0: not a good weekend for the Big E, unfortunately. Okay. From there, we're going to go to the lottery numbers. Let's turn to the front page again. And I will begin with the Mass daily numbers. Drawing was Tuesday, September 22nd. Your midday numbers, 8451. Your evening numbers, 6266. If you have these numbers, all four in their exact order, your payout for midday is $5,676, and your payout for evening is $4,136. Now I'll read Mega Millions. Drawing was Tuesday, September 22nd. 7, 13, 26, 37, 68. With a Mega Ball 8. Estimated jackpot, $261 million. Did not have a winner for the jackpot, so the next drawing estimated at $277 million. That one's growing. All right, now I'll read Mass Cash. There are two drawings a day for Mass Cash for Tuesday, September 22nd. Your midday numbers, 1, 3, 15, 32, 34. And the evening drawing was 5, 24, 25, 26, 34. Okay, now I will read Mega Bucks. Drawing was Monday, September 21st. 7, 10, 18, 19, 39, 44. So the jackpot for those numbers was $650,000. That was the one that got the big winning not too long ago. So the jackpot isn't quite as large as the other ones. But your next jackpot is up to $750,000. And there were three people that matched five numbers. So look at your tickets, folks. If you got five numbers, you got $5,000. Okay, next I will read Millionaire for Life. This drawing was Tuesday, September 22nd. 4, 21, 23, 32, 51. With the Millionaire Ball, 4. And finally, I'll give you the Powerball numbers. Powerball drawing was Monday, September 21st. 2, 7, 9, 17, 58. With the Powerball 20 and the Power Play 2. Jackpot for that drawing was $313 million. And with no jackpot winner, the estimated jackpot goes to $332 million. So those are big numbers. Hopefully we'll have a winner soon. Maybe one of our listeners.
1: Maybe.
0: That takes us to sports.
1: All right. This edition of sports is brought to you through a generous contribution from A to Z Moving and Storage, 41 Chapin Street, West Springfield, Mass. Their motto is, happy feet move faster. All right. We're going to go with a few articles from sports today, starting with an article about the Red Sox that was written by Kyle Hightower. The Red Sox are heading to the postseason following a remarkable run over the second half of the season, and on Tuesday, they rewarded the two chief architects of that turnaround. Boston removed the interim tag and named Chad Tracy the 49th manager in team history, signing him to a three-year contract that will run through the 2029 season, with a club option for 2030. The Red Sox also announced that it has exercised the 2029 and 2030 options on Chief Baseball Officer Craig Breslow. The elevation of the 41-year-old Tracy comes after the Red Sox secured a wild card spot in the playoffs on Sunday. Tracy took over in April after former manager Alex Cora was fired following a 10-17 start to the season. Breslow, 46, was hired in October of 2023, a 2013 World Series champion with Boston. He is only the fourth former Red Sox player to lead the club's baseball operation efforts. Tracy served as the manager of Red Sox AAA team in Worcester since 2022, leading the Wool Sox to a winning record in each of his four full seasons as manager. That came after seven previous years managing the Los Angeles Angels minor league system. All right, also with the Red Sox, outfielder has season-ending surgery. Red Sox outfielder Eli White underwent a Lisfranc repair, a surgery that officially ends his 2026 season. Dr. Martin O'Malley performed the procedure at the Hospital for Special Surgery in New York City. The Red Sox acquired White, age 32, from the Braves for right-handed pitcher Tyler Ebersteen at the August 3 trade deadline. White injured his foot when he attempted a leaping grab in a game against the Angels at Fenway Park on September 8. He banged his right foot into the grate that covers the bleacher bar. Boston placed him on the injured list September 11. White batted .276, that's 16 for 58, with one home run, three doubles, and 12 RBIs in 27 games for Boston. He posted a .300 on base percentage and .379 slugging percentage with 10 runs, 2 walks, and 14 strikeouts. White is known for being a strong defender with speed. He's ranked in the 100th percentile in sprint speed, 30.3 feet per second this season. Holy baloney. All right, how about we go to the Bruins? Youngsters impress elevate roster hopes by Lauren Campbell of MassLive. The Bruins have a slew of young players waiting for their turn in the NHL level. Many of them came into training camp ready to go and showcase their skill in Boston's preseason win over the Capitals. James Hagans, Frederick Brunette, and Dan Lamelis are just a few names that have stood out in the camp so far. Marco Strum acknowledged how the young players came in ready to go as they fight for a spot in the roster.
0: I have a grandson who plays hockey.
1: Does he? My grandson did too. I love it. Yeah. Hated it when he started, but love it. All right, going to the Pats. Pats placed Mike Onwuen on IR. The New England Patriots will be without starting right guard Mike Onwuen for at least the next 4 weeks after he was placed on an injured reserve with an ankle injury on Tuesday. New England signed punter Mitchell Wisnowski to fill his spot on the 53-man roster. Jason Dart's injury still being evaluated. Jason Dart's injured left knee is being evaluated and no decisions have been made. New York's Giants coach John Harbaugh said Tuesday in the aftermath of the starting quarterback exiting the game at the Los Angeles Rams on Monday night. Harbaugh refused to confirm reports that Dart's injury is worse than the initial diagnosis of a strained medial collateral ligament and that the 23-year-old would be out on extended period of time with season-ending surgery a possibility. And now from the scoreboard, actually, we have games happening today. Red Sox will be playing against Cleveland today at 7:10. Patriots at Jacksonville on Sunday at 1 p.m. UMass football at Sacramento Saturday at 9. And the Bruins will be facing Philadelphia today at 7 p.m. And if you like the Thunderbirds, they will be playing against Providence on both Saturday and Sunday at 7:05 p.m. And
0: Thunderbirds versus Providence Friday and Saturday.
1: Yes.
0: Yeah.
1: All right.
0: I'm sure my grandson will be watching one of those games. Okay. Is that it for sports?
1: That is it for sports today.
0: Okay. Thank you so much. And from there, we go to the front page. As usual, we read as much local news as possible, not too much on the national side. So I'm going to start with an article out of Belchertown. Request denied for more Quabbin water. 20 million gallon draw would be a blank check, legislatures say. This is written by Jim Kinney. Allowing the Massachusetts Water Resources Authority to draw up to 20 more million gallons of water a day from the Quabbin Reservoir would be a blank check drawn on a scarce resource. That's according to state lawmakers representing towns that already feel cheated by the state agency and the eastern Massachusetts communities that get the water. Quote, this is a public resource, said State Senator Joe Comerford, a Democrat out of Northampton. It's for the common good, end quote. The agency wants the State Water Resources Commission to grant a permission to increase its draw from the Quabbin under the state's Interbasin Transfer Act. There is no specific use for the water or customer for it yet, according to the Water Resources Authority. The agency wants to bank the capacity in case of future requests and avoid having to do an extensive analysis and reappearances before the commission each time. The Water Resources Authority supplies about 200 million gallons of water per day from the Quabbin, while its system, turn the page here, has a safe yield about 300 million gallons a day. Safe yield is the amount of water that can be removed from a source but be recharged by its aquifer and rainfall. While the water level at the Quabbin is below normal, its supplies are considered more than adequate, according to officials. Comerford State Rep Aaron Saunders, a Democrat from Belchertown, State Rep Susanna Whips, independent from Athol, and State Senator Jake Oliveira, a Democrat from Ludlow, on September 15, sent a letter to officials discouraging the request. They followed up with a news release Tuesday. Saunders said the Water Resources Authority's plan to do a bulk request without a specific end user circumvents the law. The state is supposed to evaluate the communities where the water is going to determine if there is not a closer source. The requested 20 million gallon increase also would be more than three times the largest drinking water transfer approved during the past 20 years and appears to be the largest transfer authorization considered since the Interbasin Transfer Act was enacted in 1983. A public hearing on the 20 million gallon a day request will be held at 11 a.m. on September 30th in the auditorium at the Belchertown Town Hall at 2 Jabesh Street. locals living near the 27,000-acre Quabbin Reservoir and its 120-acre, mostly state-owned watershed plan on attending, Saunders said. People living in towns surrounding the reservoir are seeking more money and more respect from the state authority. It's a grievance that dates back to the towns that were flooded to build the Quabbin during the Great Depression. That means compensation for the hard work of protecting the watershed. Lawmakers from the region are pursuing money and protections through the Environmental Bond Bill and state budget process, including measures addressing watershed stewardship, public access, fair compensation, and the role of Quabbin communities in decisions affecting the reservoir. That includes help getting water, but not necessarily water from the reservoir. Contrary to what some might guess, the towns surrounding the water body don't actually pipe in the water and use it. Quote, the status quo is finished, Comerford said. We need to find a fairer path forward, end quote.
1: Okay. Two motels cited for safety violations, and this is written by April May Munford. Two Northampton Street businesses, Motel 6 and Budget Inn, this is from Holyoke, are facing enforcement action after inspectors found numerous safety violations at both, the city recently announced. Motel 6 is pushing back, saying many of the cited problems already have been addressed. The other motel, Budget Inn, did not respond to a request for comment. After an August 18 inspection at Motel 6 at 115 Northampton Street, the city issued multiple notices of violation and orders to correct cited problems. Officials ordered the owner to obtain required permits and inspections, address code issues, and remove improperly stored items, according to a statement from the city. When inspectors visited in August, they found an unpermitted drop ceiling in a common hallway and evidence that the property might be operating beyond its approved hotel use, according to the city. Inspectors also found missing fire safety records, propped fire doors, damaged ceiling tiles, loose electrical wiring, improperly stored gas-powered equipment, broken fire alarm components, and multiple smoke and carbon monoxide detectors without batteries. They also reported hanging electrical fixtures, missing smoke detectors in guest rooms, and furniture obstruction at obstructing an exit route. The city's statement said the property's certificate of inspection expired in February of 2016. The city also ordered property to operate only as an approved transient hotel and said any long-term residential use would require additional approvals and a new certificate of occupancy, according to the statement. Motel 6 manager, fixes underway. State corporate records listed Amish Patel as the registered agent and sole corporate officer of Anadi Hotels Incorporated, the company associated with Motel 6 at 515 Northampton Street. Patel, the property manager, said he received the city's notice Thursday and that many of the issues identified during the August 18 inspection already have been addressed. For example, in one violation, inspectors found a mattress in a former manager's apartment in a standalone building, and it was removed immediately after management was notified, Patel said. Health-related violations have been corrected, Patel said. He provided a September 1 letter from the health department and says there are no violations of the state sanitary code. Some building department items remained outstanding, Patel said, and he has not yet discussed those matters with the city's building inspector. The motel maintains records for fire alarms, fire extinguishers, and permits, undergoes multiple fire department inspections each year, and holds a current Board of Health operating certificate, he said. He is assembling documents for the city to review in his response to the violations. The matter is not a dispute with the city, Patel said. In 2020, the motel began working with a local social service agency after discussions with city officials to provide temporary housing, direct care, and stability for people experiencing homelessness, Patel said. He declined to name the agency. He said the arrangement is limited to single occupancy rooms, with the agency tracking who stays on the property and for how long. According to Patel, the 52-room motel currently houses fewer than 45 people, well below its capacity of about 170. Budget Inn cited for safety concerns. The city also issued violations and a stop work order at Budget Inn 579 Northampton Street after a September 8 inspection flagged concerns involving fire safety, permitting, property maintenance, and occupancy classifications. According to the city, inspectors found missing inspection records for fire alarms, sprinklers, fire extinguishers, and emergency lighting. They also found no valid certificate of inspection, missing smoke detectors in guest rooms, items hanging from sprinkler pipes, inadequate exterior lighting, improper use of power strips, and broken or missing electrical box covers. City officials issued the stop work order after inspectors found unpermitted construction and renovations at the property, including a performance stage, work in two guest rooms, and installation of a solid funnel burning appliance. Inspectors also found evidence of an unapproved shift from transient hotel use to residential occupancy and ordered the owner to cease any unauthorized use until the necessary approvals are obtained, according to the city's statement. According to records filed with the Massachusetts Secretary of the Commonwealth, NISTA LCC is registered at 579 Northampton Street in Holyoke and lists Mitaben Patel as its resident agent and manager. The company was organized in 2010. The Republicans sought comment from Mitaben Patel, but the person who answered an initial call hung up after learning a reporter was calling. On a second call, the person who answered said the manager was away tending to a family matter. The reporter attempted to leave contact information, but the individual said the message would be passed along and ended the call before obtaining the reporter's contact information. When a photographer visited the motel on Tuesday, the manager said that the property is not in the best shape because she has had to take care of a loved one with cancer. Still, business is still good at the 17 rooms on the property, she said. Mayor Joshua Garcia said in a statement that the city has an obligation to enforce building and fire safety requirements consistently. Holyoke is a compassionate city, but compassion does not mean turning a blind eye to conditions that can put people at risk and also ignoring the expectations of state and local laws, Garcia said in a statement. The city's goal is to bring both properties into compliance, not to punish owners, he added. He said the city will continue to monitor the motels and might take additional enforcement action if violations are not corrected. The notices also allow property owners to submit corrective plans and appeal the findings under state law. In August 2025, Governor Maura Healey announced that the state was ending its practice of housing homeless people in motels and hotels. Maria.
0: Okay. Next article. MCAS scores, some good, some bad. This is by Jeanette DeForge and April May Mumford. State test scores released Tuesday showed very flat and disappointing results, with an average of 40% of children across the Commonwealth exceeding or meeting expectations on the Massachusetts Comprehensive Assessment System exams, no matter the subject or grade. In Western Massachusetts, there were ups and downs in the results of the exams taken in the spring. In Holyoke, seventh graders posted one of the lowest math proficiency rates, with 2% of the students meeting or exceeding expectations, while Chicopee's student growth in English was close to state average. Springfield, which joins Holyoke, Chicopee, and most other urban districts in scoring below the state average, saw third grade literacy scores increase an average of 3% across the board, while the state saw a 3% decline. Two of its schools, Mary Walsh and Samuel Bowles, were named schools of recognition after Bowles posted an average 5% increase in English and 7% rise in math scores, while Walsh saw a 4% increase in English and 7% hike in math. Five other area schools were included on the list as well. West Springfield's Philip Coburn, Granby Junior Senior High, Libertas Charter Academy in Springfield, and Clifford Granger and William Sapelli in Agawam. Statewide, the story was pretty much the same as last year, with students failing to catch up to pre-pandemic scores for tests taken in spring of 2019. Of the 395 school districts across the state, only 14 have met or exceeded scores in the 2019 MCAS exam. Eighth grade math scores showed the largest increase, with a 4 percentage point rise over the previous year, and 42% of students meeting or exceeding expectations. The same children also saw a 2% point gain in science, with 39% overall meeting or exceeding expectations, state data shows. But overall, English scores for students in grades 3 through 8 dropped 2 percentage points, and those in 10th grade dropped 6 percentage points. Now, 40% of the younger students collectively meet expectations, while 45% of the high schoolers meet expectations in English, state data shows. In math, 41% of children in 3rd through 8th grades met or exceeded expectations, which was the same as last year. 10th graders' average scores dropped by 1 percentage point, with 44% meeting or exceeding expectations, state data shows. Quote, there is a mix. You have high-performing districts that haven't improved and low-performing schools that have, said Robert Curtin, Deputy Commissioner of Education. Results are very flat, end quote. While gateway cities and low-income communities continued to struggle to meet state averages, some of those school districts also saw the biggest growth, he said. Another quote, what we see is more gateway schools are stabilizing, said Pedro Martinez, Commissioner of the Department of Elementary and Secondary Education. Officials said they believe 10th grade scores also dipped some because MCAS is no longer a graduation requirement because of a 2024 ballot initiative passed by voters. Evidence shows sophomores, on average, spent less time overall on the test, wrote shorter essays, and gave perfunctory answers on questions in other cases, Burton said.

0: This broadcast service is provided by Valley iRadio. The material being read is the copyright property of the publications being read. Access to this program is solely for persons who cannot read the original printed version due to a visual impairment or other disability. By continuing to listen, you confirm that you have such a condition.
1: Attention, Kaporowski said, as they are still used by educators along with other test scores to show where to focus resources. When a whole cohort of children do not score well, the data pinpoints spots where educators or the curriculum fall short. It also helps teachers identify where the specific student needs extra help. We are continuing to focus on early literacy and closing the gaps, he said. Currently, 38% of third graders meet or exceed expectations for English language arts. Data shows that there continues to be a concerning achievement gap between regular education students and those with disabilities and those who do not speak English as a first language. In Springfield, one of the superintendent Sonia Denal's first priorities when she was hired 2 years ago was to boost early literacy with the goal of having every child reading proficiently by the end of second grade. The 3% increase in the third grade was encouraging, but only 27% of students meet or exceed expectations, far below the 43% statewide average. Quote, we have said that children need strong foundations early, and literacy is a pillar in that work. We are encouraged by this movement while recognizing that we have much more work ahead of us to ensure every student is achieving across all subjects at grade level, Denal said. 3 years ago, the city instituted free universal preschool for 3- and 4-year-olds. The first children who attended are now in second grade. And Denal said she is hoping that program that strengthens schools' readiness will pay off in the next few years. In 10th grade, Springfield's English scores decreased by 4 points, leaving 24% of students meeting or exceeding expectations. Statewide, 45% met or exceeded. Most of the remaining increases and drops mirrored those statewide. Students in Holyoke and Chicopee performed low statewide averages. Although Chicopee outpaced Holyoke across several key measures and earned a stronger accountability designation from the state. In the state's 2026 accountability report, Springfield and Chicopee were classified as not requiring assistance or intervention, while Holyoke was classified as needing assistance and focused or targeted support. Holyoke school students scored well below state averages on the spring MCAS exams. District-wide, 11% of students in grades 3 through 8 met or exceeded expectations in English, and 6% did so in math. Wow, that's so low. Math remained the district's biggest challenge. Only 2% of 7th graders met or exceeded expectations in math, while 37% met expectations statewide. 6th grade students posted the district's lowest English proficiency rate, with 7% of students meeting or exceeding expectations. The state average is 40%. Wow. At the high school level, 16% of 10th graders met or exceeded expectations in ELA, 7% in math, and 9% in science. Wow.
2: Wow. Scary.
1: That is sad. Yeah. State of affairs, folks. Yeah.
2: All right, attorney accused HUD of disregarding judge's order on funding by Daniel Jackson. Attorneys representing an organization that works to combat housing discrimination in western and central Massachusetts assailed the federal government in a filing Monday, accusing it of disregarding a judge's recent order.

0: orders about a funding program critical to the group's budget. In late August, Judge Myong Jeon told the U.S. Department of Housing and Urban Development to abandon, for now, its plans to make changes to the Fair Housing Initiative's program. The changes would render many fair housing organizations, which are some of the primary enforcers of the Fair Housing Act across the country, ineligible for the funds. On Monday, attorneys representing the Massachusetts Fair Housing Center and the National Fair Housing Alliance criticized the department's, quote, lackadaisical approach, end quote, to the federal judge's directive to use previous year's criteria to award funding for fiscal 2025. HUD has repeatedly shown itself unwilling to comply with court orders to move with alacrity to cure the injuries it has caused, attorney Nicholas Abbott with the firm Relman Colfax wrote on Monday. Despite Jeon telling HUD to move quickly to award the funds, the department said last week the funding won't be available until mid-2027, according to Abbott. The process should have wrapped up on September 30th. In the meantime, the Fair Housing Centers are tightening belts and reducing enforcement efforts, according to the filing. A Fair Housing Center in Memphis, Tennessee, said it might close if it doesn't receive funds at the end of the year. HUD and the Civil Division for the U.S. Department of Justice did not return requests for comment about the recent filings in the case. HUD faces legal impediments complying with the judge's order, according to the affidavit it filed last week by Nathan Roth, an agency official, including making sure the language describing the funding aligns with regulatory updates. Vineet Hemavathi, executive director of the Massachusetts Fair Housing Center, said federal funding for his organization ended on August 31st. The center is applying for grants and is asking the governor and the legislature to include some bridge funding in the upcoming supplemental budget. The funding uncertainty has made long-term planning impossible, he said, affecting the center's ability to take on cases that might involve lengthy litigation. Normal people are being hurt by this delay, Hemavathi said. Attorneys for the Massachusetts Fair Housing Center said they planned in the coming weeks to ask the judge to issue a preliminary injunction in the case, because the department's description of the funding criteria for fiscal 2026, quote, contained many of the same as well as additional legal defects, end quote, according to the second filing they made Monday.
1: Okay. Next articles, Healy and rival Minoj propose competing gasoline tax cuts. This is written by John L. Misek and Sam Drysdell. Governor Maura Healey on Tuesday called for a two-month suspension of the state's gasoline tax, arguing it would save motorists and truck drivers money while the Trump administration wages its war against Iran. Here's a quote, "I know that people are going to need help right now. And again, this is all such a shame. It doesn't need to be this way. It doesn't need to be this way in our country," Healy said during a State House news conference. "But because we have a president who's chosen to take us to war, who's chosen to raise costs on everything between his tariffs, his failure to get inflation under control," she continued. "I mean, look at interest rates right now, and now gas and oil, which is also driving up the cost of everything else. I'm taking action as governor to do what I can to make life easier for people in Massachusetts, to provide some relief, and I'll do whatever I can to help people in our state," end quote. Healy's office said the proposal will be included in a closeout budget that it plans to send to the majority Democrat legislature. Spending the 24 cents a gallon levy will cost about $120 million, Healy told reporters Tuesday. As of Monday, the average price of gas in the Bay State stood at $4.41 a gallon, according to AAA. That's below the nationwide price of $4.47 a gallon. The announcement came amid partisan dueling between the Democratic governor, who is seeking a second four-year term, and Republican rival Mike Minogue, who has called for a gas tax holiday until prices stabilize. Minogue campaign spokeswoman Elizabeth Hopkins told State House News Service that the gas tax holiday would be triggered anytime prices go above $4 per gallon and last until prices drop back down. Hopkins said Minogue would also work to permanently eliminate the gas tax and anticipates this money would be replaced following an audit of the budget. Mike anticipates finding hundreds of millions of taxpayer dollars currently funding waste and fraud. The millionaire former medical device executive also held a news conference on the State House steps as Healy rolled out her proposal. Quote, "We have the income, property, sales, excise, energy, capital gains tax, millionaire's tax, and death tax. Massachusetts takes more of your money than 90% of America," Minogue told reporters. "Our residents work hard for their money. We need to stop overtaxing them. We need to be more efficient as a government and respect that it's their money. Let them keep more of it. And you can have thousands of dollars to hundreds of dollars back in your pocket from suspending the gas tax," end quote. The announcement also was a pivot for Healy, who has previously been agnostic about spending the tax. She dismissed the suggestion that she was playing politics. Quote, "I'm doing this because I've watched for weeks as the price of the pump has gone up, and the price of everything has gone up in this country and in Massachusetts because of Donald Trump. And I said, you know, I want to do something," she said. "I want to find, as I've been trying to find, any number of ways to reduce costs, to reduce the burden on Massachusetts families," end quote. Healy would have to work with lawmakers to pass the tax suspension proposal. A senior Democrat sounded a deeply skeptical note Monday about any suspension scheme responding to Minogue's plan. Quote, "As gas prices continue to skyrocket as a result of Trump's reckless war with Iran, Mike Minogue's proposal to suspend the gas tax is nothing more than a desperate attempt to distract voters from the source of the problem and from the fact that he has donated $1 million to Trump and the RNC," end quote. State House Speaker Ronald J. Mariano, a Democrat, third Norfolk, said in a statement. Another quote, Mariano's quote, "Historically, the legislature has chosen not to suspend the gas tax because it would limit our ability to fund critical infrastructure projects while doing little to alleviate costs for residents." Mariano continues, "With no end to the war in sight, a suspension of the gas tax would be fiscally irresponsible. MAGA Mike should instead spend his time trying to convince his fellow Republicans to end this war and to focus on solving the affordability crisis that his party continues to exasperate," end quote. asked about the Quincy lawmaker's remarks on Tuesday, Healy argued that there is a distinction between her plan and Minogue's. Quote, it's easy to spend millions on glitzy ads and standing up and saying to people in Massachusetts, I'm going to stop the gas tax. It's another thing to actually be a governor and do what governors have the power to do, and to do it in a way that is fiscally responsible and provides that relief to people. So that's what my proposal does, she said.
0: Okay. Springfield City wins court order forcing Vibra to clean up grounds by Jeanette DeForge. The owners of Vibra Hospital once again have been ordered to clean up its building and grounds, which has become one of the biggest problem properties in the city. Housing Court Judge Jonathan Kane ruled Friday that the company must cut down the brush and remove mattresses, discarded plywood, fire extinguishers, and other trash from the property at 1400 and 1414 State Street. Vibra Hospital has been a problem off and on since it closed in the fall of 2023. Squatters have broken in and arsonists, some suspected to be students from nearby high schools, have set several fires. The most recent concern has been about the neglected 17 acres of land, where it sits across from the Mass Mutual Center. It has deteriorated quickly, and we have to make sure they clean it up, said Stephen Bonaconti, the city solicitor. The city has taken Vibra to court before and has an outstanding order dating to July requiring the company to secure the building and provide a 24-hour security guard to prevent people from getting inside. But over the summer, the grounds became unkept. They prompted complaints from Pine Point Community Councilor and Mayor Dominic J. Sarno, as well as a return to court. Although we continue to hold Vibra accountable in court, I am disappointed that once again we're having these discussions with them and that they cannot maintain their property, Sarno said. Our residents and neighborhood should not have to deal with this quality of life issue, end quote. The lawyer representing Vibra Hospital did not respond to a request for comment Monday. Bonaconti said the original court order focused on requiring the company to secure the building after two fires, but other problems alarmed city officials. This order specifically addresses the grounds to the vacant building. There are concerns that brush has grown up all around the property, making it easier for people to hide and providing cover if they are trying to break into the building. Illegal dumping is a fairly recent problem, even though there is a 24-hour security guard outside the building, he said. Under the order, the city has agreed to serve as a middleman to get the property cleaned up by seeking quotes from vendors. Vibra will forward a check for the cost of the work before the company does the job, Bonaconti said. Shortly after the court order was signed, city officials talked to companies they know are dependable, professional, and on the state's approved bidding list. It has at least one quote to get the work moving, Bonaconti said. The city wants to get the work done before the end of the fall, he said. The court order gives Vibra until November 9 to complete the work. The city will continue to monitor the situation and hold Vibra accountable and make sure that their site is cleaned up, Sarno said.
1: Okay, another item off the business page out of Holyoke. After 91 years in business, Eddie's Furniture is closing. This is written by Jim Kinney. After 91 years, Eddie's Furniture in Holyoke is closing. The going out of business sale began Monday, and owner Job C. Hicks. He's already spoken with real estate professional about selling the landmark building at 856 Hamden Street. Hicks's quote, "We've been thinking about it since last September, about a year. Business has been going well. We had a good year, the best year of our history," he said, of the business year that ended in July 2025. He added, "It was the most profitable year of the 91 years of Eddie's Furniture. Business was good because Eddie's Furniture had a brisk business providing residential furniture to state-funded housing programs. With the Trump administration pulling back on funding, orders for basic bedsteads and kitchen tables dried up too," Hicks said. "And fewer members of the public are shopping these days. Quote, I think the economy is way worse than is reported," Hicks said Tuesday. "The general public is not coming into our store anymore," end quote. His great-grandfather, Cornelius Hicks, built the building in 1870 to sell horses. That was the business his grandfather, Job, continued into the 1950s. Job C. Hicks's father, Eddie, swept out a few stalls of the Red Barn in 1935 to begin selling furniture. He took over from his father in 1977. His younger brother, Peter, became manager in 1983 and soon got famous featuring his kids, paid with cookies in the television commercial. Quote, we made a good living, but it's over, Hicks said, who's now 79 and has run the business for 49 years. He has a great affection for the 9 employees, and it will take time for the inventory to sell. Quote, we've got a lot of inventory. The store is packed, end quote. Hicks remembers sitting in his father's office as a kid, the desk he now occupies, and counting the furniture stores in the phone book. There were 25. That list included Weinstein Furniture Company on Main Street dating back to 1929, Epstein Furniture founded in 1911 on Dwight Street, and Wernick Furniture, which opened in 1964 on High Street, and all have closed. Okay, that takes us up to 5 minutes or 4 minutes now before the top of the hour and the time for the opinion page. We read only one opinion off the opinion page, and it's out of the New York Times. So, if, Dolly, if you want to take that, written by Kevin Roos, top of the page.
0: Top of the page. Yeah. Here we go. Thank you.
1: And when you're done, I'll do obituaries.
0: Okay. Now is time to act as world debates AI dangers. This, friends, will be my final column at the New York Times. I am off to new adventures, including publishing a book about the race to create artificial general intelligence and starting a new podcast with my, quote, hard fork co-host, Casey Newton. It has been an honor to spend the last 9 years as your tech columnist, testing out all manner of gadgets, selling NFTs, and being seduced by unhinged chatbots in the name of journalism. Before I go, my editor has invited me to share some parting thoughts on the AI moment we're in. So I thought I'd give a brief, honest reflection on how I'm feeling about AI these days and how my reporting from inside the San Francisco tech bubble has left me feeling both hopeful and scared for our collective future. First, the hopeful part. I have been surprised and heartened in recent days by the way conversations about AI risk have taken center stage. This month, the viral resignation of a young Anthropic employee, Jacob Coxon, did what years of worried opinion essays and AI submits had not. Focused the world's attention on the potentially extreme dangers posed by this technology. The substance of Coxon's message was nothing AI insiders hadn't been saying for years, but his timing just days after new revelations about the autonomous hack of Hugging Face by a swarm of OpenAI agents at a time of rising concern about AI risk more generally helped carry the message far outside the AI bubble. I should add my parting mandatory AI disclosure. The Times is suing OpenAI, Microsoft, and Perplexing over alleged copyright violations. The companies deny the claims. Even more mood-lifting was the response to the public call for this month by Dario Amodei, Anthropic's CEO, for a global slowdown in AI development, a step that many AI researchers have privately told me they thought was necessary to prevent a catastrophe, but that few had been willing to push for in public. Sam Altman, Elon Musk, Dennis Hassabis, and other prominent AI leaders quickly echoed Amodei's concerns and some of his recommendations, such as his call for putting, quote, embedded evaluators, end quote, inside leading AI companies to monitor their systems for dangerous behavior. Of course, talking about AI risk is only a small part of the battle. A much bigger part is doing something about them. And this is where I'm more pessimistic, and I feel my internal doom needle swinging to a higher number. Already, we are seeing the conversation among AI leaders polarized along predictable lines after Amodei's call to, quote, pace the frontier, end quote. Other executives, including Jensen Huang of NVIDIA, raced to assure a spooked public that there was nothing to worry about, that all of the doom and gloom talk emanating from the frontier AI companies was unscientific hogwash, and that America's AI industry should accelerate rather than slow down. President Donald Trump appeared to side with the accelerations, dismissing fears of an AI takeover as a, quote, hoax, end quote, and posting on social media that, quote, the only control or safeguards that AI needs is a strong and smart, high IQ president, end quote. Given his advisors' disdain for AI doomsayers, I am skeptical that Trump will negotiate any kind of AI safety pact with China or do much to keep AI from progressing at breakneck speed. I am also skeptical that Congress, which has dismal track record of regulating new technologies, will rise to the occasion. Even today, many lawmakers see AI through the narrow prism of other partisan polarized issues, such as wealth inequity or corporate greed. Expanding their concerns to include the risk of extinction from AI isn't impossible, but it requires moving from the familiar debates over who benefits from AI to the more uncomfortable question of whether humans will remain in control of it. Still, like a certain former president, I am hopeful because these conversations are happening at all. For years, AI has been developed by a tiny group of like-minded people, mostly researchers in San Francisco and London, and outsiders have largely been shut out of the most important conversation about its trajectory and impacts. I have interviewed hundreds of AI researchers and executives over the past decade, and I have largely found them to be thoughtful and decent. They are not plowing ahead without regard for the consequences of their actions, as social media executives did in the 2010s, or as tobacco executives did in the 20th century. Many of them are genuinely fearful that the technology they're building could imperil or disempower humanity and have chosen to build it anyway because they feel it is inevitable and because the alternatives, letting China or North Korea or the scoundrels at the AI lab down the street build it first, all seem worse.
1: Okay, we're going to pause right there since it's 3 minutes or 4 minutes past the top of the hour.
0: All right.
1: And our listeners are probably waiting for the obituaries. So today's obituaries are brought to you through a generous contribution from the Hamden Lions Club. Their motto is, "We serve." There were, no, I don't remember, six, I think, or eight obituaries eight. Today. And I'm going to begin with Marie L. Jacobs. From Agawam, Marie L. Jacobs, 83, passed away peacefully on September 19th in Springfield. She was born December 5th, 1942. She leaves behind her children, George, Sean, Catherine, and Mary. Also 6 grandchildren and 9 great-grandchildren. Calling hours are Friday from 9 to 10 a.m. at the Agawam Curran Jones Funeral Home, followed by a funeral home service at 10. The burial will follow in the Mass Vets Memorial Cemetery in Agawam. Brian William Whitehouse. From Springfield, Brian William Whitehouse, 43 years old, passed away on Tuesday, September 15th, surrounded by family, after a courageous battle with cancer. He was born in Springfield on September 17th, 1982. He survived by his significant other, Nicole, his daughter, Cadence, his father, Jeffrey, and his brother, Jeremy. Family and friends are invited to a period of visitation on Friday, September 25th, from 10 a.m. to 12 p.m. at Samson Chapel of the Acres in Springfield. A funeral home service follows at 12 noon. Mary E. Mason. From West Waitley, Mary E. Mason, 94, passed away peacefully on September 18th at her home, surrounded by her family. She was born in Springfield on March 1st, 1932. For more than 30 years, Mary worked as a legal secretary at Santanello, Posnick, and Basil Law Firm in Springfield. Mary will be missed by her 5 surviving children, David, Matthew, Anthony, Gerald, and Sandra, along with her 18 grandchildren and 30 great-grandchildren. Wow. Family and friends are invited to gather on Thursday, September 24th from 8:30 to 10 a.m. at Colonial Forestieri Funeral Home in Agawam. Funeral services will begin at 10 a.m. at the funeral home, followed by committal services at 11 a.m. at the Mass Vets Memorial Cemetery in Agawam. George M. Quinlan, Jr. from East Longmeadow. George Michael Quinlan, Jr., 94, passed away peacefully in East Longmeadow on September 16th. He was born in Springfield on May 22nd, 1932. He survived by his children, Kathleen, Mary Elizabeth, George III, Caroline, and Janine. Also, grandchildren and great-grandchildren. He was an Army medic in the Korean War and served from 1953 to 1955 and was honorably discharged as a corporal. He earned a doctorate at the University of Maryland School of Dentistry. In 1965, opened his practice in Springfield. A committal service with military honors will be held for George on Thursday, September 24th at 2 p.m., in the chapel at the Mass Vets Memorial Cemetery in Agawam. Martha Beauchamp, B-E-A-U-C-H-A-M-P. From Longmeadow, Martha Beauchamp, 99, passed away on September 13th. The obituary is very short. I'll read just a little bit of it. She was mother to Nicole, Monique, and Pierre, and grandmother to 7 and great-grandmother to 5. Now, you can go to the website, funeral home website, for the complete obituary. It is at wilberhamfuneralhome.com. But I did look it up, so I'll give you the service times. So the visiting hours for Martha is Wednesday, September 30th from 10 to 11 a.m. That's at St. Mary's Church in Longmeadow, followed by her funeral at 11 on that day. And the burial will be in Longmeadow Cemetery. All right, Helen M. Here's a good one. Swietlowski, Swietlowski. From Three Rivers, Helen M. Swietlowski, or Tootsie as she was known, 98 years old, passed away peacefully on September 17th at East Longmeadow Skilled Nursing Center. Helen was born on January 23rd, 1928, in Three Rivers, Massachusetts. She received her cosmetology diploma from Dora Academy of Hair and Beauty Culture. She worked at Springfield News Company and then as a hairdresser, which she worked as for over 50 years. She was a communicant of Divine Mercy Parish in Three Rivers. Helen is survived by her daughters, Linda and Kathy, and 3 grandchildren. Visitation will be Friday, September 25th, from 8:30 to 9:30 a.m. at the Beers and Story Palmer Funeral Home, with a funeral mass at 10 a.m. at Divine Mercy Parish, and burial will follow in Saints Peter and Paul Cemetery. Peter Wilfred Brenzel does not give a city that he's from, and it doesn't give a date he passed either, but Peter Wilfred Brenzel was born June 26, 1935. He leaves behind his son Eric, granddaughters Rachel and Abigail, and a brother Paul. Another short, very short obituary. Peter's family will receive relatives and friends on Thursday, September 24th, from 10 a.m. to 12 p.m. at the Cornell Memorial Home in Danbury, Connecticut. A funeral service will follow the visitation at the New Fairfield Congregational Church at 1 p.m. And you can go to their website to read the full obituary, cornellmemorial.com. And our last one today is Margaret R. Slate. From Granby, Margaret R. Slate, 88, passed away peacefully on September 16th. She was born in Holyoke on January 12, 1938. She was a communicant of Church of Christ in Granby. Peg retired from Mount Holyoke College, where she managed Blanchard's Dining Hall and Snack Bar. She leaves her children, Ron Jr., Linda, and Kevin, and 6 grandchildren and 6 great-grandchildren. Calling hours will be Sunday, September 27th, from 2 to 4 p.m. at the Beers and Story South Hadley Funeral Home. A funeral service will be Monday, September 28th at 10 a.m., with a burial to follow beside her husband at West Street Cemetery in Granby. Okay, and those are the obituaries. And I think that brings us to the last page.
0: Okay.
1: And if you want to start with the horoscopes, I'll follow with the almanac.
0: All right. Horoscopes. If today is your birthday,
1: Happy birthday.
0: Happy birthday is right. Actually, it's my daughter's birthday. So, Bridget, you can't hear me, but happy birthday. fuel your fire with compassion and designs on making the world a better place. How you address issues and give back will set the stage for what's to follow. Show your worth and value what's meaningful. You'll make a difference. This is your year to thrive if you align yourself with those striving for a positive solution. Participate in whatever favors kindness, truth, and a sustainable environment. Good words.
1: Good advice.
0: All right. Let's see. 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
1: Okay. Good advice all around. Now that takes us to the almanac. Today is Wednesday, September 23rd, the 266th day of 2026 and the second day of autumn. Today's history. In 1806, Lewis and Clark's Corporation of Discovery returned to St. Louis from its exploration venture to the Pacific coast. In 1845, the New York Knickerbockers Baseball Club was founded. In 1846, astronomers Urbain Lavoisier, John Couch Adams, and Johann Gottfried Galle discovered the planet Neptune.
0: Hmm.
1: Okay. Today's birthdays. Okay. Victoria Woodhull, journalist and activist, lived from 1838 to 1927. Walter Lippmann, journalist and philosopher, lived from 1889 to 1974. Mickey Rooney, actor, lived from 1920 to 2014. John Coltrane, saxophonist, lived from 1926 to 1967. Ray Charles, singer-songwriter, lived from 1930 to 2004. Julio Iglesias, singer-songwriter, was born in 1943. Oh, Bruce Springsteen, singer-songwriter, was born in 1949. Jason Alexander, an actor, was born in 1959. Annie DeFranco, singer-songwriter, was born in 1970. And Anthony Mackie, an actor, was born in 1978. I don't know how many of those people you know, but...
0: No, I don't know many of them.
1: I knew a lot of them, but those are all the people your daughter has in common.
0: I know, I'm going to point that out to her.
1: Yeah. Didn't know Bruce Springsteen was born in 49. I thought he was younger than that. Okay. Today's fact. Nintendo, known today as a video game company, was founded by Fusajiro Yamaguchi. Didn't pronounce that correctly.
0: That's all right. Sounds good.
1: In Kyoto, Japan, on this day in 1889.
0: Wow.
1: What? That's crazy. The company originally produced handmade playing cards.
0: Oh.
1: That is really interesting.
0: Yeah.
1: Hmm. All right, today's sports. In 1988, Jose Canseco of the Oakland A's became the first member of Major League Baseball's 40-40 club, hitting 40 home runs and stealing 40 bases in a single season. Oh, my goodness. I have to ask Pat if she knows about this 40-40 club. Oh, man. Okay, today's quote. Let's see if we can understand it. "We're all think alike, no one thinks very much." Okay, well, I understand that. And that's very true. Oh, goodness.
0: All right. Should
1: we right.
0: Do
1: well, it's 21 after. Are we okay to wrap it up? Yeah, I guess Liam says we're okay. Were you going to say something?
0: I just didn't know if we would do Dear Abby. That's all.
1: Oh, no.
0: Okay. All right.
1: We're done for today. Thanks for listening. And have a great day. Enjoy the weather until this rain comes in.
0: Yeah. Great. Thank you.
2: Well, thank you, Dolly and Maria, for reading to us today from the Springfield Republican. It's Wednesday, September 23rd, 2026, and as always, you're listening to Valley Eye Radio. Up next, we'll hear from Martha, who will be bringing us the Westfield News. Then later, at 11, we'll hear from Steve, reading to us from the Daily Hampshire Gazette. And then at noon, we'll hear from Janet, bringing us stories from the pages of the Greenfield Recorder. We have all that and much more coming up here for you on Valley Eye Radio after a short break. Stay tuned.
3: 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The number is 413 773 5555 and info@lifepathma.org is the other option for getting information. This sounds like a good program. This is Dondi with Valley Eye Radio. I hope you find this interesting, maybe very helpful too for some. Have a good day. Bye-bye. Hi there. This is Dondi with Valley Eye Radio. I'll be reading a promotion from LifePath, Options for Independence. This one is Dementia Journey. It's a group for those living with dementia and their care partners. This is a 6-session group in person at LifePath at 101 Munson Street in Greenfield. This will run from October 6th through November 10th, Tuesdays, from 10:30 a.m. to 12:30 p.m. Join us for a 6-session group for people living with early-stage dementia and their care partners to equip themselves with resources and peer connections to help navigate the journey ahead. The group will center around Ariadne Labs Living Well with Dementia Toolkit, providing concrete strategies for enhancing quality of life. 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The number is 413-773-5555, or you can reach them at info@lifepathma.org. This is Dondi with Valley Eye Radio, wishing you a wonderful day. Be back soon. Bye. Hello there. This is Dondi with Valley Eye Radio, and I have some information about why you should come to Indian Orchard. There's going to be a food truck festival. Yay! 10 years of food, music, and fun. 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See you there. This is Dondi with Valley Eye Radio with that promo. I hope you'll take advantage of this. There's nothing I like better than lots of food trucks. I'll say so long for now and be with you again soon. Bye-bye.
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10: Hello, I'm Tom Q. Gabb, and I am one of the new volunteers. 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
12: Hello, it's Martha with the Westfield News for Wednesday, September 23, 2026. In front page news, McCabe eyes another run for mayor. Getting economic development position off the ground is factor, by Amy Porter from Westfield. The city council has started the process of hiring an economic development director by approving an ordinance amendment and a transfer of half a year's salary from the mayor's office. These actions allow the Community Development Department to house the position for up to 3 years. Concurrently, Mayor Michael McCabe said he would run for mayor again in 2027 to ensure that the new hire is successful. During the city council meeting, council members voted to transfer $50,000 from the mayor's office to fund half a year of the $100,000 annual salary for the position, presumably January through June 2027, if the position is filled. The ordinance amendment to move the position of economic development director out of the mayor's office and into community development means the three-year position will not be tied to the appointing mayor's term. McCabe said that previously, the economic development director position had no landing spot within the rubric between the mayor's office and community development. He said that there used to be chief of staff and city advancement officer positions contiguous with the mayor's term that now don't exist. Still, he believes an economic development director should not be tied to the mayor's term. If a mayor is in the second year of the term and they, a candidate, ask you how long you are going to be here for, which depends on the election, or if you're not going to seek another term, what kind of detrimental effect does that have on the employment process? McCabe said, adding that he suggested moving the position to community development. Clearly, within community development, there is space for the economic development director position. The community development director is directly reportable to the mayor. If I place them within community development, I can give them a three-year term. If the person has an opportunity to work for the city for 3 years, it's more durable, more useful, and everyone benefits, McCabe said. He said the economic development director would also report directly to the mayor. However, McCabe followed those comments by saying that he is now seriously considering running for another term to see more economic development in Westfield with this hire. I need 2 more years again. Now I'm thinking about clearly running again. You can't get this off the ground if you don't have any sustained ties, he said. When asked what he was looking for in the position, McCabe said experience in both commercial development and housing, which he said was needed in Westfield if more commercial development comes in. The job description asks for a bachelor's degree in urban planning, public administration or business, with a master's degree strongly preferred, and a minimum of 5 years of progressively responsible experience in economic development, commercial real estate, urban planning, or a closely related public or private sector role. It also cites a demonstrated track record of successfully closing business attraction or real estate development transactions, including working with manufacturing sector businesses, logistic operators, or healthcare businesses,

0: This broadcast service is provided by Valley iRadio. The material being read is the copyright property of the publications being read. Access to this program is solely for persons who cannot read the original printed version due to a visual impairment or other disability. By continuing to listen, you confirm that you have such a condition.
1: Hard work and not cause pollution or negatively impact the water. Dean agreed it is a lot of money, but he said the position's salary is grossly underpaid. Councilor James Adams said he is 100% in favor of hiring an economic development director. I kind of miss our liaison, like when Joe Mitchell was there. He worked with all these people. He was our voice for the mayor's office, and that's been gone. I miss that person who can help us answer the questions and bring the questions already answered to us. It takes away a step that we have a problem with now, Adams said, adding that hopefully the person would impact the budget. I am 100% for it, he said. Joseph Mitchell, now the assistant general manager at Westfield Gas and Electric, was the city advancement officer in Westfield for 9 years under mayors Brian Sullivan and Daniel Kanapik. He left the position in 2019. Continuing on the front page, celebrate the stories of our ancestors. Veterans Services Set for America 250 event by Amy Porter from Westfield. Westfield Veterans Services Graves Officer Eugene Thoreau and his volunteer preservation team will mark the nation's 250th anniversary with a commemorative ceremony, America 250 Preserving Our Heritage. The ceremony is set for Saturday, September 26 at 2 p.m. at the Old Burying Ground on 43 Mechanic Street in Westfield. The ceremony will be steeped in history, Thoreau said. He added that several patriots served and most of their remains rest in the old burial ground and several other cemeteries in Westfield. These burial grounds include Mechanic Street Cemetery, Old Burying Ground, Middle Farms Cemetery, and Active Cemetery, Mundale, Old and New, aka West Parish, and Owen District and Pine Hill Cemetery. Patriots are buried at the Old Burying Ground on Mechanic Street include Major General William Shepard, General Warren Parks, Lieutenant Richard Fally Jr., Elias Dewey, Joseph Dewey, Oliver Ingersoll, Captain Adna Sackett, and Colonel John Mosley. A monument inside the gate honors the veterans of the American Revolution with 59 names inscribed. One honors the veterans of the colonial wars with 7 names of those killed in action. Portions of the old burying ground date back to 1670. The patriots all shared one conviction, that our 13 colonies ought to be free, and they were willing to risk their lives, their fortunes, their sacred honor to preserve through the 8 long years of war in order to defeat the mightiest army on earth and achieve American independence, said Thoreau, past commander of the Sons of the American Revolution, Massachusetts Detachment. Participating in the ceremony, which will begin with a reading of the Declaration of Independence, will be the Pomeroy Chapter, Sons of the American Revolution, SAR, Honor Guard, and Firing Detail, the Mercy Warren Chapter of the Daughters of the American Revolution, the Westfield Historical Commission, and Descendants of Shepherd. Thoreau and his team will speak about the patriots buried there and demonstrate gravestone preservation. He said the old burying ground looks great. The team of veterans have done a lot of preservation and conservation work there over the last 4 years, including repairing fragmented gravestones and resetting gravestones and footstones, he said. He shared that the process has involved repairing the disturbed landscape, seeding it, and treating the stones with D12 biological solution. Gene works year-round to keep our veterans' gravestones in tip-top shape, repairing broken stones, raising sunken stones, cleaning dirty stones, and ensuring all our veterans' graves are flagged with the United States of American flag, said Julie Barnes, Director of Veterans Services. The event is free, open to the public, and will be held rain or shine. We welcome you to explore and celebrate the stories of our ancestors, the citizen soldiers who made America, said Thoreau. And

0: On the front page, Westfield Police Department explains use of automatic license readers by Cliff Clark from Westfield. With polls indicating a growing opposition to automatic license plate readers, Police Captain Steve Dickinson wanted to assure city residents that the department has a strict policy on how vehicle information captured by the cameras is used. There has to be a clear reason when there is a request for the information, Dickinson said. Before an officer is allowed to access the vehicle information database, the officer must convince a department supervisor the information is needed. They have to go through a supervisor and provide an incident or crime report, he said. That is also what is required by any outside law enforcement agency requesting information. Not even Southwick can get to information without a reason, Dickinson said. The department follows the Commonwealth's policy regarding federal law enforcement agencies, such as U.S. Immigration and Customs Enforcement or the U.S. Border Patrol, which does not allow that. In August, Governor Maura Healey signed the PROTECT Act, which limits state and local cooperation with federal immigration enforcement. Specifically, the new law bans state and local police from using public resources for civil immigration enforcement, according to the Attorney General's office. We don't work with them, which is the purview of the state, Dickinson said, referencing to ICE and the Border Patrol. Dickinson was clear in his response to any agency requesting the data while on a fishing expedition. That doesn't happen here, he said. When the department installed automatic license plate readers several years ago, it chose the Motorola system, which differs from the well-known and controversial flock safety cameras in that the data it collects is secure and owned by the department. With the Motorola system, the department controls whom it shares data with. Dickinson said the cameras are used primarily for amber alerts and silver alerts to locate missing people and find stolen vehicles. He said that if a vehicle is reported stolen and its license plate is entered into the system software will search thousands of recorded plates. If it finds that plate, it alerts police to the time, street, or road the vehicle was on and its direction of travel. He said the plate is removed from the system once the vehicle's location is determined. Without giving a specific example, Dickinson said the department system has been used to disprove allegations. The department does have a cruiser outfitted with an automatic license plate reader. In a current entry in the department's incident log, an officer using the reader came across a vehicle in a parking lot whose registration plates had been revoked for lack of insurance. The officer removed the vehicle's license plates and left a note on the windshield alerting the owner to the fact that the plates could be picked up at the department with proof that the vehicle's insurance had been reinstated. When asked whether that was the system's intended use, Dickinson defended it. Would you rather he stopped, ticketed, and have your vehicle towed, he asked. He said using the reader in the parking lot was the cheapest way to avoid a citation. Is it harsh? Too bad, he said, adding that too often drivers forget their license plates are the property of the Commonwealth. As an example of the beneficial use of the system, Dickinson recounted a recent situation in which license plate readers averted a potential tragedy. A woman who may have been experiencing postpartum depression left the city in her vehicle after making threats to harm herself. We were able to see which direction she was traveling and located her on Interstate 91, Dickinson said. Her vehicle was stopped and she got the help she needed. In other news, Senior Center Month. In celebration of National Senior Center Month, the Westfield Senior Center is shining a spotlight on Sharon, a longtime member who joined in 2015. Sharon participates in gentle chair yoga twice a week and receives drive-up meals each day. She also enjoys attending special events, including open houses, concerts, and musical performances. What does Sharon love most about the Senior Center? I like it because it's accessible to me, and everyone is very friendly, including the staff and other members. It's also a quiet place where I can sit before my classes and enjoy the well-stocked library. If you are ready to find your place, call the Westfield Senior Center at 413-562-6435. And some events happening in the area: in Huntington, Health Fair. Connect with representatives from local health organizations at the Huntington Council on Aging's Health Fair, September 26, from 10 a.m. to noon. The health fair will feature the flu vaccinations, massages, a medical equipment donation drive, and a free prize drawing. For more information, call Crystal Wright Partika at 413-685-5283. In Southwick, Lego Club. Southwick Public Library's Lego Club for ages 7 to 12 will meet September 25 at 1 p.m. No registration is required. Stop in and build something fun and creative with Lego bricks available at the library. In Westfield, Tax Work-Off Program. Applications are available for a limited number of older adults who are eligible for Westfield Seniors Citizen Property Tax Work-Off Program. Applicants must be the property owner of record or spouse, a resident of Westfield, 60 years of age or older, with property taxes paid up to date. Participants must be able to work 54 hours distributed evenly over an 8-month period to receive the full $800 tax credit. Most volunteers will be working in Westfield Public Schools. A limited number of placements are available at the Westfield Animal Shelter and various city departments. There are no income restrictions. However, because of federal regulations, each tax work-off participant is considered a special municipal employee and will earn money as an abatement toward his or her real estate taxes. Completed applications and all required documentation must be submitted by noon on Tuesday, October 6. Application submission and completion of all paperwork are done during a scheduled interview. Those who would like an application packet or details should call Tina Gorman, Special Projects Coordinator, at 413-562-6435. And also in Westfield, Run Stanley. Registration is now open for the 14th annual Run Stanley 5K taking place on Sunday, October 4. Participants and volunteers can sign up online at runsignup.com/race MA Westfield Run Stanley. The event welcomes participants of all ages and abilities through a variety of race divisions, including the 5K, Trail Run Walk, Canine Division, 1 mile, stroll and roll, and the 3/4 mile munchkin run for elementary school students. Elementary schools are also encouraged to participate in the School Spirit Challenge. The elementary school with the most registered participants will take home the Run Stanley School Spirit Trophy. I have two obituaries. Zeter Salumi of East Otis was 83 when he passed away on September 20, 2026. He was the owner of Salumi Construction. He leaves behind his wife, Linda, his daughters, Tammy Tervina, Joanna Bailey, Amy Salumi Scarpa, Sarah Loring, and Star O'Brien, 12 grandchildren, 3 great-grandchildren, his brother, Richard. Calling hours will be Sunday, September 27, from 3 to 7 p.m. at the First and Adams Funeral Home. There will be a funeral mass held on Monday, September 28 at 10:30 a.m. at St. Anthony Catholic Church in Springfield. Also, Jeffrey K. Avanti was 54 when he passed away on August 31, 2026. He was a Southwick High School graduate and had worked as a chef at the Ranch Golf Course. He leaves behind his parents, Michael and Joan, his son, Anthony, his brother Michael, his sister Michelle Avanti Matisek. All services will be private. In sports, Wally named MASCAC Offensive Player of the Week from Westfield. Westfield State women's soccer first-year outfielder, midfielder Lorelei Wally of Southwick, was named the Massachusetts State Collegiate Athletic Conference's Offensive Player and Rookie of the Week after steering the Owls to a 2-0 week. Westfield beat Eastern Connecticut College 2-1 on Wednesday and won 3-1 in a league win at Salem. From the scoreboard in girls soccer, Tigers pounce on HCSS, Westfield Tech 3, Hampton Charter School 0. Also in girls soccer, Gateway stays unbeaten, Gateway 11, Taconic 0. In boys soccer, Bombers shut out Orioles, Westfield 2, Belchertown 0. Also in boys soccer, Fernagal leads Gators, Gateway 1, Drury 0. In golf, Westfield Technical Academy turns away Turner's Falls. Westfield Technical Academy 168, Turner's Falls 180. Dear Annie, by Annie Lane. Stepmother may be overstepping. Dear Annie, I have been divorced for 3 years and share custody of my two children, ages 10 and 13. My ex-husband remarried about a year ago, and his wife is kind, involved, and genuinely seems to care about my children. I know that is something to be grateful for. The problem is that lately, I feel as though she is trying to become their mother rather than simply being a loving stepmother. She buys them clothes without mentioning it to me, attends school events, sets rules and consequences, and has started referring to them as our kids. Recently, she posted a family photo on social media and called the four of them our little family. I know it may sound overly sensitive, but seeing my children described that way really stung. What bothered me most happened with my 13-year-old daughter. She came home and told me that her stepmother had talked to her about puberty, boys, and some friendship problems at school. She told my daughter she could always come to her with anything personal. I know she probably meant well, and I do want my daughter to have trusted adults in her life, but those mother-daughter conversations feel especially precious to me, and I couldn't help feeling as though a boundary had been crossed. There have been other similar moments, too. She has corrected the children in front of me and once told my son that he needed to apologize to his father before I even knew what had happened. I usually will just bite my tongue about something like this because I never want the children to feel caught in between us. I truly do not want this to become a competition. I want my children to love their stepmother and feel happy in both homes. But I also think that there is a difference between being someone who is supportive and stepping into the role of their mother. How can I talk to my ex-husband about setting some reasonable boundaries without sounding jealous or creating unnecessary drama that no one really wants to be dealing with? Signed, Still Their Mom. Dear Still Their Mom, your children are lucky to have another adult who loves and cares about them, but that does not mean boundaries are unimportant. Talk calmly with your ex-husband about the areas where you would like to remain the primary parent, especially around discipline and personal matters. It seems that the main issue here is that you have not clearly communicated how you feel. Try not to make your children feel they must choose between you and their stepmom. There is definitely plenty of room in their lives for a loving stepmother without diminishing your place as their mom. And our hints from Heloise. Advice for reprogramming car functions. Dear Heloise, a suggestion was made to have your car key fob reprogrammed by a mechanic to only unlock the driver's door so that it's safer when refueling at a gas station. A mechanic isn't necessary. The doors are programmed through the car in the vehicle's utility menu. Each make of car has different ways of resetting the unlocked doors or other functions. The owner's manual can walk you through it, or you can watch a video online, as there are many short videos on reprogramming car functions. From James, retired United States Army veteran. Quilting hint. Dear Heloise, as a quilter, I use empty toilet paper tubes to hold my quilting binding. I fold it accordion style, tuck it inside, and write which quilt the binding is for on the outside. From Dixie in Elk Bay, Alaska. Hearing aid batteries. Dear Heloise, this is in reference to the person who has trouble removing hearing aid batteries from the package. I wear hearing aids and use scissors to cut around the battery. Also, I store my batteries in a small, empty medicine bottle. If there are children around, one can use a childproof bottle. I also keep a bottle with batteries in my purse. It's handy when I'm not home and need to replace a battery. From Mary via email. Mary, keeping your hearing aid batteries in a pill bottle is such a good idea. This way they can't get lost and they aren't cheap. From Heloise. Trick-or-treat toys. Dear Heloise, every Halloween, people buy bags of candy. While children enjoy sweets, I like to add other things as well. You can go to any dollar store and find small action figures, plastic dinosaurs, yo-yos, and other items that children love. I have a large wicker basket that I fill with these toys and candy. Then I tell the little ones to take a handful. From Irene in Bloomington, Illinois. Candy and cash. Dear Heloise, my husband and I usually toss our change into a large glass jar, and we use this for a number of places, such as a toll booth or car wash. We also use it on Halloween. I buy about 24 nylon bags, the smallest size they sell, and we place change in each one. Then I close the bag with its drawstrings and place it in with the candy. We don't get as many children as we used to, but believe me, the ones we do get love receiving a little money of their own. From Krista in Connecticut. And car safety. Dear Heloise, Jean in Arkansas wrote to advise people to lock their cars while pumping gas to prevent possible handbag theft. You mentioned to Heloise that you wear your bag on your person and have a friend who locks her handbag in the trunk. All are good ideas. I also lock my car when pumping gas to prevent possible theft, but more importantly, to prevent someone from getting into the car for hijacking or kidnapping purposes. The latter is of particular concern if a child is in a car seat. If a carjacking or kidnapping were to happen, the theft of my handbag would be the least of my problems. From Kathleen in Central Pennsylvania. And that is the Westfield News for Wednesday, September 23, 2026. This has been Martha. 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
1: Hi, this is Beth with some stories from Mental Floss. Here are some famous bubbles that popped. The Ponzi scheme. Being a scam artist is bad enough. Having a type of scam named after you is a perverse sort of immortality. Consider the case of Charles Ponzi, who showed great chutzpah even by 1920 standards, promising investors a return rate of 100% in just 90 days. Ponzi lured trusting thousands into a security and exchange company, which is no relation to the Securities and Exchange Commission, but the supposed whiz kid merely used the new funds to pay off existing investors, a practice now known as a Ponzi scheme. The arrangement collapsed when the authorities began investigating, and after doing a stint in the slammer, the Ponzi finally got a real job, working for Alitalia, the national Italian airline. Then there's the South Sea and the Mississippi bubble. Don't you just love globalization? In the early 18th century, this double bubble grew on both sides of the English Channel at the same time, probably the first example of globalization in financial markets. In England, investors snatched up shares of the South Sea Company, a firm that was supposed to monopolize trade with the Americas, while in France, money flowed into a company set up by Englishman John Law to operate in the Mississippi Valley and other French colonial areas. Share prices of the companies rose so much that it became necessary to invent a new word for those who grew rich in the bubble, millionaires. Somehow, the South Sea Company never made a profit. Claims that Louisiana had mountains of gold turned out to be little less than accurate. After share prices collapsed in 1720, France had a government crisis, and England passed the bubble law, forbidding companies to issue stock. Florida's real estate boom. President Andrew Jackson, whose face graces the $20 bill, won Florida for the United States in 1821.
2: Hi, I'm Chuck Koskor. I'm a retired high school administrator, and now, believe it or not, I'm a high school substitute teacher and a town election official. I am an avid runner and reader, and as I told my mother, thanks for having me. 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
3: Hello and welcome again to Valley Eye Radio. This is Steve Richards, and this hour we'll be reading from the pages of the Daily Hampshire Gazette for Wednesday, September 23rd. First off, a look at the Hampshire County weather forecast. Today, clouds and sun, a mix of them, and a high of 67 degrees. Tonight, partly cloudy with a low down to 41. Tomorrow, Thursday, pleasant with clouds and sun, a high of 70 and a low of 43. And Friday, a chance of afternoon rain and a high of 72. First off, in today's Gazette, down the right-hand column of the front page, from East Hampton, city outlaws crypto kiosks. Police, unregulated sites have scammed residents out of tens of thousands of dollars. By staff writer Sam Furland, Dateline East Hampton. As seniors and other vulnerable residents lose thousands of dollars to cryptocurrency scams, East Hampton has joined a growing list of Massachusetts communities fighting back, voting unanimously to ban the machines scammers use to steal from victims. The City Council passed an ordinance at its September 16th meeting officially barring cryptocurrency ATMs, also known as kiosks, from operating anywhere in the city. The request was submitted by City Council President Coney Denham and Vice President Felicia Jadzik. Quote, the request creates essentially an ordinance that would help address the rise in crypto fraud that targets seniors and other vulnerable populations in the city, said Councillor Kim Jamrog McQuaid, who chairs the ordinance subcommittee. Crypto kiosks look like traditional ATMs and have become notorious for scamming people. They can be set up anywhere and are commonly found in businesses like convenience stores. Just last year, the FBI reported a loss of $389 million to such scams, including nearly $7 million in Massachusetts, according to the Boston Globe. The Globe also reported that 20 communities in the state had banned cryptocurrency kiosks by the end of August. In Hampshire County, only South Hadley and now East Hampton have done so. Westfield and Long Meadow have banned the kiosks in their communities, and Agawam is also close to following suit. Right now, the state has no specific rules regulating the kiosks, one of the main drivers for East Hampton and other communities to take action locally. There are multiple kinds of cryptocurrency kiosks which operate in different ways. Many are used by scammers who call or contact people urging them to use the kiosks to deposit, withdraw, or convert their money into cryptocurrency. East Hampton Police Lieutenant Eric Alexander and Detective Michael Briggs spoke at the meeting, saying such scams have taken place in East Hampton. Quote, we know of specifically one at a convenience store that nothing positive has ever come out of it, Alexander said. We've always tried to intercept potential victims from depositing cash into it for ultimate fraudulent activities. Briggs estimates that there are four cryptocurrency kiosks in East Hampton, saying they are hard to track since they are not regulated and do not need to be registered. The ordinance change will be enforced by East Hampton Police, and any current cryptocurrency ATMs will have to be removed. Quote, we just started off with one, but they've been growing, Briggs said. Cryptocurrency, or crypto, is an umbrella term for non-government-issued digital currency that represents money or some kind of value, such as Bitcoin. Cryptocurrency has been around for more than a decade, rapidly gaining prominence as a digital investment. Federal lawmakers are currently hashing out cryptocurrency regulations, and President Donald Trump has drawn pushback from critics for his personal investments in the currency. Alexander said scams are not very common in East Hampton, but the department has gotten reports from residents that it has happened. The scams are similar to any other, Alexander said. Someone is called, texted, or emailed, and the scammer urges the recipient to deposit money into one of the cryptocurrency kiosks. Quote, it could be any type of scam, and they are just so relentless, and keep them on the phone and urge them to take cash out and deposit it into the ATM, Alexander said. Many scammers use social engineering, a method that aims to trick people by impersonating someone such as a banker or even a family member. These scams aim to trick people into mistakes, with data from 2025 showing 60% of cybersecurity breaches involve human error. Once the money is deposited, Alexander said, it is nearly impossible to get it back. Additionally, Briggs said that the ATMs charge significant user fees, sometimes as high as 50% of the deposit or withdrawal. In one case in East Hampton that Briggs described, a resident was contacted and told that his bank account had been hacked. The caller convinced him to deposit $80,000 into one of the city's cryptocurrency kiosks, money that was then lost. The Massachusetts Sheriff's Association wrote a letter to state lawmakers in July urging them to pass legislation banning cryptocurrency kiosks, which is currently being negotiated by the House and the Senate. Also at the top of the front page in today's Gazette, from Northampton, a street divided. As picture Main Street project nears, supporters and foes clash over cost, congestion, and downtown's future. By staff writer Anthony Camilleri. An ideological battle is raging between Northampton residents who believe the $43.3 million downtown overhaul, known as picture Main Street, will poison the city, and those who see it as a once-in-a-generation opportunity to invest in downtown infrastructure. Caught in the crossfire, Main Street business owners. Picture Main Street has drawn controversy since its inception. Supporters praise it as an infrastructure upgrade that will improve pedestrian safety and revitalize downtown, while opponents raise concerns that the project is too costly and could worsen traffic congestion and hurt businesses. The project would widen the sidewalk on both sides of Main Street between Bridge and Elm Streets, narrowing the roadway to only two lanes. It includes bike lanes, tree plots, and public spaces with dedicated turn lanes in the center of the road. Construction, beginning with water and sewer infrastructure upgrades beneath the roadway, is expected to start in the spring of 2028, with completion estimated 4 construction seasons later. Businesses along the downtown corridor are bracing for change. Months ago, Anna Bowen, the owner of Main Street's Strata Shoes, was assisting a customer with selecting a pair of shoes. After finding the right pair and trying them on, Bowen said the customer had one condition for buying them. She wanted assurance that Bowen supported Picture Main Street. Quote, at the register, the customer sort of pulled the backs of the shoes toward her and said, you know, I really want to support you, but I really need to know your position on Picture Main Street. And it was in that moment that I realized that I have the unfortunate position of living in a fishbowl, Bowen said. I can't afford to go through all the hard work of helping someone select a pair of shoes, only to have them hold my personal opinions against the business. Most of Bowen's concerns with the project center on the construction period's potential disruption to her inventory shipments and foot traffic. Since she orders her shoe inventory roughly a year in advance, Bowen said she needs to know which weeks or months her distributors will face obstruction access to Main Street. She said she would likely absorb a 20% downturn in profit, but any greater loss than that would put her business at substantial risk. Quote, "What I really need is good communication every step of the way. Since we buy our shoes a year in advance, I can only survive the construction part if I'm not overextended as far as what I owe my shoe manufacturers," Bowen said. "I do need to know almost down to the week or the month that there will be limited access to this part of Main Street." Concerns aside, Bowen said she feels, quote, "cautiously optimistic that the project will be good for the city." She said city officials involved in Picture Main Street have listened and seem to take her concerns seriously. Bowen added that hearing honking and brake screeching on Main Street right now brings her excitement that the project will lead to a more pedestrian-safe downtown. Quote, "A lot of people who really love our community have thought long and hard about making it a really safe and special place. I have a lot of excitement just to see what it looks like on the other side of all this," Bowen said. "I'm not a city planner. I am not a biker. I don't have a degree in any of this, so I am trusting that the people who have designed it know what they're doing. I have no reason to think that they don't." Similar viewpoints were raised by Will Bridoe, who owns the Jackson & Connor men's clothing store on the third floor of Thorne's Marketplace. Bridoe expressed overall excitement about the project's promise of safety and economic vitality, mixed with concern about the anticipated economic blow expected during construction. Quote, "I have a lot of different feelings about it. On one hand, I see very clearly that Main Street needs to be completely redesigned. There needs to be some significant infrastructure work done on Main Street," he said. "On the other hand, I'm also concerned about the city's approach to the whole process. The I's haven't been dotted and the T's haven't been crossed. It's a bit of a mixed bag, but overall, I'd like to see it go in the right direction." Bridoe said he still has unanswered questions about the city's plans to mitigate the financial hardship expected on businesses during construction, and given his business's location in Thorne's, worries about customer access to his store during the sidewalk repairs. Quote, "This building has relied on both Main Street and also people parking in the E.J. Gehrb parking garage. That's been under construction for a little while and needs to be in fine fettle in order for us to weather the storm if Main Street is ripped up," he said. "We're part of Main Street, and we're also kind of our own entity here in Thorne's Marketplace." Concerns aside, Bridoe explained that ever since the COVID-19 pandemic, he has been putting money aside in anticipation of hard financial times. He said that one way or another, he expects the project will ultimately benefit the city. As Picture Main Street made its way through various municipal meetings in the last 5 years, growing in estimated cost and plan details, so too has a group of vocal, staunch opponents to the project emerged. Numerous residents, business owners, and others have taken to the public comment portion of municipal meetings and to social media to vocalize their opposition. One of the more prominent local movements in opposition of the project is the Western Massachusetts Policy Center, or WMPC, a Northampton-based think tank led by Lauren Rollins. The center published a petition to repeal a city council vote supporting Picture Main Street. Quote, "I take issue representing the Policy Center with several things, not the least of which is that it's overwhelmingly unpopular. The more research we've done, the more we have found that an overwhelming majority of the Northampton area is not in favor of Picture Main Street," Rollins said. "This is the brainchild of a very few people, and those few people have wanted this for a long time. The taxpaying citizens and the residents of Northampton, by and large, across a very diverse political spectrum, are not in favor of it." Rollins said the Policy Center is abandoning its petition and instead pursuing legal action against the city with the hope that it would be more effective. On a recent walking tour of Main Street, Rollins was joined by fellow Picture Main Street opponents, including Ward 6 City Councilor Christopher Stratton. She raised concerns about the project's conversion of angled parking spaces to parallel parking spots and about its cost, which has grown from an initial projection of $26.3 million 2 years ago to $43.3 million. Rollins argued that traffic congestion caused by narrowing Main Street to two lanes, combined with drivers repeatedly attempting to parallel park, would lead residents to avoid Main Street altogether. Quote, "For me, it's the lack of parking and the length of time of the project. I think it's going to put many, many businesses out of business," Rollins said. "People who actually do business downtown need to be able to get in and out." Stratton, an avid cyclist, said the inclusion of bike lanes on each side of the road would put cyclists at increased risk of colliding with turning cars. Pointing to a spot at the top of Main Street near a Smith College driveway where a cyclist was killed by an armored truck more than 20 years ago, Stratton argued that riding with the flow of traffic is often safer than riding alongside it. Quote, "The proposed bike lane continues right in conflict with this right turn," Stratton said, referring to the intersection of Main and Maple Streets. "In the latest version of plans for Picture Main Street, they're going to put a curb between the bike lane and the road, but you're still going to have through traffic. That's the bikes on the wrong side of turning traffic." Stratton said that when traffic is congested going down the hill, a driver turning left from the opposite direction would likely not anticipate a cyclist coasting downhill on the other side of the road. Both Rollins and Stratton acknowledged that the Picture Main Street project would bring needed infrastructure repairs, such as repaved sidewalks for increased disability accessibility, though neither believed the rest of the project was necessary for general sidewalk upkeep. Chong No, owner of Main Street Cleaners, also raised concerns about cyclist and pedestrian safety, as well as traffic congestion and a lack of parking, in a written communication with the Massachusetts Department of Transportation that is laminated and on display at the business. Quote, "Adding bike routes and scenery is an idyllic dream that Northampton does not have the space to support. If we implement those median strips with trees, clearing snow on the bike paths will be difficult during winter months," No wrote. "Accidents between cyclists and motor vehicles are rare, and spending a large budget on a project that will hurt our dwindling economy is nonsensical." Judy Harrell, who owns Harrell's Ice Cream and Bakery on Old South Street, right off Main Street, also voiced opposition to the project. She agreed that downtown needs some infrastructure and safety improvements, such as speed bumps, clear signage, restriping, and curb extensions, but raised concerns about the construction's impact on local businesses. Harrell said she believes the city did not do enough to be transparent about the project, and that she was only made aware of the plans and given a chance to voice her concerns after they were already set in stone. Quote, "We're looking at 3 years plus time-wise, and we'll only do one side of the street at a time, so there will be part of Main Street open all the time," Harrell said. "Well, that's all well and good, but there's going to be traffic. And ask yourself, if you're going to be digging up the road on Main Street, are you going to try to drive down Main Street, or are you going to try to bypass it?" Perhaps one of the most visible and outspoken acts of opposition to the project came from Bob McGovern, who placed a large banner outside Packard's, his Masonic Street business, reading, "Picture Main Street, Business Killer," next to a cartoon depicting the Grim Reaper. McGovern, who said he is involved in efforts to sue the city to stop the project, said that while he agrees sidewalks need to be repaired and maintained, he doesn't consider the sidewalk elongation necessary and believes it could complicate trucks pulling in and out of loading spots and deal a blow to downtown businesses. Quote, "This will create a traffic jam that will just blow your mind. They don't know where they're going to put the snow. Right now, the deliveries work perfect. The big trucks parking in the middle of Main Street and cars have room to drive around, he said. Our sidewalks need to be repaired, but in the 80s and the 90s we had mobs of people, and these sidewalks were just fine. Right now, I think we've got 30-something vacant storefronts, and people are afraid that if they pull the trigger and open up a new store or a restaurant, this project, if it goes through, will crucify them for 5 to 7 years. As Picture Main Street first took off, Mayor Gina Louise Shara joined the Greater Northampton Chamber of Commerce and the Downtown Northampton Association to launch Pardon Our Progress, or POP, an initiative focused on supporting Main Street businesses once construction is expected to begin in the spring of 2028. In a 2025 survey of 149 downtown businesses, POP reported that roughly 24% of businesses had low confidence in the project, while 16% reported high confidence, 13% reported no confidence, 23% had neutral views on the project, and 24% reported being somewhat confident. Quote, opposition resonates when it speaks to survival. Parking loss, customer access, and closures drive the strongest arguments, the survey results state. Only 16% feel very confident in adapting, while over a third lack confidence. Chamber of Commerce President Vince Jackson, in an interview with the Gazette, explained that amid business owners' concerns that the construction phase will severely damage their revenue, the GNCC aims to work through mitigation efforts to ensure no single business is impacted by roadway construction for too long. Jackson explained that using other cities and towns' similar renovation projects as a model, the Chamber has implemented a number of mitigation strategies to help reduce the project's financial blow to local businesses. One such strategy will be to stagger construction in different phases and segments so that no stretch of the road will be impacted for a prolonged period of time, Jackson said. He noted that construction will stop in November, allowing businesses to profit from the holiday season without interruption. Quote, it will be done in phases and in small increments, like a block or two at a time, versus the whole 1.5 miles of Main Street being torn up on both sides for 12 months, Jackson said. There may be a week or two of traffic detours or workarounds in a certain block that was only so many feet of disruption. I am told by the planners and the engineering company that it won't get any worse than that for most of the work. Jackson also brought up plans to implement financial incentives such as discounts or gift cards for residents to shop locally while the construction project is underway. He said the idea was inspired by mitigation efforts during a similar downtown redesign project in Middlebury, Vermont. Quote, we have a best-in-class Greater Northampton Chamber gift card program. We're looking at how we can leverage our already strong gift card program, knowing that there will be some kind of win-win for not only local businesses that are part of the program and consumers, Jackson said. That's one example of what might work for our community that we could learn from a similar program that was effective in another municipality. Reflecting on the COVID-19 pandemic and the damage it had on local businesses, Jackson reassured those with concerns about the project that just as the city survived the financial impacts brought on by the pandemic, it will also survive this construction project, which he said, quote, pales in comparison. Quote, I see Picture Main Street as a huge improvement. Not only does it give us the foundation around beautification and, of course, safety, but beyond that, we already know that Northampton is a downtown kind of city, he said. There's a lot happening downtown, and we know that with good weather and beautification and good reasons for people to come downtown and visit us as well. Sitting outside the Anna Bandera Chocolates Cafe on a section of Main Street that only comprises 2 lanes of traffic, POP Chair Jim Nash argued that the project will likely not cause further traffic congestion. Quote, right now, we are on the busiest part of Main Street. more cars per day travel through this portion of the city than that portion of the city, and this area is only two lanes, said Nash, a former city councilor. There are not four travel lanes here, and this works rather well. We have parallel parking on both sides of the street. Nash went on to add that the project is expected to add a level of vibrancy similar to that seen on Strong Avenue to the rest of the city's downtown corridor. Discussing cyclists' safety in the proposed bike lanes, Nash explained that while avid cyclists, such as Councillor Stratton, may feel comfortable riding their bicycles with the flow of traffic and are welcome to continue doing so, the bike lanes are intended for the average cyclist to get around the city. Quote, for someone like Councillor Stratton, who is an avid bicyclist, he can bike here to Greenfield, and that's great. Bike lanes are not designed for those folks or for the folks on e-bikes who go blowing through town, Nash said. The bike lanes are intended for the less experienced bicyclists. Mayor Shara, in an interview with the Gazette, echoed other proponents' remarks that the project will bring about places for the public to gather safely, enhanced accessibility for people with disabilities, and increased walkability and bikeability downtown. The mayor went on to explain that the sides of the streets will include designated loading and unloading zones for trucks to put an end to trucks parking in the middle of the road to unload inventory. She added that the plan will also include enhanced outdoor dining for restaurants and outdoor retail space for businesses. Quote, I would say there is a tenacious group who are opposed, and I'm not sure that it's as large a group as they say, but they are committed to this idea that it's not a project that will be helpful, Shara said. This is a really important project for so many people. I do understand people are scared of construction. Nothing about this project is being done for the first time. All of these improvements have been done elsewhere, and you know the communities have seen great improvements from them. Shara went on to explain that construction for the project will be completed in phases to mitigate the anticipated blow to businesses, and noted that the bulk of the project's cost will be covered by MassDOT. She clarified that traffic mitigation and water and sewer enterprise funds are restricted to their uses and cannot be allocated toward other purposes. Quote, we believe really strongly in small independent businesses in Northampton. During the pandemic, people really rallied around supporting different restaurants and businesses. So this is another time where I hope that people are going to walk their talk and really turn out to support businesses, Shara said. This project is about creating a safe, accessible, successful, welcoming environment for everybody. It's about supporting all who want to be downtown now and for the next generation. The city will host a presentation on Picture Main Street on Wednesday at the Senior Center, followed by one-on-one questions with the tool design team. That meeting will begin at 6:30 p.m. Also on the front page today in the Gazette, where everyone can bloom. Flowerwork Farm cultivates flowers, inclusion through regenerative farming. By Claire Morinon for the Gazette. Flowerwork Farm sits on a small patch of land within the Grow Food Northampton Community Farm in Florence. There, owner Suna Turgay grows flowers and sells them in a variety of ways. Customers can stop by her farm stand for a bouquet, order a special arrangement for a loved one or a big event, buy buckets for DIY flower arranging, or sign up for the Seasonal Flowers CSA to get flowers every week during the growing season. The farm is also part of the Care Farming Network, a growing movement focused on ways that farming can be therapeutic, connective, and supportive of people with a wide range of needs. Quote, as a parent of a child with intellectual disability and autism, I felt like so many doors were closed to us and that the world was not an inviting place, Turgay said. So the mission has always been to create an environment that is welcoming and accessible to people with a wide variety of disabilities, and also a space that's welcoming to queer and trans people. For many years, Turgay grew flowers and produce in her extensive home garden. In 2022, when she was working as part of the Food Access Program with Grow Food Northampton, she learned that applications were opening for land leases on their community farm. She applied and Flowerwork Farm was born. The decision to farm is connected with Turgay's experience as a parent of a medically complex child. Quote, being around the marvel, the miracle of growing things has been really grounding to me and has kept me sane during periods of medical trauma, she said. And I want the farm to be a way to engage with my community. Flowers specifically are about human connection. People are often kind of vulnerable when they're buying flowers because they're getting married or because someone has experienced a loss. Flowers bring people in. They offer an entry point into farming and connecting with the earth, connecting with nature. Transforming her new plot of land into a productive farm was no easy feat. Quote, it was very weedy, Turgay said. I turned to the techniques I used when starting gardens throughout my life. I collected cardboard to smother the weeds and put layers of compost on top of that, so it was always no-till. It took me 3 years to work my way down to the end of the plot. In 2023, Turgay left her job with Grow Food Northampton to devote herself to the farm full-time. The no-till techniques Turgay employed to get her land into productive shape remain at the center of Flowerwork Farm's growing practices. Quote, I am really passionate about regenerative agriculture. These techniques are old, ancient practices that have never been forgotten, she said. Turgay was born in Turkey, and she sees the agricultural thread that connects her to her ancestors. Quote, my ancestry goes back to what is believed to be the first communities in central Anatolia to start farming, the first communities to stop being nomadic and to settle, she said. So often in history, it's been the women who have grown on a human scale and fed their families and communities. To pay attention to nature and to have a relationship and connection to the soil and to the life in the soil is really important and not new. Practicing regenerative agriculture isn't just a form of connection to the past. It's also key to surviving in the future in the face of a changing climate. Flowerwork Farm experienced serious flooding during the 2023 storm that affected thousands of acres of farmland throughout Massachusetts. That is why Turgay is invested in sharing learnings and best practices with other farmers and gardeners. Earlier this week, Flowerwork Farm and Roz Farm shared their stories at a Grow Food Northampton-hosted farm tour. The event was part of CESA's annual Climate Change and Farming Week, which continues through the end of this week and includes farm tours, special meals, and talks focused on building climate change resilience in our local food system. Quote, if I tilled my land and a flood came through it, and if flood came through, it would wash away all the soil, Turgay said. All of my soil is covered, so it has roots and life in it, and that protects it. And regenerative growing practices go hand in hand with engaging with more vulnerable populations. It's more drought resilient and flood resilient if you have permanent beds and permanent paths. And if you plant hedges and trees as wind buffers and for shade, and if you grow a diversity of crops, that makes it hospitable for nature, for soil health, and for people. This past year, Turgay started working with ServiceNet, a local nonprofit that offers a wide range of services to people with intellectual disabilities, mental health challenges, and other obstacles. Turgay was originally connected to ServiceNet through the Care Farming Network's mentorship program, which paired her with Sean Robinson, the founding director of Prospect Meadow Farm, ServiceNet's therapeutic farm in Hatfield. Quote, they needed more places for their programs to grow, Turgay said, so she offered her farm as a location for their community-based day services. So far, the groups I've had come through have been with an established organization that has staff, insurance, medical information, and so on. Someday, I would very much like to offer day services, school-age childcare, maybe vocational training for those interested in regenerative agriculture. In the meantime, Turgay aims to welcome the public to the farm.

0: This broadcast service is provided by Valley iRadio. The material being read is the copyright property of the publications being read. Access to this program is solely for persons who cannot read the original printed version due to a visual impairment or other disability. By continuing to listen, you confirm that you have such a condition.
1: Point call for gas tax relief. Governor will request two-month holiday. By State House News Service, Dateline Boston. Days after her opponent called for suspension of the gas tax, Governor Maura Healey proposed a two-month gas tax holiday Tuesday, saying she'll put election season legislation before lawmakers to accomplish her goal. The proposal to suspend Massachusetts' 24-cent per gallon gas tax could set up a difficult fight over a tax that Beacon Hill lawmakers have repeatedly declined to suspend during periods of soaring gas prices. And House Speaker Ron Mariano indicated this week he has no desire to touch. Mariano on Monday called suspending the gas tax, quote, fiscally irresponsible, because he said, quote, there is no end to the war in sight, referring to the war with Iran that began over the winter and has led to significantly higher gas and other prices. The governor blamed President Donald Trump for rising gas prices, citing the war. Quote, the price of gas has gone up 50% since this war began, and we are paying for it every single day, Healey said at a press conference at the State House. People in America need relief, and as governor, I want to do what I can to give relief to people here in Massachusetts. The American Auto Association reported Monday that gas is averaging $4.41 per gallon in Massachusetts, up from $3.10 a year ago. Healey said she would file the proposal as part of a supplemental budget and acknowledge the suspension cannot happen without legislative approval. She said she has talked with lawmakers and urged them to act, but did not say whether Mariano or Senate President Karen Spilka had committed to supporting the plan. Spilka did not offer her opinion. Quote, I'm grateful that Healey's commitment to drive down costs, and I will review this with my colleagues in the Senate when the supplemental budget comes before the chamber, she said in a statement Tuesday. Republican gubernatorial candidate Mike Montague last week began running an advertisement calling for the gas tax to be suspended, quote, until prices stabilize. Quote, Massachusetts charges the gas tax whether you're paying $2 a gallon or $5, whether you're driving a semi or taking the kids to school, Montague said in the ad. That's why I'm proposing a gas tax holiday until prices stabilize. Maura Healey ignores the question. Mariano's statement came in response to Montague's proposal, arguing it was, quote, nothing more than a desperate attempt to distract voters from the source of the problem, adding that suspending the tax would constrain transportation funding while doing little to reduce costs for Massachusetts residents. Healey drew a distinction between her proposal and Montague's. Quote, let's distinguish what Mike Montague is doing versus what I'm doing, Healey said. It's easy to spend millions on glitzy ads and stand at the pump and say to people in Massachusetts, I'm going to stop the gas tax. It's another thing to actually be a governor and do what governors have the power to do and do it in a way that is fiscally responsible and provides that relief to people. In response to Healey's announcement, Montague said the governor, quote, could have acted weeks ago. Quote, I hope they table everything else and get this done immediately, he said. We should see this gas tax suspension go into effect today. If not, then we have to ask why the politicians are slow walking it. And now the one obituary in the Daily Hampshire Gazette for Wednesday, September 23rd. From East Hampton, Margaret Ann Peggy Bennett Anderson, age 89, died September 10th. Born July 2, 1937, in Valparaiso, Indiana, Peggy grew up on farms and remained a farm girl at heart throughout her life. She received a scholarship to Radcliffe College, where she studied German, and later earned a master's degree in social work from Boston University. Peggy married Steve Anderson in 1954.

0: 58, and they had three children, Judy, Teja, and Dan. She moved to South Hadley in the late 1970s, where she established a social work practice supporting children and families in the Pioneer Valley. She was ahead of her time by incorporating nature and therapy dogs into her practice. Through shared friends, she met Andrea Wright, the second great love of her life. Peggy and Andrea shared 48 years together. They were married in 2004. Peggy is survived by her three children and their spouses, five grandchildren, and her great-granddaughter. A fuller remembrance can be found on the website of the Mitchell Funeral Home. And now, A Look Back by Jim Bridgman. 50 years ago, Gooley Dickinson Hospital is seeking a 5% average increase in its room rates, Hospital Administrator William T. Lees Jr. said. Room rates at Gooley Dickinson currently range from a low of $78 per day to a high of $190 per day in intensive care for coronary patients. Also 50 years ago today, a minister from Indiana says he will start a new fundamentalist church in Northampton because God wants the church here. The Reverend Richard Pash came to Northampton this month to establish Faith Baptist Church. He said that in the Northeast, quote, there are a lot of churchgoers, but very few Christians. He noted that that statement may not sit well with some people, but he says he believes in, quote, talking straight out. That was 50 years ago, 25 years ago. Calling a recently released draft transportation plan a major milestone, but not the end of the road, Ward 5 City Councilor Alex D. Grislin said he is looking forward to city thoroughfares that are safer than ever in the future. While there are still more than 2,000 accidents per year in the city, the number of accidents has dropped in the last 4 years, despite an increase in traffic volume, he said. Also 25 years ago, the Massachusetts Foundation for the Humanities, a statewide arts advocacy organization, is moving into new digs this weekend at the historic Shepherd House, part of the Northampton Historical Society. The foundation, a state affiliate of the National Endowment for the Humanities, provides about 80 grants annually for a total of about $500,000 a year. That was 25 years ago, 10 years ago. Family, friends, and co-workers gathered Thursday morning amid displays of colorful quilts to celebrate the life of longtime Leeds Elementary School teacher Denise Wood. A third-grade teacher with a passion for quilting, Wood, 63, was born and raised in Northampton and taught at Leeds for 20 years. She died at her home on September 16th. And also 10 years ago, downtown Amherst's first new office building since the mid-1980s is a go. The planning board on Wednesday voted 6-0 in favor of the site plans and a series of special permits that will allow developers Barry Roberts of Amherst and J. Curtis Shumway of South Hadley to build the four-story building with a little more than 5,000 square feet of space on each floor at 236 North Pleasant Street. That was 10 years ago, and that's today's Look Back. On now to the Cities and Towns page from Northampton. City sees key tax revenue declines. Cannabis, hotel, building permit revenue all trending downward. By staff writer Anthony Camilleri, Dateline Northampton. The city exceeded its revenue projections by less than 1% last spring. The final quarter of fiscal year 2026, covering a three-month period from April through June, though some of the city's key revenue streams are seeing a year-by-year decline. Some of the quarter's more drastically depreciating revenue streams include taxes collected on cannabis sales, hotels and motels, and building and plumbing inspections, according to Finance Director Charlene Nardi, who gave a presentation at the City Council meeting on September 17th. Quote, the city is still financially healthy, Nardi said in an interview with the Gazette on Friday. We have just pushed the envelope with our revenues, and now we have to look at our expenses. We are coming to a place where our expenses are exceeding our ability to cover them. Nardi described the decline in cannabis revenue from nearly $1.1 million in fiscal 2025 to less than $845,000 in fiscal 2026 as among the steepest drops. She explained that cannabis tax revenue grew steadily from fiscal 2023 to fiscal 2025, rising from $846,000 to $944,000 before peaking at $1.1 million. In fiscal 2026, that figure fell back to slightly less than 2023 levels. Noting that the city relies on cannabis revenue, Nardi attributed a growing marijuana market spread out across neighboring municipalities to the plummeting revenue. Quote, everybody has feelings about cannabis, but speaking financially, it's a revenue stream that the city relied on. For me, that drop is of concern, Nardi said. Northampton was the first to have cannabis shops, and then other communities around us started getting them, so we're spreading out the market share. Similar concerns, Nardi said, exist with the city's hotel tax revenue. Although the city's $1.07 million collected from hotels and motels in fiscal year 2026 exceeded last year's revenue projections by almost $100,000, it still serves as a $17,600 decrease from fiscal year 2025. Downward trends in revenue in building permitting, the finance director explained, can likely be attributed to inflationary increases driving up the costs of construction. She explained that the downward trend often corresponds to a decline in new growth or the creation of new taxable property. Quote, building costs are just so high and inflation is so high, people don't have the discretionary income and all building materials are just so expensive, Nardi said. If people are not building, if they're not spending their money, new growth is going to drop. 61% of our revenue is from real estate taxes and personal property. If people are not building and we don't have new revenue, that's a problem. Discussing ways to reverse downward trending revenue, Nardi said she was hopeful that the city's new fiscal assessment community task force could find new ways to bring money into Northampton. She also encouraged residents to shop locally. Quote, look at your local community to purchase the things that you really want, she said. All communities should do that. If you're going to buy fresh vegetables, go to your farmer's market. If you want to buy a gift, go to Thorns. I always want to encourage people to look to their community for the things that they need because it puts your money back into your community. And from Amherst, new DPW HQ could triple space. By staff writer Scott Merzbach, Dateline Amherst. The new Department of Public Works headquarters would provide almost triple the room available in the existing building based on a space program consultants developed from a needs assessment. The 52,955 square foot proposal is a starting point for the footprint of the new building, not a final design or program, according to representatives from Weston and Sampson, who presented the concepts to the DPW Building Committee last week. The consultants are continuing to investigate whether such a permanent building could be constructed at the site of the current building at 586 South Pleasant Street. They are also looking at the Ruxton Gravel Pit in North Amherst as a possible satellite location. Though conceptual designs for a permanent and temporary building have not yet begun, J.P. Parnas, lead architect and project manager with Weston and Sampson, said the garage has been sized for the total number of large diesel vehicles and any vehicles that need to be inside for emergency purposes, with outside covered storage for many of the remaining vehicles. The building would also feature maintenance bays and workshops, offices, and locker rooms. Parnas said there could be multiple buildings with smaller footprints if second or third stories are added, though a certain amount of ground-level space would be required. The current 18,835-square-foot building, fashioned from a 1916 trolley barn, is in poor condition. It has been the public works site since the 1940s. There are questions related to the current site based on test pits and borings that were done, as well as its proximity to wetlands. The Conservation Commission will review whether this size of building would fit and would allow the DPW to continue using the site for storing other vehicles. Quote, "We're going to pursue as much as we can and see what conservation will allow us to do," Parnas said. And finally, we turn to the Outdoors page and the weekly Speaking of Nature column by Bill Danielson. The headline this week, Nikonis and ISO, the gods of photography. Special thanks to Donald H. for asking a great question. Here is the answer. Throughout human history, intelligent and curious people who struggled to understand the world in which they lived invented gods to explain things. A prime example of this would be the natural phenomenon that we call thunder. Today we know that lightning causes thunder and that lightning is the result of static electricity between the Earth and its atmosphere. But if you don't know what static electricity is, then you need some other explanation. In Greek mythology, it was Zeus. In Scandinavia, it was Thor. In Egypt, it was Set. In Hindu mythology, it was Indra. In Iroquois mythology, it was the Thunderbird. The list goes on and on. I began my photography career in 1998, and in very short order, I started to have questions that needed answers. Why would a bird sit still right up until the point when I lifted my camera and attempted to take a picture? Why would an amazing bird appear, but only if I were looking into the sun? Most painfully, why would an amazing species appear and linger in front of me precisely when I didn't have my camera? Why did this happen? During the long hours of quiet waiting that is required for nature photography, I had plenty of time to ponder these questions, and in no time at all, I came up with an answer. Since photography boils down to timing and light, then there must be two gods that were responsible for everything. Nikonis, the name inspired by the Nikon cameras that I use, is the god of timing. He is kind and generous, but he operates without sympathy. If you are doing everything correctly, then you are rewarded, but even then you are tested. Too slow, and the amazing species will vanish. If you make any sort of mistake, the most egregious of which is failing to bring your camera, then an amazing species will be sent to taunt you. All the while, like a whisper at the edge of your senses, you will hear Nikonis laughing in a deep, booming voice. A prime example of this was my Martha's Vineyard nemesis, the osprey. I spent hours in the right places at the right times, and I wouldn't see one of these giant birds. Then I would go out to dinner with my beautiful wife, Susan, sans camera, and an osprey would fly low and slow right over our heads again and again. Ask Susan and she will laugh as she explains how many times I shook my fist at the sky and grumbled the phrase, "Damn you!" I would not capture an osprey photo until the end of the trip, when I had finally put in enough time. ISO, the feminine counterpart to Nikonis, is the goddess of light and color. Back in the 20th century, when cameras still used 35mm film, the sensitivity of the film was indicated by an ISO number. Film, it was considered as slow if it had an ISO of 50 or 100. As the values increased to 200, 400, and 800, the film became, quote, faster. The slow ISO film required more time, but it had the capacity to produce silky smooth images with exquisitely rich color saturation. The faster ISO film allowed you to capture quick movements, but the decreased color saturation and increased graininess of the photos became apparent. ISO is also the goddess of compassion. If she sees that I am genuinely giving my best effort, then she will often convince Nikonis to cut me some slack. Thus, in situations when I have been sitting at the ready for hours and hours, or if I have put myself in an awkward position while attempting to find something interesting, the gods will smile down upon me and send me a reward. My photo collection is filled with examples of such rewards, but I decided to share a photo of a roseate spoonbill as an example of the generosity of the gods in today's Gazette. In February of 2013, Susan and I traveled to Florida to visit my mother-in-law. Close to her home was a natural area known as the Wakandatchee Wetlands, where the spectacular water birds of the southern United States abounded. I would visit this place again and again, but I would only catch glimpses of the spoonbill. Apparently, I had not put in enough time to earn a reward. Then, during Christmas of 2013, we went to Florida again. I made several more forays to Wakandatchee, and on the last visit, the gods finally deemed me worthy. The sky was cloudy, which softened the light and prevented any harsh shadows. This was a gift from ISO. Then a spoonbill flew across the water and landed right on the railing of the boardwalk upon which I stood. It paused, looked at me, and then slowly raised its wings as I watched it through the viewfinder of my camera. This was a gift from Nikonis. The result was an image that shows the incredible color of this bird with fine details of its pink feathers. The gods had seen my efforts, they smiled down upon me, and they sent me my reward. And that is all we have from Bill Danielson this week, and all we have from the Daily Hampshire Gazette. Thanks as always for listening to Valley Eye Radio. Take care and enjoy the day.
1: 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It's the end of the announcement. Hi, this is Heidi. The following is an announcement from the Pleasant View Senior Center in East Longmeadow, Massachusetts. Save the date, Elder Health and Wellness Summit, Saturday, October 3rd. 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Sit in on workshops and a panel discussion, hear our keynote speaker, and enjoy a complimentary continental breakfast and lunch. Free ticket will be required. This event is intergenerational, and we encourage seniors to bring family members that would also benefit from learning about resources available for the future. Registration opens September 4th. More details to come. And that's at the Pleasant View Senior Center, 328 North Main Street, East Longmeadow, Massachusetts, 01028. And the phone number is 413-525-5436. That's the end of the announcement.
2: Hello, this is Barbara, and I'm from Agawam, and I retired from Springfield College several years ago. I'm still thrilled to be involved with Valley Eye Radio.
3: Hello, this is Janet Echeverria, and today is Wednesday, September 23rd, 2026, and this is the Greenfield Recorder. But first, our regional 6-day weather forecast. Today, we have a high of 67, some sun, then turning cloudy. Tonight, a low of 39, a moonlit sky. Thursday, we have a high of 67 with a low of 43, times of clouds and sun. Friday, a chance of rain in the afternoon with a high of 72, a low of 54. Saturday, rain and drizzle possible, high of 65, low of 53. And Sunday, similar, breezy in the morning and cloudy with a high of 65 and a low of 52. Monday looks beautiful, brilliant sunshine with a high of 70 and a low of 52. And now let's move on to the Greenfield Recorder. First up, experts warn of stinging bugs in early fall. Preventive measures can help avoid disturbing full nests getting stung, by Aliana Marietta. As the summer heat starts to chill, experts say stinging insects are more likely to protect their homes or crash a barbecue in search of a sweet snack. People commonly associate stinging insects with summer, which isn't wrong. Jim Fredericks, Senior Vice President of Public Affairs at the National Pest Management Association, said in a statement. However, they can become especially dangerous in early fall because their populations have been growing since the spring. No matter the season, it's important to take preventive measures to avoid disturbing these insects' nests and ultimately getting stung. As their populations grow, the stinging insects' nests grow, causing them to become more defensive of their homes in the late summer and early fall, according to Roger Gwazdowski, an adjunct professor at the University of Massachusetts Amherst, who specializes in the study of insects. Still, Gwazdowski and local beekeepers stress that not all stinging insects pose the same risk. Beehives house honey and wasp nests house what Gwazdowski called a protein bonanza. With protein on the line, he said wasps become more defensive of their nests than bees. While Gwazdowski said people can poke bee nests without getting stung, if you disturb the wasp nest, then they're going to come after you and defend the nest. He recalled wasps once chasing him half a block after he unknowingly disturbed them. Wasp larvae are carnivores, and adult wasps are omnivores, snacking on nectar, but mostly eating flies, bugs, small aphids, and caterpillars. Honeybees' meals rarely stray from the nectar and sugars of flowers. It's like comparing a lion to a bunny rabbit, said Bonita Conlin of Warm Colors Apiary in South Deerfield, adding that wasps are significantly more aggressive. If you know how to manage your bees, you really don't get stung. Most bees aren't trying to sting people, said Ang Roll, owner of They Keep Bees in Montague. Yellow jackets seem like they're trying to sting us, but it's mostly that they're trying to eat their food and get resources before the end of the year. Additionally, while bees most often lose their stinger after a sting, wasps can sting repeatedly. Although both stings can redden the skin and cause swelling, soreness, and itchiness as the body releases histamines, the bugs only pose severe health risks if the person is allergic to the insect's venom. Allergic reactions can lead to anaphylaxis, an extremely rare reaction that only results from approximately 1% of bee stings, according to Boston Children's Hospital. Stepping on a nest can also trigger a dangerous response from the insects inside. Pollinator Partnership reported that if you are stung hundreds of times, even the healthiest adult may be in trouble due to venom toxicity and organ failure. Roll stressed that these are rare reactions to stings. The fear of the unknown fills in a lot of absurdities, Gwazdowski said. If you understand what species they are and how they behave, you can avoid getting stung. When residents call Conlin about a nest tucked into their backyards or the walls of their home, she asks them whether the bugs have fuzzy coats. If they do, the bug is a honeybee and uses the hair to catch pollen grains. For honeybees, she tells callers to leave them be. If the bug is shiny, she advises them to remove the wasps. Another giveaway is the wasp waste, as Pollinator Partnership described, where the wasp's body constricts between its thorax and abdomen. Bees and wasps also have different ways of making themselves at home. According to the Connecticut Beekeepers Association, honeybees prefer to settle their hives inside hollow trees, hive boxes, or other man-made structures. Wasps typically build nests out in the open on trees or picnic tables, inside structures, or in the case of yellow jackets, in the ground. Instead of honeycomb, wasp nests are typically gray and resemble the texture of paper. Conlon said bees follow their sense of smell. Along with the best nectar, they sniff out the carbon dioxide people exhale, drawing them to people's faces. To protect herself against bee stings in the apiary, Conlon wears a veil, a bee jacket, and long pants. Besides keeping an eye out for nests, Johns Hopkins Medicine recommends limiting the use of perfumes, hair products, and other scented products, avoiding bright clothing, wearing closed-toe shoes, covering food and drinks when outside, and walking away slowly and calmly instead of swatting the stinging bugs away, especially yellow jackets. There are a lot of easy ways to protect yourself by just existing in the world, Roald said, and not having to kill insects or be scared of them. And now, by Madison Schofield, securing a utility as important as water. After infrastructure upgrade, Greenfield Housing Authority residents get free Wi-Fi for 2 years. In Greenfield, with snacks, a room filled with excited residents, and an oversized switch, the Greenfield Housing Authority officially launched free Wi-Fi across its 4 housing communities on Tuesday morning. Greenfield Community Energy and Technology, GCET, has recently been working with the Housing Authority to install high-speed fiber optic internet infrastructure at the Winslow Building, the Morgan Allen House, and Oak Courts. On Tuesday, installation wrapped up at Elm Terrace, where residents, Housing Authority staff, and state and local partners gathered to celebrate bringing more than 500 devices online across 272 apartments. Today is about more than just Wi-Fi, Greenfield Housing Authority Executive Director Jack Redmond said. It's about opportunity and ensuring our residents who are here with us today have access to the tools that they need to thrive. The project was funded by Massachusetts Broadband Institute through an $8.9 million grant awarded to the Metropolitan Area Planning Council. The council, in turn, worked with housing authorities across the state to bring internet to 4,000 apartments. In addition to funding the installation of equipment, the grant will pay for providing internet with upload and download speeds of 100 megabits per second to residents for free for 2 years. Lizzie Wyant, executive director of the Metropolitan Area Planning Council, started its apartment Wi-Fi program in 2023 after seeing just how many households still did not have internet access during the pandemic. Now more than ever, access to affordable, reliable, high-speed internet is crucial, Wyant said. We saw this at MAPC firsthand during COVID because we were seeing kids that were in communities that were underserved by broadband, that their parents were putting them in a car and driving them to a parking lot outside of a library so that they could get the internet necessary to go to school. We felt like we had to do something about that, she continued. When this grant came along, we felt like this was the opportunity to actually make a difference. State Representative Susanna Whips, an independent from Athol, said that she was thrilled the residents will now be able to more easily get online and connect with resources, and she can't wait to start receiving emails from constituents who previously were unable to access internet at home. Not only does broadband allow us to connect with our family and order groceries online and do telehealth appointments, it really allows you to be a part of the community, Whips said. I know from having a district that goes from Winchendon out to Greenfield, if it wasn't for a Wi-Fi connection, I might miss something. Internet access isn't a luxury anymore, added Elena Cohen, district director for State Senator Joe Comerford, a Democrat out of Northampton. It's something that everyone needs to be connected. GCET General Manager John Lunt emphasized the importance of internet access and said GCET is working to continue to expand the accessibility of service. Nothing we do is more important than digital equity, Lunt said. Nothing is more important than making sure that people have equal and equitable access to a utility that is as important as water, as important as electricity. You can't live in a modern world without it. While many residents' devices have already been connected to the internet service, the Greenfield Housing Authority and its 2 digital navigators will continue working to help residents get online and make use of the technology. Following remarks, Nate Woodard, a Housing Authority resident and one of the digital navigators, was tasked with flipping a ceremonial switch to make the Wi-Fi go live. Reliable internet and a computer are necessary for applying for jobs, attending virtual appointments, accessing services, training, school, and communicating with family, said Woodard, who is also a student at Greenfield Community College and chair of the Human Rights Commission. There were times when I had to rely on a phone or wait for a ride to the library just to take care of something simple. Now I can handle my daily responsibilities and help other residents build their digital skills. He said he's happy to support his neighbors in navigating the online world and figuring out how the new internet service can support them in their daily life. My story shows what can happen when internet service, technology, and personal support comes together, Woodard said. These programs did more than give me Wi-Fi, a laptop, and a job. They gave an opportunity to grow in service and help others move forward. That's awesome. And now, events look to build more connected communities. Series of activities planned as part of Good Neighbor Day by Aaron Lee Hoffman. Across Franklin County, neighborliness will be front and center as several organizations celebrate Good Neighbor Day before and after the state-designated holiday on Monday, September 28th, which is intended to foster social connection and belonging. This is the third year that Governor Maura Healey has recognized September 28th as Good Neighbor Day, according to the Massachusetts Coalition to Build Community and End Loneliness, a cross-sector network that seeks to increase awareness about social isolation and loneliness alongside methods for boosting social connection and community belonging. With the state recognizing September 28 as Good Neighbor Day, the coalition is also spearheading efforts to get communities involved with Good Neighbor Week from September 25th through September 29th. Good Neighbor Day reminds us that building stronger, more connected communities is something all of us can be part of. Sandra Harris, Jean Bushnell, and Jennifer Raymond, co-leaders of the Massachusetts Coalition to Build Community and End Loneliness, said in a joint statement. A conversation, a shared meal, an invitation, or simply taking the time to say hello can help someone feel seen and valued. When those small acts happen in communities across Massachusetts, they can become something much bigger, a commonwealth where more people know they belong. Jen Audley, project coordinator for the Franklin County North Quabbin Community Health Improvement Plan, CHIP Network, said there will be plenty of representation from Western Massachusetts, with Franklin County being leaders in neighborliness. We want our region to get the credit it deserves for our work on this, Audley said. On top of some of the public events, Audley mentioned some of the private Good Neighbor Day festivities happening, such as gatherings at facilities owned by the Greenfield Housing Authority and Franklin Regional Housing and Redevelopment Authority. Good Neighbor Day is also something that individuals can celebrate independently, with Audley mentioning having done some of her own neighborly activities that the Franklin Regional Council of Governments, FRCOG, website suggests. Increasing social connectedness is a priority of our CHIP all year round, because isolation and loneliness are a serious public health issue in our region, Phoebe Walker, Director of Community Health at FRCOG, said about Good Neighbor Day. This Good Neighbor Day, help build resilience and connectedness by joining one of these events or hosting your own. September 24th through September 27th. In advance of Good Neighbor Day, numerous events are lined up for the weekdays and into the weekend. On Thursday, September 24th at 3:30 p.m. at Peskiomskut Park in Turner's Falls, the Massachusetts Coalition to Build Community and End Loneliness will hold the Benches to Belonging initiative that Montague resident Jenna Weld worked to bring to town. In an email, Weld mentioned the event will be a chance for the community to network with a happy to chat bench available for residents to connect with one another. The Montague Community Fair, hosted by the Montague Public Libraries in collaboration with the CHIP Network, returns to Unity Park on Saturday, September 26th from 2 to 5 p.m. This is a free, family-friendly event that brings together local organizations, community groups, and residents for activities, music, and education on local resources. Activities include face painting and music by the Jazz Queens. This will also be the first year that Derek Burr of the Village Project will offer a resource binder, stickers, and other small giveaway items. Good Neighbor Day is a wonderful opportunity to celebrate the people and organizations that make our community strong. Angela Ravati Leonard, Youth Services Librarian at the Montague Public Libraries, said in a statement, "We're excited to bring neighbors together for an afternoon of music, activities, and connection while highlighting the many local groups working to support the Montague community. To round out the weekend of Good Neighbor events on Sunday, the Village Project and the Peer Ambassador Program will be in Turner's Falls for a free community potluck, where there will also be face painting, crafts, and yard games from 11 a.m. to 4 p.m. at 2nd Street and Unity Park. Guests are encouraged to bring their own dish to share. On Sunday, the Hilltown Resilience Network will also host a potluck from 4 to 7 p.m. at the intersection of Water and Main Streets in Shelburne Falls. Guests are encouraged to bring their own dish, a blanket or chair, with lawn games also welcome. At the Lava Center, 324 Main Street in Greenfield, a benefit event hosted by Greenfield's Elderly and Disabled Taxation Fund Committee seeks to raise awareness and collect donations to support low-income seniors and those with disabilities. The program will run from 4 to 6 p.m. on Sunday, September 27th, with refreshments and music by the Farley String Band. City Councilor Patricia Williams will share information about the fund. September 28th through October 3rd, for its celebration of Good Neighbor Day, Greenfield Community College will co-host an event on Monday night, a free screening of A Man Called Otto and the locally made film How Are You a Good Neighbor at the Garden Cinemas, 361 Main Street, from 6:30 to 9 p.m. RSVP at gcc.mass.edu/events/a-man-called-otto. Also on Monday night, the Sunderland Public Library at 20 School Street will participate in Good Neighbor Day with a sing-along and potluck from 5:30 to 7:30 p.m. Director of Healing Harmonies Eileen Ruby will lead an accessible sing-along of popular songs with pianist Jerry Noble to accompany the singers. Lyrics will be projected for singers to follow along. Guests are encouraged to bring their own dishes to share, along with their own plates and utensils to reduce waste. The library will also provide food. To continue with GCC's Good Neighbor Week events, an ice cream social will be held at the Core Patio on the One College Drive campus from noon to 1 p.m. on Tuesday, September 29th. Then, on Saturday, October 3rd, GCC will conclude its Good Neighbor Week with the third annual Franklin County Softball Tournament, co-hosted by the College and the Greenfield Business Association, from 10 a.m. to 3 p.m. at Murphy Field. 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Also on Saturday, Just Roots will host its second annual Hootenanny from 7 to 10 p.m. at its 28 Glenbrook Drive Community Farm in Greenfield. Music will be provided by the Celebration Brass Band of Vermont, with snacks and drinks available from local businesses. A silent auction with donated local goods and services will also be part of the festivities. Each ticket includes complimentary snacks and wood-fired pizza from Hearthstone Artisan Bakery, with local beer from Incandescent Brewing and signature cocktails for sale. 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Wow, that's a lot going on. Okay, in Greenfield by Madison Schofield, a boost for racial justice and digital equity. Two local organizations secure nearly $1.47 million in grant funding. With nearly $1.47 million in funding from the Massachusetts Department of Public Health, two Franklin County organizations will be tackling projects on institutional racism in population health and digital equity in aging. The Franklin County Community Development Corporation and United Way of the Franklin and Hampshire region were among 31 organizations chosen to receive funding for local projects working to address factors that impact the health and well-being of residents, such as healthy food and housing, behavioral health and healthy aging, as well as the impacts of institutional racism on population health. The Franklin County CDC will be working to expand its racial justice initiatives with a particular focus on addressing inequities and institutional racism in population health, thanks to a $994,290 policy, systems, and environmental change grant from the State Department of Public Health. Meanwhile, United Way was awarded $472,845 through a healthy aging grant that will help the nonprofit continue its technical support services. Franklin County CDC. Tracy Talbert, Racial Justice Community Engagement Director at the Franklin County CDC, said that at its $994,290 will be divided to support several different initiatives over the next 5 years. Initiatives range from holding community workshops focused on mindfulness, interpersonal relationships, and personal development, to developing an online racial justice reflective journey tool for businesses and organizations. The grant will continue work that Talbert began in 2020 to expand the Franklin County CDC's depth of knowledge regarding racial justice and its impact on community and business relationships. She has hosted workshops and the Welcoming and Belonging Group, which holds discussions on microaggressions, linguistic bias, and coded language. She also began developing an online tool geared toward helping businesses better understand how to address structural racism. She hopes to finish the tool with this grant. What I've learned through this process is that the approach needs to be industry-specific, Talbert said. When you want to have a racial justice conversation or support any initiatives with racial justice that businesses and organizations have, what does that look like? There's no general kind of blanketed conversation to have with racial justice. Working alongside Talbert will be co-collaborators Angela Campbell, Vice President of Institutional Mission, Culture and Climate at Greenfield Community College, Janine Fondon, founder of UnityFirst.com, Empress Benu Nembard, founder of Moving Mountains Media, and Mari Severin, an artist and activist who has worked with the Franklin County CDC on previous racial justice initiatives. Each co-collaborator will take a different approach to the project's mission. For example, Severin said she plans to host workshops centered on mindfulness, where they can emotionally equip community members to sustainably engage in internal and collective racial justice work. We each have a specialty, Severin said. We're each going to have a little corner that creates that whole of this grant funding. One thing that I think continues to be a sore spot or an Achilles heel on the work of racial justice is people's fear of seeing racial justice for what it is, Talbert said. Somehow, it's a personal attack on them, and they can't actually navigate the conversations. So I love what Mari is doing. Her role is to get people to understand what's happening in their body and their mind when these conversations come up. Talbert and Severin have spoken to more than 80 community members as part of the development of the Reflective Journey tool, which Talbert said will provide industry-specific analysis and structure on what racial justice can look like in that particular field. Severin said the tool has gone through several iterations in recent years, and in its current form, they've created a game-like tool. You'll get to pick an avatar, and it'll actually navigate you through real-world challenges, Severin explained. Severin said other initiatives the team will be working on include financial literacy programming for middle and high school students, and the development of a digital magazine highlighting community work and underrepresented voices in the Pioneer Valley. We are committed to joining this great effort to engage entities and amplify voices across Franklin County, all in hopes that our collaborative efforts will make the region stronger, better, and more connected for impact and success, Fondon said in a statement. This project will allow us all to get beyond the headlines and create a deeper understanding and roadmap marking new opportunities for success today and tomorrow. Success comes much more easily when everyone is fully present in ways that reimagine what's possible. The United Way. The United Way was awarded $472,845 through the Healthy Aging Grant, which will help the nonprofit continue to run its Digital Navigator program. The program provides one-on-one and group tech support, trains partner agencies to provide digital support, and advocates for state policies supporting affordable broadband. Over the next 5 years, the grant will also support establishing a community-informed steering committee that includes older adults with lived experience and expanding patient portal and telehealth training with healthcare partners. Rich Vaden, who has been working as the United Way's digital navigator since the spring of 2025, explained that as the region's population continues to age and as society continues to shift toward a greater digital presence, teaching older people who did not grow up with computers and the internet how to use them is important to support healthy aging. He described his role as a community help worker that assists in creating digital equity. Whether it's scheduling medical appointments, paying rent, or applying for Medicare or other forms of assistance, pretty much everything nowadays requires you to do it online, Vaden said. Digital natives may think it's easy to swipe, scroll, and tap devices, but Vaden said computers, cell phones, and the internet are more complicated than that, and those who didn't grow up with the tools or didn't learn how to use them as the technology was developed can be left in the gap as the world continues to move online. If you don't have the skills or devices, you're in a bad place, echoed Jeff Nonheim, president and CEO of United Way of the Franklin and Hampshire region. This is really important. Nonheim said the Digital Navigator program began last year in partnership with the Alliance for Digital Equity. The program was federally funded and has since had its funding cut by the Trump administration. The state-funded Healthy Aging Grant will allow the program to continue for the next 5 years. This isn't a program that helps people once and moves on. It's steady, relationship-based support that keeps people connected to their health, their benefits, and each other, Nonheim said in a statement. This grant lets us keep that support in place for the long term and grow it to reach more of our neighbors. Vaden said that since he was hired as a digital navigator, he has seen more than 900 individuals and has held dozens of group workshops at libraries and senior centers across the Franklin County. He does not see the need decreasing anytime soon. The need is just overwhelming, Vaden said. There's never a place I go where there is no one that needs help. Excellent. And now by Johnny Deppen in Shelburne. Town officials issue recommendation against new school. Select Board and Finance Committee both voted unanimously. The Select Board and Finance Committee both voted unanimously on Monday to advise the town's citizens to vote no in the October 6 election on the proposed new Franklin County Technical School building. During a joint meeting with the Finance Committee, Select Board Chair Andrew Baker asked to consider voting on issuing a recommendation for how Shelburne residents should cast their ballots. In its 5-0 vote, the Finance Committee advised that its stance has nothing to do with Franklin Tech in nature and comes purely from a financial standpoint. The new school is projected to cost $236.6 million, though after reimbursement from the Massachusetts School Building Authority, the MSBA, Franklin Tech's 19 member municipalities would be responsible for paying $122.8 million spread out over 30 years. For Shelburne, a new school building would leave the town shouldering $243,000 per year. The average single-family tax bill in Shelburne is estimated to increase by $237.37. At first, Select Board member Rick LaPierre expressed that because this was a 19-municipality vote and not specific to Shelburne, the Select Board should not take a vote to formally recommend voting for or against the ballot measure. My fiduciary responsibility is for the town of Shelburne, which barely missed a Proposition 2.5 override this fiscal year, LaPierre said, adding that he does not think the expense is in the best financial interest of the town. On the other hand, LaPierre went on to say that he fully supports the Tech school, as it provides a pathway to long-term, financially viable careers for students. I therefore leave this to the voters of the 19 towns to decide, he said. In response, Baker said LaPierre was telling us pretty clearly his recommendation, but then saying he wasn't going to go on the record and vote to recommend that. It seems like every time we have a town meeting, when we have financial questions that are put to the select board and finance committee, the moderator pauses and asks us, does the select board support this? Baker said. If this were where it should have been, in my view, which is at a regularly scheduled election or a town meeting, you would be asked that question. After some discussion, LaPierre ultimately made the motion to have the select board advise against residents voting in favor of the building project on October 6th. The motion passed unanimously 3-0. The select board also discussed hosting an information session on the proposed Franklin Tech building, similar to what was held in neighboring Buckland. While no date was decided, it will occur either on Wednesday, September 30th, Thursday, October 1st, or Friday, October 2nd. Proposal for an op-ed. Also on the topic of the new school building, Baker had asked the Finance Committee and the Select Board to consider supporting an op-ed that he wrote outlining an alternative path for Franklin Tech should the vote for the new school building on October 6th fail. LaPierre said that if Baker were to move forward with his op-ed, he should present it as an individual and a resident of the town and refrain from mentioning any reference that would suggest the select board played a part in the writing. The piece includes your vision for an alternate path, reimagining the operation of a school for fewer students, etc. You put this idea forth at several recent forums, and the ones that I attended, it received zero support, LaPierre commented. Maybe a year and a half ago, when this whole process started, that could have been explored, but it seems a day late and a dollar short at this point in time. The Finance Committee, meanwhile, voted 4-1 to clarify that its other unanimous vote advising residents to vote no at the ballot box on October 6th was not an endorsement of Baker pursuing the op-ed, nor was it against his doing so. Baker agreed to continue with the op-ed as an individual and taxpaying resident of Shelburne, with no reference to the select board. Next up, in Greenfield, Friends of Greenfield Recreation gets utility vehicle. Nonprofit was the only New England recipient of the Kubota Hometown Proud Award by Dominic Poley. The Friends of Greenfield Recreation is now the owner of a new Kubota RTVX utility vehicle after being selected as one of 10 nonprofits nationwide to receive a 2026 Kubota Hometown Proud Award. The 501c3 nonprofit was the only New England recipient of a $25,000 equipment voucher that allowed it used to buy the vehicle from MB Tractor and Equipment, a Kubota dealer with 9 locations in Massachusetts, New Hampshire, Connecticut, and Maine. The two-part grant also comes with a $25,000 cash prize. It's hard to put into words. It's surreal that we got it, said Christy Moore, the city's recreation director. I'm relieved. I'm super excited. I can't wait to drive it around town, and I just can't stop smiling. She said the vehicle, which is owned and insured by the Friends, will be used to meet the department's needs as they arise. One particular function will likely be the Greenfield Grow and Go project, a Friends of Greenfield Recreation initiative focused on maintaining and improving local parks and public community spaces. Mick Muller, president of the Friends of Greenfield Recreation, said the organization used the equipment voucher and about $7,000 from the cash prize to purchase the vehicle and add lights and other features to it. The Friends and representatives from MB Tractor and Equipment were joined at Beacon Field by Greenfield Mayor Ginny DeSorger to celebrate the award on Friday when the organization received the new equipment and an oversized check to represent the financial donation. It's quite an honor, and the only one in New England, one out of 10 nationwide. We were so blessed, DeSorger said at the gathering. Zach Langloy, sales manager for MB Tractor and Equipment, said the company was excited to help a small New England city this year. This program from Kubota is available to everybody across the country. Municipalities, communities, nonprofits are all able to submit an application for the grant, and then Kubota has a process they go through to select recipients, he said. It's exciting for us to see somebody in New England win it and have this happen up here. Mueller took an opportunity at Friday's gathering to thank Kubota for the award and the Recreation Department staff members for their timeless efforts on behalf of Greenfield. We are very pleased to receive this Kubota RTV, which will be a great help to the department, he read from a statement. The 2026 Kubota Hometown Proud grant program received at least 1,100 applications from communities across the country. Now in its sixth year, it has distributed at least $2.9 million in funding and equipment to projects nationwide. And now for some news out of Boston by Sam Drysdale. Healy proposes 2-month gas tax.

0: This broadcast service is provided by Valley iRadio. The material being read is the copyright property of the publications being read. Access to this program is solely for persons who cannot read the original printed version due to a visual impairment or other disability. By continuing to listen, you confirm that you have such a condition.
1: Republican candidate for Governor Mike Minogue last week launched an ad where he said he would suspend the gas tax until prices stabilize. Minogue's ad said Massachusetts charges the gas tax whether you're paying $2 a gallon or $5, whether you're driving a semi or taking the kids to school. That's why I'm proposing a gas tax holiday until prices stabilize. Maura Healey ignores the question. That doesn't make Massachusetts more affordable, but families and working people in Massachusetts need relief now. Minogue's campaign spokesperson, Elizabeth Hopkins, told State House News Service that he envisions a gas tax holiday that would be triggered anytime prices go above $4 per gallon and last until prices drop back down. Hopkins said Minogue would also work to permanently eliminate the gas tax and anticipates this money would be replaced following an audit of the budget. Mike anticipates finding hundreds of millions of taxpayer dollars currently funding waste and fraud. The details of Healey's planned gas tax holiday were not available after her press conference. Before moving on to the outdoors, there is one obituary today. In Leyden, Mass., Marie Madeline Jens of Leyden, Massachusetts, died peacefully at home on September 11, 2026. Madeline was born in New York City on February 27, 1947. Madeline is survived by her three children, Jamie Langley, Kathleen Jens, and Dylan Jens, her beloved grandchildren, Catherine, Merrill Jr., Charlie, and Clementine, her dear nephew, Todd Pavel Kops, and Elizabeth Diebold, who came into her life as a friend and stayed as a daughter. At Madeline's request, there will be no formal funeral. A celebration of her life will be held at her home in Leyden at a later date. And now let's move on to the outdoors. Cod in the Act. Are Humans Hooked on Changing Fish Evolution? By E, the Environmental Magazine. Dear Earth Talk, is overfishing affecting the evolution of marine life? Katie from Falmouth, Massachusetts asks. Overfishing happens when fish are caught faster than they can be replenished, resulting in an overall depletion of the fish population. This not only poses a threat to ocean health and biodiversity, but also to the well-being of the people and communities that rely on fishing. A lesser-known consequence of overfishing is a phenomenon known as fisheries-induced evolution, FIE. FIE refers to the evolutionary pressure on marine populations resulting from excessively high fishing levels. Despite the deep-rooted assumption that evolution occurs over millions of years, FIE suggests that the gene pool of organisms can change in just a few decades. In fact, a recent study published in Science found that the average length of a mature Eastern Baltic cod roughly halved from 40 centimeters in 1996 to 20 centimeters in 2019, suggesting that genetic changes have occurred over approximately 20 years. When the largest individuals are consistently removed from a population over many years, smaller, faster maturing fish gain an evolutionary advantage, said Professor Thorsten Reich, senior author of the research and lead researcher in the Marine Ecology Research Division at the Geomar Helmholtz Center. Marine populations are particularly vulnerable to FIE due to the aggressive nature of exploitative fishing practices. Trophy hunting and trawling often target the largest and fittest specimens, impacting the long-term health of the population. Over time, this shifts the species' traits toward early maturation and reduced size, skewing the gene pool and accelerating genetic evolution. The legitimacy of FIE is being widely contested in the scientific community, as not all scientists assign the same weight to overfishing in these genetic changes. Some researchers claim that it is unclear whether evolution occurs solely from human-driven pressures or as an indirect effect of environmental changes. A Rutgers University study found no strong correlation between overfishing and the Atlantic

0: Atlantic codfish population. The findings suggest that environmental stressors like climate change, pollution, and habitat loss may exert a greater influence on the evolutionary changes of marine organisms than overfishing alone. Yet one fact holds true. Fish are removed from oceans beyond sustainable levels. This alone bends the course of evolution, if not by itself, then as a co-actor with climate change and pollutants. Since human activity accelerates these harms, our collective action can also reverse these trends. Governments can enforce regulations like lowering fishing quotas and limiting destructive practices. Citizens can choose sustainably sourced seafood and support marine conservation organizations. And now let's move on to Bill Danielson. Nicodemus and ISO, the gods of photography. Special thanks to Donald H. for asking a great question. Here is the answer. Throughout human history, intelligent and curious people who struggled to understand the world in which they lived invented gods to explain things. A prime example of this would be the natural phenomenon that we call thunder. Today, we know that lightning causes thunder and that lightning is the result of static electricity between the Earth and its atmosphere. But if you don't know what static electricity is, then you need some other explanation. In Greek mythology, it was Zeus. In Scandinavia, it was Thor. In Egypt, it was Set. In Hindu mythology, it was Indra. In Iroquois mythology, it was the Thunderbird. The list goes on and on. I began my photography career in 1998, and in very short order, I started to have questions that needed answers. Why would a bird sit still right up until the point when I lifted my camera and attempted to take a picture? Why would an amazing bird appear, but only if I were looking into the sun? Most painfully, why would an amazing species appear and linger in front of me precisely when I didn't have my camera? Why did this happen? During the long hours of quiet waiting that is required for nature photography, I had plenty of time to ponder these questions, and in no time at all, I came up with an answer. Since photography boils down to timing and light, then there must be two gods that were responsible for everything. Nicodemus, his name inspired by the Nikon cameras that I use, is the god of timing. He is kind and generous, but he operates without sympathy. If you are doing everything correctly, then you are rewarded. But even then, you are tested. Too slow, and the amazing species will vanish. If you make any sort of mistake, the most egregious of which is failing to bring your camera, then an amazing species will be sent to taunt you. All the while, like a whisper at the edge of your senses, you will hear Nicodemus laughing in a deep, booming voice. A prime example of this was my Martha's Vineyard nemesis, the osprey. I spent hours in the right places at the right times, and I wouldn't see one of these giant birds. Then I would go out to dinner with my beautiful wife Susan, sans camera, and an osprey would fly low and slow right over our heads again and again. Ask Susan and she will laugh as she explains how many times I shook my fist at the sky and grumbled a phrase, "Damn you." I would not capture an osprey photo until the end of the trip when I had finally put in enough time. ISO, the feminine counterpart to Nicodemus, is the goddess of light and color. Back in the 20th century, when cameras still used 35mm film, the sensitivity of the film was indicated by its ISO number. Film was considered as slow if it had an ISO of 50 or 100. As the values increased to 200, 400, and 800, the film became faster. The slow ISO film required more time, but it had the capacity to produce silky smooth images with exquisitely rich color saturation. The faster ISO film allowed you to capture quick movements, but with decreased color saturation and increased graininess to the photos themselves. ISO was also the goddess of compassion. If she sees that I am genuinely giving my best effort, then she will often convince Nicodemus to cut me some slack. Thus, in situations when I have been sitting at the ready for hours and hours, or if I have put myself in an awkward position while attempting to find something interesting, the gods will smile down upon me and send me a reward. My photo collection is filled with examples of such rewards, but I decided to share this photo of a roseate spoonbill as an example of the generosity of the gods. In February of 2013, Susan and I traveled to Florida to visit my mother-in-law. Close to her home was a natural area known as the Wacodahatchee Wetlands, where the spectacular water birds of the southern United States abounded. I would visit this place again and again, but I would only catch glimpses of the spoonbill. Apparently, I had not put in enough time to earn a reward. Then, during Christmas of 2013, we went to Florida again. I made several more forays to the Wacodahatchee, and on the last visit, the gods finally deemed me worthy. The sky was cloudy, which softened the light and prevented any harsh shadows. This was a gift from ISO. Then a spoonbill flew across the water and landed right on the railing of the boardwalk upon which I stood. It paused, looked at me, and then slowly raised its wings as I watched it through the viewfinder of my camera. This was a gift from Nicodemus. The result was an image that shows the incredible color of this bird with fine details of its feathers. The gods had seen my efforts. They smiled down upon me, and they sent me my reward. Always an interesting story by Bill. And now moving on to sports. Offense continues to struggle. Patriots only have 2 touchdowns in 20 drives by Kyle Hightower with the Associated Press in Foxborough. The New England Patriots hoped the scoring issues in their season-opening loss to Seattle were just a week one blip mixed with some injury bad luck. After Sunday's defense-dominant 20-3 win over Pittsburgh, now it's clear New England has some serious problems on offense that could snowball if not dealt with soon. The Patriots scored only one offensive touchdown against the Steelers and have just 2 through 20 drives over 2 games. Most concerning, quarterback Drake May has made egregious decisions passing in both outings, tossing 4 interceptions. It took him 9 games to reach that number last season, and he had only 8 the regular season. "I have got to have answers," May said. "I have got to get the ball out and realize that extending drives and doing things the right way and taking what they give me, but at the same time being aggressive. That will be harder going forward." A game after losing wide receiver A.J. Brown for at least 4 weeks with a high ankle sprain, the Patriots will be without right guard Mike Onwenu for the foreseeable future. He left late in the first quarter after having his right ankle rolled up on by T.J. Watt as he dived in to assist a sack of May. The television replay showed a gruesome twisting of the ankle. Onwenu got up on his own power but had to hop to a waiting cart. Coach Mike Vrabel said Monday only that it would be at least a few weeks before his return. Onwenu was replaced by veteran Greg Van Roten, who was just signed in August. Van Roten started 17 games each of the last 3 seasons during stints with the Raiders and Giants, but he's 36. "What we have to be able to do is create those opportunities for the next guy in and be able to coach everybody the same," Vrabel said. "We ask everybody to show up each week and prepare as a starter. What's working?" One of the big points of emphasis this offseason was to improve the pass rush. That Patriots were all over Aaron Rodgers in Sunday's win, sacking him 4 times and registering 7 quarterback hits. In addition to his late game scoop and score, linebacker Elijah Ponder had 1 of the sacks to go along with 3 tackles for a loss and 2 quarterback hits. Undrafted in 2025, Ponder is the latest in a long line of undrafted players to make big impacts for the Patriots. "Just taking advantage of my opportunities," Ponder said. "Getting the chance to go out there, just play football with the guys, and just be a part of the team. So I'm really appreciative." What needs help? The O-line depth will be a key focus this week. With Van Roten likely shifting into Onwenu's starting spot, they will need to figure out who will be their top utility lineman. One possible candidate is rookie Caleb Lomu. Though primarily right tackle Morgan Moses' backup, Vrabel didn't rule it out. "Caleb would be one of the guys that could possibly do that," Vrabel said. "We just have to make sure that we have the best 5 available, and then the other 3 guys that are versatile on game day. Stock up. Running back Trayvon Henderson had a successful return after sitting out the season opener rehabbing from an ankle issue. He was responsible for the offense's lone TD, a 39-yard scamper in the first quarter, and finished with a team-high 76 yards rushing. Stock down. May, along with his early turnover issues, May is averaging only 7 yards per pass attempt, with 180 of his 386 passing yards through two games coming after the initial catch. Injuries. Aside from Onwenu, a lengthy list of other players went down, including linebacker Draymond Jones, shoulder, tight end Eli Raridan, thigh, safety Del Pettis, ankle, cornerback Marcus Jones, and safety Craig Woodson, shoulder. Key number, 25th. That's the Patriots' NFL rank on converting third downs this season. They have been successful on just 9 of 28, or 32.1% attempts through two games. Next steps. New England hits the road for the second time this season, visiting Jacksonville next Sunday. Rivers gives up coaching for TV by Joe Reedy. Doc Rivers turned down an offer to become an NBA analyst for NBC after retiring as a player in 1996 because he couldn't promise then NBC sports chairman Dick Ebersol that he wouldn't become a coach. With Rivers now insisting that his Hall of Fame coaching career is over, the time seemed right for him to join NBC. The network announced on Monday that Rivers will be an analyst on games this season across NBC, Peacock, and NBCSN, along with the possibility for some studio work. "I honestly can say I'm absolutely retired," Rivers said in a phone interview with the Associated Press. "I had a long run. It ended up in the Naismith Hall of Fame earlier this year, and I am so thankful that I was able to coach and played as long as I did. For the first time, I can focus on giving TV my 100% attention, which I'm really looking forward to. I think I've always been pretty honest. I've always celebrated the game in general, but told the truth. I don't think anyone has ever had a problem with honesty and the way you tell the truth. There are always times where you offend people because of the truth, but I've never really worried about that." Rivers is sixth on the NBA's career coaching list in wins, 1,194, and games, 2,059. In 9 seasons with Boston, he led the Celtics to the NBA title in 2008 and returned to the finals 2 years later. Along with Boston and Orlando, Rivers coached the Los Angeles Clippers, Philadelphia, and Milwaukee. This will not mark the first time Rivers has worked with NBC. He was a studio analyst during the 2012 London Games and got to do other sports besides basketball, including handball. "We couldn't be happier to have him back on the NBC sports team," NBC sports executive producer and president Sam Flood said in a statement about Rivers. Having led the Celtics to the 2008 NBA title with nearly 4 decades of NBA experience between coaching and playing, we are excited to add another Hall of Famer to our roster. Rivers was with Turner Sports for 3 years, 1996 to 99, before beginning his coaching career with the Orlando Magic. He also had 2 stints with ESPN ABC in 2003-04 and 2023. That included being on the top announcing team with Mike Breen and Doris Burke for the first couple months of the 2023-24 season before taking the Bucks job in January 2024. "I don't take a lot of breaks in my life. I've always been around the game, and this is a way of keeping me there," Rivers said. "When you think about it, I've played, I've coached, I've been in front office, I've done TV. I've done about everything you can do in our game. And that gives me an interesting perspective, and hopefully I can share that with the viewers." Rivers also coached 5 players who became NBC analysts and played against Reggie Miller, NBC's lead analyst. Rivers, a point guard, played on 4 teams during his 12-year career. He coached his son Austin and Jamal Crawford with the Clippers, Grant Hill and Tracy McGrady in Orlando, and Brian Scalabrine with Boston. One of the funnier moments last season was Austin Rivers trying to interview his dad before a Milwaukee-Cleveland game. "With this opportunity, one of the things I thought was I'd love to work with Austin. That would be a lot of fun to be able to work with him," Doc Rivers said. It's funny when you think about half the staff. I've either coached or been the father. I had a fight with Reggie, which is even funnier. So it's pretty cool how connected I am to all the talent. NBC's coverage begins with three games on opening night, October 20th, including Boston at Detroit and Oklahoma City versus San Antonio. The marquee game that night will be the New York Knicks beginning their defense of the franchise's first NBA title since 1973 when they host Philadelphia in LeBron James's 76ers debut. When you add Giannis Antetokounmpo going to Miami, LeBron going to Philadelphia, Indiana getting healthy, Cleveland a whole year now with James Harden and Donovan Mitchell, the East is going to be rough this year. I mean, it's very, very much top-heavy in the East, and it'll be an interesting conference, Rivers said. The West, the top two teams are still the top two teams, San Antonio and Oklahoma. There's two interesting teams, the Lakers, because they have Luka Doncic, and Denver, because they have Nikola Jokic, right? You can't discount these teams. I think the much-watched team of the year will be Minnesota. It could go unbelievably well where LaMelo Ball and Anthony Edwards figure it out and they play well or they could struggle. I mean, we just don't know, but that's a lot of talent on one team. And that will wrap up the sports. Pardon my pronunciations of some of the basketball players' names. This is Janet Echeverria. Thank you for listening to Valley Eye Radio.
1: Snails are members of the class Gastropoda, which literally means shell carrier, stomach foot, fuel warmth, slime trail. The answer is stomach foot. A snail can be seen three times in the background of each episode of what children's television show? Sesame Street, Blue's Clues, Rugrats, The Bear in the Big Blue House. And that's Blue's Clues. Thanks for listening, and have a great rest of your day.
2: 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My name is Joe. I'm a reader here with Valley Eye Radio. I was raised in Chicopee, Massachusetts. 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

0: Good afternoon. Today is Wednesday, September 23rd, 2026, and you're listening to Valley Eye Radio's Health News from the New York Times, a weekly roundup of stories, scientific discoveries, expert insights, and must-know updates from the worlds of medicine and wellness. In this edition, we'll be covering magnesium as a sleep aid, a promising new heart drug that failed in testing, the health benefits of sardines, a lung cancer-causing genetic mutation, COVID vaccines for children, and ideas for getting more fiber. I'm Paul, your host and narrator. We begin today's program with Carolyn Hopkins-Legaspi's September 3rd article, Is Magnesium the New Melatonin? For decades, melatonin has been one of the most popular supplements for sleep, and it still is, with sales of sleep supplements containing the hormone nearing $800 million in 2025, according to the market research company NBJ. But over the past few years, more and more people have become interested in taking the mineral magnesium for sleep. Some on social media claim that it offers a deeper, more restorative rest than melatonin, minus the morning grogginess. This new interest in magnesium might stem in part from recent bad press surrounding melatonin. Some melatonin supplements have been found to contain much higher levels of the hormone than advertised, for instance, and there have been some scary headlines linking melatonin supplements to heart risks. A few limited studies do support taking magnesium for sleep, but whether it's better than melatonin or whether it helps with sleep at all is still up for debate. What does the research suggest? Magnesium is an essential nutrient that plays various roles in the body, including helping to regulate blood pressure and blood sugar and to control nerve and muscle function. But little research has been done on whether the mineral helps with sleep. The studies that do exist are not high quality. In one trial published in 2025, researchers split 155 healthy adults with poor sleep into two groups, one that took 250 milligrams of magnesium glycinate within 30 to 60 minutes before bed, and another that took a placebo. The researchers reported that while the magnesium group had significantly greater improvements in their insomnia symptoms than the placebo group, those improvements were modest. But they couldn't prove that magnesium itself helped the participants sleep better. In a 2022 review of 9 studies on how magnesium influences sleep, researchers concluded that while some research showed a link between magnesium supplements and better sleep, randomized clinical trials, which can prove cause and effect, had mixed results. Still, there is a plausible explanation for how magnesium might improve sleep. Magnesium may influence certain sleep-related neurotransmitters in the nervous system in ways that increase feelings of calmness and decrease muscle tension and restlessness. It's also possible that people who sleep better after taking magnesium supplements are experiencing a placebo effect, meaning the act of taking a supplement alone may promote better sleep. Is magnesium better for sleep than melatonin? Scientists don't know whether one supplement is better than the other, in part because no rigorous studies have compared them directly. That said, the research on how melatonin affects sleep is much more robust than the research on magnesium. We have good evidence showing that melatonin supplements can help with certain sleep disorders, such as circadian rhythm sleep-wake disorders and jet lag. But most sleep experts don't recommend taking melatonin for insomnia or other sleep issues, in part because it doesn't solve the root of the problem. Magnesium supplements are sold as pills, gummies, powders, and creams, and they have several formulations, like magnesium citrate, magnesium glycinate, magnesium oxide, and magnesium chloride. which all behave slightly differently in the body. Most people prefer magnesium glycinate or magnesium L-threonate for sleep, because they aren't as likely to cause the gastrointestinal side effects like diarrhea, nausea, and cramping that magnesium citrate and magnesium oxide can. As with all supplements, magnesium supplements are not regulated for safety and effectiveness the way prescription drugs are. So it's a good idea to buy supplements that have been vetted by third-party certification programs like the U.S. Pharmacopoeia or NSF. The bigger risk with taking magnesium or melatonin is that it might mask a serious sleep condition that requires treatment. If you have sleep apnea or insomnia, for instance, taking supplements to sleep better might delay a diagnosis or treatment that could prevent future health issues. If you're having trouble sleeping, it's always best to consult a doctor before reaching for a supplement. We continue with, How Did a Heart Drug with So Much Promise Fall So Flat? By Gina Collada, from September 11th. Until last Friday, cardiologists thought they were on the verge of a new frontier in treating heart disease. Three companies were conducting large clinical trials on experimental drugs that slash levels of a blood protein, LPA, thought to cause heart attacks and stroke. Doctors were eagerly awaiting the results, hoping the drug could be as important as a statin. When Novartis, the first company to complete its trial, announced its results late last Friday afternoon, after the markets closed, cardiologists were shocked. The drug could lower LPA levels by 80%, but it did not prevent heart attacks and strokes. It had failed. "There is something we don't understand here," said Dr. John Alexander, a cardiologist at Duke. "Cardiologists regularly see patients who have had heart attacks, even though their cholesterol and blood pressure levels are low. They do not have diabetes or obesity, and they do not smoke either. All too often, though, they have high levels of LPA. About 20% of Americans have elevated levels. People with the highest levels of the protein can have double or triple the risk of a heart attack." So there was no question that LPA was important. A drug to lower the level of the protein, cardiologists hoped, could provide a way for these patients to protect themselves. But the failure of the Novartis study raised an uncomfortable possibility. Maybe LPA is not a cause of heart disease, but instead is a marker of heart disease risk, like white hair is a mark of aging. If LPA is a marker, though, what is it marking? Is there another cause of heart disease that no one has thought of? That is, quote, "the nagging question we're all pondering," said Dr. David Marin, president of the American Society for Preventive Cardiology. There may not be an easy answer either. Still, many researchers are not ready to throw out the LPA hypothesis, saying there may be other explanations for the failure and that they need to take a closer look at the study data. The company will not provide the full data set until it is presented at the American Heart Association meeting in November. Cardiologists say they have good reasons to think high levels of LPA cause heart disease. The blood protein inserts itself into artery walls and can cause inflammation and blood clotting. One possible explanation for the study's failure might be that it involved the wrong type of patients. The participants were people with very high LPA levels who had already had heart attacks or strokes. The hope was that lowering LPA would prevent them from future events. Studies are done in a patient population that is more prone to heart attacks because it is easier to see if those patients are protected. But it might be too late to help them. The right group to test might be people at high risk of heart disease who have not yet had a heart attack. Or maybe lowering LPA by 80% is not enough. But if LPA is not playing a major role in causing recurrent heart attacks and strokes in people who already have heart disease, what then is the driver? Other studies of drugs that target LPA by the pharmaceutical companies Lilly and Amgen are still underway, and those studies will be crucial in determining if lowering those levels are helpful, cardiologists said. Up next, love 'em or leave 'em, sardines are the little fish swimming in nutrients. Story by Amanda Shupak from September 14th. Sardines don't often get the love they deserve. They have a perceived ick factor, said Celine Beachman, the director of nutrition education and a chef instructor at the Institute of Culinary Education in New York City. But in reality, they are convenient, super nutrient dense, budget friendly, and neutral tasting. You can buy fresh sardines and eat them filleted, but they're more commonly consumed from a tin. Here's what sardines have to offer. They help build and maintain healthy bones. Tinned sardines are eaten whole, including the bones, which are partially dissolved and softened by the canning process. Before you let that image ruin sardines forever, that's what makes them rich in calcium, which is essential for maintaining bone health. Sardines also contain vitamin D, which helps the body absorb calcium. One can of sardines, the standard serving, has about 350 milligrams of calcium and 4 micrograms of vitamin D, about a third the amount of each nutrient that most adults need daily. It is possible to cook fresh sardines until the bones melt, but that requires a lot of patience. Typically, people remove the bones in fresh sardines so they get the vitamin D, but not the calcium. Their heart healthy. Sardines are an essential part of the Mediterranean diet and richer in omega-3 fatty acids than many other fish. Omega-3s can lower blood pressure, improve cholesterol, fight inflammation, and reduce the risk of heart disease. The American Heart Association recommends eating fatty fish, such as sardines, mackerel, tuna, or salmon, at least twice a week for cardiovascular health. Since they are small, sardines don't accumulate concerning levels of mercury, making them a safe choice. They have good amounts of iron and protein. Many Americans don't get enough iron, especially women of reproductive age and people who do not eat red meat. The body uses iron to make hemoglobin, a protein in red blood cells that carries oxygen to your organs. A can of sardines contains almost 3 milligrams of iron, more than a third of what most adult men need in a day, and a sixth of what most adult women require. Pregnant women need even more. With around 20 grams of protein per can, a serving of sardines gets most people to about a third of their daily protein needs, as long as you're not a bodybuilder, since heavy lifting can require a higher protein intake. Sardines are also rich in vitamin B12, which is important for making red blood cells and for nerve and muscle function. The 8 micrograms per serving can easily satisfy most adults' daily requirement. What's the best way to eat them? Fresh sardines take some work, but including tinned sardines in your diet requires exactly zero culinary skill beyond opening a can. People who are concerned about their salt intake should check the labels on canned sardines, because some can have up to 500 milligrams of sodium per tin. The American Heart Association recommends eating no more than 2,300 milligrams a day. Our next story is by Gina Colata from September 17th. This rare gene drastically raises lung cancer risk in people who never smoked. Between 200 and 225 years ago, someone or several someones from the British Isles had a gene mutation that caused lung cancer. They traveled to America, settled in southern Appalachia, and transmitted the cancer gene to their descendants, and their descendants' descendants. Today, that lung cancer gene, known as EGFR T790M, is found largely in residents of the United States and mostly in southern Appalachia, especially Tennessee and Alabama. It makes lung cancer 62 times as likely in those who have never smoked and 10 times as likely in smokers. Those are among the stunning findings of a new report published Thursday in Science by researchers at the Dana-Farber Cancer Institute and 23andMe Research Institute. The gene is one of the most powerful, if not the most powerful, cancer risk mutations ever found, said Alexander Gusev, a geneticist at Dana-Farber and an author of the paper. Unlike other cancer genes that can cause cancer in a variety of organs, this gene is associated only with lung cancer. Researchers expect their discovery can help unlock secrets about the development of the disease. For those with the gene, the hope is for early detection and treatment, or even cancer prevention. The variant was discovered in 2005, but because it is so rare, researchers were limited to studying families in which several members had the gene and got lung cancer. Studies like that could not reveal how much the gene increased risk. Investigators did learn, though, that the variant was unusual. Lung cancer patients often have mutations in the EGFR gene, but those mutations arose by random bad luck later in life. If those mutations arise in embryos, they kill the embryos. But not the EGFR T790M mutation. People are born with it, and it is not lethal. It causes only lung cancer, but decades later. Lung cancer experts at Dana-Farber realized that 23andMe's data might hold the key to figuring out how dangerous EGFR T790M is. Other databases had too few people, less than a million participants, only a handful of whom had the mutation. But 23andMe, a direct-to-consumer recreational databank that many use to find ancestors, was huge. The database had more than 10 million people who had consented to participate in research, including the 3.37 million who had provided both genetic data and information on whether they had lung cancer. There were 641 who had the mutation. Those data allowed the investigators to trace the origin of the mutation to the settler or settlers from the British Isles, to determine the cancer risk the mutation conferred, and to discover that the gene was associated only with lung cancer. They also found that about 1 in 15,000 people in the United States had the gene, but 1 in 2,000 in southern Appalachia had it. For those who have the gene, it can confer a grim legacy. A senior author of the report said lung cancer could be found early with CT scans, but guidelines reserved them for smokers and former smokers over 50. The new findings raise important questions. Should doctors screen people with the mutation earlier, or at least more often? All in all, it's a very cool story, said Dr. Stephen Chanuk, director of the Division of Cancer Epidemiology and Genetics at the National Cancer Institute, who wrote a perspective accompanying the article. We always thought this gene was causing cancer, he noted, but he added, only now it is clear how powerful it is. In federal news, COVID vaccines are delayed for half of U.S. children. Story by Maggie Astor, dated September 16th. Nearly 3 weeks after the Food and Drug Administration approved updated COVID vaccines, about half of American children still cannot receive them because the federal government has not made the doses available through the Vaccines for Children program. Emily Hilliard, spokeswoman for the Department of Health and Human Services, confirmed on Wednesday that the department had not yet made a decision about whether to provide the shots through that program. Vaccines for Children provides free shots to children who are uninsured, underinsured, or eligible for Medicaid, as well as to American Indian and Alaska Native children. Pediatric doses are available for children who have insurance or whose parents can afford to pay for vaccines out of pocket. Vaccines for Children doses are distributed to state and local officials through the Centers for Disease Control and Prevention, and state officials cannot place orders until the department signs off. The lack of a decision was first reported by the Wall Street Journal. The delay and confusion may be related, at least in part, to the uncertainty surrounding a CDC advisory panel that makes recommendations on vaccines. The panel, called the Advisory Committee on Immunization Practices, normally votes on whether specific vaccines will be covered by the Vaccines for Children program. But the panel has been in legal limbo since a federal judge ruled in March that the members appointed by Health Secretary Robert F. Kennedy Jr. were not qualified to make vaccine recommendations. Career officials at the CDC have been aiming to make the vaccines available through Vaccines for Children, according to a person familiar with the work. Career officials are non-political employees who serve across different presidential administrations. The person who spoke on the condition of anonymity to discuss private actions within the agency. Ms. Hilliard said the CDC was finalizing decisions about providing updated COVID shots through Vaccines for Children, adding, HHS and CDC have a responsibility to ensure responsible stewardship of taxpayer resources and that vaccines procured through federally funded programs are appropriate for the populations those programs serve. She contended that because COVID does not follow the same seasonal pattern as the flu, an arbitrary September date should not be treated as a public health deadline for COVID-19 vaccine procurement. However, COVID cases are rising in much of the country. Major medical organizations have recommended vaccination for all children 6 to 23 months old and for children of any age who have underlying medical conditions that increase the risk of severe illness. Even for children who don't rely on the program, there are potential logistical difficulties. In some states, pharmacists cannot vaccinate young children, and not all pediatricians' offices have COVID vaccines in stock. Both Pfizer and Moderna confirmed that they had shipped pediatric doses and were not experiencing supply shortages or delays, however. Dr. Michelle Fiskus, the chief medical officer for the Association of Immunization Managers, said there was a similar delay in Vaccines for Children availability last year. "This delay is unfortunate, but not unexpected," she said. We wrap up our show today with Alice Callahan's September 15th article, "Are You Eating Enough Fiber?" With so much attention on protein lately, you'd be forgiven for forgetting about fiber. But if you're like most adults in the United States, you are probably falling short of the recommended minimum of 21 to 38 grams per day, depending on your age and sex. The average U.S. woman consumes about 15 grams of fiber daily, and men consume about 18 grams per day. Closing that gap may be one of the best strategies for improving your health. Fiber nourishes gut microbes, lowers blood pressure and cholesterol, improves digestion, and reduces the risks of heart disease, type 2 diabetes, and certain cancers. It can seem like a big challenge to eat enough fiber, but nutrition experts say it doesn't have to be. You just have to know where to look. Breakfast. The first meal of the day is an excellent area to focus on when boosting your fiber consumption. Popular breakfast foods like eggs, bacon, white toast, and many muffins, bagels, and pastries unfortunately have little to no fiber. Even some fruits like melon and grapes are surprisingly low in the nutrient. Small tweaks, such as scrambling eggs with a half cup of beans and a handful of vegetables like spinach and bell peppers, can turn your breakfast into a fiber-rich meal. Or kick off your morning with overnight oats or a yogurt boosted with berries, nuts, and seeds. If you're craving toast, go for a whole wheat version with smashed avocado. Instead of orange juice, which has little fiber, have an orange instead. And if you're short on time, you can always make a smoothie with fruit, chia seeds, and nut butter. When increasing your fiber consumption, it's best to do it slowly and drink plenty of water throughout the day. Those strategies can reduce your chances of having unpleasant symptoms like bloating and gas. Try adding 5 grams of fiber to your daily total every day for a week, then bump it up by another 5 grams per day for the next week, and so on until you hit at least 21 to 38 grams per day. Lunch. Fiber slows digestion and bulks up your meals, so eating a fiber-rich lunch will help keep you satisfied through the afternoon. 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Increase the fiber in salads by incorporating artichokes, hearts, seeds, whole grains like quinoa, farro, or bulgur, and legumes like chickpeas, lentils, or beans. 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Or opt for lentil, bean, or pea soup, or dal over brown rice. Add a piece of fruit like a pear or nectarine to get a few more grams. All fiber-rich foods come from plants, which typically offer health benefits in addition to the fiber. 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And legumes supply iron, magnesium, potassium, B vitamins, and antioxidants and anti-inflammatory molecules. Let's not forget the snacks. Most processed snacks like potato chips, cookies, jerky, and candy fall short in fiber. Some easy winners include popcorn, nuts, roasted chickpeas, raw vegetables with hummus, and fruits like apples, figs, and apricots. For a sweet treat, try chia seed pudding with passion fruit, pomegranate seeds, or kiwi on top. If you prioritize these high-fiber foods, you'll have less room in your diet for ultra-processed foods, which have been linked with various health risks, including type 2 diabetes, obesity, and heart disease. Dinner. If you skimped on fiber earlier in the day, there are plenty of ways to make up the difference at dinner. Meals that center meat and refined grains like white rice or regular pasta don't offer much fiber. To include more, add legumes like peas or white beans, which have 3 to 5 grams of fiber per half cup. And replace pasta made from white flour with a high fiber version like a whole wheat chickpea or lentil option. If you love white rice, try mixing it with lentils. And pair a main protein source with high-fiber vegetables like Brussels sprouts, broccoli, or parsnips. Grain bowls are excellent vehicles for fiber-heavy hitters such as quinoa, edamame, sweet potatoes with their skin, and tempeh. You might notice that there were no fiber supplements among these meals and snacks, and that's because experts generally recommend getting fiber from whole foods. Most fiber supplements contain just one or two types of fiber, as opposed to the many types in fiber-rich foods that help nourish a healthier, more diverse microbiome. That said, if you're still struggling to reach your fiber goal after eating more of these foods, it's okay to add a supplement like psyllium husk. And that, my friends, concludes this week's edition of Health News from the New York Times. Thank you for being with us. I'm Paul, your host and narrator, wishing you health, happiness, and harmony. 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
2: Hi, this is Marcia, and today I'll be reading from the September 25th edition of The Week magazine. Let's start with the editor's letter. As another football season begins, I flipped to the Red Zone channel with a bit more ambivalence last weekend, and not just because of the Jets. I do love watching the sport. In my sports writer days, I loved writing about it, too. I got to know a lot of professional football players. Many, though not all, were smart, funny, compassionate people who just happened to be the size of a double-door refrigerator. Their massive sizes never ceased to astonish me, no matter how many times I entered an NFL locker room. It was as if they were another species from me entirely. Then you'd see them on the field up close, and you'd see how fast they can move and how hard they can hit. Then you'd read the reports, what those thousands of collisions on par with minor car accidents can do to the soft, wrinkled organ inside their skulls. A recent study, just in time for kickoff, offered yet another grim reminder of the sport's inherent violence. The study found that one in four players could have the degenerative brain condition CTE, but that's a low estimate. The lab received 235 brains, and 215 of them, 91%, had the disease. Now project that across an entire sport. The question, of course, shifts to our role as fans, as accomplices in this brutality. Should we be morally conflicted about football? Absolutely. Our collective moral compass has already produced meaningful changes to the game, from concussion protocols to new rules around kickoffs to penalizing hard hits. But the most impactful evolution will perhaps be the slowest to materialize. It will come from parents, who should now be equipped to educate kids about what can, and likely will, happen if they take the field. I played football growing up, as did most of my friends. As a parent, though, I can and will firmly steer my son to other pursuits. It's not a protest, but a recognition of the reality. That's how a sport can eventually lose its hold on us. In the meantime, I'll continue watching and cheering for the athletes who made their decision to play. Zach Schoenbroom, Deputy Editor, Business. From the Controversy of the Week page, only in America. Christian missionaries expelled from Burning Man say the Desert Festival's commitment to radical inclusion is a sham. The group, Shift the Atmosphere, claims it was evicted for evangelizing. But a festival spokesperson says members violated a rule requiring consent before filming attendees. Neighbors also complained about the group's loud Christian dance music. "We had to tell them, hey, the volume's too high," said Janae Gersman of nearby Camp Effing Magical. "You got to keep it down." A South Carolina beautician is suing the state for letting barbers work in mobile salons while requiring her to stay put in a building. Brandy Rosemond spent more than $15,000 converting an RV into a beauty studio, only to learn that state law forbids her from applying makeup or waxing eyebrows outside a brick-and-mortar salon. "I never expected to become an activist," said Rosemond. "I just wanted to do facials." Well, it was a good week for powering through after Australian athlete Joanna Wiertek won a Hyrox fitness competition in Beijing despite suffering diarrhea mid-contest and continuing with visibly soiled legs. Her use of shared exercise equipment sparked complaints from fellow competitors, but Wiertek was unapologetic. "Go hard or go home," she said. "A win is a win." And it was a good week for accessories after Walmart launched a limited edition purse designed to resemble the distinctive plastic bag that encases its rotisserie chickens. Available in traditional and lemon pepper flavors, the $5.97 purse has sold out twice, creating a booming resale market on eBay. And it was a good week for war chests after a Ukrainian lawmaker proposed legalizing the production of pornography to help fund the country's fight against Russia. Taxing Ukraine's thousands of OnlyFans models, said Yaroslav Zhelznyak, could raise $25 million a year, enough to buy about 30,000 drones. But it was a bad week for animals after FBI boss Kash Patel defended his decision to remove bestiality as an automatic disqualifier for aspiring agents, telling a congressional committee that he wasn't into bestiality, but simply wanted to avoid discriminating against trafficking victims who had been forced into having sex with animals. Oh, and it was a bad week for marketing after England's Chester Zoo advertised tickets for a child predator tour, a 90-minute bus ride to marvel at tigers, lions, and other carnivorous residents. A zoo spokesperson later

0: This broadcast service is provided by Valley iRadio. The material being read is the copyright property of the publications being read. Access to this program is solely for persons who cannot read the original printed version due to a visual impairment or other disability. By continuing to listen, you confirm that you have such a condition.
1: To make the liner's layers stick together as they rush to finish before the nation's semi-quincentennial on July 4th. Six people were arrested for allegedly tampering with the coating, and former U.S. Olympic canoeist David Hearn was charged with vandalism. The Justice Department dropped that charge last month. From the U.S. at a Glance page, Jefferson City, Missouri. Redistricting Rewind. The Supreme Court last week handed Democrats a victory in the nationwide redistricting battle by blocking Missouri from using a new district map that would have benefited Republicans. The state used that map, which gave the GOP one additional House seat in its August primary, but Missouri's Supreme Court last week mandated it return to the old map for the midterms. Trump appointed District Judge Stephen Clark, then ordered officials to continue using the new map, but the U.S. Supreme Court intervened. Soon after that decision, Republican Nicholas Lastrada, Missouri's former election integrity director, filed a whistleblower lawsuit against Republican Secretary of State Denny Hoskins. Lastrada said Hoskins orchestrated an attempt to fabricate a complaint about the state's voter registration system and tried to change the vote count in a local election that was decided by one vote. Austin, racist post. Texas Republicans were left scrambling this week after Beau French, a GOP candidate running for the state's powerful railroad commission, posted a string of racist insults online about University of Texas students celebrating their football team's dramatic victory over top-ranked Ohio State. "I heard UT graduation this year look like this. I didn't believe it," French wrote in one X post alongside a photo of a group of UT fans of seemingly South Asian origin. "The problem is now obviously far worse than anyone imagined." He followed up with another post that said in part, "Social media is exposing how many Americans have been displaced by foreigners," and defended his comments as not racist. But the post drew condemnation from Republicans already concerned about waning support from voters of color. Declining to explicitly criticize French, Republican U.S. Senate nominee Ken Paxton wrote that he condemns racism in all its forms, before accusing his Democratic opponent, James Tallarico, of dividing Texans by race. Washington, D.C., closing time. The Kennedy Center's board voted this week to immediately close the building for a two-year renovation, hours after a federal judge blocked them from adding President Trump's name to the facade. In an extraordinary scene at around 4:30 p.m. on Tuesday, a message played over the Kennedy Center's loudspeakers announcing that it had closed, and security guards escorted visitors out. Fencing was erected around the main building the next day. The board, largely made up of Trump allies, argued the complete shutdown of the memorial is necessary and piecemeal repairs wouldn't suffice. But Trump announced repairs wouldn't begin until the building added, "restored and renovated by President Donald J. Trump," to its exterior. Critics have accused Trump and the board of using long-standing maintenance problems to justify its closure. Some fear they may tear down the building. "Look what they did to the East Wing," said one activist. From the World at a Glance page, Cardiff, UK. UK breakup? The leaders of Wales, Scotland, and Northern Ireland signed a pact this week demanding the right to hold referendums on breaking away from the United Kingdom. If all voted to leave, only England would remain in the UK. Westminster's time is coming to an end. First Ministers John Swinney of Scotland, Ruan Ap Iorwerth of Wales, and Michelle O'Neill of Northern Ireland said at an unprecedented summit in the Welsh capital, "We believe the future of our nations belongs in the European Union," they said. This is the first time all three of the semi-autonomous regions have had pro-independence leaders. Their agreement, though, is not an immediate threat to the Union. Scottish voters rejected independence.

0: Independence in 2014, and O'Neill shares power with unionists. Prime Minister Andy Burnham called for problem-solving rather than division, but Swinney called Burnham's the last prime minister of the United Kingdom. From the Best Columns the U.S. page, Putin isn't interested in a win-win. Fareed Zakaria, The Washington Post. Diplomacy begins with understanding the person across the table, said Fareed Zakaria. It's very clear that President Trump's chief negotiators on the war in Ukraine, Jared Kushner and Steve Witkoff, gravely misunderstand Russian President Vladimir Putin. After another series of fruitless meetings in Moscow and Kyiv in recent weeks, Kushner proclaimed that a win-win solution to end the war is possible. He and Witkoff, who have spent a lifetime in real estate and business, not diplomacy, claim they see grounds for a peace deal in which Ukraine surrenders territory it controls and agrees to limit the size of its military and never join NATO, while Putin gets to realize his aspirations. And what are Putin's aspirations? He's a fanatical Russian nationalist whose goal is to restore the power and territory of the lost Soviet Empire, and has stated that Ukraine has no right to exist and should be reabsorbed into Russia. Putin is not a businessman seeking a deal. He has done everything possible to damage the U.S., including providing weapons to Iran to help kill Americans. Yet the Trump administration has abandoned Ukraine and taken Moscow's side in the conflict. Why? Fetterman is embarrassing his state. Editorial, The Philadelphia Inquirer. Nearly 4 years into his Senate term, John Fetterman has become an insult to his office and all Pennsylvanians, said The Philadelphia Inquirer. Media reports have been detailing the Democrats' erratic behavior since he suffered a major stroke months before he was elected, with staffers voicing strong concerns about his mental health and his growing isolation. Now, a Wall Street Journal report has painted a devastating picture of his disengagement and disregard for voters. The report details how he callously snubbed executives from a Philadelphia children's hospital who wanted to discuss Medicaid cuts, and three disabled veterans who traveled to D.C. to meet with him. When aides asked him to attend services for three cops killed in the line of duty, Fetterman told them the memorial's three-hour length made it a non-starter. The senator radiates disdain for his job and neglects basic duties like voting, attending committee meetings, or meeting with constituents. His only two passions are defending Israel and appearing on Fox News, which he has done 60 times this year. Last week, Fetterman made a cameo at the GOP rally to praise President Trump. If he doesn't resign, voters will have to wait until 2028 to show this fraud the door. It must be true. I read it in the tabloids. A New Hampshire man stole a fire truck while crews were trying to save his burning home, police say. Nestor Roman, 30, allegedly took off in the truck while responders fought the blaze, hitting another fire truck and narrowly missing three firefighters. Police say Roman was arrested after crashing onto a property several miles away. Roman faces multiple felony counts. His house was a complete loss, fire officials said. Police in a Maine town investigating numerous sightings of Bigfoot strolling through the downtown found a very convincing hairy creature sitting on a bench. Damariscotta police said they got an unusually high number of calls about the furry figure, whom an officer subsequently found sitting peacefully on Main Street. The pair had a great conversation, the chief said, with Bigfoot admitting he was a man in a costume. After a lengthy, exhaustive, and completely serious investigation, police said they concluded that Bigfoot is not real. We understand this may be disappointing to some. A small wooded island mysteriously appeared on a British Columbia reservoir, then disappeared and reappeared more than 18 miles away. It was rather unbelievable, said Bob Gammer, a spokesman for the utility that operates the Williston Lake Reservoir. After receiving reports about a new island, satellite images confirmed it was no AI hoax, spotting one about 150 yards long and 75 yards wide. The mystery deepened when the island vanished. The utility believes the island is a floating dense mass of logs and woody debris on which trees and plants have grown. The mass was adjacent to the shoreline, but broke free and floated to the middle of the lake before drifting back toward shore. This is really, really unusual, Gammer said. From the Talking Points page, noted. President Trump gave $45,000 cash gifts to his executive assistant, Natalie Harp, 35, and to two other young, loyal White House aides. The payments amount to nearly a third of the $150,000 salary they each earn in their official roles and were listed as a cash gift for holidays in newly released financial disclosures. There are no other public instances of presidents giving White House staff large cash payments. The Washington Post. The U.S. has deployed weapons in space, Air Force Secretary Troy Mink said this week, the first such acknowledgement by a Pentagon official. Mink said the weapons are on orbit, meaning they're circling Earth, but declined to give specifics. Experts said the weapons could range from signal jammers that can disable satellites to kinetic systems that fire projectiles. U.S. military leaders have warned for years that China and Russia are making advances in space operations that could threaten American forces and satellites. The Guardian. Summer 2026 was the hottest in 132 years of record-keeping in the continental U.S., according to the National Oceanic and Atmospheric Administration. The average temperature from June to August was 74.4 degrees Fahrenheit, 3 degrees above the historic average. Globally, August tied with July 2023 as the hottest month on record, according to the European Union Climate Service. NPR.org. Of the 102 protesters arrested in four major cities last year on charges of assaulting federal authorities, only 10 have pleaded guilty, and none have been convicted at trial so far. The Justice Department traditionally has a high success rate in such cases. In 2024, 82% of defendants charged with felony or misdemeanor assault were convicted at trial or with a plea deal. Associated Press. Wit and Wisdom. A friend may be waiting behind a stranger's face. Maya Angelou quoted in Washington Jewish Week. Monuments are not about history. They are values made visible. Philosopher Susan Neiman quoted in The Guardian. Old age should burn and rave at close of day. Dylan Thomas quoted in Medical Express. Bad men need nothing more to compass their ends than that good men should look on and do nothing. John Stuart Mill quoted in The Island from Sri Lanka. I had to visit the trauma unit last weekend. He prefers the term dad. Comedian Andy Gleeks quoted in Time Out from the UK. There is no such thing as fun for the whole family. Jerry Seinfeld quoted in Reader's Digest. The purpose of life is to live it, to taste experience to the utmost, to reach out eagerly and without fear for newer and richer experience. Eleanor Roosevelt, quoted in The Times of India. Poll Watch. 70% of American adults say they are more worried about AI than excited about it, and only 18% say they can trust information generated by AI. But 52% say they use AI tools either very often or sometimes, up from 46% in 2025. NBC News Decision Desk Poll. 33% of Americans cited domestic terrorism as the biggest threat to average Americans, up from 21% in 2023. 42% pointed to random acts of violence such as mass shootings. Just 20% picked foreign terrorism as the biggest threat. Reuters, Ipsos. From the Health and Science page, living for months with a pig kidney. 18 months ago, Tim Andrews was in end-stage kidney failure and certain he had only weeks to live. He agreed to have a genetically modified pig kidney implanted, assuming that he would not survive long with it, but knowing that scientists could learn from the attempt. I wanted to do it for humanity, he tells NBCNews.com. Andrews went on to live 271 days without dialysis, the longest anyone has survived on a pig kidney, and then became the first patient switched from an animal organ to a donated human one. It's running perfect, says Andrews, 68, a retired grocery store manager from New Hampshire. Every day I wake up, I'm like, another day, because I should have been dead a year ago or more. Roughly 100,000 Americans are on the transplant waiting list, almost all of them needing a kidney. Leonardo Riella, who performed the surgery on Andrews at Boston's Mass General Brigham, says his hope is that animal organ replacements can serve as a bridge for patients while they wait for a human donor, and that they could one day serve as a permanent solution. The organ shortage is the greatest crisis we have right now in transplantation, he says. We simply don't have enough human organs. Can HRT prevent dementia? Women who begin hormone replacement therapy, HRT, in their early 50s are significantly less likely to develop dementia than those who never take it, a new study suggests. Researchers track more than 183,000 postmenopausal British women for an average of 13 years, during which nearly 4,000 were diagnosed with a neurodegenerative disease. HRT users overall had a 10% lower risk. Among women who started between 51 and 56, when menopausal symptoms are usually most disruptive, the risk fell by 23%. It dropped furthest by 26% in women who had undergone menopause because of a hysterectomy. The pattern supports the idea of a window of opportunity around menopause, when replacing estrogen may do the brain the most good. Earlier trials that found no benefit largely enrolled women well past that window. Rather than asking simply whether HRT affects dementia risk, we've been able to identify which women are most likely to benefit and when, co-author David Llewellyn of the University of Exeter Medical School tells The Telegraph from the UK. That's the foundation on which genuinely personalized approaches to women's brain health can be built. Be polite to your doctor. How you communicate over an online health portal affects whether your doctor gets back to you directly, a new study shows. Researchers were looking into why certain historically marginalized groups, such as Black patients or those on Medicaid, were less likely to receive a reply from their own doctor rather than a nurse, and less likely to get a response quickly. After analyzing 1 million patient message threads from the Mass General Brigham online system, they found that differences in writing style might account for about half of the disparities. Messages that addressed the doctor by name, starting with Dear Dr. Doe, for example, and were written like a formal letter, got much better results than those written like an informal text. Study author Mitchell Tang, a professor of public health at Columbia University, tells CNN that the goal of the research is not to blame patients, but to work out a way to eliminate bias in response rates. We talk about AI tools to help doctors draft their messages, says Tang. Could we have AI tools that help patients draft their messages so that we can level the playing field? From the Business, the News at a Glance page, the bottom line. Median household income reached a record $87,460 in 2025, up 2.6% from 2024 after adjusting for inflation. Upper income households posted gains, while lower income households didn't. But women had a good year. Women who worked full-time earned about 84 cents for every dollar that comparable men worked, up from about 81 cents the previous year. The Wall Street Journal. McLaren announced plans to build an SUV for the first time in its 63-year history, joining Ferrari and Lamborghini, which have also recently expanded outside their traditional sports car range. The new vehicle will run on a hybrid engine. Financial Times. Michael Dell overtook Alphabet co-founder Larry Page to become the second wealthiest person in the world this week, with a net worth of $273.2 billion. Dell's net worth has more than doubled this year as his company, which he founded at 19 years old in 1984, emerged as a core provider of artificial intelligence data center infrastructure. Forbes. A cryptocurrency token launched by Hunter Biden plunged from $190 to less than $2 within minutes of its launch last week. About 80% of traders who bought the laptop token, which he said he named after the symbol they used to try to end me, lost money. The Washington Post. Amazon Web Services said this week it is unable to restore access to some customer data hosted in Persian Gulf data centers that were struck by Iranian drones in the spring. The data centers have been mostly offline since the attack. But Amazon's announcement is the first indication that some data could be gone forever. The Wall Street Journal. Thank you for listening today. Let's meet up next week.
1: 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There is limited space, so registration is required. 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The number is 413-773-5555, or you can reach them at info@lifepathma.org. 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Be back soon. Bye.
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3: Hello, this is Janet Echeverria. This is Women's World Health News from September 7th, 2026. First up in healthy, happy, and feeling great at any age, stroke warning signs women miss. After 50, the symptoms of a stroke can too easily be chalked up to stress or aging. So how can we be sure to get treatment within 3 hours, giving us our best chance of a full recovery? Knowledge is power, says Nidal M. Ghanem, MD, a cardiovascular disease specialist with Vital Heart and Vein in the greater Houston area. He walks us through the symptoms, including 5 we tend to miss. And this article is by Allison Nemitz. Classic signs. Dr. Ghanem recommends the BE-FAST acronym to help you remember common stroke symptoms. If you spot them, call 911 immediately. Balance. If you suddenly lose coordination or have trouble walking, don't assume clumsiness. Eyes. Blurred or double vision is easy to write off as fatigue. Face. The classic face drooping on one side is a sure symptom. Arms. When you suddenly lose strength or feel numbness or tingling in your right or left arm, don't second guess. This is one of the most common stroke symptoms and is frequently dismissed as my arm fell asleep or a pinched nerve, says Dr. Ghanem. Speech. Watch for words coming out slurred or garbled. Time. A JAMA study found for every 15 minutes earlier a patient received treatment, outcomes measurably improved. Sneaky signs. Women are more likely than men to experience what Dr. Gainham calls non-focal, vague, atypical symptoms that do not fit the classic be fast pattern. If any of these symptoms come on suddenly and are new or unusual, call 911. Confusion or disorientation. An International Journal of Stroke study found women are 44% more likely to present with mental status changes during a stroke. This is often mistaken for medication side effects, dehydration, or a urinary tract infection. Sudden extreme fatigue. Women are 42% more likely to present with overwhelming exhaustion, and it's often mistaken for stress or poor sleep, says Dr. Gainham. Nausea or vomiting. This is a real stroke symptom, especially in strokes affecting the back of the brain, says Dr. Gainham. It is commonly dismissed as food poisoning, acid reflux, or anxiety. Hiccups. Hiccups during stroke occur because of damage to an area in the brainstem that controls the hiccup reflex, says Dr. Gainham. Even a tiny stroke in this area can cause persistent, intractable hiccups. Sudden severe headache. It's often described as the worst headache of my life, Dr. Gainham says. The sudden onset is what sets it apart. Are you at risk? Stroke rates in women climb significantly after menopause, roughly doubling between ages 45 and 54, doubling again between ages 55 and 64, and then continuing to rise, says Dr. Gainham. Key risk factors: high blood pressure, the biggest culprit, atrial fibrillation, diabetes, abdominal obesity, high cholesterol, smoking, physical inactivity, high stress, depression. A history of preeclampsia, gestational diabetes, early menopause, or migraines with aura are additional risk factors unique to women. Lowering high blood pressure can cut your risk. How to Release Trapped Gas Fast by Christina Mastrocola. That uncomfortable bloated feeling that makes you think, if I could just relieve this gas pain, I'd feel so much better. We've all been there, but sometimes that stubborn sensation just won't budge. Here's what can help. Avoid these trigger foods. Foods that aren't fully digested can produce more gas. Classic examples include lactose intolerance from dairy foods and high-fiber foods like beans, broccoli, and Brussels sprouts. These naturally increase gas production, says Anish Sheth, MD, Chief of Gastroenterology and Director of the Center for Digestive Health at Penn Medicine, Princeton Health, and author of What's Your Poo Telling You? He adds that people typically feel fine in the morning and develop symptoms after eating as digestion kicks in. The good news? Simply avoiding or limiting these foods, especially later in the day, can help you feel more comfortable. Try probiotics. Gas production is also influenced by the microbes in your gut. Imbalances can contribute to bloating, Dr. Sheth says. Probiotics may help, and in less common situations, bacteria overgrowth may require testing and treatment. Ask your doctor if you need testing. What about chronic constipation? Many people also deal with chronic constipation, which can include infrequent bowel movements or difficulty fully evacuating, Dr. Sheth explains. When the digestive system isn't moving things along properly, it can create a persistent sense of fullness. In these cases, people may describe the sensation as trapped gas, even though it's more related to ongoing buildup and discomfort. In addition to avoiding gas-producing foods, consider a psyllium husk fiber supplement to keep things moving. And now, easy fixes for frozen shoulder. The condition has been described as feeling like the shoulder is locking up, and it can make activities that require lifting your arms, like getting dressed, reaching overhead, or sleeping, uncomfortable, says Rachel Jones, SVP of Clinical Client Strategy at Wynn Hospitals and Healthcare. To speed relief, just use heat and ice. Heat the area with a warm compress or heating pad for about 10 to 15 minutes before stretching to loosen the tissue, Jones suggests. Then ice the area for 10 to 15 minutes after activity if there's inflammation. Try easy exercises. At-home care is important, especially early on, Jones explains. She advises making time for targeted, gentle stretching daily, like pendulum swings. To do, lean forward and let your arm hang freely. gently swinging it in small circles for 1 to 2 minutes a few times a day. Wall walks can also help. To do, stand an arm's length away from a wall and use your fingertips to slowly walk your arm up the wall, stopping if it becomes too painful. The key is consistency without pushing through sharp pain, Jones says. Calm inflammation. Painkillers such as Advil or Aleve help soothe discomfort. Check with your doctor first if you have ulcers, kidney disease, or take blood thinners. You can also practice habits that dial down inflammation naturally. This includes making sure you're well hydrated and eating anti-inflammatory foods like fatty fish, leafy greens, berries, and turmeric, she adds. Sleep this way. To minimize pain and stiffness, try to avoid sleeping directly on the affected shoulder. You may want to use a pillow to support your arm so it's away from your body, she suggests. And consider PT. If symptoms persist, I strongly recommend physical therapy, Jones says. Corticosteroid injections can also help reduce inflammation. And this article was by Rachel Cosma. And now health news in Look and Feel Great. Easy way to wake up happier. Naturally, we avoid drinking a jug of water before bed to guard against middle-of-the-night bathroom breaks. But sipping 9 ounces of water within 2 hours of sleep may lead to sunnier morning moods. Japanese experts reporting in PLOS-1 found this microhydration habit positively affected next-day emotions by preventing dehydration that can trigger brain changes upon waking. Bottom line, don't shy away from a pre-slumber sip. Protect your gut with this fruit. Time to feel grateful for pomegranates. This favorite fall food may be doing more for gut health than we gave it credit for. In a new study published in Nature Communications, researchers mapped how a compound called urolithin A, produced after eating these juicy gems, activates a cellular chain reaction that helps the intestinal lining. The team found it didn't just suppress harmful inflammation, it triggered the gut's natural defenses to power up, which could lead to new hope and treatments for people with intestinal conditions like IBS and Crohn's disease. Good news for slow eaters. You don't have to feel guilty about lingering around the dinner table. A small Dutch study revealed that leisurely eaters, people who chewed food 53% slower and kept food in their mouths nearly twice as long as their table mates, had bodies that released stronger insulin responses to handle the meal without any higher blood sugar spikes. Scientists theorize this slower pace better prepares the brain and body to safely process food. Now the question, midlife tanked my metabolism, how can I speed it up? The answer, if I had a dollar for every woman who's told me, Joy, my metabolism just isn't what it used to be, I could retire. What you're feeling is a combo of muscle loss, shifting hormones, and everyday habits that creep up over time. And every one of those is something you can work with. Here's where I'd start. Put protein front and center. Protein is your midlife MVP. It protects the lean muscle that keeps your metabolism revved. Bonus, your body actually burns more energy digesting protein than carbs or fat. So don't save it all for dinner. Spread it out, aiming for 20 to 30 grams per meal. Lift something heavy. If you let me pick one workout for metabolism, strength training wins. And you don't need to live at the gym. Body weight moves, resistance bands, or a pair of light dumbbells 3 times a week will do the trick. And keep moving. Every little bit counts toward revving your calorie burn. 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Dietitians go-to fast food picks. You're trying to eat healthy, but then life happens and you end up grabbing fast food. We've all been there. The good news? A few simple tweaks to your regular order can make all the difference when it comes to eating well. We're breaking down experts' favorite menu items at some of the most popular fast food chains. And this is by Kaylee Griffin. What to look for? From a weight loss standpoint, the most helpful fast food meals tend to provide enough protein and volume without being overly calorie dense, says Johanna Katz, RD, a dietitian with Consumer Health Digest. Protein can help with satiety and preserving lean muscle during weight loss, which is a big reason I emphasize it with clients. When it comes to maintaining healthy blood sugar levels, she recommends choosing meals that include a combination of protein, vegetables, healthy fats, and fiber-rich carbs. Fiber is another key piece because it slows digestion, supports fullness, and can help blunt the blood sugar response to a meal, she adds. Some smart options? Wendy's Grilled Chicken Wrap, 420 calories, 27 grams of protein, 31 grams of carbs, 3 grams of fiber, 20 grams of fat. The high protein content helps suppress hunger while keeping calories in check, says Sadia Saeed, MD, a medical advisor with Wellzo. She adds that protein may help reduce post-meal blood sugar spikes, supporting healthier blood sugar levels. Tip? Dr. Saeed recommends skipping sauces, which can pack a lot of extra calories into a small serving, and choosing water instead of a sugary beverage like soda if your fast food meal combo comes with a drink. McDonald's Egg McMuffin, 310 calories, 17 grams of protein, 30 grams of carbs, 4 grams of fiber, 13 grams of fat. The Egg McMuffin is a popular portion-controlled breakfast that provides a good balance of protein and other nutrients, making it a smarter choice than many sugary breakfast sandwiches and pastries, says Dr. Saeed. She adds that the balance of nutrients from the egg, meat, and cheese may help support healthier blood sugar levels compared to sweeter breakfast foods that can spike glucose. Tip? Try pairing the Egg McMuffin with black coffee or unsweetened tea for a low-calorie drink, Dr. Saeed suggests. Starbucks Spinach, Feta, and Egg White Wrap, 290 calories, 20 grams of protein, 34 grams of carbs, 3 grams of fiber, 8 grams of fat. This meal provides a good amount of protein for fewer than 300 calories, making it a portion-controlled breakfast that may feel more satisfying than a muffin or pastry, explains Katz. Tip? Katz recommends pairing the wrap with water, unsweetened coffee, or a plain latte. If you'd like additional food, opt for a side of fruit. Jimmy John's Unwich, 330 calories, 31 grams of protein, 5 grams of carbs, 2 grams of fiber, 20 grams of fat. Katz says an Unwich, a lower-carb lettuce-wrapped sandwich, can be a helpful option for someone who loves Jimmy John's sandwiches but wants to consume fewer carbs by skipping the bread. She adds that the meal can still feel substantial thanks to its protein-rich meat and veggies packed into a lettuce wrap. She specifically likes the Bootlegger Club Unwich with roast beef and turkey as a high-protein option. Tip? Ask for light mayo or skip it altogether to reduce saturated fat and calories, Katz suggests. And add extra veggies like tomato, cucumber, peppers, and lettuce. She says it's also important to keep an eye on the sodium content of the sandwich you choose. Panera Half Green Goddess Cobb Salad with Chicken, 370 calories, 20 grams of protein, 37 grams of carbs, 9 grams of fiber, 17 grams of fat. This is a great example of a meal that is not just low calorie, but actually has staying power, says Katz. You get protein from the chicken and egg, volume from the vegetables and fiber from the salad and apple. She adds that the combination of protein, fat, veggies, and fiber may help support steadier blood sugar levels than a meal that includes chips or a sugary drink, while also supporting weight loss through its modest calorie count. Tip? Choose an apple as your side instead of a baguette, since it provides fiber for fewer calories, Katz says. She also suggests ordering the dressing on the side so you can control how much you use. And if the salad isn't enough, a broth-based soup like homestyle chicken noodle could help satisfy you. Just double-check the amount of sodium in any additional menu items. Subway 6-inch oven-roasted turkey sandwich, 280 calories, 18 grams of protein, 46 grams of carbs, 5 grams of fiber, 4 grams of fat. The fiber-rich whole grain bread and protein from the turkey can help you feel full for longer while keeping calories in check for weight loss, explains Keisha Joy, RDN, a medical advisor with Wellzo. She adds that choosing whole grain bread and vegetables rather than white bread helps slow how quickly carbohydrates are absorbed into the body, supporting steadier blood sugar levels. Tip: Joy recommends adding extra vegetables of your choice to your sandwich and skipping sugary sauces. Chipotle salad bowl, 370 calories, 42 grams of protein, 34 grams of carbs, 11 grams of fiber, 8.5 grams of fat. Katz recommends customizing your salad bowl to include super greens, fajita veggies, fresh tomato salsa, black beans, and lettuce. To keep it healthier, skip sour cream, vinaigrette, cheese, and rice. For weight loss, it is filling without relying on high-calorie toppings like cheese, sour cream, chips, or a tortilla, adds Katz. For blood sugar, the beans are helpful because they provide carbohydrates along with fiber and protein, which generally leads to a slower rise in blood sugar than eating refined carbohydrates alone. A tip: if you're looking for additional calories, guacamole could be a good add-on, Katz says. Just consider your overall calorie intake for the meal, as it adds about 230 calories. Nice to have some fast food options. And now, look and feel great, Health Spotlight. Do you have a nutrient deficiency? A few surprising symptoms could be your body's subtle way of letting you know it's time to boost your intake of certain nutrient-rich foods. Hear the Must Know Info by Allison Nemitz. Four sneaky signs of a shortfall. You can end up low in certain vitamins and minerals even if you're eating a balanced diet. To help pinpoint which nutrients you might need, check out these common sneaky symptoms. Sugar addict? Try magnesium. If your sweet tooth feels out of control, it can be a sign you're not getting enough magnesium. When levels of the essential mineral are low, your body struggles to regulate blood sugar, which can trigger intense sugar cravings. Low magnesium also affects sleep, and fatigue can make our bodies desperate for quick energy sources like sugary foods, says Brynna Connor, MD, an Austin-based longevity expert and ambassador for NorthwestPharmacy.com. The fix? Load up on foods rich in magnesium, like pumpkin seeds, spinach, black beans, and dark chocolate. If that doesn't help, ask your doctor about testing to determine if you have a magnesium deficiency and need a supplement. Many doctors suggest 320 milligrams of magnesium before bed. Forgetful? Try iron. You might consider yourself spacey or a slacker, but you may actually need iron. Iron is essential for producing hemoglobin, which carries oxygen through the bloodstream to the brain. For the 1 in 3 of us who have low iron or anemia, Journal of Science findings show that it's common to feel foggy and completely unmotivated. The fix? Dr. Connor suggests enjoying lean red meat, lentils, spinach, and beans, and pairing plant-based iron sources with vitamin C-rich foods to boost absorption. Tip: get your levels tested before supplementing, since too much iron can damage the liver and heart. Mopey? Try B12. Feeling like Debbie Downer all the time may have nothing to do with your personality and everything to do with your vitamin B12 levels. A deficiency can masquerade as moodiness and chronic exhaustion because B12 is essential for nerve function, red blood cell production, and brain health, says Dr. Connor. And since we struggle to absorb B12 as we age, the issue becomes more common over the years. Vegetarians and people taking acid-reducing medications are also at higher risk of a B12 deficiency. The fix? Eat plenty of fish, meat, eggs, dairy, and fortified cereals. And ask about testing. Depending on how low your levels are, many physicians recommend 500 to 1,000 mcg of methylated B12 daily. Always picking at your skin? Try zinc. Brittle, cracking nails and dry skin aren't just a nuisance. They may be your body's way of asking for more zinc. Zinc is a mineral that's essential for cell regeneration and collagen production. So when levels dip, It can lead to dry, red, and scaly rashes, severe itching, irritation, and slow wound healing, reveals Dr. Connor. All of these factors can trigger the compulsive urge to pick. The fix? Oysters are the undisputed zinc champion. The recommended daily allowance for women is 8 milligrams, and one oyster contains a whopping 25 milligrams. Other great bets for bolstering your zinc levels include shellfish, beef, pumpkin seeds, chickpeas, and eggs. Note, most doctors advise staying under 40 milligrams, as high doses of zinc over time can interfere with copper absorption and may cause neurological issues. And now also by Allison Nemitz, cure tiredness and lose big for the Slimming Success article. The thyroid fixer reveals simple steps helping women like 145 pounds learner Lisa Snar transform their lives. Weight gain, fatigue, brain fog, thinning hair. Are we describing treatable symptoms of a health problem or just everyday life for women over 50? Basically both. But it doesn't have to stay that way, says Amy Horniman, DCN, a leading functional medicine expert known as the thyroid fixer. We've convinced her to share her very best thyroid optimization secrets. Using them can mean feeling strong, energized, and fully alive again. And if you're carrying extra pounds, get ready to kiss them goodbye. The thyroid secretes hormones to regulate energy, heart rate, metabolism, and generally help us thrive. It's powerful, yet also very sensitive to the stress and toxins in modern life. Perimenopause and menopause further suppress the gland, putting older women at high risk of thyroid trouble. In my experience, 85% to 90% of women have thyroid dysfunction after age 40, Dr. Amy notes. If you suspect a problem, but your blood work is normal, join the club. Dr. Amy says that since standard tests are flawed and symptoms overlap those of hormonal changes, an estimated 30 to 60 million of us are undiagnosed. And even with a diagnosis, 98% don't get the right help. The number one thyroid fix. Healthy lifestyle habits do optimize thyroid function, but by far the most effective treatment for thyroid issues is the right dose of the right thyroid hormone replacement medication, says Dr. Amy. That can be trickier than you'd expect because the standard med prescribed, levothyroxine or Synthroid, only works for 2% of us, per American Academy of Anti-Aging Medicine findings. For Lisa Snar, Synthroid failed completely. I was a walking zombie, and no matter how much I cut calories and worked out, I gained 10 pounds a month, she recalls. After a hysterectomy at 34, her weight issues were so bad, she had a gastric sleeve procedure. It worked briefly. The surgery left me physically unable to overeat, yet I started gaining again anyway. She topped out near 300 pounds. Miserable and desperate, Lisa hopped from doctor to doctor until she found Dr. Amy. Together, they tweaked her meds. Within weeks, my energy and libido were back, and weight was literally melting off me. In total, she shed 145 pounds. Says the Idaho grandmother, 50, I'm finally living life again. To kickstart your own thyroid transformation, this is what Dr. Amy recommends. Get better tests. 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It's raised by levothyroxine, Synthroid. 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And too much T4 can trigger overproduction of a troublesome hormone called reverse T3, says the doc. High reverse T3. This hormone blocks thyroid function, slowing functions like metabolism and hair growth to conserve your resources for healing. Ideally, it only spikes after a serious injury or illness. But high T4, high stress, and nutrient deficiencies can make reverse T3 shoot up, causing you to feel bad and hang on to fat. There are many more factors to consider, of course. 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Finding the right doc. If your TSH is high, most doctors offer you Synthroid and little follow-up, which usually means no relief. 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Usually synthetic T3, liothyronine or Cytomel, or natural desiccated thyroid like Armour made from animal thyroids with both T4 and T3. You'll need a doctor willing to help find the right drug and dose. Dr. Amy suggests doctor shopping. Before making an appointment, call the doctor's office. Ask, does the doctor prescribe Armour thyroid or liothyronine? Does he or she personalize thyroid treatment? Only go in if the answer is yes. A functional medicine doctor like Dr. Amy is often a good bet. Though insurance may not fully pay, instead of a 10-minute appointment, you get 60 to 90 minutes, she says, and the right doctor can change everything. Results can be quick. Everyone is different, and it's wise to be patient. But as hormones build in your system, fatigue and brain fog often start to lift in 30 to 60 days, she says. At 60 days, you can see the scale moving. Hair regrowth takes up to a year. It's all worth the wait. When your body starts working with you instead of against you, the feeling is indescribable, says Dr. Amy, a thyroid patient herself. I want every woman with a thyroid issue to experience that. And that concludes Women's World Health section. This is Janet Echeverria. 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
4: 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MAIN, the Massachusetts Audio Information Network, covering Franklin, Hampshire, and Hampden counties, and is solely for those who are blind, visually impaired, or who are unable to read print material independently due to some other health condition or disability. 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
5: 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I knew it was the perfect opportunity, and lucky for me, I was accepted as one of their volunteer readers. 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
6: Hi, I'm KT. Today I'm reading for the newsletter, Your Local Epidemiologist, also known as YLE. 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This is The Dose, released September 22nd. The topics are, where are the fall vaccines? Plus, COVID-19 in neurovirus, and what another measles death means. I practically live at the airport these days, so for better or worse, I can tell when behaviors shift. Yesterday, it was obvious. More coughing, mask wearing, kids wiping noses on whatever was closest. Fall sick season isn't officially here, although COVID definitely is, but it's stirring. There is a problem, though. Federal disarray is slowing the rollout of fall vaccines and monoclonal antibodies. So access to protection is tougher than it should be right now. The good news is there are things we can do, including the resources below. Here's what's going on in the world of health and what it may mean to you. Let's begin with disease, quote-unquote, weather report. Is COVID-19 peaking? Yes and no. The data story for COVID-19 right now is definitely region-specific. The magnitude and direction of the wave differ depending on where you live. First, the West is definitely having a wave right now, and it's not letting up. Second, the Midwest and Northeast are also still growing, but the wave's height is lower than it was last winter and last summer. And lastly, the South seems to have peaked after having a mild summer wave. What this means for you? We are in the middle of a COVID-19 wave, and it's still worth getting vaccinated, especially if you're at high risk. Let's go on to the norovirus, starting to increase again. Norovirus, think puking, diarrhea, and misery, is starting to increase again and right on schedule. Norovirus season is pretty long, so we should expect illness to peak in early spring. This pathogen is a booger. It is very contagious, primarily spreads through contaminated surfaces such as doorknobs and toys, and it's also really hard to kill with a cleaning product because it has a protective membrane. What this means for you? If you have a stomach bug, use a separate bathroom in your house and wear a mask if possible. Hand sanitizer doesn't kill it. Soap and water are your best bet. On to measles. Measles. The Pennsylvania outbreak is much bigger than you think. In pretty astounding and depressing news, Pennsylvania reported its fourth measles-associated death in its outbreak. This marks the most measles deaths in the United States since 1992. No, the CDC still hasn't acknowledged a single death on its website, which is astounding in and of itself. The state has reported nearly 800 cases, but measles typically cause 1 to 3 deaths per 1,000 unvaccinated cases. So how does this math make sense? Comes down to a denominator. Confirmed cases are the cases we know about. There are a whole lot of cases that are never recorded. In fact, for every reported case, there are about 10 cases not reported. This is especially true when community members are hesitant to engage with public health and healthcare systems, making case investigations and testing difficult. So, the true Pennsylvania outbreak is likely 1,300 to 4,000 cases. Of course, there's another possibility. This could simply be a statistical anomaly. 3 deaths among a few hundred cases isn't impossible, it's just extremely rare. We've seen similar situations before. In 1991, for example, an outbreak in Pennsylvania caused 1,400 cases and 9 pediatric deaths. In that case, religious leaders discouraged medical care, relying on prayer instead. What this means for you, whether it's an undercount or an outlier, one thing is clear, we are in new, unsettling territory. And no, I will say, you likely don't need an MMR booster. Let's go on to Spotlight. Why you may be having a hard time finding fall vaccines. Respiratory vaccinations for flu, RSV, and COVID-19 should be available at no cost this fall, but the federal government has created snags, so you may not be able to access them yet. Here's what's going on. RSV monoclonal antibodies, low stock. RSV is a big deal for kiddos. Just ask any mom who's had to sit up with their baby in the hospital. In fact, it's the leading cause of hospitalizations for kiddos. But this year, clinics and hospitals are ordering fewer doses of monoclonal antibodies shots that protect babies under 8 months from RSV than needed. They're worried they'll get stuck with the bill if insurance doesn't cover it. Why? The CDC's Vaccine Advisory Group, ACIP, normally updates its recommendations as medical evidence evolves, but under RFK Jr., that

0: This broadcast service is provided by Valley iRadio. The material being read is the copyright property of the publications being read. Access to this program is solely for persons who cannot read the original printed version due to a visual impairment or other disability. By continuing to listen, you confirm that you have such a condition.
1: Access. Yet, more than 80% of people get their COVID-19 vaccines at pharmacies. Second, pediatric vaccine delays everywhere. The vaccines for children, a federal program that purchases more than half of the childhood vaccines in the U.S., requires sign-off before they can actually ship them to states. This approval is being held up at the CDC director level for reasons that are very unclear and potentially concerning if delivery is stopped for political reasons. This means it's unlikely your kid can get a COVID-19 vaccine at this time. Let's go on to the flu. It's running normally. People are getting vaccinated, including my kids, and insurance coverage, private and public, it's fine, including for the new mRNA vaccine. There is still time to iron out these snags, but if things don't get sorted out by October, I will really start worrying about those at high risk. Family disruptions like missing school and hospital capacity this fall and winter. What this means for you. Don't give up finding protection for you or your family. Have patience with your physician and pharmacy office. These snags are above their pay grade. That said, bottom up, advocacy helps. If you have trouble, voice your concerns to your physician's office, insurance company, pharmacy manager, or whoever is in charge to ensure they are aware of the problem. Eventually, the system will hear. On to some good news. Let's start with silver lining in the Pennsylvania measles outbreak. More families are getting protection. The number of people getting vaccinated has nearly doubled. In August of 2026 alone, more than 46,000 MMR vaccines were administered, double the typical monthly rate of about 2,500. While I wish we didn't live in a reactive society, it's a reality, and I will take this as a win. Let's talk about malaria. Malaria vaccines are working at scale. After decades of failed attempts, two vaccines are now part of routine childhood immunization in 25 African countries. Malaria kills about 600,000 people a year, mostly kids under five. So it's great to hear that Burkina Faso saw a 32% drop in total cases after a rollout, and Cameroon reported a 17% drop. The one worry, funding cuts are already causing spikes in cases in a few countries, even as the vaccine expands elsewhere. And then we've got worth watching. Scientists are fighting NIH grant censorship. Researchers backed by the ACLU filed a class action suit that was on September 16th, alleging NIH used a 235-word blacklist to flag already peer-reviewed grants for termination. This suit asks a judge to order the NIH to restore the funding cuts, which would mean money flowing back into the research. That's your public health news you can use for this week. Get your fall vaccines as you're able. Wash those hands and keep looking for the good news. It's out there. Love, YLE. Your local epidemiologist, YLE, comprises a team of experts ranging from physicians to immunologists to epidemiologists to nutritionists, working together with one goal: to translate ever-evolving public health science so that people are well-equipped to make evidence-based decisions.

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1: Hi, my name is Kathy, and I'll be reading Big Y's Wednesday Wellness for September 23rd, 2026. The author for all articles is Be Well with the Big Y Registered Dietitian Team. Coming together for family meals. Getting together around the dinner table and sharing the happenings of the day with meaningful conversation is a great way to end any day. But did you know doing so can have lasting effects on your family? Routine family meals have been shown to reduce risky behaviors like smoking and drinking, increase intake of nourishing foods, including fruits, vegetables, and dairy, improve academic performance, foster stronger family relationships, and increase sense of well-being and self-esteem. With the incredible role eating consistently as a family has on health, well-being, and connection, it's clear to see how important it is to make family meals a priority. Rest assured, though, there's no need to begin overthinking dinner. Simply stick with the basics, and you'll be able to whip up nutritious, food-safe meals the entire family will love for years to come. Keep meals colorful. Add colors of the rainbow to your meals with fruits and vegetables. Offer red tomatoes, orange slices, yellow corn, green leaf salad, purple blackberries, or white mushrooms. Whatever you choose, vary your colors. Not only will this help provide an array of nutrients, antioxidant-acting plant compounds, flavors, and textures, but it will also help every member of your family work toward daily fruit and vegetable food group goals. When in doubt, have a plant. Keep meals safe. Did you know the number one cause of foodborne illness is right at your fingertips? Not a far-off place where food is harvested and processed. Proper hand washing remains the top way you can prevent foodborne illness. Washing hands with running water and soap for at least 20 seconds. After that, following the core four practices from the Partnership for Food Safety Education will keep meals safe time after time. Clean surfaces such as refrigerator shelves, countertops, cutting boards, and serving utensils. Separate raw, uncooked eggs, meat, seafood, poultry, and flour from the rest of your food. Cook foods to their proper internal temperature by verifying with an instant read food thermometer, and hold hot foods above 140 degrees Fahrenheit without falling from this temperature for longer than 1 to 2 hours, depending on if the outside temperature is 90 degrees Fahrenheit or greater when being served. Cool foods at a temperature lower than 40 degrees Fahrenheit when stored and served outside of refrigeration longer than 1 to 2 hours, again depending on the outside temperature if it's 90 degrees Fahrenheit or greater. And keep it simple. 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Get comfy this fall. There is something refreshing about waking up to the crisp, cool weather of autumn mornings. Whether it's simply a shift from what has been or a preference for sweater weather, the change of season is an excellent reminder to remain present while incorporating a daily practice of gratitude. Remaining present is especially significant in the fall season, given the lead by Mother Nature during this time with the end of one cycle so that rest may happen and new life may bloom come spring. Take comfort in the weeks ahead for all the cooler weather has to offer, as well as the great indoors. Here are our favorite ways of getting comfy this fall. Warming the hearth, autumn cooking. Cool days make eating hot foods a must for warming the heart and hearth. Cooking up offerings of the local harvest is an exceptional and tasty way to stay present. Grateful our tummies for soups packed with hearty kale, baked butternut squash headlining as a premier side dish, and roasts garnished with onions, garlic, and potatoes. Stepping away from the day's cook-free meals can truly be a welcome treat, especially for the wafting smells throughout a warming home. Celebrate fluctuating weather, the gift of last-minute outdoor play. Yesterday was cold and rainy, but today? Today offers sunshine and a warm breeze invitation to get outside. What are you to do? Accept the invite. Get excited about the sprinkling of warmer days that autumn has to offer by enjoying impromptu outdoor play. Being able to get your heart pumping with a hike after work to a mountain overlook and experience the beautiful watercolors of the changing of leaves is an awe-inspiring benefit of being a New Englander. Say yes to as many opportunities as nature provides to reach weekly physical activity goals. Coming together, indoor time enjoyed intentionally. Bringing friends and family together begins to become more indoor-centric as the days get closer to the winter solstice and sunsets bear cooler temperatures. As you find yourself reaching for more warming cuddle time as a way to bond and create memories, get creative and stay active. From board games to seasonal crafts like carving pumpkins and decorating your home for the holidays, there's no reason inside time has to equate to more screen time. Though family movie night can be a great way to reconnect with another one, too. Shorter days, longer nights, opportunities for you time. As nighttime arrives earlier and earlier as the season progresses, do your part to combat the impact it may have on your energy and mood, whether it's beginning a new workout routine immediately after work so you have an activity to look forward to, or starting your day in quiet reflection as you jot down one thing you're grateful for as you begin the day, the time to make self-care a priority is now. Embrace the invitation more darkness provides, knowing you'll stand grounded in your own strength during the holiday season to come. And that's it for today. Thank you for listening to Valley Eye Radio.
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2: 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I'll be reading a magazine article from Reader's Digest, June 2024 issue. For the Record, Facts About Vinyl by Alan Light. 13 things. 1. We may live in an increasingly digital world, but sales of vinyl albums continue to boom. Last year was the 18th consecutive year the long play sales grew in the United States, and it was the biggest year for the format since Luminate, a company that tracks music sales, began collecting data in 1991. Almost 50 million vinyl albums were sold in 2023, up 14.2% from 2022. Still a long way from the 1970s, when more than 300 million records would sell in a single year. 2. This recent surge is fueled by none other than Miss Taylor Swift. Last year's top-selling vinyl album was her 1989 Taylor's Version, the first record to sell a million copies in a calendar year since Luminate's launch. Swift had 5 of the top 10 best-selling albums of 2023. Total sales of her albums, almost 3.5 million copies, accounted for 7% of all vinyl sold in the U.S. in 2023. 3. In 1948, Columbia Records unveiled the first LP, a recording of the New York Philharmonic performing Mendelssohn's Violin Concerto in E minor, while previous phonograph records were made of shellac and played at 78 revolutions per minute, the new PVC vinyl disc played at 33 1/3 RPM, hence better audio quality. It also increased the playing time from 5 minutes to 22 minutes per side. 4. LP sales began to decline in the late 70s with the success of cassette tapes and then compact discs. 8-track tapes didn't catch on the same way. By 1988, CDs were outselling LPs, but sales of all these formats dove dramatically in the 21st century thanks to digital music distribution. 5. The best-selling albums in U.S. history are all from the LP era. Here are the top 6 according to RIAA, the trade organization for the music recording industry. Their greatest hits, 1971-75, Eagles, Thriller, Michael Jackson, Hotel California, Eagles, Back in Black, AC/DC, Led Zeppelin IV, Led Zeppelin, and The Beatles, a.k.a. The White Album, The Beatles. 6. Most music lovers will tell you vinyl sounds better than digital music, but its audio quality compared to that of CDs is hotly debated. Though LPs can scratch and degrade, vinyl fans argue that records more closely reproduce what the artist originally played in the studio. Engineer Adam Gonsalves of Portland's Telegraph Mastering notes the very warm sound of vinyl, saying it comes closest to the way that human beings hear music organically. CDs eliminate the surface crackles and pops, but for many, the imperfection of vinyl add to its charm. 7. Last year marked the 50th anniversary of hip-hop, a celebration that also marked the birth of DJing at a party in the Bronx organized by DJ Kool Herc. On August 11, 1973, Herc unveiled a new technique he called the merry-go-round. He played the brief drummer rhythm section break of one record, then switched to an isolated break from another record on a separate turntable. The best part of records I went to, Herc says, and from that, a new art form was born. 8. The most expensive LP in history is the lone existing copy of Wu-Tang Clan's Once Upon a Time and Shaolin. The disgraced pharmaceutical exec Martin Scarelli bought it for $2 million in 2015. But after he was convicted of securities fraud, the government seized his assets and in 2021 resold the album to a cryptocurrency group for $4 million. 9. With more than 6 million albums, Brazilian businessman Zero Freitas is believed to have the world's largest vinyl record collection. He is also a donor to the nonprofit Archive of Contemporary Music, which houses more than 3 million sound recordings, including 18,000 blues records contributed by Keith Richards. But the archives are in danger of becoming homeless. The organization recently learned that its upstate New York space is designated for agriculture use, so it will be forced to move. 10. Record Store Day, created in 2007, is a day designated to celebrate the culture of independent record stores. The annual event is usually held on the third Saturday in April, with the second event on Black Friday. On these 2 days, hundreds of exclusive releases are sold at independently owned brick-and-mortar record stores around the world. These albums have included highly coveted projects from Paul McCartney, David Bowie, Pearl Jam, and Taylor Swift, who served as the Record Store Day Ambassador in 2022. 11. The recent upswing in vinyl's popularity has led to a backlog at pressing plants, most of which were closed when it seemed CDs had taken over the market. In 2022, Jack White, formerly of the band White Stripes and the founder of Third Man Records, called on major record labels to build their own record pressing plants. Last year, Metallica bought the plant in Virginia that they have used for their own projects since 2014. 12. Buying vinyl albums seems to be as much about fans showing allegiance to their favorite musical artists or using the records as an interior design element as it is about actually listening to the albums. According to one study, half of all consumers who purchased a vinyl record in 2022 admitted that they don't even own a record player. 13. The trend of albums as art has resulted in a surge in collectible releases, including records pressed on different colors of vinyl. A newer Taylor Swift release might have as many as 10 variants with different colors and track lists. There have been a few recent examples of the lightweight flexi discs that used to occasionally show up bound into magazines, but so far, there's no sign of a resurgence of cardboard discs like those the Archies and the Jackson 5 put out on the back of cereal boxes decades ago.
3: Hello, everyone. This is Terry Wilson, and I have been with the radio reading service for over 22 years, and it is my pleasure to continue these wonderful years. And I am very happy to say that I'm a retired educator of 43 years, and it is with the greatest pleasure that I read to our many listeners out there. 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
6: Well, good morning, everyone, and welcome back to Valley Eye Radio. It's Wednesday, September 23rd, 2026, and as always, we're here to bring you the news and more from all around the Pioneer Valley. We'll be starting off today with the Springfield Republican, and our readers in the studio today are Dolly and Maria. And we'll be turning it over to them now, and let's hear what they've got in store for us.
7: Good morning, everyone, on this first full day of fall. This is Dolly, and I'm here today with Maria. And Maria will be telling us about this beautiful weather that we're having.
8: Not too bad for fall. I'm kind of liking these cool nights. Days have been warm. So hello, Dolly. Nice to see you.
7: Same here.
8: And good morning to everyone out there. Don't mind me if I'm huffing and puffing. I had quite the trip in here this morning, so I'm rushing to get settled. But we do begin our program with the weather, provided by Western Mass News. Pleasant start to fall. The rest of the work week looks great, with a nice mix of sun and clouds. Daytime highs in the 60s and chilly nights down in the low 40s. It will get noticeably more breezy toward Friday as an ocean storm takes shape. Pack an umbrella for the weekend, though. That storm will swing back toward us, bringing cool, windy, and wet weather from Friday night through Sunday. Rain may be heavy at times. Western Mass could get anywhere from half an inch to 2 inches of rain, with wind gusts of 30 to 40 miles per hour. Eastern Mass and the coast will catch the worst of it, with up to 4 inches of rain and gusts up to 60 miles per hour. We have been hearing about this storm coming in, folks, so it's going to be a big one. I was hoping it'd kind of get pushed out to sea a little bit further, but looks like they're expecting it to come inland, so get ready. So the forecast by AccuWeather today, mostly sunny, a high of 68, and a low of 42. Tonight, partly cloudy. Tomorrow, mostly sunny, a high of 68, and a low of 44. On Friday, mostly cloudy and breezy, a high of 68, and a low of 52. On Saturday, rainy, windy, high of 60, and a low of 54. And on Sunday, rainy and windy, a high of 64, and a low of 54. Not a good weekend for the Big E, unfortunately. Okay. From there, we're going to go to the lottery numbers. Let's turn to the front page again. And I will begin with the Mass daily numbers. Drawing was Tuesday, September 22nd. Your midday numbers, 8451. Your evening numbers, 6266. If you have these numbers, all four in their exact order, your payout for midday is $5,676, and your payout for evening is $4,136. Now I'll read Mega Millions. Drawing was Tuesday, September 22nd. 7, 13, 26, 37, 68. With a Mega Ball 8. Estimated jackpot, $261 million. Did not have a winner for the jackpot, so the next drawing estimated at $277 million. That one's growing. All right, now I'll read Mass Cash. There are two drawings a day for Mass Cash for Tuesday, September 22nd. Your midday numbers, 1, 3, 15, 32, 34. And the evening drawing was 5, 24, 25, 26, 34. Okay, now I will read Megabucks. Drawing was Monday, September 21st. 7, 10, 18, 19, 39, 44. So the jackpot for those numbers was $650,000. That was the one that got that big winning not too long ago. So the jackpot isn't quite as large as the other ones. But your next jackpot is up to $750,000. And there were three people that matched five numbers. So look at your tickets, folks. If you got five numbers, you got $5,000. Okay, next I will read Millionaire for Life. This drawing was Tuesday, September 22nd. 4, 21, 23, 32, 51. With a Millionaire Ball, 4. And finally, I'll give you the Powerball numbers. Powerball drawing was Monday, September 21st. 2, 7, 9, 17, 58. With the Powerball 20 and the Power Play 2. Jackpot for that drawing was $313 million. And with no jackpot winner, the estimated jackpot goes to $332 million. So those are big numbers. Hopefully we'll have a winner soon. Maybe one of our listeners.
7: Maybe.
8: That takes us to sports.
7: All right. This edition of sports is brought to you through a generous contribution from A to Z Moving and Storage, 41 Chapin Street, West Springfield, Mass. Their motto is, happy feet move faster. All right. We're going to go with a few articles from sports today, starting with an article about the Red Sox that was written by Kyle Hightower. The Red Sox are heading to the postseason following a remarkable run over the second half of the season, and on Tuesday, they rewarded the two chief architects of that turnaround. Boston removed the interim tag and named Chad Tracy the 49th manager in team history, signing him to a three-year contract that will run through the 2029 season, with a club option for 2030. The Red Sox also announced that it has exercised the 2029 and 2030 options on Chief Baseball Officer Craig Breslow. The elevation of the 41-year-old Tracy comes after the Red Sox secured a wild card spot in the playoffs on Sunday. Tracy took over in April after former manager Alex Cora was fired following a 10-17 start to the season. Breslow, 46, was hired in October of 2023, a 2013 World Series champion with Boston. He is only the fourth former Red Sox player to lead the club's baseball operation efforts. Tracy served as the manager of Red Sox AAA team in Worcester since 2022, leading the Wool Sox to a winning record in each of his four full seasons as manager. That came after seven previous years managing the Los Angeles Angels minor league system. All right, also with the Red Sox, outfielder has season-ending surgery. Red Sox outfielder Eli White underwent a Lisfranc repair, a surgery that officially ends his 2026 season. Dr. Martin O'Malley performed the procedure at the Hospital for Special Surgery in New York City. The Red Sox acquired White, age 32, from the Braves for right-handed pitcher Tyler Ebersteen at the August 3 trade deadline. White injured his foot when he attempted a leaping grab in a game against the Angels at Fenway Park on September 8. He banged his right foot into the grate that covers the bleacher bar. Boston placed him on the injured list September 11. White batted .276, that's 16 for 58, with one home run, three doubles, and 12 RBIs in 27 games for Boston. He posted a .300 on base percentage and .379 slugging percentage with 10 runs, 2 walks, and 14 strikeouts. White is known for being a strong defender with speed. He's ranked in the 100th percentile in sprint speed, 30.3 feet per second this season. Holy baloney. All right, how about we go to the Bruins? Youngsters impress, elevate roster hopes, by Lauren Campbell of MassLive. The Bruins have a slew of young players waiting for their turn in the NHL level. Many of them came into training camp ready to go and showcase their skill in Boston's preseason win over the Capitals. James Hagans, Frederick Brunette, and Dan Lamelis are just a few names that have stood out in the camp so far. Marco Strum acknowledged how the young players came in ready to go as they fight for a spot in the roster.
8: I have a grandson who plays hockey.
7: Does he? My grandson did too. I love it. Yeah. Hated it when he started, but loved it. All right, going to the Pats. Pats placed Mike Onwuen on IR. The New England Patriots will be without starting right guard Mike Onwuen for at least the next 4 weeks after he was placed on an injured reserve with an ankle injury on Tuesday. New England signed punter Mitchell Wishnowsky to fill his spot on the 53-man roster. Jason Dart's injury is still being evaluated. Jason Dart's injured left knee is being evaluated, and no decisions have been made. New York's Giants coach John Harbaugh said Tuesday in the aftermath of the starting quarterback exiting the game at the Los Angeles Rams on Monday night. Harbaugh refused to confirm reports that Dart's injury is worse than the initial diagnosis of a strained medial collateral ligament, and that the 23-year-old would be out on extended period of time with season-ending surgery a possibility. And now from the scoreboard, actually, we have games happening today. Red Sox will be playing against Cleveland today at 7:10. Patriots at Jacksonville on Sunday at 1 p.m. UMass football at Sacramento Saturday at 9, and the Bruins will be facing Philadelphia today at 7 p.m. And if you like the Thunderbirds, they will be playing against Providence on both Saturday and Sunday at 7:05 p.m. And
8: Thunderbirds versus Providence Friday and Saturday.
7: Yes.
8: Yeah.
7: All right.
8: I'm sure my grandson will be watching one of those games. Okay. Is that it for sports?
7: That is it for sports today.
8: Okay. Thank you so much. And from there, we go to the front page. As usual, we read as much local news as possible, not too much on the national side. So I'm going to start with an article out of Belchertown. Request denied for more Quabbin water. 20 million gallon draw would be a blank check, legislatures say. This is written by Jim Kinney. Allowing the Massachusetts Water Resources Authority to draw up to 20 more million gallons of water a day from the Quabbin Reservoir would be a blank check drawn on a scarce resource. That's according to state lawmakers representing towns that already feel cheated by the state agency and the eastern Massachusetts communities that get the water. Quote, this is a public resource, said State Senator Joe Comerford, a Democrat out of Northampton. It's for the common good, end quote. The agency wants the State Water Resources Commission to grant a permission to increase its draw from the Quabbin under the state's Interbasin Transfer Act. There is no specific use for the water or customer for it yet, according to the Water Resources Authority. The agency wants to bank the capacity in case of future requests and avoid having to do an extensive analysis and reappearances before the commission each time. The Water Resources Authority supplies about 200 million gallons of water per day from the Quabbin, while its system, turn the page here, has a safe yield about 300 million gallons a day. Safe yield is the amount of water that can be removed from a source but be recharged by its aquifer and rainfall. While the water level at the Quabbin is below normal, its supplies are considered more than adequate, according to officials. Comerford State Rep Aaron Saunders, a Democrat from Belchertown, State Rep Susanna Whips, independent from Athol, and State Senator Jake Oliveira, a Democrat from Ludlow, on September 15, sent a letter to officials discouraging the request. They followed up with a news release Tuesday. Saunders said the Water Resources Authority's plan to do a bulk request without a specific end user circumvents the law. The state is supposed to evaluate the communities where the water is going to determine if there is not a closer source. The request The requested 20 million gallon increase also would be more than three times the largest drinking water transfer approved during the past 20 years and appears to be the largest transfer authorization considered since the Interbasin Transfer Act was enacted in 1983. A public hearing on the 20 million gallon a day request will be held at 11 a.m. on September 30th in the auditorium at the Belchertown Town Hall at 2 Jabesh Street. Locals living near the 27,000-acre Quabbin Reservoir and its 120-acre, mostly state-owned watershed plan on attending, Saunders said. People living in towns surrounding the reservoir are seeking more money and more respect from the state authority. It's a grievance that dates back to the towns that were flooded to build the Quabbin during the Great Depression. That means compensation for the hard work of protecting the watershed. Lawmakers from the region are pursuing money and protections through the Environmental Bond Bill and state budget process, including measures addressing watershed stewardship, public access, fair compensation, and the role of Quabbin communities in decisions affecting the reservoir. That includes help getting water, but not necessarily water from the reservoir. Contrary to what some might guess, the towns surrounding the water body don't actually pipe in the water and use it. Quote, "The status quo is finished," Comerford said. "We need to find a fairer path forward," end quote.
7: Okay. Two motels cited for safety violations, and this is written by April May Munford. Two Northampton Street businesses, Motel 6 and Budget Inn, this is from Holyoke, are facing enforcement action after inspectors found numerous safety violations at both, the city recently announced. Motel 6 is pushing back, saying many of the cited problems already have been addressed. The other motel, Budget Inn, did not respond to a request for comment. After an August 18 inspection at Motel 6 at 115 Northampton Street, the city issued multiple notices of violation and orders to correct cited problems. Officials ordered the owner to obtain required permits and inspections, address code issues, and remove improperly stored items, according to a statement from the city. When inspectors visited in August, they found an unpermitted drop ceiling in a common hallway and evidence that the property might be operating beyond its approved hotel use, according to the city. Inspectors also found missing fire safety records, propped fire doors, damaged ceiling tiles, loose electrical wiring, improperly stored gas-powered equipment, broken fire alarm components, and multiple smoke and carbon monoxide detectors without batteries. They also reported hanging electrical fixtures, missing smoke detectors in guest rooms, and furniture obstruction at obstructing an exit route. The city's statement said the property's certificate of inspection expired in February of 2016. The city also ordered property to operate only as an approved transient hotel and said any long-term residential use would require additional approvals and a new certificate of occupancy, according to the statement. Motel 6 manager, fixes underway. State corporate records listed Amish Patel as the registered agent and sole corporate officer of Anadi Hotels Incorporated, the company associated with Motel 6 at 515 Northampton Street. Patel, the property manager, said he received the city's notice Thursday and that many of the many of the issues identified during the August 18 inspection already have been addressed. For example, in one violation, inspectors found a mattress in a former manager's apartment in a standalone building, and it was removed immediately after management was notified, Patel said. Health-related violations have been corrected, Patel said. He provided a September 1 letter from the health department and says there are no violations of the state sanitary code. Some building department items remained outstanding, Patel said, and he has not yet discussed those matters with the city's building inspector. The motel maintains records for fire alarms, fire extinguishers, and permits, undergoes multiple fire department inspections each year, and holds a current Board of Health operating certificate, he said. He is assembling documents for the city to review in his response to the violations. The matter is not a dispute with the city, Patel said. In 2020, the motel began working with a local social service agency after discussions with city officials to provide temporary housing, direct care, and stability for people experiencing homelessness, Patel said. He declined to name the agency. He said the arrangement is limited to single occupancy rooms, with the agency tracking who stays on the property and for how long. According to Patel, the 52-room motel currently houses fewer than 45 people, well below its capacity of about 170. Budget Inn cited for safety concerns. The city also issued violations and a stop work order at Budget Inn 579 North Hampton Street after a September 8 inspection flagged concerns involving fire safety, permitting, property maintenance, and occupancy classifications. According to the city, inspectors found missing inspection records for fire alarms, sprinklers, fire extinguishers, and emergency lighting. They also found no valid certificate of inspection, missing smoke detectors in guest rooms, items hanging from sprinkler pipes, inadequate exterior lighting, improper use of power strips, and broken or missing electrical box covers. City officials issued the stop work order after inspectors found unpermitted construction and renovations at the property, including a performance stage, work in two guest rooms, and installation of a solid funnel burning appliance. Inspectors also found evidence of an unapproved shift from transient hotel use to residential occupancy, and ordered the owner to cease any unauthorized use until the necessary approvals are obtained, according to the city's statement. According to records filed with the Massachusetts Secretary of the Commonwealth, NISTA LCC is registered at 579 North Hampton Street in Holyoke and lists Midaben Patel as its resident agent and manager. The company was organized in 2010. The Republicans sought comment from Midaben Patel, but the person who answered an initial call hung up after learning a reporter was calling. On a second call, the person who answered said the manager was away tending to a family matter. The reporter attempted to leave contact information, but the individual said the message would be passed along and ended the call before obtaining the reporter's contact information. When a photographer visited the motel on Tuesday, the manager said that the property is not in the best shape because she has had to take care of a loved one with cancer. Still, business is still good at the 17 rooms on the property, she said. Mayor Joshua Garcia said in a statement that the city has an obligation to enforce building and fire safety requirements consistently. Holyoke is a compassionate city, but compassion does not mean turning a blind eye to conditions that can put people at risk and also ignoring the expectations of state and local laws, Garcia said in a statement. The city's goal is to bring both properties into compliance, not to punish owners, he added. He said the city will continue to monitor the motels and might take additional enforcement action if violations are not corrected. The notices also allow property owners to submit corrective plans and appeal the findings under state law. In August 2025, Governor Maura Healey announced that the state was ending its practice of housing homeless people in motels and hotels. Maria.
8: Okay. Next article. MCAS scores, some good, some bad. This is by Jeanette DeForge and April May Mumford. State test scores released Tuesday showed very flat and disappointing results, with an average of 40% of children across the Commonwealth exceeding or meeting expectations on the Massachusetts Comprehensive Assessment System exams, no matter the subject or grade. In Western Massachusetts, there were ups and downs in the results of the exams taken in the spring. In Holyoke, seventh graders posted one of the lowest math proficiency rates, with 2% of the students meeting or exceeding expectations, while Chicopee's student growth in English was close to state average. Springfield, which joins Holyoke, Chicopee, and most other urban districts in scoring below the state average, saw third grade literacy scores increase an average of 3% across the board, while the state saw a 3% decline. Two of its schools, Mary Walsh and Samuel Bowles, were named schools of recognition after Bowles posted an average 5% increase in English and 7% rise in math scores, while Walsh saw a 4% increase in English and 7% hike in math. Five other area schools were included on the list as well. West Springfield's Philip Coburn, Granby Junior Senior High, Libertas Charter Academy in Springfield, and Clifford Granger and William Sapelli in Agawam. Statewide, the story was pretty much the same as last year, with students failing to catch up to pre-pandemic scores for tests taken in spring of 2019. Of the 395 school districts across the state, only 14 have met or exceeded scores in the 2019 MCAS exam. Eighth grade math scores showed the largest increase, with a 4 percentage point rise over the previous year, and 42% of students meeting or exceeding expectations. The same children also saw a 2% point gain in science, with 39% overall meeting or exceeding expectations, state data shows. But overall, English scores for students in grades 3 through 8 dropped 2 percentage points, and those in 10th grade dropped 6 percentage points. Now, 40% of the younger students collectively meet expectations, while 45% of the high schoolers meet expectations in English, state data shows. In math, 41% of children in 3rd through 8th grades met or exceeded expectations, which was the same as last year. 10th graders' average scores dropped by 1 percentage point, with 44% meeting or exceeding expectations, state data shows. Quote, there is a mix. You have high-performing districts that haven't improved and low-performing schools that have, said Robert Curtin, Deputy Commissioner of Education. Results are very flat, end quote. While gateway cities and low-income communities continue to struggle to meet state averages, some of those school districts also saw the biggest growth, he said. Another quote, what we see is more gateway schools are stabilizing, said Pedro Martinez, commissioner of the Department of Elementary and Secondary Education. Officials said they believe 10th grade scores also dipped some because MCAS is no longer a graduation requirement because of a 2024 ballot initiative passed by voters. Evidence shows sophomores, on average, spent less time overall on the test, wrote shorter essays, and gave perfunctory answers on questions in other cases, Burton said. Westfield Superintendent Stefan Kaporowski said there is much less emphasis on the MCAS these days. In years past, schools held after-school boot camps to help students. There were pre-MCAS rallies, and teachers reminded children to get a good night's sleep and offered breakfast on test day. Funding for programs such as MCAS tutoring has disappeared, and high school students' lack of motivation to do well on the test also has trickled down to lower grades, he said. Quote, I think there are a lot of factors. We saw ups and downs all over the place, said of his district's test scores. For example, third grade English jumped by 7 percentage points, while eighth grade English dropped 8 points. Math scores barely moved from 2025 on most levels except for 7th and 10th grade, where scores increased by 6 and 5 points respectively. While the results get less attention, Kaporowski said, as they are still used by educators along with other test scores to show where to focus resources. When a whole cohort of children do not score well, the data pinpoints spots where educators or the curriculum fall short. It also helps teachers identify where the specific student needs extra help. We are continuing to focus on early literacy and closing the gaps, he said. Currently, 38% of third graders meet or exceed expectations for English language arts. Data shows that there continues to be a concerning achievement gap between regular education students and those with disabilities and those who do not speak English as a first language. In Springfield, one of the superintendent, Sonia Denal's first priorities when she was hired 2 years ago was to boost early literacy with the goal of having every child reading proficiently by the end of second grade. The 3% increase in the third grade was encouraging, but only 27% of students meet or exceed expectations, far below the 43% statewide average. Quote, we have said that children need strong foundations early, and literacy is a pillar in that work. We are encouraged by this movement while recognizing that we have much more work ahead of us to ensure every student is achieving across all subjects at grade level, Denal said. 3 years ago, the city instituted free universal preschool for 3- and 4-year-olds. The first children who attended are now in second grade. And Denal said she is hoping that program that strengthens schools' readiness will pay off in the next few years. In 10th grade, Springfield's English scores decreased by 4 points, leaving 24% of students meeting or exceeding expectations. Statewide, 45% met or exceeded. Most of the remaining increases and drops mirrored those statewide. Students in Holyoke and Chicopee performed low statewide averages. Although Chicopee outpaced Holyoke across several key measures and earned a stronger accountability designation from the state, In the state's 2026 accountability report, Springfield and Chicopee were classified as not requiring assistance or intervention, while Holyoke was classified as needing assistance and focused or targeted support. Holyoke school students scored well below state averages on the spring MCAS exams. District-wide, 11% of students in grades 3 through 8 met or exceeded expectations in English, and 6% did so in math. Wow, that's so low. Math remained the district's biggest challenge, only

0: 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The material being read is the copyright property of the publications being read. Access to this program is solely for persons who cannot read the original printed version due to a visual impairment or other disability. By continuing to listen, you confirm that you have such a condition.
1: Funding program critical to the group's budget. In late August, Judge Myong Jeon told the U.S. Department of Housing and Urban Development to abandon, for now, its plans to make changes to the Fair Housing Initiative's program. The changes would render many fair housing organizations, which are some of the primary enforcers of the Fair Housing Act across the country, ineligible for the funds. On Monday, attorneys representing the Massachusetts Fair Housing Center and the National Fair Housing Alliance criticized the department's, quote, lackadaisical approach, end quote, to the federal judge's directive to use previous year's criteria to award funding for fiscal 2025. HUD has repeatedly shown itself unwilling to comply with court orders to move with alacrity to cure the injuries it has caused, attorney Nicholas Abbott with the firm Relman Colfax wrote on Monday. Despite Jeon telling HUD to move quickly to award the funds, the department said last week the funding won't be available until mid-2027, according to Abbott. The process should have wrapped up on September 30th. In the meantime, the Fair Housing Centers are tightening belts and reducing enforcement efforts, according to the filing. A Fair Housing Center in Memphis, Tennessee, said it might close if it doesn't receive funds at the end of the year. HUD and the Civil Division for the U.S. Department of Justice did not return requests for comment about the recent filings in the case. HUD faces legal impediments complying with the judge's order, according to the affidavit it filed last week by Nathan Roth, an agency official, including making sure the language describing the funding aligns with regulatory updates. Vineet Hemavathy, executive director of the Massachusetts Fair Housing Center, said federal funding for his organization ended on August 31st. The center is applying for grants and is asking the governor and the legislature to include some bridge funding in the upcoming supplemental budget. The funding uncertainty has made long-term planning impossible, he said, affecting the center's ability to take on cases that might involve lengthy litigation. Normal people are being hurt by this delay, Hemavathy said. Attorneys for the Massachusetts Fair Housing Center said they planned in the coming weeks to ask the judge to issue a preliminary injunction in the case, because the department's description of the funding criteria for fiscal 2026, quote, contained many of the same as well as additional legal defects, end quote, according to the second filing they made Monday.
2: Okay. Next articles, Healy and rival Minoj proposed competing gasoline tax cuts. This is written by John L. Misek and Sam Drysdell. Governor Maura Healey on Tuesday called for a 2-month suspension of the state's gasoline tax, arguing it would save motorists and truck drivers money while the Trump administration wages its war against Iran. Here's a quote. I know that people are going to need help right now. And again, this is all such a shame. It doesn't need to be this way. It doesn't need to be this way in our country, Healey said during a State House news conference. But because we have a president who's chosen

0: to take us to war, who's chosen to raise costs on everything between his tariffs, his failure to get inflation under control. She continued, I mean, look at interest rates right now, and now gas and oil, which is also driving up the cost of everything else. I'm taking action as governor to do what I can to make life easier for people in Massachusetts, to provide some relief, and I'll do whatever I can to help people in our state, end quote. Healey's office said the proposal will be included in a closeout budget that it plans to send to the majority Democrat legislature. Spending the 24 cents a gallon levy will cost about $120 million, Healey told reporters Tuesday. As of Monday, the average price of gas in the Bay State stood at $4.41 a gallon, according to AAA. That's below the nationwide price of $4.47 a gallon. The announcement came amid partisan dueling between the Democratic governor, who is seeking a second four-year term, and Republican rival Mike Minogue, who has called for a gas tax holiday until prices stabilize. Minogue campaign spokeswoman Elizabeth Hopkins told State House News Service that the gas tax holiday would be triggered anytime prices go above $4 per gallon and last until prices drop back down. Hopkins said Minogue would also work to permanently eliminate the gas tax and anticipates this money would be replaced following an audit of the budget. Mike anticipates finding hundreds of millions of taxpayer dollars currently funding waste and fraud. The millionaire former medical device executive also held a news conference on the State House steps as Healey rolled out her proposal. Quote, we have the income, property, sales, excise, energy, capital gains tax, millionaire's tax, and death tax. Massachusetts takes more of your money than 90% of America, Minogue told reporters. Our residents work hard for their money. We need to stop overtaxing them. We need to be more efficient as a government and respect that it's their money. Let them keep more of it. And you can have thousands of dollars to hundreds of dollars back in your pocket from suspending the gas tax, end quote. The announcement also was a pivot for Healey, who has previously been agnostic about spending the tax. She dismissed the suggestion that she was playing politics. Quote, I'm doing this because I've watched for weeks as the price of the pump has gone up. And the price of everything has gone up in this country and in Massachusetts because of Donald Trump. And I said, you know, I want to do something, she said. I want to find, as I've been trying to find, any number of ways to reduce costs, to reduce the burden on Massachusetts families, end quote. Healey would have to work with lawmakers to pass the tax suspension proposal. A senior Democrat sounded a deeply skeptical note Monday about any suspension scheme responding to Minogue's plan. Quote, as gas prices continue to skyrocket as a result of Trump's reckless war with Iran, Mike Minogue's proposal to suspend the gas tax is nothing more than a desperate attempt to distract voters from the source of the problem and from the fact that he has donated $1 million to Trump and the RNC, end quote. State House Speaker Ronald J. Mariano, a Democrat, third Norfolk, said in a statement. Another quote, Mariano's quote, historically, the legislature has chosen not to suspend the gas tax because it would limit our ability to fund critical infrastructure projects while doing little to alleviate costs for residents. Mariano continues, with no end to the war in sight, a suspension of the gas tax would be fiscally irresponsible. MAGA Mike should instead spend his time trying to convince his fellow Republicans to end this war and to focus on solving the affordability crisis that his party continues to exasperate, end quote. Asked about the Quincy lawmaker's remarks on Tuesday, Healy argued that there is a distinction between her plan and Mignogia's. Quote, it's easy to spend millions on glitzy ads and standing up and saying to people in Massachusetts, I'm going to stop the gas tax. It's another thing to actually be a governor and do what governors have the power to do, and to do it in a way that is fiscally responsible and provides that relief to people. So that's what my proposal does, she said.
1: Okay. Springfield City wins court order forcing Vibra to clean up grounds by Jeanette DeForge. The owners of Vibra Hospital once again have been ordered to clean up its building and grounds, which has become one of the biggest problem properties in the city. Housing Court Judge Jonathan Kane ruled Friday that the company must cut down the brush and remove mattresses, discarded plywood, fire extinguishers, and other trash from the property at 1400 and 1414 State Street. Vibra Hospital has been a problem off and on since it closed in the fall of 2023. Squatters have broken in and arsonists, some suspected to be students from nearby high schools, have set several fires. The most recent concern has been about the neglected 17 acres of land where it sits across from the Mass Mutual Center. It has deteriorated quickly, and we have to make sure they clean it up, said Stephen Bonaconti, the city solicitor. The city has taken Vibra to court before and has an outstanding order dating to July requiring the company to secure the building and provide a 24-hour security guard to prevent people from getting inside. But over the summer, the grounds became unkept. They prompted complaints from Pine Point Community Councilor and Mayor Dominic J. Sarno, as well as a return to court. Although we continue to hold Vibra accountable in court, I am disappointed that once again we're having these discussions with them and that they cannot maintain their property, Sarno said. Our residents and neighborhood should not have to deal with this quality of life issue, end quote. The lawyer representing Vibra Hospital did not respond to a request for comment Monday. Bonaconti said the original court order focused on requiring the company to secure the building after two fires, but other problems alarmed city officials. This order specifically addresses the grounds to the vacant building. There are concerns that brush has grown up all around the property, making it easier for people to hide and providing cover if they are trying to break into the building. Illegal dumping is a fairly recent problem, even though there is a 24-hour security guard outside the building, he said. Under the order, the city has agreed to serve as a middleman to get the property cleaned up by seeking quotes from vendors. Vibra will forward a check for the cost of the work before the company does the job, Bonaconti said. Shortly after the court order was signed, city officials talked to companies they know are dependable, professional, and on the state's approved bidding list. It has at least one quote to get the work moving, Bonaconti said. The city wants to get the work done before the end of the fall, he said. The court order gives Vibra until November 9 to complete the work. The city will continue to monitor the situation and hold Vibra accountable and make sure that their site is cleaned up, Sarno said.
0: Okay, another item off the business page out of Holyoke. After 91 years in business, Eddie's Furniture is closing. This is written by Jim Kinney. After 91 years, Eddie's Furniture in Holyoke is closing. The going out of business sale began Monday, and owner Job C. Hicks said, he's already spoken with real estate professional about selling the landmark building at 856 Hamden Street. Hicks's quote, "We've been thinking about it since last September, about a year. Business has been going well. We had a good year, the best year of our history," he said, of the business year that ended in July 2025. He added, "It was the most profitable year of the 91 years of Eddie's Furniture. Business was good because Eddie's Furniture had a brisk business providing residential furniture to state-funded housing programs. With the Trump administration pulling back on funding, orders for basic bedsteads and kitchen tables dried up too," Hicks said. "And fewer members of the public are shopping these days. Quote, I think the economy is way worse than is reported," Hicks said Tuesday. "The general public is not coming into our store anymore," end quote. His great-grandfather, Cornelius Hicks, built the building in 1870 to sell horses. That was the business his grandfather, Job, continued into the 1950s. Job C. Hicks's father, Eddie, swept out a few stalls of the Red Barn in 1935 to begin selling furniture. He took over from his father in 1977. His younger brother, Peter, became manager in 1983 and soon got famous featuring his kids, paid with cookies in the television commercial. Quote, we made a good living, but it's over, Hicks said, who's now 79 and has run the business for 49 years. He has a great affection for the 9 employees, and it will take time for the inventory to sell. Quote, we've got a lot of inventory. The store is packed, end quote. Hicks remembers sitting in his father's office as a kid, the desk he now occupies, and counting the furniture stores in the phone book. There were 25. That list included Weinstein Furniture Company on Main Street dating back to 1929, Epstein Furniture founded in 1911 on Dwight Street, and Wernick Furniture, which opened in 1964 on High Street, and all have closed. Okay, that takes us up to 5 minutes or 4 minutes now before the top of the hour and the time for the opinion page. We read only one opinion off the opinion page, and it's out of the New York Times. So, if, Dolly, if you want to take that, written by Kevin Roos. Top of the page.
1: Top of the page. Yeah. Here we go. Thank you.
0: And when you're done, I'll do obituaries.
1: Okay. Now is time to act as world debates AI dangers. This, friends, will be my final column at the New York Times. I am off to new adventures, including publishing a book about the race to create artificial general intelligence and starting a new podcast with my, quote, hard fork co-host, Casey Newton. It has been an honor to spend the last 9 years as your tech columnist, testing out all manner of gadgets, selling NFTs, and being seduced by unhinged chatbots in the name of journalism. Before I go, my editor has invited me to share some parting thoughts on the AI moment we're in. So I thought I'd give a brief, honest reflection on how I'm feeling about AI these days and how my reporting from inside the San Francisco tech bubble has left me feeling both hopeful and scared for our collective future. First, the hopeful part. I have been surprised and heartened in recent days by the way conversations about AI risk have taken center stage. This month, the viral resignation of a young Anthropic employee, Jacob Coxon, did what years of worried opinion essays and AI submits had not, focused the world's attention on the potentially extreme dangers posed by this technology. The substance of Coxon's message was nothing AI insiders hadn't been saying for years, but his timing, just days after new revelations about the autonomous hack of Hugging Face by a swarm of OpenAI agents, at a time of rising concern about AI risk more generally, helped carry the message far outside the AI bubble. I should add my parting mandatory AI disclosure. The Times is suing OpenAI, Microsoft, and Perplexing over alleged copyright violations. The companies deny the claims. Even more mood-lifting was the response to the public call for this month by Dario Amodei, Anthropic's CEO, for a global slowdown in AI development, a step that many AI researchers have privately told me they thought was necessary to prevent a catastrophe, but that few had been willing to push for in public. Sam Altman, Elon Musk, Dennis Hassabis, and other prominent AI leaders quickly echoed Amodei's concerns and some of his recommendations, such as his call for putting, quote, embedded evaluators, end quote, inside leading AI companies to monitor their systems for dangerous behavior. Of course, talking about AI risk is only a small part of the battle. A much bigger part is doing something about them, and this is where I'm more pessimistic, and I feel my internal doom needle swinging to a higher number. Already, we are seeing the conversation among AI leaders polarized along predictable lines. After Amodei's call to, quote, pace the frontier, end quote, other executives, including Jensen Huang of NVIDIA, raced to assure a spooked public that there was nothing to worry about, that all of the doom and gloom talk emanating from the frontier AI companies was unscientific hogwash, and that America's AI industry should accelerate rather than slow down. President Donald Trump appeared to side with the accelerations, dismissing fears of an AI takeover as a, quote, hoax, end quote, and posting on social media that, quote, the only control or safeguards that AI needs is a strong and smart high IQ president, end quote. Given his advisor's disdain for AI doomsayers, I am skeptical that Trump will negotiate any kind of AI safety pact with China or do much to keep AI from progressing at breakneck speed. I am also skeptical that Congress, which has a dismal track record of regulating new technologies, will rise to the occasion. Even today, many lawmakers see AI through the narrow prism of other partisan polarized issues, such as wealth inequity or corporate greed. Expanding their concerns to include the risk of extinction from AI isn't impossible, but it requires moving from the familiar debates over who benefits from AI to the more uncomfortable question of whether humans will remain in control of it. Still, like a certain former president, I am hopeful because these conversations are happening at all. For years, AI has been developed by a tiny group of like-minded people, mostly researchers in San Francisco and London, and outsiders have largely been shut out of the most important conversation about its trajectory and impacts. I have interviewed hundreds of AI researchers and executives over the past decade, and I have largely found them to be thoughtful and decent. They are not plowing ahead without regard for the consequences of their actions, as social media executives did in the 2010s, or as tobacco executives did in the 20th century. Many of them are genuinely fearful that the technology they're building could imperil or disempower humanity, and have chosen to build it anyway because they feel it is inevitable, and because the alternatives, letting China or North Korea or the scoundrels at the AI lab down the street build it first, all seem worse.
0: Okay, we're going to pause right there since it's 3 minutes or 4 minutes past the top of the hour.
1: All right.
0: And our listeners are probably waiting for the obituaries. So today's obituaries are brought to you through a generous contribution from the Hamden Lions Club. Their motto is, "We serve." There were, no, I don't remember, six, I think, or eight obituaries eight. Today. And I'm going to begin with Marie L. Jacobs. From Agawam, Marie L. Jacobs, 83, passed away peacefully on September 19th in Springfield. She was born December 5th, 1942. She leaves behind her children, George, Sean, Catherine, and Mary. Also 6 grandchildren and 9 great-grandchildren. Calling hours are Friday from 9 to 10 a.m. at the Agawam Curran Jones Funeral Home, followed by a funeral home service at 10. The burial will follow in the Mass Vets Memorial Cemetery in Agawam. Brian William Whitehouse. From Springfield, Brian William Whitehouse, 43 years old, passed away on Tuesday, September 15th, surrounded by family, after a courageous battle with cancer. He was born in Springfield on September 17th, 1982. He survived by his significant other, Nicole, his daughter, Cadence, his father, Jeffrey, and his brother, Jeremy. Family and friends are invited to a period of visitation on Friday, September 25th, from 10 a.m. to 12 p.m. at Samson Chapel of the Acres in Springfield. A funeral home service follows at 12 noon. Mary E. Mason. From West Waitley, Mary E. Mason, 94, passed away peacefully on September 18th at her home, surrounded by her family. She was born in Springfield on March 1st, 1932. For more than 30 years, Mary worked as a legal secretary at Santanello, Posnick, and Basil law firm in Springfield. Mary will be missed by her 5 surviving children, David, Matthew, Anthony, Gerald, and Sandra, along with her 18 grandchildren and 30 great-grandchildren. Wow. Family and friends are invited to gather on Thursday, September 24th from 8:30 to 10 a.m. at Colonial Forestieri Funeral Home in Agawam. Funeral services will begin at 10 a.m. at the funeral home, followed by committal services at 11 a.m. at the Mass Vets Memorial Cemetery in Agawam. George M. Quinlan, Jr. from East Longmeadow. George Michael Quinlan, Jr., 94, passed away peacefully in East Longmeadow on September 16th. He was born in Springfield on May 22nd, 1932. He survived by his children, Kathleen, Mary Elizabeth, George III, Caroline, and Janine. Also grandchildren and great-grandchildren. He was an Army medic in the Korean War and served from 1953 to 1955 and was honorably discharged as a corporal. He earned a doctorate at the University of Maryland School of Dentistry in 1965, opened his practice in Springfield. A committal service with military honors will be held for George on Thursday, September 24th at 2 p.m. in the chapel at the Mass Vets Memorial Cemetery in Agawam. Martha Beauchamp, B-E-A-U-C-H-A-M-P. From Long Meadow, Martha Beauchamp, 99, passed away on September 13th. The obituary is very short. I'll read just a little bit of it. She was mother to Nicole, Monique, and Pierre, and grandmother to seven and great-grandmother to five. Now, you can go to the website, funeral home website, for the complete obituary. It is at wilberhamfuneralhome.com, but I did look it up, so I'll give you the service times. So the visiting hours for Martha is Wednesday, September 30th from 10 to 11 a.m. That's at St. Mary's Church in Long Meadow, followed by her funeral at 11 on that day. And the burial will be in Long Meadow Cemetery. All right, Helen M. Here's a good one. Swietlowski, S-W-I-A-T-L-O-W-S-K-I. From Three Rivers, Helen M. Swietlowski, or Tootsie as she was known, 98 years old, passed away peacefully on September 17th at East Long Meadow Skilled Nursing Center. Helen was born on January 23rd, 1928, in Three Rivers, Massachusetts. She received her cosmetology diploma from Dora Academy of Hair and Beauty Culture. She worked at Springfield News Company and then as a hairdresser, which she worked as for over 50 years. She was a communicant of Divine Mercy Parish in Three Rivers. Helen is survived by her daughters, Linda and Kathy, and three grandchildren. Visitation will be Friday, September 25th, from 8:30 to 9:30 a.m. at the Beers and Story Palmer Funeral Home, with a funeral mass at 10 a.m. at Divine Mercy Parish, and burial will follow in Saints Peter and Paul Cemetery. Peter Wilfred Brenzel does not give a city that he's from, and it doesn't give a date he passed either, but Peter Wilfred Brenzel was born June 26, 1935. He leaves behind his son Eric, granddaughters Rachel and Abigail, and a brother Paul. Another short, very short obituary. Peter's family will receive relatives and friends on Thursday, September 24th, from 10 a.m. to 12 p.m. at the Cornell Memorial Home in Danbury, Connecticut. A funeral service will follow the visitation at the New Fairfield Congregational Church at 1 p.m. And you can go to their website to read the full obituary, cornellmemorial.com. And our last one today is Margaret R. Slate. From Granby, Margaret R. Slate, 88, passed away peacefully on September 16th. She was born in Holyoke on January 12, 1938. She was a communicant of Church of Christ in Granby. Peg retired from Mount Holyoke College, where she managed Blanchard's Dining Hall and Snack Bar. She leaves her children, Ron Jr., Linda, and Kevin, and six grandchildren and six great-grandchildren. Calling hours will be Sunday, September 27th, from 2 to 4 p.m. at the Beers and Story South Hadley Funeral Home. A funeral service will be Monday, September 28th at 10 a.m., with a burial to follow beside her husband at West Street Cemetery in Granby. Okay, and those are the obituaries, and I think that brings us to the last page.
1: Okay.
0: And if you want to start with the horoscopes, I'll follow with the almanac.
1: All right. Horoscopes. If today is your birthday...
0: Happy birthday.
1: Happy birthday is right. Actually, it's my daughter's birthday, so Bridget, you can't hear me, but happy birthday. fuel your fire with compassion and designs on making the world a better place. How you address issues and give back will set the stage for what's to follow. Show your worth and value what's meaningful. You'll make a difference. This is your year to thrive if you align yourself with those striving for a positive solution. Participate in whatever favors kindness, truth, and a sustainable environment. Good words.
0: Good advice.
1: All right. 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
0: Okay. Good advice all around. Now that takes us to the almanac. Today is Wednesday, September 23rd, the 266th day of 2026 and the second day of autumn. Today's history. In 1806, Lewis and Clark's Corporation of Discovery returned to St. Louis from its exploration venture to the Pacific coast. In 1845, the New York Knickerbockers Baseball Club was founded. In 1846, astronomers Urbain Lelièvre, John Couch Adams, and Johann Gottfried Galle discovered the planet Neptune.
1: Hmm.
0: Okay. Today's birthdays. Okay. Victoria Woodhull, journalist and activist, lived from 1838 to 1927. Walter Lippmann, journalist and philosopher, lived from 1889 to 1974. Mickey Rooney, actor, lived from 1920 to 2014. John Coltrane, saxophonist, lived from 1926 to 1967. Ray Charles, singer-songwriter, lived from 1930 to 2004. Julio Iglesias, singer-songwriter, was born in 1943. Oh, Bruce Springsteen, singer-songwriter, was born in 1949. Jason Alexander, an actor, was born in 1959. Annie DeFranco, singer-songwriter, was born in 1970. And Anthony Mackie, an actor, was born in 1978. I don't know how many of those people you know, but...
1: No, I don't know many of them.
0: I knew a lot of them, but those are all the people your daughter has in common.
1: I know, I'm going to point that out to her.
0: Yeah. Didn't know Bruce Springsteen was born in 49. I thought he was younger than that. Okay. Today's fact. Nintendo, known today as a video game company, was founded by Fusajiro Yamaguchi. Didn't pronounce that correctly.
1: That's all right. Sounds good.
0: In Kyoto, Japan, on this day in 1889.
1: Wow.
0: What? That's crazy. The company originally produced handmade playing cards.
1: Oh.
0: That is really interesting.
1: Yeah.
0: All right, today's sports. In 1988, Jose Canseco of the Oakland A's became the first member of Major League Baseball's 40-40 club, hitting 40 home runs and stealing 40 bases in a single season. Oh, my goodness. I have to ask Pat if she knows about this 40-40 club. Oh, man. Okay, today's quote. Let's see if we can understand it. "We're all think alike, no one thinks very much." Okay, well, I understand that. And that's very true. Oh, goodness.
1: All right.
0: Right. Well, it's 21 after. Are we okay to wrap it up? Yeah, I guess Liam says we're okay. Were you going to say something?
1: I just didn't know if we would do Dear Abby. That's all.
0: Oh, no.
1: Okay. All right.
0: We're done for today. Thanks for listening. And have a great day. Enjoy the weather until this rain comes in.
1: Thank you.
2: Well, thank you, Dolly and Maria, for reading to us today from the Springfield Republican. It's Wednesday, September 23rd, 2026, and as always, you're listening to Valley Eye Radio. Up next, we'll hear from Martha, who will be bringing us the Westfield News. Then later, at 11, we'll hear from Steve, reading to us from the Daily Hampshire Gazette. And then at noon, we'll hear from Janet, bringing us stories from the pages of the Greenfield Recorder. We have all that and much more coming up here for you on Valley Eye Radio after a short break. Stay tuned.
3: 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The number is 413-773-5555 and info@lifepathma.org is the other option for getting information. This sounds like a good program. This is Dondi with Valley Eye Radio. I hope you find this interesting, maybe very helpful too for some. Have a good day. Bye-bye. Hi there. This is Dondi with Valley Eye Radio. I'll be reading a promotion from LifePath, Options for Independence. This one is Dementia Journey. It's a group for those living with dementia and their care partners. This is a 6-session group in person at LifePath at 101 Munson Street in Greenfield. This will run from October 6th through November 10th, Tuesdays, from 10:30 a.m. to 12:30 p.m. Join us for a 6-session group for people living with early stage dementia and their care partners to equip themselves with resources and peer connections to help navigate the journey ahead. The group will center around Ariadne Labs Living Well with Dementia Toolkit, providing concrete strategies for enhancing quality of life. 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The number is 413-773-5555, or you can reach them at info@lifepathma.org. This is Dondi with Valley Eye Radio, wishing you a wonderful day. Be back soon. Bye. Hello there. This is Dondi with Valley Eye Radio, and I have some information about why you should come to Indian Orchard. There's going to be a food truck festival. Yay! 10 years of food, music, and fun. Indian Orchard Food Truck Festival will be held Saturday, October 10th and Sunday, October 11th from noon to 7 p.m. at the Myrtle Street Park, 117 Main Street in Indian Orchard. 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See you there. This is Dondi with Valley Eye Radio with that promo. I hope you'll take advantage of this. There's nothing I like better than lots of food trucks. I'll say so long for now and be with you again soon. Bye-bye.
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13: Hello, it's Martha with the Westfield News for Wednesday, September 23, 2026. In front page news, McCabe eyes another run for mayor. Getting economic development position off the ground is factor, by Amy Porter from Westfield. The city council has started the process of hiring an economic development director by approving an ordinance amendment and a transfer of half a year's salary from the mayor's office. These actions allow the Community Development Department to house the position for up to 3 years. Concurrently, Mayor Michael McCabe said he would run for mayor again in 2027 to ensure that the new hire is successful. During the city council meeting, council members voted to transfer $50,000 from the mayor's office to fund half a year of the $100,000 annual salary for the position, presumably January through June 2027, if the position is filled. The ordinance amendment to move the position of Economic Development Director out of the mayor's office and into community development means the three-year position will not be tied to the appointing mayor's term. McCabe said that previously, the Economic Development Director position had no landing spot within the rubric between the mayor's office and community development. He said that there used to be chief of staff and city advancement officer positions contiguous with the mayor's term that now don't exist. Still, he believes an economic development director should not be tied to the mayor's term. If a mayor is in the second year of the term and they, a candidate, ask you how long you are going to be here for, which depends on the election, or if you're not going to seek another term, what kind of detrimental effect does that have on the employment process? McCabe said, adding that he suggested moving the position to community development. Clearly, within community development, there is space for the economic development director position. The community development director is directly reportable to the mayor. If I place them within community development, I can give them a three-year term. If the person has an opportunity to work for the city for 3 years, it's more durable, more useful, and everyone benefits, McCabe said. He said the economic development director would also report directly to the mayor. However, McCabe followed those comments by saying that he is now seriously considering running for another term to see more economic development in Westfield with this hire. I need 2 more years again. Now I'm thinking about clearly running again. You can't get this off the ground if you don't have any sustained ties, he said. When asked what he was looking for in the position, McCabe said experience in both commercial development and housing, which he said was needed in Westfield if more commercial development comes in. The job description asks for a bachelor's degree in urban planning, public administration, or business, with a master's degree strongly preferred, and a minimum of 5 years of progressively responsible experience in economic development, commercial real estate, urban planning, or a closely related public or private sector role. It also cites a demonstrated track record of successfully closing business attraction or real estate development transactions, including working with manufacturing sector businesses, logistic operators or healthcare, and higher education anchor institutions, and experience working with or for a Massachusetts municipality or state economic development agency is highly desirable. During the City Council's discussion, Councilor Brent Bean said he supports the move out of the mayor's office. Individuals who were very qualified to take these kinds of positions were not applying because of that purpose. They did not want to hitch their wagon to, you know, one politician or one mayor and then disappear after 2 years if the person didn't do their job. So I think this is a good move. I think overlapping a three-year term is the way it used to be years and years ago. Most department heads are that way now, so I think it makes perfect sense, Bean said. Councilor Kristen Mello asked if they would have a chance to weigh in on the hire. I just want to make sure we have a chance to talk about it, she said, adding that it was a $300,000 commitment over 3 years, and she wanted to make sure that the person would bring development that would work and not cause pollution or negatively impact the water. Bean agreed it is a lot of money, but he said the position's salary is grossly underpaid. Councilor James Adams said he is 100% in favor of hiring an economic development director. I kind of miss our liaison, like when Joe Mitchell was there. He worked with all these people. He was our voice for the mayor's office, and that's been gone. I miss that person who can help us answer the questions and bring the questions already answered to us. It takes away a step that we have a problem with now, Adams said, adding that hopefully the person would impact the budget. I am 100% for it, he said. Joseph Mitchell, now the assistant general manager at Westfield Gas and Electric, was the city advancement officer in Westfield for 9 years under mayors Brian Sullivan and Daniel Kanapik. He left the position in 2019. Continuing on the front page, celebrate the stories of our ancestors. Veterans Services Set for America 250 event by Amy Porter from Westfield. Westfield Veterans Services Graves Officer Eugene Thoreau and his volunteer preservation team will mark the nation's 250th anniversary with a commemorative ceremony, America 250, Preserving Our Heritage. The ceremony is set for Saturday, September 26 at 2 p.m. at the Old Burying Ground on 43 Mechanic Street in Westfield. The ceremony will be steeped in history, Thoreau said. He added that several patriots served and most of their remains rest in the Old Burial Ground and several other cemeteries in Westfield. These burial grounds include Mechanic Street Cemetery, Old Burying Ground, Middle Farms Cemetery, and Active Cemetery, Mundale, Old and New, aka West Parish, and Owen District and Pine Hill Cemetery. Patriots are buried at the Old Burying Ground on Mechanic Street include Major General William Shepard, General Warren Parks, Lieutenant Richard Fally Jr., Elias Dewey, Joseph Dewey, Oliver Ingersoll, Captain Adna Sackett, and Colonel John Mosley. A monument inside the gate honors the veterans of the American Revolution with 59 names inscribed. One honors the veterans of the Colonial Wars with 7 names of those killed in action. Portions of the Old Burying Ground date back to 1670. The Patriots all shared one conviction, that our 13 colonies ought to be free, and they were willing to risk their lives, their fortunes, their sacred honor to preserve through the 8 long years of war in order to defeat the mightiest army on earth and achieve American independence, said Thoreau, past commander of the Sons of the American Revolution Massachusetts Detachment. Participating in the ceremony, which will begin with the reading of the Declaration of Independence, will be the Pomeroy Chapter, Sons of the American Revolution, SAR, Honor Guard, and Firing Detail, the Mercy Warren Chapter of the Daughters of the American Revolution, the Westfield Historical Committee.

0: This broadcast service is provided by Valley iRadio. The material being read is the copyright property of the publications being read. Access to this program is solely for persons who cannot read the original printed version due to a visual impairment or other disability. By continuing to listen, you confirm that you have such a condition.
1: And last on the front page, Westfield Police Department explains use of automatic license readers by Cliff Clark from Westfield. With polls indicating a growing opposition to automatic license plate readers, Police Captain Steve Dickinson wanted to assure city residents that the department has a strict policy on how vehicle information captured by the cameras is used. There has to be a clear reason when there is a request for the information, Dickinson said. Before an officer is allowed to access the vehicle information database, the officer must convince a department supervisor the information is needed. They have to go through a supervisor and provide an incident or crime report, he said. That is also what is required by any outside law enforcement agency requesting information. Not even Southwick can get to information without a reason, Dickinson said. The department follows the Commonwealth's policy regarding federal law enforcement agencies, such as U.S. Immigration and Customs Enforcement or the U.S. Border Patrol, which does not allow that. In August, Governor Maura Healey signed the PROTECT Act, which limits state and local cooperation with federal immigration enforcement. Specifically, the new law bans state and local police from using public resources for civil immigration enforcement, according to the Attorney General's office. We don't work with them, which is the purview of the state, Dickinson said, referencing to ICE and the Border Patrol. Dickinson was clear in his response to any agency requesting the data while on a fishing expedition. That doesn't happen here, he said. When the department installed automatic license plate readers several years ago, it chose the Motorola system, which differs from the well-known and controversial flock safety cameras in that the data it collects is secure and owned by the department. With the Motorola system, the department controls whom it shares data with. Dickinson said the cameras are used primarily for amber alerts and silver alerts to locate missing people and find stolen vehicles. He said that if a vehicle is reported stolen and its license plate is entered into the system software will search thousands of recorded plates. If it finds that plate, it alerts police to the time, street, or road the vehicle was on and its direction of travel. He said the plate is removed from the system once the vehicle's location is determined. Without giving a specific example, Dickinson said the department system has been used to disprove allegations. The department does have a cruiser outfitted with an automatic license plate reader. In a current entry in the department's incident log, an officer using the reader came across a vehicle in a parking lot whose registration plates had been revoked for lack of insurance. The officer removed the vehicle's license plates and left a note on the windshield, alerting the owner to the fact that the plates could be picked up at the department with proof that the vehicle's insurance had been reinstated. When asked whether that was the system's intended use, Dickinson defended it. Would you rather he stopped, ticketed, and have your vehicle towed, he asked. He said using the reader in the parking lot was the cheapest way to avoid a citation. Is it harsh? Too bad, he said, adding that too often drivers forget their license plates are the property of the Commonwealth. As an example of the beneficial use of the system, Dickinson recounted a recent situation in which license plate readers averted a potential tragedy. A woman who may have been experiencing postpartum depression left the city in her vehicle after making threats to harm herself. We were able to see which direction she was traveling and located her on Interstate 91, Dickinson said. Her vehicle was stopped, and she got the help she needed. In other news, Senior Center Month. In celebration of National Senior Center Month, the Westfield Senior Center is shining a spotlight on Sharon, a longtime member who joined in 2015. Sharon participates in gentle chair yoga twice a week and receives drive-up meals each day. She also

0: enjoys attending special events, including open houses, concerts, and musical performances. What does Sharon love most about the Senior Center? I like it because it's accessible to me, and everyone is very friendly, including the staff and other members. It's also a quiet place where I can sit before my classes and enjoy the well-stocked library. If you are ready to find your place, call the Westfield Senior Center at 413-562-6435. 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In Southwick, Lego Club. Southwick Public Library's Lego Club for ages 7 to 12 will meet September 25 at 1 p.m. No registration is required. 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Applications are available for a limited number of older adults who are eligible for Westfield Seniors Citizen Property Tax Work-Off Program. Applicants must be the property owner of record or spouse, a resident of Westfield, 60 years of age or older, with property taxes paid up to date. Participants must be able to work 54 hours distributed evenly over an 8-month period to receive the full $800 tax credit. Most volunteers will be working in Westfield Public Schools. A limited number of placements are available at the Westfield Animal Shelter and various city departments. There are no income restrictions. However, because of federal regulations, each tax work-off participant is considered a special municipal employee and will earn money as an abatement toward his or her real estate taxes. Completed applications and all required documentation must be submitted by noon on Tuesday, October 6. Application submission and completion of all paperwork are done during a scheduled interview. Those who would like an application packet or details should call Tina Gorman, Special Projects Coordinator, at 413-562-6435. And also in Westfield, Run Stanley. Registration is now open for the 14th annual Run Stanley 5K, taking place on Sunday, October 4. Participants and volunteers can sign up online at runsignup.com/race MA Westfield Run Stanley. The event welcomes participants of all ages and abilities through a variety of race divisions, including the 5K, trail run walk, canine division, 1 mile, stroll and roll, and the 3/4 mile munchkin run for elementary school students. Elementary schools are also encouraged to participate in the School Spirit Challenge. The elementary school with the most registered participants will take home the Run Stanley School Spirit Trophy. I have two obituaries. Zeter Salumi of East Otis was 83 when he passed away on September 20, 2026. He was the owner of Salumi Construction. He leaves behind his wife, Linda, his daughters, Tammy Tervina, Joanna Bailey, Amy Salumi Scarpa, Sarah Loring, and Star O'Brien, 12 grandchildren, 3 great-grandchildren, his brother, Richard. Calling hours will be Sunday, September 27, from 3 to 7 p.m. at the First and Adams Funeral Home. There will be a funeral mass held on Monday, September 28 at 10:30 a.m. at St. Anthony Catholic Church in Springfield. Also, Jeffrey K. Avanti was 54 when he passed away on August 31, 2026. He was a Southwick High School graduate and had worked as a chef at the Ranch Golf Course. He leaves behind his parents, Michael and Joan, his son, Anthony, his brother Michael, his sister Michelle Avanti Matisek. All services will be private. In sports, Wally named MASCAC Offensive Player of the Week from Westfield. Westfield State women's soccer first-year outfielder, midfielder Lorelei Wally of Southwick, was named the Massachusetts State Collegiate Athletic Conference's Offensive Player and Rookie of the Week after steering the Owls to a 2-0 week. Westfield beat Eastern Connecticut College 2-1 on Wednesday and won 3-1 in a league win at Salem. From the scoreboard in girls soccer, Tigers pounce on HCSS, Westfield Tech 3, Hampton Charter School 0. Also in girls soccer, Gateway stays unbeaten, Gateway 11, Taconic 0. In boys soccer, Bombers shut out Orioles, Westfield 2, Belchertown 0. Also in boys soccer, Fernagall leads Gators, Gateway 1, Drury 0. In golf, Westfield Technical Academy turns away Turner's Falls. Westfield Technical Academy 168, Turner's Falls 180. Dear Annie by Annie Lane. Stepmother may be overstepping. Dear Annie, I have been divorced for 3 years and share custody of my two children, ages 10 and 13. My ex-husband remarried about a year ago, and his wife is kind, involved, and genuinely seems to care about my children. I know that is something to be grateful for. The problem is that lately, I feel as though she is trying to become their mother rather than simply being a loving stepmother. She buys them clothes without mentioning it to me, attends school events, sets rules and consequences, and has started referring to them as our kids. Recently, she posted a family photo on social media and called the four of them our little family. I know it may sound overly sensitive, but seeing my children described that way really stung. What bothered me most happened with my 13-year-old daughter. She came home and told me that her stepmother had talked to her about puberty, boys, and some friendship problems at school. She told my daughter she could always come to her with anything personal. I know she probably meant well, and I do want my daughter to have trusted adults in her life, but those mother-daughter conversations feel especially precious to me, and I couldn't help feeling as though a boundary had been crossed. There have been other similar moments, too. She has corrected the children in front of me and once told my son that he needed to apologize to his father before I even knew what had happened. I usually will just bite my tongue about something like this because I never want the children to feel caught in between us. I truly do not want this to become a competition. I want my children to love their stepmother and feel happy in both homes. But I also think that there is a difference between being someone who is supportive and stepping into the role of their mother. How can I talk to my ex-husband about setting some reasonable boundaries without sounding jealous or creating unnecessary drama that no one really wants to be dealing with? Signed, Still Their Mom. Dear Still Their Mom, your children are lucky to have another adult who loves and cares about them, but that does not mean boundaries are unimportant. Talk calmly with your ex-husband about the areas where you would like to remain the primary parent, especially around discipline and personal matters. It seems that the main issue here is that you have not clearly communicated how you feel. Try not to make your children feel they must choose between you and their stepmom. There is definitely plenty of room in their lives for a loving stepmother without diminishing your place as their mom. And our hints from Heloise. Advice for reprogramming car functions. Dear Heloise, a suggestion was made to have your car key fob reprogrammed by a mechanic to only unlock the driver's door so that it's safer when refueling at a gas station. A mechanic isn't necessary. The doors are programmed through the car in the vehicle's utility menu. Each make of car has different ways of resetting the unlocked doors or other functions. The owner's manual can walk you through it, or you can watch a video online, as there are many short videos on reprogramming car functions. From James, retired United States Army veteran. Quilting hint. Dear Heloise, as a quilter, I use empty toilet paper tubes to hold my quilting binding. I fold it accordion style, tuck it inside, and write which quilt the binding is for on the outside. From Dixie in Elk Bay, Alaska. Hearing aid batteries. Dear Heloise, this is in reference to the person who has trouble removing hearing aid batteries from the package. I wear hearing aids and use scissors to cut around the battery. Also, I store my batteries in a small, empty medicine bottle. If there are children around, one can use a childproof bottle. I also keep a bottle with batteries in my purse. It's handy when I'm not home and need to replace a battery. From Mary via email. Mary, keeping your hearing aid batteries in a pill bottle is such a good idea. This way they can't get lost and they aren't cheap. From Heloise. Trick or treat toys. Dear Heloise, every Halloween, people buy bags of candy. While children enjoy sweets, I like to add other things as well. You can go to any dollar store and find small action figures, plastic dinosaurs, yo-yos, and other items that children love. I have a large wicker basket that I fill with these toys and candy. Then I tell the little ones to take a handful. From Irene in Bloomington, Illinois. Candy and cash. Dear Heloise, my husband and I usually toss our change into a large glass jar, and we use this for a number of places, such as a toll booth or car wash. We also use it on Halloween. I buy about 24 nylon bags, the smallest size they sell, and we place change in each one. Then I close the bag with its drawstrings and place it in with the candy. We don't get as many children as we used to, but believe me, the ones we do get love receiving a little money of their own. From Krista in Connecticut. And car safety. Dear Heloise, Jean in Arkansas wrote to advise people to lock their cars while pumping gas to prevent possible handbag theft. You mentioned to Heloise that you wear your bag on your person and have a friend who locks her handbag in the trunk. All are good ideas. I also lock my car when pumping gas to prevent possible theft, but more importantly, to prevent someone from getting into the car for hijacking or kidnapping purposes. The latter is of particular concern if a child is in a car seat. If a carjacking or kidnapping were to happen, the theft of my handbag would be the least of my problems. From Kathleen in Central Pennsylvania. And that is the Westfield News for Wednesday, September 23, 2026. This has been Martha. 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
1: Hi, this is Beth with some stories from Mental Floss. Here are some famous bubbles that popped. The Ponzi scheme. Being a scam artist is bad enough. Having a type of scam named after you is a perverse sort of immortality. Consider the case of Charles Ponzi, who showed great chutzpah even by 1920 standards, promising investors a return rate of 100% in just 90 days. Ponzi lured trusting thousands into a security and exchange company, which is no relation to the Securities and Exchange Commissions, but the supposed whiz kid merely used the new funds to pay off existing investors, a practice now known as a Ponzi scheme. The arrangement collapsed when the authorities began investigating, and after doing a stint in the slammer, the Ponzi finally got a real job, working for Alitalia, the national Italian airline. Then there's the South Sea and the Mississippi bubble. Don't you just love globalization? In the early 18th century, this double bubble grew on both sides of the English Channel at the same time, probably the first example of globalization in financial markets. In England, investors snatched up shares of the South Sea Company, a firm that was supposed to monopolize trade with the Americas, while in France, money flowed into a company set up by Englishman John Law to operate in the Mississippi Valley and other French colonial areas. Share prices of the companies rose so much that it became necessary to invent a new word for those who grew rich in the bubble, millionaires. Somehow, the South Sea Company never made a profit. Claims that Louisiana had mountains of gold turned out to be little less than accurate. After share prices collapsed in 1720, France had a government crisis, and England passed the bubble law, forbidding companies to issue stock. Florida's real estate boom. President Andrew Jackson, whose face graces the $20 bill, won Florida for the United States in 1821.
2: Hi, I'm Chuck Koskor. I'm a retired high school administrator, and now, believe it or not, I'm a high school substitute teacher and a town election official. I am an avid runner and reader, and as I told my mother, thanks for having me. 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
4: Hello and welcome again to Valley Eye Radio. This is Steve Richards, and this hour we'll be reading from the pages of the Daily Hampshire Gazette for Wednesday, September 23rd. First off, a look at the Hampshire County weather forecast. Today, clouds and sun, a mix of them, and a high of 67 degrees. Tonight, partly cloudy with a low down to 41. Tomorrow, Thursday, pleasant with clouds and sun, a high of 70 and a low of 43. And Friday, a chance of afternoon rain and a high of 72. First off, in today's Gazette, down the right-hand column of the front page, from East Hampton, city outlaws crypto kiosks. Police, unregulated sites have scammed residents out of tens of thousands of dollars. By staff writer Sam Furland, Dateline East Hampton. As seniors and other vulnerable residents lose thousands of dollars to cryptocurrency scams, East Hampton has joined a growing list of Massachusetts communities fighting back, voting unanimously to ban the machines scammers use to steal from victims. The City Council passed an ordinance at its September 16th meeting officially barring cryptocurrency ATMs, also known as kiosks, from operating anywhere in the city. The request was submitted by City Council President Coney Denham and Vice President Felicia Jadzik. Quote, the request, creates essentially an ordinance that would help address the rise in crypto fraud that targets seniors and other vulnerable populations in the city, said Councillor Kim Jamrog McQuaid, who chairs the ordinance subcommittee. Crypto kiosks look like traditional ATMs and have become notorious for scamming people. They can be set up anywhere and are commonly found in businesses like convenience stores. Just last year, the FBI reported a loss of $389 million to such scams, including nearly $7 million in Massachusetts, according to the Boston Globe. The Globe also reported that 20 communities in the state had banned cryptocurrency kiosks by the end of August. In Hampshire County, only South Hadley and now East Hampton have done so. Westfield and Long Meadow have banned the kiosks in their communities, and Agawam is also close to following suit. Right now, the state has no specific rules regulating the kiosks, one of the main drivers for East Hampton and other communities to take action locally. There are multiple kinds of cryptocurrency kiosks which operate in different ways. Many are used by scammers who call or contact people urging them to use the kiosks to deposit, withdraw, or convert their money into cryptocurrency. East Hampton Police Lieutenant Eric Alexander and Detective Michael Briggs spoke at the meeting, saying such scams have taken place in East Hampton. Quote, we know of specifically one at a convenience store that nothing positive has ever come out of it, Alexander said. We've always tried to intercept potential victims from depositing cash into it for ultimate fraudulent activities. Briggs estimates that there are four cryptocurrency kiosks in East Hampton, saying they are hard to track since they are not regulated and do not need to be registered. The ordinance change will be enforced by East Hampton Police, and any current cryptocurrency ATMs will have to be removed. Quote, we just started off with one, but they've been growing, Briggs said. Cryptocurrency, or crypto, is an umbrella term for non-government-issued digital currency that represents money or some kind of value, such as Bitcoin. Cryptocurrency has been around for more than a decade, rapidly gaining prominence as a digital investment. Federal lawmakers are currently hashing out cryptocurrency regulations, and President Donald Trump has drawn pushback from critics for his personal investments in the currency. Alexander said scams are not very common in East Hampton, but the department has gotten reports from residents that it has happened. The scams are similar to any other, Alexander said. Someone is called, texted, or emailed, and the scammer urges the recipient to deposit money into one of the cryptocurrency kiosks. Quote, it could be any type of scam, and they are just so relentless and keep them on the phone and urge them to take cash out and deposit it into the ATM, Alexander said. Many scammers use social engineering, a method that aims to trick people by impersonating someone such as a banker or even a family member. These scams aim to trick people into mistakes, with data from 2025 showing 60% of cybersecurity breaches involve human error. Once the money is deposited, Alexander said, it is nearly impossible to get it back. Additionally, Briggs said that the ATMs charge significant user fees, sometimes as high as 50% of the deposit or withdrawal. In one case in East Hampton that Briggs described, a resident was contacted and told that his bank account had been hacked. The caller convinced him to deposit $80,000 into one of the city's cryptocurrency kiosks, money that was then lost. The Massachusetts Sheriff's Association wrote a letter to state lawmakers in July urging them to pass legislation banning cryptocurrency kiosks, which is currently being negotiated by the House and the Senate. Also at the top of the front page in today's Gazette, from Northampton, a street divided. As picture Main Street project nears, supporters and foes clash over cost, congestion, and downtown's future. By staff writer Anthony Camilleri. An ideological battle is raging between Northampton residents who believe the $43.3 million downtown overhaul, known as picture Main Street, will poison the city, and those who see it as a once-in-a-generation opportunity to invest in downtown infrastructure. Caught in the crossfire, Main Street business owners. Picture Main Street has drawn controversy since its inception. Supporters praise it as an infrastructure upgrade that will improve pedestrian safety and revitalize downtown, while opponents raise concerns that the project is too costly and could worsen traffic congestion and hurt businesses. The project would widen the sidewalk on both sides of Main Street between Bridge and Elm Streets, narrowing the roadway to only two lanes. It includes bike lanes, tree plots, and public spaces with dedicated turn lanes in the center of the road. Construction, beginning with water and sewer infrastructure upgrades beneath the roadway, is expected to start in the spring of 2028, with completion estimated 4 construction seasons later. Businesses along the downtown corridor are bracing for change. Months ago, Anna Bowen, the owner of Main Street's Strata Shoes, was assisting a customer with selecting a pair of shoes. After finding the right pair and trying them on, Bowen said the customer had one condition for buying them. She wanted assurance that Bowen supported picture Main Street. Quote, at the register, the customer sort of pulled the backs of the shoes toward her and said, you know, I really want to support you, but I really need to know your position on picture Main Street. And it was in that moment that I realized that I have the unfortunate position of living in a fishbowl, Bowen said. I can't afford to go through all the hard work of helping someone select a pair of shoes, only to have them hold my personal opinions against the business. Most of Bowen's concerns with the project center on the construction period's potential disruption to her inventory shipments and foot traffic. Since she orders her shoe inventory roughly a year in advance, Bowen said she needs to know which weeks or months her distributors will face obstruction access to Main Street. She said she would likely absorb a 20% downturn in profit, but any greater loss than that would put her business at substantial risk. Quote, "What I really need is good communication every step of the way. Since we buy our shoes a year in advance, I can only survive the construction part if I'm not overextended as far as what I owe my shoe manufacturers," Bowen said. "I do need to know almost down to the week or the month that there will be limited access to this part of Main Street." Concerns aside, Bowen said she feels, quote, "cautiously optimistic that the project will be good for the city." She said city officials involved in Picture Main Street have listened and seem to take her concerns seriously. Bowen added that hearing honking and brake screeching on Main Street right now brings her excitement that the project will lead to a more pedestrian-safe downtown. Quote, "A lot of people who really love our community have thought long and hard about making it a really safe and special place. I have a lot of excitement just to see what it looks like on the other side of all this," Bowen said. "I'm not a city planner. I am not a biker. I don't have a degree in any of this, so I am trusting that the people who have designed it know what they're doing. I have no reason to think that they don't." Similar viewpoints were raised by Will Bridoe, who owns the Jackson & Connor men's clothing store on the third floor of Thorne's Marketplace. Bridoe expressed overall excitement about the project's promise of safety and economic vitality, mixed with concern about the anticipated economic blow expected during construction. Quote, "I have a lot of different feelings about it. On one hand, I see very clearly that Main Street needs to be completely redesigned. There needs to be some significant infrastructure work done on Main Street," he said. "On the other hand, I'm also concerned about the city's approach to the whole process. The I's haven't been dotted and the T's haven't been crossed. It's a bit of a mixed bag, but overall, I'd like to see it go in the right direction." Brido said he still has unanswered questions about the city's plans to mitigate the financial hardship expected on businesses during construction, and given his business's location in Thorne's, worries about customer access to his store during the sidewalk repairs. Quote, "This building has relied on both Main Street and also people parking in the E.J. Gehrb parking garage. That's been under construction for a little while and needs to be in fine fettle in order for us to weather the storm if Main Street is ripped up," he said. "We're part of Main Street, and we're also kind of our own entity here in Thorne's Marketplace." Concerns aside, Brito explained that ever since the COVID-19 pandemic, he has been putting money aside in anticipation of hard financial times. He said that one way or another, he expects the project will ultimately benefit the city. As Picture Main Street made its way through various municipal meetings in the last 5 years, growing in estimated cost and plan details, so too has a group of vocal, staunch opponents to the project emerged. Numerous residents, business owners, and others have taken to the public comment portion of municipal meetings and to social media to vocalize their opposition. One of the more prominent local movements in opposition of the project is the Western Massachusetts Policy Center, or WMPC, a Northampton-based think tank led by Lauren Rollins. The center published a petition to repeal a city council vote supporting Picture Main Street. Quote, "I take issue representing the policy center with several things, not the least of which is that it's overwhelmingly unpopular. The more research we've done, the more we have found that an overwhelming majority of the Northampton area is not in favor of Picture Main Street," Rollins said. "This is the brainchild of a very few people, and those few people have wanted this for a long time. The taxpaying citizens and the residents of Northampton, by and large, across a very diverse political spectrum, are not in favor of it." Rollins said the policy center is abandoning its petition and instead pursuing legal action against the city with the hope that it would be more effective. On a recent walking tour of Main Street, Rollins was joined by fellow Picture Main Street opponents, including Ward 6 City Councilor Christopher Stratton. She raised concerns about the project's conversion of angled parking spaces to parallel parking spots and about its cost, which has grown from an initial projection of $26.3 million 2 years ago to $43.3 million. Rollins argued that traffic congestion caused by narrowing Main Street to two lanes, combined with drivers repeatedly attempting to parallel park, would lead residents to avoid Main Street altogether. Quote, "For me, it's the lack of parking and the length of time of the project. I think it's going to put many, many businesses out of business," Rollins said. "People who actually do business downtown need to be able to get in and out." Stratton, an avid cyclist, said the inclusion of bike lanes on each side of the road would put cyclists at increased risk of colliding with turning cars. Pointing to a spot at the top of Main Street near a Smith College driveway where a cyclist was killed by an armored truck more than 20 years ago, Stratton argued that riding with the flow of traffic is often safer than riding alongside it. Quote, "The proposed bike lane continues right in conflict with this right turn," Stratton said, referring to the intersection of Main and Maple Streets. In the latest version of plans for Picture Main Street, they're going to put a curb between the bike lane and the road, but you're still going to have through traffic. That's the bikes on the wrong side of turning traffic. Stratton said that when traffic is congested going down the hill, a driver turning left from the opposite direction would likely not anticipate a cyclist coasting downhill on the other side of the road. Both Rollins and Stratton acknowledged that the Picture Main Street project would bring needed infrastructure repairs, such as repaved sidewalks for increased disability accessibility, though neither believed the rest of the project was necessary for general sidewalk upkeep. Chong No, owner of Main Street Cleaners, also raised concerns about cyclist and pedestrian safety, as well as traffic congestion and a lack of parking, in a written communication with the Massachusetts Department of Transportation that is laminated and on display at the business. Quote, "Adding bike routes and scenery is an idyllic dream that Northampton does not have the space to support. If we implement those median strips with trees, clearing snow on the bike paths will be difficult during winter months," No wrote. "Accidents between cyclists and motor vehicles are rare, and spending a large budget on a project that will hurt our dwindling economy is nonsensical." Judy Harrell, who owns Harrell's Ice Cream and Bakery on Old South Street, right off Main Street, also voiced opposition to the project. She agreed that downtown needs some infrastructure and safety improvements, such as speed bumps, clear signage, restriping, and curb extensions, but raised concerns about the construction's impact on local businesses. Harrell said she believes the city did not do enough to be transparent about the project, and that she was only made aware of the plans and given a chance to voice her concerns after they were already set in stone. Quote, "We're looking at 3 years plus time-wise, and we'll only do one side of the street at a time, so there will be part of Main Street open all the time," Harrell said. "Well, that's all well and good, but there's going to be traffic. And ask yourself, if you're going to be digging up the road on Main Street, are you going to try to drive down Main Street, or are you going to try to bypass it?" Perhaps one of the most visible and outspoken acts of opposition to the project came from Bob McGovern, who placed a large banner outside Packard's, his Masonic Street business, reading, "Picture Main Street, Business Killer," next to a cartoon depicting the Grim Reaper. McGovern, who said he is involved in efforts to sue the city to stop the project, said that while he agrees sidewalks need to be repaired and maintained, he doesn't consider the sidewalk elongation necessary and believes it could complicate trucks pulling in and out of loading spots and deal a blow to downtown businesses. Quote, "This will create a traffic jam that will just blow your mind. They don't know where they're going to put the snow. Right now, the deliveries work perfect. The big trucks parking in the middle of Main Street and cars have room to drive around," he said. "Our sidewalks need to be repaired, but in the 80s and the 90s, we had mobs of people and these sidewalks were just fine. Right now, I think we've got 30-something vacant storefronts. And people are afraid that if they pull the trigger and open up a new store or a restaurant, this project, if it goes through, will crucify them for 5 to 7 years. As Picture Main Street first took off, Mayor Gina Louise Shara joined the Greater Northampton Chamber of Commerce and the Downtown Northampton Association to launch Pardon Our Progress, or POP, an initiative focused on supporting Main Street businesses once construction is expected to begin in the spring of 2028. In a 2025 survey of 149 downtown businesses, POP reported that roughly 24% of businesses had low confidence in the project, while 16% reported high confidence, 13% reported no confidence, 23% had neutral views on the project, and 24% reported being somewhat confident. Quote, "Opposition resonates when it speaks to survival. Parking loss, customer access, and closures drive the strongest arguments," the survey results state. Only 16% feel very confident in adapting, while over a third lack confidence. Chamber of Commerce President Vince Jackson, in an interview with the Gazette, explained that amid business owners' concerns that the construction phase will severely damage their revenue, the GNCC aims to work through mitigation efforts to ensure no single business is impacted by roadway construction for too long. Jackson explained that using other cities and towns' similar renovation projects as a model, the Chamber has implemented a number of mitigation strategies to help reduce the project's financial blow to local businesses. One such strategy will be to stagger construction in different phases and segments so that no stretch of the road will be impacted for a prolonged period of time, Jackson said. He noted that construction will stop in November, allowing businesses to profit from the holiday season without interruption. Quote, "It will be done in phases and in small increments, like a block or two at a time, versus the whole 1.5 miles of Main Street being torn up on both sides for 12 months, Jackson said. "There may be a week or two of traffic detours or workarounds in a certain block that was only so many feet of disruption. I am told by the planners and the engineering company that it won't get any worse than that for most of the work." Jackson also brought up plans to implement financial incentives such as discounts or gift cards for residents to shop locally while the construction project is underway. He said the idea was inspired by mitigation efforts during a similar downtown redesign project in Middlebury, Vermont. Quote, "We have a best-in-class Greater Northampton Chamber gift card program. We're looking at how we can leverage our already strong gift card program, knowing that there will be some kind of win-win for not only local businesses that are part of the program and consumers," Jackson said. "That's one example of what might work for our community that we could learn from a similar program that was effective in another municipality." Reflecting on the COVID-19 pandemic and the damage it had on local businesses, Jackson reassured those with concerns about the project that just as the city survived the financial impacts brought on by the pandemic, it will also survive this construction project, which he said, quote, "pales in comparison." Quote, "I see Picture Main Street as a huge improvement, Not only does it give us the foundation around beautification and, of course, safety, but beyond that, we already know that Northampton is a downtown kind of city, he said. There's a lot happening downtown, and we know that with good weather and beautification and good reasons for people to come downtown and visit us as well. Sitting outside the Anna Bandera Chocolates Cafe on a section of Main Street that only comprises two lanes of traffic, Pop Chair Jim Nash argued that the project will likely not cause further traffic congestion. Quote, right now we are on the busiest part of Main Street. More cars per day travel through this portion of the city than that portion of the city, and this area is only two lanes, said Nash, a former city councilor. There are not four travel lanes here, and this works rather well. We have parallel parking on both sides of the street. Nash went on to add that the project is expected to add a level of vibrancy similar to that seen on Strong Avenue to the rest of the city's downtown corridor. Discussing cyclists' safety in the proposed bike lanes, Nash explained that while avid cyclists such as Councillor Stratton may feel comfortable riding their bicycles with the flow of traffic and are welcome to continue doing so, the bike lanes are intended for the average cyclist to get around the city. Quote, for someone like Councillor Stratton, who is an avid bicyclist, he can bike here to Greenfield, and that's great. Bike lanes are not designed for those folks or for the folks on e-bikes who go blowing through town, Nash said. The bike lanes are intended for the less experienced bicyclists. Mayor Shara, in an interview with the Gazette, echoed other proponents' remarks that the project will bring about places for the public to gather safely, enhanced accessibility for people with disabilities, and increased walkability and bikeability downtown. The mayor went on to explain that the sides of the streets will include designated loading and unloading zones for trucks to put an end to trucks parking in the middle of the road to unload inventory. She added that the plan will also include enhanced outdoor dining for restaurants and outdoor retail space for businesses. Quote, I would say there is a tenacious group who are opposed, and I'm not sure that it's as large a group as they say. But they are committed to this idea that it's not a project that will be helpful, Shara said. This is a really important project for so many people. I do understand people are scared of construction. Nothing about this project is being done for the first time. All of these improvements have been done elsewhere, and you know the communities have seen great improvements from them. Shara went on to explain that construction for the project will be completed in phases to mitigate the anticipated blow to businesses, and noted that the bulk of the project's cost will be covered by MassDOT. She clarified that traffic mitigation and water and sewer enterprise funds are restricted to their uses and cannot be allocated toward other purposes. Quote, we believe really strongly in small independent businesses in Northampton. During the pandemic, people really rallied around supporting different restaurants and businesses. So this is another time where I hope that people are going to walk their talk and really turn out to support businesses, Shara said. This project is about creating a safe, accessible, successful, welcoming environment for everybody. It's about supporting all who want to be downtown now and for the next generation. The city will host a presentation on Picture Main Street on Wednesday at the Senior Center, followed by one-on-one questions with the tool design team. That meeting will begin at 6:30 p.m. Also on the front page today in the Gazette, where everyone can bloom. Flowerwork Farm cultivates flowers inclusion through regenerative farming. By Claire Morinon for the Gazette. Flowerwork Farm sits on a small patch of land within the Grow Food Northampton Community Farm in Florence. There, owner Suna Turgay grows flowers and sells them in a variety of ways. Customers can stop by her farm stand for a bouquet, order a special arrangement for a loved one or a big event, buy buckets for DIY flower arranging, or sign up for the Seasonal Flowers CSA to get flowers every week during the growing season. The farm is also part of the Care Farming Network, a growing movement focused on ways that farming can be therapeutic, connective, and supportive of people with a wide range of needs. Quote, as a parent of a child with intellectual disability and autism, I felt like so many doors were closed to us and that the world was not an inviting place, Turgay said. So the mission has always been to create an environment that is welcoming and accessible to people with a wide variety of disabilities, and also a space that's welcoming to queer and trans people. For many years, Turgay grew flowers and produce in her extensive home garden. In 2022, when she was working as part of the Food Access Program with Grow Food Northampton, she learned that applications were opening for land leases on their community farm. She applied and Flowerwork Farm was born. The decision to farm is connected with Turgay's experience as a parent of a medically complex child. Quote, being around the marvel, the miracle of growing things has been really grounding to me and has kept me sane during periods of medical trauma, she said. And I want the farm to be a way to engage with my community. Flowers specifically are about human connection. People are often kind of vulnerable when they're buying flowers because they're getting married or because someone has experienced a loss. Flowers bring people in. They offer an entry point into farming and connecting with the earth, connecting with nature. Transforming her new plot of land into a productive farm was no easy feat. Quote, it was very weedy, Turgay said. I turned to the techniques I used when starting gardens throughout my life. I collected cardboard to smother the weeds and put layers of compost on top of that, so it was always no-till. It took me 3 years to work my way down to the end of the plot. In 2023, Turgay left her job with Grow Food Northampton to devote herself to the farm full-time. The no-till techniques Turgay employed to get her land into productive shape remain at the center of Flowerwork Farm's growing practices. Quote, I am really passionate about regenerative agriculture. These techniques are old, ancient practices that have never been forgotten, she said. Turgay was born in Turkey, and she sees the agricultural thread that connects her to her ancestors. Quote, my ancestry goes back to what is believed to be the first communities in central Anatolia to start farming, the first communities to stop being nomadic and to settle, she said. So often in history, it's been the women who have grown on a human scale and fed their families and communities. To pay attention to nature and to have a relationship and connection to the soil and to the life in the soil is really important and not new. Practicing regenerative agriculture isn't just a form of connection to the past. It's also key to surviving in the future in the face of a changing climate. Flowerwork Farm experienced serious flooding during the 2023 storm that affected thousands of acres of farmland throughout Massachusetts. That is why Turgay is invested in sharing learnings and best practices with other farmers and gardeners. Earlier this week, Flowerwork Farm and Roz Farm shared their stories at a Grow Food Northampton-hosted farm tour. The event was part of CESA's annual Climate Change and Farming Week, which continues through the end of this week and includes farm tours, special meals, and talks focused on building climate change resilience in our local food system. Quote, if I tilled my land and a flood came through it, and if flood came through, it would wash away all the soil, Turgay said. All of my soil is covered, so it has roots and life in it, and that protects it. And regenerative growing practices go hand in hand with engaging with more vulnerable populations. It's more drought resilient and flood resilient if you have permanent beds and permanent paths. And if you plant hedges and trees as wind buffers and for shade, and if you grow a diversity of crops, that makes it hospitable for nature for soil health and for people. This past year, Turgay started working with ServiceNet, a local nonprofit that offers a wide range of services to people with intellectual disabilities, mental health challenges, and other obstacles. Turgay was originally connected to ServiceNet through the Care Farming Network's mentorship program, which paired her with Sean Robinson, the founding director of Prospect Meadow Farm, ServiceNet's therapeutic farm in Hatfield. Quote, "They needed more places for their programs to grow," Turgay said, so she offered her farm as a location for their community-based day services. "So far, the groups I've had come through have been with an established organization that has staff, insurance, medical information, and so on. Someday, I would very much like to offer day services, school-age childcare, maybe vocational training for those interested in regenerative agriculture." In the meantime, Turgay aims to welcome the public to the farm in an inclusive, thoughtful way through pick-your-own days and workshops. Quote, "The goal, whether it's geared toward children, adults, or families, is that it's an inclusive environment," she said. "So that means people can contact me beforehand and let me know, I'm coming with my brother and he has autism, so he's going to engage in different ways. That might look like sitting quietly under the shade of the tree. From my own experience with people with differences, I know that might be a really important first step or the highlight of their week, even if it doesn't look like that way everyone is, even if it doesn't look like the way everyone else is participating. I want to create an environment where people are welcome and where the rest of the community is building comfort with people who are different." For more information about Flowerwork Farms Flower CSA, floral arrangements, and event services, visit flowerworkfarm.com. And finally on the front page today, state news, Healey joins call for gas tax relief. Governor will request two-month holiday by State House News Service, Dateline Boston. Days after her opponent called for suspension of the gas tax, Governor Maura Healey proposed a two-month gas tax holiday Tuesday, saying she'll put election season legislation before lawmakers to accomplish her goal. The proposal to suspend Massachusetts' 24-cent per gallon gas tax could set up a difficult fight over a tax that Beacon Hill lawmakers have repeatedly declined to suspend during periods of soaring gas prices. And House Speaker Ron Mariano indicated this week he has no desire to touch. Mariano on Monday called suspending the gas tax, quote, fiscally irresponsible, because he said, quote, there is no end to the war in sight, referring to the war with Iran that began over the winter and has led to significantly higher gas and other prices. The governor blamed President Donald Trump for rising gas prices, citing the war. Quote, the price of gas has gone up 50% since this war began, and we are paying for it every single day, Healey said at a press conference at the State House. People in America need relief, and as governor, I want to do what I can to give relief to people here in Massachusetts. The American Auto Association reported Monday that gas is averaging $4.41 per gallon in Massachusetts, up from $3.10 a year ago. Healey said she would file the proposal as part of a supplemental budget and acknowledged the suspension cannot happen without legislative approval. She said she has talked with lawmakers and urged them to act, but did not say whether Mariano or Senate President Karen Spilka had committed to supporting the plan. Spilka did not offer her opinion. Quote, I'm grateful that Healey's commitment to drive down costs, and I will review this with my colleagues in the Senate when the supplemental budget comes before the chamber, she said in a statement Tuesday. Republican gubernatorial candidate Mike Montague last week began running an advertisement calling for the gas tax to be suspended, quote, until prices stabilize. Quote, Massachusetts charges the gas tax whether you're paying $2 a gallon or $5, whether you're driving a semi or taking the kids to school, Montague said in the ad. That's why I'm proposing a gas tax holiday until prices stabilize. Maura Healey ignores the question. Mariano's statement came in response to Montague's proposal, arguing it was, quote, nothing more than a desperate attempt to distract voters from the source of the problem, adding that suspending the tax would constrain transportation funding while doing little to reduce costs for Massachusetts residents. Healey drew a distinction between her proposal and Montague's. Quote, let's distinguish what Mike Montague is doing versus what I'm doing, Healey said. It's easy to spend millions on glitzy ads and stand

0: This broadcast service is provided by Valley iRadio. The material being read is the copyright property of the publications being read. Access to this program is solely for persons who cannot read the original printed version due to a visual impairment or other disability. By continuing to listen, you confirm that you have such a condition.
1: In social work from Boston University. Peggy married Steve Anderson in 1958, and they had three children, Judy, Teja, and Dan. She moved to South Hadley in the late 1970s, where she established a social work practice supporting children and families in the Pioneer Valley. She was ahead of her time by incorporating nature and therapy dogs into her practice. Through shared friends, she met Andrea Wright, the second great love of her life. Peggy and Andrea shared 48 years together. They were married in 2004. Peggy is survived by her three children and their spouses, five grandchildren, and her great-granddaughter. A fuller remembrance can be found on the website of the Mitchell Funeral Home. And now, A Look Back by Jim Bridgman. 50 years ago, Gooley Dickinson Hospital is seeking a 5% average increase in its room rates, Hospital Administrator William T. Lees Jr. said. Room rates at Gooley Dickinson currently range from a low of $78 per day to a high of $190 per day in intensive care for coronary patients. Also 50 years ago today, a minister from Indiana says he will start a new fundamentalist church in Northampton because God wants the church here. The Reverend Richard Pash came to Northampton this month to establish Faith Baptist Church. He said that in the Northeast, quote, there are a lot of churchgoers, but very few Christians. He noted that that statement may not sit well with some people, but he says he believes in, quote, talking straight out. That was 50 years ago, 25 years ago. Calling a recently released draft transportation plan a major milestone, but not the end of the road, Ward 5 City Councilor Alex D. Grislin said he is looking forward to city thoroughfares that are safer than ever in the future. While there are still more than 2,000 accidents per year in the city, the number of accidents has dropped in the last 4 years, despite an increase in traffic volume, he said. Also 25 years ago, the Massachusetts Foundation for the Humanities, a statewide arts advocacy organization, is moving into new digs this weekend at the historic Shepherd House, part of the Northampton Historical Society. The foundation, a state affiliate of the National Endowment for the Humanities, provides about 80 grants annually for a total of about $500,000 a year. That was 25 years ago, 10 years ago. Family, friends, and co-workers gathered Thursday morning amid displays of colorful quilts to celebrate the life of longtime Leeds Elementary School teacher Denise Wood. A third-grade teacher with a passion for quilting, Wood, 63, was born and raised in Northampton and taught at Leeds for 20 years. She died at her home on September 16th. And also 10 years ago, downtown Amherst's first new office building since the mid-1980s is a go. The planning board on Wednesday voted 6-0 in favor of the site plans and a series of special permits that will allow developers Barry Roberts of Amherst and J. Curtis Shumway of South Hadley to build the four-story building with a little more than 5,000 square feet of space on each floor at 236 North Pleasant Street. That was 10 years ago, and that's today's Look Back. On now to the Cities and Towns page from Northampton. City sees key tax revenue declines. Cannabis, hotel, building permit revenue all trending downward. By staff writer Anthony Camilleri, Dateline Northampton. The city exceeded its revenue projections by less than 1% last spring. The final quarter of fiscal year 2026, covering a three-month period from April through June,

0: though some of the city's key revenue streams are seeing a year-by-year decline. Some of the quarter's more drastically depreciating revenue streams include taxes collected on cannabis sales, hotels and motels, and building and plumbing inspections, according to Finance Director Charlene Nardi, who gave a presentation at the City Council meeting on September 17th. Quote, "The city is still financially healthy," Nardi said in an interview with the Gazette on Friday. "We have just pushed the envelope with our revenues, and now we have to look at our expenses. We are coming to a place where our expenses are exceeding our ability to cover them." Nardi described the decline in cannabis revenue from nearly $1.1 million in fiscal 2025 to less than $845,000 in fiscal 2026 as among the steepest drops. She explained that cannabis tax revenue grew steadily from fiscal 2023 to fiscal 2025, rising from $846,000 to $944,000 before peaking at $1.1 million. In fiscal 2026, that figure fell back to slightly less than 2023 levels. Noting that the city relies on cannabis revenue, Nardi attributed a growing marijuana market spread out across neighboring municipalities to the plummeting revenue. Quote, "Everybody has feelings about cannabis, but speaking financially, it's a revenue stream that the city relied on. For me, that drop is of concern," Nardi said. "Northampton was the first to have cannabis shops, and then other communities around us started getting them, so we're spreading out the market share." Similar concerns, Nardi said, exist with the city's hotel tax revenue. Although the city's $1.07 million collected from hotels and motels in fiscal year 2026 exceeded last year's revenue projections by almost $100,000, it still serves as a $17,600 decrease from fiscal year 2025. Downward trends in revenue in building permitting, the finance director explained, can likely be attributed to inflationary increases driving up the costs of construction. She explained that the downward trend often corresponds to a decline in new growth or the creation of new taxable property. Quote, "Building costs are just so high and inflation is so high. People don't have the discretionary income and all building materials are just so expensive," Nardi said. "If people are not building, if they're not spending their money, new growth is going to drop. 61% of our revenue is from real estate taxes and personal property. If people are not building and we don't have new revenue, that's a problem." Discussing ways to reverse downward trending revenue, Nardi said she was hopeful that the city's new Fiscal Assessment Community Task Force could find new ways to bring money into Northampton. She also encouraged residents to shop locally. Quote, "Look at your local community to purchase the things that you really want," she said. "All communities should do that. If you're going to buy fresh vegetables, go to your farmer's market. You want to buy a gift, go to Thorns. I always want to encourage people to look to their community for the things that they need because it puts your money back into your community." And from Amherst, new TPW HQ could triple space. By staff writer Scott Merzbach. Dateline Amherst. The new Department of Public Works headquarters would provide almost triple the room available in the existing building based on a space program consultants developed from a needs assessment. The 52,955 square foot proposal is a starting point for the footprint of the new building, not a final design or program, according to representatives from Weston and Sampson, who presented the concepts to the DPW Building Committee last week. The consultants are continuing to investigate whether such a permanent building could be constructed at the site of the current building at 586 South Pleasant Street. They are also looking at the Ruxton Gravel Pit in North Amherst as a possible satellite location. Though conceptual designs for a permanent and temporary building have not yet begun, J.P. Parnas, lead architect and project manager with Weston & Sampson, said the garage has been sized for the total number of large diesel vehicles and any vehicles that need to be inside for emergency purposes, with outside covered storage for many of the remaining vehicles. The building would also feature maintenance bays and workshops, offices, and locker rooms. Parnas said there could be multiple buildings with smaller footprints if second or third stories are added, though a certain amount of ground level space would be required. The current 18,835 square foot building, fashioned from a 1916 trolley barn, is in poor condition. It has been the public works site since the 1940s. There are questions related to the current site based on test pits and borings that were done, as well as its proximity to wetlands. The Conservation Commission will review whether this size of building would fit and would allow the DPW to continue using the site for storing other vehicles. Quote, "We're going to pursue as much as we can and see what conservation will allow us to do," Parnas said. And finally, we turn to the Outdoors page and the weekly Speaking of Nature column by Bill Danielson. The headline this week, Nikonis and ISO, the gods of photography. Special thanks to Donald H. for asking a great question. Here is the answer. Throughout human history, intelligent and curious people who struggled to understand the world in which they lived invented gods to explain things. A prime example of this would be the natural phenomenon that we call thunder. Today we know that lightning causes thunder and that lightning is the result of static electricity between the Earth and its atmosphere. But if you don't know what static electricity is, then you need some other explanation. In Greek mythology, it was Zeus. In Scandinavia, it was Thor. In Egypt, it was Set. In Hindu mythology, it was Indra. In Iroquois mythology, it was the Thunderbird. The list goes on and on. I began my photography career in 1998, and in very short order, I started to have questions that needed answers. Why would a bird sit still right up until the point when I lifted my camera and attempted to take a picture? Why would an amazing bird appear, but only if I were looking into the sun? Most painfully, why would an amazing species appear and linger in front of me precisely when I didn't have my camera? Why did this happen? During the long hours of quiet waiting that is required for nature photography, I had plenty of time to ponder these questions, and in no time at all, I came up with an answer. Since photography boils down to timing and light, then there must be two gods that were responsible for everything. Nikonis, the name inspired by the Nikon cameras that I use, is the god of timing. He is kind and generous, but he operates without sympathy. If you are doing everything correctly, then you are rewarded, but even then you are tested. Too slow, and the amazing species will vanish. If you make any sort of mistake, the most egregious of which is failing to bring your camera, then an amazing species will be sent to taunt you. All the while, like a whisper at the edge of your senses, you will hear Nikonis laughing in a deep, booming voice. A prime example of this was my Martha's Vineyard nemesis, the osprey. I spent hours in the right places at the right times, and I wouldn't see one of these giant birds. Then I would go out to dinner with my beautiful wife, Susan, sans camera, and an osprey would fly low and slow right over our heads again and again. Ask Susan and she will laugh as she explains how many times I shook my fist at the sky and grumbled the phrase, "Damn you!" I would not capture an osprey photo until the end of the trip, when I had finally put in enough time. ISO, the feminine counterpart to Nikonis, is the goddess of light and color. Back in the 20th century, when cameras still used 35mm film, the sensitivity of the film was indicated by an ISO number. Film, it was considered as slow if it had an ISO of 50 or 100. As the values increased to 200, 400, and 800, the film became, quote, faster. The slow ISO film required more time, but it had the capacity to produce silky smooth images with exquisitely rich color saturation. A faster ISO film allowed you to capture quick movements, but the decreased color saturation and increased graininess of the photos became apparent. ISO is also the goddess of compassion. If she sees that I am genuinely giving my best effort, then she will often convince Nikonus to cut me some slack. Thus, in situations when I have been sitting at the ready for hours and hours, or if I have put myself in an awkward position while attempting to find something interesting, the gods will smile down upon me and send me a reward. My photo collection is filled with examples of such rewards, but I decided to share a photo of a roseate spoonbill as an example of the generosity of the gods in today's Gazette. In February of 2013, Susan and I traveled to Florida to visit my mother-in-law. Close to her home was a natural area known as the Wakandatchee Wetlands, where the spectacular water birds of the southern United States abounded. I would visit this place again and again, but I would only catch glimpses of the spoonbill. Apparently, I had not put in enough time to earn a reward. Then, during Christmas of 2013, we went to Florida again. I made several more forays to Wakandatchee, and on the last visit, the gods finally deemed me worthy. The sky was cloudy, which softened the light and prevented any harsh shadows. This was a gift from ISO. Then a spoonbill flew across the water and landed right on the railing of the boardwalk upon which I stood. It paused, looked at me, and then slowly raised its wings as I watched it through the viewfinder of my camera. This was a gift from Nikonus. The result was an image that shows the incredible color of this bird with fine details of its pink feathers. The gods had seen my efforts, they smiled down upon me, and they sent me my reward. And that is all we have from Bill Danielson this week, and all we have from the Daily Hampshire Gazette. Thanks as always for listening to Valley Eye Radio. Take care and enjoy the day.
1: 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It's the end of the announcement. Hi, this is Heidi. The following is an announcement from the Pleasant View Senior Center in East Longmeadow, Massachusetts. Save the date, Elder Health and Wellness Summit, Saturday, October 3rd. 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Sit in on workshops and a panel discussion, hear our keynote speaker, and enjoy a complimentary continental breakfast and lunch. Free ticket will be required. This event is intergenerational, and we encourage seniors to bring family members that would also benefit from learning about resources available for the future. Registration opens September 4th. More details to come. And that's at the Pleasant View Senior Center, 328 North Main Street, East Longmeadow, Massachusetts, 01028. And the phone number is 413-525-5436. That's the end of the announcement.
2: Hello, this is Barbara, and I'm from Agawam, and I retired from Springfield College several years ago. I'm still thrilled to be involved with Valley Eye Radio.
3: Hello, this is Janet Echeverria, and today is Wednesday, September 23rd, 2026, and this is the Greenfield Recorder. But first, our regional six-day weather forecast. Today, we have a high of 67, some sun, then turning cloudy. Tonight, a low of 39, a moonlit sky. Thursday, we have a high of 67 with a low of 43, times of clouds and sun. Friday, a chance of rain in the afternoon with a high of 72, a low of 54. Saturday, rain and drizzle possible, high of 65, low of 53. And Sunday, similar, breezy in the morning and cloudy with a high of 65 and a low of 52. Monday looks beautiful, brilliant sunshine with a high of 70 and a low of 52. And now let's move on to the Greenfield Recorder. First up, experts warn of stinging bugs in early fall. Preventive measures can help avoid disturbing full nests getting stung, by Aliana Marietta. As the summer heat starts to chill, experts say stinging insects are more likely to protect their homes or crash a barbecue in search of a sweet snack. People commonly associate stinging insects with summer, which isn't wrong. Jim Fredericks, Senior Vice President of Public Affairs at the National Pest Management Association, said in a statement. However, they can become especially dangerous in early fall because their populations have been growing since the spring. No matter the season, it's important to take preventive measures to avoid disturbing these insects' nests and ultimately getting stung. As their populations grow, the stinging insects' nests grow, causing them to become more defensive of their homes in the late summer and early fall, according to Roger Gwazdowski, an adjunct professor at the University of Massachusetts Amherst, who specializes in the study of insects. Still, Gwazdowski and local beekeepers stress that not all stinging insects pose the same risk. Beehives house honey and wasp nests house what Gwazdowski called a protein bonanza. With protein on the line, he said wasps become more defensive of their nests than bees. While Gwazdowski said people can poke bee nests without getting stung, if you disturb the wasp nest, then they're going to come after you and defend the nest. He recalled wasps once chasing him half a block after he unknowingly disturbed them. Wasp larvae are carnivores, and adult wasps are omnivores, snacking on nectar, but mostly eating flies, bugs, small aphids, and caterpillars. Honeybees' meals rarely stray from the nectar and sugars of flowers. It's like comparing a lion to a bunny rabbit, said Bonita Conlin of Warm Colors Apiary in South Deerfield, adding that wasps are significantly more aggressive. If you know how to manage your bees, you really don't get stung. Most bees aren't trying to sting people, said Ang Roll, owner of They Keep Bees in Montague. Yellow jackets seem like they're trying to sting us, but it's mostly that they're trying to eat their food and get resources before the end of the year. Additionally, while bees most often lose their stinger after a sting, wasps can sting repeatedly. Although both stings can redden the skin and cause swelling, soreness, and itchiness as the body releases histamines, the bugs only pose severe health risks if the person is allergic to the insect's venom. Allergic reactions can lead to anaphylaxis, an extremely rare reaction that only results from approximately 1% of bee stings, according to Boston Children's Hospital. Stepping on a nest can also trigger a dangerous response from the insects inside. Pollinator Partnership reported that if you are stung hundreds of times, even the healthiest adult may be in trouble due to venom toxicity and organ failure. Roll stressed that these are rare reactions to stings. The fear of the unknown fills in a lot of absurdities, Gwazdowski said. If you understand what species they are and how they behave, you can avoid getting stung. When residents call Conlin about a nest tucked into their backyards or the walls of their home, she asks them whether the bugs have fuzzy coats. If they do, the bug is a honeybee and uses the hair to catch pollen grains. For honeybees, she tells callers to leave them be. If the bug is shiny, she advises them to remove the wasps. Another giveaway is the wasp waste, as Pollinator Partnership described, where the wasp's body constricts between its thorax and abdomen. Bees and wasps also have different ways of making themselves at home. According to the Connecticut Beekeepers Association, honeybees prefer to settle their hives inside hollow trees, hive boxes, or other man-made structures. Wasps typically build nests out in the open on trees or picnic tables, inside structures, or in the case of yellow jackets, in the ground. Instead of honeycomb, wasp nests are typically gray and resemble the texture of paper. Conlin said bees follow their sense of smell. Along with the best nectar, they sniff out the carbon dioxide people exhale, drawing them to people's faces. To protect herself against bee stings in the apiary, Conlin wears a veil, a bee jacket, and long pants. Besides keeping an eye out for nests, Johns Hopkins Medicine recommends limiting the use of perfumes, hair products, and other scented products, avoiding bright clothing, wearing closed-toe shoes, covering food and drinks when outside, and walking away slowly and calmly instead of swatting the stinging bugs away, especially yellow jackets. There are a lot of easy ways to protect yourself by just existing in the world, Roald said, and not having to kill insects or be scared of them. And now, by Madison Schofield, securing a utility as important as water. After infrastructure upgrade, Greenfield Housing Authority residents get free Wi-Fi for 2 years. In Greenfield, with snacks, a room filled with excited residents, and an oversized switch, the Greenfield Housing Authority officially launched free Wi-Fi across its four housing communities on Tuesday morning. Greenfield Community Energy and Technology, GCET, has recently been working with the Housing Authority to install high-speed fiber optic internet infrastructure at the Winslow Building, the Morgan Allen House, and Oak Courts. On Tuesday, installation wrapped up at Elm Terrace, where residents, Housing Authority staff, and state and local partners gathered to celebrate bringing more than 500 devices online across 272 apartments. Today is about more than just Wi-Fi, Greenfield Housing Authority Executive Director Jack Redmond said. It's about opportunity and ensuring our residents who are here with us today have access to the tools that they need to thrive. The project was funded by Massachusetts Broadband Institute through an $8.9 million grant awarded to the Metropolitan Area Planning Council. The council, in turn, worked with housing authorities across the state to bring internet to 4,000 apartments. In addition to funding the installation of equipment, the grant will pay for providing internet with upload and download speeds of 100 megabits per second to residents for free for 2 years. Lizzie Wyant, executive director of the Metropolitan Area Planning Council, started its apartment Wi-Fi program in 2023 after seeing just how many households still did not have internet access during the pandemic. Now more than ever, access to affordable, reliable, high-speed internet is crucial, Wyant said. We saw this at MAPC firsthand during COVID because we were seeing kids that were in communities that were underserved by broadband, that their parents were putting them in a car and driving them to a parking lot outside of a library so that they could get the internet necessary to go to school. We felt like we had to do something about that, she continued. When this grant came along, we felt like this was the opportunity to actually make a difference. State Representative Susanna Whips, an independent from Athol, said that she was thrilled the residents will now be able to more easily get online and connect with resources, and she can't wait to start receiving emails from constituents who previously were unable to access internet at home. Not only does broadband allow us to connect with our family and order groceries online and do telehealth appointments, it really allows you to be a part of the community, Whips said. I know from having a district that goes from Winchendon out to Greenfield, if it wasn't for a Wi-Fi connection, I might miss something. Internet access isn't a luxury anymore, added Elena Cohen, district director for State Senator Joe Comerford, a Democrat out of Northampton. It's something that everyone needs to be connected. GCET General Manager John Lunt emphasized the importance of internet access and said GCET is working to continue to expand the accessibility of service. Nothing we do is more important than digital equity, Lunt said. Nothing is more important than making sure that people have equal and equitable access to a utility that is as important as water, as important as electricity. You can't live in a modern world without it. While many residents' devices have already been connected to the internet service, the Greenfield Housing Authority and its two digital navigators will continue working to help residents get online and make use of the technology. Following remarks, Nate Woodard, a Housing Authority resident and one of the digital navigators, was tasked with flipping a ceremonial switch to make the Wi-Fi go live. Reliable internet and a computer are necessary for applying for jobs, attending virtual appointments, accessing services, training, school, and communicating with family, said Woodard, who is also a student at Greenfield Community College and chair of the Human Rights Commission. There were times when I had to rely on a phone or wait for a ride to the library just to take care of something simple. Now I can handle my daily responsibilities and help other residents build their digital skills. He said he's happy to support his neighbors in navigating the online world and figuring out how the new internet service can support them in their daily life. My story shows what can happen when internet service, technology, and personal support comes together, Woodard said. These programs did more than give me Wi-Fi, a laptop, and a job. They gave an opportunity to grow in service and help others move forward. That's awesome. And now events look to build more connected communities. Series of activities planned as part of Good Neighbor Day by Aaron Lee Hoffman. Across Franklin County, neighborliness will be front and center as several organizations celebrate Good Neighbor Day before and after the state-designated holiday on Monday, September 28th, which is intended to foster social connection and belonging. This is the third year that Governor Maura Healey has recognized September 28th as Good Neighbor Day, according to the Massachusetts Coalition to Build Community and End Loneliness, a cross-sector network that seeks to increase awareness about social isolation and loneliness alongside methods for boosting social connection and community belonging. With the state recognizing September 28 as Good Neighbor Day, the coalition is also spearheading efforts to get communities involved with Good Neighbor Week from September 25th through September 29th. Good Neighbor Day reminds us that building stronger, more connected communities is something all of us can be part of. Sandra Harris, Jean Bushnell, and Jennifer Raymond, co-leaders of the Massachusetts Coalition to Build Community and End Loneliness, said in a joint statement. A conversation, a shared meal, an invitation, or simply taking the time to say hello can help someone feel seen and valued. When those small acts happen in communities across Massachusetts, they can become something much bigger, a commonwealth where more people know they belong. Jen Audley, project coordinator for the Franklin County North Quabbin Community Health Improvement Plan, CHIP Network, said there will be plenty of representation from Western Massachusetts, with Franklin County being leaders in neighborliness. We want our region to get the credit it deserves for our work on this, Audley said. On top of some of the public events, Audley mentioned some of the private Good Neighbor Day festivities happening, such as gatherings at facilities owned by the Greenfield Housing Authority and Franklin Regional Housing and Redevelopment Authority. Good Neighbor Day is also something that individuals can celebrate independently, with Audley mentioning having done some of her own neighborly activities that the Franklin Regional Council of Governments, FRCOG, website suggests. Increasing social connectedness is a priority of our CHIP all year round, because isolation and loneliness are a serious public health issue in our region, Phoebe Walker, Director of Community Health at FRCOG, said about Good Neighbor Day. This Good Neighbor Day, help build resilience and connectedness by joining one of these events or hosting your own. September 24th through September 27th. In advance of Good Neighbor Day, numerous events are lined up for the weekdays and into the weekend. On Thursday, September 24th at 3:30 p.m. at Peskiomskut Park in Turner's Falls, the Massachusetts Coalition to Build Community and End Loneliness will hold the Benches to Belonging initiative that Montague resident Jenna Weld worked to bring to town. In an email, Weld mentioned the event will be a chance for the community to network with a happy-to-chat bench available for residents to connect with one another. The Montague Community Fair, hosted by the Montague Public Libraries in collaboration with the CHIP Network, returns to Unity Park on Saturday, September 26th from 2 to 5 p.m. This is a free, family-friendly event that brings together local organizations, community groups, and residents for activities, music, and education on local resources. Activities include face painting and music by the Jazz Queens. This will also be the first year that Derek Burr of the Village Project will offer a resource binder, stickers, and other small giveaway items. Good Neighbor Day is a wonderful opportunity to celebrate the people and organizations that make our community strong. Angela Ravati Leonard, Youth Services Librarian at the Montague Public Libraries, said in a statement, "We're excited to bring neighbors together for an afternoon of music, activities, and connection while highlighting the many local groups working to support the Montague community." To round out the weekend of Good Neighbor events on Sunday, the Village Project and the Peer Ambassador Program will be in Turner's Falls for a free community potluck, where there will also be face painting, crafts, and yard games from 11 a.m. to 4 p.m. at 2nd Street and Unity Park. Guests are encouraged to bring their own dish to share. On Sunday, the Hilltown Resilience Network will also host a potluck from 4 to 7 p.m. at the intersection of Water and Main Streets in Shelburne Falls. Guests are encouraged to bring their own dish, a blanket or chair, with lawn games also welcome. At the Lava Center, 324 Main Street in Greenfield, a benefit event hosted by Greenfield's Elderly and Disabled Taxation Fund Committee seeks to raise awareness and collect donations to support low-income seniors and those with disabilities. The program will run from 4 to 6 p.m. on Sunday, September 27th, with refreshments and music by the Farley String Band. City Councilor Patricia Williams will share information about the fund. September 28th through October 3rd, for its celebration of Good Neighbor Day, Greenfield Community College will co-host an event on Monday night, a free screening of A Man Called Otto and the locally made film How Are You a Good Neighbor at the Garden Cinemas, 361 Main Street, from 6:30 to 9 p.m. RSVP at gcc.mass.edu/events/a-man-called-otto. Also on Monday night, the Sunderland Public Library at 20 School Street will participate in Good Neighbor Day with a sing-along and potluck from 5:30 to 7:30 p.m. Director of Healing Harmonies Eileen Ruby will lead an accessible sing-along of popular songs with pianist Jerry Noble to accompany the singers. Lyrics will be projected for singers to follow along. Guests are encouraged to bring their own dishes to share, along with their own plates and utensils to reduce waste. The library will also provide food. To continue with GCC's Good Neighbor Week events, an ice cream social will be held at the Core Patio on the One College Drive campus from noon to 1 p.m. on Tuesday, September 29th. Then, on Saturday, October 3rd, GCC will conclude its Good Neighbor Week with the third annual Franklin County Softball Tournament, co-hosted by the College and the Greenfield Business Association, from 10 a.m. to 3 p.m. at Murphy Field. 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Also on Saturday, Just Roots will host its second annual Hootenanny from 7 to 10 p.m. at its 28 Glenbrook Drive Community Farm in Greenfield. Music will be provided by the Celebration Brass Band of Vermont, with snacks and drinks available from local businesses. A silent auction with donated local goods and services will also be part of the festivities. 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Wow, that's a lot going on. Okay, in Greenfield by Madison Schofield, a boost for racial justice and digital equity. Two local organizations secure nearly $1.4 $7 million in grant funding. With nearly $1.47 million in funding from the Massachusetts Department of Public Health, two Franklin County organizations will be tackling projects on institutional racism in population health and digital equity in aging. The Franklin County Community Development Corporation and United Way of the Franklin and Hampshire region were among 31 organizations chosen to receive funding for local projects working to address factors that impact the health and well-being of residents, such as healthy food and housing, behavioral health and healthy aging, as well as the impacts of institutional racism on population health. The Franklin County CDC will be working to expand its racial justice initiatives with a particular focus on addressing inequities and institutional racism in population health, thanks to a $994,290 policy, systems, and environmental change grant from the State Department of Public Health. Meanwhile, United Way was awarded $472,845 through a Healthy Aging grant that will help the nonprofit continue its technical support services. Franklin County CDC. Tracy Talbert, Racial Justice Community Engagement Director at the Franklin County CDC, said that at its $994,290 will be divided to support several different initiatives over the next 5 years. Initiatives range from holding community workshops focused on mindfulness, interpersonal relationships, and personal development, to developing an online racial justice reflective journey tool for businesses and organizations. The grant will continue work that Talbert began in 2020 to expand the Franklin County CDC's depth of knowledge regarding racial justice and its impact on community and business relationships. She has hosted workshops and the Welcoming and Belonging Group, which holds discussions on microaggressions, linguistic bias, and coded language. She also began developing an online tool geared toward helping businesses better understand how to address structural racism. She hopes to finish the tool with this grant. What I've learned through this process is that the approach needs to be industry-specific, Talbert said. When you want to have a racial justice conversation or support any initiatives with racial justice that businesses and organizations have, what does that look like? There's no general kind of blanketed conversation to have with racial justice. Working alongside Talbert will be co-collaborators Angela Campbell, Vice President of Institutional Mission, Culture and Climate at Greenfield Community College, Janine Fondon, founder of UnityFirst.com, Empress Benu Nembard, founder of Moving Mountains Media, and Mari Severin, an artist and activist who has worked with the Franklin County CDC on previous racial justice initiatives. Each co-collaborator will take a different approach to the project's mission. For example, Severin said she plans to host workshops centered on mindfulness, where they can emotionally equip community members to sustainably engage in internal and collective racial justice work. We each have a specialty, Severin said. We're each going to have a little corner that creates that whole of this grant funding. One thing that I think continues to be a sore spot or an Achilles heel on the work of racial justice is people's fear of seeing racial justice for what it is, Talbert said. Somehow, it's a personal attack on them, and they can't actually navigate the conversations. So I love what Mari is doing. Her role is to get people to understand what's happening in their body and their mind when these conversations come up. Talbert and Severin have spoken to more than 80 community members as part of the development of the Reflective Journey tool, which Talbert said will provide industry-specific analysis and structure on what racial justice can look like in that particular field. Severin said the tool has gone through several iterations in recent years, and in its current form, they've created a game-like tool. You'll get to pick an avatar, and it'll actually navigate you through real-world challenges, Severin explained. Severin said other initiatives the team will be working on include financial literacy programming for middle and high school students, and the development of a digital magazine highlighting community work and underrepresented voices in the Pioneer Valley. We are committed to joining this great effort to engage entities and amplify voices across Franklin County, all in hopes that our collaborative efforts will make the region stronger, better, and more connected for impact and success. Fondon said in a statement, "This project will allow us all to get beyond the headlines and create a deeper understanding and roadmap marking new opportunities for success today and tomorrow. Success comes much more easily when everyone is fully present in ways that reimagine what's possible." The United Way. The United Way was awarded $472,845 through the Healthy Aging Grant, which will help the nonprofit continue to run its Digital Navigator program. The program provides one-on-one and group tech support, trains partner agencies to provide digital support, and advocates for state policies supporting affordable broadband. Over the next 5 years, the grant will also support establishing a community-informed steering committee that includes older adults with lived experience and expanding patient portal and telehealth training with healthcare partners. Rich Vaden, who has been working as the United Way's digital navigator since the spring of 2025, explained that as the region's population continues to age and as society continues to shift toward a greater digital presence, teaching older people who did not grow up with computers and the internet how to use them is important to support healthy aging. He described his role as a community help worker that assists in creating digital equity. Whether it's scheduling medical appointments, paying rent, or applying for Medicare or other forms of assistance, pretty much everything nowadays requires you to do it online, Vaden said. Digital natives may think it's easy to swipe, scroll, and tap devices, but Vaden said computers, cell phones, and the internet are more complicated than that, and those who didn't grow up with the tools or didn't learn how to use them as the technology was developed can be left in the gap as the world continues to move online. "If you don't have the skills or devices, you're in a bad place," echoed Jeff Nonheim, president and CEO of United Way of the Franklin and Hampshire region. "This is really important." Nonheim said the Digital Navigator program began last year in partnership with the Alliance for Digital Equity. The program was federally funded and has since had its funding cut by the Trump administration. The state-funded Healthy Aging Grant will allow the program to continue for the next 5 years. "This isn't a program that helps people once and moves on. It's steady, relationship-based support that keeps people connected to their health, their benefits, and each other," Nonheim said in a statement. "This grant lets us keep that support in place for the long term and grow it to reach more of our neighbors." Vaden said that since he was hired as a digital navigator, he has seen more than 900 individuals and has held dozens of group workshops at libraries and senior centers across the Franklin County. He does not see the need decreasing anytime soon. "The need is just overwhelming," Vaden said. "There's never a place I go where there is no one that needs help." Excellent. And now by Johnny Deppen in Shelburne. Town officials issue recommendation against new school. Select Board and Finance Committee both voted unanimously. The Select Board and Finance Committee both voted unanimously on Monday to advise the town's citizens to vote no in the October 6 election on the proposed new Franklin County Technical School building. During a joint meeting with the Finance Committee, Select Board Chair Andrew Baker asked to consider voting on issuing a recommendation for how Shelburne residents should cast their ballots. In its 5-0 vote, the Finance Committee advised that its stance has nothing to do with Franklin Tech in nature and comes purely from a financial standpoint. The new school is projected to cost $236.6 million, though after reimbursement from the Massachusetts School Building Authority, the MSBA, Franklin Tech's 19 member municipalities would be responsible for paying $122.8 million spread out over 30 years. For Shelburne, a new school building would leave the town shouldering $243,000 per year. The average single-family tax bill in Shelburne is estimated to increase by $237.37. At first, Select Board Member Rick LaPierre expressed that because this was a 19-municipality vote and not specific to Shelburne, the Select Board should not take a vote to formally recommend voting for or against the ballot measure. My fiduciary responsibility is for the town of Shelburne, which barely missed a Proposition 2.5 override this fiscal year, LaPierre said, adding that he does not think the expense is in the best financial interest of the town. On the other hand, LaPierre went on to say that he fully supports the tech school, as it provides a pathway to long-term, financially viable careers for students. I therefore leave this to the voters of the 19 towns to decide, he said. In response, Baker said LaPierre was telling us pretty clearly his recommendation, but then saying he wasn't going to go on the record and vote to recommend that. It seems like every time we have a town meeting, when we have financial questions that are put to the Select Board and Finance Committee, the moderator pauses and asks us, does the Select Board support this, Baker said. If this were where it should have been, in my view, which is at a regularly scheduled election or a town meeting, you would be asked that question. After some discussion, LaPierre ultimately made the motion to have the Select Board advise against residents voting in favor of the building project on October 6th. The motion passed unanimously 3-0. The Select Board also discussed hosting an information session on the proposed Franklin Tech building, similar to what was held in neighboring Buckland. While no date was decided, it will occur either on Wednesday, September 30th, Thursday, October 1st, or Friday, October 2nd. Proposal for an op-ed. Also on the topic of the new school building, Baker had asked the Finance Committee and the Select Board to consider supporting an op-ed that he wrote outlining an alternative path for Franklin Tech should the vote for the new school building on October 6th fail. LaPierre said that if Baker were to move forward with his op-ed, he should present it as an individual and a resident of the town and refrain from mentioning any reference that would suggest the Select Board played a part in the writing. The piece includes your vision for an alternate path, reimagining the operation of a school for fewer students, etc. You put this idea forth at several recent forums, and the ones that I attended, it received zero support, LaPierre commented. Maybe a year and a half ago, when this whole process started, that could have been explored, but it seems a day late and a dollar short at this point in time. The Finance Committee, meanwhile, voted 4-1 to clarify that its other unanimous vote advising residents to vote no at the ballot box on October 6th was not an endorsement of Baker pursuing the op-ed, nor was it against his doing so. Baker agreed to continue with the op-ed as an individual and taxpaying resident of Shelburne, with no reference to the Select Board. Next up, in Greenfield, Friends of Greenfield Recreation gets utility vehicle. Nonprofit was the only New England recipient of the Kubota Hometown Proud Award by Dominic Poley. The Friends of Greenfield Recreation is now the owner of a new Kubota RTVX utility vehicle after being selected as one of 10 nonprofits nationwide to receive a 2026 Kubota Hometown Proud Award. The 501c3 nonprofit was the only New England recipient of a $25,000 equipment voucher that allowed it used to buy the vehicle from MB Tractor and Equipment, a Kubota dealer with 9 locations in Massachusetts, New Hampshire, Connecticut, and Maine. The two-part grant also comes with a $25,000 cash prize. It's hard to put into words. It's surreal that we got it, said Christy Moore, the city's recreation director. I'm relieved. I'm super excited. I can't wait to drive it around town, and I just can't stop smiling. She said the vehicle, which is owned and insured by the Friends, will be used to meet the department's needs as they arise. One particular function will likely be the Greenfield Grow and Go project, a Friends of Greenfield Recreation initiative focused on maintaining and improving local parks and public community spaces. Mick Muller, president of the Friends of Greenfield Recreation, said the organization used the equipment voucher and about $7,000 from the cash prize to purchase the vehicle and add lights and other features to it. The Friends and representatives from MB Tractor and Equipment were joined at Beacon Field by Greenfield Mayor Ginny DeSorger to celebrate the award on Friday when the organization received the new equipment and an oversized check to represent the financial donation. It's quite an honor, and the only one in New England, one out of 10 nationwide. We were so blessed, DeSorger said at the gathering. Zach Langloy, sales manager for MB Tractor and Equipment, said the company was excited to help a small New England city this year. This program from Kubota is available to everybody across the country. Municipalities, communities, nonprofits are all able to submit an application for the grant, and then Kubota has a process they go through to select recipients, he said. It's exciting for us to see somebody in New England win it and have this happen up here. Mueller took an opportunity at Friday's gathering to thank Kubota for the award and the Recreation Department staff members for their timeless efforts on behalf of Greenfield. We are very pleased to receive this Kubota RTV, which will be a great help to the department, he read from a statement. The 2026 Kubota Hometown Proud grant program received at least 1,100 applications from communities across the country. Now in its sixth year, it has distributed at least $2.9 million in funding and equipment to projects nationwide. And now for some news out of Boston by Sam Drysdale. Healey proposes two-month gas tax suspension. Days after her opponent called for suspension of the gas tax, Governor Maura Healey proposed a two-month gas tax holiday on Tuesday, saying she'll put election season legislation before lawmakers to accomplish her goal. Healey will file the proposal in a supplemental budget, according to her office. House Speaker Ron Mariano on Monday called suspending the gas tax fiscally irresponsible because, he said, there is no end to the war in sight, referring to the war with Iran that began over the winter and has led to significantly higher gas and other prices. This will offer some relief to people, from Massachusetts families driving to work and school every day, to our drivers and truckers out on the road, to our Uber and Lyft folks, Healey said at a press conference on Tuesday. The governor blamed President Donald Trump for rising gas prices, citing the U.S. war with Iran. The price of gas has gone up 50% since this war, and we are paying for it every single day. People in America need relief, and as governor, I want to do what I can to give relief to people here in Massachusetts, she said. Republican candidate for governor Mike Minogue last week launched an ad where he said he would suspend the gas tax until prices stabilize. Minogue's ad said Massachusetts charges the gas tax whether you're paying $2 a gallon or $5, whether you're driving a semi or taking the kids to school. That's why I'm proposing a gas tax holiday until prices stabilize. Maura Healey ignores the question. That doesn't make Massachusetts more affordable, but families and working people in Massachusetts need relief now. Minogue's campaign spokesperson, Elizabeth Hopkins, told State House News Service that he envisions a gas tax holiday that would be triggered any time prices go above $4 per gallon and last until prices drop back down. Hopkins said Minogue would also work to permanently eliminate the gas tax and anticipates this money would be replaced following an audit of the budget. Mike anticipates finding hundreds of millions of taxpayer dollars currently funding waste and fraud. The details of Healey's planned gas tax holiday were not available after her press conference. Before moving on to the outdoors, there is one obituary today. In Leyden, Mass., Marie Madeline Jens of Leyden, Massachusetts, died peacefully at home on September 11, 2026. Madeline was born in New York City on February 27, 1947. Madeline is survived by her three children, Jamie Langley, Kathleen Jens, and Dylan Jens, her beloved grandchildren, Catherine, Merrill Jr., Charlie, and Clementine, her dear nephew, Todd Pavel Kops, and Elizabeth Diebold, who came into her life as a friend and stayed as a daughter. At Madeline's request, there will be no formal funeral. A celebration of her life will be held at her home in Leyden at a later date. And now let's move on to the outdoors. Cod in the Act. Are Humans Hooked on Changing Fish Evolution? By E, the Environmental Magazine. Dear Earth Talk, is overfishing affecting the evolution of marine life? Katie from Falmouth, Massachusetts asks. Overfishing happens when fish are caught faster than they can be replenished, resulting in an overall depletion of the fish population. This not only poses a threat to ocean health and biodiversity, but also to the well-being of the people and communities that rely on fishing. A lesser-known consequence of overfishing is a phenomenon known as fisheries-induced evolution, FIE. FIE refers to the evolutionary pressure on marine populations resulting from excessively high fishing levels. Despite the deep-rooted assumption that evolution occurs over millions of years, FIE suggests that the gene pool of organisms can change in just a few decades. In fact, a recent study published in Science found that the average length of a mature eastern Baltic cod roughly halved from 40 centimeters in 1996 to 20 centimeters in 2019, suggesting

0: This broadcast service is provided by Valley iRadio. The material being read is the copyright property of the publications being read. Access to this program is solely for persons who cannot read the original printed version due to a visual impairment or other disability. By continuing to listen, you confirm that you have such a condition.
1: A Rutgers University study found no strong correlation between overfishing and the Atlantic codfish population. The findings suggest that environmental stressors like climate change, pollution, and habitat loss may exert a greater influence on the evolutionary changes of marine organisms than overfishing alone. Yet one fact holds true. Fish are removed from oceans beyond sustainable levels. This alone bends the course of evolution, if not by itself, then as a co-actor with climate change and pollutants. Since human activity accelerates these harms, our collective action can also reverse these trends. Governments can enforce regulations like lowering fishing quotas and limiting destructive practices. Citizens can choose sustainably sourced seafood and support marine conservation organizations. And now let's move on to Bill Danielson. Nikonis and ISO, the gods of photography. Special thanks to Donald H. for asking a great question. Here is the answer. Throughout human history, intelligent and curious people who struggled to understand the world in which they lived invented gods to explain things. A prime example of this would be the natural phenomenon that we call thunder. Today, we know that lightning causes thunder and that lightning is the result of static electricity between the Earth and its atmosphere. But if you don't know what static electricity is, then you need some other explanation. In Greek mythology, it was Zeus. In Scandinavia, it was Thor. In Egypt, it was Set. In Hindu mythology, it was Indra. In Iroquois mythology, it was the Thunderbird. The list goes on and on. I began my photography career in 1998, and in very short order, I started to have questions that needed answers. Why would a bird sit still right up until the point when I lifted my camera and attempted to take a picture? Why would an amazing bird appear, but only if I were looking into the sun? Most painfully, why would an amazing species appear and linger in front of me precisely when I didn't have my camera? Why did this happen? During the long hours of quiet waiting that is required for nature photography, I had plenty of time to ponder these questions, and in no time at all, I came up with an answer. Since photography boils down to timing and light, then there must be two gods that were responsible for everything. Nikonis, his name inspired by the Nikon cameras that I use, is the god of timing. He is kind and generous, but he operates without sympathy. If you are doing everything correctly, then you are rewarded. But even then, you are tested. Too slow, and the amazing species will vanish. If you make any sort of mistake, the most egregious of which is failing to bring your camera, then an amazing species will be sent to taunt you. All the while, like a whisper at the edge of your senses, you will hear Nikonis laughing in a deep, booming voice. A prime example of this was my Martha's Vineyard nemesis, the osprey. I spent hours in the right places at the right times, and I wouldn't see one of these giant birds. Then I would go out to dinner with my beautiful wife Susan, sans camera, and an osprey would fly low and slow right over our heads again and again. Ask Susan and she will laugh as she explains how many times I shook my fist at the sky and grumbled a phrase, "Damn you." I would not capture an osprey photo until the end of the trip when I had finally put in enough time. ISO, the feminine counterpart to Nikonis, is the goddess of light and color. Back in the 20th century, when cameras still used 35mm film, the sensitivity of the film was indicated by its ISO number. Film was considered as slow if it had an ISO of 50 or 100. As the values increased to 200, 400, and 800, the film became faster. The slow ISO film required more time, but it had the capacity to produce silky smooth images with exquisitely rich color saturation. The faster ISO film allowed you to capture quick movements, but with decreased color saturation and increased graininess to the photos themselves. ISO was also the goddess of compassion. If she sees that I am genuinely giving my best effort, then she will often convince Nikonis

0: cut me some slack. Thus, in situations when I have been sitting at the ready for hours and hours, or if I have put myself in an awkward position while attempting to find something interesting, the gods will smile down upon me and send me a reward. My photo collection is filled with examples of such rewards, but I decided to share this photo of a roseate spoonbill as an example of the generosity of the gods. In February of 2013, Susan and I traveled to Florida to visit my mother-in-law. Close to her home was a natural area known as the Wacodahatchee Wetlands, where the spectacular water birds of the southern United States abounded. I would visit this place again and again, but I would only catch glimpses of the spoonbill. Apparently, I had not put in enough time to earn a reward. Then, during Christmas of 2013, we went to Florida again. I made several more forays to the Wacodahatchee, and on the last visit, the gods finally deemed me worthy. The sky was cloudy, which softened the light and prevented any harsh shadows. This was a gift from ISO. Then, a spoonbill flew across the water and landed right on the railing of the boardwalk upon which I stood. It paused, looked at me, and then slowly raised its wings as I watched it through the viewfinder of my camera. This was a gift from Nicodemus. The result was an image that shows the incredible color of this bird with fine details of its feathers. The gods had seen my efforts, they smiled down upon me, and they sent me my reward. Always an interesting story by Bill. And now moving on to sports. Offense continues to struggle. Patriots only have 2 touchdowns in 20 drives by Kyle Hightower with the Associated Press in Foxborough. The New England Patriots hoped the scoring issues in their season-opening loss to Seattle were just a week one blip mixed with some injury bad luck. After Sunday's defense-dominant 20-3 win over Pittsburgh, now it's clear New England has some serious problems on offense that could snowball if not dealt with soon. The Patriots scored only one offensive touchdown against the Steelers and have just 2 through 20 drives over 2 games. Most concerning, quarterback Drake May has made egregious decisions passing in both outings, tossing 4 interceptions. It took him 9 games to reach that number last season, and he had only 8 the regular season. "I have got to have answers," May said. "I have got to get the ball out and realize that extending drives and doing things the right way and taking what they give me, but at the same time being aggressive. That will be harder going forward." A game after losing wide receiver A.J. Brown for at least 4 weeks with a high ankle sprain, the Patriots will be without right guard Mike Onwenu for the foreseeable future. He left late in the first quarter after having his right ankle rolled up on by T.J. Watt as he dived in to assist a sack of May. The television replay showed a gruesome twisting of the ankle. Onwenu got up on his own power but had to hop to a waiting cart. Coach Mike Vrabel said Monday only that it would be at least a few weeks before his return. Onwenu was replaced by veteran Greg Van Roten, who was just signed in August. Van Roten started 17 games each of the last 3 seasons during stints with the Raiders and Giants, but he's 36. "What we have to be able to do is create those opportunities for the next guy in and be able to coach everybody the same," Vrabel said. "We ask everybody to show up each week and prepare as a starter. What's working?" One of the big points of emphasis this offseason was to improve the pass rush. That Patriots were all over Aaron Rodgers in Sunday's win, sacking him 4 times and registering 7 quarterback hits. In addition to his late game scoop and score, linebacker Elijah Ponder had 1 of the sacks to go along with 3 tackles for a loss and 2 quarterback hits. Undrafted in 2025, Ponder is the latest in a long line of undrafted players to make big impacts for the Patriots. "Just taking advantage of my opportunities," Ponder said. "Getting the chance to go out there, just play football with the guys, and just be a part of the team. So I'm really appreciative." What needs help? The O-line depth will be a key focus this week. With Van Roten likely shifting into Onwenu's starting spot, they will need to figure out who will be their top utility lineman. One possible candidate is rookie Caleb Lomu. Though primarily right tackle Morgan Moses' backup, Vrabel didn't rule it out. Caleb would be one of the guys that could possibly do that, Vrabel said. We just have to make sure that we have the best five available, and then the other three guys that are versatile on game day. Stock up. Running back Trevion Henderson had a successful return after sitting out the season opener rehabbing from an ankle issue. He was responsible for the offense's lone TD, a 39-yard scamper in the first quarter, and finished with a team-high 76 yards rushing. Stock down. May, along with his early turnover issues, May is averaging only 7 yards per pass attempt, with 180 of his 386 passing yards through two games coming after the initial catch. Injuries. Aside from Onwenu, a lengthy list of other players went down, including linebacker Draymond Jones, shoulder, tight end Eli Raridan, thigh, safety Del Pettis, ankle, cornerback Marcus Jones, and safety Craig Woodson, shoulder. Key number, 25th. That's the Patriots' NFL rank on converting third downs this season. They have been successful on just 9 of 28, or 32.1% attempts through two games. Next steps. New England hits the road for the second time this season, visiting Jacksonville next Sunday. Rivers gives up coaching for TV by Joe Reedy. Doc Rivers turned down an offer to become an NBA analyst for NBC after retiring as a player in 1996 because he couldn't promise then NBC sports chairman Dick Ebersol that he wouldn't become a coach. With Rivers now insisting that his Hall of Fame coaching career is over, the time seemed right for him to join NBC. The network announced on Monday that Rivers will be an analyst on games this season across NBC, Peacock, and NBCSN, along with the possibility for some studio work. I honestly can say I'm absolutely retired, Rivers said in a phone interview with the Associated Press. I had a long run. It ended up in the Naismith Hall of Fame earlier this year, and I am so thankful that I was able to coach and played as long as I did. For the first time, I can focus on giving TV my 100% attention, which I'm really looking forward to. I think I've always been pretty honest. I've always celebrated the game in general, but told the truth. I don't think anyone has ever had a problem with honesty and the way you tell the truth. There are always times where you offend people because of the truth, but I've never really worried about that. Rivers is sixth on the NBA's career coaching list in wins, 1,194, and games, 2,059. In 9 seasons with Boston, he led the Celtics to the NBA title in 2008 and returned to the finals 2 years later. Along with Boston and Orlando, Rivers coached the Los Angeles Clippers, Philadelphia, and Milwaukee. This will not mark the first time Rivers has worked with NBC. He was a studio analyst during the 2012 London Games and got to do other sports besides basketball, including handball. We couldn't be happier to have him back on the NBC sports team, NBC sports executive producer and president Sam Flood said in a statement about Rivers. Having led the Celtics to the 2008 NBA title with nearly 4 decades of NBA experience between coaching and playing, we are excited to add another Hall of Famer to our roster. Rivers was with Turner Sports for 3 years, 1996 to 99, before beginning his coaching career with the Orlando Magic. He also had 2 stints with ESPN ABC in 2003-04 and 2023. That included being on the top announcing team with Mike Breen and Doris Burke for the first couple months of the 2023-24 season before taking the Bucks job in January 2024. I don't take a lot of breaks in my life. I've always been around the game, and this is a way of keeping me there, Rivers said. When you think about it, I've played, I've coached, I've been in front office, I've done TV, I've done about everything you can do in our game. And that gives me an interesting perspective, and hopefully I can share that with the viewers. Rivers also coached 5 players who became NBC analysts and played against Reggie Miller, NBC's lead analyst. Rivers, a point guard, played on 4 teams during his 12-year career. He coached his son Austin and Jamal Crawford with the Clippers, Grant Hill and Tracy McGrady in Orlando, and Brian Scalabrine with Boston. One of the funnier moments last season was Austin Rivers trying to interview his dad before a Milwaukee-Cleveland game. With this opportunity, one of the things I thought was I'd love to work with Austin. That would be a lot of fun to be able to work with him, Doc Rivers said. It's funny when you think about half the staff. I've either coached or been the father. I had a fight with Reggie, which is even funnier. So it's pretty cool how connected I am to all the talent. NBC's coverage begins with three games on opening night, October 20th, including Boston at Detroit and Oklahoma City versus San Antonio. The marquee game that night will be the New York Knicks beginning their defense of the franchise's first NBA title since 1973 when they host Philadelphia in LeBron James' 76ers debut. When you add Giannis Antetokounmpo going to Miami, LeBron going to Philadelphia, Indiana getting healthy, Cleveland a whole year now with James Harden and Donovan Mitchell, the East is going to be rough this year. I mean, it's very, very much top-heavy in the East, and it'll be an interesting conference, Rivers said. The West, the top two teams, are still the top two teams, San Antonio and Oklahoma. There's two interesting teams. The Lakers, because they have Luka Doncic, and Denver, because they have Nikola Jokic, right? You can't discount these teams. I think the much-watched team of the year will be Minnesota. It could go unbelievably well where LaMelo Ball and Anthony Edwards figure it out and they play well, or they could struggle. I mean, we just don't know, but that's a lot of talent on one team. And that will wrap up the sports. Pardon my pronunciations of some of the basketball players' names. This is Janet Echeverria. 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
1: Snails are members of the class Gastropoda, which literally means shell carrier, stomach foot, fuel warmth, slime trail. The answer is stomach foot. A snail can be seen three times in the background of each episode of what children's television show? Sesame Street, Blue's Clues, Rugrats, The Bear in the Big Blue House. And that's Blue's Clues. Thanks for listening, and have a great rest of your day.
2: 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My name is Joe. I'm a reader here with Valley Eye Radio. I was raised in Chicopee, Massachusetts. 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

0: 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Welcome to the Veterans and Retirees Minute on Valley Eye Radio. 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
1: 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And it's a short article, but it's titled, Discover What You Can Do Online with My Social Security Account. 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There you'll find a side-by-side comparison of VA compensation and Social Security disability, details on expedited disability claims for some wounded warriors and veterans, additional resources tailored to your military service and benefits, and lastly, share this information with your family and Veterans Network so they can go digital and sign up for their personal, quote, My Social Security, end quote, account today. And that concludes this article. This article comes from VA News, but it was published by the Social Security Administration, dated September 22nd, 2026, being read in also on September 22nd. And it's a short article, but it's titled, Discover What You Can Do Online with My Social Security Account. 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There you'll find a side-by-side comparison of VA compensation and Social Security disability, details on expedited disability claims for some wounded warriors and veterans, additional resources tailored to your military service and benefits, and lastly, share this information with your family and Veterans Network so they can go digital and sign up for their personal, quote, My Social Security, end quote, account today. And that concludes this article. This is Phil. This article comes from Military Times Magazine. It is dated September 22nd of 2026, being read in also on the 22nd, and written by Riley Cedar. Title of the article, Sailors Reminisce, Say Final Goodbye to USS Georgia Before Retirement. U.S. Naval Service members who served aboard the Ohio-class guided missile submarine USS Georgia over its more than 40 years in service spoke to the Navy and paid homage before its decommissioning. Sailors bid a fond farewell to a boat that gave them lifelong memories, camaraderie, and lessons about resilience and paying it forward, according to a release. I take pride in what we did because I could see the effect, quote unquote, said Electronics Technician Nuclear Second Class Trenton Navy, M-A-Y-B-E-E, who served aboard the ship and monitored its nuclear reactor, quote, we answered the call. The Georgia arrived at its home port of Naval Submarine Base, Kings Bay, Georgia, on July 27th of 2026 for the final time before its inactivation process began. The USS Georgia was commissioned on February 11th, 1984 as an Ohio-based ballistic missile submarine with Cold War nuclear deterrence in mind, but later redesignated as a guided missile submarine on March 1st of 2004. Nuclear missiles were swapped out for 154 Tomahawk cruise missiles and a chamber on board to host Navy SEALs and Special Operations Forces if needed. The Georgia will be the first Ohio-class guided missile submarine to leave the fleet once and for all. As a result of those in charge of the decommissioning efforts are creating a roadmap for each of the boat's inactivation processes that follow. For the Georgia's engineer officer, Lieutenant Commander Dennis, I'm out to spell it, M-A-U-L-D-W-I-N, who was in charge of helping the ship emerge one last time, the ship was more than just a partial home during his time in the military. It also forged moments with his family he'd never forget. Before its last trip home, Maldwin's daughter joined the crew during a special program that allowed family members to observe loved ones who served the country. She'd heard about his job her whole life, but never seen him in action. Quote, here's my daughter on board a submarine while I'm standing watch and giving orders, he said. That's going to be something that she and I will share forever, again, quote, unquote. Sailors champion lessons about hard work and human kindness they've learned from their time on the Georgia. Culinary Specialist Submarine First Class Aaron Sauver, S-A-V-E-R, helped serve the roughly 185 sailors aboard the submarine, a number that could increase when the boat carries special operations forces. Despite an intense workload that involved game planning for a 120-day food loadout, he learned what was most important, keeping the crew upbeat. The quote, the three H's were honesty, human compassion, and hard work, Sarver said. The consistent operability of the sub also proved how effective Navy training had been over the decades, according to the sailors, especially considering the symptoms onboard the ship were older and very complex. It also allowed sailors to perform a job proudly, knowing that their efforts had a direct effect on the nation and international security. Quote, we received such a high level of training, said Lieutenant J.G. Jordan Belchman, B-E-B-L-E-C-H-A-M-N, who served aboard the Georgia, quote, when things go wrong, they know how to start troubleshooting and narrowing the problem to correct them, and that keeps the boat in the fight, quote, unquote. Maybe felt a sense of purpose as a result of his duties. Quote, I don't know if there's another job that I could have had that could have this much effect on the world, quote, unquote, Mayberry said. Most importantly, sailors look back fondly on the peers they met along the way. Maldwin said that the service members he served alongside helped him endure long deployments and grueling demands these trips sometimes place on sailors. Quote, it made me want to stay in the Navy. That love of his fellow sailors also instilled the belief that the service should be left in a better place than when he joined. Quote, so much of what you hear in the Navy is, quote, I went through this, so you should have, Quote, so much of what you hear in the Navy is, quote, I went through this, so you should have to suffer too, okay? But I think that is the totally wrong attitude to have, quote, unquote, Maldwin said. Quote, whenever I can, I am looking for opportunities to make the Navy more enjoyable or at least less miserable for people while still accomplishing the mission. And that concludes this article.
0: This concludes this edition of the Veterans and Retirees Minute. Information regarding veterans benefits is presented as an outreach service by Valley Eye Radio. Veterans, retirees, their family members or caregivers should contact the VA or their local town or city veteran service agent or veterans organization to determine how these benefits may apply to them. So, until next time, done for today.
2: Hello, everyone. This is Joe back again with Valley Eye Radio. Today I'm bringing you an article from the Chicopee History section of The Republican, written by Stephen Jendrzejczyk, July 6th of this year edition, entitled Gettysburg, The Last Invasion. On the 150th anniversary of the Battle of Gettysburg, the Chicopee Historical Society and the Chicopee Library were in the midst of a sesquicentennial exhibit called Chicopee in the Civil War. A vintage Ames cannon would be on the front lawn of the Emily Partika Main Library on Front Street all summer. A decade ago, I received my first birthday gift from my son Mark. The family scholar selected a new classic volume about the greatest battle ever fought on American soil. Alan Guelzo is the Henry Luce Professor of the Civil War Era and Director of Civil War Studies at Gettysburg College. Gettysburg, The Last Invasion, is a ripping good read for so many reasons. Of the half-dozen full-length histories of the battle written in the last century, none dives down so closely to the experiences of the trapped and terrified prosperous civilians of the Commonwealth of Pennsylvania. Guelzo writes, "What always in the back of Lee's mind had been the possibility of the so far elusive Napoleonic battle, winner-take-all, annihilating victory which would shut the entire war down at once." In Robert E. Lee's weird world, his success against Lincoln's military had allowed a new reality for a possible sweeping victory. The glaring failure of the Union's Virginia campaigns had weaponized the Northern Democrats and their newspapers in their constant criticism of a wartime president. The three most avid readers of these reports were Confederate President Jefferson Davis, General Robert E. Lee, and their fanatic Vice President Alexander Stevens. Stevens was set to meet with Lincoln administration officials for a prisoner exchange. They discussed the possibility of bringing up negotiations for what they called a reconciliation. While they planned a bold strike north into the Commonwealth of Pennsylvania, in my high school classroom, I always gave Lee due credit for his brilliant defense of, quote, old Virginia. At the same time, he was well aware of the gross military weaknesses of his Army of Northern Virginia. He knew of the risks involved in venturing into hostile territory while depending on a non-existent supply chain. It was a calculated gamble, at best, on very unfamiliar terrain. Would the prosperous citizens of the Keystone State be impressed by a smelly, starving army of ragged troops invading their towns? The decision to take on Hadley's General Hooker somewhere in Pennsylvania, crush the Army of the Potomac, and possibly attack Harrisburg or even Philadelphia, and threaten Washington, D.C., were possible under the best of circumstances. Lee's command depended on experienced subordinates ready to carry out orders to the letter. Stonewall Jackson, Lee's second-in-command, was dead, and his replacement, Bill Ewell, would become the scapegoat for the battle's most glaring failure. General Hooker resigned and was replaced by an untested Pennsylvanian named Meade. Hooker already had a massive force in motion, heading for a historic clash in south-central Pennsylvania. Robert E. Lee was studying maps of Pennsylvania as he crossed the Potomac. For the first time in the war, he was unaware that the Union Army was ahead of him. The Pennsylvanians did not guess where he was going. They knew. George Meade, John Reynolds, and Winfield Hancock were all sons of the Keystone State. The ragtag Southern Army, which had fought so well in Virginia during the first week in July 1863, was deep in over its head. They knew that Gettysburg was of considerable importance to General Lee, as it was the first point he could reach after crossing the South Mountain. There, Lee could concentrate his three corps. Gettysburg would be the easiest place to do it, since 10 roads radiated from the town, drawing traffic from all points of the compass. In addition, the undulating waves of ridgelines, which were eastward from South Mountain to the Susquehanna, created a series of lovely defensible lines for infantry to seize and hold against any attacker coming from the west through the Cashtown Gap. Ironically, a year before, General George McClellan, who was in command of the Army of the Potomac, had sent his aide, Alfred Pleasanton, to survey the area against the possibility of Lee getting loose in Pennsylvania. The report indicated that there was but one position in which for us to have a fight, and that was Gettysburg. The military engineer observed that along with the topography and the road network, the location possessed one other advantage, and that was Cemetery Hill, the gentle 505-foot height just south of town that accommodated the town's evergreen cemetery and the farms of Thomas Miller and David Ziegler. The high ground was Hare Ridge, McPherson's Ridge, and Seminary Ridge, where the Union Army was waiting with ample supplies of gunpowder, with some from Hazard's Power Mill in Connecticut, and munitions from the Ames Works in Chicopee. On July the 3rd, 1863, Lee, believing that his men were on the brink of victory the day before, had personally decided to send three divisions, preceded by an artillery barrage, against the Union center at Cemetery Ridge. Fully resupplied, the Yankees were waiting, as General George Pickett led 15,000 troops marching some three-quarters of a mile across open fields to attack dug-in Union infantry positions. The Confederates were cut to pieces. Lee lost one-third of his army. The Southern version called it a near victory as the troops made it to the stone wall, defending Lee and blaming everyone else. Lee offered his resignation, perhaps realizing that the cause was doomed, but President Jefferson Davis refused to accept that he had nobody else. Stephen Jendrzejczyk is a Chicopee historian, retired history teacher, and author of several books on the city's history.
3: Hello there. This is Dondi with Valley Eye Radio. I'll be reading the September 8, 2026 Scam of the Day from the online blog scamaside.com. Of course, by Stephen Weissman. Gas Pump Skimmers. Scam of the Day, September 8, 2026. Skimmers at gas pumps continue to be a problem. Skimmers are small electronic devices that are easily installed by an identity thief on gas pumps, ATMs, and other card reading devices. The skimmer steals all of the information from old-style magnetic strip credit card or debit cards, which then enables the identity thief to use that information to access the victim's credit card or bank account when the skimmer is used on a debit card. Each skimmer can hold information on as many as 2,400 cards. In November 2025, the Justice Department broke up a multi-state crime ring that installed skimmers inside gas pumps in 10 states, stealing data from thousands of cards. MasterCard and Visa announced in December of 2016 that the deadline for the installation of EMV chip card readers on gas pumps was being delayed 3 years to October 2020. This deadline was further delayed due to the coronavirus pandemic to April 17, 2021, at which time less than half of the gas pumps in the United States complied with the requirement to install EMV chip card readers. And although that deadline has long since passed, due to the cost involved, many gas pumps are still not enabled for your chip credit card. It has been estimated that about 25% of gas pumps still have not been updated with EMV chip card readers, leaving them susceptible to skimmers. Using Tap to Pay and mobile wallets such as Apple Pay allow you to bypass the card reader and avoid the problem. However, some scammers drill holes in the contactless payment screens on gas pumps where you can merely scan your credit card with its RFID chip or use your mobile wallet rather than insert your card into the card reader. By damaging the contactless payment screen, it becomes inoperable, thereby requiring the customer to use the credit card reader on the gas pump where the identity thief had already installed a skimmer to steal your credit card or debit card information. Here are some tips. Always look for signs of tampering on any machine you use to swipe your credit card or debit card, although the more advanced forms of skimmers are installed in the gas pump's interior and cannot be detected from an inspection of the outside of the pump. Keys to open the gas pumps to allow the installation of the skimmer are readily available online. Well, that doesn't sound right to me. If the card inserting mechanism appears loose or in any other way tampered, don't use it. In regard to the contactless payment screen, if it is not working, there is a high likelihood that it may have been tampered with. So in that instance, pay for your gas inside the gas station office. Debit cards, when compromised through a skimmer, put the customers at risk of having the bank accounts tied to their cards entirely emptied if the theft is not promptly reported. And even if the victim reports the theft immediately, the victim loses access to his or her bank account while the matter is investigated by the bank. Debit cards should not be used for purchases at gas pumps. Instead, use your credit card and monitor your account regularly to find out early if you have become a victim of this scam. With a credit card, your liability for fraudulent purchases is limited by law to no more than $50, and I am not aware of any credit card companies that hold their customers responsible for any fraudulent purchases. However, fraudulent debit purchases do not come with the same federal legal protection. When choosing a particular gas pump, you may wish to pick the pump closest to the building and within the sight line of the attendant. Criminals are less likely to install skimmers in pumps where they could be observed making the illegal installation of a skimmer. If you are not already a subscriber to scamaside.com and would like to receive free daily emails with the scam of the day, all you need to do is go to the bottom of the initial page of scamaside.com and insert your email address where it states, "Sign up for this blog." This is Dondi with Valley Eye Radio. I hope you found that important. I know it's going to make me more aware of when I use my credit card at the pump. I will say so long for now. I wish you a wonderful rest of your day, and I'll be back in a before you know it. Bye-bye.
4: This is Bird Note. American goldfinches are one of our most familiar birds, a sunshine sparkle of yellow at the seed feeder. But these little beauties lead lives that are anything but ordinary. Unlike birds that nest in spring, American goldfinches delay breeding until the summer, leaving many pairs with just enough time to raise a single brood. But some goldfinches manage to pull off a second nesting. The female leaves her first set of chicks in the care of her mate, then quickly mates with another male to raise a second brood in a new nest. Goldfinches also have a secret weapon against cowbirds, which lay their eggs in other birds' nests. Goldfinches feed their young almost 100% vegetable matter. That doesn't supply the proteins that the more omnivorous cowbirds need to thrive, so the parasitic nestlings don't survive. Even the vocal abilities of goldfinches are something special. They appear to recognize the flight calls of different individual goldfinches, which to our ears sound the same. And when a female and male pair up, they learn to make identical flight calls, cementing their identity as a mated pair. Backyard birds they may be, but American goldfinches never cease to amaze. For Bird Note, I'm Mary McCann. Bird Note's newsletter delivers the wonder and joy of birds directly to your inbox. Sign up at birdnote.org to get a weekly preview of our shows, stories, photos, and more.
5: 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And you're listening to Valley Eye Radio. Have a wonderful day.
6: Hi, my name is Tom Qcab, and I'll be reading articles from the October edition of Prevention magazine. First topic is hoarseness. Why you wake up some days sounding like the Godfather, written by Marissa Cohen. It can happen after cheering at a football game, belting out lyrics at a concert, or spending a day in your office where there's a cold going around. You wake up with a raspy, tired voice that is hard to hear. That is why it happens and what you can do to regain your smoother sounds. How the voice gets raspy. When you speak, you breathe out air that vibrates the vocal cords, also called vocal cords. In your voice box, your mouth then shapes the sounds to form words, says Michelle Retzky, a speech-language pathologist in St. Petersburg, Florida. When you scream loudly for a long time, these vibrations become much more forceful than usual, which causes tiny blood vessels in the folds to swell, so they can no longer vibrate smoothly, explains Eliana DeVore, MD, a clinical assistant professor of otolaryngology at the Ohio State University Wexner Medical Center. A similar thing happens when a virus inflames the lining of the throat. In that case, you may also have a scratchy, painful feeling. Smoking, acid reflux, and allergies, three other causes of a hoarse voice, may bring chronic inflammation, resulting in irregular vibrations. This phenomenon is not to be confused with a vocal fry. That's when you run out of breath at the end of a sentence. When there's no air to vibrate the folds, the words are less audible, Retzky explains. How to get your voice back. Put yourself on voice rest. Speak as little as possible for a few days, says Dr. DeVore. If you must say something, say it softly with a normal voice rather than whispering, which strains the vocal folds even more, she adds. Stay hydrated, drinking water, decaf tea, or broth can help the vocal folds recover. Get steamy. Breathing in steam from a humidifier, shower, or even a bowl of hot water can reduce swelling and irritation, Dr. DeVore says. When to see a doctor? If hoarseness doesn't go away after a few days' rest, is unrelated to a virus, is accompanied by trouble swallowing, or lasts more than 2 weeks, see an ENT. The doctor can check for swelling, cysts, vocal cord polyps, or in some cases, throat cancer. Testing, testing. Being sent for a biopsy or more imaging after a mammogram can be an on-ramp for stepped-up monitoring designed to catch cancer early. But all this surveillance can spike your stress level, force you to take time off, or leave you with big medical bills. Here's how to find your balance between maximum caution and living with some uncertainty, by Jenny Graves. Rebecca Bloom was just 35 when she had her first breast cancer screening. My mother was diagnosed when she was 60, and my older sister at 39, which made me high risk, even though I don't have one of the breast cancer gene mutations, says Bloom, age 59, an attorney and women's health advocate in the San Francisco Bay Area. The mammogram found calcifications, small, benign deposits of calcium that in some cases can be a marker of cancer development requiring a biopsy. The incision was itchy and painful. The procedure left me with a scar and asymmetrical breasts, Bloom says. But the week of waiting for the results was terrifying. It felt like my life was hanging in the balance. Thankfully, the tissue was benign. But Bloom's high-risk status launched her into the bewildering world of intensified screening, which she came to think of as her examine test biopsy freak out phase. For more than 20 years, I've had physical breast exams twice a year, plus annual mammograms, which always require further imaging, usually an ultrasound. I've had 3 needle biopsies, all of which were benign, she says. But that feeling of sitting in a cold room, wearing a flimsy gown, wondering if you're going to get bad news, it never gets easier. I felt like a perpetual patient, even though I've never actually had cancer. A blessing and a burden. One of the great achievements of modern medicine is that we have screening tests that can catch cancers in the earliest stages when they're easiest to treat. Screening has saved millions of lives, not just from breast cancer, but from cervical, colorectal, lung, and prostate cancers as well. Hopefully, you're fortunate to have access to this testing, something the estimated 27 million Americans without insurance, and some who do have it, may not be able to afford. But the more frequently a woman at average risk undergoes scans for breast cancer, the more likely she is to have a suspicious finding that leads to even more testing. Stephen Wallachian, MD, a professor of medicine at the Dartmouth Institute for Health Policy and Clinical Practice in New Hampshire. When follow-up tests find cancer, you're naturally grateful that your doctor advised that extra step. A negative result, of course, can bring peace of mind. That said, what doctors don't always make clear is that screening comes with downsides: stress, anxiety, worry, and time, as well as false alarms. A 40-year-old getting screened every other year for 10 years has around a 25 to 50% chance of a false alarm, requiring extra imaging or a biopsy, says Dr. Wallachian. If your physician recommends a test, there's undoubtedly solid science justifying the extra vigilance. That does not mean, however, that every patient will feel that the physical and emotional cost of the additional testing is worth the information it reveals. Protocols are different elsewhere in the world. The callback rate for suspicious findings in the U.S. is about 10%. More than double the 2 to 4% in most European countries, says Diana Migliaretti, PhD, a professor and division chief of biostatistics at the UC Davis School of Medicine. They have more tolerance for ambiguity. Here we don't want to miss anything, so we overcall. Breast cancer survival rates in Northern, Western, and Southern Europe are 82 to 85%, similar to the United States rate of 84%. Medical TMI. The goal of testing, of course, is to save lives, but too much of it can backfire. The anxiety and worry associated with false positives can be so extreme that it can discourage some women from future testing, said Migliaretti. In a recent study, she and her breast cancer surveillance consortium colleagues analyzed 3.5 million screening mammograms and then followed the roughly 345,000 women whose follow-ups led to false positives. The next time these women were due for their regular mammogram, one-third of those who had required a biopsy the previous round failed to return for their routine screening. Of those who had to have 3 follow-up diagnostic mammograms over the next 2 years and were given the all-clear, 39% likewise didn't return for their next

0: This broadcast service is provided by Valley iRadio. The material being read is the copyright property of the publications being read. Access to this program is solely for persons who cannot read the original printed version due to a visual impairment or other disability. By continuing to listen, you confirm that you have such a condition.
1: How best to proceed with both adequate caution and manageable stress. Comfort with the unknown. Understanding your own tolerance for risk can help you make decisions about tests that are both responsible and right for you. Until you're facing a choice, you may not know where you fall on the spectrum between getting every test to be sure you're healthy and drawing a thoughtful line. Are you comfortable putting off some tests to protect your quality of life, or do you prefer to play it as safe as possible? Posits Sarah Persida Miller, a certified genetic counselor and director of cancer genetics program at UT Southwestern Medical Center Simmons Cancer Center in Dallas. Understanding where you are on that spectrum can help you make choices that align with your emotional needs and values. These are highly subjective decisions, and they depend on your background and history, your temperament, and your life experiences. If you watched a relative or friend go through breast cancer treatment, for example, their story, whether relatively positive or dreadful, may affect your choices, points out Marley Dean Kruzel, Ph.D., an associate professor of healthcare communication at the University of South Florida in Tampa. If your loved one survived and lived a long, happy life, you may credit all of their medical care for the outcome. If they instead succumbed to the disease, you might be particularly motivated to do everything you can to prevent a similar fate, including for previvors, those with inherited mutations, having a prophylactic mastectomy or using a chemo prevention drug like tamoxifen. Or conversely, you may feel that all the testing and treatment took a toll on your loved one that you know you couldn't bear, especially if they did not make it. Where you are in life can also be a factor. According to my research, your age and parental status play a role, says Kruzel. If you have young children, you may be more motivated to do everything a doctor suggests. On the other hand, she says, if you're trying to get pregnant, even if you've got an increased genetic risk of breast cancer, you may choose to avoid or delay a medication or a mastectomy and just stick with screening to complete your family. Your personal take on the benefit of further testing might be what tips the scales for you. Let's say a 50-year-old woman of average risk has a routine mammogram and is called back for a biopsy on a small mass. It's not cancer, but a complex fibroadenoma, a benign lump made of fibrous and glandular tissue. She is informed that having had this fibroadenoma, her risk of developing breast cancer in the future may be increased, but only slightly. One woman might be alarmed by even a small increased risk and jump at the chance to have stepped up screenings, while another may not be. Know your risk. When making these decisions, it's important to know your personal breast cancer risk. Start by talking to your doctor about your family history, says Persida Miller. For example, being of Ashkenazi Jewish descent means you're more likely to have particular mutations in the BRCA1 or BRCA2 genes. These increase your risk, as well as having had your period at an earlier age than usual. Your provider

0: They also ask about your habits, like alcohol consumption, smoking, diet, and exercise, since those controllable behaviors influence your risk. Your age, too, will be one criteria. According to the National Cancer Institute, a 30-year-old woman has a 0.49% risk of being diagnosed with breast cancer in the next 10 years, while a 50-year-old has a 2.4% chance. Dense breasts can also somewhat increase your risk. Although they are common and normal, about half of women who undergo screening mammography have them, says Joanne Elmore, MD, a professor of medicine at the David Geffen School of Medicine at UCLA. In 2023, the Food and Drug Administration mandated that doctors notify everyone whose mammogram reveals dense breasts, which freaked out plenty of women. But dense simply means you have more fibrous and glandular tissue than fat. Having dense breasts alone does not mean they are high risk, Dr. Elmore emphasizes. Breast density is just one of many factors that influence a woman's risk of developing breast cancer, and most women should not be alarmed if they are told they have dense breasts. The main issue, she says, is that dense tissue can make mammograms more difficult to interpret, even as mammograms remain the best screening tool that we have. If you want to know more about your risk, and especially if you have a family history of breast cancer, you might consider genetic testing, says Perseda Miller. But before you do, think about what you will do with that info, she said. Will it change your behavior? If your lifetime risk is 50%, what would that mean to you? And what choices would you make versus if your risk was 20%? Finding your balance. Once you know whether you're of average or high risk, the next step is to reflect on your tolerance for uncertainty. Some strategies. Weigh recommendations. Different medical groups advise that women of average risk get mammograms either annually or every other year. Those in the latter camp argue that their schedule reduces the risk of false positives without sacrificing safety. Talk to your doctor about their preference and reasoning, and factor that in when making your decision. Dig deep. Ask yourself, will more screening give me peace of mind or increase my anxiety? And am I someone who wants to err on the side of acting early and aggressively, or do I want to avoid if it's not 100% necessary, suggests Nia Goyal, PhD, clinical director of the UCSF Psycho-Oncology Program. The idea is to get at what's most important to you. Do a dry run. Pretend you've decided to skip a recommended screening or test and sit with that possibility for a few days, Goyal says. Does it make you anxious? Do you worry about missing something and regretting it? Then pretend the opposite and see what emotions come up. Are you relieved? Do you feel like you have more control of your life? Quiz yourself. Search online for the Intolerance of Uncertainty Scale Quiz. There are free versions on several sites. It asks you to rate how much you relate to various statements, such as, unforeseen events upset me greatly. I'm frustrated when I don't have the information I need. And one should always look ahead to avoid surprises. your results can give you a clue. Moving forward, if your breast imaging facility recommends supplemental screening such as ultrasound or MRI in addition to a screening mammogram, it's reasonable to ask why you need it, says Dr. Elmore. Supplemental screening with MRI is recommended for women with a lifetime breast cancer risk greater than 20%, she says. But it can be overprescribed. While supplemental screening can find some cancers that mammography may miss, it can also lead to false alarms and unnecessary biopsies. Take the example of women who have dense breasts. Most women with dense breasts do not need extra screening tests beyond regular mammograms, says Dr. Elmore. But despite that, some facilities recommend routinely supplemental ultrasound for those women. After opting out of annual MRIs for several years because they were making her feel overwhelmed and stressed, Rebecca Bloom discussed the options with her medical team. My radiologist thought it was too risky to skip MRIs, but my doctor said the outcomes are about the same if you detect a cancer early with an MRI or catch it later with mammogram and ultrasound, she says. Ultimately, I compromised. Now I have an MRI every 2 years instead of annually, a frequency that reduces my stress without compromising safety. Ultimately, your care is your call. If you don't feel comfortable with your doctor's recommendations, get a second or third opinion, suggests Miglioretti. More information is helpful when you're struggling to make a choice, and it can give you peace of mind to know that you've made the most informed decision that you can. I have been reading from the October edition of Prevention Magazine. I hope that you have a very nice day.
1: 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And this article and others like it can be found on their website. The title is The Audio Description Project. Are you missing out on the action in movies? 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Are you frustrated when there's no information about visual details during important live events? The American Council of the Blind, ACB, and its Audio Description Project, ADP, aim to bring more meaning and enjoyment to entertainment, cultural, and educational experiences for blind and visually impaired people. 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Audio description, live or as a voiceover narrative, makes visual imagery accessible to people who are blind or visually impaired. It's used to enhance movies, television, media, theater, and other live performances / events, museums, national parks, meetings, and educational programming. These visual elements can include action, costumes, settings, facial gestures, facial expressions, and other visually important images. The Audio Description Project works to promote and advocate for the use of high-quality audio description in television, movies, performing arts, museums, educational materials, and other venues where the presentation of visual media is critical to the understanding and appreciation of the content. ADP sponsors a broad range of activities designed to build awareness of audio description among the general public, as well as its principal users, people who are blind or have low vision. As part of its mission, the ADP maintains a list of described DVDs, broadcast television, movies, performing arts, museums, and national parks on the ADP website as the only repository of all audio-described titles on DVD and the three video streaming services, Amazon Prime Video, iTunes, and Netflix, the ADP decided to create an index of all the titles. This new master index will allow you to look up any movie or TV series to see if it is available anywhere for purchase or with a subscription. Offers a biennial ADP conference and mentoring program. AD consumers working with describers and industry representatives. Sponsors and promoters the ADP Awards, including BADIE contests, Benefits of Audio Description and Education, which recognizes reviews of described material written by blind students. Maintains the Audio Description Discussion Group, Listserv, and maintains an active presence on Facebook, Instagram, and Twitter. Sponsors two Audio Description Institutes each year, three-day intensive training seminars on the development of high-quality audio description. Produces description for special initiatives, e.g., the White House AD Tour, national broadcasts of description for presidential inaugurations, the live description of the solar eclipse, and select description projects for museums, performing arts, and film. Is working with other national service organizations, such as the Academy for Certification of Vision Rehabilitation and Education Professionals, also called ACVREP, on the development of a certificate process for audio description writers and audio description consumer consultants. And finally, offers national and international leadership on issues regarding audio description at the federal, state, local levels, and in international forums. What is audio description? Audio description, also known as description, video description, describe video, or verbal description, uses words to convey visual images, primarily for people who are blind or have low vision. 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Audio description can be used for TV, films, museum exhibitions, live performances, and other events. 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Again, that's www.adp.acb.org. And that's it for this article called The Audio Description Project. Thank you so much for listening, and take care.
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4: 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Today we're going to read from the education section, Local Colleges in the News. STCC College for Kids students showcase fashion creations at Tower Square in Springfield. For five teens, a week of sketching, sewing, styling, and experimenting with fabric culminated in a proud moment when they unveiled their original fashion designs in a display window at Tower Square. The students were among 13 participants enrolled in Springfield Technical Community College's College for Kids Fashion Design 101 by Just 10H Summer Course. On the beginning of August, five from the class came to Tower Square to showcase garments they designed and created during the week-long program. Their creations will remain on display on the first floor of Tower Square for 2 weeks. The students, their families and friends, and instructor Justin Haynes celebrated a week of creativity, collaboration, and confidence building. Haynes, a renowned Springfield-based designer who works out of his JUS, J-U-S-10-H, studio in Tower Square, taught fundamentals of fashion design and encouraged the students to find new ways to express themselves. Springfield Mayor Dominic J. Sarno stopped by to celebrate and congratulate the students on their accomplishments. Haynes said this year's class stood out because of the students' enthusiasm and genuine curiosity about the craft. I think it was one of my best years, Haynes said. The kids were so involved in the learning process. They weren't just here because their parents wanted them to be here. They wanted to be and know the process. There are some bright, intelligent kids who really enjoy fashion and who want to learn. Throughout the course, the students explored silhouettes, fabric selection, garment construction, personal styling, and design presentation. They created mood boards, experimenting with textiles and learning basic sewing techniques before bringing their own concepts to life. It's very important to learn about fashion because fashion is what we wear every day, Haynes said. We need to know how to maintain fashion. We need to know how to create fashion. We have to learn how to utilize our hands and create what we need. For 14-year-old Piper Schilling of Longmeadow, the class offered the perfect outlet for her creativity. I got interested in this because I'm really artistic and creative, Piper said. I thought art and fashion design sounded interesting, so I wanted to try. Drawing inspiration from her Florida roots, Piper designed a beach-inspired outfit featuring a patchwork sweatshirt decorated with sailboats and coastal imagery paired with matching shorts. That's definitely something I would wear, she said, like if it was cold on the beach, like Cape Cod. She described the experience as a really unique opportunity, especially at a young age. Another student, 17-year-old Angel Solero of Springfield, enrolled after getting encouragement from a teacher. I love fashion. I really like how to style people and put out together outfits, Angel said. I never knew how to sew before. 16-year-old Stessie Hilaire, who already enjoys making her own clothes, said the class was a natural fit. I love fashion and creativity, she said. Catalina Moynihan-Franco designed a denim ensemble featuring a jean miniskirt. She also designed a matching tube top with decorative bows and coordinating denim sleeves. It's exciting to be able to display it, she said. The course also emphasized collaboration and communication. Students worked together throughout the week, helping one another solve design challenges and refine their projects. They later presented their work to a panel of judges receiving a constructive feedback session. Gladys Franco, Assistant Vice President of Workforce Development at STCC, said those experiences were among the most valuable parts of the program. As soon as they were able to design their own creations, they were working as a team, helping each other develop these creations, Franco said. They had the opportunity to present to a panel of judges and receive feedback. That was a really valuable experience for them to build their confidence presenting in front of an audience. She said the course helped students to develop more than sewing skills. There have been so many skills developed during this class, Franco said. Both the students and their parents are thrilled they were able to have this opportunity. This summer marked the return of fashion program through STCC's Workforce Development Division. The experience won't end with the window display for some of the students. Haynes selected 4 participants to accompany him to New York Fashion Week in September, where they'll shadow him behind the scenes as he prepares and presents his latest collection. I wanted them to see the design factor of how to do things, but I actually want them to see the process of what happens after they create a full collection, Haynes said. They'll be with me the whole day, shadowing me. Piper was among those selected and said when she was initially stunned when she learned she had that opportunity. Took me a minute to process. I'm really excited, she said, because I've never been to anything like that. We get to go backstage and it's going to be fun. If you're interested in applying to STCC, visit stcc.edu/apply or call admissions at 413-755-3333. and now Holyoke Community College. HCC Culinary Arts instructor honored again with a national award. For the second year in a row, Chef Tracy Carter was recognized with a national award for her work as chair of the Culinary Arts Department at Holyoke Community College. In July, Carter received the 2026 Innovation Award from Real Milk California and the Center for Advancement for Food Service Education, or CAFE, for expanding educational access, strengthening community partnerships, and reimagining how culinary education is delivered. In 2025, Carter was the recipient of the Community Outreach Award from CAFE and the Auguste Escoffier School of Culinary Arts. Chef Carter's work reflects her belief that innovation in culinary education is about creating systems that better support students, strengthen programs, and are responsive to the evolving needs of the industry and community, said Lisa M. Parrish, editor of CAFE's Gold Medal Classroom magazine. Specifically, Carter was recognized for implementing an educational program called the Culinary Learning Hub, a centralized digital platform designed to reinforce in-person instruction and provide students with widely accessible learning materials. By combining hands-on instruction with structured digital reinforcement, this approach represents a new delivery model in the college's program, Parrish said. Beginning in fall 2026, English 101 composition will be embedded with the culinary arts education, allowing students to complete foundational coursework within their learning environment. The course will be taught through a culinary lens, aligning writing instruction with students' academic and professional interests. Another innovation example comes from HCC Culinary Arts Program's partnership with the United Way of Pioneer Valley, where Carter's students serve up to 200 free meals during a monthly community dinner. Carter also partnered with Springfield Symphony Orchestra, producing monthly curated platters for musical events. The Innovation Award was presented at CAFE's July 2026 Leadership Conference in Chicago. The award included a $1,000 prize from Real California Milk and a commemorative plaque. Carter is a graduate of the International Culinary Schools and the Art Institute of Los Angeles. She grew up in Springfield and joined the HCC teaching staff in 2018 after living for several years in New York City, where she worked as a freelance food stylist and culinary producer for the Food Network on shows such as Chopped, preparing the baskets of ingredients for the cooks involved in the on-air competition, and working alongside famous chefs like Bobby Flay. About the Center for Advancement for Food Service Education, CAFE. Founded in 2002, CAFE's mission is to link culinary educators with the food service industry. The organization provides up-to-date resources to food service educators who are training students for vibrant, fulfilling careers in the ever-evolving hospitality industry. CAFE supports the unique needs of highly specialized professionals who wear two hats as culinarians and educators through its online magazine. The Gold Medal Classroom, free digital resources such as CAFE, Talks podcasts, and Coffee with CAFE webinars, as well as national outreach events. For more information, visit their website, cafemeetingplace.com. 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This has been Deb O for Valley Eye Radio, reading to you from the AFM Point of View, published on September 1st, and today we were reading from the education section. We hope you enjoyed it.
5: Hello, this is Marie with an article from the Perkins School for the Blind. This article and others like it can be found on the resources section on their website. Still here, diversity, equity, and inclusion, Perkins recommended reads. Travel from the comfort of your home with books mentioning different states in their titles. We live in a time when there is a constant flow of what seems to be new ideas and new ways of thinking. Are these ideas so new? Are these problems we have never encountered? Or are these things that have been with us for some time? Below is a list of works that sought to instruct, to explain, or to memorialize. Moreover, these authors want us to see how what was, is, once again, and what is now. This list is by no means exhaustive, and titles on the issues of diversity, equity, and inclusion are constantly being added to the library's collections. We invite you to explore the titles below and those items that are being added moving forward. Acronyms: Digital Book, DB, Braille, BR, Large Print, LT, and Audio Described Videos, DVD. Copies of these titles are available from the Perkins Library or the Worcester Talking Book Library. Please contact the library to order any of these books. Prepared by James Gleason, Deputy Director, Perkins Library. And the band played on, The AIDS Epidemic, by Randy Schultz, DB 26042, and available as barred download. The author, a reporter for the San Francisco Chronicle, has been covering the AIDS epidemic full-time since 1982. He presents the apathy and politics displayed by the government, the media, the medical establishment, and the gay community before they realized the magnitude of the crisis, as well as the tragedy of the disease's human toll. Bestseller, 1987. Black Like Me, by John Howard Griffin, DB 61703, BR 16177, and available as barred download. The revealing and sometimes terrifying experiences of a white man who deliberately darkened his skin with chemicals in 1959 to find out what it was like to be a black man in the Deep South, 1960. Bury My Heart at Wounded Knee, by D. Alexander Brown, DB 75663, BR 19577, and available as barred download. Based upon the records of treaty councils and the actual words of leaders such as Geronimo, Chief Joseph, and Crazy Horse, this history from 1860 to 1890 covers the 30 critical years during which the West was won and the civilization of the Native American was lost. 1971. A Different Mirror, A History of Multicultural America, by Ronald T. Takaki, DB 37361, and available as barred download. Professor of Ethnic Studies traces American history from non-Anglo perspectives, beginning with Native Americans and including Africans, Russian Jews, Japanese, Irish, Chinese, and Latinos. Takakai discusses the exploitation of immigrants in the development of the American economy, and he relates the problems of minorities in continuing ethnic and racial misunderstandings, making a case for our education on the subject. 1993. The Feminine Mystique, by Betty Friedan, DB 53797, and available as barred download. 1960s feminist discusses problems of American women, considers a distorted image of femininity to have arrested women's intellectual growth, hampered their sexual fulfillment, threatened their marriages, and become their major barrier to self-realization. 1963. The Hiding Place by Corey Ten Boom. DB 43746. BR 2785. And available as bar download. Describes the author's experiences in a German concentration camp. Ten Boom tells how she never lost faith in God and how she ministered to fellow prisoners and comforted them. For junior and senior high and older readers, 1974. I Am Not Your Negro by James Baldwin. DB 88630. BR 21879. And available as bar download. A compilation of passages from unpublished and previously published books, essays, letters, notes, and interviews used in the creation of the 2016 Oscar-nominated documentary of the same name. Explores Baldwin's unwritten book concept profiling Medgar Evers, Malcolm X, and Martin Luther King Jr. Some Strong Language, bestseller, 2017. An Indigenous People's History of the United States by Roxanne Dunbar Ortiz. DB 82383, and available as bar download. A History of the United States, exploring the perspective of its indigenous peoples. Dunbar Ortiz analyzes how Native tribes actively resisted national expansion and examines the systematic destruction of the lives and cultures of the Native civilizations present in North America before European colonization. Violence, 2014. Night Trilogy by Eli Wiesel. DB 420.

0: 22457 and available as bar download. Night is the story of a Jewish boy who is deported with his family and community from Hungary to the horrors of the infamous Auschwitz. In Dawn, Elisha, the sole survivor of his family, becomes a Jewish terrorist in Palestine and is ordered to execute an Englishman. In The Accident, a concentration camp survivor tries to rebuild his life in New York City. Some violence and some descriptions of sex. 1972. Nothing About Us Without Us by James I. Charlton. DB 57159. Analysis by U.S. activist of global disability rights movement. Drawing on interviews of people with disabilities in 10 countries in the Americas, Europe, and Third World, Charlton provides a political, economic, and cultural context to better understand and support an emerging international effort seeking power to resist and end conditions of dependency. 1993. One Mighty and Irresistible Tide, The Epic Struggle Over American Immigration, 1924 to 1965, by Jia Lin Yang. DB 99705, and available as bar download. A tracing of events after Congress in 1924 instituted strict ethnic quotas on immigration. The author discusses the effects of these restrictions on American society and recounts how lawmakers, activists, and presidents worked to abolish the law and passed the 1965 Immigration and Nationality Act. Unrated, commercial audiobook, 2020. Riot and Remembrance, The Tulsa Race War and Its Legacy, by James S. Hirsch, DB 90544, and available as bar download. The author recounts the events of a race riot generally known as the Greenwood Riot that took place in Tulsa, Oklahoma in 1921, discusses the events of that night, their lasting impact, and the community's response to the riot, including the destruction of many records pertaining to it. 2002. Souls of Black Folks by Webb Dubois. DB 63648. BR 13240. And available as bar download. 14 essays and sketches by civil rights activist, published in 1903, examine African American experiences in the post-Civil War South, argues that emancipation should have brought immediate racial equality and that racial accommodation policies reflected a sellout. Centennial Edition includes 2003 Introduction by Pulitzer Prize-winning biographer-historian David Levering Lewis, 1903. Stolen Justice, The Struggle for African American Voting Rights, by Lawrence Goldstone, DB 98339, and available as bar download. Traces the injustices of the post-Reconstruction era through the eyes of incredible individuals, both heroic and barbaric, and examines the legal cases that made the Supreme Court a partner of white supremacists in the rise of Jim Crow. Violence and Some Strong Language for Junior and Senior High Readers, 2020. The Stonewall Reader by Edmund White, DB 95636, and available as Bard download. Anthology chronicling the 1960s fight for LGBTQ rights and the activists who spearheaded it. Contains firsthand accounts, diaries, periodic literature, and articles documenting the years leading up to and following the Stonewall Uprising. Foreword by Edmund White, 2019. The Velvet Rage, Overcoming the Pain of Growing Up Gay in a Straight Man's World by Alan Downs, DB 61478, and available as Bard download. Gay psychologist offers anecdotes from his practice and clinical research to help gay men cope with the shame they may feel because of their sexual orientation. Discusses typical childhood development, identity crises, and relationships. 2005. The Warmth of Other Suns, The Epic Story of America's Great Migration by Isabel Wilkerson, DB 71929, and available as Bard download. Pulitzer Prize winning journalist chronicles the migration of African Americans from the South during 1915 to 1970, recounts experiences of sharecropper's wife, Ida Mae Gladney, in 1937, citrus picker George Starling in 1945, and physician Pershing Foster in 1953, asserts that institutionalized racism spurred millions to uproot themselves. Some Violence, bestseller 2010. What We Have Done, An Oral History of the Disability Rights Movement by Fred Pelka, DB 74570, and available as Bard download. 20th century disability activists describe their political struggles for basic human rights, which led to the Americans with Disabilities Act of 1990. They discuss landmark campaigns, including the demand for a deaf president at Gallaudet University and ADAPT's struggle for accessible public transit, 2012.
1: 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Solo Agers are folks 50 plus living independently without close friends and family nearby. So the East Hampton Solo Agers on Tuesday, September 29th at 9 a.m., coffee hour on the River Valley Co-op, East Hampton patio. 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So that's sign me up at easthamptonma.gov. That's the end of the announcement. This is Heidi, and this announcement is East Hampton Wellness. Every second Friday of the month, from 11 a.m. to 1 p.m., at CHD 65 Union Street, East Hampton. This event is free. Pizza will be provided and no RSVP is required. 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
2: Hi, my name is Kathy, and I'll be reading from the September-October 2026 issue of Yankee Magazine. In the first article, The Apple Hunters. New England once grew thousands of apple varieties. A band of devoted detectives is racing against time to find the survivors, by Sarah Ann Donnelly. Todd Little Seabold spends his days off investigating strange apple trees. One October morning, the tree that piqued his interest belonged to a young couple in Penobscot, an 18th century village along a rocky shoreline of Maine's Blue Hill Peninsula. The couple had connected with Little Seabold after hearing about the Jador, a rare French apple thought lost to history that Little Seabold and fellow apple hunters found 4 years ago in a neighboring town. This couple wondered whether their own tree might be another Jador or some other missing and special apple. Little Seabold was all for it. "My problem is I have AADHD, Apple Attention Deficit Hyperactivity Disorder. I'm like, apple, there's an apple. Let's go get the apple," he says. "It's addictive. It's like a treasure hunt every day." The Penobscot apple tree grew halfway down an embankment along a windy corner of Northern Bay. To get to it, Little Seabold was led across the couple's backyard, past a vegetable garden, a swing set, and a dozen or so loudly alarmed chickens and ducks. Along the way, the pair told him how in the late 19th century, this had been the site of a busy brickyard and port, but by 1920 those industries had died out and a family farm had taken over. "We've been calling it the Bayview apple," the husband said, pointing to the tree in question, growing so crookedly. "Its mop of tangled branches skimmed the muddy beach, which was covered with tide-flattened seagrass and bruised yellow and pink apples. We think they're really good for sauce and pies, but they're pretty good eating as well. Little Seabold scrambled beneath the lowest branch and climbed, grunting up the slippery embankment to the trunk, searching for the telltale graft scar that would prove someone long ago had intentionally grown this crooked tree. "I'm noticing broken plates, broken glass," he called down. This was the farmer's dump. A lot of times they'd dump apples and the tree would come up in the dumps. That would mean this tree is from seed and not a cultivar at all. Little Seabold trailed off. A short while later, he reemerged from the canopy, wiping his muddy hands on his cargo pants and tugging thoughtfully at his gray goatee. He plucked an apple from the tree and bit into it. "The first thing I would say is, wow, what a great apple," he said. He studied the tree again, chewing thoughtfully. "This tree could have sprouted from trashed cores," he mused, "but then again, farmers often intentionally planted apple trees on the edge of their land, and erosion and storms could just have pushed this one sideways toward the shore over time." He scrutinized the firm white inside of the apple in his hand, the seeds forming a symmetrical oval. And then there was the fruit itself, complex, sweet, finely textured. "I think you most certainly have a cultivated fruit," he announced. The homeowners grinned. "And it's an amazing fruit." He clipped three leaf buds, each from the north and south sides of the tree, and put them into test tubes to ship later to apple geneticists at Washington State University. After carefully packing those into his tote bag and filling a paper bag with sample fruit, he pointed to a row of large apple trees on the adjacent property. "Would it be okay for us to look at these too? Welcome to the Maine Apple Hunt, an ad hoc effort to save heritage apples, the rare survivors of a vast and nearly vanished orchard landscape once filled with thousands of varieties. According to a 1905 catalog by the U.S. Department of Agriculture, some 14,000 kinds of apples were grown between 1804 and 1904 mostly in small orchards on land too marginal for other crops. There were apples as small and red as cherries, fruits that were ghostly white and others so dark they looked black, and monstrously pimpled russets. There were others so tart and juicy they tasted effervescent, or left the flavor of banana, coconut, or clove lingering on the tongue. New England in particular had the most diverse and longest history of apple propagation in the country because colonists here were first to bring trees from abroad, and Maine alone grew more than 600 varieties during this time. Growers named the apples often after themselves: Gloria Mundi, Carl Apple, their location, Cherryfield, Bethel Bell, or their appearance, Hidden Rose, Blood Apple, Broke Down. These apples weren't being trademarked, they weren't even being written about, said John Bunker, a Maine apple historian who mentors Little Siebold. Names were just points of reference. Most of these varieties were hyper-local, and many of them were never really sold except maybe on a very limited local basis. For many of these apples, the only surviving record is in local Grange Hall registries. By the early 20th century, as the agricultural market globalized, apples were being bred more for shelf appeal, durability, and transport than for flavor. Federal agricultural agents encouraged farmers to rip out their unique varieties for lucrative mass market alternatives like Red Delicious, Granny Smith, and McIntosh. This development, combined with the Great Depression and a pair of catastrophic winters, decimated hundreds of thousands of Maine's apple trees. The few that survived are now reaching the end of their natural lifespan, just as old farms and undeveloped land are disappearing from Maine's landscape. If we're going to save them, says Bunker, we have to do it now. Every apple seed produces a genetically unique tree. Plant a Honeycrisp seed, and what grows will probably look and taste nothing like a Honeycrisp. Even seeds from the same apple can produce wildly different fruit. This genetic diversity from seed makes apples remarkably adaptable. Seeds that take root and survive usually acclimate to their environment. To replicate a specific beloved apple, however, growers need to take the seeds out of the equation and clone the tree instead, using the ancient practice of grafting, inserting a shoot or scion from the original tree into hardy rootstock. In this way, heritage apples survive by generations of deliberate human selection. Little Siebold grew up in Atlanta, Georgia, at a time when supermarket apples were pretty uniformly terrible. His mother used to buy apples by the 3-pound bag, and they'd sit in the fridge uneaten because the fruit was so bland. But in 1997, he accepted a history professorship at the College of the Atlantic in Bar Harbor. He and his family moved into a farmhouse in Ellsworth with a 150-year-old yellow bellflower tree across the street, a New Jersey-born cultivar first documented in 1817 with lemon-yellow skin and a pink blush. I'm looking out my window and I'm thinking, what is this thing? Recalls Little Siebold. So I picked some apples and it turned out they make unbelievable pie. He started collecting other local apples for cider and went to so many of Bunker's talks on heritage apples that Bunker joked that I was stalking him. Heritage apples opened up what Little Siebold describes as an entirely new way of seeing the outdoors, not as woods and field, but as a kind of historical record of a more diverse food landscape. He designed a field-based course on apple hunting, he prefers the term fruit exploration, using apples as an entry point for learning about the changes in farming and loss of biodiversity. In the first class, Little Siebold holds up an heirloom apple that's in season and asks, why can't I buy this apple in the supermarket? His students spent 3 months trying to answer that question. In 2022, Little Siebold, Bunker, and their fellow apple hunters registered a monumental find, the Dredor, or Golden Club of Brittany, one of the rarest apple varieties in the world. This particular Dredor is the scrawniest little tree, Little Siebold says, a hollow, blackened contortion growing on Verona Island at the mouth of the Penobscot River. But the yellow fruit it bears every couple of years is complex and sweet, still worthy of being esteemed by the curious, as prominent English pomologist Richard Weston wrote in 1772. Little Siebold thinks this Dredor was planted around 1837, when the previous owners, a family of subsistence farmers, bought the property from Revolutionary War General Henry Knox. The Heritage Apple Genome Project at Washington State University confirmed the apple's unique provenance by matching it genetically with a cultivar in a French public research institution. At the time, the Verona Island tree was North America's only known living example of Jador, a dessert apple first recorded in France in 1628 and since lost even in Europe, save a single tree in a Denmark heritage orchard. Two more Jador trees have since been found in Waldo County. It is believed to be one of the oldest continuously grown apples in North America and is one of three known ancestors from which many of the continent's varieties descended. After the discovery, Little Sebold launched the Penobscot Valley Apple Project, which intends to sample the DNA of about 100 trees from Bucksport to Deer Isle over the next 2 years to determine whether French settlers there had introduced some of New England's earliest cultivated apples. It's possible that Verona Island tree arrived through the 19th century nursery trade, but it's also possible it was propagated by farmers from a tree planted in or around Castine in the 17th or 18th century. If this second hypothesis is correct, it may point to a deeper and largely overlooked French influence on North American apple history. While researching a book he's writing on the subject, Little Sebold found that the earliest documented orchard in North America was planted by French settlers in Port Royal, Nova Scotia, in 1608. French settlements in down east Maine around the same time are also documented, and in 1613, a settlement on Mount Desert Island recorded planting fruit trees. One of the things that's fascinating is the genetics is telling us that the French signal is really important in early American apples, but people have no idea, he says. So part of it is looking for things that people don't even know we should be looking for, which is these French apples. The man generally credited with launching Maine's heritage apple renaissance is Little Sebold's mentor and friend, John Bunker. Half a century ago, right before Bunker graduated from Colby College, he and a couple of friends bought a large parcel in Palermo.

0: This broadcast service is provided by Valley iRadio. The material being read is the copyright property of the publications being read. Access to this program is solely for persons who cannot read the original printed version due to a visual impairment or other disability. By continuing to listen, you confirm that you have such a condition.
1: By growers like Procter, it's a heady challenge, and even Bunker, who today is considered one of the top apple historians in the world, is proven wrong by DNA about 40% of the time. During the winter, little Siebold meets every few weeks with Bunker at his Palermo farm, a sprawling idyll of orchards, vegetable gardens, and weathered buildings. The two sit at the dining room table overlooking a backyard duck pond, hunched over farmers' diaries, Grange records, annual reports from the Maine State Pomological Society, 19th century maps and tomes with names like The Apples of New York, published in 1905, Systematic Pomology in 1925, and the 7-volume Illustrated History of Apples in the United States and Canada, 2016. They haggle over the features of the mystery apples they've collected, the slope of the stem cavity, the shape of the calyx, the color and arrangement of seeds at the core. Occasionally, Bunker's wife wanders in to cook on the antique wood-fire stove in the adjacent kitchen, wafting sweet and salty aromas into the room. Bunker is turning 76 this fall, with white hair tucked under a ball cap, holes in his boots, and a thin and scratchy voice. Over his 50-year career as an apple hunter, he's compiled a database of his observations of roughly 2,500 variety of apples. He consults this database to come up with a tentative variety of a mystery apple, comparing his and Little Siebold's observations against those logged years earlier by what Bunker jokingly calls John of the Past. In his 2019 book, Apples and the Art of Detection, Bunker compares hunting heritage apples to the work of Sherlock Holmes, who famously called solving mysteries the art of detection. At Maine's Common Ground Country Fair and the Great Maine Apple Day, Bunker lectures on historic fruit and hands out Wanted Alive flyers with drawings and descriptions of a few dozen northern New England varieties he and his colleagues must most hope to find. Wanted, Golden Pippin, possibly known alias Allen. Last known sighting, Washington County, around 1886. Any information that leads to the rescue and revival of this apple or any other really old apple tree will be greatly appreciated. Strangers line up with bags of apples for him to examine. If they can't find him in person, they mail him boxes of fruit or leave apples on his car or doorstep in Palermo. People care about the old apple trees, but they don't know what anybody else cares. That anybody else cares, Bunker said. I felt like it's my responsibility, my opportunity to put myself out there at fairs, at lectures, book signings, anywhere someone can see that someone cares. Little Siebold can pack as many as half a dozen apple hunts into one day, leaving just after dawn with a tote bag filled with sample tubes, a French pocket knife, and an 1885 Maine atlas. Most of the trees he looks at turns out to be seedlings or common varieties like Macintosh, but every now and then he finds what he calls the really obscure rare ones. What I'm focused on is preserving old cultivars, says Little Siebold. Part of this is about memory and lived experience, but it's also about many people in Maine, I think, getting back to the land. They have these apple trees and they feel sort of compelled to be stewards. Each year, Little Siebold, Bunker, and the dozen or so other volunteer apple hunters in Maine send samples from up to 40 promising trees to the Washington State DNA Lab. The ones confirmed as rare are then grafted onto rootstock at the Maine Heritage Orchard in Unity, which Bunker founded as a living archive in 2012. So far, there are about 300 local heritage varieties in the orchard, and over the past 6 years, DNA testing has helped correct about a dozen misidentified varieties. Back in Penobscot, Little Siebold will spend 4 hours looking at apple trees. He traverses backyards, bushwhacks through woods, slides down into gullies, eating the apples he finds along the way. Since identifying the Drador on Verona Island, a tree he and other apple hunters had known of for nearly 20 years before examining it, Little Siebold worries he might overlook another important apple. What keeps me up at night is I'm running through my head. Could I have passed by one of the apple trees I'm looking for? By lunchtime, the sea breeze is rippling the bay and a deeper chill has settled in, but Little Siebold is still going. Along the way, he finds lots

0: lots of Macintosh, one dark red apple that could be a rare heritage variety called Blue Pearmain, or just an unusual Macintosh, and a heritage apple with a vertical suture line called Tolman Sweet. He tastes the cherry red apple so sugary it seems candied, seedlings so bitter growers call them spitters, and a pale yellow apple with flavors of sage and onion. Little Siebold has been grinning all the while, sometimes giggling, and his cheeks are red from the cold. Once you begin, you'll see them. Apple tree, you'll see them everywhere, he says. At the end of the visit, his hatchback is packed with paper bags of fruit, with placeholder labels like candy apple and turkey soup. In the coming weeks, he'll bring all of these bags to bunker at his farm to try to identify before sending samples to the Washington State Lab to see if a variety in their genealogy matches. The likelihood that we have found a lost cultivar today is pretty high, he says, slamming the trunk shut. Some of this fruit is amazing. In the next article, Jasper in Autumn, a New Englander's letter to his grandson. Dear Jasper, it is now early summer in New Hampshire. You are 13 months old. In 3 more months, autumn begins, and that is what I want you to know about. My son Dan tells me you are growing fast. He has moved you from a carrier on his chest to a pack on his back. I saw you on your first birthday in May. I was there when you took 6 or 7 steps on your own before your leg said, "We're good for now." You live more than 5,000 miles distant. Dan says that one day, when the long hours of travel from Hawaii are easier for all of you, he will bring you to us, our house, near where we grew up. When that happens, I have plans. In my mind, you will be 4 or 5. My own earliest memories begin then, so I'm hoping your first days of fall will stay with you always. You do not know seasons. What you know is perpetual summer. You live with the sea and tropical plants and trees laden with coconuts. You do not know cold nights or how, as September turns to October, trees of deep green become red and yellow and burnt orange, the hills on fire with color. So I want to tell you about autumn where I live and what we will do when you're here. We will drive on back roads and you will see bright trees reflected in lakes and ponds as if they are growing in the water. There is a small mountain nearby that is famous for thousands of hawks that glide on the autumn wind, and people come to the summit just to watch. We will climb up and take our time. There is an apple orchard not far away in Vermont. Your dad will lift you to a branch and you will tug the apple free and then take a bite. I come to this orchard every fall for their cider, made from heirloom apples, varieties that have survived for centuries. I hope that when you take your first gulp, it also stays with you. Most of all, I want you to know our backyard in fall. The wood pile is weathered, dark. The wood itself is light to carry. I will place a piece on the chopping block and close my hand around your small fingers. We will raise the little axe together and then lower it, the wood splitting it in half. You will feel strong and powerful. I did that before with another little boy. A river flows past our backyard. If we're lucky, the blue heron that lives nearby will fly low, wings spread wide. Every summer, 2 Canada geese raise their goslings on the river, using our grass as their dining hall. Sometimes they linger here deep into fall, and you might see them, the babies all grown by now. We have 2 black walnut trees that drop hundreds of walnuts every year. They carpet the lawn, and we have to be on the lookout because they can drop on your heads. You and I will gather them together. I love their scent, like limes. We will fill baskets with walnuts and acorns and drive to a forest. Let the animals find our gift. Once I wrote that my wife, Annie, who you call Banani, described autumn as a time of goodbyes. Days grow shorter and colder, leaves drop, and a new season arrives, one without these colors. After 2 few days, I will take you and your mom and dad to the airport so you can fly back west. In my imagination, as I write these words, I will lean down and you will say, "Poppy, it is so beautiful. When can I come back?" By Mel Allen. And that's it for today. Thank you for listening to Valley Eye Radio.
1: Hi, I'm Linda. I'll be reading a magazine article from The Table by Brian Good, June 2nd, 2025. 10 Things You Didn't Know About Cherries. Find out how they became linked to slot machines, which kind is pickled, and more fun facts about this summertime fruit. Cherries get lost in translation. The English word cherry derives from the French word cherries, English speakers hearing the word for the first time misunderstood how it was spelled and assumed it was the plural for the fruit, which is why the terms cherry and cherries don't align in the two languages even to this day. And darling, don't get us started on Mon Cheri. They play a huge role in a made-up historic story. Almost everyone knows the tale of a six-year-old George Washington, the future first president of the United States, chopping down his father's cherry tree. When confronted, he famously admitted, "I cannot tell a lie. I did cut it with my hatchet," causing his father to forgive him for his incredible honesty in the face of adversity. However, according to the Mount Vernon historians who run the George Washington Museum, that iconic story is a fabrication made up by Washington biographer Mason Locke Weems in 1800 to help bolster public opinion of Washington, who had recently died, and of course to help sell his book. Their variety is astounding. More than 1,000 varieties of cherries grow in the wild, but fewer than 10 are grown commercially to produce fruit. Two main types of cherries are produced in the United States: sweet cherries and tart or sour cherries, according to the USDA Agricultural Marketing Service. Most sweet cherries, such as the heart-shaped Bing, the large bright red Lambert, and the gold-toned Rainier, are grown in California, Washington, and Oregon. Tart cherries are mostly grown in Michigan and Wisconsin. So is the amount we use. The average cherry pie contains more than 250 cherries. Their iconography is steeped in meaning. The dark red flesh of the fruit and its blood-colored juice are often associated with the human body, with the pit inside symbolizing new life or rebirth. In ancient Greek mythology, cherry trees contained the elixir that gave gods their immortality, while ancient Chinese lore said the magical phoenix slept on a bed of cherry blossoms to attain everlasting life. In Buddhism, cherries represent fertility and femininity, since the mother of Buddha was said to be supported by a holy cherry tree as she gave birth. One cherry is actually pickled. That's right, maraschino cherries, the popular ice cream sundae topping and cocktail garnish, are pickled in a brine of salt water before being dumped back into that famous red sugary syrup. Not quite the forbidden fruit from the tree of knowledge, but close. Don't bother picking cherries from the picturesque cherry blossoms that emerge in Washington, D.C. every spring. Although incredibly beautiful to look at, these trees, which number in the thousands and were a gift to D.C. from the city of Tokyo in 1912, don't produce fruit that you can eat. According to the National Park Service, the only cherries you get from them are tiny black and bitter with a giant pit in the center. They can't be faked or replicated. From popsicles to gelatin to candy to soda, there are actually more cherry-flavored foods in the marketplace than foods containing real cherries. And none of those cherry-flavored confections really taste like cherries. The reason, according to food historian and flavor expert Nadia Berenstein, is the combination of chemicals used to replicate cherry flavor artificially. These were first developed in the late 19th century and were meant to copy the flavor of wild cherries and cherry liqueurs, like maraschino liqueur, rather than fresh fruit. That's why you may notice the taste of bitter almond in most artificial cherry flavoring. It's there to mimic that heirloom flavor of a cherry pit, a taste you don't really get when eating fresh cherries. Take a gamble on cherries. In the gambling world, cherries are king, especially on slot machines. The reason, according to Professor Slots, John Friedel, when slot machines were first invented in the early 1900s, a number of cities quickly banned them. To circumvent these new laws on cash-paying slot machines, Friedel says manufacturers began turning their gambling devices into chewing gum dispensers. Numbers were replaced with fruit symbols, and when you got three in a row, you won a piece of gum. Since cherry-flavored treats were most popular at the time, three cherries ultimately became the biggest and most desired win. Their history dates back centuries. Cherry trees are thought to have originated in the fertile regions of Turkey and Southwest Asia before quickly spreading around the globe as people recognized the fruit's deliciousness and versatility. Cultivated cherry trees grown specifically to produce fruit have been documented in ancient Rome as far back as 72 BC. And there are still living cherry trees that date almost as far back as that. At least three cherry trees thriving in Japan today are estimated to be more than 1,000 years old, the oldest on the grounds of Jisoji Temple in the city of Hokkoto in central Japan, is thought to be nearly 2,000 years old. It stands just over 30 feet tall and has a remarkably dense trunk that's approximately the same circumference. What are some key facts about cherries? Cherries come in two main varieties, sweet and tart. Sweet cherries are typically eaten fresh, while tart cherries are more often used in baking and cooking. They've been cultivated for centuries and are known for their deep color and balanced sweet tart flavor. What type of fruit is a cherry? A cherry is a drupe or stone fruit, meaning it has soft flesh surrounding a single hard pit. It grows on trees and is usually small, round, and red or dark purple. This structure is similar to fruits like apricots and plums. Are cherries healthy to eat? Cherries are a nutrient-dense fruit that provide antioxidants, vitamin C, and compounds linked to overall wellness. They also contain natural melatonin, which may support sleep. Adding cherries to your diet is a simple way to boost flavor while gaining nutritional benefits. How can you use cherries in recipes or serving ideas? Cherries can be eaten fresh, baked into pies, or added to salads, sauces, and desserts. Tart cherries are often used in cooking, while sweet varieties are popular for snacking. They also pair well with cheeses and chocolates, making them a versatile option for entertaining.
2: Here is an easy way to stop cititis. Taking a 5-minute walk every hour counters the negative effects of sitting at a desk or on a couch for long periods. Extended sitting is bad for blood pressure and cholesterol and contributes to obesity. Research believes the increase in muscle activity aids blood flow, which improves arterial function and could even prolong your lifespan. Here's a way to stop worrying. Think of worries as trains posted on the departure board at a station. They all are there, but you need not board any of them, and as they depart, you can let them go. Make monotony your friend by slowing repeated worrying notions to yourself. Expressing a negative to yourself over and over should soon make your mind wander to more enjoyable thoughts.
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4: Hello, John. Hello, everyone. Good morning. Welcome to the Talking Information Center. Let's start with the top story on today's page one of the Wall Street Journal. A perfect storm is raging in the bond market. The sell-off in the U.S. bond market has been mostly orderly in recent weeks, but then came yesterday. In the morning, a normally unremarkable survey on business activity gave the market a jolt, pointing to surprisingly resilient growth and inflationary pressures in the economy. Then the selling compounded with each development during the day, fighting words from an Iranian official at the United Nations, hawkish comments from a Federal Reserve governor, and a weak auction of government bonds. It all added up to a perfect storm that drove the 10-year Treasury yield up by the most in a single session since President Trump's so-called Liberation Day tariff rollout rattled the markets back in April of last year. The 10-year closed at 5.113%, blowing past the recent highs at levels unseen since 2007. From an intractable conflict in Iran to a seemingly indestructible U.S. economy, it, quote, just doesn't make sense to a lot of people to own bonds. That from Christopher Sullivan, chief investment officer at the United Nations Federal Credit Union. Government bond yields, which rise when bond prices fall, have been climbing for months now, and their rise is already rippling throughout the economy, affecting everything from mortgage and credit card rates to private equity firms' willingness to make debt-fueled acquisitions. With the midterms fast approaching, Treasury Secretary Scott Bessent has sought to tamp yields down with a buyback program that appears to have done very little to change the market's momentum. At the same time, the uptick in yields still does not seem like it has done enough to broadly slow the economy. That has only caused yields to rise further, as investors bet that the Fed will have to raise rates even higher than had previously been anticipated to have any real success in actually bringing down inflation. The bad news for bonds began early yesterday when oil prices spiked in European trading. Traders who had hoped for U.S.-Iran diplomacy during the United Nations General Assembly meeting in New York were less than thrilled with comments from the Iranian president, who said his country will not fully open the Strait of Hormuz as long as economic sanctions remain in place. Brent crude, the international oil benchmark, reversed recent declines to climb back above $103 a barrel at the day's highs. Because a sustained increase in fuel prices could feed into broader inflation, bond yields have been moving closely in line with oil prices during recent months. The U.S. 10-year yield drifted higher early. Then, at 9:45 in New York, a monthly business survey that is rarely known for moving markets turned heads. Isaac Brook, U.S. rates strategist at RBC Capital Markets, was on a plane about to leave from New York to Minnesota when the headlines broke about the survey known as the S&P Global Flash U.S. Composite PMI. That report, which is based on a survey of services and manufacturing firms, showed businesses growing at the quickest pace in more than 5 years and the fastest job growth in more than four. Brook, on the plane, got a quick glimpse of the market's reaction, a sharp jump in yields on short and longer duration bonds, before turning his phone onto airplane mode. When he arrived at his destination a few hours later, the strategist said he, quote, had a million messages from people asking what was happening. It's just so hard for people to be constructive right now, Brooks said. You can look at the levels and say, these are really attractive. But we've been playing that game for the past 6 months now, and every time we've tried to draw a line in the sand somewhere, it just keeps going. Last week, the Fed raised interest rates for the first time in 3 years, and the market is anticipating further increases. That sentiment got further fuel just after 10 a.m. yesterday, when remarks by Fed Governor Michael Barr hit the news wires. Inflation is above our 2% target, Barr said in a speech in Chicago, and it is clearly not trending toward target in a timely way. He noted that risks that could prevent the Fed achieving its inflation target have risen. The concern among investors is that the Fed is willing to hike to constrain inflation despite a lot of the pressures that are coming from supply shocks, which could mean unrelenting hawkishness, according to Dheeraj Narula, U.S. rate strategist at HSBC. Meanwhile, traders were waiting for the Treasury Department to announce the size of its planned bond buyback operation set for today. That announcement came, $6 billion, but had little effect on the sell-off. Then at 1 p.m. yesterday, the federal government's auction of fresh 5-year Treasury notes was met with weak demand. Those notes were sold at a yield well above what traders had anticipated. And bond dealers that are required to bid at auctions were forced to take down an unusually large share, pointing to a lack of interest from other potential buyers. Investors had little interest buying bonds right when their prices were tumbling. The poor result only caused more alarm, driving yields still higher. All in, it was the worst day in nearly 18 months for U.S. government bonds. Major stock indexes also slipped, but not as far as some traders might have expected on a day when debt benchmarks that affect rates on everything from corporate bonds to mortgages soared. The S&P 500 was down 0.8%, the NASDAQ Composite retreated 1.1%, and the Dow Jones Industrial Average was down 0.7%, or 352 points. Risk markets seem to be handling this fairly well, said Scott Kimball, Chief Investment Officer for Fixed Income at Loop Capital Asset Management. It really seems to be a rate market problem, he said. We're working our way through the Thursday morning edition of the Wall Street Journal, and we've got a story coming to us from the Trump administration, which is planning to smooth the way for more tobacco products like flavored vapes to legally enter the market by changing the rules that can speed up the authorization process. That, according to people familiar with the matter. The Food and Drug Administration is expected to announce in the coming days that it plans to revisit a 2021 rule that outlined requirements for new tobacco applications, these people said, although they added the plans could still change. The agency appears to be looking to add more flexibility for companies to get more products authorized, according to those people. One potential way to do that is by simplifying requirements for scientific studies and speeding up review times, one of those people said. These possible changes are most important for newer tobacco products, such as vapes and the increasingly popular nicotine pouches, which are not eligible for a simplified path to the market that exists for older products, like cigarettes. Tobacco companies have long complained that the FDA review process for their new products regularly takes much longer than the around 6 months mandated by Congress, sometimes even taking years. The administration hopes to see products it considers less harmful for smokers, such as flavored vapes, enter the market more easily, people familiar with the matter said. The Trump administration is committed to keeping nicotine out of the hands of kids, an HHS spokeswoman said, getting counterfeit vaping products off the streets, and providing safer alternatives for adults who want to quit smoking cigarettes. Tobacco companies and some policy experts have argued that a more vibrant legal market with more flavors available would help combat the flood of illegal Chinese vapes into the U.S. that they feel are blatantly marketed to teenagers. Public health groups argue that those flavors appeal to children and can induce people into trying tobacco products for the first time. In the original 2021 rule, the government outlined the standards for what scientific evidence companies needed to provide in order to have their new tobacco products on the market in the United States. Frustrated with the slow pace of approvals, a group of manufacturers and retailers, including Altria, owned vape business Enjoy, earlier this month sued the FDA over the rule, saying that the agency's regulatory roadblocks had led an insurmountable logjam of applications that has kept new products off the market. The move to speed up new products is a contrast from Donald Trump's first term, when the FDA banned fruit-flavored vapes in an effort to curb teenage use. The second Trump administration has taken a number of steps welcomed by tobacco companies. This year, the agency authorized a number of new nicotine pouches and allowed some to be marketed as less harmful for smokers than traditional cigarettes. In May, the Food and Drug Administration issued a guidance that allowed companies to sell most tobacco products legally after they have filed applications, but before they have received a complete scientific review. Public health groups, including the Campaign for Tobacco-Free Kids, have sued the Trump administration over that guidance, arguing that the agency violated federal law by not giving the public a chance to comment on that change. Mitch Zeller, the former director of the FDA's Tobacco Center, who helped write that 2021 rule, said he was skeptical of the agency's recent moves on flavored tobacco products. The solution to the massive problem of illicit flavored vapes today is the right kind of enforcement action, he said, not new policy that lowers the evidentiary bar to get more flavored products authorized. Lawmakers on both sides of the aisle have objected to the FDA's recent approvals of more flavored tobacco products, including blueberry and mango. That only makes vaping more attractive to young people, said Maine Republican Senator Susan Collins earlier this month at a hearing. Flavored vapes are already likely to be a flashpoint in today's confirmation hearing scheduled for Dr. Heidi Overton, President Trump's nominee to lead the Food and Drug Administration. The previous FDA Commissioner, Dr. Marty McCarry, clashed with the White House over flavored tobacco products before he resigned under pressure. The 2021 rule for applications proposed in the first Trump administration was finalized during the Biden administration. A story now coming to us from the military side. Eight Navy personnel who were assigned to the USS Abraham Lincoln Carrier Strike Group attempted suicide during its lengthy deployment in the ongoing fight against Iran. That according to a letter that the acting Navy Secretary sent to a United States Senator. Acting Navy Secretary Hung Kao discussed the attempted suicides in a Tuesday letter sent to Senator Kirsten Gillibrand, Democrat from New York, who had asked about suicide attempts, mental health resources, and living conditions on the ship. Since the beginning of the Lincoln's deployment, there have been a total of eight suicide attempts across the strike group, Kao wrote. The Lincoln was deployed in November of last year and is now heading home. Kao said one sailor went overboard from a ship in early August, then was soon recovered by an air wing search and rescue helicopter. That sailor was transferred off the ship for care, Kao said. Another sailor tried to jump overboard in March and was stopped by his shipmates, he said. None of the eight, which included personnel from the multiple ships in the USS Lincoln strike group, died, Kao wrote. Around 7,000 people are part of the strike group, a Navy official said. Two of the suicide attempts took place while the strike group was in a combat zone, that official added. The ship's medical team is well equipped to manage both routine and acute medical concerns of crew members, Kao wrote in his letter to Gillibrand, who asked about illnesses and injuries. A Navy analysis showed, quote, no elevated mishap rates for the Lincoln during its current deployment when compared to other carriers, unquote. That from a safety perspective. A Navy official has said previously that the military has not observed an increase in suicidal ideations or attempts aboard the USS Lincoln. What Trump and Secretary Pete Hegseth dismissed as fake news turned out to be serious and deteriorating conditions for our service members, said Gillibrand, a member of the Senate Armed Services Committee, referring to Defense Secretary Pete Hegseth. Moving on the Thursday edition of the Wall Street Journal, the ongoing controversy about flock cameras. Flock Safety told the U.S. Senate yesterday that it is tightening the requirements for police officers and other users to access and search its database of billions of license plates amid growing concern about the misuse of its divisive product. The Atlanta-based company, Flock, has made changes to the information users provide when explaining their searches, Flock's chief legal officer said in a letter to Republican Senator Josh Hawley of Missouri. Flock has said its cameras scan about 20 billion plates a month. While users have always been required to justify their searches of the company's database, the information was entered in something called a free text field, yielding answers that weren't always specific, the company said in the letter, which was viewed by the Wall Street Journal. Flock has now added a drop-down menu with standardized categories modeled after the Federal Bureau of Investigation's data reporting system. Law enforcement searches will require a case number in order to conduct a search by the end of the year, although the system can be bypassed in an emergency, Flock said. Senator Hawley launched an investigation into Flock last month and led a hearing yesterday into the company and three competitors that provide similar surveillance systems. We have an entire constitutional system to protect individual liberty, Hawley said in an interview with the Wall Street Journal. Without some limits imposed by the companies or by the government, he said, we're going to have a huge problem with the invasion of basic rights and liberties. The hearing yesterday featured a Florida woman, Lindsay Isaacs, who was arrested and spent 13 days in jail after her car was spotted by a Flock camera a few miles away from a fatal crash that involved a similar vehicle. Isaacs, who is currently suing the Florida Highway Patrol, told the Senate committee she was terrified that she could end up in prison for a crime that she had not committed. Surveillance technology, she said, does not exist in a vacuum. Some police and public safety officials say that Flock, which has about 120,000 cameras nationwide, helps prevent and solve crime, including child abductions and hit-and-run motor vehicle crashes. But in a point of rare agreement between the left and the right, a national backlash has brewed over concerns that the cameras violate privacy and can be misused. Critics are citing incidences where officers have allegedly used Flock's cameras for stalking people. Flock does not maintain a single consolidated count of confirmed customer misuse, it said in the letter, and whether a user's searches were legitimate or resulted in disciplinary action is up to its customers. The company rolled out a new system in April that flags unusual use. It has flagged multiple instances of misuse, including in some cases that led to arrests, the company said in the letter. The company is also instituting a feature that would lock out users behaving abnormally. Flock recently changed its default data retention period for new customers to 7 days from 30 days. Existing customers need to opt in to that change. Customers can request a longer retention period, but it must be approved either by an elected governing body or by an elected official. Moving further into the Wall Street Journal, our first section, the news section, and we look at a story here about former Harvard President Claudine Gay is back in the classroom, and she is teaching a course about how Harvard works. Using the college as a case study, Gay's new class examines the purpose of American universities and the power struggles over their direction. A central goal, quote, encourage Harvard students to engage in critical thinking about their own institution and to understand the background, political, social, and market pressure that influence their college experience, according to a copy of the course syllabus that was viewed by the Wall Street Journal. Claudine Gay was president for 6 months, the shortest stretch in the institution's history, before she resigned at the start of 2024. Her tenure as president was marred by criticism of her response to campus anti-Semitism, as well as allegations of plagiarism. She took a post-presidential sabbatical for a year and this month began teaching her first course since her time as an administrator. The 16-person seminar will examine the complexity and the inevitable conflict and contestation that result from colleges' multi-pronged missions shaped by stakeholders with many needs and interests, according to the syllabus. This is what I've been looking for this whole time, this discussion about what is actually the purpose of a university, said Stephen Bain, a junior who is taking the class. Readings include a former president's lecture about gender at Harvard, as well as the school's own reports on its legacy of slavery and the late sex offender Jeffrey Epstein's connections to the university. Also included, an address that Gay delivered last year about how donors pushing for power was threatening university independence. For the final examination, students will propose a vision for institutional reform or reinvention. Last week, Harvard College's former dean, Rakesh Khurana, criticized university president's remarks during a congressional hearing on anti-Semitism in 2023, arguing that Gay and others could not articulate the mission and purpose of a university. Gay's new class is titled, What is a University? Purpose and Politics in Higher Education. She declined to comment through a Harvard spokesperson. The class comes at a time when higher education is facing headwinds, including disruptions to federal funding, accusations of liberal bias, and a shrinking population of 18-year-olds. Harvard has been battling the Trump administration since last year when it yanked billions in research funding. The course is listed primarily for undergraduate students, and it falls within the government department where Gay is a tenured faculty member. She is also scheduled to teach two other classes this spring, one on African-American politics and another on the politics of race, ethnicity, and immigration. While other schools use committees to review course proposals, Harvard has long deferred to the judgment of individual faculty and departments, according to Amanda Clayburgh, who was the dean of undergraduate education. The college offers other classes on the higher education model through its education studies and general education programs, which Claybaugh said are very popular. Bayon, a government and chemistry major, hopes that Gay's class will offer him a forum to better understand the model's design and discuss how it could be tweaked. "I feel that the higher education system," he said, "has gone wrong to some extent." Gay follows a line of other Harvard presidents who have returned to the classroom after their presidencies ended. Larry Summers, the school's president until 2006, continued as a professor of economics there. He resigned in February amid fallout from his association with Jeffrey Epstein. Let's take a look at some world news now. Let's start with a story about AI. From the first page of the Wall Street Journal today, Thursday, September 24th, the artificial intelligence build-out is on track to become the biggest economic bet in U.S. history, dwarfing investments made to fund other huge U.S. infrastructure projects like the railroads, the U.S. highway system, and the plumbing for the Internet. Total investment in data centers and related infrastructure is projected to total over $10 trillion between 2025 and 2032, according to new estimates by economist Steen van Nierenborg, published by the Brookings Institution. That is a staggering 3.6% of gross domestic product each year on average. Never before has the United States economy been so dependent on the build-out of a single industry. That investment is transforming every corner of the American economy, creating hundreds of thousands of jobs and creating new billionaires as well. It's also creating significant risk, as much of it is built on debt. An abrupt slowdown could ignite shockwaves throughout the U.S. economy. Projecting investment is tricky, as total spending may well end up substantially lower. Still, the money poured into data centers this year already represents an investment unprecedented in recent history. Artificial intelligence investment in the United States is projected to hit 1.9% of gross domestic product this year alone, according to new estimates from Goldman Sachs. You'd have to go back to the railway boom of the late 19th century to find the last time the build-out of one new industry accounted for larger amount. There are leaders that step forward and say, "Okay, where can we take responsibility? Come together," said Story, who was speaking from Ottawa. "I hear the American president saying, you know, the only thing that matters is beating China in competition." In his address to the United Nations on Tuesday, President Trump said the U.S. would reject any globalist scheme, as he put it, to control AI. And speaking at the UN on Wednesday, the White House Director of Science and Technology Policy, Michael Kratsios, said international dialogue, quote, cannot be allowed to drift towards global governance. Many analysts say that any standards body that does not have the buy-in of the U.S. and Chinese governments will likely have only a limited impact. So far, countries pushing hardest for global guardrails are consumers rather than innovators, and incubators of the world's top AI companies. But several of America's leading AI developers are also calling for global rules. If AI is to be democratic, the most important decisions can't be made by labs in San Francisco alone. That's from OpenAI CEO Sam Altman, who spoke in an address to the UN yesterday. They must be shaped, he said, through democratic processes and by governments accountable to the people who they serve. Anthropic's CEO, Dario Amodei, offered suggestions the UN Security Council could implement to cooperate on AI safety. He suggested such as an international ban on using AI to develop biological weapons. Moving on to today's Wall Street Journal. We're looking at in the front section of the paper today. And world news now. Actually, Dateline Washington, the Federal Bureau of Investigation says it is investigating a criminal hacking group's claims that it had stolen very sensitive data belonging to thousands of agents and applicants, and that it had compromised the FBI's jobs website. The FBI, in a statement, said it was aware of a cyber criminal enterprise group claiming a compromise of the FBIjobs.gov portal and alleged impact to FBI employee personally identifiable information. The Bureau said that while the point of breach was still undetermined, it was actively and aggressively investigating the matter and working closely with those third-party providers that support FBIjobs.gov to mitigate any and all risk. A message that had circulated online from a hacking group known as Shiny Hunters claimed responsibility for the hack. The jobs website, the main portal for prospective employees to learn about the FBI and initiate the application process, remained offline as of yesterday afternoon. "We've compromised the FBI. We hold very sensitive data on almost all FBI agents and individuals who have filed applications with the FBI for a job," said the Shiny Hunters message, which was directed to FBI Director Kash Patel and Brett Leatherman, the assistant director in charge of the FBI's cyber division. "Those claims could not immediately be verified, and an email to an address associated with Shiny Hunters was not immediately returned." The State Department is ordering diplomats in its International Organizations Bureau to use the term superintelligence instead of artificial intelligence in all communications, following President Trump's attempt to rebrand the technology in his address to the UN General Assembly earlier this week. Following the president's remarks at the GA, "Please change all references of artificial intelligence to superintelligence in documents and positions," said an email sent Tuesday to employees by Michael Drager, Deputy Assistant Secretary of State for the Bureau of International Organization Affairs. He added, "We will be using SI in all remarks, positions, and press elements moving forward." The Bureau of International Organization Affairs is in charge of U.S. diplomatic missions to all UN and multilateral agencies around the world. On Tuesday, President Trump told the UN General Assembly that he would, quote, officially change the name of AI, saying the existing name makes the technology seem fake and that U.S. government documents would, from that point forward, use the term superintelligence. "The use of the word artificial," Trump said, "makes intelligence fake. It makes it sound fake, and it is not fake. It is, actually," he said, "amazing." Police in Mississippi have arrested a second man in the death of a black woman found hanging from a tree and have issued an arrest warrant for a third suspect. Jackson police said late Tuesday that they had arrested 25-year-old Ernest Lloyd Jr. in the death of 29-year-old Tasha Fortune, whose body was found hanging behind an abandoned home in the city on August 3rd. Like Fortune and the first man arrested, 51-year-old Jacques Ratliff, Lloyd is black. He appeared at a brief hearing Wednesday in Jackson. The victim's mother, Christy Spivey, who attended the hearing, said afterward that neither she nor several of her daughter's friends knew Lloyd. "I'll never truly have peace," she said. Ratliff was arrested in September on murder charges. He pleaded not guilty and remains jailed without bond. The Wall Street Journal for Thursday, September 24th. We're about halfway through our live reading. And a story about the Panama Canal. Now, some large cargo ships recently have paid up to $5 million to pass through the Panama Canal as the global shipping industry reacts to trade disruptions that are stemming from the Iranian war and extreme weather patterns in the Western Hemisphere. The recent bid to use the 50-mile interoceanic waterway, which handles nearly 6% of global trade, reflect the canal's crucial role as shipping companies have been forced to shift maritime routes. "I can tell you that some vessels have paid between $4 and $5 million to go through," said Ilya Espino de Morata, who recently was appointed as canal administrator. She characterized the recent prices as a record. "Some ships bid over $1 million at auction this summer, while average auction prices stood at around $150,000 between October of last year and March of this year. The The market dictates the price, Espino de Morata said in an interview. I will not be surprised if we get here or there bids of $2 or $3 million. Many shippers book slots to transit the canal months ahead of time, using a reservation mechanism that accounts for about 90% of total traffic through the complex freshwater system of locks and artificial lakes. Prices for those slots typically depend on the type and volume of cargo. A rise in transit costs has a cascading effect on shipping prices, commodities, and consumer goods. Moreover, a few slots are held back to be auctioned off for near-term use. Those provide flexibility for shippers facing urgent needs. The current base auction price is starting at about $100,000 and averaged about $380,000 this season. Some vessels urgently needed to transit on a specific date submit aggressive bids, and that is what accounted for the recent high amounts, Espino de Morata said. Tankers move U.S. oil and liquefied natural gas from the Gulf through the canal. Other vessels use the canal to carry U.S. grains in bulk, while container ships transport Chilean wines or Chinese consumer goods to large U.S. markets like New York. The canal's top user is the U.S., followed by China. The Panama Canal registered an increase in transits for about 3 to 4 months this year when the waterway handled between 38 and 41 crossings a day, up from about 34 to 36 before the Iran War. But the number of transits recently was reduced by canal authorities to 32 because of extreme weather patterns related to the El Niño cycle, which is driving severe disruptions across global energy markets and coastal infrastructure. That is putting more upward pressure on the price to go through the Panama Canal. The canal relies on rainwater for its complex system of locks, which lift ships nearly 90 feet above sea level onto a navigable waterway and then lowers them at the other end. Droughts driven by El Niño can be so intense that ships must reduce their cargo so as not to run aground. A decline in the depth of Gatun Lake, the main reservoir for the canal and the artificial lake that carries ships for about 20 miles of their transit across, means that ships cannot go through fully loaded. Authorities are also forced to reduce the number of ships that cross the canal because it needs to keep enough rainwater in its reservoirs and lakes to provide fresh water to fill the locks. The reservoirs are also a key source of drinking water for Panamanians. The lower the lake level, the higher the freshwater surcharge, which can range from 1 to 6% of the transit toll paid upon passage. That, according to Canal Chairman Jose Ramon Izaca, who also serves as Panama's Minister for Canal Affairs. Authorities provide a three-month forecast so shipping firms know what draft ships will be able to transit with and how much they're going to pay, except for auctions which focus on the needs of vessels that require transit on specific dates. Canal business is, as you would expect, essential for Panama. It contributes to 6% of the country's economy. Profits generated by the canal are also vital for government coffers, providing 20 cents of every dollar it collects in revenue, representing more than $3 billion annually. Moving now to the business and finance section of today's Wall Street Journal. You're listening to the Talking Information Center. JP Morgan Chase, that is, recently explored a way to ease a long-standing point of contention with its credit card partners, such as airlines and retailers, a plan that would open the door for private credit to get a new piece of consumer debt. The co-brand cards that millions of consumers use have long been the epicenter of a love-hate relationship between large merchants and banks. Airlines, department stores, and every kind of merchant lean on their card programs to attract more customers and boost loyalty while increasing revenue. Banks take on much of the risk associated with whether those cardholders will default on payments. But there's often a tension between the two parties, with the merchant trying to get the bank to approve more applicants than meet its credit underwriting and other requirements. J.P. Morgan, the biggest U.S. credit card issuer by purchase volume, recently started looking into whether other funding sources might approve some of the cards that it rejects, according to people familiar with the matter. The bank sent out requests to more than a dozen entities to discuss whether they would be interested in so-called second-look applications, which would allow them to take on the risk of approving applications that the bank denies. These firms work behind the scenes to piece together credit card programs that are typically outside the large bank universe, providing customer service and gathering funding to make card originations possible. Some of those entities reached out to private credit firms, gauging their interest in funding the J.P. Morgan loans. Private credit firms raise money from investors and lend it out, mostly to businesses that fall below investment-grade debt, but have increasingly been wading into consumer debts. Blue Owl, Blackstone, KKR, and Sixth Street are among the lenders whose executives have been approached about J.P. Morgan's program. Documents on the matter were shared with at least some of them, people said. A partnership with J.P. Morgan would signal another level of acceptance into mainstream finance. The bank has some of the largest co-brand partnerships, including with United Airlines, Amazon, Marriott, and the Apple Card that J.P. Morgan is now preparing to take over. That has had the private credit industry buzzing about a potential deal, some people have said. J.P. Morgan's query was in its early stages and would take a while to come together if it did at all, some of those people said. The bank may determine that it does not want to proceed with the idea, people cautioned. A J.P. Morgan spokesman said the bank does not have a plan to launch a second-look program. The tension J.P. Morgan is seeking to ease is common across the card industry. Walmart ended a roughly 20-year partnership with Synchrony Financial in 2018, in part because of approval rates, only to return to the issuer after a tumultuous stint with Capital One. Sometimes the bank gives in only to create other problems. Apple wanted Goldman Sachs to approve nearly every applicant for the Apple Card, which contributed to higher than normal exposure to subprime borrowers on that card, before the two decided to break up. J.P. Morgan agreed to a deal to take over that program. J.P. Morgan's rejection rates have been a source of strain with close partner United Airlines, one of its biggest cards, some people have said. The companies have worked to address that issue, a person familiar with United's program said. J.P. Morgan was interested in discussing underwriting partnerships on the United Airlines cards, some of those people said. The airline is aware that J.P. Morgan is considering such a program and sees it as a positive, one person familiar with the matter said. The airline has previously conveyed its interest in finding an additional lender that would approve the applicants that J.P. Morgan rejects. Most co-brand relationships are exclusive, meaning the partners cannot bring in another bank to do card issuance unless their existing bank partner agrees. The mechanics of potential J.P. Morgan system are not clear, including whether a consumer would know they were in a private credit channel, what lender's name would be on the physical card itself, or whether private credit would hold on to the loans afterward or sell them off in securitizations. Private credit grew over the last decade as an industry by picking up loans that banks were pulling back from following the financial crisis of 2008 and 2009. As it has expanded, private credit has become a critical lifeline for fintech lenders, who don't have a balance sheet and need constant funding. It provides funding that enables financing on everything from credit cards to buy now, pay later loans, to financing for Harley-Davidson motorcycles that are sold at dealerships. Private credit also buys outstanding consumer debt from banks that don't want to keep it on their books. For banks with massive balance sheets, such as J.P. Morgan, private credit firms can present an opportunity to expand the credit box, approving people with lower credit scores or other characteristics that the bank would normally reject. About 85% of J.P. Morgan's credit card balances are tied to consumers with FICO credit scores of at least 660 or more on a scale that ranges from 300 to 850. Private credit could help limit competitor banks from creeping into J.P. Morgan's biggest partnerships. Private credit firms tend to remain behind the scenes, not interacting with consumers or putting their branding on credit cards. But credit card partnerships that involve more than one bank often turn competitive, with one bank trying to poach the other bank's customers. So-called second-look deals often result in a tiny number of cards being approved, in part because many of those applicants have blemished credit history or lack them entirely. If a J.P. Morgan deal comes together that ultimately involves private credit, the issuance of cards as part of the second-look process would be a small share of the bank's own approvals. Dolly Parton's longtime business manager has accused her nephew and former head of security of making threats in an attempt to extort money from the late singer's estate. Dolly Parton's nephew, Brian Seaver, carried out

0: This broadcast service is provided by Valley iRadio. The material being read is the copyright property of the publications being read. Access to this program is solely for persons who cannot read the original printed version due to a visual impairment or other disability. By continuing to listen, you confirm that you have such a condition.
1: 6 opened Dollywood, which attracts millions of visitors every year. Her husband, Carl Dean, died last year, and the couple had no children. Seaver, who runs a private security business and provided security to Parton for about 20 years, announced his aunt's death in an Instagram video. Throughout the years, Dolly Parton employed family members when their skills were compatible with her business needs, according to court papers. She's Alive fired Seaver and his security firm last week, barring him and his employees from entering any of Parton's properties, according to court papers filed by the company. Court documents said that Seaver's threats began in the weeks leading up to Parton's death and continued afterward. He referred to himself as an international arms dealer and mercenary, according to the request for a restraining order. "I'm not an entertainment person," Seaver told Parton's entertainment attorney, according to the court records. "I'm a killer," he said. He threatened to harm the reputation of Parton's businesses, including Dollywood, if he did not receive money from her estate, the request for the restraining order said. "I'm going to set up a podcast dedicated to running Dolly's brand partnerships and telling the violations these people have done on us," Seaver said in a text message to Nozell that was included in the court documents. He added, "It's going to be great, or effing pay me." One attorney that was representing Parton's trust quit after Seaver made threats, according to the request for the restraining order. Seaver did not respond to a request for comment yesterday. In a statement to TMZ, he denied making threats. "A lot of these messages are two guys having rage talk and crying on the phone together while we were grieving," Seaver said, according to TMZ. McDonald's plans to invest billions of dollars to help its franchisees make investments in equipment and operations to better compete with rivals in the fast food industry. McDonald's said on Wednesday it would be spending around $8.5 billion to provide franchisees with rent assistance and help with capital improvements through the year 2036 as part of a new corporate strategy. The financial commitment, the company says, is in addition to its typical capital spending plans. The pillars of the company's strategy, known as NEXT, are food taste and quality, the consumer experience, restaurant operations, and hospitality. Executives introduced NEXT earlier this year and are sharing details on its plans at an investor event soon. "We must be the first choice for more customers more often," McDonald's CEO Chris Kempczinski said during the event at the company's Chicago headquarters. McDonald's is making the investment announcement at a time when it's working to boost sales and profits from operations. It also has to convince Wall Street that returns will come from that spending. McDonald's shares were down almost 5% yesterday. Franchisees operate most McDonald's restaurants worldwide, but the chain's fortunes are linked to their ability to navigate pressures such as rising food and labor costs and consumers calling for more affordable products. U.S. operators renovate their restaurants every 10 years, with remodeling projects typically costing hundreds of thousands of dollars. The technology and kitchen changes will be adding to those costs. Kempczinski said that customer traffic growth in its major markets is expected to be flat in coming years and that McDonald's needs to capture more share to increase sales. McDonald's has said its restaurants need to improve food quality to get more customers coming through the door. The company is testing hand-breaded chicken in the U.S. and has rolled out a new line of crafted sodas and energy drinks infused with Red Bull this year. Selling items like hand-breaded chicken would require many locations to add kitchen equipment and make changes in their food handling practices. New options are intended to help the company increase its share in the global beverage and chicken markets by about 1.5 percentage points by 2030, while maintaining its position as the biggest fast food burger seller. Executives say they aim to introduce

0: Use items like grilled chicken bowls, which they also believe will appeal to people taking weight loss drugs and those who are seeking more protein. The company said it wants to introduce AI technology in restaurants to help boost returns. Among tools under consideration are providing restaurant workers with access to chatbots to answer questions, as well as testing voice AI ordering at drive-through windows. The tests show that AI ordering is freeing up workers and improving customer satisfaction, the company said. McDonald's is also aiming to improve the service in restaurants, making one of its biggest hospitality pushes in history beginning next month. The company said Wednesday that its Make It Golden improvement program will be a multi-year effort. Netflix is in the news. Popular digital creators helped YouTube become the world's dominant source of video. Now, it's fighting to keep their loyalty. The streaming platform, which is owned by Alphabet's Google, is facing growing competition from Netflix on turf that it has controlled for about two decades. The platform, known for Stranger Things and K-pop Demon Hunters, is writing big checks to lure the producers of shows like Good Mythical Morning and Allen's Universe to make Netflix their second home. At an event yesterday, YouTube rolled out better tools for digital producers that could help it to keep more of their content exclusively. The company announced new features for YouTubers who want to make micro-drama series, translate live streams into Spanish, or use artificial intelligence to help edit scripts and videos. We pride ourselves on the fact that because we've created a home for creators, it has created all these other amazing opportunities for them, YouTube's chief executive Neil Mohan said of the Netflix rivalry. The fight over creators is yet another sign of their increased importance in the media business, with more viewers just as happy to watch their content as Hollywood studios output and advertisers lining up to work with them. Fending off Netflix is a tricky task for Mohan because YouTube's business model is to share advertising revenue with creators, not write big upfront checks. YouTube creators typically get 55% of the advertising revenue generated from their videos. YouTube has told creators considering a deal with Netflix that it might have a harder time setting them up with lucrative brand deals or giving them time in the spotlight at advertising events like the company's annual Brandcast. When you're speaking to an advertiser, Mohan said, they have to have some understanding about where this content is available and when. A creator's posting strategy, he said, has implications. Netflix's move into YouTube's turf began with shows from children's creators like Ms. Rachel, Mark Rober's Crunch Labs, and Danny Go. They are now among Netflix's most popular content with children. It next moved into video podcasts, another business that YouTube dominates, and started recruiting some of that service's top shows for adults. The deals are typically global and let the creators work with Netflix and YouTube, but not other streaming services. Netflix executives have been looking for ways to reverse a downturn in the amount of time that subscribers spend on the service, the Wall Street Journal previously reported. YouTube accounted for about 14% of streaming video viewing on televisions in the United States in the month of July. That's nearly twice as much as Netflix, according to Nielsen. Digital creator deals potentially increase viewing at a fraction of the cost of premium productions like Bridgerton. Other media companies, including Amazon and Disney, have started making deals with creators, but none as aggressively as Netflix. Working with Netflix has had a mixed impact on creators' YouTube viewership, according to data from Tubular Labs. The strategy firm found some creators' YouTube views have decreased and some have increased. YouTube's Vice President of Partnerships, Tim Katz, said his team is keeping a close eye on those trends internally so that creators understand the decisions that they're making. YouTube remains the only viable platform for producers making content longer than a TikTok video to build a channel with millions of subscribers. Leaving isn't a realistic option for most creators, which is why Netflix's deals calls for creators to cross-publish or make additional content on top of their existing YouTube output. At its Made on YouTube conference this week, the company is announcing a new feature that could help creators reach the right audience at the right moment. Viewers will be able to create custom feeds depending on their mood and interests, so they won't get political commentary when they want comedy. For producers, it is unveiling a tool for one of the hottest genres in entertainment called microdramas. Creator of YouTube Shorts, its TikTok-like vertical video feature, will be able to produce episodic series of videos that stream one after another. YouTube is also launching an AI storytelling assistant that can analyze scripts and rough cuts based on what has worked and what hasn't on that channel. Another tool will let creators test videos by publishing different cuts, then take down the one that is not performing as well. YouTube is increasingly home to live streams from individual creators and big cultural events like the Coachella Valley Music and Arts Festival. YouTube said it has renewed its deal for that festival. General Mills, the Cheerios maker, is cutting prices and offering new products. General Mills says its turnaround is progressing, albeit slowly but surely. The maker of Cheerios and Pillsbury Dough is working to win back inflation-weary customers with lower prices and new products that better resonate with today's consumers. The company spent much of last year investing in affordability in order to better appeal to stressing shoppers. With that investment now behind us, Chief Operating Officer Dana McNabb said in remarks on Wednesday, our full focus this year is on accelerating our pace of product innovation and renovation. The company is launching new products as well as retooling its existing portfolio to address shoppers' interests in trends such as healthy ingredients and bold flavors. General Mills is supporting its products with stepped-up marketing efforts, having brought in new agency partners, built a next-generation content studio, and doubled its use of influencers to maximize reach and engagement, McNabb said. Early results are promising, with Chief Executive Jeff Harmening saying General Mills' fiscal 2027 is off to an encouraging start. The company reported lower profit and sales in the latest quarter. However, those declines were not as steep as the company and Wall Street expected. Shares in General Mills rose 1% yesterday to close at $35.82. Sales for the first quarter that ended August 30th were down 2.8% to about $4.39 billion, but they did come in ahead of Wall Street models, according to FactSet. The company attributed the decline primarily to the sale of its U.S. yogurt business last year. On an organic basis, sales were essentially flat, the company said. Looking forward, General Mills says it will continue to remove costs from the business as it modernizes operations, retools its supply chain, and increases its flexibility. The company remains on track to deliver about $750 million in savings this year and $3 billion in savings by the year 2030. That's the Wall Street Journal for today, Thursday, September 24th. Thanks for listening to the Talking Information Center. I'm Scott, and enjoy your day.
1: 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At 2, we'll hear what's going on with the Westfield Council on Aging, and at 3 o'clock, we'll hear from Vet Minute, a local history article, Scamicide and Bird Note. 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
2: 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This one is Dementia Journey. 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This is a 6-session group in person at LifePath at 101 Munson Street in Greenfield. 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Be back soon. Bye.
3: 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I am now retired, having worked for nearly 40 years for the Social Security Administration and various offices around New England, but mostly in the Pioneer Valley. 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
5: Well, good morning, everyone, and welcome back to Valley Eye Radio. It's Thursday, September 24th, 2026, and as always, we're here to bring you the news and much more from all around the Pioneer Valley. We'll start off this morning, as we do every morning, with the Springfield Republican, and our readers in the studio today are Joyce and Jody. I'll pass over to them and see what they've got for us in the news today.
6: Good morning, and a beautiful day it is. And hopefully it's going to stay that way. It's going to be mostly sunny today, but some clouds in the east and near Hartford. Partly cloudy tonight. Clouds are limiting some sunshine tomorrow, though. A little rain during the afternoon in the east. Windy near Springfield and Hartford. Saturday, breezy with periods of rain. And it's going to be cooler. And Sunday, cloudy and breezy with a bit of rain. And it's going to be much cooler. And Monday, continued cloudy with a shower possible, except rain and drizzle possible in the east. Anything's possible, right? So Tuesday, some sun and some clouds, and it's going to be pleasant. And Wednesday, it's going to be nice with intervals of clouds and sunshine, but sunnier in the east. Thursday, pleasant with times of clouds and sun. So for today, we're going to have a high of 68. A low of 45. It's going to be mostly sunny. And tomorrow, a high of 69 and a low of 52. Mostly sunny again, but a little breezy. And Saturday doesn't look so good. It's a high of 64 and a low of 58. And it's going to be breezy with rain. And on Sunday, we're going to have another breezy, rainy day with a high of 65 and a low of 56. Monday, a high of 64. So it sounds like our summer days are kind of waning away here. It's going to be cloudy and a shower possible with a low of 58. And for the lottery today, the mass cash, the midday is 5, 6, 9, 19, 26. In the evening, it's going to be 17, 22, 23, 29, 32. Mega Millions, 7, 13, 26, 37, 68, and the Powerball, 8. And Megabucks, 3, 15, 25, 29, 41. Millionaire for Life, 4, 13, 17, 20, 52. and a Powerball of one. And for the big Powerball, 5, 15, 26, 29, 30, 14 is the Powerball. And we're going to have $5 million there, I believe, for the public. And now we're going to hear from Joyce, and she's going to give us what's new in the sports world.
7: Thank you. Good morning. This edition of Sports is brought to you through a generous contribution from A to Z Moving and Storage, 41 Chapin Street, West Springfield, Mass. Their motto is Happy Feet Move Faster. First article, Pop Watson Has UMass Buzzing, by Gage Nutter. Pop Watson is really still, whether he's moving his legs to pick up a first down, his arm to throw a deep ball, or his mouth to tell fans at the UMass spring game in April that the Minutemen were going to expletive the MAC conference. This fall, the Springfield native always takes the initiative. In his first game back in Western Massachusetts since he was a star at Springfield Central High School, Watson did what he always does, Saturday against Sacred Heart. He set the tone. On the team's second play of the game, Watson dropped back and uncorked a deep ball touchdown to T.Y. Harding. 1 week later, Watson sprinted downfield and served as a lead blocker on a touchdown run against Stonehill. On the heels of the Minutemen's whirlwind first 3 weeks of the season, the team is undefeated and received votes in the latest coaches poll. But now the real work begins. UMass starts conference play this week against Sacramento State, a program that is 1-3 overall, with its lone win coming against Mississippi Valley State. Its two losses have come against North Dakota State and Fresno State in one-sided games and back-to-back weeks. Kickoff is 9 p.m. Saturday night. Through 3 weeks, Watson has been the leader and center of gravity for the program. The Springfield native has thrown 5 touchdowns and 1 interception for 509 yards through the team's first 3 games. I'm comfortable in it, Watson said August 10th about his role as a leader. This is how I've been my whole life. Virginia Tech was the first time I wasn't the main leader. I still was a leader in my own way. I tried to come in and get the twos, backups hyped. Me and the twos and offensive line was close. I've always been a leader. It's never stopped. Now there's just more attention to it. Through 3 games, Harding has been Watson's top target, pulling in 177 receiving yards and 2 touchdowns. Watson's former Springfield Central High School and now college teammate Joe Griffin Jr. isn't far behind, with 134 receiving yards and a touchdown on his resume so far. The Minuteman's offense starts with the run game, but when Watson has gotten opportunities to launch the ball downfield off play action, he's taken them and found success. During the preseason, Watson said he likes the versatility UMass can play with on offense. Run game and the shots off the run game, Watson said, building off of other plays, that's my favorite thing about it. Everything almost looks the same, so you never know what you're going to get. Watson led his high school football team to its first ever Division I state championship in 2022. That team had a level of confidence that started with Watson. Right now, UMass is playing with a level of confidence it hasn't had in a long time. It'll be up to Watson and the rest of the team's leaders to keep that confidence level high. The confidence is there, Watson said. We believe in one another. I believe in that offensive line. I know T.Y. and Joe will make plays. Guys will make plays, and we know that. Right now, we are focusing not on being complacent and building on every win and getting better every day. Next up, Region's Best to Face Off, by Jeff LaJoy. There's nothing particularly unusual about a Division IV football team playing a Division VIII opponent in Western Massachusetts. What is unusual is having two of the region's best teams, regardless of division, intentionally seek each other out for a non-conference game. That's what makes Friday night's matchup between number 2 Lee and number 6 Longmeadow particularly intriguing. The Wildcats are 2-0 and coming off an emotional 18-14 victory over Wakona, while the Lancers are 0-2 after opening the season against 2 strong out of region opponents. Neither team needed an easy game. Instead, both saw value in making the other one a challenge. The teams will meet at 7 p.m. Friday at Longmeadow High School, with Lee looking to test itself against a significantly larger program, and Longmeadow hoping to measure its new-look team against one of Western Massachusetts' top small school programs. What we really wanted, and this was a conversation between me, the staff, and Keith Thompson, the AD, was to find a challenging game against a bigger school on the road, Lee coach Tom Salinetti said. We wanted a situation similar to what we might find ourselves in the state semifinals, or what we found ourselves in last year. Go on the road and take on someone big, strong, and a team that executes well. We need a gut check. Lee is coming off a win in week two that provided plenty of emotion of its own. The Wildcats held off Wakona 18-14 in a game that featured a back-and-forth battle between two of Berkshire County's top programs. Now they'll face a Longmeadow team that is winless but has already seen two significant tests. The Lancers opened with a 43-21 loss to Abington before falling 31-21 to Neshoba. Both strong out-of-region opponents, Longmeadow also is breaking in a new quarterback in Samuel Fiocchi following the graduation of veteran Brody Harrington, who is now playing at Hamilton College. The Lancers have relied heavily on their ground game, led by Maury Garrett III, while Lee has established its own run-heavy identity with a multi-set backfield featuring J.D. Reber and Seamus Cooney. For Longmeadow coach Shane Harrington, the division gap doesn't diminish the challenge Lee presents. That's a highly touted team in Lee, who has a great tradition, and they've been playing really well these past couple of years, Harrington said. Lee went undefeated in the regular season and won the Suburban North last season, and Harrington said the Wildcats are exactly the type of opponent Longmeadow wants to see. I think sometimes people get caught up in divisions, Harrington said. They say you're a Division 8 team, so they think they must not be able to match up, but that's not the reality. Salinetti has been similarly intentional about finding difficult games. Lee has sprinkled tougher opponents into its schedule in recent seasons, but the Wildcats wanted an opportunity to face a team with a size and physicality closer to what they could see in a deep playoff run. It's hard to get out of Western Mass and find somebody unless you're up on the open date, Salinetti said. Longmeadow was really right there, and it was a great pickup for us. There could be benefits for both teams beyond Friday night, too. Salinotti noted that a competitive game against a larger program could help Lee's power rating position, while Harrington sees the matchup as an opportunity to prepare his team for the postseason. I think sometimes coaches can get caught up in trying to schedule games where they might know they're going to win or feel very confident, Harrington said. And again, we want that challenge. For two teams with postseason aspirations separated by four divisions, the challenge is precisely the point.
6: What? And that's the news, the sports news for today. And on the front page of today's Republican, an article out of Springfield by Stephanie Berry, "What Happens at the Rectory Stays at the Rectory." He trusted a Catholic priest with his tenets, with his secrets in the sacred space of a confessional, but at the same time, he claims the cleric was abusing him. This, according to a 19-year-old man who recently disclosed that not one, but two priests in Our Lady of Mount Carmel Church had taken advantage of him sexually during a particularly vulnerable period. The Republican does not identify alleged victims of sexual abuse. One, the Reverend Paolo Bagatini, began abusing him when he was just 15, the victim alleges. He was the priest who took the boy's confessions and sponsored him for his confirmation, an important rite of passage for Catholics. The second, the Reverend Robert White, began abusing him only after he turned 18, according to the victim's attorneys. I have text messages from Father White to my client referencing coconut oil massages, said Springfield. Turn the page here. Said Springfield lawyer Laura Mangini, who represents the victim in any civil claims that might arise. I was raised Catholic, and no priest ever offered to give me a coconut oil massage. Both have been removed from ministry by the Most Reverend Bishop William Byrne They are both stigmatines, but worked under the authority of the Springfield Diocese. The stigmatine order has a focus on youth. Church officials referred the matter to the Hamden District Attorney's Office, and Massachusetts State Police are investigating, according to Mangini. Her client has been interviewed by detectives, she said. A spokesperson for Hamden District Attorney Anthony Galluni confirmed the probe. The Hamden District Attorney's Office is aware of the recently reported allegations and can confirm that our office is investigating the matter. Given the ongoing nature of the investigation, we cannot comment further at this time, spokesperson Peyton North said. A diocesan spokesperson on Wednesday declined to comment beyond what the church already has disclosed about the matter. The victim said in an interview Wednesday that the priest took him under their wings after his mother died in 2020. They were often kind, taking him on trips to the beach, inviting him for dinners, and offering gifts. My mother died, then my brother went off to jail, the man said. Father Paolo and Father White helped raise me. But the relationship turned from strictly paternal and charitable to something else, he said. There came the sleepovers at the rectory while he was still underage, a flagrant violation of church policy, even absent the undercurrent of an ongoing sexual abuse scandal. Years later, when White made sexual overtures, the victim said the cleric offered cautionary advice. What happens at the rectory stays at the rectory, White said, the victim claims. Bagatini remains in Italy, a fact he attributed to illness in a recent church newsletter. The onset of macular degeneration in my left eye, my right eye is already near useless, and my current heart condition, three episodes of brief temporary loss of consciousness in recent months, require me to slow down my work pace and my workplace pace and avoid stress, the Reverend wrote in the newsletter. The Father General has advised me to remain in Italy. While White recently left the rectory in the city's south end, his home, while he was the longtime pastor and just months away from retirement, according to parishioners, the Reverend Kleber Cardoso will oversee the parish during the investigation. The accusations have roiled the tight-knit congregation, whose members include Mayor Dominic Sarno and his family. Mangini said Bagatini's alleged abuse began with long hugs and placing his hands on the victim's hips. He would explain it away, saying he is Italian and Italians are very affectionate. It was normal, she said. The alleged victim said the abuse by Bagatini was consistent and went on until the stigmatines paid for two trips to Italy on his behalf because he intended to pursue the priesthood as a vocation. When he returned to the U.S. on January 2nd after his second trip, then 18, he had soured on the relationship with Bagatini and began to distance himself. Still, the priest attempted to keep tabs on him by quizzing other people about his whereabouts. That really pissed me off, the man said. The alleged relationship, said White, with White began soon after, he said. He is unclear on what, if anything, White suspected or knew about his interactions with Bagatini. He said he last spoke to White on September 15th. He claims the priest urged him to delay any disclosures he might be considering about him or Bagatini. He asked the alleged victim for 2 weeks to address the matter with the bishop himself. The young man acquiesced, but both he and Mangini said they were blindsided 3 days later by an announcement from the diocese and suspensions. Mangini said she is unclear how the news traveled so fast to the bishop. All I know is it wasn't us, she said, adding that she had been pleased by how the diocese has handled the matter, engaging authorities and financing a mental health counselor for her client. What she and the victim are not pleased about is the backlash from certain members of the congregation. Mangini said certain parishioners have joined forces to discredit her client, painting him as a liar. That's a contingent at Mount Carmel, There's a contingent at Mount Carmel spreading rumors, she said. In 2026, we as a society should know better. And next we have an article from Sue.
7: The article's entitled Lawsuit, Tenants' Violent History Ignored by Nanu Sampath. The Chicopee Housing Authority turned a blind eye to a tenant's history of violence before he was accused of fatally stabbing his neighbor, an ongoing lawsuit alleges. An amended complaint filed September 16th in Hampton Superior Court alleges the Chicopee Housing Authority plainly failed by overlooking the tenant's violent past. The plaintiffs of a lawsuit against the Housing Authority are the daughters, girlfriend, and neighbors of Domingo Arocho, the victim of the fatal stabbing on September 10, 2021. Some of the plaintiffs were witnesses to Arocho's death. Represented by attorneys Cornelius Phillip and Richard Morrissey, the plaintiffs are suing the Housing Authority for wrongful death, negligence, and state law violations. Yura Ann Yamiga Goroba, 78, is charged with murder, two counts of assault and battery on a 60-plus or disabled person, and assault and battery with a dangerous weapon in connection with Arocho's death. He pleaded not guilty to all of the charges and is being held without bail. Yuramagua Garaba is accused of stabbing Arocho 13 times in the heart, chest, and neck in broad daylight on the porch area of his apartment at the Housing Authority, court documents say. Arocho was 67. In the years leading up to Arocho's death, Yuramagua Garaba was convicted of manslaughter, charged with assault and battery on a police officer, and was the subject, of numerous 911 calls from neighbors about his alleged dangerous behavior, court documents show. The Chicopee Housing Authority owns, manages, operates, and controls federally and state-funded public housing buildings in the city. It is overseen by the state and U.S. Department of Housing and Urban Development. The authority, Monica Blazek, the former executive director of the Housing Authority, and unidentified individuals who work for the Housing Authority are represented by Hassett and Donnelly, a Worcester law firm. The attorneys did not respond to a request for comment. The plaintiffs allege that the Housing Authority would have been aware of the Yamiga Goroba's criminal history because its policies required it to request criminal record reports for every tenant who applies for housing. The Springfield Police Department, the city where Maguara Goroba said he was living when he applied to live at the Chicopee Housing Authority, signed off on his criminal records check that shows he was allegedly involved in an incident in 2004 related to domestic violence, rape, or sexual assault, the amended lawsuit says. In 2010, Yumaguawa Goroba was charged with first-degree murder, attempted murder, and the violation of the weapons law in Caguas, Puerto Rico, court documents show. Paperwork in the criminal case against Yumiga Goroba also shows he was previously convicted of manslaughter, but it does not specify where it occurred. The Republican also obtained a police report that shows Yumiga Goroba was accused of assault and battery against a Chicopee police lieutenant in August 2018 during a well-being check, but he was never officially charged with the crime, the documents say. The amended lawsuit complaint says that Chicopee Housing Authority approved Yuramagua Goroba's application to live there sometime before February 2019, despite his criminal history, which it alleges the Housing Authority was aware of. To describe these prior incidents as red flags would be a drastic understatement, the amended complaint said. CHA simply turned a blind eye to Yuramagua Goroba's disturbing past as a violent criminal. Per HUD rules, people with felonies are not banned from applying to or living in public housing unless they are or have been convicted of manufacturing or producing methamphetamine or on the premises of federally assisted housing, or if they are sex offenders subjected to a lifetime registration requirement. After moving into the Housing Authority, Yumaguagua Goroba was charged with a felony and two misdemeanors for allegedly assaulting a female neighbor in February 2019. Shortly after, Blazek, the former executive director of the Housing Authority, served Yurega Goroba eviction papers, but withdrew the request after both sides settled the case, Western Housing Court documents show. The Chicopee Housing Authority stayed its eviction against Yurega Goroba until October 11, 2019, so long as he stayed away from the alleged victim, the amended complaint said. The Housing Authority then relocated Yurega Goroba to the Governor George D. Robinson Apartments, another complex in the city, and the eviction case was dismissed. It was at these apartments Yurega Goroba is accused to have killed Orocho, his neighbor, after allegedly threatening to kill Orocho's girlfriend. In June 2020, Chicopee police were called to the apartment after Orocho's girlfriend, a direct neighbor of Yurega Goroba, said he told her he had a gun, he had killed in the past, and he will do it again, the amended complaint said. There is no question CHA, its officers, administrators, agents, servants, and or employees were aware of this incident, the amendment complaint said. Then 2 days before Orocho was killed, his girlfriend told police that Yurega Goroba was allegedly making threats to her and others. Police responded to the apartments and took a statement from the neighbors and Yurega Goroba, who was accused of saying that if anyone entered his apartment without permission, he will do them harm, the amended complaint said. The complaint asserts the Housing Authority would have been aware of this incident as well. Orocho was fatally stabbed about 48 hours after this incident, the complaint said. A spokesperson from Dunn and Phillips, a Springfield law firm representing the plaintiffs, said the lawyers continue to investigate how the Housing Authority screens and handles tenants who may put resident safety at risk. We will look forward to presenting our investigation's findings and to a just determination on behalf of the grieved plaintiffs, the spokesperson said. Earlier this month, prosecutors in the criminal case asked a Hamden Superior Court judge the Yurega Goroba be held at the Bridgewater State Hospital, a secure facility that serves men and with serious psychiatric needs who also have pending criminal charges or convictions. He attacked Orocho unprovoked, prosecutors wrote in a motion asking that Yurega Goroba be held at the hospital. Yurega Goroba was previously at the hospital undergoing a mental and psychological health evaluation, the motion says, but it was not determined he needed to be committed there. His attorney could not immediately be reached for comment. Prosecutors say Yurega Goroba's behavior during court hearings, including numerous outbursts and observed physical fights with court officers, are among reasons why he should be committed to Bridgewater State Hospital. They also cited his history of assaultive behavior, including a prior conviction of manslaughter and a charge of assault and battery on a correctional officer in Palmer District Court. A criminal complaint for the assault and battery on a correctional officer was filed in August 2025, and the case is pending, court documents show. A judge has not ruled on the prosecutor's motion to commit Yurega Goroba. The next court date in his criminal case is a final pretrial conference on May 20th, 2027.
6: Okay, and this next article on the front page of today's Republican, out of Springfield by Stephanie Berry and Greta Jochum. Jilted vendor won't budge. Just weeks ahead of the holiday season, two downtown civic boosters are locked in a standoff over cocoa and cookie sales. Spirit of Springfield's board of directors in March voted not to renew a concession contract with Palazzo Cafe owner and caterer Louisa Cartiropoli ahead of Bright Nights, the annual display of lights and music at Forest Park. Instead, a member of the board is set to be her replacement. For her part, Cartiropoli is refusing to remove her products and equipment, creating a conundrum for the nonprofit group and its president, Judy Mapp. The space in the concession area is limited, said John Sojberg. He's the president of the board of Spirit of Springfield, and it will be difficult for a new vendor to come in if Cartiropoli does not leave. She's been a little less than cooperative, he said. Complicating matters, the concession stand in Forest Park is owned by the city and leased by the Spirit of Springfield. They, in turn, sublet it to Carteropoli in exchange for a 20% cut of her proceeds during Bright Night's six-week run. Springfield City Solicitor Stephen Buonaconte has said the city will not cede its right to evict to the nonprofit booster group. The massive Bright Nights Light exhibit is a regional magnet for holiday cheer that has wound through the park each year for decades. Tickets are currently $25 per car, according to its website. Visitors can also greet Santa in a hut very near the concession stand and see a mammoth lit tree nearby. Carteropoli said the Spirit of Springfield lately has been less than charitable to her. "They're bullying a small business run by a woman," Carteropoli said. "I am not leaving. She's got to put me through this. Why am I under the bus?" Matt said the organization has no problem with Carteropoli and simply wanted to change up their food vendors as they have done in the past. "No bad feelings," Matt said. "We just wanted to try something new, period." Matt wants the new vendor to be able to go into the concession stand to check it out before the season starts. She said her agency might be forced to build a shed to make way for a new vendor. The annual event has been running for more than 30 years without any conflicts like this, according to Matt. "It's unfortunate," she said. Spirit of Springfield also hosts an annual pancake breakfast, July 4th fireworks, and other events designed for uplifting a struggling city. Matt has served as its leader for more than three decades. "The organization contends that it has little recourse. Matt wants the city and its parks department to force her to leave the space. I have no authority here other than the contract to run Bright Nights," she said. "It's the city parks hands. They own the park. They own the building." City officials, including Executive Director of Parks, Buildings, and Recreation Management, Thomas Ash, want little to do with the current controversy. "Our hope is the parties can work this out amongst themselves," Ash said, despite that both parties are hoping the city will intervene. Spirit of Springfield has its own contract with the city to use the stretch of the park for Bright Nights at an annual cost of $55,000. The nonprofit group also pays a weekly $8,500 fee for a city maintenance crew. Carteropoli has separate contracts for the city for other concessions near the ball fields and in Sierra Arena. "There is no controversy over those," city officials said. "Turns out the hot chocolate and sweets business is more lucrative than one might think. Carteropoli estimates she's earned $25,000 to $30,000 annually through her concessions during Bright Nights, less expenses. Another potential wrinkle, the pick for the new contract is on the Spirit of Springfield's board of directors and among those who voted not to renew Carteropoli's agreement. The new concessionaire will be Raymond Berry Jr. of White Lion Brewing Company. A former nonprofit executive, he has become a darling of downtown, hosting feel-good events for years. Matt said his affiliation with her board has nothing to do with the choice to offer him the contract. "It's just that he runs a good operation," she said. "He's going to bring it to a new level." Berry participated in the vote earlier this year to end Carteropoli's contract, but Matt said it was not a conflict of interest at the time, because she didn't approach him about vending until 6 weeks ago, months after the decision. "A contract with Berry has not yet been finalized," Matt said. Matt noted that alcohol sales will not be part of his concession agreement. Reached for comment, Berry declined to discuss the terms of the prospective agreement and said the venture will be part of the company's newly launched hospitality arm. "Small businesses have to pivot to remain solvent," Berry said. "We want partners past and present to know we're not just brick and mortar business." White Lion Brewing Company has a bar and restaurant on the ground floor of Tower Square at Main and Bridge Streets. It also hosts the popular downtown Pride Lands Outdoor Brew Garden. featuring entertainment on Wednesdays and Thursdays during the warm weather months. White Lion has successfully pursued other city partnerships, including with MGM. Carteropoli argues Barry also tried to lean on her to move her things out to make way for him, but he disputes this. I've always considered Louisa a friend and would have no cause to strong-arm her for any reason, he said. Carteropoli, with other concessions near the ball fields in Sierra Arena, also located in Forest Park, said she has been grateful for the support that the city and Matt have shown her. I always had respect for them, both of them, she said. Carteropoli, the niece of late mob boss Adolfo Bruno, was among the four defendants who stood trial in federal court in 2005 on fraud and corruption charges. The case was anchored in an investigation into the now defunct Massachusetts Career Development Institute and targeted its former director, Gerald Phillips. The taxpayer-funded trade school was a hotbed for no-show jobs for connected people who were hired on paper but not required to work. A jury found Carteropoli was one such hire who collected a salary and health benefits for more than 2 years after her son-in-law put her on the payroll. She was sentenced to 15 months in federal prison that year and was ordered to pay around $50,000 in restitution. Carteropoli said the community warmly welcomed her back after she served her time. Can you imagine that I went through such a thing? She asked, momentarily closing her eyes. She had no prior criminal record. Since then, her downtown cafe has done a brisk business. Palazzo has won catering contracts for events at the U.S. District Courthouse, private business gatherings, political events, and more. During Bright Nights, which runs from Thanksgiving through early January, Carteropoli has served hot chocolate, baked goods, and cotton candy until the last car rolls through. She has family and close friends assist. Buonaconte said he is somewhat vexed over not having a copy of the contract between Matt and Carteropoli. I'm still very unclear as to what the terms of their arrangement was, he said. There has not been an open communication on this, at least not with my department. Mayor Dominic Sarno did not respond to a request for comment about potential stewardship on the matter. Carteropoli is still holding out hope that Matt and her board will have a change of heart. We'll see how that plays out.
7: Next up, we have an article entitled Panel Endorses Indigenous Peoples Day Proposal, written by April May Munford. A city council committee has advanced a proposal to replace Columbus Day with Indigenous Peoples Day in the city's ordinances after a lengthy and emotional debate over history, heritage, and who is honored. The ordinance committee voted 4-1 on Thursday to send the measure to the full city council, with Councilor Linda Vetcon casting the lone dissenting vote. The proposal was filed by City Council Vice President Meg McGrath-Smith and Councilor Richard Purcell. McGrath-Smith, who is also the committee chair, said the proposal reflects what the community chooses to honor and celebrate. A holiday communicates who and what a community chooses to celebrate, she said. She said changing the holiday to Indigenous Peoples Day would recognize Native communities and tell a broader story of American history, including the people who lived in the Americas long before Christopher Columbus arrived. McGrath-Smith also spoke about her own family's Italian roots, saying as she grew up hearing relatives speak Italian and learning about their experiences, which helped shape her views on the issue. She said learning more about historical accounts of Columbus's treatment of indigenous people changed her perspective. McGrath-Smith said Columbus has long been portrayed positively, while indigenous histories and experiences receive less attention. The proposed change, she said, would help recognize those communities and provide a more complete understanding of American history. Purcell cited the devastating effects Columbus's voyages had on indigenous populations. He noted that tens of millions of indigenous people died following European contact from diseases such as smallpox and influenza, as well as from violence, warfare, forced labor, and slavery. Many cities and states across the country, including Cambridge and Northampton in Massachusetts, recognize Indigenous Peoples Day, he said. Italian-American heritage can be honored through other notable figures, including Marco Polo, Leonardo da Vinci, Michelangelo, Galileo, Dante, Luciano Pavarotti, Sophia Loren, and Robert De Niro, he added. Counselor Ann Thalheimer echoed Purcell, saying Italian-American contributions deserve recognition, but that Columbus should not be the symbol of that celebration. The heart of Italian-American heritage does not rest with this man, she said. Thalheimer said that legacy and history should be weighed when deciding whom the city celebrates through a holiday. I don't care if it's recognized at the federal level. That doesn't make it right, Thalheimer said. Counselor Mimi Panich said the proposal is an opportunity for the country and the city to live up to their founding ideals and acknowledge past mistakes. Panich said the United States was founded on principles of equality, but has often fallen short of those values. She said recognizing Indigenous Peoples Day would be one way to confront that history while continuing efforts to do better. America, we stood for something. We could still stand for something, Panich said, becoming emotional. Counselor Israel Rivera said he does not believe in erasing history, but he supports recognizing Indigenous Peoples Day as a way to acknowledge past wrongs and Indigenous contributions. He noted that many places in Massachusetts have Indigenous names and said Native people deserve recognition. Rivera said changing a holiday cannot undo the past, but supporting the proposal is one way to help. I can't go back in time, Rivera said. In this moment, this is where I think I can help. Counselor Juan Anderson Burgos said elected officials have a responsibility to decide what values the community honors. When someone mentions, well, I don't want Christopher Columbus erased, well, I'm sure the Native Americans didn't want to be erased either, he said. As elected officials for the people, we need to set things right. We are in control of the future. We dictate who we should celebrate, and I, for one, think it should not have ever been Christopher Columbus, he added. Bacan said she was strongly opposed to replacing Columbus Day. Bacan said Columbus Day is a federal holiday and is included in union contracts and employee benefits. She argued that changing the holiday could create complications because Indigenous Peoples Day is not recognized as a federal or state holiday. We're creating more of a problem than we're solving by trying to eliminate a piece of history and adding a new piece, Bacan said. Bacan said she did not think it was fair to revisit events of 1492 using modern perspectives. She urged the committee to add recognition of Indigenous peoples rather than eliminate Columbus Day. That way, nobody's left out. Nothing is erased, Bacan said. Counselor Patty Devine supported Vacan's amendment, calling it a compromise that could satisfy supporters of both holidays. However, Assistant City Solicitor Michael Bissonnette told counselors that changing the ordinance would not itself create labor contract issues. He said city holidays are governed by both the ordinance and collective bargaining agreements, and any contractual changes would be addressed through labor negotiations. The committee ultimately rejected Vacan's amendment to recognize both holidays and later voted 4-1 to forward the replacement measure to the full city council.
6: In this next article out of Westfield by Cliff Clark, police explain use of department's automatic license plate readers. With polls indicating a growing opposition to automatic license plate readers, police captain Steve Dickinson wanted to assure city residents that the department has a strict policy on how vehicle information captured by the cameras is used. There has to be a clear reason when there is a request for the information, Dickinson said. Before an officer is allowed to access the vehicle information database, the officer must convince a department supervisor the information is needed. They have to go through a supervisor and provide an incident or crime report, he said. That is also what is required by any outside law enforcement agency requesting information. Not even Southwick can get to information without a reason, Dickinson said. The department follows the Commonwealth's policy regarding federal law enforcement agencies, such as U.S. Immigration and Customs Enforcement or the U.S. Border Patrol, which does not allow that. In August, Governor Maura Healey signed the PROTECT Act, which limits state and local cooperation with federal immigration enforcement. Specifically, the new law bans state and local police from using public resources for civil immigration enforcement, according to the Attorney General's office. We don't work with them, which is the purview of the state, Dickinson said, referring to ICE and the Border Patrol. Dickinson was clear in his response to any agency requesting the data while on a

0: This broadcast service is provided by Valley iRadio. The material being read is the copyright property of the publications being read. Access to this program is solely for persons who cannot read the original printed version due to a visual impairment or other disability. By continuing to listen, you confirm that you have such a condition.
1: To disprove allegations, the department does have a cruiser outfitted with an automatic license plate reader. In the recent entry in the department's incident log, an officer using the reader came across a vehicle in a parking lot whose registration plates had been revoked for lack of insurance. The officer removed the vehicle's license plates and left a note on the windshield alerting the owner to the fact that the plates could be picked up at the department with proof that the vehicle's insurance had been reinstated. When asked whether that was the system's intended use, Dickinson defended it. "Would you rather be stopped, ticketed, and have your vehicle towed?" he asked. He said under the reader in the parking lot was the cheapest way out of not getting a citation. "Is it harsh? Too bad," he said, adding that too often drivers forget their license plates are the property of the Commonwealth. As an example of the beneficial use of the system, Dickinson recounted a recent situation in which license plate readers averted a potential tragedy. A woman who might have been experiencing postpartum depression left the city in her vehicle after making threats to harm herself. We were able to see which direction she was traveling and located her on Interstate 91, Dickinson said. Her vehicle was stopped and she got the help she needed.
2: Okay. Next up, man whose rape conviction was overturned faces new charges, written by Namu Sampath. A town man whose rape conviction was overturned last year allegedly forced a homeless woman to give him oral sex while out on bail this summer, a police report said. Mahal Lujan, 40, was arraigned this week on rape and kidnapping charges in Springfield District Court for alleged incidents in West Springfield involving the 44-year-old woman. Lujan was convicted of rape and sentenced to 10 to 12 years in state prison in 2023 after he was accused of sexually assaulting an elderly woman at a nursing home a decade prior. Lujan's conviction was overturned by the Supreme Judicial Court last year. He was out on bail when the recent alleged incidents occurred, court documents say. However, his bail has been revoked and he is being held at the Hampton County House of Corrections because of this new charges and criminal history, court documents show. Lujan pleaded not guilty to the rape and kidnapping charges at an arraignment on Monday, a dangerousness hearing which determines the risk of a defendant poses to their community also was held on Monday, and a district court judge ordered him held without bail. Lujan is represented by Northampton attorney Peter Alexander Slepchuk. Slepchuk is fluent in Russian. He did not immediately respond to a request for comment. The woman told West Springfield police that she met Lujan this summer near the tent she shares with her partner. She alleges Lujan gave her boyfriend $20, claiming God told him to give them $20 because she and her partner were homeless, a police report said. The Republican does not name victims of sexual assault. The woman claimed Lujan started hanging out around the tent, seeing him almost daily, which unsettled both of them, the police report said. On one occasion, Lujan allegedly gave the couple money, on another, a Subway sandwich, the police report said. In July, Lujan allegedly offered the woman to shower in his motel room at the River Inn Motel in West Springfield because she told him she had nowhere else to get clean. The woman told police she agreed because being homeless is rough, so whenever she has the chance to shower, she takes it, the police report said. When she exited the bathroom, she alleged Lujan was standing there with his pants off, the police report said. The report says the woman alleged Lujan grabbed her hair and forced his penis into her mouth. She claimed she bit him in response. When he didn't move out of the way, the woman alleged she threatened to stick her fingers in his eyes and jump out the window, the police report said. Later in the summer, the woman posted in a Facebook forum that she needed help, and Lujan offered his assistance to her via social media, the police report said. On this occasion, the woman said she visited his apartment to take a shower, and she saw him with no pants on again and bolted, the report said. As she was leaving, she stated that he told her

0: me for allegedly giving her partner $20, the police report said. It was after this alleged attempt that the woman said Lujan tried to add the woman as a friend on Facebook and she learned his name. She said a Google search showed her that he'd previously been convicted of rape, the police report said. Per the court docket in Springfield District Court, a judge approved the prosecutor's request for Lujan's release on conditions of release to be revoked because of the allegations that occurred while he was out on bail. A judge also approved the defense's motion for funding to help investigate the claims made.
1: Okay, and out of West Springfield, unidentified officers seen detaining man. A social media video appears to show three unidentified law enforcement officers detaining a man in the parking lot of a West Springfield home improvement store, though federal and local authorities had not confirmed the incident as of Tuesday. The video was posted around 3:48 p.m. on September 15th by a user identified as Burboo's Grace. It shows three men wearing hooded sweatshirts, face coverings, and tactical vests labeled police as they detain a man wearing a red hoodie and placing him into a white vehicle. During a phone interview with a Republican, West Springfield Police Sergeant Thomas Burke said local police were not notified of any operation in town and did not know whether an arrest had been made. If it did happen, they had no intention of letting us know, Burke said. Burke said he has never personally interacted with U.S. Immigration and Customs Enforcement and was unfamiliar with the agency's notification procedures. The Republican sought comment from the U.S. Department of Homeland Security and U.S. Immigration and Customs Enforcement in Boston's field office. Neither agency had confirmed the incident as of Tuesday. And out of Westfield, attorney seeks dismissal of gun charges. A West Brookfield man accused of displaying what appeared to be a handgun during a confrontation outside an Agawam restaurant has hired prominent Boston defense attorney Hank Brennan. Brennan is one of Massachusetts' most high-profile trial lawyers, having represented mob boss James Whitey Bulger and later serving as special prosecutor in the Karen Reed case. Brennan is now seeking to have the charges against his client, Ryan Crosby, dismissed before the case goes to trial. Crosby, 48, is charged with two counts of assault with a dangerous weapon stemming from an October 2, 2025 incident outside the backroom bar and restaurant in Agawam. The case was back before Westfield District Court on Wednesday. Court records show that although no action was taken on the defense motions, a hearing on Brennan's motion to dismiss was scheduled for October 29th. According to court documents, John Brown and Camilla Brown encountered Crosby at the restaurant. Prosecutors allege Crosby blocked the couple's vehicle with his truck, displayed what appeared to be an all-black handgun, and ordered John Brown to get out of the vehicle. The criminal complaint alleges that both John and Camilla feared they would be harmed, leading prosecutors to charge Crosby with the separate counts of assault with a dangerous weapon and for each alleged victim. Since entering the case last month, Brennan has filed several motions on Crosby's behalf. Court records show that he has filed a motion to dismiss, a request for an evidentiary hearing, motion seeking witness statements and police notes, and a Rule 17 motion seeking Eversource records. The motions are part of a broader defense effort to challenge the prosecution's case ahead of trial. A judge is expected to consider the motion to dismiss at the October 29th hearing.
0: Okay, thank you. Now on to editorials. The first one is titled, Springfield Must Get Tough on Permit Violations. If a Massachusetts resident forgets to pay a parking ticket, that driver will be unable to renew their driver's license. That system works only because cities and towns communicate with the State Registry of Motor Vehicles. They share information. Here in Springfield, though, the ideal of communication between departments and the public has remained unmet. We agree with City Councilor Melvina Edwards that if Springfield is going to have rules in the form of special permits given to businesses and landlords, then it ought to enforce them. As any child can attest, a rule not enforced is worthless. The issue of unenforced special permits granted by the Planning Board to businesses arose last month when an Indian Orchard man came before the City Council asking to expand his used car lot. The city's Deputy Director of Planning, Philip Dromey, objected, saying the man had for 20 years not abided by the terms of his special permit. It turns out the issue is rampant across the city to the detriment of neighborhoods. Businesses receive conditions of operation, but those rules are not always followed. They can be conditions to limit hours of operation, keep an area clean, ban parking in restricted areas, or, in the case of a used car dealer, to have only a certain number of vehicles on the lot. When carefully considered rules of business operation are ignored, the quality of life suffers. We agree with Edwards and various members of neighborhood councils that the single best way to enforce the rules is to more effectively track the permits and their conditions and to issue and enforce the collection of fines. The Springfield License Commission, the Planning Department, and the City's Code Enforcement Department need to shape an efficient system to monitor the special permits granted to businesses. The City must also get tough on businesses that rack up repeat violations and never pay their fines. On top of that, the conditions on special permits should be easily accessible to members of the public because it is sometimes the case that a business owner will follow rules if asked. Neighborhood council members like Kathy Brown say when they receive public complaints about a business violating a special permit, members sometimes approach the owners themselves. It's a low-hanging fruit of unenforced conditions, but the councils can only reach out to business owners if the special permit conditions are easily accessible and understood. We need to make sure everyone is on the same page and enforcing the rules, Brown said. Anytime there is a complaint, they should be looking at a database and asking, is there a special permit? What are the conditions? Edwards has also suggested the city make it even more explicit to business owners that if special permit conditions are not met, the city council may revoke their permission to operate. The bar is low for the city. If the famously slow-moving and bureaucratic Massachusetts RMV can manage communication regarding municipal parking tickets, Springfield departments can surely do that among themselves. The city's neighborhoods would be the better for it. Next up, Congress should stop Pete Hegseth's purges. Defense Secretary Pete Hegseth and his critics agree on one thing. The Pentagon is in urgent need of transformation. The change he's pursuing, however, is endangering that vital mission. Hegseth has led an unprecedented purge of the military's top ranks, firing or driving out at least 20 generals, admirals, and civilian defense leaders, including the service chiefs of the Army, Navy, and Air Force. In a break with tradition, he has also intervened to block the promotion of dozens of others, a disproportionate number of who have been black or female. Army Secretary Daniel Driscoll resigned earlier this month, reportedly out of frustration with Hegseth's treatment of talented and deserving officers. In the middle of a war with Iran, the Army now has no Senate-confirmed leadership. Hegseth has offered no explanation for his decisions, but he has declared a war on woke garbage in the Defense Department and hired personnel officials who share his preoccupation. Rising officers appear to have been targeted for even tangential connections to previous diversity initiatives, or simply for being touted as pioneers based on their gender or race. Others seem to have been ousted for links to past commanders who've drawn Hegseth's ire, a controversial decision by the Biden administration, such as the withdrawal from Afghanistan. Pressure from lawmakers for more details on the personnel moves has yielded little response. Retired senior officers say the purges are doing generational damage to the world's most powerful military. Morale has suffered. Some promising young officers are questioning their career prospects if they don't fit the right demographic or ideological profile. Others are noting how displays of political loyalty are being rewarded and drawing their own conclusions. Hegseth's embrace of open partisanship has damaged the military's hard-won reputation for remaining above the political fray. The Pentagon can ill afford to dither just as its foes are coordinating more closely and learning how to undermine traditional U.S. advantage. Lawmakers should use their leverage over budgets and confirmations to insist on answers on the firings and block promotions. The pressure should be bipartisan. Ensuring that the military has strong, professional, merit-based leadership is a matter of national security. Americans are ill-served by anything less. The Bloomberg opinion.
1: Okay, now it's time for the obituaries, and the obituaries today are brought to you through a generous contribution from the Hamden Lions Club. Their motto is, "We Serve." Today we have two obituaries. From Long Meadow, Samuel Sam Charles Forgy, 80, longtime resident of Long Meadow, passed away unexpectedly on Friday, September 18th at Bay State Medical Center, surrounded by his loving family. For a full obituary, please visit www.kozakowskifuneralhome.com. And from West Springfield, James R. LaChapelle, past 70, passed away surrounded by his family and friends on September 19th. He was born in Springfield on July 30th, 1956, and lived most of his life in West Springfield. Jim graduated from Cathedral High School in 1974, where he met his wife, Mary, and went on to get an associate's degree in computer programming. He worked at West Bank and Mass Mutual for much of his career. Mary and Jim were married in 1980 and welcomed their son, David, in 1985, and daughter Katie in 1987. They are his three survivors. Jim's funeral will be held on Wednesday, September 30th at 10 a.m. from St. Thomas Church, with burial to follow in St. Thomas Cemetery. Calling hours are Tuesday, September 29th, 2026, from 4 to 7 p.m. at the Toomey O'Brien Funeral Home on Westfield Street in West Springfield. And we have three memorials today. In loving memory of Nancy Trangisi, Mom, it has been 2 years since your passing, but you will forever remain in our memories and always be part of our hearts. You are greatly missed, your loving children, Billy Trangisi and Laura Lamangino. In loving memory of Patrick Looney, on his 9th anniversary of missing you, we love you always. May the road rise to meet you. May the wind be always at your back. May the sun shine warm upon your face. And until we meet again, may God hold you in the palm of his hand. Love, the Looney family, Bree and Helena, Sally and Paul, and Mia and William, Mom, Dad, Bill, and Debbie. And in loving memory of Salvatore Silvestri, to Dad, most loving father, grandfather, and great-grandfather, we miss you and Mom so much. You made us all feel special, now and forever, your loving family. Those are our obituaries and our memoriams for today, and we still have some time, I think, before it's time for Dear Abby, so I'm going to share this article with you out of the state by Colin Young. Mass closes in on $140 million in sales for online lottery games. In the first full month that were available, bettors spent nearly $140 million on online lottery games through the Massachusetts lottery platform that launched in late July. The first full month of the Massachusetts Lottery online system generated $139.4 million in sales and an estimated profit of $10.6 million, Lottery Chief Mark William Bracken told the Lottery Commission on Tuesday. Almost all of the online sales, $137 million, were for Elstant games. Bracken also said the month's online profit is realistically somewhat closer to $8 million once the August bills get paid. The roughly $540 million in August sales at traditional lottery retailers was down $30 million from last August. Bracken said that That left overall unadjusted sales for the month $109.3 million above last year's total, and an estimated $16.2 million decrease in profits at retail last month meant the agency turned a smaller profit than in August 2025 by about $5.5 million. Not all lottery games are available online, and lottery officials have said their online offerings are meant to be different enough than from traditional retail games to avoid cannibalization of sales. Bracken alluded to that concern when he noted that Powerball sales last month were down, primarily due to the jackpot. It's not like those sales were transferred over to the Powerball online. Through the first 2 months of fiscal year 2027, Bracken said lottery sales are up $113 million combined, despite a $26.4 million decline at retail, and its estimated profit is up just more than $26 million, $10 million attributed to online games. There was no discussion on Tuesday's meeting of the criticism that the lottery received from national gambling opponents who say the new online offerings are, in quotes, flagrantly utilizing design features that deliberately exploit and capitalize off young users' unique vulnerabilities. As Tuesday's meeting, Bracken announced an expansion of the lottery's retail universe, and the commission approved an expansion of the lottery's online realm. Bracken said the lottery actually just got Walmart for the first time as an agent location, over 50 Walmart locations across the Commonwealth. We were never able to get Walmart in Massachusetts to sign up to be a lottery agent. So we are in the process of installing machines and doing agent promotions at those stores, he said. And then the older exciting news on our expansion is that we were able to get Walgreens as a retail agent as well. Every single Walgreens in the Commonwealth is now going to be a lottery agent as well. And following a unanimous vote of the commission, Bracken said, a new online game in which players wager on virtual horse racing events that represent drawings conducted by a random number generator. Fingers crossed is going to be launching online next month. What we will be offering is a game called Post Time Payout, which is a virtual horse racing game. The winners are picked by a random number generator, and instead of showing bouncing balls, they're shown at racing horses. It has nothing to do with live racing or anything like that, he said. The game the lottery plans to launch is similar to a gambling activity the House backed in its economic development bill this summer, but different in a central way. In the lottery's game, the outcome is determined by a random number generator, and it is revealed in the style of a horse race. The game regulations approved Tuesday say that the revealing of the drawing outcome and the display of the virtual sporting event do not determine whether the V-Sport game wager is a winning wager. The House in July unanimously approved an amendment to authorize racing licensees, chiefly the simulcast centers at Suffolk Downs and Raham Park, to begin taking wagers on historical horse races or real completed races that are replayed on terminals. The pre-race odds and results are all the same in the actual races, but identifying names and features are changed so bettors do not know what historical race they are betting on. Wow, this is going great guns here. It's the lottery business, isn't it?
0: Sure is.
1: We still have the time for another article.
0: Yeah, I have one from the state on home heating oil prices jumped nearly 75% from a year ago by Liesl Nygaard and the Mass Live Express Desk. Massachusetts residents are facing a steep increase in home heating oil prices heading into the fall, with the average cost jumping 74.7% compared to last year. For the week of September 21st, 2026, the average retail price for heating oil hit $6.15 per gallon, according to data compiled by the Massachusetts Department of Energy Resources. That marks a steady increase from $5.98 per gallon just 1 week prior, and a significant surge from the $3.52 per gallon average reported at this time last year. The state's weekly telephone survey of full-service dealers shows current heating oil prices ranging from a low of $5.70 to a high of $6.70 per gallon. These figures are based on average winter deliveries of 100 to 150 gallons or more per fill-up, and dealers may charge more per gallon for deliveries under 100 gallons, according to the agency's dashboard. While heating oil prices have spiked, propane costs remain relatively stable. The average retail price for propane sits at $3.62 per gallon this week, up just slightly from $3.61 last week and $3.55 a year ago, reflecting a 2% year-over-year increase, according to state records. The state tracks these costs as part of the U.S. Energy Information Administration State Heating Oil and Propane Program. Officials conduct weekly telephone surveys of heating oil and propane dealers serving Massachusetts households from October through March, switching to monthly surveys during the off-season between April and September. State officials noted that the posted averages do not include any discounts offered to customers making cash payments. For households struggling to keep up with the surging costs, the state directs residents to home energy assistance programs that can help pay heating bills, repair or replace existing heating systems, and provide weatherization and home insulation services.
1: Okay, and this is a really timely article out of Chicopee. Seniors get lesson in spotting scams. 15 seniors recently participated in the Hamden District Attorney's Office Education Against Senior Exploitation Program at Chicopee's River Mills Center. Led by Assistant District Attorney Nina Vivenzio, EASE addresses the senior population of Hamden County regarding scams, financial exploitation, and physical abuse. Vivenzio, who specializes in elder abuse, spoke to the group in Chicopee about protecting themselves against different types of scams, which often come through phone calls, text messages, and emails. One attendee asked if they could use a reverse phone number lookup to determine the origin of a call that came from a spoofed phone number. Spoofed numbers appear on caller ID to be coming from a legitimate source, but really aren't. They are scammers pretending to be with the authentic entity, said Vivenzio. Scammers do this to fool recipients into believing the caller is authentic and letting their guard down. Unfortunately, ordinary reverse lookup tools available to the public will not show the actual phone data and information behind the call, just the spoofed, fake number and related information. She went on to say that if anyone were to receive a call stating to be from a government agency, utility company, financial institution, charity, and so on, it is crucial to not provide personal information. Instead, she said, people can research the real number by looking it up through a trusted source online or Yellow Pages and call the entity directly to confirm the legitimacy of the call. Don't simply redial, which might connect you with the scammer, Vivenzio. Government agencies such as the IRS, Social Security Administration, Medicare, or similar do not typically contact consumers directly by phone to discuss an issue. Do not share your information with someone who claims to be from a government agency without confirming they are who they claim to be. Go directly to the source by calling the agency directly using a number available to the public. Attendees also asked about whether cell phone numbers could be registered on the National Do Not Call Registry, which they can be. This is good. The National Do Not Call Registry can be reached at 888-382-1222. That number is 888-382-1222. Education is one of our strongest tools in protecting seniors from exploitation, said Hamden District Attorney Anthony Galooney. Through our EASE program, we are helping seniors recognize scams and know how to protect themselves.
0: Okay.
1: We still have another time for
0: a little article here.
1: Okay.
0: From the City of Springfield to expand educational forums. Superintendent Sonia Danelix is expanding the Super Saturdays and Sundays forum series for the school year, offering 10 meetings to give those in the school community the opportunity to discuss important district topics. The program is designed for people to share ideas, ask questions, and learn more about different programs in city schools. Because the positive feedback from last year, the program is doubling the number of events this academic year. Each forum will have a topic. Locations and times are subject to change, so parents should check the school department's website for updated information. On September 26th, it's Early Literacy at Indian Orchard Elementary at 11 a.m. On October 3rd, Exceptional Learning or Special Education at Chestnut Accelerated Middle at 11 a.m. On November 8th, Middle School Transformation, Forest Park Middle, 4 p.m. December 6th, Helping Children Thrive, Frank Friedman Elementary, 4 p.m. February 6th, Navigating Educational Websites, Rebecca Johnson Elementary, 11 a.m. March 20th, English Language Learners, German Jarena, 11 a.m. April 11th, Post-Secondary Success, April 11th, Frederick Harris Elementary, 4 p.m. May 1st, College and Career Readiness, South End Middle, 11 a.m. May 23rd, Early Literacy, Samuel Bowles Elementary, 4 p.m. And on June 5th, Celebrating Success, Springfield Central High, 11 a.m.
1: That's great. Shall we start now with Dear Abby?
0: Certainly.
1: Okay. Have you got it handy?
0: I do.
1: Okay,
0: I can begin that.
1: Go for it.
0: Okay. Dear Abby is entitled, Irresponsible Daughter Can't Get It Together. Dear Abby, I am a widow who lost my husband 15 years ago. When my husband died, we had a daughter and one grandson. My daughter, a single mom, later had another son. I have my own business and have worked hard these many years to help support my daughter, who is financially irresponsible. She has been evicted 4 times in the past 10 years, had 2 cars repossessed, and can't seem to keep a job for even a year. I am at my wit's end. I need to stop helping her financially because it's affecting my financial and mental health. She doesn't have a job and can't get her own place, so I feel I have no choice but to let her move in with me. I want to put a limit on how long she can stay. What should I do? Subjugated in Texas. Dear Subjugated, do not allow your daughter to move in with you. If she does, you will never get rid of her. Give her a certain amount of money for shelter and make it plain that she must use it to find a place to live, if only temporarily, because it's the last handout she'll receive. She must get a job to support herself and her children. Then let her live the life she has chosen for herself. If you don't, you will be your dysfunctional daughter's prisoner until the day you die. Dear Abby, throughout my professional career, I was a quality assurance engineer with the task of analysis and corrective actions. If something broke or an error was made, for example, a worker's hand getting caught in a machine, I'd try to identify a fix so it wouldn't happen again. I am now retired and still tend to approach things with the same attitude. I often get frustrated when someone makes an error and there's no corrective action, admission that a mistake was made, or even a small apology. I recently discovered an error on my financial accounts and asked the bank how this was overlooked, even after I had pointed out the error prior to the account being processed. Abby, I was completely ignored and never received any feedback. What's the best way to ask someone for an explanation concerning what actions were taken to ensure the error does not happen again? Signed, Keen on Quality. Dear Keen on Quality, in your line of work, safety was a top priority. You developed a zero-tolerance attitude toward errors because it was literally a matter of life and limb. Outside that environment, however, you might find it helpful to remember that the stakes are not nearly so high. No permanent harm came of the bank error. You are right that it would be best if the bank reviewed its procedures to avoid future errors, but that's their job, not yours. Having corrected the error in a timely fashion, the bank owes you no further explanation. Trust that in the future they will do their best to improve without your help, but always check your statements.
1: Okay, mm-hmm. So today's horoscope, if today's your birthday, reconfigure what you want to see happen and set a plan in place. Don't put others first or put up with interference when it's you who must live with the outcome. 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Libra, a change will offer lessons that encourage you to replenish your spirit by allowing yourself the freedom to accept who you are and do what makes you happy. Scorpio, adjustments that add to your comfort may not be appreciated by everyone, but they will make your life easier. 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The chances that the changes you initiate at work or at home may not please everyone, but in time, acceptance will manifest. 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Gemini, a change of scenery will prompt you to make changes. Finding an outlet for pent-up energy will give you the confidence necessary to pursue your dreams. Cancer, a creative outlet will spark your imagination, encourage you to expand and use your talents to make money. Self-improvement projects will help you excel. Leo, address issues concerning home improvements, medical issues, and how committed you are to your lifestyle. Lastly, Virgo, reaching out to an old colleague or childhood friend will offer insight into what you can do with your skills and experience. Don't be shy. 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
0: Certainly. Today is Thursday, September 24th, the 267th day of 2026, and the third day of autumn. Today's history. In 1789, Congress passed the Judiciary Act, which provided for the Supreme Court and the Office of Attorney General. In 1960, the first nuclear-powered aircraft carrier, the USS Enterprise, was launched. In 1968, 60 Minutes, American television's longest-running primetime news program, premiered on CBS. Today's birthdays, John Marshall, 1755 to 1835, Chief Justice of the United States. Also, F. Scott Fitzgerald, 1896 to 1940, he was an author. Jim McKay, 1921 to 2008, sportscaster. Jim Henson, 1936 to 1990, puppeteer, filmmaker. And Linda McCartney, 1941 to 1998, singer. Lou Dobbs, 1945 to 2024, journalist. Phil Hartman, 1948 to 1998, an actor. Nia Vardalos, 1962, she's an actress, screenwriter. Rafael Palmero, born in 1964, he's a baseball player. Eddie George, born in 1973, a football player and a sportscaster. Today's fact, motorcycle builder Soichiro Honda founded the Honda Motor Company in Hamamatsu, Japan on this day in 1948. Before finding success with motorcycles, Honda tried manufacturing weaving machines, frosted glass windows, and bamboo roof panels. Today's sports. In 1988, Canadian sprinter Ben Johnson won the gold medal in the 100-meter dash at the Olympic Games in Seoul, South Korea. Johnson later tested positive for steroids and was stripped of the medal. Today's quote, once one is caught up into the material world, not one person in 10,000 finds the time to form literary taste, to examine the validity of philosophic concepts for himself, or to form what, for lack of a better phrase, I might call the wise and tragic sense of life. And that was by F. Scott Fitzgerald.
1: Okay, and that's the news for today, and we'll be back again next Thursday. Have a good week.
2: Well, thank you, Joyce and Jody, for reading to us all today from the Springfield Republican. It's Thursday, September 24th, 2026, and I honestly can't believe it's the 24th already. This month has gone by. It's fall now, officially. I don't know, it certainly feels like it here in Springfield. We'll be back soon with more news. Up next, we'll hear from Martha, bringing us some news from Westfield. Then we'll have Chloe in the studio reading to us from the Daily Hampshire Gazette. And then, as always, at noon, we'll have Andrea bringing us the Greenfield Recorder. We've got all that and much more coming up here for you soon on Valley Eye Radio after a short break. Stay tuned.
3: 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The orchestra is ready. 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
4: 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U.S. citizens who are 18 and older and registered to vote are eligible to cast a ballot. 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Your best option, if you have any questions, is to check with your local election office. 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
6: Hello, my name is Barbara. I'm retired and currently live in Agawam. I'm so pleased to be a volunteer reader. I truly believe we are all called to serve one another with whatever time and talents we have. 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
7: Hello, it's Martha with the Westfield News for Thursday, September 24, 2026. In front page news, "Snowed Under by Concerns Over Fuel Cost" by Cliff Clark from Southwick. As winter approaches and gas prices reach record highs, the Select Board discussed the hourly rate for private snowplow contractors at its Monday meeting. "I think you got to come up with something for the fuel. I don't know what that answer is," said Select Board member Russ Anderson about a proposal from DPW Director Rich Bozak to raise the hourly rate for the private contractors. "I was going to see if it's something we want to entertain, up the rate at all for the contractors that we have," Bozak said at the meeting, while asking the board to approve the contractor application for this snow season. While not specific, Bozak suggested increasing the hourly rate by $5 to $10 to create an incentive for contractors who return this winter, and in case one drops out and another is needed. "So I want to try to make sure we have a good baseline to hire contractors, get it decent, and keep them," he said. Private contractors are currently paid based on the size of the truck they use. For three-quarter ton trucks or smaller, the rate is $125 per hour. For one ton or larger trucks, the rate is $130 per hour. There is also an incentive. If a contractor works each storm, they get an extra $750 at the end of the season. If there are fewer than 10 plowable events, they earn $75 per storm. For Select Board Chair Douglas Moglen, the timing of the rate increase proposal was unfortunate. "If we need to make an adjustment, the timing of this probably couldn't be much worse given the price of diesel right now," he said. "So it's over $6 a gallon. I don't know where it was last year, but it was not $6, he said. According to YCharts.com, diesel fuel at this time last year was $3.95 per gallon, but rose to $4.23 per gallon last February. Anderson asked Bozak whether a fuel clause for contractors was available if the price increased to $10 or $12 per gallon. "No, they eat it. That's on them. They just get their hourly four-hour minimum," Bozak said, which prompted Select Board member Joseph Deedy to weigh in. "You're going to have to go up on the rates just because of the diesel fuel. You're crazy if you don't. You want the streets plowed. We all do," he said. Moglen proposed an hourly rate that would vary depending on the price per gallon of diesel. "I'm just making it up right now. This is not in stone. But if diesel goes over $4.50 a gallon, then the rate goes up X dollars an hour," he said. "That rate per hour would be based on how much diesel fuel a truck would burn during an hour of plowing. I would do gallons per hour just because we're paying by the hour for the truck," Moglen said. For context, Bozak had the contractor rates for Westfield and Agawam. Westfield pays $140 per hour for light-duty trucks, $190 per hour for medium-duty, 13,000 to 26,000 pound trucks and $240 per hour for heavy duty trucks. AGWAM pays $105 per hour for light duty trucks, $115 per hour for medium duty trucks, and $125 per hour for heavy duty trucks. As the discussion wrapped up, Dee Dee asked Bozak to get the gallons used per hour so the board could decide at a future meeting. In other DPW business, Bozak announced that this town had been awarded a grant from the State Department of Fish and Game's Division of Ecological Restoration Culvert Replacement Municipal Assistance Program for $132,800. The town is required to make a local cash match of $10,000. The grant will be used to collect data, analyze existing conditions, and pay for preliminary engineering for a culvert within the Johnson Brook watershed on Fred Jackson and John Mason Roads. This award represents an exceptional opportunity to advance Southwick's infrastructure resiliency while providing meaningful ecological improvements within the Natural Heritage and Endangered Species Program Stream Corridor, according to the grant award announcement. The board approved using $10,000 of the $1 million approved by town meeting in 2025 for the match. Continuing on the front page, We Are Autism, Inc. awarded Mass Cultural Council grant by Amy Porter from Westfield. We Are Autism, Inc., a parent advocacy group based in Westfield, has received a $2,500 grant from the Mass Cultural Council through its Creative Experiences program to support the 2027 Voices of the Spectrum art exhibit. Charlene Pinnock, founder and executive director of We Are Autism, said this will be the second annual Voices of the Spectrum art exhibit, which aims to create an inclusive opportunity for individuals on the autism spectrum to express themselves through visual art, music, dance, performance, and other forms of creative expression while sharing their unique perspectives with a broader community. Last year, the organization partnered with the Pan-African Historical Museum USA in Springfield for the first Voices of the Spectrum art exhibit. Pinnock said that although there was a small number of kids who participated with artwork and dance, for which they all received an award and a gift, 100 people showed up to support them. Last year, we had kids that weren't able to speak but could dance. They were able to showcase their voice but not with words, Pinnock said, adding, "It's definitely rewarding to give back just to see the kids' faces light up. It's amazing." She said the museum also displayed the children's artwork for a month. For this year's Voices of the Spectrum art exhibit, Pinnock hopes to find a bigger location that could draw from a wider area. "This year, what I'm open to is not just one location. I would like surrounding areas to participate. It would be nice to find a location big enough to host enough kids and community partners that would be able to display the kids' artwork for the month of April. That would be wonderful." Pinnock, who works as a one-on-one paraprofessional in the Special Education Department at Commerce High School in Springfield. Originally from Jamaica, she became involved in the work when her youngest child was diagnosed with autism. She said in Jamaica, people weren't raised learning about developmental disabilities, and she feels her son was diagnosed later than he should have been. "Even when he got the diagnosis, she was not given the information she needed. I feel that parents should be educated so they can take care of their kids when services are not available," she said. 3 years ago, that belief inspired Pinnock to form We Are Autism, Inc., which became a certified nonprofit a little over a year ago. The organization focuses on parent education, community connection, and supporting families beyond formal services. She said, "As of right now, they are a small group of 5 parents, siblings, and family members from different backgrounds, and they are open to more people getting involved. That's the beauty, because we have different backgrounds. You get to hear other perspectives," she said. Besides the Voices of the Spectrum art exhibit, We Are Autism held an 8-week parent education and empowerment program last summer inviting 8 different experts from area and state organizations, such as the University of Massachusetts Amherst and the Department of Developmental Services, who each gave lessons on different subjects about autism each week. Panook said that while 15 people went through the program and received a certificate, 150 came to the celebration at the end. She hopes to hold another educational series for parents next year with a slightly different format. Parents may benefit more if they have 2 or 3 weeks in the same session so they can put what they learn into practice, she said. We Are Autism, Inc. received support and congratulations on the Mass Cultural Council grant from State Senator John Vilas and State Representative Kelly Pease. The organization also received a certificate of recognition from the City of Westfield in December. I'm proud to see We Are Autism, Inc. recognized for its work creating an inclusive community where individuals can express themselves and have their voices celebrated across the Commonwealth. The Voices of the Spectrum art exhibit is a clear example of how the arts can bring people together and create meaningful opportunities for people of all abilities, said Vilas. It is so important that our communities create opportunities where everyone can participate, express themselves, and have their voices heard and celebrated, said Pease. The Voices of the Spectrum art exhibit highlights the creativity and unique perspectives of autistic individuals while bringing our community together through the arts. More information may be found at weareautism.org. For questions, email charlenep at weareautism.com or call 413-777-4743. And last on the front page, Commission Talks About Ongoing Issues at North Pond by Cliff Clark from Southwick. The Conservation Commission approved a site plan for a proposed new office building on College Highway and discussed several issues at the North Pond Conservation Area. There was a report to the Board of Health and the chair of the Select Board that human waste was accumulating along the shoreline where Old Kings Beach was, said Conservation Commission Coordinator Sabrina Pooler at the commission meeting Monday. Acting on the report, Pooler, Health Department Director Kayleen Simmons, and the person who made the report, surveyed the North Pond of Congammon Lakes last week. There was evidence of some human waste with some toilet paper here and there, Pooler said, adding that they didn't see any feces. She said the risk level did not necessitate the health department's involvement at this time. If it gets really bad and it starts bringing in rats and becomes a water quality issue, it could. But it's kind of like you go to a conservation property and sometimes, Pooler said before being cut off by Commissioner Dennis Clark. Expletive happens, he said, which caused the other commissioners to roar with laughter. Once it settled down, Pooler said it was unfortunate that it was happening. I wish that it wouldn't happen because it is, you know, on the gross side, she said. She said the toilet paper was primarily found along one of the non-approved trails on the 61-acre conservation property, particularly the heavily eroded area, which is the focus of remediation efforts by the committee. Commission Chair Norm Cheever, who frequently monitors the area, said he picked up a great deal of litter over the summer, but not toilet paper. I see it all the time, he said, adding, however, that he had picked up soiled diapers. On the subject of the conservation area, Cheever said he had researched high and low watermarks along the shores of private property. He said it was believed that the high watermark on a shoreline delineated a property's boundary. Because of that, the regulations for the area prohibit boat bows from extending beyond the high water mark when anchored along the shore. We can't tell exactly where the high water mark is because it's quite undefined, Cheever said. However, he said his research indicates the Commonwealth considers the low water mark when delineating property boundaries. Commissioner Christopher Pratt said it will be even harder to determine the low water mark. Cheever said that any boats touching the low water mark would be on the conservation property. Pratt pushed back slightly. Most of the boats are not out of the water. They're grounded underwater. They're not out of the water, he said. No, I disagree, Cheever said. I've seen 500 boats on that property, and most of them are on the sand. Pratt said that it would be difficult to enforce without going along the shoreline and checking each boat. Clark suggested asking the opinion of Police Chief Rhett Banish, who serves as the Great Ponds Harbor Master. Cheever said he had, and after Banish

0: This broadcast service is provided by Valley iRadio. The material being read is the copyright property of the publications being read. Access to this program is solely for persons who cannot read the original printed version due to a visual impairment or other disability. By continuing to listen, you confirm that you have such a condition.
1: Questions to which Rosette responded, I can plant whatever you want as long as it's okay with the engineers. I was waiting to find out what I can plant and how much of it I can plant, Rosette said. Clark asked whether customers would use the parking areas in the front and back. Rosette said there will be a small showroom with the equipment he sells and installs. The iron fence at the front of the property will be removed, and the right side of the driveway will be loomed and seeded. The commission approved the plan with the requirement that a vegetated buffer be created between the wetlands and the rest of the property. Some events happening in the area: in Chester, Hilltown Hikers, Western Mass Hilltown Hikers will host a Housatonic Heritage event on a section of the Chester and Beckett Railroad October 4 at 1 p.m. This is an interpretive tour led by Liz Massa, president of the Hilltown Hikers. Built in 1896, this section is a 5.25-mile spur off the Boston and Albany Railroad to deliver granite from the Beckett quarries to the Chester finishing works. The group will see the remains of a wooden trestle still standing on the trail and learn how this route was used in Chester's emery industry and how it connects to the Granite Saw property. There will be an additional option to hike more of the old railroad immediately following the main event. Historical maps and relics will be on display for the event. The hike is an easy 2 miles in and back on mostly flat terrain on dirt. The option to continue adds 3 miles. Parking is on Hampton Street at the Chester and Beckett Trailhead in Chester. The suggested donation is $15. Email westernmasshilltownhikers@aol.com or call or text 413-302-0312 with questions. In Huntington, Health Fair, connect with representatives from local health organizations at the Huntington Council on Aging's Health Fair on September 26 from 10 a.m. to noon. The Health Fair will feature the flu vaccinations, massages, a medical equipment donation drive, and a free prize drawing. For more information, contact Crystal Wright Partika by calling 413-685-5283. Also in Huntington, dental presentation, Brian Ginani, Blue Cross Blue Shield Medicare Field Outreach Consultant, will return to the Huntington Council on Aging on October 7 from 1 to 2 p.m. to answer questions and provide information about Dental Blue 65. For more information, contact Crystal Wright Partika by calling 413-685-5283. In Westfield, Writing Circle, the Westfield Athenaeum will host a self-directed group for writers ages 12 to 18 on Tuesday, September 29, from 4 to 5 p.m. Set and accomplish goals, meet like-minded individuals, or simply enjoy a space to write. Registration is encouraged, but walk-ins are welcome. Also in Westfield, Rummage Sale. First Congregational Church will hold its annual rummage sale at 20 Broad Street on Friday, October 2, from 4 to 7 p.m. The sale will continue Saturday, October 3, from 9 a.m. to 3 p.m. At noon on Saturday, a $5 fill-a-bag will begin. The church will be offering clothing for adults, shoes, glassware, collectibles, pictures and frames, furniture, which includes tables and chairs, and home decor. And also in Westfield, CFCE Playgroup. A playgroup for newborns to five-year-olds will take place on October 8 from 10 to 11:30 a.m. at the Westfield Athenaeum. Children can play, learn, and make new friends and connections with Miss Christina with 50 minutes of free play, followed by a group snack, songs, and a story. Bring your own nut-free snack. There will be opportunities to discuss child development and to share learning ideas to do at home. Registration is suggested,

0: drop-ins are welcome. In sports, Lessons Learned in Tigers Lost to SICS by Connor Rourke, special to the Reminder Publishing from Springfield. The Westfield Technical Academy boys soccer team's perfect start is over following a 1-0 loss to Springfield International Charter School on Tuesday evening. This highly competitive game carried a tournament feel despite being played not even a month into the season. From the opening kick, both teams played with an urgency that reflected the importance of the matchup. Every possession was contested, the midfield was crowded, and neither side was willing to give the other an easy opportunity. Ultimately, one goal was all SICS needed. While SICS improved to 5-1 on the year, Westfield Tech fell to 4-1. Despite the loss, Westfield coach Kyle DeLude said the game represented an important learning experience for his team. "This is all a process," DeLude said. "You just want to try to get better." DeLude said he was pleased with how his players competed in a physical game against a team he considered evenly matched with Westfield Tech. He also pointed to the program's progress compared to last season. Westfield Tech finished with just 4 wins last year, a total it has already matched this season. "We had our down year last year, and we just didn't want to repeat that," DeLude said. For DeLude, Tuesday's game was a glimpse of the type of environment Westfield Tech could encounter later in the season. "I thought it was a tournament-level game," he said. "It was a battle." The Tigers now have an opportunity to respond quickly. Westfield will face Pioneer Valley today, giving the team little time to dwell on its first loss of the season. DeLude said preparation would begin at Wednesday's practice, with the team's focus shifting toward the next challenge. "We're going to prepare, and we're going to start tomorrow at practice," DeLude said. While the loss ended Westfield's perfect start, DeLude emphasized that the result should be viewed as another opportunity for his players to develop both on and off the field. "Being competitive is important," DeLude said. "I'm just trying to play the game the right way, doing it with class, being humble with success, and then without success, just doing your best to try to get better." For the Tigers, Tuesday's loss served as a reminder of how quickly a tightly contested soccer game can be decided. Now, Westfield Tech will look to turn the lessons from its first setback into a winning culture for the rest of the season. From the scoreboard in girls' soccer, Bombers fall to Pope Francis, Pope Francis 3, Westfield 1. In golf, Peterson records eagle, WTA 172, Pioneer Valley 180. Klein shines in its win, Southwick 162, Chicopee Comp 198. And Westfield edged by East Long Meadow, East Long Meadow 166, Westfield 169. In unified basketball, Westfield opens with tie, Westfield 36, Commerce 36. Dear Annie by Annie Lane. Parents' generosity comes with a price. Dear Annie, my fiancé and I are getting married next spring, and my parents generously offered to help pay for the cost of the wedding. We were thrilled. After all, weddings are very expensive, and our money is a bit tight. But I quickly realized that this might actually be a mistake. My parents' contributions are coming with strings attached, and my mother seems to almost think that this is her wedding, too. She already vetoed my venue and hired a florist I never approved. Every time I talk to her, she has a new idea. I've gently reminded her that this is not her wedding, but she always hits me with a credit card guilt. I love my parents, and I'm so grateful for their help, but it's starting to feel like their day instead of mine. Is it fair of me to ask them to back off a little? Signed, Priced Out. Dear Priced Out, you may have been dreaming about this wedding since you were a little girl, but it sounds like your mother has been dreaming about it since before you were born. She's playing the oldest trick in the book when it comes to wedding planning. Whoever holds the checkbook also holds the seating chart. Sit down with her and settle which decisions are truly yours versus which ones are hers to at least weigh in on. If your mother refuses to bend, consider paying for the pieces that matter most to you. Nothing buys back your power in a situation such as this, like using your own bank account. Dear Annie, my neighbor recently has begun taking it upon himself to maintain part of my yard without asking. He recently retired and is absolutely obsessed with taking care of his lawn, which has morphed into taking care of my lawn. He used to just trim the hedge on our shared property line, which I didn't have much of a problem with. But then he started pruning the bushes and pulling weeds. I've looked out my kitchen window multiple times only to find him in the middle of my front yard. I thanked him through gritted teeth a few times, but he's not taking the hint. My husband thinks this is pretty harmless and even convenient, but I feel like my yard isn't fully mine anymore. How do I politely ask him to keep his efforts on his own property? Signed, Weeded Out of My Own Yard. Dear Weeded Out, a thank you is not the deterrent that you might think it is. Next time he's landscaping on your property, tell him you appreciate the thought, but you'd like to handle your own yard work. It sounds like he's overstepping because you never told him where the line was, not because he's planning a hostile takeover of your hedges. And our hints from Heloise. Chipping away at ways to reuse leftover soap. Dear Heloise, any ideas on how to turn leftover soap chips into a new usable bar? I hate to just throw them away if there's a way to reuse them. From Nina via email. Nina, here are some ideas. Using old but clean pantyhose, place a handful of soap chips in the foot area, then tie it off and trim off the excess pantyhose. Instead of using a washcloth, you can use your new scrubber to wash yourself. Let it dry completely between uses. Gather the soap chips in a pan and add just enough water to make a thick mixture. Turn the burner to medium, stir well until it gets hard, and remove from the stove. When the mixture starts to cool and is safe to handle, but still warm to the touch, roll the mixture in your hands to form a ball, or press it into pastry molds. Let it dry completely. Place the soap chips in a small glass or ceramic bowl. If your husband shaves with a razor, he can wet his brush and lather the soap up by swirling his shaving brush on the chips, which will start to turn into one soap bar. Nothing's wasted with this method. From Heloise. Cutting batteries out. Dear Heloise, to open the childproof packages of hearing aid batteries, I found what works best for me and protects my hands is to use kitchen shears that are strong enough to cut up a chicken. I cut completely around the plastic sleeve that contains the batteries, then transfer them to another container. Be sure to cut close to the batteries to expose them. From Brenda via email. Seam ripper hint. Dear Heloise, someone asked about the wrestling match with childproof packaging. I use a seam ripper from my sewing basket. Thanks for all your hints. I learn something new every week. From Nancy via email. Nancy, thank you so much for your kind words and for sharing this clever tip. A seam ripper is such a practical solution for those tricky packages. I'm sure other readers will find this very helpful. From Heloise. And that is the Westfield News for Thursday, September 24, 2026. This has been Martha. Thanks for listening to Valley Eye Radio.
1: 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See you there. This is Dondi with Valley Eye Radio with that promo. I hope you'll take advantage of this. There's nothing I like better than lots of food trucks. I'll say so long for now and be with you again soon. Bye-bye.
2: 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Thanks for tuning in to Valley Eye Radio this Thursday, September 24th, 2026. This hour, we'll be hearing from Chloe with the Daily Hampshire Gazette. Let's see what she's got in the news for us.
3: And we'll start out with the Hampshire County six-day forecast. Today is a high of 69 and mostly sunny. Tonight is a low of 47 and partly cloudy. Friday is a high of 70 and a low of 53, with a bit of afternoon rain. Saturday is a high of 65, a low of 55, with rain and drizzle possible. Sunday is a high of 62, a low of 55, with a chance of rain and windy. Monday is a high of 66, a low of 50, and remainingly cloudy. Tuesday is a high of 73, and a low of 49 while partly sunny. Comerford, make noise on school aid. Senator urges region to pack Chapter 70 hearings this fall, by Anthony Camilleri, Northampton. With the state preparing for a rare reexamination of how it pays for public education, State Senator Joe Comerford is calling on Northampton residents and officials to make their voices heard, pushing for changes to a funding formula she says shortchanges many Western Massachusetts communities. The senator addressed inequities in formulas that dictate funding distribution of state school and infrastructure aid during a legislative update to the City Council at its September 17th meeting, where she also outlined some of the legislature's financial and legislative achievements and goals for the city. In the fiscal 2027 budget, Governor Moore Healey signed July 16th, legislators agreed to revive the Foundation Budget Review Commission to examine Chapter 70, the K-12 funding formula that calculates how much state aid goes to each municipality and regional school district. The commission, expected to meet in October, will study how the state can address rising education costs, particularly special education, student transportation, personnel, and employee health care. I'm begging you to be active. The commission will have hearings here. We're going to fight to have the hearings here, and I want you to pack the rooms, Comerford said. I want Northampton to be more present. I want you to be present in the foundation budget. This is once in 15 years. It means working as a city, galvanizing the public. I'm going to file fewer bills this year so that I can organize to shake up the Foundation Budget Review Commission. Discussing some of the hurdles she faces when it comes to securing state funds for Northampton, Comerford mentions the Chapter 70 formula. She argued that the formula does not work for rural communities, noting that districts with shrinking enrollments often pay more than they receive. Think of Chapter 70 as being a big clamshell where half of it is what the state gives Northampton and the other half of it is what the state tells Northampton it can and should pay, Comerford said. The top is the clamshell hasn't been opened in 10 years and the bottom in 18 years. This is the moment. The commission last met in 2015 when it recommended changes to the state's school funding formula that were estimated at the time to require roughly $432 million in additional Chapter 70 aid, largely to better account for employee health insurance and special education costs. Comerford added that while the state's 2019 Student Opportunity Act focused funding allocations on urban school districts facing high rates of poverty, it often overlooked more rural school districts in Western Massachusetts. She explained that Franklin and Hampshire County school districts have slowly declining enrollment and are facing death by a thousand cuts. School funding isn't the only area of inequity, Comerford highlighted last week. She said the state's Payment in Lieu of Taxes pilot program, which offers cities and towns payments for state-owned land that falls into certain categories, uses a funding formula based on land values. Because land in eastern Massachusetts is typically more valuable than in western Massachusetts, cities and towns in this area receive less in pilot funding. It's wild. It's like a moral abomination of a formula. It asks that Northampton's land be seen as relative to Nantucket beaches, Comerford said of the pilot formula. Of course that's bananas. We don't have the land values, but that's how we apportion state funding. Pointing to what she called similar inequities in grant and Chapter 90 infrastructure funding allocations between eastern and western Massachusetts, Comerford went on to explain that residents and local officials have to be loud to remind Beacon Hill of their region. The narrative that many people say is that Boston doesn't care about us, but that's not true. The harder truth is that we just need to be in the room in order for them to think about us at all, Comerford said. We need to flex our muscles continually, because every time I look around, there's an abominable piece of policy or ridiculous budget line that's just not going to be equitable for us. Ex-Healy aide is back in court. Lamar Cook accused of running a cocaine ring by Tim Dunn, Boston. The disgraced former aide to Governor Maura Healy faced drug charges for allegedly running a cocaine trafficking ring out of the governor's Western Massachusetts office, appeared in Hampton Superior Court Wednesday for a pretrial hearing. Lamar Cook, who's serving as Healy's Western Massachusetts deputy director, when he was arrested in October after state police say they intercepted a package containing nearly 8 kilograms or 18 pounds of cocaine shipped to his office, declined several questions following the Wednesday hearing, eventually seeking refuge in the nearby elevator to avoid further questions. His attorney, Kadar Ismail, however, did speak following Cook's departure, saying that he's confident he can prove Cook's innocence as the pretrial process continues. Absolutely confident. I just filed some great motions. I'm not expecting the Commonwealth, as far as some charges go, to come in here and say, hey, this part of that charge is weak, or that part of this charge is weak. So you can send your ducks to Eagles School, Ismail said. With that being said, these motions are going to be attacking those ducks and seeing where everything else lands at. But we're confident, just as we were in the beginning. Cook faces 5 charges. Trafficking in 200 grams or more of cocaine, conspiracy to violate drug laws, possession of a gun without a firearms identification card, possession of ammunition without a firearms identification card, and unlicensed operation of a motor vehicle. The Herald asked Ismail if there is any concern that the drugs Cook allegedly dealt had possibly led to an overdose or a drug-related crime, saying that question is so far out of my wheelhouse, and then emphasizing Cook's innocence until proven guilty. Asked if Cook is still receiving Supplemental Nutritional Assistance Program benefits, Ismail defended his client for claiming the taxpayer-funded benefits, as well as the family vacation to Walt Disney World Resort in Florida, those benefits partially funded. You would have to ask him that. He has a civil attorney on that end that's helping him in those matters. Yes, it's children he's bringing on vacation, Ismail replied. I mean, have you ever taken your children to Disney World? Cook did not respond to Harold's questions regarding his SNAP benefits and if he's still receiving them, whether those benefits have funded any additional vacations, if he's had any resentment toward Governor Healy for immediately firing him upon his arrest, and if he fears any unintended consequences that could have resulted from the drugs he allegedly sold. Upon his immediate firing following his October arrest, the Herald reported that Healy's office had mistakenly paid him a $31,000 contract buyout for his unused vacation time, something the Executive Office of Administration and Finances was not entitled to after being fired with cause. In a far cry from his decision Wednesday to not speak with the media, Cook defended himself and the payout following his July 22nd appearance in court, telling the Herald he earned the money. It's my vacation time. I earned it over a decade of service to the Commonwealth, said a defiant Cook. The state has not been able to claw the money back as Cook's already spent it and expressed his intent to not return it. In March, a Healy-appointed judge released Cook on $25,000 bail, reduced from the original $75,000 bail he'd been held on since his arrest. Hampton County Superior Court Judge Sarah Hamilton then imposed unusually lax conditions of release on Cook, which only required he surrender his U.S. passport and not travel internationally. Just 10 days later, Cook's mother, Sabrina Marshall, won $1 million on a brand new state lottery ticket game, becoming the game's first ever $1 million prize winner. The Massachusetts State Lottery says she took the one-time payment option to take home $650,000 before taxes. Cook, though, through his attorney, maintaining to the Herald that his mother's lottery winnings were just coincidental and good luck. Cook had arrived at the July 22nd court hearing fresh off a flight from Florida, where he used his newly acquired SNAP benefits to partially fund a lavish family vacation to Walt Disney World Resort. "I loved it. It was a great time. Had a family reunion," Cook told the Herald the following court appearance. "I have no income, okay? So I think anyone who's facing hardship in the Commonwealth who has no income should receive benefits. But the real question is how that information was leaked, information that should not be leaked to the public. What's next, medical records?" Cook even went to vow to take even more destination vacations after being pressed by reporters, while also admittedly being without an income and eating on the taxpayer's dime. The Department of Transitional Assistance, DTA, says Cook is eligible to receive SNAP benefits under current rules and regulations, saying the state's prohibited from denying benefits to someone in Cook's legal situation. Cook's run-ins with the law date back far beyond his current drug trafficking charges, including his 2001 connection and arrest in a connection with shooting in Springfield, where he and another man allegedly got out of a car and began firing people on a nearby porch. A Herald public records appeal revealed in December that Governor Healey's office and state police knew about Cook's criminal history before they hired him anyways, as the $115,968 a year Western Massachusetts deputy director. Healey immediately fired Cook upon his arrest, calling the allegations against him a breach of trust and unacceptable. The Wednesday hearing resulted in an extension of the pretrial process, with a motion hearing set for October 2nd and a scheduling conference on November 12th. Women to Highlight Jazz Festival. 15th year to again offer free shows downtown. By Carolyn Brown. The Northampton Jazz Festival returns for its 15th year this Friday and Saturday at venues in downtown Northampton, and female band leaders will be in the spotlight. They're still sometimes overlooked or not considered, but they're great musicians and they're making huge strides in the jazz world, and we want to embrace that. In this town, women power is very important, said Ruth Griggs, president of the Northampton Jazz Festival, which is expected to draw at least 2,000 people. The festival had its first female headliner, clarinetist Anat Cohen, in 2024. "That was great," Griggs said, "but we gotta keep it going." This year's headliner will also be alto saxophonist Lakeisha Benjamin, a six-time Grammy nominee who's a band handler, band leader, composer, arranger, educator, and scholar of John Coltrane. Benjamin, joined by pianist Oscar Perez, bassist Elias Bailey, and drummer Jonathan Barber, will play the Academy of Music Saturday at 7:30 p.m., the only ticketed event at the festival. Lakeisha Benjamin offers a new sound, a new approach to jazz. She blends hip-hop and funk and R&B into her jazz compositions in a really powerful way. "I'm really excited to give her our headliner stage," Griggs said. On Friday, as part of Jazz Strut, artists perform at downtown bars, breweries, and restaurants. That programming includes sets by Northampton High School Jazz Combo, the Smith College Jazz Combo, John Fisher Trio, Claire Arrhenius Mothership Trio, Jeff and Donning Holmes, The Cruise Tet, Soulful Jazz Trio, Joe Belmont and Sean Riddle and Jalbert Hummel, Philopone and Ball, and Alex Tremblay Trio. Kai Caban will also lead a late-night jam session with William Hill III as his special guest. Saturday, which the festival calls Jazz Fest Day, will include a workshop for elementary school kids at 33 Holly at 11 a.m. Solo pianist William Hill III at Click Workspace at noon at 1:30 p.m. and the expandable brass band marching from 33 Holly to Pulaski Park at noon. Jack Frisch, who will be live broadcasting the radio show The Downbeat in Pulaski Park at 12:45 p.m. Sarah Hanlon Quartet at the Iron House is at 1 and 2:30 p.m. Pasquale Grasso and Paul Gill are at the Parlor Room at 1:30 and 2:45 p.m. Champion Fulton Quartet at the Unitarian Society of Northampton at 2 and 3:30 p.m. Johnny O'Neill Trio at Edwards Church at 2:30 and 4 p.m., Bad News Jazz and Blues Orchestra at Pulaski Park at 3 p.m., Hot Club of New England at Pulaski Park at 5 p.m. Last year, we had so many people that some of them weren't able to see the concerts because the concerts were at capacity. So this year, we're instituting double sets, Grig said. That means most artists will perform two 45-minute sets instead of one 90-minute set. Same amount of music, but it gives more people an opportunity to see the musician, she said. That said, the schedule is subject to change due to predicted inclement weather. In case of rain, audience members should check the festival's website and Facebook page for announcements about venue changes. Jazz singer and pianist Champion Fulton, who first performed at the festival in 2014, said in an email, "I think that it's a beautiful part of Massachusetts, and I love the people there. I'm so excited to see everyone again." Her sets, during which she'll be joined by bassist Nathan Francis, drummer Fukushi Tainaka, and alto saxophonist and clarinetist Klaas Lindequist, will feature a number of tunes from her latest album, House Party, which she called a celebration of my 20-plus years in New York City and of her 35-plus years of working with Tainaka, whom she says will play some epic drum solos. This year, the festival will be happening concurrently with another one, Fun Size, a tiny public art festival set up as a scavenger hunt for small art hidden in out-of-the-way places throughout downtown Northampton, which will make its debut on Saturday and Sunday. They will absolutely complement each other, and I would love it if the fun-sized art festival would attract a newer, different audience to the jazz festival and vice versa, because there's always an opportunity to introduce people to jazz that haven't known about it before, Grig said. There's a lot of that happening in Northampton these days, she added. There's a lot going on, and it elevates the city as a destination that much more. Admission to most of Northampton Jazz Festival is free and open to the public, but tickets to Benjamin's performance, not including fees, are $35 to $55, or $20 for students via aomtheater.com, or by phone at 413-584-9032, or at the Academy of Music box office. Card to Culture tickets are available for $10. The workshop on Saturday requires advance registration. For more information about the festival, visit northamptonjazzfest.org. Probe continues into fire at Olympia. State Lab is still examining material from the site. Chief says 50-50 chance cause will be found. By Scott Merzbach, Amherst. An investigation remains active into a November 2025 fire that destroyed an apartment building under construction and spread to the neighboring Olympia Place, destroying the homes of some 230 people, mostly University of Massachusetts students. The fire broke out on the evening of November 7th at a construction site at 47 Olympia Drive. Intense heat carried the flames to the five-story, 230-bed Olympia Place at 57 Olympia Drive, which was also consumed by the blaze. Fire Chief Lindsey Stromgren said Tuesday that materials from 47 Olympia Drive site continued to be examined in a state laboratory as investigators try to identify the cause. The state fire marshal office is leading the investigation, but Stromgren said he would be alerted to any findings. He put the odds of a cause being identified at about 50-50. Both sites remain fenced off and are being monitored for any impacts on the environment, with the Conservation Commission having a monitoring report on its agenda this week. Stromgren said because the building permit for the new building remains active, Archipelago Investments, which handled the original $18.5 million development of Olympia Place in 2016, could get a contractor to resume the work. When the fire broke out, the building had already risen to four stories. Town manager Paul Bockelman said his understanding, too, is that the active building permit can be used by the developer. The site where Olympia Place stood, though, at 57 Olympia Drive, could have to go through a new permitting process before any work on the building there could happen. Stromgren said he would want to offer input through Olympia Place be rebuilt, with concerns over whether an adequate supply of water would be available. That became a concern when firefighters on the fifth floor were unable to get adequate water pressure from hoses. There's also no sprinklers in the attic space, and once there, the fire spread across with no firewalls to stop the flames. Olympia Place was also built using wood construction techniques compliant with state building code, a method in which the main structure is wood with attached wood sheathing panels containing doors and windows. Stromgren previously said that this can make the building susceptible to a fire in a way more expensive steel construction is not. Fireworks and fair to highlight town's 250th. Declaration reading, Time Capsule and Fireworks Precede 167th Fair, by Emily Klein, Belchertown. Patriotic pride promises to populate this weekend in Belchertown with the town's United States 250th celebration, the return of a fireworks show, and a Stars and Stripes-themed Belchertown Fair. The festivities begin Thursday at 5 p.m. at the Chestnut Hill Recreation Area, 59 State Street, with the Red, White, and Belchertown event. This evening highlights Belchertown's past, present, and future by delving into the town's history and creating a 25-year time capsule. The night ends with the town's first fireworks show since 2013. We wanted people to be able to reflect on the country, but also the community and where they live and the people who inspire them there. U.S. 250 Task Force member Allegra Giovine said, the fireworks will launch the town into the 167th Belchertown Fair, which brings back the agricultural festivities with a patriotic twist. From 4 p.m. on Friday to 5 p.m. on Sunday, the free fair takes over the town common, wrapping fan favorites like the hay bale toss, pulling competitions, and best in show exhibit hall in red, white, and blue. There's so many things to do throughout the weekend, Town Fair Committee Secretary Sean Lindham said. There really is something for everyone. Some come just for the exhibit hall, some come just for the pulling ring, and some come just for the music, and it's all free. Both events are run by community members. Marking 250th events, long before the town fair, Belchertown's town meeting voted to join the fight for independence from Britain on June 25, 1776. It was 9 days before the Continental Congress adopted the Declaration of Independence. The founding document will be read at Thursday's celebration by town crier Bob Lewis, a member of the Belchertown Historical Commission. Copies of the document are provided through the National Society Daughters of the American Revolution. Three of nearly 200 Belchertown Revolutionary War veterans will be honored at the event by the Pomeroy chapter of the Massachusetts Society of Sons of the American Revolution. Living historian Amy Lanham will set up an 18th century apothecary to demonstrate the ways one Belchertown Revolutionary War veteran and physician Estes Howe would have treated wounds on the battlefield. Many of these program events come from community enthusiasm. The Pomeroy chapter and DAR attended committee meetings to offer their support and services. The Clapp Memorial Library created paper stars and flags for children to paste onto the US 250 banner, and Pathfinder Regional Technical Vocational School donated its culinary arts expertise to bake 250 cupcakes for youth under 18. Stromgren said, a few things really just happened because people here heard about this and showed up for task force meeting, Giovine said. For those too old for a cupcake, food trucks will sell a selection of refreshments. Those who have finished eating can listen to the Belchertown Community Band play kickball, cornhole, wiffle ball, and soccer on the field. Who's too old for a cupcake? Along with the banner, residents will have a chance to sign a community declaration scroll that will be buried in the town's time capsule. Three winners of an essay contest and photos from the evening will join these artifacts in the ground later this year. The capsule will be exhumed in 25 years so that many residents will still be alive to see the reveal. We want to give people an opportunity to witness the unveiling of it, Giovine said. Unlike the once-in-a-lifetime 250th celebration, the annual fireworks show will return for future years. The 20-minute show begins at 8 p.m. and continues the United States theme. It's a good opportunity to make the weekend even more family-friendly with fireworks, Recreation Department Director Kyle Thibault said. Belchertown, 167th Fair. The patriotic festivities continue with the Belchertown's fair theme, Stars, Stripes, and Fair Nights. Red, White, and Blue will paint the exhibit hall displaying the best in show winners with more than 800 feet of booth space on the town common and the annual parade. Lindham said she hopes to see a majority of parade goers in costume because it's a nice and easy theme. It's a statewide, nationwide theme, she said this year. So I said, go do something patriotic. It's so easy to tie it into everything else that's going on. The Belchertown Fairs offers activities for everyone from newborns to seniors. Babies can compete for the best eyes and smile at a baby contest. Children can take over the pulling ring for games on Friday Kids Night Out. And adult and kid divisions for the tractor, pull and hay bale, toss, put an athletic abilities to the test. The fair always offers a selection of craft demonstrations at the exhibit hall, like a new apron contest. But this year, historical education organization Castle Niter will demonstrate ancient crafts like Viking wire weaving on Saturday from noon to 6 p.m. Animals remain the main attraction at the fair. The horse and ox pull competitions on Saturday and Sunday mornings always draw a crowd. For the second year, ponies will also take on the pulling competition. Smaller animals like bunnies, poultry, and the petting zoo will be on display throughout the weekend. Unlike many other major fairs in western Massachusetts, the Belchertown Fair is free to enter. Rides and fair food provided by Finelli Amusements are extra but optional. Wristbands go on sale at 4 p.m. on Friday, and digital tickets can be purchased online or at the kiosks. The fair serves as Belchertown's homecoming, Lindham said. People return to the fair each year, reconnecting with childhood friends and families. Sometimes you can only see people once a year, and that's at the fair, she said. CPA committee rejects housing fund request. Panel approves other proposals, including path and cemetery maps, by Scott Merzbach, Hadley. A committee has rejected a request for $700,000 from the Community Preservation Act account to help build 7 affordable apartments at a 55 and over housing development. The CPA committee, which reviews applications for funding for affordable housing, recreation, open space, and historical preservation projects, at its September 14th meeting, voted 7-0 with one abstention to reject the request from the Pioneer Valley Hotel Group. The hotel company asked for the money to offset the cost of providing the affordable two-bedroom units in a building it intends to build at the Village Barn Shops along Route 9. Committee members said they're concerned about whether enough affordable units would be provided in the project and whether the request, which came from the hotel owner Shardul Parmar, would be in compliance with state law. Because the 7 affordable units would only represent 14% of the 49 total units, community member Mark Dunn said the community should be asking the Parmar family to exceed the town mandate for affordable housing, which is 15%. In addition, Dunn said getting to 25% of the units' affordability would allow them to be counted toward the town's subsidized housing inventory. As much as I support the project and I support the family, I don't support this application, Dunn said. Committee member Rye Smythe-Fried said she would have liked to see the hotel owner work with a housing specialist who could offer advice on how to bring the request into compliance, though typically she would support any type of affordable housing. Anything we can do to get more housing would be a good thing. It's just we have to do this properly or it turns into the wild, wild west, Smythe-Fried said. Other members had concerns too. Ray Mikowski said he felt that it was a flawed application and that Parmar could apply again. While Chairwoman Mary Thayer said not being at 15% of the total units was problematic. If the application is pushed to annual town meeting next May, that would likely be too late to support the project, though. Thayer received information from the Mass Housing Partnership that the committee can't provide money for affordable housing once a project has broken ground. Committee member Andy Morris Friedman, though, said the application should be tabled since Parmer wasn't present at the meeting and should be invited back after the changes were made. He abstained from the vote. Parmer has described his application as a prescriptive way for the town to handle such requests. With 7 two-bedroom units, he was seeking $50,000 per bedroom. Parmer said it would cost thousands of dollars to maintain the affordable apartments at 80% of the area median income and $300,000 per unit to bring them online. Parmer said the money would be used directly for constructing the units. Other applications. The committee is supporting the other applications that will be decided by voters next month, including $180,000 for designing a multi-use path that would run along and between Middle and East Streets and getting cost estimates for its construction. Committee members caution that they don't want to see the completed study put on a shelf. $30,000 to update the town's open space and recreation plan, last updated in 2013. $40,000 to digitize the town's cemetery maps. The cemetery committee is asking that the maps be scanned and digitized for the 5 town cemeteries. Alan Weinberg, who chairs the committee, said he would like to get this information online, though there are questions about what information would be available. The digitizing is supposed to assist the departments of public works with burials. Apartments at Brickyard Mill building are backed. Former warehouse floor to become starter units by Sam Furland, staff writer, East Hampton. Another 15 apartments are on deck to be built in the Mill District on Pleasant Street, the latest set of housing units to be added to the city's growing list of developments. The units are planned for the fourth floor of the Mill building at 142 Pleasant Street, known as the Brickyard. The building is owned by a partnership called Kepper LLC, and managing partner James Whitmer said the apartments are currently planned to be listed below market rate. Whitmer owns multiple other Mill buildings as well. Right now, we're seeking to develop the fourth floor from its partially vacant, partially about to be unoccupied section, which was essentially warehousing, and break it into 15 individual residential units, Whitmer said at a recent planning board meeting. Kepper's special permit passed the planning board smoothly at its September 15th meeting, giving the green light for renovation. Whitmer said the building is often known for housing the abandoned building brewery, but it is also home to multiple other businesses. Besides the apartments themselves, other construction that would take place includes installing 2 new stair towers to accommodate tenants and some piping work. There's currently an elevator in the building that will connect to the apartments. While 15 apartments are planned, Whitmer said the total could be dropped to 14 to provide extra space. Whitmer described the apartments as starter units. These apartments are going to be relatively small, very modest apartments, good for first-time renters, Whitmer said in an interview. Whitmer said demolition and floor work are planned to happen this winter, and he hopes to get tenants into the apartments next year. Because the building structure is already in place, only renovations are needed, he said. No new parking spaces will be added since there are more than 80 spots available in the front of the building, and city ordinances do not require Mill buildings to implement additional spots if not necessary. Whitmer took ownership of the building in 2006 and said it's always been a goal to build apartments there. Honestly, we've kind of always been wanting to do this, but time and happenstances have distracted us, or we've had other priorities, Whitmer said. There are apartments in some of the other Mill buildings as well, including Eastworks and the Ferry Street development. The area has been a target of redevelopment by city officials for years, marked by the release of the Pleasant Street Mills District Improvement Plan under former Mayor Nicole LaChapelle in March 2024. The plan noted that the Mill area, underutilized some 20 years ago, has evolved into a hub of activity that draws visitors. It focuses on improving wayfinding and includes recommendations to improve parking, accessibility, and other aspects of the district. Whitmer said he and his partners are pleased to be able to add housing to a growing area in the city. Arts and culture. America's story unfolds in art. Museum exhibition brings together more than 300 works spanning 250 years of the country's history by Dawn Stewart. Somehow the days of feathered quills and pointy hats seems not so long ago, yet centuries have passed. In celebrating the nation's birthday, or it's difficult to pronounce, semi-quincentennial, through October 26, Stockbridge's Norman Rockwell Museum is providing an encyclopedic view of our nation's history as told by artists, photographers, and craftspeople. The goal here is to illustrate, as well as possible, how America is defined and depicted in pictures made over the last 250 years, Russell Lord said during a press reception. He's the museum's chief of curatorial affairs and was joined by the site's chief curator, Stephanie Plunkett. This is a very large show, he added, noting that the number of artworks total at figure is north of 300. The three-year search for images took in all points of the compass and the treasures range, from works by Ben Shahn and Rockwell Kent to the Ukrainian artist Irina Borisova and the Native American Juan Quictisi Smith. The idea is for all of us to see things that we may not have seen otherwise, Plunkett said. The early years. Your eye may be first drawn to copies of the first Revolutionary War battles as engraved by Amos Doolittle and Paul Revere. Doolittle captures the Battle of Lexington of 1775 as a quaint rural setting of homes and fields where a firing line of British soldiers wreathed in smoke wreaked havoc upon a hugely outnumbered militia. Revere's historically inaccurate depiction of the March 1770 King Street Massacre, wherein an unarmed mob in Boston was fired upon by British soldiers, became a rallying image for colonists. Setting a different tone nearby is a whimsical Norman Rockwell rendering of Yankee Doodle, the study for a painting to be found at the Nassau Inn in Princeton, New Jersey. Hessian soldiers taunt the horseman, who, with a feathered cap, thinks himself a macaroni or fashion fop. The verses of the song were used by the British to ridicule ill-equipped and unkept Yankees, their allies during the French-Indian War. The verses, however, later underwent a sea change and became a popular unifying song for soldiers fighting the Redcoats. A dominating figure from that same period, Thomas Jefferson, was the object of significant controversy for 170 years after his death. Harvard University professor Annette Gordon Reed left few stones unturned in posting that our third president had fathered children with his African-American maid, Sally Hemings. Her 1997 book, Thomas Jefferson and Sally Hemings, An American Controversy, sent a lightning bolt to naysayers and Jefferson purists. DNA testing in 1998, however, of living generations of the Hemings and Jefferson family confirmed what had often been surmised since the country's founding. Here you'll find two paragraphs by Jane Feldman of the direct descendants posed at Jefferson Monticello's home and the Jefferson Memorial. Xenophobia. There are many unusual images not often seen. A 1943 Rockwell painting, which appeared as a Saturday Evening Post cover, depicts a young Italian woman in worn clothing. For small comforts, she's wearing an army jacket for warmth and has been provided rations. Around her are the ruins of war, and the work is titled Thanksgiving Refugee. Rockwell really meant it to be a reflection of the idea that Thanksgiving is really fraught in certain ways, Plunkett said. This is a very poignant reflection. Another dramatic painting by the artist from that period depicts a machine gunner in battle. Needing to accurately depict the large apparatus, Rockwell was impressed by the Army's efficiency. A jeep not only delivered the gun and tripod, but spare ammunition as well. Rockwell abhorred the subject of war and soon after began illustrating President Franklin Roosevelt's Four Freedoms. The paintings to be found in their own gallery depict the essence of the President's 1941 speech. Not far away, you can find 21 familiar personalities, such as the composer Igor Stravinsky, the statesman Henry Kissinger, physicist Albert Einstein, aboard a ship in a painting by Julian Allen. He created the image for a 1983 Esquire magazine article, which drove home the point that we are a nation of immigrants. A few paces away, there's a satirical illustration by Tim O'Brien titled Go Back to Where You Came From, depicting the Statue of Liberty knee-deep in water heading east back to France. It's a xenophobic phrase that's been leveled at a lot of people, Lord said. The illustration, he added, is a reminder in itself that the statue's a foreigner. Nearby, there's a somber painting by the Ukrainian Irina Borshchikova. There's an M.C. Escher kaleidoscope with apartment houses and stairs serving as a background for several photographs. I think about what home means, the artist said during the reception. This is a picture that reflects my old photographs of family, architecture, and memories. It's like a nostalgia for what we lost. It's a quietly dramatic image, as is in the Brian Collier depiction of the moments before a peaceful voting rights march of 600 people was set upon by Selma, Alabama police with nightsticks and tear gas. The March 7th, 1965 incident became known as Bloody Sunday, spurring the passage of the Voting Rights Act. The painting is the cover of Carol Weatherford's new book, Troubled Waters. And today we have two death notices. Hatfield, Massachusetts, Jill Reed Jersey Baldwin passed away peacefully at home on September 8, 2026 in Hatfield, Massachusetts from complications of Parkinson's. Jill was born in Bridgeport, Connecticut on August 24, 1952. She is survived by her high school sweetheart and beloved husband of 54 years, George Buzz H. Baldwin II, her daughter Emily Gates and son Reed, her granddaughters Abby and Amelia Gates, and grandsons Ryan and Jason Baldwin, her sister Janice Wildman, her sister-in-law Penelope Rabuzini, her nieces Amanda Montero and Kezia Rabuzini, and her nephew Judson Wildman. A service celebrating Jill's life will be held at First Congregational Church of Hatfield, 41 Main Street, Hatfield, Mass, at noon on Wednesday, October 21st, 2026. Paul J. Lipinski, Sr., Hatfield. Paul J. Lipinski, Sr., age 87, passed away Wednesday, September 23rd, 2026. Arrangements are under the direction of the Kostansky Funeral Home and are incomplete at press time. For condolences, please visit www.kostanskyfuneralhome.com. Rivers and Falls. Among the arresting images, there's also a large 1945 canvas by Rockwell Kent extolling the virtues of coal power. Titled To Make a Dream Homes Come True, a muscular giant holding a lump of coals casts light upon households below. Kent was commissioned by the Bituminous Coal Institute to create images to promote the fuel as the leading energy supplier in post-war America. He later came to regret this and actually tried to destroy some of his paintings, Lord said. Kent may have been more well-known today, however, his politics were radical. He publicly made it known that a form of communism was the solution to America's social problems. One of our region's serious environmental problems is no further away than the Housatonic River, bordering the museum. For 45 years, General Electric discharged PCBs into its currents, and the cleanup has been a mammoth undertaking. The artist Jim Shantz has painted the river throughout its season, and examples of his work are here. I think it's really important to recognize what's right next door to us. The river is a place for quiet meditation, he said during the reception. It's a very spiritual place. It's surviving and it's recovering. It's worth noting that in the nation's early years, the European argument was that the flora and fauna in the colonies was degenerate, weaker, and smaller than their old country counterparts. Jefferson, then our country's minister to France, asked a former army general to send the skin, skeleton, and the horns of the moose and other large beasts. They were publicly displayed in Paris, and the argument vanished. An environmental painting, Moving Waters, which dwarfs over the canvases and occupies an entire wall, was created by Stephen Hannock over the course of 20 years. It's unmistakably Niagara Falls, although Oscar Wilde quipped that it was Newlywed's second greatest disappointment. Naturalist James Audubon, by contrast, wrote that he first witnessed it while all trembling, what a scene, my blood shudders still. The waterfall has been classically painted numerous times, and Lord noted that the reason was compelling. It was recognized as a site of grandeur and used to inspire Europeans to the bounty and majesty of the country. American Stories, American Revolution Rockwell, continues through October 26. The museum is open Monday through Sunday, 10 a.m. to 5 p.m., and admission is $25 for adults, $15 for college students, and $5 for ages 6 to 18, and free for children under 5. Curiosity Fair returns next week. 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Perhaps you've been to flea markets, art markets, antique markets, but what about an oddities market? Market Street Market, a curiosities fair billed as a one-day marketplace of the macabre and the mystical, will return to Northampton for its second year on Saturday, October 3rd, from 11 a.m. to 6 p.m. on Market Street between Bridge Street and Graves Avenue. The rain date will be Sunday, October 4th, during the same hours. The festival will have more than 40 vendors selling oddities like bone jewelry, tarot decks, occult books, taxidermy, and gothic art, among other things. Live entertainment, including music, juggling,

0: This broadcast service is provided by Valley iRadio. The material being read is the copyright property of the publications being read. Access to this program is solely for persons who cannot read the original printed version due to a visual impairment or other disability. By continuing to listen, you confirm that you have such a condition.
1: Kevin said, "For one thing, this town has a connection to witchcraft. In the 1600s, a woman named Mary Bliss Parsons, whose family owned land on what is now Market Street, was tried for witchcraft 3 times, decades before the Salem witch trials took place." Diane also noted Northampton's ties to musical counterculture through bands like Dinosaur Jr. and Sonic Youth. The 2025 fair felt like Salem at Halloween. It was a hit for the vendors, some of whom told Kevin it was even busier than the Big E and the best event we did all year, even after having vended at markets in Boston. It was a boon for the town, I think, because people were parking downtown and walking through, so all the businesses benefited. Here at Splendor Solace and at Familiar's, it was one of the best days we've ever had, business-wise, Diane said. There was one point, Isaac and I were standing in the corner of Bridge and Market, and we're just watching waves of people come over, and we're like, where are they coming from? Kevin said with a laugh. The fair was entirely self-funded. We're really bootstrapped, the whole thing, Wiener said. This year, they were able to use their success to get funding from the city of Northampton for the fair, which helps make it possible to pay performers. The organizers say the fair will be even bigger this year, with more performers thanks to the addition of a second stage and more room for vendors because the fair will expand into a parking lot across the street from Splendor Solace. There also will be more wayfinding signage and more seating for people to rest or watch performances. Even though the fair has a spooky theme and is held in October, the organizers choose not to schedule it closer to Halloween, in part because they don't want to overlap with pre-existing events. Plus, Diane said, it serves as a nice way to kick off the Halloween season. It also helps that the weather then isn't too cold and the sunset isn't too early. Still, as Wiener said, Halloween is all month long in Massachusetts. Admission to Market Street Market is free. For more information, visit marketstreetmarketnoho.com. The past is not set in stone. New art show reimagines the story of Medusa by Carolyn Brown. Medusa did not get a good deal. As the Roman poet Ovid tells it, Medusa, a gorgon in Greek mythology, was sexually assaulted by a god inside the goddess Minerva's temple. Minerva gave her snakes for hair as punishment, the source text says. Medusa could turn people to stone by looking at them, and she was beheaded as she slept. When she died, 2 creatures sprang, fully formed from her neck. One, the winged horse Pegasus, the other, the boar-headed giant Chrysaor. Her killer took her head and used it as a weapon for its own purposes, and she had no choice in any of it. But what happened to her body? In a new show in Amherst, artist and writer Lauren Lovato Coyne imagines a way to redeem Medusa's story by making her abandoned body a site of growth, creating new fantastical life from tragedy. She's a very small part of the Metamorphoses, I think 5 pages total, but it's such a deep story, Lovato Coyne said. It's such a generous story. It keeps giving itself over to interpretations and evaluations, generation after generation. Medusa's Bestiary, Embodiments and Ecologies, created by Lovato Coyne, opens at the Kinney Center for Interdisciplinary Renaissance Studies at the University of Massachusetts Amherst on Saturday, September 26th, and runs through Monday, May 31st, 2027. There'll be an opening reception on the 26th from 1 to 3 and an artist talk at 2 p.m. The show features paintings and sculpted pieces paired with thematically connected Renaissance texts, which Lovato Coyne spent almost a year choosing from the Kinney Center's collection. I've loved the Medusa story my whole life, she said. She recalled watching the stop-motion Medusa character in Ray Harryhausen's 1981 movie Clash of the Titans with her father when she was younger. Though that character was terrifying, you got older and started recognizing the sexism and depravity that's deep within the story, and I think there's a lot more to explore there, she said. Any way you slice it, she was harassed for her whole damn life, she added. The work on display showcased a surreal menagerie of flora and fauna in an ecosystem that Lovato Coyne calls New Georgonia, and there's a pink frog with red coral growing out of its back in one work, a snake with the head of an owl in another. Red coral is a reoccurring theme

0: any of the pieces. According to myth, it was formed when Perseus placed Medusa's severed head on a riverbank in a bed of seaweed. Atop a shelf of books by or about Shakespeare is a piece that's maybe a little Adams Family, Lovato Coyne said, referring the character Thing, a sentient, disembodied hand. Her creation is an assemblage of found objects that include a green hand made of concrete emerging from a magpie shell and sprouting black coral crafted from glass by Williams College professor emeritus J. Thorman on its back. Her quote-unquote victims are always turned to stone in her stories, Lovato Coyne said. But what if she's able to also generate stones? What if stones become an animate part of her legacy? Above it is a painting inspired by Dutch painter Otto Marcius van Schirnack, which features tiger moths with blooms of wings in various colors around their heads, as if the bugs themselves were flying flowers. Lovato Coyne said with a laugh, I don't know how this would function in real life. In fact, she took the idea for her work from the notion that Van Schirnack's landscapes were all works of radical fiction, because the flora and fauna he painted didn't all live in the environments in which he painted them. She also thought about the notion of adaptation, especially in a climate crisis. In their ecologies where they occur, tiger moths are a keystone species, and we don't normally think of such a small creature as being a keystone species. But when they disappear from their environments, the environments collapse, she said. So I was thinking about the collapse of environments, rebuilding environments, how we could survive in the future, but also how would a fictional landscape emerge. Lovato Coyne is a lifelong fan of interesting creatures, including bugs. She has a number of them tattooed on her larger-than-life on her own body. A self-described critter kid who loved natural history and would read books up in trees when she was young, Lovato Coyne said, the fact that I'm having an exhibit about Medusa in a library, 7-year-old me, 15-year-old me, couldn't be happier. She works at Williams College where she teaches science students how to draw. She also connects with the Medusa story on another level. She's a survivor of sexual violence and a queer woman. While Medusa is not explicitly queer in the source text, Lovato Coyne considers her a queer icon because she provides fierce iconography for people who have righteous anger and a desire to protect selfhood, that they are often forced to defend, to fight back, and plant their feet just to exist. The story of being betrayed, the story of being persecuted and pursued, a lot of people can relate to that story, even if we can't, hopefully, ever relate to being decapitated. I think that her story may be especially beloved in America because it's got everything in it. Betrayal, revenge, she said. One side of the story thinks there's justice and another side does not, she continued. If you see it from Medusa's perspective, there is no justice. But if you're looking at it from Perseus's perspective, it's completely justified. In the middle of wars that were starting and the very visible racism we see, the story is still politically very, very contemporary. Lovato Coyne is the current artist in residence at the Kinney Center, and this show is part of its project, The Renaissance of the Earth, which looks to connect modern-day ecological questions with early modern thinking. Our idea of nature that we still have today was really formed in the 16th and 17th century. We looked to those researchers for a lot of things, and they set the foundation for a lot of natural history and scientific procedures. Taxonomy came out of the Renaissance, and it's still an emerging field because it's constantly changing, she said. Kinney Center Director Marjorie Rubright said Lovato Coyne was chosen as an artist in residence because she brings really big, important, interesting questions that we thought would reach a really broad public. The quality of her art is remarkable. You walk in that room going, whoa, this is compelling. It's rich. The colors are saturated. The imagery is unique. And we love that. It also helped that Lovato Coyne had a pre-existing familiarity with Ovid's Metamorphoses, that she had a strong understanding of Renaissance art, which created a nice feedback loop between Lauren's artistic practice and her expertise and what we're doing here at the center, Rubright said. Though Medusa may have not gotten justice in her own story, Lovato Coyne hopes to correct that, to prove that Medusa's body is not so easily disposable. She said she wants audiences to get a sense of wonder from her show, but she also wants them to be open to considering other versions of familiar narratives. History is not stagnant, and we get one or two versions of the story, and maybe none of those versions are ever correct, or maybe there's not an end to the story. After all, she put it, the past is not set in stone. Admission to Medusa's bestiary, embodiments, and ecologies is free. The Kinney Center is open year-round from 10 a.m. to 4 p.m. Monday through Friday, except all days that UMass Amherst is closed. For more information about Lauren Coyne, visit laurenlevetto.com. Thank you, and that is all for today's edition. 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
1: And thank you, Chloe, for reading to us from the Daily Hampshire Gazette. 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
11: 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Hello, everyone. 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Please join me each Saturday at 8 a.m. as we continue our reading of King Philip's War, The History and Legacy of America's Forgotten Conflict, a nonfiction book written by Eric B. Schultz and Michael J. Tugayas. I hope to see you then.
12: Hello, everybody. My name is John Velas, and I am a Massachusetts State Senator for the 2nd Hamden and Hampshire District, which consists of 11 communities: Westfield, Holyoke, Agawam, East Hampton, Southampton, Tallinn, Granville, Russell, Montgomery, Southwick, and parts of Chicopee. I'm so happy to be with you here today, and you're listening to Valley Eye Radio.
13: Hi, my name is Andrea, and today I'll be reading to you from the September 24th edition of the Greenfield Recorder, starting with your regional six-day forecast. Today we'll have a high of 69 degrees, mostly sunny. Tonight we'll have a low of 46 degrees, partly cloudy. On Friday, we'll have a high of 72 and a low of 51. Pleasant with some sun, then clouds. On Saturday, we'll have a high of 65 and a low of 53. Cloudy, chance of a little rain. On Sunday, we'll have a high of 62 and a low of 54. Rain and drizzle possible. On Monday, we'll have a high of 67 and a low of 54. Remaining cloudy. And on Tuesday, we'll have a high of 73 and a low of 51. Partly sunny. And now, the news. Family Wellness Court marks 10 years. Program is designed to help families affected by parental substance use disorder. By Dominic Poley. From Greenfield. Dozens of court officials and Family Wellness Court graduates convened at the Franklin County Justice Center on Tuesday afternoon to tout the initiative's merits and share success stories upon the program's 10th anniversary. Family Wellness Court is a specialized, voluntary court session at the Franklin Probate and Family Court that is designed to help families affected by parental substance use disorder. John Merrigan, the Register of Probate, who handles the Franklin Probate and Family Court's scheduling, started the event by praising the program's focus on rehabilitation over incarceration. You know, the Justice Center really symbolizes a lot more than just the crime and punishment approach, he said. It's a place where people can come for support, for help. Victims are treated with respect. Everybody who walks through the door is treated with respect. Heidi Brieger, Chief Justice of the Massachusetts Trial Court, took to the podium and began her remarks by saying the beauty and tranquility of Western Massachusetts is always a welcome relief from the hustle and bustle of Boston. I get calmer and calmer the closer I get to this part of the world, so you should all know how lucky you are, I'm sure you do, to live here, she said. On behalf of all the judges of the trial court, I congratulate each and every one of you for having done what is really hard to do, which is to take a great idea and make it last for 10 years. Lots of great ideas get born, not a lot of great ideas turn 10. And so I really want to commend you all on that. Brieger said Family Wellness Court is based on the bold idea that problems can be addressed outside of a courtroom. It's about an idea that says, basically, we don't want judges, we want people to work together to make things happen, to make people better without judges telling them what they don't want to hear, she said. Now, judges are critical to the process. I'm not saying they're not. But this is a true testimony to the fact that nothing gets done by yourself. In order to make a family healthier, in order to make children safer, in order to make people avoid the kinds of negative events in a courtroom, it takes more than a judge to be involved, Brieger continued. One of the program's goals is to reduce the stigma associated with substance use disorder by helping families understand that it is a manageable disease. If the parties agree to participate in the program following an arrest, the underlying case, custody, guardianship, divorce, and/or visitation, is put on hold while the family member gets treatment. A team, including the judge, a probation officer, a case manager, a clinician, and a treatment provider, works together instead of fighting in a standard legal battle. Parents are guided through recovery steps while arranging safe child visitation that fits the children's best interests, and families get help with community-based treatments, mental health care, medical needs, and basic life supports like housing and employment. Judge Alexandra Flanders of Franklin Probate and Family Court explained that the program has graduated 70 adults who are parents to 134 children over the past 10 years. Retired Judge Beth Crawford, described as the Family Wellness Court's founder and architect, explained that she was appointed as the court's first justice when Franklin County was in the midst of the opioid crisis. There were passionate people in our community who understood that we needed to work together to make things better, she said, adding that one particular case moved court officials to treat the issue as a public health issue rather than a legal one. Crawford explained that one day a grandmother came to court in tears and said she had to get home to meet her granddaughter's school bus to tell the child that her mother had died of an overdose that morning. We realized we had to do something different at that point. I had been hearing these heart-wrenching cases. I was trained to make decisions to protect the child. And so what that meant was oftentimes telling the parent to come back when they were no longer using substances, she said. It became clear to me that this was no longer working. The day after this child's mother died, we met to talk about what we could do. Court graduates Alice Fisher, Melanie Farr, and Casey Wallner also spoke to express their appreciation for the program and explain how it has changed their lives. Farr gave an emotional and tearful retelling of her journey, which started with critical help from her mother. She also praised all the people who helped her along the way. Each person supported me in a different way. Some challenged me when I needed to be challenged. Some encouraged me when I was struggling. Some simply listened when I needed someone to understand, she said. The other participants were especially important because they understood what it was like to go through this process. There is something wonderful about being surrounded by people who are also working to change their lives. We could celebrate each other's successes, learn from each other's struggles, and remind each other we're not alone. Farr said her journey was filled with struggle, setbacks, frustration, and uncertainty. She had to learn how to be patient with other people and with herself. One of the biggest things I learned was acceptance. I learned that I couldn't control everything that happened around me. I couldn't control every decision that was made, every situation I was placed in, or how other people responded to me, she said. What I could control was how I responded. I could keep showing up. I could keep doing the work. I could keep moving forward, even when I didn't understand why things were happening the way they were. Farr said the program taught her that strength can mean allowing herself to be vulnerable. Sometimes growth looks like sitting in front of a room reading the most vulnerable parts of yourself out loud, she said, crying through the words and still choosing to keep going. A landline is a lifeline. Town officials urge FCC to reject Verizon's plans to end landline service. By Madison Schofield. From Holly. Jody Stewart does not have a cell phone, nor does she want one. But if the Federal Communications Commission, FCC, approves Verizon's plans to end copper landline service, the 80-year-old Holly resident fears she may have to. I don't really want a cell phone, said Stewart, a longtime poet who has lived in town since 1994. And is also known as Pamela Stewart and Jody Cosey. I feel like I'm being bullied. Earlier this month, Verizon filed a proposal with the FCC to end plain old telephone service, or POTS, in portions of California, Connecticut, the District of Columbia, Illinois, Maryland, Massachusetts, Michigan, New York, Pennsylvania, and West Virginia, effective November 30th. Verizon said copper landline service is expensive to maintain, too slow to meet modern needs, and not as many people use the service as the system could support. Currently, Verizon's network could serve over 28 million locations in these states with POTS. However, the overwhelming majority of consumers from these states who could subscribe to POTS service from Verizon do not. Only approximately 750,000 residential and business locations, or 2.7%, still subscribe to legacy voice services, Verizon wrote in the FCC filing. Copper infrastructure is too slow to meet modern needs, many decades old, costly to maintain, and vulnerable to damage and theft. The filing states that current POTS subscribers will be transitioned to fiber-based service or other wireless alternatives. Letters the company sent to residents state that they can keep their existing phone numbers and that 911 calls would continue seamlessly in the transition. The company notes that the transition would free up billions that could be reinvested into improving and expanding modern systems across the nation. Because it makes no sense to maintain a ubiquitous, costly legacy network that consumers have largely abandoned, we seek to transition customers to modern services provided by Verizon or another provider, the FCC filing reads. We will work to ensure that this is a smooth transition for copper-based POTS customers in the discontinuance area. An earlier filing from August requested to end the service in portions of Arizona, Delaware, New Jersey, New Mexico, Ohio, Rhode Island, South Carolina, Utah, and Virginia. In rural western Massachusetts, community members are raising concerns about the proposal and its impact on people living in areas where cellular infrastructure is still insufficient. Stewart said cell service in Hawley and neighboring communities is spotty, and the push to remove landline service could leave many residents, particularly older people, in a lurch. We rely on landlines. Call service is okay where I live, but if you drive half a mile down the road, there's no service, Stewart said. It's horrifyingly insulting. A landline is a lifeline for a lot of people. Stewart's sentiments were echoed by members of the Hawley Select Board, who voted unanimously Tuesday night to send a letter urging the FCC to reject the proposal. Copper landlines are not some bygone convenience here. They are a necessity, still popular with older and younger families, the Select Board's letter states. Cell service is marginal, in many cases non-existent in our mountainous landscape. We are also prone to severe weather, which, with our abundance of trees, results in frequent power outages. The 2008 ice storm, Tropical Storm Irene in 2011, and a storm in February 2025 all led to outages lasting several days. During these outages, residents relied on landlines to check on neighbors and contact emergency services. Select Board Chair Will Crosby said Tuesday night he does not think the letter will make much of a difference to the FCC. But with the more than a dozen homes in the town that do not have cell service, the town has to try. All of the major carriers are delusional about their coverage out here, Select Board member Hussein Hamadan said. And it's because what you get in February is very different than what you get in July, and it's all about the leaves. Cell service here, it's very sporadic. According to the service coverage map on Verizon's website, the company claims to provide 5G coverage throughout most of Franklin County and 4G in the rest. The map only notes a small section of Ashfield Mountain Road and an area near Lake Wyola as having no service whatsoever. However, independently sourced maps, such as CoverageMap.com, which builds its service maps using crowdsourced signal strength data, show much sparser coverage. CoverageMap.com's map shows large gaps in the region with no coverage, such as almost the entirety of the Kenneth Dubuque Memorial State Forest in Hawley.
6: 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The material being read

0: is the copyright property of the publications being read. Access to this program is solely for persons who cannot read the original printed version due to a visual impairment or other disability. By continuing to listen, you confirm that you have such a condition.
1: Better than nothing, but do not fully assuage concerns, as a battery with a lifespan of 8 hours cannot hold up in a town where power outages can sometimes last for multiple days. In our experience, falling trees often break power lines, but the phone lines lower on the pole typically survive. We lose power several times a year, often for hours or even days, the board wrote. Widespread landline interruptions occur once a decade or less often. Unfortunately, in a place like Holly, an 8-hour battery backup or a wireless system that sometimes works just isn't good enough, and certainly isn't as good as what we have now. Stewart said that receiving the letter from Verizon felt like being bullied into purchasing new systems, and that her current copper-based landline works perfectly fine. She added that the November date does not give residents enough time to consider their options. The Verizon filing states that replacement service options do not cost more than existing landline services. Verizon's fixed wireless POTS voice replacement services are available for as little as $20 per month, plus taxes, surcharges, and fees. And Verizon's postpaid mobile wireless subscriptions are available for $30 per month, plus taxes, surcharges, and fees. Prepaid mobile wireless service through Visible by Verizon is available starting at $19 per month, the filing reads. Additionally, voice service over Verizon's fiber, where available, costs $30 per month plus taxes, surcharges, and fees, in addition to the cost of Verizon fiber broadband. In a statement to WWNY-TV, a Watertown, New York-based television network, Verizon officials said the company would not end service for customers where there is no suitable alternative to copper landlines. As we transition from legacy copper to modern networks, we are committed to ensuring that no customer is left behind. Our customers' home phone service is not going away. Receiving an initial notice simply marks the beginning of a multi-step regulatory process and does not mean immediate service disconnect. Furthermore, if a suitable replacement is not yet available, we will not discontinue a customer's copper voice service. Both sides ask for trial in North Street dispute. Civil complaint filed over Montague Center Complete Streets Project by Aaron Leigh Hoffman. From Greenfield. Both the defendants and the plaintiffs are requesting a jury trial in Franklin County Superior Court to settle a dispute over the Montague Center Complete Streets Project. Plaintiffs Deborah Snow and Barbara White of Montague Center, represented by attorney John McNally, and the Town of Montague as the defendant, represented by attorneys Greg Corbo and Helly Reifus at KP Law, presented their arguments before Judge Charles W. Grosch III on Tuesday regarding the plaintiff's emergency motion of injunctive relief. McNally had put forth an ex parte motion in August requesting a temporary restraining order against the town, and seeking to halt any road work that would occur in front of the plaintiff's North Street property as part of the Complete Streets project. Plaintiff's arguments. The redesign work looks to make roadway safety improvements in Montague Center, according to the project overview page on the town's website. Goals include reducing vehicle speeds, providing safer and more attractive crosswalks for pedestrians, formalizing on-street parking, and making sure all improvements meet accessibility

0: standards, among others. The project is funded through a nearly $500,000 grant from the Massachusetts Department of Transportation. The design contested in the civil case is an updated version from the original design that was presented on September 5th.
1: This broadcast service is provided by Valley Eye Radio. The material being read is the copyright property of the publications being read. Access to this program is solely for persons who cannot read the original printed version due to a visual impairment or other disability. By continuing to listen, you confirm that you have such a condition.
0: Bowman Engineering show that the intersection with Main Street will be a 90-degree single connection, improving safety for cyclists and allowing for safer turns. Between January 5th and January 12th, 2026, the town sought feedback from residents about these plans. In August, the plaintiffs received a response from the town, in which the town said it did not find any legal need for property owner approval or right of entry agreement, and relied on public meetings to get information out rather than individual written notices. The motion argues that the plaintiffs are likely to succeed in trial, alleging the town did not follow state law regarding town meeting requirements or notice to abutters. The plaintiffs argue the entire character of their home and property could be changed, and they have not received sufficient answers from the town about the project's impact. The argument also states that the town could revert back to using its previous design. The complaint cites Massachusetts case law in arguing that a contract being signed with a third-party vendor amounts to a discontinuance of a town way, and no town meeting was held on this matter. Additionally, the complaint cites Mass. General Law, Chapter 82, Section 22, which states that at least 7 days before any changes to a town or private way are made, a written notice must be left at the property owner's usual place of abode. The designs require a 31-foot extension of the existing driveway, the complaint notes, along with an extension of green space in front of the plaintiff's home, although the town hasn't stated who will be responsible for maintaining the added driveway and green space, who can have access to that space, whether the home will be compliant with zoning bylaws, and whether the plaintiffs have a legal right to access their home. The town's response. The town of Montague responded via legal counsel on September 16th, requesting the court deny the plaintiff's emergency motion of injunctive relief. A number of exhibits were provided, including communications between Snow and White and the town from January 2026 to August 2026, along with sworn affidavits from Assistant Town Administrator Chris Nolan Zeller and Montague resident William Quayle. The response states that the plaintiffs have not met the criteria for seeking injunctive relief. Its argument is that the plaintiffs don't have the right to demand public ways abutting their property stay in their original design forever. There is no discontinuance of a public way occurring that requires a town meeting vote or notice to abutters. And if the plaintiffs were entitled to notice of the complete streets project, they received it, citing the communications between Montague and the plaintiffs. It is argued that if the town can't complete the project, it would impact the public through roadway safety improvements not being addressed, and the town could lose its $500,000 grant. Montague's response adds that the plaintiffs brought the civil case in bad faith, as, despite claims of not being notified of project plans, the plaintiffs had received written notice of the project 7 months in advance of construction, and the complaint was filed at a time the plaintiffs knew would cause delays in the project's start date, with intent of derailing an important public project for their own selfish means. Prior to Tuesday's court session,

0: McNally, on behalf of Snow and White, filed a reply to the defense's September 16th argument. Courtroom arguments. Both sides argued their case to Grosch, who asked questions of both McNally and Reifus on some of the basics of what is and what is not being proposed by the town. Grosch inquired if monetary damages could be paid as a legal resolution to the issue, to which McNally said this isn't a case of eminent domain, and the crux of this issue is the right of his clients to vindicate right to proper process. Reifus argued there is neither a discontinuance or property taking at play, and rather, it's the realignment of a roadway that the town has authority to change without a butter notification when public access is retained.
1: 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The material being read is the copyright property of the publications being read. Access to this program is solely for persons who cannot read the original printed version due to a visual impairment or other disability. By continuing to listen, you confirm that you have such a condition.
0: Green space and sidewalk. Grosch said a decision will be rendered prior to a November 16th status conference. Work has commenced on the Complete Streets project, except for North Street in the contested area. Showcasing community. North Quabbin Garlic and Arts Festival returns for 28th year. By Dominic Poley. From Orange. Let's not mince words. It's time once again for the North Quabbin Garlic and Arts Festival. The 28th rendition of The Festival That Stinks is scheduled for 10 a.m. to 5 p.m. at 60 Chestnut Hill Road on Saturday, September 26th, and Sunday, September 27th. My favorite part is really the sense of the community creating everything together, that people can create this together, Festival Committee member Deb Habib said. The idea for the festival arose from a conversation between Orange residents Jim Fountain and Habib's husband, Ricky Barrick, in 1998. Barrick mentioned there were not many places to sell the garlic he grew on his farm, and Fountain, a woodworker, said he had the same problem with his art. This led to another conversation with a group of five neighbors, each of whom contributed $20 to try and make a go of it. The first festival was held in 1999 at Habib's and Baruch's Seeds of Solidarity Farm, but that venue proved to be too small. So Dorothy Forster started offering the land of her father, Clifford Forster Sr., operated as a dairy farm from 1926 to 1941. The event will once again feature the popular Raw Garlic Eating Contest, 3 p.m. on Saturday, as well as the Portal to the Future, which promotes the benefits of renewable energy and being self-sufficient. Janice Kirkowski, who organizes the Renewable Energy and Local Living Talks that are held in the Portal, said this year's series will include mushroom growers from Mycoterra Farm in South Deerfield and local cheesemakers. The whole festival is about showcasing community, she said. Kirkowski said the latest addition is Camp Caravan, part of the Millers River Educational Cooperative. She said the educational space for practical skills will include a sharpening wheel, where people can sharpen hand tools like the old days. It's called Portal to the Future, but a lot of the things we promote there are common sense skills that have fallen by the wayside, she said. They're still relevant. Kirkowski mentioned the festival brings folks from across the state to what is generally considered flyover country, as people from the Boston area typically drive past the North Quabbin region to get to the Berkshires for vacation. The field at Forster Farm will include at least 180

20 booths and exhibitors, creating a temporary makeshift village of artists and craftspeople, farmers and farm products, regional restaurants and food vendors, community organizations, healing arts practitioners, and professionals in the area of renewable energy. There are also demonstrations and scheduled workshops throughout the weekend. There will be the garlic and egg toss, garlic sack race, and tug of garlic on the main field, with all ages welcome to participate. The festival will again have its children's art tent and three stages hosting entertainment. More information is available at garlicandarts.org. Habib said the festival is proof that people can come together in a very grassroots way, without a corporate sponsor or alcohol sales. Adult admission is $10. Students, senior citizens, or holders of EBT, WIC, or Connector Care cards get in for $5. Children ages 12 and under will be admitted for free. Admission is valid for the whole weekend. There is no on-site ATM, and guests are encouraged to bring a bottle for free water or buy a refillable one. The festival is volunteer-organized and run. Proceeds keep the event sustainable and affordable and support the festival's community grants to local art, agriculture, health, justice, and energy projects. On-site parking across from the upper entrance gate on Chestnut Hill Road is available only for carpools of three or more, and for accessible parking for people with disability placards and plates. On-site parking beyond the lower entrance gate is also available. It is a short walk to the lower gate along Chestnut Hill Road. There is also a free shuttle, with pickup at the main festival parking lot at the intersection of Holtscher and Fairman Roads, which is about 1.5 miles from the event. Buses leave approximately every 10 minutes, and it's a 7-minute ride to the festival. Habib said the Ralph C. Mayer Regional School boys soccer team will assist motorists in the parking lot. No pets except for service dogs are allowed on the festival field or in vehicles at any time. Pianist, oboist team up for concert. Next Brick Church Music Series concert set for Sunday, September 27th. By Aliana Marietta. From Deerfield. A rare musical pairing is coming to the First Church of Deerfield on Sunday, September 27th at 3 p.m. In the 21st year of the Brick Church Music Series, oboist Tom Gallant will return with newcomer Winona Wang, a pianist, for a concert that shows the variety of music writing, in Wang's words. Italian Dance by Madeline Dring will kick off the performance, a short, fun, and fast, nice way to start off the concert, Gallant said. The pair will play a sonata by Camille Saint-Saëns and three romances by Robert Schumann before the first half closes with Maria and Tonight from West Side Story. While Wang said the first half is mainly about music as its own art form, the performance takes a turn after the intermission, with pieces from Sergei Rachmaninoff, Igor Stravinsky, and Henry Broad, including a piano solo. In the second half, there's this feeling of storytelling, Wang said. When people hear the music, they not only focus on the story itself, but also it's getting the audience into a journey. It has a very strong, specific atmosphere and mood that we're setting up for. When performing alongside musicians with other instruments, like the viola and clarinet, Wang said there is a risk of the piano swallowing the other instruments with its loud sound. However, when rehearsing with Gallant, her first time playing alone with an oboist, she realized that the sound of the oboe cuts through the piano,
allowing her to play her instrument at full volume and capture the intensity of the music. Gallant described the sound of an oboe as quite distinct. At 10 years old, Gallant said, the band at his school in Chicago gave a demonstration to catch new musicians with a clear motive. I think that year they really needed an oboe player. They gave a big pitch for the oboe. Oh, you have to play the oboe. It's so unusual, Gallant recounted, and I fell for it. Unlike other woodwinds like the flute or trumpet, oboes contain a reed. You can have a lot of control over your own personal sound and your personal style because of that, Gallant explained. While Gallant and many other classical musicians carry their instruments with them to each performance, Wang must get to know a new piano at each show. Every different venue for me, I have to build a connection to that particular piano, Wang said. Even though in some places their piano is not the best piano around the world, I always find something so special about that instrument. I've found making friends with pianos around the world is another great thing that I can have. It's a curse, and it's also a blessing. Wang met her first piano in her home city of Beijing during kindergarten, when her parents enrolled her in lessons hoping it would inspire an aptitude for math, not music. I didn't start the piano knowing that I would be a pianist, Wang remembers. They thought if I learned to count the notes, I would learn to count the numbers. She continued playing and earned a spot performing in France and Italy at 10 years old. After the trip, I thought it would be so cool to become a pianist so that I could travel around the world, never go home, go to different hotels every night, have coffee, because I did not have coffee back in China, and try out every single restaurant in the world, Wang said with a laugh. That was my thought as a 10-year-old, thinking, a pianist is the coolest person to be for my future when I grow up. It was not so much about music. Although she enjoys the traveling and coffee, she said her passion for performing continues to bring her back to the keys. Every time when I get on stage on a good day, the magic that the feeling of performing brings to me is something that nothing else can do, she said. I'm building a connection to each audience member. I'm sharing how I feel about this music, about that composer's life's story to them. And then they relate it to their own lives, their own emotions, through the music. I think that's something very magical about live performance. Suggested donations are $20 at the door, with proceeds supporting the First Church of Deerfield. An outdoor reception will follow. Accessible parking is available toward the back of the church. Farm-to-table meal puts spotlight on agriculture. Ingredients from town farms inspire menu for First Community Harvest Dinner. By Aliana Marietta. From Bernardston. Fresh local food and farm-themed fun is on the menu for the Bernardston Agricultural Commission's First Community Harvest Dinner on Saturday, September 26th at the United Church of Bernardston. Festivities start at 5 p.m. in the parking lot, where attendees can check out a local farmer's tractor, meet one of Rena Grover's calves from her family farm, River Maple Farm, play a game of cornhole, or pick a temporary tattoo. At 6 p.m., attendees will take their seats inside the church for dinner, which includes shepherd's pie or a vegetarian alternative. Volunteers will also serve corn on the cob, dinner rolls, and pumpkin pie bars for dessert. Ingredients from nearby residents will fill each dish, including Moody Family Farm, Everyday Farm, Coyote Hill Farm, River Maple Farm, and Bald Mountain Sugar House. We wanted to celebrate that Bernardston agriculture is growing, said Grover, the Agricultural Commission member who led the organizing of the event. It's cool how many new farms are coming to town.
Tickets are $15 for adults and $10 for children under 12. According to Grover, all proceeds will go toward a fund the commission created to support children and teens hoping to start agricultural projects such as raising a small flock of chickens. She hopes the fund and event will inspire young residents to get involved in the town's agricultural identity. It was just a couple generations ago that everyone said, "My grandfather had a farm," or "My father does." And now, hardly anybody has any connection to agriculture and doesn't know where their food comes from, Grover said. If we can get kids to know that eggs come from chickens or cows make milk and know where the food comes from, even if they don't grow up to be farmers, they'll have some connection to agriculture. In the event of rain, the outdoor festivities will be canceled, but the dinner will still take place inside the church. And now, at about 41 minutes past the hour, we have no obituaries and 2 death notices. From Turner's Falls, David R. Deskovich, age 67, passed Monday, September 21st. Arrangements are under the direction of the Kostansky Funeral Home and were incomplete at press time. 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And from Hatfield, Paul J. Lipinski, Sr., age 87, passed Wednesday, September 23rd. Arrangements are under the direction of the Kostansky Funeral Home and were incomplete at press time. 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The Suitcase Junket to perform at the Iron Horse. Leverett singer-songwriter Matt Lorenz, aka The Suitcase Junket, has released One More Mile, the first single from his upcoming 7th album, To Go On, which is scheduled for an October 2nd release. Written in the wake of the sudden 2022 death of Lorenz's sister, singer-songwriter Kate Lorenz, To Go On is described as a tender, beautiful, and arrestingly moving album, an internal dialogue and conversation with the departed. The Suitcase Junket will have a record release show at the Iron Horse in Northampton on Saturday, October 17th at 8 p.m. Tickets are available at thesuitcasejunket.com. New Stone's Throw Theater to present The Burning Reed, an evening with Jalaluddin Muhammad Rumi. For 2 weekends in October, the newly formed Stone's Throw Theater will present The Burning Reed, an evening with Jalaluddin Muhammad Rumi at the Wendell Meeting House, written and performed with new versions of Rumi's stories and poems by Joe Lohr, and directed by Tim Holcomb. Evening performances are scheduled for October 15th, 16th, 17th, 22nd, and 23rd at 7:30 p.m. There will also be 2 p.m. matinee performances on October 18th, 24th, and 25th.
All performances take place at the Wendell Meeting House, 1 Morse Village Road in Wendell. Advance tickets, which range from $10 to $25, are available at patron.wendellmeetinghouse.org/ticketing/WMH/catalog/events. Stone's Throw Theater is a new theater company in residence at the 1846 Wendell Meeting House. The play is the brainchild of Lore, who wrote the script and created original versions of dozens of Rumi's poems.

0: This broadcast service is provided by Valley iRadio. The material being read is the copyright property of the publications being read. Access to this program is solely for persons who cannot read the original printed version due to a visual impairment or other disability. By continuing to listen, you confirm that you have such a condition.
1: In male-dominated sports, panel comes following screening of Girl Climber by Johnny Deppin. The opening night of the Ashfield Film Fest on Friday welcomed attendees back to Hillywood for the screening of a feature film that an Ashfield native played a key role in bringing to the big screen. Girl Climber, released in May 2025, has been added to the catalog of movies and documentaries on Netflix. Among the credits is Galen Knowles, an Ashfield native and former Film Fest Youth Award winner, who served as an executive producer. The documentary follows Emily Harrington, a professional mountaineer and rock climber, as she attempts to climb El Capitan in Yosemite National Park in less than 24 hours. The film showcases her struggles and successes in this endeavor, and the sexism and misogyny that she faced while participating in a sport that is male-dominated. This film is about sport, identity, and coming back to your roots, Knowles said. It's an absolute honor to bring this film back to my hometown, back to this very stage. Last time I was on this stage was, I think, in 2009. This is where it all began, so it's really, really an honor to bring it back. Before the feature presentation started, Harrington delivered a pre-recorded video message to those gathered at Ashfield Town Hall, thanking them for watching her journey. After the documentary screening, there was a panel featuring Jen Fleming, another professional climber, and Aisha McAdams, an ultra-runner and photographer who is the focus of her own documentary, Learning to Fly. Also present on the panel was Knowles, and the discussion was moderated by Cynthia Fisher, owner of Big Bang Mosaics. One of the last questions asked about the name of the film, Girl Climber. Acknowledging that when Fleming answered a previous question, she used the word woman instead of girl, Fisher asked the two athletes and Knowles how they felt about the title of the movie. I would have vetoed it, but I'm not the most important voice in the room, Knowles said of the documentary's title. There are good titles, there are bad titles, but at the end of the day, a title is a title, and it stands as your brand. We ran through several different options early on, and there wasn't a perfect title. It stood as the Emily Harrington Doc for the longest time. Sometimes it's not decided until the very end, which is what I think happened with Girl Climber. McAdams said that after going through a similar process with her documentary, she can understand how hard it is to come up with a snappy title, saying that it was validated to hear that Knowles and the crew of Girl Climber had a similar experience. Fleming added that at 42 years old, she's more inclined to say woman than girl. We have a laundry list of things, and I was like, I don't like this name, I don't like this name, McAdams said. Personally, I understand how difficult it is. The documentary crew followed Harrington's four attempts to climb El Capitan over the roughly 90-minute film, with her successful climb in less than 24 hours coming on the fourth attempt in November 2020. Fisher asked the three panelists whether they thought the film would still be a story of success if Harrington had not completed the ascent. My brain immediately goes to, of course it would be, Fleming said. There probably would have been different ways to focus the story in the end that would have been just as beautiful. You see in small clips of her at the end, her getting married, the birth of her son. Obviously, that was the backdrop to the story. Knowles, however, said he doesn't believe the movie would have received funding if Harrington

0: I don't think that Red Bull would have gotten behind it if she had not achieved the goal, Knowles said, adding that it's an interesting commentary that movies about men who fail have consistently made it to the big screen. I agree with my fellow panelists that there is a beautiful story to be told there, and Emily, as a character, is so worth the screen time that she takes up, Knowles continued. However, the commercial success of the film when going out and pitching the idea of in documentaries is so often achievement-based. Members of the audience were able to ask questions as well. Resident Stewart Buzz Eisenberg asked how the camera crews were able to capture Harrington as she was making her ascent. Knowles explained that the crew was attached to ropes and could follow Harrington up. Fleming added that if Harrington had used the same ropes on her ascent, it would have been considered cheating, as there is a low risk of fall or injury. Members of the crew, on the other hand, could essentially pull themselves up the cliffside. Intertwined with the main focus of the documentary, climbing El Capitan in less than 24 hours, was another focus on the timeline that Harrington had set for herself. At 34 years old during her successful climb, she said to the camera crew that she didn't have many more chances to achieve this goal, as she eventually wanted to start a family. Along with that, there was a sense from Harrington that her accomplishment or failure would be extrapolated to women across all fields and all sports, a sentiment that was echoed by McAdams and Fleming. In my own personal experience, running was the first form of confidence in my life. It was the first time I had thought that I was good at something, McAdams said. I think that because I was raised in such a big family, it wasn't always trying to prove that being a girl didn't matter. It was more of just trying to prove myself. There's a constant chatter always in my mind that maybe my male counterparts don't have. There's always a question of, what's my timeline? I always felt the tension there, kind of wanting my accomplishments to stand as accomplishments for anyone, for any climber, Fleming added. What happened very often was the accomplishments got put into the box of, oh, these are the first female ascents. Fleming went on to say that sometimes all it takes is to be approached by younger women and to receive positive reinforcement to continue in their sport. A Night of Connection and Creation. Pond Lily Project presents 8 Voices, 1 Stage at Spirit and Song Event by Cheryl Hunter. Saturday, September 26th will be a special day of community, connection, and co-creation as the National Spiritual Alliance presents Spirit and Song at the Shea Theater Arts Center in Turner's Falls. The event will have 2 parts. During the day, attendees can learn more about the Alliance, which is based in Lake Pleasant. A psychic medium fair will run from 11 a.m. to 4 p.m., followed by a talk on the history of Lake Pleasant at 4:30 p.m., and a demonstration of mediumship with Alicia Parrish at 5:30 p.m. 8 Voices, 1 Stage, a concert showing the talents of the singer-songwriters who participated in the Alliance's Pond Lily Project, an artist-in-residence program, will be held at 7 p.m. This concert will feature the program's 3 artist mentors, Luke DeRoy, Toby Sol LaRoche, and Olivia Need, as well as 5 emerging artists in residence, Carly Lara, Rachel Davis, Matt Emmer, E. Horace Winston III, and Lila Asbornson. The Pond Lily Project is an artist-in-residence and artist-mentorship program supported in large part by the Montague and Massachusetts Cultural Councils and River Culture. It includes a monthly songwriter development circle and a monthly community open mic called Voices in the Village. 3 professional development workshops will be offered in November. These are open to all and held at Thompson Temple. Music has always been a big part of the National Spiritual Alliance, which was an inspiration for the Pond Lily Project. G. Taper Thompson, our founder, was a singer-songwriter, and music is one of the main reasons we can be financially open, explained Alliance member Kara Karma. And, you know, music is the universal language. It's that vibration and connection. That thread runs through everything the Pond Lily Project does. The five songwriters who are in the Artist in Residence program had to apply and be accepted into the program. They come from varied musical backgrounds and are at different phases in their musical journey. The residency aims to provide a supportive community where creativity thrives. The mentors led three groups at Thompson Temple. Sol LaRoche leads the monthly open mic, which provided the artists the chance to work out material and fine-tune their performing skills. Need offered a community music gathering called Jam in the Round. The whole idea behind it was to be freeform, inclusive to musicians and sound makers of all levels, and intentionally imperfect, Need said. Sort of the Bob Ross mentality of, there are no mistakes, only happy accidents. The songwriters also participated in a monthly songwriting development circle with DeRoy, where they explored the craft of songwriting and shared their work. We've been meeting for 8 months, and there have been many songs written in the group, DeRoy said. We are preparing for the show, which has been a long time coming. I'm so inspired by these songwriters that I'm working with. They remind me of why I fell in love with music and writing to begin with. We all definitely had a lot to offer, DeRoy continued. Different people had different strengths. I've seen people really blossom when they have support. Emmer, one of the emerging songwriters, noted that songwriting is a solitary act, and the connection and support the songwriters gave each other was a huge benefit. I really loved being part of a group of songwriters. To be able to connect with people who are mostly at similar places in our art and in our careers, Emmer said. Just being able to talk about what making music means for us and our communities was really an awesome experience, added Emmer, who has been playing music in the Pioneer Valley for about 4 years. The Saturday night concert includes a Songwriter in the Round format for the first half of the show, while the second half will feature band arrangements of their own songs. Doors for the concert open at 6 p.m. Concert tickets are available on a sliding scale beginning at $20. Psychic medium fare appointments are $30 for 25 minutes and are sold separately. More information is available at shaytheater.org. And that's all the time we have for today's news. Thank you for listening to today, September 24th's edition of the Greenfield Recorder. Keep on listening and have a great one.
1: 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We'll start off the afternoon with Discover Magazine at 1, and then we'll hear from the pages of the weekend section from 1:30 to 2. At 2, we'll hear what's going on with the Westfield Council on Aging, and at 3 o'clock, we'll hear from Vet Minute, a local history article, Scamicide and Bird Note. 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From 5 to 5:30, we'll turn to Woman's World Feel Good, and from 5:30 to 6, we'll hear The Good Life, Social Security Matters, and In the Garden. 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
2: Hello, this is Perry Papillardo, and I have the weekend section of The Republican, dated Thursday, September 24th, 2026. Cover page today is All That Jazz. Northampton Music Festival puts spotlight on women. This is by Ashley Potter. The spotlight will be on women at this weekend's Northampton Jazz Festival, including its headliner, a Grammy-nominated musician fusing modern sounds with classic jazz. Women are doing amazing things in jazz, and they always have been. Ruth Griggs, president of the board of the Northampton Jazz Festival, told the Republican. The two-day jazz festival starts on Friday with the annual Jazz Strut, a free event that partners to bring live music to city restaurants and breweries all night long. Saturday is Jazz Fest Day, which will bring 10-plus bands and singers to venues ranging from the Iron Horse Music Hall to Pulaski Park. Most of the weekend's performances are free and open to the public. Only the weekend headliner, Lucia Benjamin, is a ticketed event. In January is when we really start looking earnestly for our headliner, Greg said, explaining that festival board members get together and start considering who they've been listening to and who they've seen in New York City and who is up and coming in the jazz world. It's really about going out there and hearing musicians, she said. Being able to have Benjamin headline the festival this year, Greg said, is very exciting. I believe that she is the future of jazz because she's taking it out of the realm of traditional jazz standards and she's infusing it with new music, with hip-hop and funk, Greg said. Benjamin, a six-time Grammy-nominated musician and composer, is known for a unique blend of R&B, jazz, and funk. Her music has drawn praise from Rolling Stone, The New Yorker, and The New York Times. She was named a 2023 Library of Congress Jazz Scholar, and in 2024, she was named Alto Saxophonist of the Year by the Jazz Journalists Association. She has released six full-length albums and has collaborated with jazz and R&B greats such as Wayne Shorter, Regina Carter, Alicia Keys, and Missy Elliott. Benjamin is currently touring in support of her newest album, We Dream, and according to Griggs, will play the Hollywood Bowl the night before her show in Northampton. She's an amazing powerhouse, and her whole presentation is very modern and new, and she's not coming out with her sunglasses and her beret in that old tradition. She's the exact opposite, Greg said. Benjamin will play the Academy of Music at 7:30 p.m. Tickets to the show are on a sliding scale from $25 to $63. Tickets priced at $20 for students and $10 for Card to Culture members are also available. In an effort to make the show accessible as possible. And before Benjamin takes the stage on Saturday night, Northampton will play host to a wealth of both new and accomplished jazz musicians, including the legendary pianist Johnny O'Neill, who will play two shows at Edwards Church, and pianist slash vocalist Campion Fulton, who will play two shows at the Unitarian Society. According to Griggs, the intimacy of the city's venues plays a major role in the Northampton Jazz Festival's ongoing success. We have concerts and venues that hold 80 people, and we also have concerts and venues that hold 200 or 300 people, she said. A lot of them are in churches, so there's a sense of intimacy with the musicians. That's not something that you see with many festivals. Those who might want to get up and dance with the music are encouraged to attend one of the shows at Pulaski Park, where Griggs said the energy is always high each year. The park is always a fun place to be because we have not only one but two very danceable swing bands that are coming, Griggs said. Both the Bad News Jazz and the Blues Orchestra and the Hot Club of New England are scheduled to play at the park, and dancing will be encouraged. There's going to be a lot of dancing in the park, she said. Friday's Jazz Strut begins with a kickoff celebration at Pulaski Park from 4 to 6 p.m., where musicians from the Northampton High School Jazz Band and Smith College Jazz Ensemble will perform. That will be followed by early set performers from 5:30 to 8 p.m., including the Alex Trembley Trio at Spoleto, the John Fisher Trio at Northampton Brewery, and Claire Arrhenius Mothership Trio at India House. As the sun goes down, late sets from 7:30 to 10 p.m. will include the Soulful Jazz Trio and Gombo, Joe Belmont and Sean Riddle at Eastside Grill, Jalbert, Homo, Philippone, and Ball at Progression Brewing, and the Cruise at Hayes. A jam session at Toasted Owl, led by Kai Caban with special guest William Hill III, will close out the night from 10 p.m. to midnight. And that's just day one. Jazz Fest Day will begin with an interactive Ask Me About Jazz workshop led by Hartford-based pianist Mary DePala at the Northampton Center for the Arts at 11 a.m. The opportunity, billed as an interactive concert for young people, is open to elementary school-aged children and older, accompanied by an adult. At noon, the expandable brass band will lead a parade of live music from the Northampton Center for the Arts to Pulaski Park. Concerts will be held at various times throughout the day and include jazz pianist William Hill III at Click Workspace, the Sarah Hannanen Quartet at the Iron Horse Music Hall, Pasquale Grasso at the Parlor Room, Champion Fulton at the Unitarian Society, Johnny O'Neill Trio at Edwards Church, and the Bad News Jazz and Blues Orchestra and Hot Club of New England, both at Pulaski Park. People enjoying walking around Northampton, Greg said. The festival is a great excuse to come down to the city. It's accessible, it's friendly, it's just an eclectic, creative, fun place to spend time. Behind the successful two-day festival is a team of dedicated board members and volunteers who Griggs describes as being like one really huge band. It's all about how we are going to produce this thing so that it runs smoothly and the musicians are cared for and that everybody knows what the role is and where they need to be, Griggs said. We really want to make sure what we represent, the festival, and make audiences members feel relaxed, comfortable, and at home, as well as the musicians. For more information about the Northampton Jazz Festival, including a list of scheduled concerts, locations, and times, go to northamptonjazzfest.org. The next article we have here, also by Ashley Potter, is called Forever Plaid, 52 Sumner to Stage Knock 'Em Dead Musical Comedy. What happens when all four members of a 1950s boy band die in a bus crash? In the musical comedy Forever Plaid, which director Gus Rousseau described as a combination of glorious harmonies and hilarious comedy, they come back from the dead to put on one final show. I think the message really is that you always will have some type of opportunity. Rousseau, director of this weekend's production of Forever Plaid at 52 Sumner Avenue in Springfield, told a Republican, "You know, unfortunately for these guys, they come back after they're dead, but now they make that opportunity work for them is really great." This is Rousseau's second time directing Forever Plaid. He previously directed the show for the Summers Village Players in Connecticut in 2024. "I was on stage a couple of times, but I didn't really like it. I ended up directing, and I've done maybe about 20 shows," Rousseau said. Forever Plaid opens with four young singers, Sparky, Smudge, Jinx, and Frankie, who from a harmony group with the hope of making it big. On the way to their first big gig, they are killed in a bus crash, but are given the opportunity to return to Earth to perform one final show. "It's all songs from the 60s, Rousseau said. "If you listen to old-time radio," he added, "you'll recognize a lot of the songs of the show." Forever Plaid has a small cast of five characters, and four of the cast members are reprising the same roles that they previously played under Rousseau's direction in Summers. Ashton Green will be back as Smudge, Billy Ray Poley as Francis, and Craig Duda as Sparky. "It's like we never left," Duda told the Republican. "It took us maybe all of 10 minutes to remember each other's humor and mannerisms. Once we started restaging the show, we just started falling into old habits of knowing where to catch each other and when we fall and how to feed off each other." New to the cast is Ashley Green, who plays Jinx. But according to Duda, she fit right in with the group when they started rehearsing. "You could have four talented singers in this show, but if they don't work well together, if they don't click well, it's not going to be a good show," Duda said. "The songs will be fine, but the comedy that's beneath it, the emotion beneath all of it coming back from the dead, won't be there." Forever Plaid will be staged at 52 Sumner, the entertainment venue born out of the former Faith United Church in the city's Forest Park neighborhood. Showtimes are September 25th and 26th at 7:30 p.m., and September 27th at 2 p.m. Tickets, which range in price from $19 to $26, can be purchased at Eventbrite. The next article we have here, Theater, Music, and More at 52 Sumner. The stage is set for a busy fall at 52 Sumner as a diverse lineup of live entertainment promises to bring everything from theater to live music to Springfield. And upcoming performances include Forever Plaid, September 25th to the 27th, a nostalgic musical comedy filled with tight harmonies, humor, and classic hits. Forever Plaid follows four talented young singers who are given one final opportunity to take the stage. Featuring memorable music from the 50s and 60s, the beloved production combines comedy and heart for an entertaining theatrical experience that has delighted audiences for decades. Next, The Weight Band, October 16th. Rooted in the rich musical tradition of the band, The Weight Band brings an acclaimed catalog of American roots, rock, and classic American music to 52 Sumner. Featuring musicians with connections to the band and the Levon Helm Band, the group delivers an evening of exceptional musicianship while celebrating the sound and spirit that helped shape generations of American music. Forever Young, a tribute to Bob Dylan, October 24th. The songs and storytelling of Bob Dylan take center stage with Forever Young, a tribute celebrating one of the most influential artists in popular music. The performance takes audiences through Dylan's extraordinary catalog, bringing beloved songs to life while honoring the songwriting, musicianship, and cultural impact that have made his music endure for generations. Retro Floyd, November 14th. 52 Sumner turns up the volume in November when Retro Floyd brings the legendary music of Pink Floyd to Springfield. Recognized as one of the Northeast's premier Pink Floyd tribute bands, Retro Floyd recreates the sound, atmosphere, and emotion of the iconic group through a lineup of talented multi-instrumentalists and vocalists. Audiences can expect favorites from The Dark Side of the Moon, Wish You Were Here, The Wall, Animals, and more. Pink Houses, a tribute to John Mellencamp on November 21st. The unmistakable heartland rock of John Mellencamp comes to 52 Sumner with Pink Houses, a tribute celebrating the songs that have become part of the soundtrack of American music. Audiences can look forward to an evening inspired by Mellencamp's decades-long career, including fan favorites such as Jack and Diane, Small Town, Hurt So Good, Pink Houses, and more. Creepy Christmas Carols, November 27th and November 28th. The holiday season gets a darker twist when Creepy Christmas Carol, produced by Fever, arrives at 52 Sumner for two performances Thanksgiving weekend. This unique seasonal experience puts a haunting spin on the traditional Christmas season, offering audiences something decidedly different from the typical holiday show. The production adds an immersive and unexpected experience to 52 Sumner's growing calendar of live entertainment. One of our goals at 52 Sumner is to create a calendar that gives audiences a reason to come back again and again, said Executive Director Angela Park in a statement. This fall really showcases the range of experiences we want to bring to Springfield. Whether you're looking for live theater, legendary music, a great tribute show, or something completely unexpected, there's an experience in the calendar for you. Though its growing calendar of concerts, theatrical productions, festivals, educational programming, and cultural experiences, 52 Sumner and Springfield Performing Arts Ventures, Inc. remain committed to expanding access to high-quality live entertainment while creating more opportunities for people to gather and experience the arts in Springfield. Tickets, show information, and the complete event calendar are available online at 52sumner.com. The next article we have here by George Lenker is the weekly Livewire column, and the title is Kamaya Diggs Turns Blues into Green. The leaves on the trees will soon begin to change color, but if you are still longing for some green, Kamaya Diggs has you covered. The South Hadley native is about to release her new album, Green, on October 2nd, with a record release show planned at Northampton's Academy of Music on October 10th. The album's title stems from that moment each spring when the world suddenly becomes infused with verdant hues almost overnight. It feels like a moment when anything can happen, and there's just so much possibility, and I wanted the album to reflect that idea, that you can take that moment, so there's so much to discover, and that anything is possible when you begin to engage with it, Dick said in a recent interview with The Republican. Embracing sudden changes is certainly not a new concept for Diggs. In 2021, she had to twist her way through several devastating shifts in fortune. The death of her mother, the unexpected death of a lifelong friend, and the death of her beloved dog, Quincy. This This all was after Diggs underwent surgery for a vocal cord injury in 2019, a terrifying ordeal for a singer. While those challenges resulted in her 2023 album, Quincy, a record that confronted loss and grief head-on, Diggs decided to dig deeper in a different direction for a new project. For Green, she took circumstances that she previously saw as limitations and shifted her perspective. I would say the biggest thing that changed in the interim between the albums was this idea that I didn't need to wait to have more resources or more skills or more abilities to make music that I am dream of making, she said. That there is something to be said for working with the constraints of the situation that you're in. So Diggs turned to the fundraising for the album, and although it amounted to a bigger budget than she had worked with before, it was still a small budget for making an entire album. But those constraints made me feel so inspired to be creative, to come up with creative solutions, and to just be really present with the and appreciate the things and the resources and the collaborators that I really love, and to make something with those, she said. Creative inspiration seems to be in Diggs' blood. Her great-grandfather was a Vannevar trumpet player, and her love of music, whether it's musical theater or dancing or simply singing, definitely runs in her family. And she started out playing piano as a child, took up cello at age 12, and learned guitar in her early 20s. While piano and guitar are standard issue instruments for singer-songwriters, cello might seem to be an odd choice, but Diggs felt a connection with the instrument. I've heard people say cello is the closest instrument to a human voice, and singing is really everything to me, she said, so it felt like another way to connect with singing. Diggs has shared the stage with plenty of notables, from Mavis Staples to Emily King to trombone Shorty, and her musical influences also run the gamut from legends such as Marvin Gaye, Aretha Franklin, and Lauryn Hill, and more. But if she's pressed to narrow down her main influences, Diggs has two choices. Well, I would say it would be two. I would say Corinne Bailey Rae is one of them, and India Ari is the other one, she said. They are both great and came into my life at such formative moments. And so much for their artistry is what I remember really aspiring as a young musician. Although singing and music are clearly Diggs' main passions, she also has other artists, purists, that she takes seriously. She holds a degree in creative writing from Swarthmore College, where she studied short fiction. She was a 2017 Kalu Fellow in Poetry and a Pushcart nominee in both 2022 and 2025. She has also received grants from the Massachusetts Museum of Contemporary Art, Club Passam, and the Massachusetts Cultural Council in support of her work. For Diggs, all of her various creative outlets are different in her mind, but she does see a point of connection. I will say the common thread between all my creative pursuits is that I tend to be pretty disciplined, but I'm also pretty playful as I explore new projects. Of course, all of the above vocations leave out maybe the most playful of all creative work, sewing. I sew a lot of my stage outfits, she said, and I made a bunch of music videos for this album, so I was able to be creative in some of those. So I just try to be disciplined, but I also playful as I approach a new project. Kamaya Diggs will host an album release party for her forthcoming album, Green, on October 10th at the Academy of Music in Northampton. She'll be joined by special guest Melissa Amador. Tickets are available online in advance, ranging from $30 to $41 after fees. And these can be purchased at aomtheater.com. The last article we have here is about the Big E 2026. 12 foods to eat at the Big E that sound crazy but are actually delicious. And this is by Nick O'Malley. The 2026 Big E is in full swing, and each year the fair adds more and more ridiculous options that make people look aghast when you tell them what you ate. But a few select of those fairgrounds monstrosities are actually pretty darn good and make for great stories when you get home. Here are my 12 picks for Big E foods that sound positively bonkers, but are actually worth eating. The Unicrusta Double Burger. This is the early breakout star among this year's crazy new foods. It is a double cheeseburger that uses a pair of deep-fried Uncrustables instead of buns. The whole thing is super oily and heavy, but the Uncrustables do add a really enjoyable sweet savory dynamic. 2. Salted butter popcorn ice cream. Normally I don't endorse dipping ice cream into butter, but this time I'll let it slide. The concoction features vanilla ice cream that's dipped in salted butter and then rolled in popcorn dust. It's pretty similar to a buttered popcorn jelly roll bean. This will be available at Mulicious on Springfield Road and East Road. And also the Uncrustable Double Burger, which is my favorite, is available from the White Hut in the food court. 3, fried butter from Marion's Fried Foods on New England Avenue. Sure, this sounds crazy, but the end result is pretty clever. It's like a dinner roll that's filled with melted butter, and once you break it open, butter pours out and covers the whole bready affair. Make sure to use provided cinnamon sugar. Pop-up sushi from Kay's Japanese restaurant in the food cup. Remember, push pops. Now imagine those with a roll of delicious sushi coming out. The Spicky Burger from the Emporium in the Better Living Center. First there was the Crazy Burger served on a pair of glazed donuts. Now there's the Spicky Donut, a cheeseburger topped with bacon and jalapeno popper served on donuts that have been rolled in hot Cheeto dust. The Turducken Sandwich from the New England Craft Beer Pub on the Avenue of the States. This sandwich is the ideal fusion of crazy concept and tasty execution. It starts with a patty of chicken, turkey, duck confit, and sausage cornbread that gets fried up and topped with cheese and cranberry aioli. It tastes like a Thanksgiving sandwich in grilled cheese form. Deep fried whoopie pie from Sugar Shakers on New England Avenue. Ever have a deep fried Oreo and think, boy, I wish this was way bigger? Probably not, but for those few crazies who do, the deep fried whoopie pie is the perfect solution. The maple bacon corn ribs from Mr. Pickle on Springfield Road. These aren't actual ribs. Instead, it's a corn cob that's quartered and loaded up with bacon and maple syrup. The barbecue brisket sundae from Porky's on Commonwealth Avenue. Not an actual sundae, but a barbecue parfait loaded with all the best sides. Bacon wrapped dilly dog from the Giant Corn Dog Factory on West Road. The cross section is a little off-putting, but the flavors of the hot dog, pickle, and corn dog coating create something magical. Candy bar pizza from the top crust in the food court is a giant chocolate chip cookie pizza. It is this case. And finally, at 12, pickle pizza from Angela's Pizza. The Big E has a habit of inviting pickles into foods where they normally don't belong, but this is one of those instances where the briny flavor works to create a unique bite. And that's it for the weekend section of the Republican, dated September 24th, 2026. Thank you so much for listening, and I hope you have a good weekend. Take care. Hello, this is Perry Pappalardo, and I have an article here that comes from the American Council of the Blind. And this article and others like it can be found on their website. The title is The Audio Description Project. Are you missing out on the action in movies? Do you wonder what's so special about a famous painting or national monument? Are you frustrated when there's no information about visual details during important live events? The American Council of the Blind, ACB, and its Audio Description Project, ADP, aim to bring more meaning and enjoyment to entertainment, cultural, and educational experiences for blind and visually impaired people. The key is audio description. Audio description, live or as a voiceover narrative, makes visual imagery accessible to people who are blind or visually impaired. It's used to enhance movies, television, media, theater, and other live performances / events, museums, national parks, meetings, and educational programming. These visual elements can include action, costumes, settings, facial gestures, facial expressions, and other visually important images. The Audio Description Project works to promote and advocate for the use of high-quality audio description in television, movies, performing arts, museums, educational materials, and other venues where the presentation of visual media is critical to the understanding and appreciation of the content. ADP sponsors a broad range of activities designed to build awareness of audio description among the general public, as well as its principal users, people who are blind or have low vision. As part of its mission, the ADP maintains a list of described DVDs, broadcast television, movies, performing arts, museums, and national parks on the ADP website. As the only repository of all audio described titles on DVD and the three video streaming services, Amazon Prime Video, iTunes, and Netflix, the ADP decided to create an index of all the titles. This new master index will allow you to look up any movie or TV series to see if it is available anywhere for purchase or with a subscription. Offers a biennial ADP conference and mentoring program. AD consumers working with describers and industry representatives. Sponsors and promoters the ADP awards, including BADIE contests, Benefits of Audio Description and Education, which recognizes reviews of described material written by blind students. Maintains the audio description discussion group, Listserv, and maintains an active presence on Facebook, Instagram, and Twitter. Sponsors two audio description institutes each year, three-day intensive training seminars on the development of high-quality audio description. Produces description for special initiatives, e.g., the White House AD Tour, national broadcast of description for presidential inaugurations, the live description of the solar eclipse, and select description projects for museums, performing arts, and film. Is working with other national service organizations, such as the Academy for Certification of Vision Rehabilitation and Education Professionals, also called ACVREP, on the development of a certificate process for audio description writers and audio description consumer consultants. And finally, offers national and international leadership on issues regarding audio description at the federal, state, local levels, and in international forums. What is audio description? Audio description, also known as description, video description, describe video, or verbal description, uses words to convey visual images, primarily for people who are blind or have low vision. In media, scenery, action, and other visual elements are described with narration and the natural pauses between dialogue and sound elements. Audio description can be used for TV, films, museum exhibitions, live performances, and other events. The audio description project can be accessed at www.adp.acb.org. Again, that's www.adp.acb.org. And that's it for this article called The Audio Description Project. Thank you so much for listening, and take care.
3: Hi, this is Marilyn. I'm one of the readers of The Republican. I have been doing this for years and enjoy it very much. I'm a former school teacher. 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
4: 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The band is thin enough to fill in the screw groove, even a Phillips head, and textured enough for the screwdriver to grasp. This works on screw heads that are already stripped and will also prevent the stripping of new screws if your screwdriver isn't a perfect fit. 2. 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Sliding a thick car key or fob onto your keychain is the modern-day equivalent of bamboo shoots under the fingernails. A staple remover can save you the agony. Its teeth delicately slide between the rings and hold them open while you painlessly attach or remove keys and membership cards. 3. The gift that keeps on giving. Enter a different birthday each time you sign up with a company online. This way, instead of being flooded with celebratory discounts that you can't take advantage of all at once on your real birthday, you'll get regular discounts throughout the year. It's totally harmless for you and the company, and it could even help protect your identity if its database is hacked. 4. Soften hard as a brick ice cream. For all the dairy queens and kings who try to scoop rock hard ice cream straight from the freezer, there's no need to bend another spoon. Run a sharp knife under hot water and use it to carve a tic-tac-toe board across the top layer of the ice cream. This increases the ice cream's exposed surface area and expedites the thawing process. If you still need help, run your scooper under hot water too. And 5, freshen up your window screens. Door and window screens are magnets for spider webs, dust, and icky debris, but they're devilishly tricky to take down to clean. One solution, use a lint roller. Just a few swipes across the surface of the screen will cut down on that grime and fuzz. This is an article entitled Set Realistic Expectations When Housebreaking Puppies. Arguably, one of the most challenging and often frustrating components about puppyhood is training the dog to use the outdoors for bathroom needs. It's easy to underestimate the time involved in housebreaking a puppy. Individuals and families who decide to bring new puppies into their homes understand that their lives are bound to change until the new pup acclimates to the household. Many are willing to accept the work involved because of the love and affection their adorable puppy offers. The Humane Society of America says puppies typically can control their bladders for 1 hour for every month of age. That means if the dog is 3 months old, he can hold it for about 3 hours. How often a puppy will need to defecate depends on the food being fed and when meals are offered. The American Kennel Club says that most puppies will need to poop shortly after a meal, anywhere from 15 minutes to a few hours. Puppies typically can hold urine a little longer overnight, but probably won't be able to go the entire night without a potty break. Many pups can last around 6 hours from the last time they've gone out. An early morning bathroom break will be needed, or consider penning the dog with puppy pads to catch the mess until the dog gains greater control over its bladder. The following are some other tips for housebreaking success. Take pups outside immediately in the morning, after naps, and after vigorous play. Pick up food bowls and water several hours before bedtime. This can prevent accidents by ensuring dogs' stomachs and bladders are not full overnight. Some pups may be hesitant to go outside when the weather is cold, rainy, or snowy, so people who live in cold climates may want to wait until the weather warms up to adopt their puppies. Err on the side of caution at the start. Take the pup outside once every 30 to 60 minutes to establish a system of reward and praise for going outside. Contain the pup when you can't provide it with your undivided attention. It only takes a moment for a puppy to wander off and have an accident. Housebreaking requires extreme patience, routine, and practice. Eventually, the puppy will gain greater control of its bowels and stop swirling inside the house.
5: Hello, listeners. This is Jeff at the Valley Eye Radio. Today, I'm going to read an article from the November 10, 2014 edition of National Geographic titled The Icon, Golden Gate Bridge. Engineering wonder, a colossal work of art. For many who drive a bike across or simply admire it from afar, the Golden Gate Bridge is both. Vaulting across the mile-wide strait for which it's named, joining San Francisco Bay with the Pacific Ocean, the span opened May 28, 1937, after more than 4 years of construction. Though the bridge links San Francisco's urban skyline with the hills of Marin County to the north, it's far more than just functional. Mysterious when shrouded in fog, vivid when bathed in the supple light of the bay, it remains a timeless symbol of a city. Here are some fast facts about this Art Deco icon. Its length, 1.7 miles, including approaches. The main suspension span, which is 8/10 of a mile, is currently the world's ninth longest. Height, 746 feet, about 100 feet shorter than San Francisco's Transamerica Pyramid. Average daily use, 110,113 vehicles, 10,000 pedestrians, and 6,000 bicycles per day. Best spot for a photo? the Marin Headlands above the northern end, where the view includes San Francisco skyline. Cool Way, International Orange, selected to complement the natural setting. The U.S. Navy had wanted black with yellow stripes. Closures, 8 total. 3 times for high winds, once to accommodate construction, twice for anniversary walks in 1987 and 2012, and one each for visits during Franklin Roosevelt and Charles de Gaulle. Most pedestrians on the bridge at one time, 300,000 during the 1987 50th anniversary walk, which flattened the roadway's normal arc from the weight. And lastly, number of construction fatalities, 11. In addition, 19 workers became members of the Halfway to Hell Club when a net stopped their falls. This is Jeff signing off. Hopefully you've learned something from that. Stay healthy. We'll see you again next time. Bye now.
6: Hi, I'm Linda. I'll be reading a magazine article from AARP Magazine, August-September 2024 issue. Healthy You, 5 Ways to Add 5 Grams of Fiber. Eating more fiber has been linked to longevity and weight loss. Here's How to Up Your Game by Stephen Perrine. My grandmother called it roughage, but today we know it as fiber, that good-for-you plant stuff that helps lower cholesterol, cuts your risk of weight gain, and feeds your gut microbiome. The U.S. dietary guidelines recommend that women 50 and older eat at least 22 grams per day and men at least 28. Some research suggests that even more is better. In one study, eating 30 grams of fiber per day was nearly as effective for weight loss as cutting out sugar, fat, salt, and alcohol. But the average American consumes a mere 18 grams per day. How can we do better? High fiber cereals and lots of beans can get you there, but maybe eating like a rabbit or a cowboy isn't for you. Here are some other ways to boost your intake. 1. 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A cup of pumpkin has 7 grams. 2. Visit the orchard. A single apple gives you 5 grams of fiber. A single pear or persimmon provides 6 grams. 3. 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Choose whole wheat pasta. 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
7: Hi, this is Beth with some stories from Mental Floss. Here are some famous bubbles that popped. The Ponzi Scheme. Being a scam artist is bad enough. Having a type of scam named after you is a perverse sort of immortality. Consider the case of Charles Ponzi, who showed great chutzpah even by 1920 standards, promising investors a return rate of 100% in just 90 days. Ponzi lured trusting thousands into a security and exchange company, which is no relation to the Securities and Exchange Commissions, but the supposed whiz kid merely used the new funds to pay off existing investors, a practice now known as a Ponzi scheme. The arrangement collapsed when the authorities began investigating, and after doing a stint in the slammer, the Ponz finally got a real job, working for Alitalia, the national Italian airline. Then there's the South Sea and the Mississippi bubble. Don't you just love globalization? In the early 18th century, this double bubble grew on both sides of the English Channel at the same time, probably the first example of globalization in financial markets. In England, investors snatched up shares of the South Sea Company, a firm that was supposed to monopolize trade with the Americas, while in France, money flowed into a company set up by Englishman John Law to operate in the Mississippi Valley and other French colonial areas. share prices of the companies rose so much that it became necessary to invent a new word for those who grew rich in the bubble, millionaires. Somehow, the South Sea Company never made a profit. Claims that Louisiana had mountains of gold turned out to be little less than accurate. After share prices collapsed in 1720, France had a government crisis, and England passed the bubble law, forbidding companies to issue stock. Florida's real estate boom. President Andrew Jackson, whose face graces the $20 bill, won Florida for the United States in 1821.
6: Hi, I'm Linda. I'll be reading a magazine article from Good Housekeeping, May-June 2025 issue by Stephanie Dolgoff. Is it time for a mental health day? The world is chaotic, your kids are fighting over who gets the best color of M&Ms, and you hear work notifications in your dreams if you can fall asleep. A mental health day, as the term is commonly used, is simply a day to de-stress, get away from the demands on your time and psyche, and recenter yourself so you can feel better and function well both at work and in the world. The best reason to take a mental health day is to prevent burnout, says Rosanna Bakari, PhD, a psychologist who consults on workplace wellness and the author of The Healing Journey. You're the best judge of how unraveled you feel, but here are some signs that you may need a self-care day. You are exhausted or falling asleep at work. You're unusually irritable and short-tempered. You feel cynical or apathetic and have trouble concentrating. You dread work, though you generally like what you do. You're extra sad, stressed, or anxious. You are headachy or have muscle tension, stomach problems, or other physical symptoms of stress. If you do decide you need a self-care day, don't squander it. Do an activity you find relaxing. It might be staying in bed reading or taking a yoga class, and keep these things in mind, says Bakari. Spend time alone or on something that is just for you. This is what will leave you feeling truly refreshed. If you're a parent, you might think, now I can give the babysitter a day off and hang out with my toddler. But unless you find that truly and deeply relaxing, give the sitter a day off at a time when you don't desperately need one yourself. Don't undermine your health. Staying home with a bottle of wine may feel relaxing, but if you take this day and go back to work grumpy and underproducing, it won't have help, Bakari says. It's okay to play catch up a little. Sometimes we feel overwhelmed because the pace of work doesn't let us do things that keep our home life on track. It's fine to do some stuff that will make you feel better when you go back to work, but you need to get some peace for yourself, says Bakari. It's not about taking care of everyone else.
8: 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To me, drink responsibly means don't spill it. Age 60 might be the new 40. But 9 p.m. is the new midnight. It's the start of a brand new day, and I'm off like a herd of turtles. The older I get, the earlier it gets late. When I say the other day, I could be referring to any time between yesterday and 15 years ago. I remember being able to get up without making sound effects. I had my patience tested. I'm negative. Remember, if you lose a sock in the dryer, it comes back as a Tupperware lid that doesn't fit any of your containers. When you ask me what I'm doing today and I say nothing, it doesn't mean I am free. It means I'm doing nothing. I finally got 8 hours of sleep. It took 3 days, but whatever. I run like the winded. I hate when a couple argues in public and I miss the beginning and I don't know whose side I'm on. When someone asks me what I did over the weekend, I squint and ask, why? What did you hear? when you do squats, are your knees supposed to sound like a goat chewing on an aluminum can stuffed with celery? I don't mean to interrupt people. I just randomly remember things and get really excited. When I ask for directions, please don't use words like east. Don't bother walking a mile in my shoes. That would be boring. Spend 30

0: 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The material being read is the copyright property of the publications being read. Access to this program is solely for persons who cannot read the original printed version due to a visual impairment or other disability. By continuing to listen, you confirm that you have such a condition.
1: To acquire the desirable traits of popular breeds. Many mixed breed dogs are beautiful, well-behaved pets. The American Veterinary Medical Association states that 36.5% of American households have dogs. Many of those pooches are mixed breed dogs. Here's a look at what can make mutts standout pets. A healthy pup. Mixed breed dogs may not be prone to genetic diseases specific to one particular breed and may be less likely to develop an inherited disorder. According to Dog Reference, something called hybrid vigor explains how a mutt's mixed ancestry makes it hardier and more robust. The average lifespan of a mutt is longer than that of most purebred canines. This doesn't replace the need for quality veterinary care, however. Life-saving choice. Animal shelters are often bursting at the seams with mutts. Choosing to adopt a mixed breed dog can reduce overpopulation and ensure that dogs will not be euthanized. Affordability. Mutts are typically more affordable than purebreds because a person is not paying for lineage, show titles, and AKC registration. Some mutts actually may be free if a family is giving away puppies. Unique qualities. No two mixed breed dogs are the same, even among litter mates. That individuality can be an advantage. Moderated traits. Many pure breed dogs were bred to serve specific purposes. A border collie, for example, is designed to herd and requires rigorous exercise to remain healthy, both physically and mentally. Stripped of that job, a dog might be destructive or depressed. Comprised of different breeds, a mutt may have a less intense drive to fulfill its breed standards, perhaps making it more easygoing.
2: Hi, I'm Linda. I'll be reading an article from Woman's Day, March-April 2023 issue, Life Lessons by Rabbi Steve Leader. As WD's rabbi in residence, I'll share some ancient and universal Jewish wisdom that I hope will help everyone lead a more beautiful life. Ever wonder why Jewish holidays like Passover are on different days of the calendar each year? The reason is that Jews mark time according to the lunar calendar. Each new moon is welcomed with special psalms and prayers. These prayers are always hopeful, especially when we rise up on our toes while gazing at the moon and recite, "Just as I dance toward you, but cannot touch you, so may none of my enemies be able to touch me for evil." At the end, we say to one another, "Shalom Aleichem, peace be with you." There is a debate in the Talmud, an ancient 63-volume collection of Jewish laws and customs, about whether or not Jews should bless the new moon if it is hidden by clouds. The answer is, it depends. Is it partly cloudy or totally overcast? As silly as it sounds, this weather report is actually posing a deep spiritual question. Can one bless what one cannot see? Our days begin at sunset, and the Hebrew months begin when the moon is new in its darkest phase. The sages remind us that we see light through the pupil, the blackest part of the eye. Darkness is the moment for faith. We all are called to affirm a light we sometimes cannot see. Like the moon, we too are caught between earth and heaven, darkness and light. Our souls are rarely static. Our hearts and minds rarely still. Our spirits wax and wane. How beautiful that we have each other to turn to and say, "I am downright now, empty, moody, dark, yet you are on tiptoes dancing toward God with such hope. May I stand next to you? Will you help me affirm what I cannot see?" How beautiful that we can turn to someone and say, "I see that you cannot see. Let me hold you and promise you that the moon is never still. It sometimes wanes, but always waxes again. Just as winter, no matter

0: how cold and dark, surrenders to the warmth of spring, resurrecting hope and liberation for us all.
1: This is Annie McNeil for Valley Eye Radio. I'm reading Reader's Digest, an article entitled, "That's Outrageous. This is not the smartest way to crack nuts." In 1991, a Chinese man received a mallet-like gift that, over the following 25 years, he used to smash open walnuts. That is, until he happened to receive a leaflet passed out by local police regarding explosive devices. His nutcracker was in fact a 1960s-era hand grenade. That's not the smartest way to get a driver's license. With the examiner in the car, a Buffalo, Minnesota teen began her driver's test by turning on the ignition, taking the car out of park, tapping the accelerator, and driving her Chevy Equinox into and through the brick wall of the examination station. This is not the smartest way to hook up a TV. To find out where the cable needed to go through the wall to connect to his TV, a DIYer set the alarm on a battery-powered clock to go off in 10 minutes, tied a string around the clock, and slowly lowered it through the air vent. When the timer went off, he'd know where to drill, except the clock slipped from the string and fell out of reach. 10 minutes later, it went off. That was in 2004. It has been going off at the same time every day since. This is not the smartest way to grab a bite. A New York State woman pulled up to a fast food drive-through window and ordered a sandwich. That was when she was informed that she was not at a drive-thru, but at the security booth of the Riverhead Correctional Facility, which was convenient. She was promptly arrested and charged with driving while ability impaired by drugs, as well as driving without a license. This is not the smartest way to help victims. An agent of the Department of Homeland Security was in Salt Lake City to warn of the dangers of sexual exploitation. After he spoke, he handed out his business card. A reporter later called the number on the card, only to be greeted with, "Hi, sexy." It seems some numerals had been inadvertently transposed, and the number on the card was for a very different service. This has been Valley Eye Radio, the Reader's Digest, That's Outrageous. Thank you for listening.
2: 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Begin with awareness. Hopelessness is often an overwhelming mix of multiple emotions, which is why it's key to try to identify exactly what you're feeling, says expert Crystal I. Bryce, PhD. Is it fear, dread, helplessness? When I moved to a new town, everything that could go wrong did, and I felt all of those things at once. But once she identified each feeling, she was able to find ways to ease them, from reaching out to neighbors to asking friends for advice. Says Bryce, this helps you feel more in control and less stressed about what's to come. Take a tiny step forward. They may seem interchangeable, but optimism and hope are quite different. While optimism simply means having a positive mindset, hope is action-oriented, explains Bryce. When you're feeling hopeless about a situation, ask yourself, what is one tiny thing I can do about it right now? For example, if you're worried about finances, clip a few coupons or research money-saving tips. Taking action, no matter how small, helps counteract that sense of despair. Seek out savorers. Finding comfort in connection is the cornerstone of hope, says expert Jennifer Terremoto Pedrati, Ph.D. She suggests seeking savorers, people who relish joy and who will amplify yours. I have one friend I can't wait to tell things to when something good happens, because I know she's going to bounce that good energy back onto me. Just being around someone who savors positive experiences can help you feel more hopeful yourself. I hope you're having a great day, and thank you for listening to Valley Eye Radio.
3: Hi, I'm Chris, and today we're reading an article about 8 reasons to be thankful that you're you from National Geographic Kids. On Thanksgiving, be appreciative of the fact that you are you. Just think you could be a baboon and spend your free time picking bugs off your sister. Number 1. The Emperor Penguin Chick. Be thankful you're not an Emperor Penguin Chick. Until it can find its own food, an Emperor Penguin Chick is fed about 185 pounds of regurgitated seafood, about 92 pounds from each parent. Number 2. The Bubble Eye Goldfish. Be thankful you're not a bubble-eye goldfish. The fluid-filled sacs around its eyes are so big and heavy that this fish can barely lift its head. Or be happy you are not a mola, which can be as large as a small truck. Number 3. A hippo. Be thankful you're not a hippo. A hippo's sweat is red, which could be very embarrassing. Number 4. A dinosaur. Be thankful you're not a dinosaur. You'd be extinct. Number 5. A dung beetle. Be thankful you're not a dung beetle. Dung beetles roll dung balls, make tunnels under dung balls, or live in dung, and each of these beetles eats the tiny nutritious bits left behind in the dung. Number 6. Be thankful you're not a cicada. Both male and female cicadas have a short adult life. They die after about 2 to 6 weeks above ground. Number 7. A jackrabbit. Be thankful you're not a jackrabbit. An eagle can spot these hares from more than a mile, 1.6 kilometers away. And number 8, a monarch butterfly. Be thankful you are not a monarch butterfly. Every year, the North American monarch butterfly may fly all the way from Canada to Mexico, more than 2,000 miles, 3,200 kilometers away. This has been a short article about 8 reasons to be thankful to be you from National Geographic Kids. I'm Chris, and I hope you have a great rest of your day.
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0: I'm Harry Rock, and welcome to another edition of the Westwood Council on Aging Presents. This is a collaborative effort with Mike Squindo, Executive Director of the Westfield Senior Center, Tina Gorman, COA Special Projects Coordinator, and Pete Coles, producer of WCPC Westfield Cable Channel 15. My guest today is Tina Gorman, Council on Aging Special Projects Coordinator, and I always feel like I have the big boss in the room when Tina is here with me.
1: Not the big boss anymore.
0: I know it, but you're still my boss, so that's all that counts. And what some of you may not realize how this show actually operates is the fact that this show, Westfield Council on Aging Presents, was the brainstorm of Tina Gorman. And so when she started putting this together and was talking to Pete Coles, our producer here at WCPC Westfield Cable Channel 15, they were thinking about, okay, what's the format going to look like? And because I have my own show called Rock on Westfield, they said, hey, Harry, and I'm also on the Friends board for the COA. They said, hey, why don't you come on and you can help be the facilitator? So that's how this show really originated. And Tina comes up with all of the topics. She comes up with all of the speakers. And then she turns those over to me each month, and I simply get those people registered and scheduled to come on in. And so that's why we're here. Tina, I'm so excited to have you today to give our viewers an idea of what we're going to be talking about. Mm-hmm. We're going to be discussing dementia, memory loss as it relates to fire safety and safety in the home. Mm-hmm. Tina has stated in the Westfield COA Voice of Experience newsletter that dementia and memory loss are highly individualized, vary from person to person, and change over time. It is best for family, friends, and professionals to assess an individual's risk regarding fire and home safety and determine which precautions should be helpful at any given time. Tina will explain to us today about the common physical, cognitive, and emotional changes resulting from dementia and how they impact an individual's safety at home. So we will be discussing practical things that you can keep in mind when it comes to maximizing safety. But before we get into the topic, I just learned something when Tina was sharing with me some information to prepare for the show that in 2013, this fine lady that we watch every morning on Wake Up Wednesdays, through the Massachusetts Department of Fire Services, they presented Tina with the Fire and Life Safety Educator of the Year Award for her development of the Westfield's Retire the Fire program. So, Tina.
1: Yes.
0: Congratulations.
1: Thank you.
0: I did not know that.
1: Yeah, it was a long time ago. Patrick Berry was actually instrumental in helping me to get that program off the ground. But it was really, we did some brainstorming and kind of came up with a protocol. It has since really grown, and Department of Fire Services got wind of it shortly after we launched the program. And in 2013, I was invited to do the keynote presentation at their annual conference. And unbeknownst to me, I was getting this award as well. So I can tell you that that was probably, for me, just one of the achievements of a lifetime. I did not see it coming, but to be presented with that and to have 350 firefighters and fire administrators, chiefs, and they were all in their uniforms. Mm-hmm. I mean, giving you a standing ovation was humbling, to say the least. But since then, I've done several presentations at their annual conference. I was invited this year, but it falls on the same day as something else happening at the center, so I couldn't do it. But this is a real passion of mine. Each year, in conjunction with the Westfield Fire Department, I write the Senior Safe Grant. So that's grant money that we submit to the Department of Fire Services, which is the state department.
0: Oh, wow.
1: Overseeing all of the fire departments across the Commonwealth. And, you know, that goes toward money for a variety of, you know, we've given away detectors and lock boxes and automatic night lights and a whole variety of things over the years. So I'm very grateful to Department of Fire Services for that.
0: Well, it's been a great topic. And I know that even on this show, we've had retired the fire topic with Westfield Fire.
1: Yes, we've had Westfield Fire Department. We've had dispatch
0: here
1: on here.
0: Right.
1: Yep.
0: Yeah,
1: we have. To kind of talk about safety and first responders and all of that. So we're going to take this sort of one step further.
0: Yeah, I know it. I felt when I was reading the topic, and I said, gee, I think I could talk about some of this stuff because I'm getting really well versed on this. But it is such an important topic, as we unfortunately some older people are unfortunately afflicted with dementia and memory loss, and so when it comes to fire safety and safety in the home, we just can't be safe enough, and so that's why we're doing this and to really get into it. So let's just jump in. When I was reading this about dementia and memory loss, what I didn't know, and I said, you know what, let's explore this a little bit with our viewing audience, is dementia and memory loss the same thing, or are those two different issues going on?
1: Well, they're related, let's put it that way. And usually what happens is dementia is a diagnosis. So dementia is a clinical diagnosis. You go to your primary care physician. That person might send you to for a neuropsych exam. And dementia has other, in addition to memory loss, there are other behaviors that happen with some dementias. The problem is that dementia is a very large umbrella. Like Alzheimer's disease is a type of dementia, so that's one dementia. Parkinson's disease is another type. Lewy body dementia. I mean, there are hundreds of dementias.
0: Oh, wow.
1: So it kind of is this broad category. Generally, when we talk about memory loss versus dementia, memory loss is usually, you know, sort of the beginning signs. And when it gets to a point where families begin to get concerned, it's more than, you know, where did I put my car keys? What did I do with my glasses?
0: Right.
1: It's more than that. It starts to escalate. And that's when families kind of go to the, you know, their medical team and say, what's going on with mom? What's going on with dad? And then usually that's where you get the diagnosis of dementia. But, you know, as you said in your opener, Harry, dementia varies from person to person, because in addition to the dementia, the person also has whatever personality they've had for their whole life. So you've got that piece of it, and then you've got the dementia, and then dementia changes over time for many people. It's rare that it kind of stays flat. You know, generally there's some type of a decline, it worsens. So maybe some of these things that we're talking about today, you know, not all of them are going to apply to a family member or a friend now, but maybe 6 months from now, maybe a year from now. So that's why it, you know, I'm going to throw out a lot of practical points for families, especially. But you kind of have to judge, where are you? Where is this person in the sort of dementia or memory loss journey that we need to plug into? Because some people can remain quite independent, even with a level of dementia, if it's not, you know, it's not too challenging for them, with some extra supports and some extra, you know, care and guidance.
0: Right.
1: And others, not as much. So we'll talk about that.
0: Well, let's jump right into it. And I guess one of the first things I was really thinking about is, we all have safety guidelines.
1: Correct.
0: We're always concerned about safety guidelines in our home, as we, at any age, it doesn't matter what age you're at, safety guidelines.
1: Yes, of course.
0: But the question is, why are home safety guidelines different for those with dementia or memory loss, as opposed to people that are just, quote unquote, running a normal life?
1: Just older adults. You know what, the dementia or the memory loss, in my opinion, it adds sort of an extra layer of challenges. Mm-hmm. And I would say that's what the difference is. Several years ago, as part of my grant, I developed just a very basic safety checklist for older adults, for, you know, in the home. So, you know, it's, I think I've got about a dozen things to, you know, do you have detectors? Do you have this? Do you have that? That kind of thing. While I was preparing for this presentation, I took that and I said, all right, what's the extra layer that we need now for people who can become easily confused? Maybe they have sundowners, which means that they get more confused when it's dark outside, you know, so, and you know what I mean? So in the evening hours and at nighttime. So what, you know, what are the extra things that we need to do? So I actually redid that, and I now have a brand new, and I'm calling it safety checklist for those living with dementia or memory loss. So we'll go through that as we go through your questions, Harry, and that I think we'll answer, it just makes it an extra layer of things that we have to be concerned about.
0: Yeah. Okay. So how does dementia and memory loss really affect home safety?
1: Okay. Well, first of all, judgment is altered for people with dementia. Mm. So, for example, they will oftentimes forget how to use common appliances, how to use the stove, how to use the microwave, how to use the washing machine or the dryer. So maybe they put a pot with something in the microwave. Well, we know we can't put metal in a microwave. That judgment has been altered. So that might be something like that. Or, you know, we know certain things that we should or should not throw in the washing machine or the dryer.
0: Right.
1: So the same kind of thing. So judgment, that's a problem. Sometimes, again, depending on where they are in this journey, they may get lost. They may get easily lost. So it, not just outside in the neighborhood or going someplace, but sometimes within their own home or apartment. So that can become a safety issue. It may be that the person sometimes exhibits some, you know, behaviors such as fear, paranoia, suspiciousness. So that becomes a problem because if a neighbor is calling and saying, I'm concerned about my neighbor, you know, I'm concerned that she's safe,
0: right.
1: And either, you know, first responders go out, whether it's police, fire, EMTs, and this person is paranoid, you're trying to break into my house, you know, you're trying to harm me. So that becomes this whole other layer of what we have to worry about. And then the other thing, too, is a lot of people don't realize that people with dementia often have physical changes, visual changes, especially things like depth perception. So they can't judge how far something is from them. Their peripheral vision may be affected. So that affects their safety in the home as well.
0: Wow.
1: And, you know, sometimes their balance can often be thrown off. Now, we know that balance is an issue for a lot of older adults. But when you're not dealing with the dementia piece of it, older adults with balance issues know, you know, okay, I'm going to stand up. I'm losing my balance a little bit. Let me just get myself, take a breath and get grounded. But if you can't rationalize with somebody with dementia to do that, they're just going to take off and boom, they're going to be, you know, down on the ground. So it's, that's what I mean by sort of another layer that we have to be concerned about.
0: Yeah. Wow. Yeah. What in your mind are the two most important safety guidelines that we have to be concerned about with this population?
1: Okay. I'm going to say, and this holds true for all older adults, but especially for those with dementia. The number one, house numbers.
0: Oh, right.
1: Numbers on your house. We have a flyer, which I brought with me, that we have a whole section in the lobby of the senior center of Retire the Fire information, brochures, and handouts. This one is called House Numbers. You know, is your number clearly visible from the street? So Massachusetts actually does have laws around house numbers. They're supposed to be at least 4 inches. I've worked extensively with the Westfield Fire Department on this, and they all said the same thing. The number should be closest to the front door. That's where they're looking for a number. They're looking for a number over the front door. So if you put, you know, a number that, if your number is 62 and you have it beautifully written in script and it's on a decorative rock or a flag, they're not looking for that. They're not going to find it. So near the
0: Great point.
1: The front door and color contrasting. I, you know, my husband and I, when we bought our home years ago, I couldn't find the house number. And the reason it was there, it was silver on gray siding.
0: Right.
1: Couldn't see it.
0: Right.
1: We took it down. We have the, you know, we have posts. We put it on the post, which is near the front door. It's black on white and you can see it. And it's 4 inches. So that is the number one thing, because you know what? In an emergency, the first responders have to be able to find you.
0: Right.
1: So, and we would also suggest numbers on your mailbox, you know, the small reflective numbers. If it's, and if you can have your numbers lit up, you know, illuminated, that's kind of a bonus. So that's my number one thing. And I can remember one of the local news stations going out with one, when we first started the house number project, going out with one of our local fire department, and they literally just drove up and down the street to see if they could find house numbers.
0: Oh my goodness.
1: And it was a wake up call to the news crew, because they were like, oh my gosh, it's way over there. It's this big and it's on the garage. And the front door is over there. So that's my number one. My number two is smoke detector. Smoke, I would recommend smoke, carbon monoxide combination detectors on each level of the home. So if you have I mean, the guidelines in Massachusetts are much more stringent in terms of how many you're supposed to have and where. But for basic safety, make sure you've got one on each level. Basement, first floor, second floor. Because here's my flyer on that. And again, all of these are at the senior center. Smoke alarms save lives. When a fire strikes, you have less than 1 minute to get out safely. And the only way that you're going to know that, and you know, if you're, especially if you're in bed, you're asleep, whatever, is if your alarms are going off.
0: 1 minute?
1: 1 minute.
0: That's how fast the smoke builds up.
1: It's how fast the smoke fills up, and it's how fast fire spreads now, because fire now is different than fire in our grandparents' age. For two reasons. One, we all like this open concept of your house. You know, like we like the big open rooms.
0: That's what we have.
1: Two, the materials that are being used now are much more flammable, and we just have way more stuff. So I can remember one of the deputy fire chiefs doing a presentation at the senior center pre-COVID, and he had a film on how quickly a fire can spread, and it is literally. It's unbelievable how fast. So those smoke detectors are going to alert the person that they have to get out of the house. And we do not suggest fighting a fire on your own. I don't even suggest having fire extinguishers anymore. Just get out of the house and call the fire department. Let them do their job, because it just can spread so quickly. So those are my top two. And that is especially true for people who are living with someone with dementia. But for anybody, any older adult, any younger adult, house numbers, detectors on each floor of your house, and make them the combination. And now Massachusetts, we have combination detectors. You don't change the batteries. You buy them, they're 10 years, and then after 10 years, you have to get rid of them and put new ones up. Mm. But you don't change the batteries every year the way you used to have to.
0: Okay.
1: It's a 10-year life battery. Wow. And we suggest the audio ones. So at the same time that you're getting this alarm, you've also got an audio saying, you know, get out of the house. There was a problem.
0: So keep those updated.
1: Absolutely.
0: Bottom line.
1: Absolutely.
0: And
1: most of them
0: and
1: now.
0: It's worth spending the money to upgrade those if you've got older ones at
1: absolutely.
0: Home.
1: Absolutely. And they say right on it, Harry, it'll date it. Mm-hmm. And it'll say, just like your food, you know, your expiration date is, you know, 2034 or whatever.
0: Right. You know, we live, we're out in Wyben, so we're a bit removed from the road. But Ann has been vigilant in making sure we've got numbers on the mailbox, on the post that holds, and those are reflective numbers, and then numbers up on the house so that we're well.
1: Yep.
0: And we've had to use them.
1: Yes.
0: Yeah, we've had to use them so in an emergency. So that's good, good advice.
1: The other thing that people don't always realize is that, especially if it's a bad fire, Westfield may call in other fire departments.
0: Great point.
1: So they are not familiar with, you know, in this town, people may know, oh, Harry Rock, he's out on, you know, we know where he lives. But, you know, if you have Holyoke coming or Southwick coming or whoever coming to help, they're not necessarily as familiar. So
0: that's another great
1: seconds
0: point.
1: Seconds count.
0: I know it. So let's talk about general guidelines for safety throughout the house.
1: Sure. Okay.
0: Because that's really critical.
1: It absolutely is. Okay. So first of all, I just talked about the fact that we have a lot of stuff. Your rooms really need to be free of clutter. And, you know, I understand that people like collections and, you know, and that's fine. A little bit of that is fine, but you really have to be careful about having too much clutter. It creates a tripping hazard, so that's a problem. It creates a fire hazard, because the more stuff that you have, the faster that fire is going to spread. And lastly, it inhibits access for your first responders. I mean, I can't tell you how many times I've gotten the call from the fire department, Tina, we were out at such and such an address. We had, you know, it took us a long time to get to the person. We got to the house.
0: Right.
1: We found the house. And sometimes, you know, we couldn't get in the front door because there's a bookshelf in front of the front door. So we had to go in through the side door, but they don't know that.
0: They don't know that, right.
1: Okay. Then once we got in there, we're trying to find the person who's, you know, three rooms over. and to get through all of this stuff. In some cases, they've had trouble getting gurneys in and out because there's been so much stuff. So, and I'm not talking about hoarders. I'm just talking about people that have a lot of stuff. So decluttering is really, really important. And also, you know, when the weather's bad, Harry, it's really important and helpful to have those sidewalks, you know, shoveled or you know, sanded or salted,
0: right,
1: just in case of
0: right.
1: an emergency, just because they have to be able to get to you.
0: Yeah.
1: They can't help you if they can't get you.
0: Yeah, you know, we think about that all the time. We have a steep driveway, and so we are vigilant about as soon as it snows, get out right after it snows, before it hardens up. I also worry about rain coming. Sometimes rain will follow snow.
1: Yes.
0: Now that gets
1: now
0: mixed
1: ice.
0: In, and now that becomes, I call it white cement, because it's so hard to work with. You just can't remove it. So even though it's hard to do, you really need to get out and make sure that your walkways, your stoops, staircases are clear of snow and ice, because we're coming into that season.
1: Yeah, we are. And, you know, some people always have a bag of salt or a bag, you know, and you know, use it sparingly, but that can certainly help.
0: Yeah, no, absolutely.
1: Sure. So that's one thing is excessive clutter. Another general safety, your rooms and hallways should be well lit. Now, a lot of people are pretty conscious about the rooms, you know, and just making sure that they're lit. But what can really mess up people with dementia is they become disoriented when you're going from a bright room to a dark hallway, or a room that's, you know, you're going down into the basement. So what you want to try to do is create even lighting throughout the house. And that may mean, you know, using night lights or just adding lighting. But it's especially true of hallways,
0: mm-hmm.
1: because those tend to be a little darker. And, you know, it just makes someone who's already a little disoriented even more so. So that's landings on stairwells. Mm. You know, that's the other thing is, are your stairs well lit? If you live in a two-story house, or if you have to go up and down to the basement, what about the stairwells? Night lights are really helpful. I brought some props. So this is an automatic night light. And this is the kind where you plug it in. And it'll go on as soon as it gets dark enough, and it'll go off in the morning when the sun comes up and it's bright enough in the room. So we've been giving out a lot of these. I did purchase a bunch through my Senior Safe Grant, and last year we gave out a lot of those. But those are really helpful, especially for those hallways and the stairway landings and things like that. So
0: and we are big believers in those. We have that throughout our house.
1: Too.
0: And yeah, especially as a male with prostate issues, you know, I'm always getting up because I've got to go to the bathroom.
1: Yes.
0: And, you know, you don't want to throw the main light on because it's going to wake up my wife. And so, but just to be able to navigate through the house, just that little bit of lighting makes a big difference. So well worth the investment.
1: And the thing is that it is. And the other thing about the plugins is that you don't have to worry about, you've already got someone with memory issues.
0: Right.
1: So you don't want to put the responsibility of reminding them, we have to go and turn on all the night lights.
0: Right.
1: Because now it's
0: automatically come on.
1: They're automatically going to come on. And of course, you know, once we hit daylight savings time in, you know, October, November, the winter, it's going to get dark out, you know, by 5 o'clock, 4:30.
0: Right.
1: These will automatically come on. So that's important.
0: Yeah, great tip.
1: Another thing that's important, if you have, and we have a lot of seniors who are living in older homes, you know, the sliding glass doors. You have to, you know, it's really important. And even this isn't even for people with dementia. Put some kind of stickers or something on there to remind you that it's a glass door, because you don't want to go walking through your glass
0: Great
1: door.
0: Great point.
1: So put it at eye level. My mother-in-law, she did it, and she had, you know, she was very patriotic. So she had some of those suction, sort of the
0: suction
1: things, and she had some flags and, you know, kind of like did a little bit, just a little bit of a display. And it was just a reminder, because again, when you have someone with dementia who may forget that, you know, they look and they see even a window, you know, they look out and they don't realize there's glass there. So that's another one. Securing large pieces of furniture to prevent tipping. So things like bookshelves and television sets and things like that.
0: Sure.
1: That's helpful if you can do that. And then the other thing, which this is for everyone, your power strips and your outlets should not be overloaded. You know, we have a lot of seniors who live in older homes. They don't have a lot of outlets. And there are nightmare stories that come from, I hear it from the Department of Fire Services at the state level, but I also hear it in Westfield. I mean, I can remember one of the deputy fire chiefs saying that he said we had a power strip where, you know, say there are six outlets on that. That was plugged into another power strip to another three power strips off of one outlet in an older home. That is a recipe for disaster. That is a fire waiting to happen. So those would be some of the general things that I would say.
0: Those are great guidelines. Let's get specific and go to an area of the house that we all frequent at some point, at least three times a day.
1: Yes.
0: And that would be the kitchen. So what are the guidelines of safety? And you've mentioned a couple of those already, but let's really dive into that, because that is a dangerous area.
1: It is, because you have a lot of appliances in the kitchen. And we spend a lot of time in the kitchen.
0: Right.
1: So first of all, it's helpful to use appliances that have an automatic shutoff. So things like your coffee makers, your toasters, you know, some of the freestanding microwaves, it's helpful if those have some kind of an automatic shutoff feature. So if you're getting a newer appliance, a lot of those have those, but that would be something to kind of, you know, especially if you're a family member helping mom or dad to purchase something, keep that in mind. If it's warranted, now this, Harry, gets into where is the person on their sort of dementia journey? What level are they? If it's warranted, should you be applying either stove knob covers, removing the knobs, or just shutting the gas off altogether? And I've worked with families that have said, you know what? We turn the gas off the stove because there's no reason for mom to use the stove. We have a microwave. You know, we're helping with cooking, we're dropping off meals, we put it in microwavable things. Mm-hmm. And so that way we're just concentrating on one thing that the person has to be, you know, conscious of understanding how to use, and that's your microwave. And those you can really, you know, you can kind of put your own labels and covers on those and to simplify that. So those are all things. The garbage disposal, disconnect the garbage disposal.
0: My goodness.
1: That can be so unsafe, because first of all, you know what they're throwing down there. Second of all, you certainly don't want them using their hand, you know, to push some. I mean, it's just too, that's like an accident waiting to happen. So if the person has a garbage disposal, we would recommend disconnecting that.
0: I didn't even think about that.
1: Here's another one that you probably didn't think of. Toxic plants and decorative fruits. So, you know, a lot of times you'll go in and somebody on their kitchen table, they'll have, you know, a bowl of artificial fruit. I can't tell you how many people I've seen with dementia who have tried to take a bite out of those decorative apples and pears and things like that. So those should be taken out.
0: Yeah.
1: Again, toxic plants, you know, this would make a nice salad. It's beautiful, but not practical in this situation. So.
0: And, you know, the artificial fruit and vegetables that they have now.
1: It looks so real. It does. It looks absolutely, and even artificial plants.
0: Yeah.
1: They look real. So be careful with all of that.
0: Those are great tips.
1: And then the other thing is, you know, a lot of older adults put their vitamins, their medications, whether it's over-the-counter medications or their prescription drugs, on the counter, on the kitchen table. Again, depending on where they are and how involved the dementia is, that may not be a good idea. So that should probably be, you know, locked up securely. And at that point, a lot of families have some kind of, whether somebody stopping by each day at 5 o'clock to say, okay, mom, now it's time to take your medications and, you know, taking them out, but kind of getting those. So that's your kitchen area. You know, there's a lot that can
0: happen. There's a lot in that area. Yeah, for sure.
1: There.
0: So another area that we all end up at some point, the laundry room.
1: Yeah.
0: And there are some very specific things that we have to be thinking about there.
1: There are. So the laundry room, first of all, cleaning out lint and lint dryer ducts, that's really important for all of us. And
0: right.
1: A lot of times people forget, but people with memory loss, they are not thinking about, you know, each time I use the dryer, I should really clean the lint. But that is a surefire way of starting a fire, so be careful with that. You might, again, depending on the person, it might be time to install safety locks on your washer and dryer. And those are just, you know, they're just kind of latches that when you go to pull it up, you can't. You know, it's just a bolted down kind of thing. But somebody without dementia can easily, you know, kind of, it's interesting. I just was on my show a couple weeks ago. Carol Palmer and I were talking. It was Baby Safety Awareness Month in September. And so we were talking about baby safety awareness. A lot of these same things apply because we kind of do the same thing. And, you know, not to compare, but some of the same, even some of the same latches and locks that you would use, you could use the same ones. You know, they're just plastic. So families can easily unlock something, but somebody with dementia would have a hard time figuring that out. So keeping all of your, here's your big thing, your cleaning products, your laundry products. Again, think young children, you're not going to have that available for them. You know, we know the laundry packs, the liquid laundry packs that kind of look like candy because they're so pretty and they're decorated. They're all in safety. If you keep them in the same container, those containers automatically lock because they had trouble with children, you know, eating them. but, you know, we have seniors that take those things out and they'll put them in a beautiful decorative, almost like a canister. Don't do that. Don't do that. So all of your cleaning supplies, all of your laundry detergent, your bleach. And then a lot of people keep their other cleaning supplies in the laundry room as well. So, you know, your Lysol and your disinfectants and that kind of thing. So all of that, again, out of reach, out of sight. Because a lot of times for people with dementia, it's really just what they can see. You know, it's not as much that they're going to go digging through the cabinets that are up here. But it's like, oh, I don't, you know, some will. So, again, you have to know. You have to know your relative. But so that's important. And then the other thing is laundry chutes. You know, a lot of the older homes have a laundry chute. So you open up like underneath the sink and you can just throw your your soiled clothes down there and there's a basket underneath. We would recommend locking that because A, you don't know what they're going to throw down there, and B, you certainly don't want them to crawl in there going, you know, wait, what is this? You know, what's going where does that lead to? Because that can also be kind of a recipe for disaster.
0: You know, I never thought about the fact that other things could certainly get thrown down there.
1: Oh, glass.
0: Yeah, you absolutely.
1: Well, we don't need this. You know, or somebody even opening it and thinking it's the trash. Because how many of us have a trash under, you know, so you open the cabinet door and you just throw. And then you hear you know, something breaking down there.
0: Oh, my gosh. Yeah,
1: so things
0: those are great tips.
1: Things to be concerned about.
0: So another area that we frequent frequently, in some cases.
1: Every day.
0: Every day is the bathroom. And obviously, there's a lot in there that we've got to be really conscious of and careful about.
1: Yeah, So in terms of safety in the bathroom, first of all, if there are not grab bars, they should probably be installed in your shower, in your bathtub, in your toilet. Again, because remember, a lot of people with dementia have balance issues. So just something that they can hang on to. And that's probably good, you know, good advice for anyone who's older. You know, so definitely some grab bars. In the bathtub or in the shower, either a mat or, you know, the decal, something textured so that the person isn't going to slip and fall. Because I got to tell you, some of those bathtubs and even showers, the bottom is just so,
0: it's so slippery.
1: It's so slippery. So just you know, there are tub mats that you can get. You can get decorative ones if you if that's your thing, that's fine. Or you can get the decals that you know that stick to the bottom. Any of those. So that would be helpful. And then the other thing is setting the water temperature. So the family can set the water temperature on the water heater to a certain temperature because you want to avoid scalding. You know, it's easy for people with dementia to get mixed up on which faucet is hot and which faucet is cold. Even just washing their hands, you know, it doesn't have to be showering or bathing, but even just washing their hands. So you can actually set that for a maximum. Wouldn't get any hotter than this. So we would recommend doing that as well. And then, of course, all of your toiletries, medication, you know, depending on what you have in your bathroom. So, you know, again, if you've got a medicine chest, like, you know, in the old fashioned mirrors over the the sink with and behind it is a medicine chest. You know, if that needs to be locked, that's easily, you can easily put a plastic lock.
0: You know, the other thing when you were talking about the bathtubs and something that, you know, people should be conscious of is that if you're traveling and you're bringing along family members or friends who do struggle with some of these issues, when you're in hotels, a lot of times those bathtubs or those showers are, they don't have any kind of protective things to stand on. And I have stood there thinking, oh my gosh, Harry, you're going down. They are so slippery. So, you know, just be conscious of the fact that things that Tina's talking about also apply when you're traveling. So even on cruise ships or anything else like that, just be super vigilant and be thinking about all of these and how they apply in the environment that you're in at that moment.
1: Right. And that's a very good point, Harry. If you're visiting your children
0: right.
1: or your grandchildren,
0: yeah.
1: you go on a right. regular basis. If you're traveling, and you're absolutely right, the last hotel
0: right.
1: I stayed in, I'm hanging on for dear
0: yeah.
1: life thinking.
0: Oh, absolutely.
1: And, you know, it occurred to me, there's that shelf liner that you can get, and you can get it like at, you know, Ocean State. You can get it at Big Wire Stop and Shop. You use it to line shelves, but it prevents slipping.
0: Mm.
1: And so I use it all over the house. And you could actually use that almost like as a bath mat for travel, and you roll it up, and it, you know, it's not going to take up any room in your suitcase
0: right.
1: because it's thin. But it would just give that extra, you know, protection.
0: Yeah.
1: And then you just hang it up to dry over the
0: yeah.
1: hour if you're in a hotel, because
0: I think that's a
1: right.
0: great idea.
1: Yeah.
0: But I have, and Ann and I travel a fair amount, but I am sometimes shocked at the fact that these hotels, I can't believe that they haven't had people come down. But to me, it's like a lawsuit waiting
1: yeah.
0: to happen. So just be vigilant about wherever you are, the environment you're in. Use all these tips. It just doesn't apply in your own house. It's
1: yeah.
0: wherever you're going, because wherever you are, that's your home for that moment in time. So
1: yeah.
0: be careful of that. Let's talk about the bedroom. That's another area that we obviously frequent, and there's a lot of items and
1: yep,
0: things
1: yep.
0: of concern there.
1: I would say the main thing in the bedroom, we have a couple of things, but the main thing would be, first of all, you know, heavy objects and making sure your furniture
0: yep.
1: is kind of anchored, especially chairs, you know, depending on because a lot of times people, older people, really rely on their chairs. They're, you know, make sure that for the most part, almost all of the chairs in your home should have arms so they,
0: mm-hmm.
1: you know, they can push off of it. So you want to be careful about that. But the other thing that in the bedroom specifically, electric blankets, not a good idea. And I know that people use them.
0: Good point.
1: Yeah, people use them to sometimes heat the bed. But the problem is with somebody with dementia, they're going to forget to shut it off. And that could, first of all, it's a fire hazard. But second of all, you know, just burning them, because your skin changes, it thins as you age, so you're more susceptible to burns. So that heating pads are the same. And then the bane of my existence, space heaters. So I know a lot of older adults, and a lot of younger people too, but a lot of older adults use space heaters because they can turn the heat down in the house and maybe just heat
0: the
1: area.
0: Yeah, just heat that area.
1: Okay, so if you're going to use a space heater, first of all, get one with an automatic shut off, so that if it tips over or whatever, it automatically shuts off. Or if it's on for a certain period of time, it automatically shuts off. And here's what I learned at the very first conference that I went to with Department of Fire Services. One of the instructors was saying a space heater is supposed to have a 3-foot radius of space. And so it's really like a 6-foot span. So he took a space heater and put it in the room where we were, you know, had this conference. And he said, and then he kind of mapped out, okay, this is the circumference, and it's a big area. We don't tend to do that. We tend to put a space heater like right next to us,
0: yeah,
1: the
0: right.
1: floor, by our feet, you know, if you're knitting or watching TV or reading the paper or reading a book. So space heaters can just be really dangerous. They just, if they're on too long, they can overheat. People forget to turn them off. They use them at night, which is like such a no-no. Or they leave them on when they leave the house, which, you know,
0: right.
1: again, you're dealing with people with dementia. They're going to forget to turn these off.
0: Right.
1: So I would really recommend no space heaters. And a lot of times people use them in the bedroom. That's one of the places where they like them, because that way they can turn their heat down at night and I'll just keep the bedroom warm.
0: Yeah, no, that's a great point. You know, and the other thing I was thinking about is, and you mentioned earlier, is just even the use of extension cords in the bedroom, because you've got clocks, lamps, you know, not everything operates off the wall switches.
1: Yeah.
0: So we find this in our own home at times that we've got extra things.
1: Right. And now we have all these digital things that we have to charge, like our phones.
0: Oh,
1: and
0: my
1: our
0: goodness. Yep.
1: Laptops and our
0: yep.
1: tablets.
0: So be careful of that as well.
1: Yes.
0: Let's talk about the garage and the basement, because that's a big topic.
1: It is a big topic.
0: Because there's a lot of stuff. If there's ever anything that we tend to put dangerous items in, it's garages and basements.
1: Garages and basements, because you put things like, you know, chemicals and pesticides and
0: paints.
1: Gasoline for your lawnmower and paints and paint thinners.
0: Oh my gosh.
1: All of those things. I mean, again, think about children in your home and what you would want them or not want them to expose to. And that's the same with, you know, with an older adult, especially someone with dementia. And your power tools, you know, we have lots of men who, I'm going to take the lawnmower out and do it. And, you know, it just might not be safe for them.
0: Right.
1: So if it's somebody who's, you know, who's not really shouldn't be operating a lawnmower or a weed whacker or a electric hedge clippers or any of those things, gone. They have to be gone. And all of those chemicals and all of, you know, that they put, again, locked up, put in a different, you know, put in a different area, out of sight. And just, you know, you just really, really have to be careful. And I find in those areas, Harry, it's the men. It's especially the men because, you know, they're used to going out in the garage and kind of tinkering.
0: That's their space.
1: Getting their tools. That's their space. They're down in the basement. The other thing about basements, you know, we started this discussion talking about excessive clutter. Well, where does the stuff end up that,
0: everything that was up here goes down there.
1: It's like, well, we don't need this right now, but we might use this, you know, sometime, someday. So it ends up in the basement. So, you know, it's kind of a good time to start cleaning out the basement too, because, you know, and just keeping what you actually need and getting rid of some of that clutter.
0: Yeah, no, great tips. The Council on Aging distributes something called the File of Life. And I know we've talked about
1: that
0: on past shows.
1: We're going to keep talking
0: about
1: it.
0: So hopefully you people out there know what that is, the file of life.
1: Well,
0: and if you don't, that's why it's important that you're watching this right now.
1: Right, we're going to talk about it again. So this is what the file of life looks like. It's just a little plastic packet. And on the back, there's a magnet strip. And the magnet strip, this goes onto your refrigerator. And we give them out at the senior center. We always have some on hand. This is part of my Senior Safe grant money. There's a little sheet in here, and that gives you the instructions for how to fill it out, but it's really quite easy. There's a card in here, and the card asks for things like your name and your address, your doctor, and then who your emergency contacts are, a little bit about your, if you're on medications, that it'll add, you know, what medications are you on, the dosage and the frequency, your pharmacy, date of birth, your blood type, religion, your healthcare proxy, if you have that. And then on the back, there's a whole bunch of medical conditions. So this is easy because you're just checking it off. If you've had any recent surgeries, if you have allergies, and on the bottom, what your medical insurance is. Now, we recommend that people complete this in pencil because, of course, all of those things can change other than your name.
0: Great point.
1: And your birth date. Even your own phone number. You know, people are getting rid of their landline. Well, now I have a cell phone, or I changed my cell number. And your emergency contact. Well, my daughter is not working anymore, so now her emergency phone number during the day would be whatever. And obviously your medications. Those change. So we say fill it out in pencil, and once a year, take it out and make sure that the information is up to date. So you fill this out, you put it in this little packet, like that. You put it on your refrigerator. You don't have no tape or anything, it's just a magnet. If you call 911 in Westfield and you get the first responders, the first place they look, if you are an older adult in Westfield, the first place they look, because they've told me this, is the refrigerator.
0: Mm-hmm.
1: Because if they see this, they grab it. And when you're getting tootled off to the hospital in an ambulance, they've got this with all of this information that they can hand to the ambulance, because you may not be able to speak. You know, you may be having a stroke, or maybe you're in shock. Maybe you fell. Maybe you had a terrible accident or whatever. Or maybe you can't be, you're just not thinking clearly. And especially for somebody with dementia, they're not going to be able to necessarily give this information because they're traumatized. With our file of life, you actually get two for the price of one. So there's a little one here. And this one, it's the same thing. It's on a smaller card, filled out the same way. This one you keep in your wallet. Or your purse if you're a woman, so that when you're, and we have literally had to use these at the senior center when we've had somebody who's, you know, fallen, or they suddenly don't feel well and we're concerned about, you know, what else is going on, and we call the EMTs and we're handing this over and saying, here you go. And I can remember one of the EMTs who came, that was the first thing that he asked. He's like, where's her, does she have her pocket file of life with her? Because that way we don't have to ask 1,000 questions that she's not going to be able to answer right now anyway.
0: Right.
1: So those are, we have plenty of them. And, You know what? When we start running out, I will order more because that's all through my Senior Safe grant. So if you do not have one, and here's the other thing, folks, I always tell people, I don't want this in your underwear drawer. I'm saving it for a rainy day because they're not looking in your sock drawer, your underwear drawer. Get it on the refrigerator so that they have that information.
0: You know, Tina earlier referenced the fact that, emergency personnel are looking for your house numbers in specific spots. Mm-hmm. Mailboxes, mailbox post, on the house, contrasting colors. There's certain places where they're looking for those.
1: Yeah.
0: Same thing for the file of life. The place that they're looking is for the refrigerator.
1: Yep.
0: They're not looking for it anywhere else in the house. They're going to the refrigerator. And when we have interviewed fire personnel and police and the dispatch center, they have said that. Mm-hmm. We automatically, and they're trained to do this, go to the refrigerator door. So they're looking for that. So help them help you in a time of emergency.
1: And you know, we've said it a million times, Harry, in an emergency, seconds count. It really can be the difference between life and death. So if they don't have this information, if they don't know what medications you're on, if they don't know when you typically take whatever you take, you know, then it becomes a guessing game if you can't provide that information. And who can think clearly anyway, even if you could speak, you know? So this way they have it and they're on their way up to the hospital saying, you know, we're here, we got all the stuff on the card. So
0: And to Tina's earlier point also, seconds count.
1: They do.
0: Whether you've had a stroke or whatever it might be, you aren't able in a lot of cases to communicate all the information, or you're just too disoriented or you can't think, and it just, that information isn't coming up. So if it's already written down, if it's updated, it just helps them help you. So
1: You know, and if it's a couple living in the house, you should each have one. We always say this is not for two people. This is for two people, not one person on the same car.
0: Matter of fact, I'm going to take that one from you so that I have one, because on the last show that I did these, I have one for Ann. So I'm going to take it for both.
1: Yep, absolutely.
0: What is the Friends Form, the Westfield Friends Form?
1: The Friend Form. So the Friend Form, it is an acronym.

0: This broadcast service is provided by Valley iRadio. The material being read is the copyright property of the publications being read. Access to this program is solely for persons who cannot read the original printed version due to a visual impairment or other disability. By continuing to listen, you confirm that you have such a condition.
1: Out, and they get a 911 call to your house. So while the ambulance is on its way, while the first responders are on their way, dispatch is saying to them, this person has a visual impairment, or this person can't speak, or this person is in a wheelchair, or this person has dementia. So, you know, they already know going in there that, you know, if the person's in a wheelchair, they're not going to be able to, you know, jump up and answer the door for us kind of thing.
2: So this is definitely different from the file of life.
1: It is different from the file of life. Right. And when we, for our, you know, our seniors who have multiple problems, we do both, absolutely both. Mm. So the file of life is there. The file of life is once the first responders get into the house. The friend form is, this is on their computer on the way. They've already
2: so
1: got
2: they've
1: some
2: already
1: of this information.
2: Got information.
1: Yeah. They won't have, this form doesn't have your medications and all that stuff.
2: Right.
1: It just has any major problem that it's helpful for the first responders to know. Or if you have a lockbox, that'll be on this form. So they've got a lockbox.
2: Is this something new, or have we had this for a while?
1: The form?
2: Yeah.
1: Oh, no, we've had this form. Nina and I developed this form pre-COVID.
2: Wow.
1: And we've actually.
2: Yeah, because I don't remember coming across this before, but this is excellent.
1: It really is. And all of this information, every single thing that Harry and I have talked about today, it's all in the lobby of the senior center. If you go straight back to the back, there's a whole section called Retire the Fire. It's got forms, it's got the friend form, all the flyers on house numbers, smoke detectors, I mean, you name it, safety, poison control, you name it. I just keep adding information there. It used to be that I used to bring it out. You know what, Harry, to be honest, I used to bring it out once a year in March. We usually do a big Retire the Fire push in March. And then I thought, this is ridiculous. This information is important every single day.
2: Yeah.
1: So now it is a permanent fixture out in the lobby.
2: Yeah,
1: for sure.
2: You know, I understand sitting here listening to you why you got that award in 2013, because what you are so vigilant about this and the information that you have is incredible. And I know that you've developed a safety checklist flyer.
1: Yep.
2: And that's going to be something that
1: right.
2: will also
1: so this,
2: be here.
1: Yeah, this we're adding. So about 3 or 4 years ago, I created a basic safety checklist for older adults. So home and fire safety checklist. But after preparing for this, I realized we need one for people living with dementia or memory loss. And this one is obviously more complete. So a lot of what you and I have talked about today, Harry, all the different areas of the rooms and all of that, that's all on this. So this will be added to one more thing in our Retire the Fire display, but that will be added.
2: Wow.
1: Yeah.
2: Tina, we have covered a lot of ground here with a lot of information. Yeah. Is there anything that comes? Oh, and I do have one item that came to mind for me, but and that is, this is the time of year when we start using our furnaces. Get your furnace cleaned.
1: Yes.
2: From a standpoint of fire safety and for carbon monoxide poisoning,
1: absolutely.
2: Smoke, anything else, make sure that it is functioning. It's been sitting around all summer. You could have mice nest in there.
1: Yep.
2: And it needs to be updated, cleaned, and ensured that it's safe to be used start getting into it.
1: Interesting that you say that, Harry. The straw that broke the camel's back with when I started the Retire the Fire program, there were 4 fire fatalities in Westfield within about an 18-month period. And the last one happened with an older adult. He was in his 90s. He was asleep on the second floor. The fire happened at about 11 o'clock at night. It was the furnace, which had not been cleaned. The fire started in the furnace. He slept through it. And by the time the fire, house went up like that. And by the time it got, I don't think the fire ever actually got up to the second floor, but because of the smoke, he just didn't have a chance. Yeah. And so, it was the day that I learned about that fire that I was at a department head meeting, and at that time, Mary Regan, who was the chief, told me I knew about the fire, and I had said to her, I need to go to the hospital to see him. He was one of our regulars. And she said, Tina, it's too late. He didn't make it. And that's when I went to the meeting. I walked into Patrick Berry's office at the Westfield News, and I said, we have to do something. And I don't know what to do yet. I'll figure that out. But I said, I think I'm going to need your help with the newspaper. And that's how this program.

0: actually started. Yeah. So yeah, clean your furnaces.
1: Great stuff.
0: And I would say two other things that I would want to add. One is if the person with dementia lives alone, and a lot of them are and a lot of them can, it would probably be really helpful if the family make sure that there are neighbors that have their contact information. Mm-hmm. So that if the neighbors kind of feel like, oh, I'm a little concerned about, you know, things are escalating next door with your mom or your sister or your whoever. So bring some neighbors in to, you know, just give a, and we've done it in my own neighborhood. We are like our own little neighborhood watch. So we all have each other's numbers and cell phones and so forth. And that's happened.
1: Good for you, good for you.
0: And then the other thing is, in the event of a fire or an emergency, if you are in the house with the person with dementia, as hard as it is, you want to remain calm, as hard as it is, and you want to keep your directions very simple. You know, don't get into a whole thing like, oh my God, we have to get out of the house, there's a fire. It's just like, come with me, we're leaving right now. Out, and out you go. So try to remain calm. In your head, you've really got to have a plan for how you're going to get, you know, we do that with our students in school, have an escape plan. So you, you know, you kind of need to figure out where, you, you know where the doors are, know what's the easiest way to exit the building.
1: Right. Yeah, no, absolutely. So I just want to remind you, there's a lot of information that was shared here, and that this show, this program does air every Tuesday and Thursday at 2:45 throughout the month. So if you want to watch it again, you can every Tuesday.

0: This broadcast service is provided by Valley iRadio. The material being read is the copyright property of the publications being read. Access to this program is solely for persons who cannot read the original printed version due to a visual impairment or other disability. By continuing to listen, you confirm that you have such a condition.
1: Are updated, get the new ones, the 10-year-old ones that you can get. But also, we've got daylight saving time coming up soon. So make sure that you are changing your batteries if you're using battery-powered units so that you, again, can stay safe. And the other thing I do really want to emphasize, the file of life, this is so critical. Get this on your refrigerator. This one, this is new to me. Mm-hmm. I did not know about the friend form, and I love this idea of inputting your information. It's obviously confidential, but it's going in the computer. Again, helping those who want to help you in times of crisis, in times of need, to make sure that you get the best care and best service possible.
2: Absolutely.
1: So with that being said, special thanks to Pete Coles, our WCPC Westfield Cable Channel 15 manager and producer, for his help and support to make this show possible. And on behalf of Pete Coles, Mike Squindo, Tina Gorman right here, I am Harry Rock. This has been another edition of the Westfield Council on Aging Presents on WCPC Westfield Cable Channel 15. Thanks for everybody for tuning in. We'll see you on the next show. Thanks.

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Here's an upcoming event posted on the Massachusetts Commission for the Blind Events Board. Adaptive cycling on the Norwatuck Rail Trail. 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
2: 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This article comes from VA News, but it was published by the Social Security Administration, dated September 22nd, 2026, being read in also on September 22nd. And it's a short article, but the title, Discover What You Can Do Online with My Social Security Account. 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And those are all small letters. There you'll find a side-by-side comparison of VA compensation and Social Security disability, details on expedited disability claims for some wounded warriors and veterans, additional resources tailored to your military service and benefits, and lastly, share this information with your family and Veterans Network, so they can go digital and sign up for their personal quote, my Social Security, end quote, account today. And that concludes this article. This is Phil. This article comes from Military Times Magazine. It is dated September 22nd of 2026, being read in also on the 22nd, and written by Riley Cedar. Title of the article, Sailors Reminisce, Say Final Goodbye to USS Georgia Before Retirement. U.S. Naval Service members who served aboard the Ohio-class guided missile submarine USS Georgia over its more than 40 years in service spoke to the Navy and paid homage before its decommissioning. Sailors bid a fond farewell to a boat that gave them lifelong memories, camaraderie, and lessons about resilience and paying it forward, according to a release. I take pride in what we did because I could see the effect, quote unquote, said electronics technician nuclear second class Trenton Mabee, M-A-Y-B-E-E, who served aboard the ship and monitored its nuclear reactor, quote, we answered the call. The Georgia arrived at its home port of Naval Submarine Base, Kings Bay, Georgia, on July 27th of 2026 for the final time before its inactivation process began. The USS Georgia was commissioned on February 11th of 1984 as an Ohio-based ballistic missile submarine with Cold War nuclear deterrence in mind, but later redesignated as a guided missile submarine on March 1st of 2004. Nuclear missiles were swapped out for 154 Tomahawk cruise missiles and a chamber on board to host Navy SEALs and Special Operations Forces if needed. The Georgia will be the first Ohio-class guided missile submarine to leave the fleet once and for all. As a result of those in charge of the decommissioning efforts are creating a roadmap for each of the boat's inactivation processes that follow. For the Georgia's engineer officer, Lieutenant Commander Dennis, I'm allowed to spell it, M-A-U-L-D-W-I-N, who was in charge of helping the ship emerge one last time, the ship was more than just a partial home during his time in the military. It also forged moments with his family he'd never forget. Before its last trip home, Maldwin's daughter joined the crew during a special program that allowed family members to observe loved ones who served the country. She'd heard about his job her whole life, but never seen him in action. Quote, here's my daughter on board a submarine while I'm standing watch and giving orders, he said. That's going to be something that she and I will share forever, again, quote unquote. Sailors champion lessons about hard work and human kindness they'd learned from their time on the Georgia. Culinary specialist submarine First Class Aaron Salver, S-A-V-E-R, helped serve the roughly 185 sailors aboard the submarine, a number that could increase when the boat carries special operations forces. Despite an intense workload that involved game planning for a 120-day food loadout, he learned what was most important, keeping the crew upbeat. To quote, the three H's were honesty, human compassion, and hard work, Sarver said. The consistent operability of the sub also proved how effective Navy training had been over the decades, according to the sailors, especially considering the symptoms outboard the ship were older and very complex. It also allowed sailors to perform a job proudly, knowing that their efforts had a direct effect on the nation and international security. Quote, we received such a high level of training, said Lieutenant J.G. Jordan Belchman, B-E-B-L-E-C-H-A-M-N, who served aboard the Georgia. Quote, when things go wrong, they know how to start troubleshooting and narrowing the problem to correct them, and that keeps the boat in the fight, quote unquote. Mabee felt a sense of purpose as a result of his duties. Quote, I don't know if there's another job that I could have had that could have this much effect on the world, quote unquote, Mabee said. Most importantly, sailors looked back fondly on the peers they met along the way. Maldwin said that the service members he served alongside helped him endure long deployments and grueling demands these trips sometimes place on sailors.
3: quote, it made me want to stay in the Navy. That love of his fellow sailors also instilled the belief that the service should be left in a better place than when he joined. Quote, so much of what you hear in the Navy is, quote, I went through this, so you should have, Quote, so much of what you hear in the Navy is, quote, I went through this, so you should have to suffer too, okay? But I think that is the totally wrong attitude to have, quote unquote, Mulvaney said. Quote, whenever I can, I am looking for opportunities to make the Navy more enjoyable or at least less miserable for people while still accomplishing the mission. And that concludes this article. This article comes from military.com. It is dated September 22nd of 2026, being read in on the 22nd also, written by Catherine Plummer. And I'm just going to ask that you listen to the entire article, because they talk about a couple of things at the end that you may want to be aware of. Title of the article, over 30,000 veterans' medical results, personal information exposed by cyber data breach. Over 30,000 veterans' sensitive health data was compromised after a cybersecurity breach took place at a genetic testing laboratory. News outlet FedScoop cited an email a Department of Veterans Affairs official sent to congressional staff on Monday, reporting that a cybersecurity incident at the company Baylor Genetics around June 15th led to the information leak. The outlet said this led to an unauthorized third party accessing names, dates of birth, medical testing information, lab results, health insurance date, and partial social security number. Military.com verified the email and its contents after reaching out to the VA. Upon learning of the incident, VA took immediate actions to ensure that affected veterans are protected by evaluating Baylor's notification process and compliance with its contractual and security responsibilities, quote-unquote, the email said. Baylor, quote, immediately secured our information, engaged leading independent cybersecurity and forensic specialists, notified law enforcement, and implemented additional security measures, quote-unquote, a Baylor's genetics spokesperson told FedScoop. Quote, there was no impact on our ability to provide genetic testing services, quote-unquote, they added. How many veterans were affected? The email said that 3,263 veterans were affected in total and that 29,483 will receive mailed notices about the incident. The mailed notice will advise affected veterans to review account statements, explanation of benefit statements, and credit reports for unusual activity, enroll in the company's credit monitoring and identity protection services, and consider additional safeguards such as fraud alert and credit freezes, the email said. It added that Baylor reported that it was not aware of the theft or misuse of personal information related to the incident. VA worked with Baylor to improve the notification process and revise Baylor's interconnection security agreement to address delays in Baylor's sharing of breach-related information with VA, quote-unquote, the email reportedly added. Quote, we were pleased to say that our systems are operational, our environment is secure, and our important work with all stakeholders continues as usual. We have also notified potentially impacted patients and employees about the events along with regulators, quote-unquote, Baylor officials said. Recent incidents and cuts to cybersecurity. It is not the first time data breaches have affected veterans and active service members. In May, Military.com reported that over 70,000 U.S. Army files with sensitive information about military personnel were leaked. Leaked information also included maintenance work orders, building schematics, personally identifiable information of military personnel, and personally identifiable information of contractors. At a micro level, government departments have recently made cuts to cybersecurity programs. Units tracking cybersecurity threats in the Office of the Department of National Intelligence were cut in August of 2025 as part of plans to cut staff at the agency by almost 50%. Among the cuts were units that track cyber threats. The Department of Defense, DOD, suspended a cybersecurity compliance plan in July, citing concerns about the cost and bureaucracy involved in implementing it. The new plan would have forced companies to pass a cybersecurity assessment from a certified third party before receiving contract awards from DOD. And that concludes this article.
2: This concludes this edition of the Veterans and Retirees Minute. Information regarding veterans benefits is presented as an outreach service by Valley Eye Radio. Veterans, retirees, their family members or caregivers should contact the VA or their local town or city veteran service agent or veterans organization to determine how these benefits may apply to them. So, until next time, done for today.
4: Hi, my name is Kathy, and I'll be reading Hilltown History from the Country Journal. Today's article, Mink Fur Was Coat of Choice for the Rich and Famous, by Deborah Daniels. Have you been out tracking paw prints? We've had wonderful weather for this, the snow preserving the footprint escapades of our furry friends, or possibly you think of them as pesky varmints. Go outside and see for yourself. Squirrel, rabbit, house pet tracks are all over the yard. We're going to consider mink today, especially as a Hinsdale mink farmer lost some 300 minks in 2007 as a result of them being set free by animal rights activists. One can only speculate, are these freed mink responsible for the mink population that live in the Hilltowns? The mink farmer reported that these soon-to-be mink pelts would fetch $55 per pelt at auction. Not too shabby a crop when you consider it takes 50 to 60 minks to make a fur jacket, 60 to 80 minks to make a full-length coat, and a mink is ready to harvest in 8 to 9 months. Mink are born late April, early May in a litter of up to 12 kits, weaned in 6 weeks, and fully developed by November or December. A cash crop that has been farmed make that bread since 1870. Where would America and Canada be if it weren't for the fur traders exploring the new continent for fur-bearing animals? Mink were hunted for food as well as for their pelts. Then mink were trapped to make warm clothing for Civil War soldiers in Casadega Lakes, New York. Seamstresses complained that the pelts were too hard to stitch together. Have you ever seen a photo of a Civil War soldier wearing mink? Did you know that mink have a dense undercoat of ground hair that keeps the mink warm? Then there's a longer guard hair mixed in the mink pelt that repels water. So mink fur is extremely insulating and water resistant. You couldn't get a finer coat material. Mink coats became the winter coat of choice for the rich and famous. Bette Davis, Elizabeth Taylor, Lauren Bacall, and Marilyn all wore mink coats, and they resided in California. So mink farms boomed in the 1930s. Massachusetts was ranked number 7 in mink farming in the 1940s. The Hinsdale mink farmer mentioned above had some 500 caged minks in 2007. What gives with mink farming? Well, the minks were selectively bred to control their color so that the once black tawny wild mink mutated to have the colors of mahogany, pale buff, white, all black, pastel, and sapphire pelts, and the sapphire is not blue but a light brown hue that is much desired. The process of making a mink coat involves defleshing the fur, cleaning and softening the fur before it can be sold at auction in New York City, Montreal, Canada, or in St. Petersburg, Russia. Should you want to know, the mink carcasses are used to make pet food, animal feed, organic compost, fertilizer, paint, and even used in making tires. The next step in making a mink coat involves cutting and color matching the pelts, which are stretched and nailed to a pattern board, then sewn together on special fur sewing machines. Much of the work is done by hand. Should you be looking for a fur coat, buyer beware, there is faux fur. It was invented in 1910 to make look-alike fur coats. Faux fur is made of silk and synthetic fiber, fur made from a plastic derivative. It's a very convincing fur coat knockoff. True fur coats have tapered ends to the individual fur strand, not bluntly cut ends or pointed ends. The furriers also warn to read the label on a fur coat when checking for authenticity. It should state it is mink fur, and the backing on it should be leather, not fabric. For coat buying tip, you have to rip the liner to check to see if the backing is leather. How about the natural life of those cute minks? Well, they purr when happy, and they communicate by chuckling, growling, barking, and hissing. They mark their territory by leaving a strong, musty odor, probably that invisible stuff that your dog is always trying to roll in. They usually live near water, feeding on fish, crayfish, frogs, mice, and squirrel. They are adept swimmers with partially webbed feet. They have long, slender bodies with short legs, short, round ears, and a pointed nose, and slightly bushy tail. They weigh 2 to 4 pounds. They are characterized as aggressive, quick to bite, and able to get through chicken wire with holes as small as 1 inch in diameter. They are only preyed upon when young by fox, coyote, and birds of prey, because as adults they are known to ferociously defend themselves. They have a lifespan of 10 years, but rarely live more than 3 years in the wild. Despite all that, we have managed to capture and breed them for the purpose of making coats. Mink coats can sell for $8,000 to $50,000, and an all-belly black Russian mink coat sold for $400,000. The U.S. retail sales of fur garments totaled $574 million in 2017. Fur coats must be stored in a cool, temperature-controlled environment, and don't consider storing it at home without an insurance rider to protect its value. Fur coats have been politically incorrect for some time. There were 2,836 mink farms in the early 1940s, and as of 1921, only 100 mink farms in the U.S. California has banned the sale of new furs since 2023. No new fur coats for sale. You can still buy a vintage fur coat on resale if you dare. Because people for the ethical treatment of animals, people are pretty aggressive about eliminating your option of owning a fur coat, they have demonstrated at Hollywood events by standing outside naked to make their point. I had a girlfriend in college whose grandmother owned a mink coat. We were appalled at this until she let us borrow it for a costume party. Oh, if you have ever tried one on, there is nothing warmer. And that's it for today. Thank you for listening to Valley Eye Radio.
5: Hello there. This is Dondi with Valley Eye Radio. I'll be reading the scam of the day from the online blog scamicide.com. This one is entitled Auto Dealership Cloning, posted September 10th, 2026. And as all are, this is by Stephen Weissman. The Federal Trade Commission, FTC, recently issued a warning about an increase in car dealer cloning. Car dealer cloning occurs when a scammer sets up a website or social media profile as a legitimate car dealer. The website and social media posts use images and photographs of legitimate car dealers to make them look legitimate, and with the increased availability of AI to assist the scammers in setting up their phony car dealership websites and social media presence, they appear to be quite legitimate. On these phony sites, the scammers offer tremendous discounts on cars. Generally, the scammers require the purchase price for the non-existent cars to be wired to them. Wiring funds is a favorite choice of payment of scammers because it can be difficult to reverse and is easy for the scammers to disguise their identity. Some helpful tips. Research any car dealer you are considering to confirm their actual phone number, email address, and other contact information to make sure you are communicating with the real dealer and not a scammer posing as the legitimate dealer. Confirm with your state Department of Transportation that the dealer with whom you are dealing is properly registered. Never buy a car without actually seeing and inspecting it. Before wiring money, confirm with the seller's bank the identity of the company you are sending the funds to. You can tell the bank that you want to verify the company's identity before wiring funds. Sometimes carefully checking the domain name for a counterfeit website will provide an indication that it is a scam. If the domain name has nothing to do with the real name of the company, you can be confident that it is a scam. I would caution you, however, that merely because the name looks legitimate does not mean that it is. Often scammers will create phony but very legitimate appearing domain names. The Google Safe Browsing Transparency Report is a terrific free service where you can type in the URL and learn if Google's research indicates the website is a fake. You can also use whois.com, that's whois.com, which is also a free service that will tell you who owns a particular URL and how long it has been in service. If your automobile dealer's website has only been around 6 months and is owned by someone in Nigeria, it certainly is a scam. If you are not yet a subscriber to scamapsych.com, but would like to receive free daily emails with the scam of the day, all you need do is go to the bottom of the initial page of scamapsych.com and insert your email address where it states, sign up for this blog. This is Dondi with Valley Eye Radio. I will say ta-ta for now, wish you a wonderful rest of your day, and I'll be back in a flash.

0: birds feel much the same. Thankfully, there are things we can do to protect birds and ourselves from heat. Here's three to start. First, grow plants that create shade. Studies show that shade trees can cool down neighborhoods and reduce the urban heat island effect, keeping wildlife and people cooler even in the hottest months. Second, provide water. A bird bath or outdoor water feature can help birds avoid dehydration and stay cool with a quick bath. Just make sure to keep the water fresh, clean, and mosquito-free. Third, pay attention to nest boxes. Excessive heat is particularly hard on young birds. In direct sunlight, temperatures in the nest can soar to lethal extremes. When you install a nest box, try placing it in the shade. Or if it's for a bird that prefers open habitats, consider painting the box white or choosing a ventilated double roof design to reduce the risk to the birds inside. Through small steps like these, we can make bigger strides toward a better future for ourselves and the birds. For Bird Note, I'm Michael Stein.
1: Hi, this is Melinda with your Woman's World Health News from the February 27th issue of Woman's World. 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Help, I feel hopeless. With everything life throws at you, it's easy to lose faith in the future. But our experts share simple ways to spark joy today and hope for tomorrow. 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Begin with awareness. Hopelessness is often an overwhelming mix of multiple emotions, which is why it's key to try to identify exactly what you're feeling, says expert Crystal I. Bryce, PhD. Is it fear, dread, helplessness? When I moved to a new town, everything that could go wrong did, and I felt all of those things at once. But once she identified each feeling, she was able to find ways to ease them, from reaching out to neighbors to asking friends for advice. Says Bryce, this helps you feel more in control and less stressed about what's to come. Take a tiny step forward. They may seem interchangeable, but optimism and hope are quite different. While optimism simply means having a positive mindset, hope is action-oriented, explains Bryce. When you're feeling hopeless about a situation, ask yourself, what is one tiny thing I can do about it right now? For example, if you're worried about finances, clip a few coupons or research money-saving tips. Taking action, no matter how small, helps counteract that sense of despair. Seek out savorers. Finding comfort in connection is the cornerstone of hope, says expert Jennifer Terremoto Pedrati, PhD. She suggests seeking savorers, people who relish joy and who will amplify yours. I have one friend I can't wait to tell things to when something good happens, because I know she's going to bounce that good energy back onto me. Just being around someone who savors positive experiences can help you feel more hopeful yourself. I hope you're having a great day, and thank you for listening to Valley Eye Radio.
2: Hello, I'm Maureen, and I'm reading from The Reminder, the Springfield, September 24th, 2026 edition. An article on the front page by Sarah Heinonen, Springfield remembers 9/11 25 years later. Blue and red lights danced on the dark water of the Connecticut River on the evening of September 11th. A crowd of more than 100 people stood silently for several minutes, with only the sound of the crickets and the breeze along the riverfront. Then the sirens cut through the stillness, and the lights began to move as emergency vehicles crossed the Memorial Bridge to mourn the firefighters, police, and EMS personnel who died 25 years earlier in the terrorist attacks of 2001. While one person after another stepped to the podium and the speaking program continued, the sun sank over the horizon. It was faint at first, but soon the two spotlights in front of the World Trade Center beam, each carefully placed at different heights and angles, revealed shadows on the wall, inscribed with the names of the 498 first responders who died on 9/11. An echo of the Twin Towers became clear against the curved memorial. I've seen monuments, quite a few around the country, and nothing compares to this, retired Fire Commissioner Gary Casanelli said, standing in front of the memorial. Patrick Sullivan, retired executive director of Parks, Buildings, and Recreation Management, said the city had requested a piece of the World Trade Center four times before being approved on the fifth attempt. He and Spirit of Springfield President Judy Matt spent nearly 2 years working to identify a fitting memorial design. Architects Sam Ostroff and Bruce Rosenbaum designed the memorial, which was dedicated in 2019. Business owner Frank Colacino was recognized for spearheading the fundraising for Springfield's 9/11 memorial. This monument will always hold a very special place in my heart because it represents a promise that Springfield will remember, Sullivan said. The steel survived September 11th. These names remind us who answered the call, and these Twin Tower shadows remind us that although buildings can fall, memories do not have to. Fire Commissioner Miguel Rivera spoke about the lasting impact of 9/11. Our country experienced one of the darkest days in American history, and for those who lived through September 11th, 2001, there are images you're never going to forget. And you're never going to forget where you were, you're not going to forget who you were with, and you're going to remember watching the television, wondering and not quite understanding what was happening, and knowing that after those images crossed that TV screen, nothing would ever be the same. Springfield Fire Lieutenant Daniel Keenan, now retired, was one of the Massachusetts firefighters who answered the call to help with rescue efforts at Ground Zero. He remembered working with a rescue squad of 80 firefighters, hazmat crews, and support personnel. We arrived at a place almost impossible to comprehend. This was my hell on earth, if there was one. There were no chairs, desks, phones, everything, including the innocent people inside, were gone. The collapse of the Twin Towers obliterated everything, he said. We searched because people needed to be found. We worked because families were waiting. On 9/11, 2,977 people died. MC Anthony Signoli said that in the years since, that number has risen to 5,892, as people still die of illnesses related to the smoke and chemicals people were exposed to that day. The people in those trade towers, the people in the Pentagon, and the people who were on that plane that crashed in Pennsylvania, they were not enemy combatants. They were innocents. The crime perpetrated against them by evil forces in another part of the world cannot and should never be forgotten, U.S. Representative Richard Neal said via a recorded video message. Bishop Bruce Shaw of New Hope Pentecostal Church, a retired major in the Massachusetts Army National Guard, remembered friends who he had worked with at the Pentagon, one who died when the plane hit, and another who was saved by a moment of happenstance that delayed her returning from her desk. That day, 343 New York firefighters died, along with police and EMS workers. Rivera mentioned Manuel Del Valle, Jr., who went down to Ground Zero despite finishing his shift. He also called out Keith Roma, a member of the New York City Fire Patrol who made 3 trips into the towers to guide people to safety and died on his 4th trip along with the 9 civilians that he was leading. He is what we call the forgotten firefighter, Rivera said. Make no mistake, he was a firefighter, and he will forever be a hero. Mayor Dominic Sarno remarked, "Our men and women in blue, our fire department, our first responders, ambulance responders, Port Authority, you name it, without hesitation, they ran in to save lives, many of them knowing that they weren't going to come back out," Sarno said. "But each and every one of them, God rest their souls, would say this, I was just doing my job. I hate this day. I hate remembering standing in that small restaurant in Indian Orchard, fixed to a 19-inch television, as the first plane and then the second plane struck our towers," Police Superintendent Lawrence Akers said. "Also remembering the Pentagon being hit and the passengers on United Flight 93 who stormed the cockpit and brought the plane down before it could be used to kill more people." He said, "I hate standing in front of you 25 years later and still feeling the emotions of an event that changed our country forever." Akers said that as much as he hates the tragedy, he loves the way Americans came together in its wake. "For a brief moment, no one seemed to care about the differences that divide us." He then asked, "What happened? What happened to that sense of unity? What happened to the feeling that despite our differences, we're all on the same team?" "Somewhere along the way, we started focusing more on what separates us than what brings us together," Akers added. "The terrorists who attacked us 25 years ago, they wanted to divide us, they wanted to break us, and they wanted to make us afraid. We shouldn't allow ourselves to accomplish what they failed to do." Rivera also spoke about the spirit of unity in the response to 9/11. He recalled that people responded by volunteering, becoming firefighters or police, and helping their neighbors. He said, "We disagree. We can come from different neighborhoods, cultures, religions, and political beliefs. But when our country and our communities need us, we are still capable of coming together." Rivera turned his comments to the generation of Americans who were either too young to remember or had not yet been born on 9/11. "We have to teach it to the young people and teach them what happened. They need to know who we lost, how we responded, and what this country looked like when we decided that we were stronger together than we are divided." Sarno also said he would like to see more of that spirit of togetherness in today's divided political climate. And on page 4, a Reminder Press Club-supported article, "Cyber attack on schools likely means changes to winter break," by Sarah Heinonen. Massachusetts law requires public school students to have 180 days of instruction during each school year. With Springfield students out of class during the week of September 7th due to a cyber attack, the Curriculum and Programs Subcommittee reviewed the 2026-27 school year calendar to determine how that time could be made up. Based on conversations with leadership from each of the educational unions, Superintendent Sonia Denal proposed amending the days off during winter break, December 18th and December 21st, which are currently scheduled to be a half day and a day off, respectively, would be full days of instruction. December 22nd would become a half day, and students and staff would still take off on December 23rd and 24th. Schools are closed December 25th for the Christmas holiday. Students and staff would return to school on January 4th and January 5th. Those days are currently scheduled to be part of winter break. A professional development day on which students are off but staff do work was scheduled for January 6th. Because September 11th was used for professional development, January 6th would be changed to a day off. Students and staff would return to school on January 7th, and the calendar would move forward as planned. Denal explained that school districts can request a waiver of the 180-day requirement if efforts to achieve that would take school into July. However, she said that even if weather causes the school department to use all five snow days that are built into the calendar, there would still be plenty of days left in June to make up lost time. School committee member Rosa Valentin asked if any exceptions would be made for staff and families who have vacation plans scheduled for the altered vacation days. School committee member and subcommittee chair Denise Hurst recalled a year when the calendar was adjusted. She said consideration was given to those circumstances. However, she said it would not be prudent for staff to make new plans for those days because the proposed calendar changes are known. Denal said Springfield Education Association Unit A leadership was instrumental in determining appropriate calendar changes, and she thanked all units for their input and flexibility. The school committee must vote on whether to approve the changes at its September 24th meeting. And to continue Sarah Heinonen's articles, City Council weighs whether to support automatic traffic cam bill. Communities around the country have been grappling with the role of cameras on city streets. While most of the conversation in recent months has focused on license plate reader cameras, the Springfield City Council is considering whether to support a state law that would allow cities and towns to install automatic traffic cameras. Under Massachusetts law, automatic speed cameras and those that record when triggered by a red light are not legal for the purpose of traffic enforcement. State Representative Orlando Ramos filed a bill under the name An Act Relative to Traffic Safety at Intersections. Ramos has long been a proponent of traffic safety measures. Municipalities that opt in to the law could use the cameras to identify vehicles that violate the rules of the road at intersections and fine the registered owner. The resolution considered by the council states that rather than acting as a revenue generator, the fines are meant to change dangerous behavior, prevent crashes, and save lives. When presenting the resolution in support of the bill to his colleagues on September 8th, Ward 5 Councilor LeVar Click Bruce compared Boston Road to a racetrack. Ward 1 Councilor Maria Perez thanked Ramos, who was not at the meeting, for addressing dangerous driving and said her district contains four schools, including Brightwood and Herrera Elementary Schools. Click Bruce emphasized that the cameras are not the same as those made by Flock, a popular license plate reader company that has recently drawn controversy around the state and the country. He said they are not intended for general surveillance. The proposed system captures photographic images, not continuous video. The camera would only be allowed at intersections along public roadways, and municipalities would be required to install signage alerting drivers to the use of the traffic cameras. The Massachusetts Department of Transportation would also need to develop regulations, including minimum safety and privacy standards. Despite these measures, some counselors expressed concern about the bill. At-large Counselor Justin Hurst asked if Click Bruce had sought input from the American Civil Liberties Union or the NAACP, the country's oldest civil rights organization. I'm always leery to approve cameras that are recording folks' movements, he said. He also asked for assurances from Police Superintendent Lawrence Akers regarding what content will be recorded. Ward 8 Counselor Zeta Govin said she rarely breaks with Ramos on matters and said that it is a great concept. Accidents and even deaths have not influenced speeders' behaviors, she said. However, she said she was conflicted and that the council must proceed with caution. Like Hurst, she had several questions about the cameras, including whether they would record continuously and if they could be used to stalk people. By no means do we want to target anyone, Click Bruce assured. He said he was willing to meet with the NAACP to hear any concerns that they may have. He said he wanted a healthy dialogue on the issue. Ward 7 Counselor Jerry Martin, who chairs the Public Safety Committee, said speeding is a citywide issue and asked that the resolution be sent to his committee. The matter was referred to a joint meeting of the Public Safety and Maintenance and Development Committees. Well, it looks like Sarah Heinonen put out this paper on her own, because the next two articles are also by her. So on page 5, cyber attack on city schools included data breach. In the wake of a cyber attack on Springfield Public Schools, the FBI has confirmed that the attack included a data breach. On September 15th, the school department was notified that the data of students and staff was stolen. On September 1st, school department information technology staff noticed malicious signals on the school system. Over the next week, the staff worked to repel the cyber attack. City and school officials informed the public of the attack that weekend, that they had been locked out of some computer systems, and over the next week began working to restore access. In a press release on September 15th, SPS Chief of Communications Azel Kavan said the extent of the stolen data is not yet verified, but it may have included staff social security numbers. The district does not keep student social security numbers in the system that was breached. The district has been working proactively since last week to expedite free credit monitoring services for all district personnel and remains committed to making that available as quickly as possible, Kavan said. Our priority remains supporting those who may be affected and working with our partners to understand the full scope of this incident. The district remains in close communication with state and federal law enforcement.

0: This broadcast service is provided by Valley iRadio. The material being read is the copyright property of the publications being read. Access to this program is solely for persons who cannot read the original printed version due to a visual impairment or other disability. By continuing to listen, you confirm that you have such a condition.
1: Done this, Sarno said, of the recent rash of municipal cyber attacks in Massachusetts. The city of Everett experienced a cyber attack the same day Springfield School Department was hit. On September 16th, the school department in Sutton was attacked. In reaffirming his decision not to pay ransom demands in exchange for access to school department systems, Sarno said, "You become an ATM. Once you give in, that knock on the door will come again." And in a related article, students go old school with pen and paper after the cyber attack. Springfield students got a taste of education in the analog age after a cyber attack on Springfield Public Schools forced teachers to pivot from smart boards and laptops to paper worksheets and index cards. Educators took September 11th as a professional development day to prepare to teach without technology. Although some teachers said they preferred to instruct with pen and paper, it's more beneficial to the students to use pen and paper, said Troy Doming, a seventh grade science teacher. He said research backs up his assertion that students retain the information more when writing formulas instead of typing them. He added, the worksheet doesn't fail to load or have a dead battery. We all knew what we needed to do, said Gisela Grimaldi, a life skills teacher. We went back to pencil and paper. Most of us started with pencil and paper, so we reverted. Not all lessons were taught in hard copy, however. Educators had access to internet-based programs, which were not affected by the cyber attack, and students received instruction through a mix of formats. Educators and nursing staff were back online with their credentials on September 11th. Jose Escribano, Chief of Family and Community Engagement, said system access was being restored in a very thoughtful and careful way. Superintendent Sonia Dinal later explained, we've made significant progress, but she said the pace was slow and steady. The in-district information technology team and the outside assistance Springfield has received are bringing each system back online with security front of mind. Dinal toured each of the city's schools unannounced on September 14th. What impressed her most was the positive attitude of teachers and students. Assistant Superintendent for Curriculum and Instruction, Terry Powell, agreed, saying everyone came together. During the professional development, sixth grade math teacher Victoria Gaskins spoke to the feeling of collaboration among educators. She said, we are one team, one unit. Paraeducator Tangela Smith said it was her first year as an educator. While the cyber attack and ensuing pivot in instructional methods was not what she expected, she said, I trust my team. And we have a little section, All That's Fall for 2026, and by Melinda Myers, a gardening author and TV radio host, in a special to Reminder Publishing. We have Prepare Your Landscape for the Change of Seasons. As summer comes to an end, it's time to prepare landscapes for fall and winter. Proper fall care helps increase plants' winter survival, supports pollinators, and promotes the overall health, longevity, and beauty of a landscape. Here's a list of tips to get your lawn and garden ready for the change of seasons. Don't stop sprinkling yet. Continue watering as needed. This is especially important for new plantings, evergreens, and moisture-loving plants, but don't overlook established trees. Drought stress makes plants, even established ones, more susceptible to life-threatening insects and disease. And keep up the garden chores. Remove weeds in gardens and mixed borders. Cooler temperatures and a shorter to-do list make it easier to squeeze in more time for this task. Eliminating weeds now means fewer weeds to

0: fall through next year. Give it one last cut. Don't pack away the mower just yet. Keep cutting the lawn as long as it keeps growing. Mow over the fall leaves and leave them and grass clippings on the lawn. The short clippings and quarter-size leaf pieces add nutrients and organic matter to the soil. Just make a second pass after with the mower if needed to cut the leaves down in size. And use those leaves. Put some of the fall leaves to work in gardens as a mulch. They insulate plant roots from temperature extremes, help suppress weeds, conserve moisture, and improve the soil as they decompose. Leaves also provide insulation and winter protection for a variety of beneficial insects, toads, and frogs. Don't waste garden trimmings. Start a compost pile by mixing fall leaves with other landscape trimmings. Don't add invasive plants or aggressive weeds or those gone to seed. Leave insect and disease-infested or chemically treated plants debris out of the pile. Don't add fat, meat, or other animal products that can attract rodents. Moisten and occasionally turn the pile to speed up the process. Soon it will be a wonderful soil conditioner to put back into the landscape. Resist the urge to cut. Leave healthy perennials standing for the winter. Many provide motion, form, and texture to the winter garden. This subtle winter beauty may not be as colorful as your summer garden, but it adds interest to what may be an otherwise drab winter landscape. The standing perennials also support songbirds and beneficial insects. Seed heads of many perennials attract seed-eating songbirds, adding color and motion throughout the winter. They also provide winter homes and shelter for beneficial insects that pollinate plants, help manage insect pests, and more. Get rid of the bad stuff. Remove diseased plant debris and those infested with plant-damaging insects. Removing these from the garden reduces the source of future infestations, which means healthier plants with less pest management required. Local municipalities can provide guidance on disposing of pest-infested plant debris. Let the frost guide you. Wait for several hard frosts when cutting perennials back in the fall. This allows the plant to maximize energy produced and stored in the roots for healthy growth next spring. Make the cut 2 to 3 inches above the ground to avoid damaging the crown of the plant. Fence where needed. Protect plants and gardens susceptible to animal damage. A cylinder of hardware cloth at least 4 feet high, sunk several inches into the ground, can reduce the risk of rabbit, deer, and vole damage. A 5-foot-tall fence around small gardens, 8 feet by 13 feet or smaller, with a secure gate, can reduce the risk of most critter damage. If fencing isn't a practical option, consider using repellent. Applying repellent before animals begin feeding provides the greatest success. Look for rain and snow-resistant repellent, allowing gardeners to reapply less often. Once fall landscape chores are complete, take time to clean, repair, sharpen, and store tools for the winter and winterize the lawnmower. Move granular landscape care products to a dry place and liquids to a frost-free location. Store them in a secure location away from pets and children. Take advantage of the often cooler fall days to prepare gardens for winter. Time spent now can help reduce winter damage and save time as the next garden season begins. And pick your own. Nothing says autumn more than heading out to an apple orchard or a pumpkin patch to choose your own seasonal bounty. Here's a listing of the pumpkin patches and farm stands and pick-your-own apple orchards in the region, courtesy of the Community Involved in Sustaining Agriculture website. Be sure to check out the website of each farm before venturing out to check on hours for farm stands and conditions that in pick-your-own fields. to check out what else is available during the fall season, including the location of farmers markets, buylocal.org is where you should go. Pumpkin patches and farm stands. Plum Brook Farm, 416 Bay Road in Amherst. 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Fletcher Farm, 17 Gunn Road in Southampton, Mass. Red Fire Farm, 7 Carver Street, Granby, Mass. 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IOK Valley Farm, I don't know how to say that. IOKA is how it's spelled. IOKA Valley Farm, 3475 Mass 43 in Hancock, Mass. 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Kielbasa Orchards, 290 Bay Road in Hadley. Plum Brook Farm, 416 Bay Road in Amherst. And Park Hill Orchard, 82 Park Hill Road in East Hampton. And that's the end of the time allotted for the reminder. That was the Springfield, September 24th, 2026 edition. My name is Maureen. 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
1: Good afternoon, everyone. This is Dolly, and I'm reading today from the Reminder, Hampshire County Edition, September 24, 2026. And we're going to start today with an article from Northampton, written by Trent Levakis. Parasilti named head of Northampton DPW. Days after Northampton named him the city's new DPW director, Richard Parasilti told Reminder Publishing in an interview that he looks forward to leading and supporting his staff as best he can. My personal and professional ties to the city, the department, and the residents we serve run deep. I look forward to working with public works staff, the administration, city councilors, and residents to help keep Northampton full of vitality and a vibrant place to live, he said. Appointed by Mayor Gina Louise Scherer in August, the 37-year city employee most recently served as the DPW Highway Superintendent before taking on this new role. Rich brings unparalleled knowledge about Northampton and public works, but what impressed me most was his vision for the next chapter of the DPW, said Scherer. Over 37 years, he has brought sound judgment and creative problem solving to the department's work. He embraced sustainable management of our public spaces and led Northampton's effort to restore and protect our urban forest. With his passion for sustainability and extensive expertise, I am confident that Rich is the right choice to build on the strong foundation of the last decade and lead public works forward. The DPW is one of Northampton's largest and most essential departments, with nearly 100 employees responsible for the city's roads, sidewalks, parks, athletic fields, cemeteries, drinking water, sewer and waste systems, wastewater systems, flood control infrastructure, public shade trees, and fleet operations. Parasilti told Reminder Publishing that he is honored and humbled to have earned the role and is looking forward to adjusting and learning more about the position. Like anyone who takes on a new position, even though I've been here for many years and I've held multiple roles here, this is a completely different role than anything I've held. So my focus is getting to know the position, getting to know how the department in this position interacts with other municipal departments, he said. He began his career with the city in 1989 as grounds manager for the Recreation Commission. He joined the DPW the following year and has since held leadership positions across the department, including general foreman, highway superintendent of forestry, parks and cemeteries, and tree warden. He also returned to the highway superintendent position in April of this year. According to the city, he has helped shape Northampton's approach to public spaces and environmental stewardship, spearheading the creation of the Forestry, Parks, and Cemeteries Division in 2018, and bringing multiple staff from multiple divisions into a unified operation. He oversaw the city's transition to organic management of municipal parks and playing fields. And as tree warden and chair of the Urban Forest Commission, has aided the city's efforts to restore and expand its urban forest. Parasolidi also brings extensive experience managing multi-million dollar operating and capital budgets, supervising staff and contractors, and coordinating the city's response to major storms and other emergencies, the city said. He said a focus of his is supporting the department's staff while identifying areas where they can increase staffing levels. Many municipalities in Massachusetts are struggling with retaining and attracting full-time equivalent positions. I think it's a common thing in the workforce in general today, but it seems to be a problem that I'm aware of, at least at the public works level, he said. It's about really retaining all the staff that we personally have and working with them to make sure they are getting the support they need in order to provide services to the residents. The new DPW director holds an associate's degree in plant and soil sciences, an undergraduate certificate in arboriculture and urban forestry, and a supervisory leadership certificate, all from the University of Massachusetts. He is an ISA board certified master arborist and a state qualified tree warden. In 2019, Parasolidi received the 18th annual Seth H. Swift Tree Warden of the Year Award from Massachusetts Tree Wardens and Foresters Association. Outside of work, he enjoys spending time with his family, hiking and boating on New England's waterways, and sharing his knowledge of tree planting and care with others. As he transitions into the new leadership role, Parasolidi said that even with his familiarity with the department, he hopes to learn more about the DPW and the best ways to support his staff in providing the necessary services to the public. I have really thoroughly enjoyed working for the city all these years. There are things that I have learned in the past that I will carry into the future, but I think what I can say is that going forward from this point is very important because it's unlike any role I've had before. I'm looking forward to growing into this role. It's kind of funny to me saying growing into something because I've been here for so long, but it has been its own challenge, its own challenges like any new job. I'm just proud to be a leader of a great group of employees that I look forward to working with closely. Even though I've been here for a long period of time, there's always more to learn, and that's the exciting part for me. I just love to learn new things, and I'm a great listener, and I look forward to working with everyone. Restoration of historic Civil War plaque underway in East Hampton by Trent Levakis. Restoration work has begun on the city's historic Civil War memorial plaque outside Old Town Hall, the home of City Space, after community supporter Silas Koff spearheaded the effort. The project began after cop walked past Old Town Hall and stopped earlier this year to study the memorial. While idle, cop noticed the plaque's record of East Hampton Civil War losses and those connected to the Andersonville prison camp. The losses seemed enormous for the size of the town, but I was particularly struck by the six names of men who were imprisoned and died at the notorious Andersonville camp, he told Reminder Publishing. I had seen pictures of survivors of the camp years ago, and the sights were heartbreaking of men literally starving to death or dying of disease because of horrendous unsanitary conditions. After observing the memorial's condition, Koff reached out to City Space treasurer and project manager Mike Todznik about supporting its restoration and cleaning, adding that the memorial's story and history needed to be told and preserved. Here in America, we have a history to atone, but equally, we have an obligation to remember what happened, Koff said. The plaque needed work, particularly because it was difficult to read. To restore it seemed like doing a service to remember the sacrifices made all those years ago. The memorial, erected in 1869, honors East Hampton natives who died during the Civil War. More than 150 years of exposure, surface staining, faded and missing paint lettering, hairline cracking, and deterioration around portions of its decorative side pillars have plagued the marble memorial. One pillar has also shifted from its original alignment. Todznik said the memorial was part of the building's original plan and construction 157 years ago. Since City Space took over the property in 2006, part of the organization's responsibilities, along with reusing the building for public purposes, were to maintain and improve the property on behalf of the community. We take that commitment pretty seriously, he said. We've done a lot of improvement to the building, and we're always looking for opportunities to do more. We were aware of the condition of the memorial, and it was on our radar to get to at some point. It wasn't in dire straits, so it wasn't the highest priority that we have, but it was one of our priorities, and we're happy to improve the building on behalf of the citizens of the community. They still own it. We just lease it. On all the improvements that we do, they are really improving public property, and we're happy to do that. Once COP alerted City Space about the memorial's deficiencies, the organization began working with VTech J. Kruda, director and owner of VK Restoration LLC, a Western Massachusetts firm specializing in fine art, restoration, historic preservation, monument conservation, and architectural restoration. VK Restoration assessed the memorial and prepared a conservation plan focused on preserving its historic materials and appearance. The work includes cleaning the marble, treating hairline cracks, stabilizing and realigning the displaced side pillar, repairing damaged areas, and restoring the incised black lettering. The proposal was accepted, and work on the plaque has begun. Restoration will continue throughout September, with scheduling dependent on weather and site conditions. COP's support reflects the role community members play in caring for the building and the stories connected to it. According to City Space, which is responsible for the historic building they now occupy, My hope would be that people of in East Hampton, particularly students, will take the time to look at the memorial and reflect on our history, he said. For City Space, the project supports the preservation of an important part of Old Town Hall and East Hampton's history. One of the things that we realized back when we vacated the building is that without a public use there, it was likely not going to become a high priority for the city to spend money on. And so that was part of the city's intent back when the building was first vacated, to try to find an organization that would put it at the forefront. To be honest, nothing that we do would happen without community support. This instant highlights Silas, who's been a supporter of ours and the organ and other organizations in the community for all the years he's been there. It's important for folks to understand that we exist because of the community and for the community. When the community steps up and reaches out and assists us, we're able to accomplish things. Todznik said that there are plans to rededicate the memorial during this year's Veterans Day ceremonies. He added that any families of those on the memorial are encouraged to reach out to hello@cityspaceeasthampton.org, as City Space would like to hear from them and invite them to the rededication. Another East Hampton article by Trent Levakis. The city recognized the 25th anniversary of the terrorist attacks of September 11th with its annual remembrance ceremony at the East Hampton Public Safety Complex. Led by Deputy Fire Chief Kevin Benson, the ceremony featured members of the city's fire and police departments, city officials and employees, and community members. 25 years ago, we, as a nation, pledged to never forget the attacks that occurred on September 11, 2001. On that day, we watched in disbelief, in heartache, and in grief as our fellow Americans were killed and our spirit as a country was broken, said Benson. But it is imperative, particularly in today's political climate, that we also remember September the 12th, 2001, when we dusted ourselves off and we stood together, not as Democrats and Republicans, but as Americans united in the cause of healing our nation and in honoring those who we lost. The ceremony paid tribute to the firefighters, police officers, emergency medical service personnel, military members, and civilians who lost their lives, as well as the countless first responders and ordinary citizens who demonstrated courage in the face of unimaginable circumstances. Nearly 3,000 people lost their lives in New York City, at the Pentagon, and Shanksville, Pennsylvania, on that fateful day, and now, 25 years later, their lives and stories remain an important part of the nation's history and collective memory. Among those who perished were hundreds of first responders, men and women, who knew that they may never return from this response, but who answered that call anyway, and in doing so, inspired the world all over, said Benson. Benson led the ringing of the bells to close out the ceremony, which he explained stems from when bells and telegraphs were the original way fire departments communicated emergencies across a community before technological advancements. Using different codes through bells and telegrams, firefighters would message the location of the fire. One of those codes signified the loss of a firefighter, also known as striking of the four fives. The ceremony included the code 5 bell strikes repeated in 4 series, with a slight pause between each series. I'd like to offer a reflection to the firefighters, paramedics, police officers, dispatchers, military, and emergency personnel who run toward danger when others run away. We give thanks to their steady hands, their sharp minds, and their deep compassion in moments of crisis. When the alarm sounds, grant them clear thinking, quick judgment, and safekeeping. Give them strength when the work is heavy, resilience when the days are long, and comfort when they witness pain, Benson said. I want to thank you all for being here this morning and for living up to the credo of never forgetting. I ask that you go forth in solemn reflection as we continue to keep the memory of that day alive so that those who were lost were not lost in vain. And this is just another little information for you. True North Bank to host 3 free shred days. And this is in East Hampton. True North Bank invites customers and members of the community to the 3 free shred days. The first 2 will be on Saturday, October 24th from 9 to 11 a.m. at the bank's 241 Northampton Street location in East Hampton and the Holyoke Senior Center located at 291 Pine Street in Holyoke. The last event will be on November 7 from 9 to 11 a.m. at Westfield Middle School at 30 West Silver Street in Westfield. Local residents can reduce their risk of identity theft by bringing old mail, receipts, statements or bills, canceled checks, pay stubs, medical records, or any other unwanted paper documents containing personal or confidential information and shredding them safely and securely for free. A professional document destruction company will be on site and can accept up to 2 boxes of documents per car. No appointment is necessary. Remain in your car at these events. And again, that is October 24th and November 7th. Moving on to Northampton, Fun Size Festival comes to Northampton September 26th and 27th, and this is by Trent LeVegas. In a world where life never slows down, 2 local artists are looking to capture people's attention spans with a unique take on the typical art festival. On September 26th and 27th, the city's first tiny public art festival, Fun-Sized, will offer the public a citywide scavenger hunt that transforms downtown into an interactive experience of miniature public art. The festival invites visitors to, quote, slow down, look closer, and rediscover, end quote, downtown Northampton through 16 miniature site-specific artworks hidden throughout the city. Using a free printed or digital map, visitors will search the tiny mural for tiny murals, sculptures, installations, and unexpected artistic interventions tucked into overlooked corners and everyday spaces. Along the way, participants collect clues that lead to the festival's final hidden artwork, the Golden Moment. Artists Kim Carlino and Michael Krigler, who also co-founded Bright Matter Studio, told Reminder Publishing that they brainstormed a new way to get artists to bring miniature works to downtown, scattering them throughout storefronts, sidewalks, alleyways, and overlooked urban spaces. We just brainstormed it and figured, how can we make this work? We tied in with a lot of things that we're interested in with our own work, just around how we see sense of perception, slowing down, disrupting your daily movement, that little hamster wheel of life, by putting art in unexpected places, explained Carlino. Crickler added that the scavenger hunt aspect aims to attract groups of people downtown. Using the map guide, participants will use references to iconic landmarks in town to help them find an installation. A marker will then notify them if they are in the installation's vicinity. We want to create a sense of wonder, and we really want people to slow down and enjoy being in the moment, because I think that is such a thing that we are already in the process of losing. And by being with friends and just being able to slow down and say, hey, this is what I'm doing, and I don't need to look at a phone. I have this physical map, and I'm walking around and doing this thing. It creates a joyful experience, and that's what we're all about. We want to create this beautiful experience, Crickler said. Carlino explained that the miniature nature of these installations demands attention, as it can exploit the existing architecture downtown. It's a stark contrast to the typical public exhibit, where she often sees drive-by viewing of the work. The attention span is so shortened, and people don't even stop as they're walking by a thing. And often they've got their phone, and they're walking by quickly and never really looking, Carlino said. So, built into the whole thing is a process of you having to really think about each one. You've got to try and find the thing, and then they're small, so you have to get up close. Crickler said the two artists want to offer viewers of all ages a glimpse into grand creativity on a small scale. I think because it's miniature, it tends to be skewed where people think it's a thing for kids. But these works that are being displayed are very curated, and these are working artists that are professional artists, and they're doing very high-level installation work, Crickler said. Aside from Carlino and Crickler, Fun Size was also developed with committee members Allison Kerfrey, Natalie Diaz, Mike Bray, Justin Brown, and Clara Barhart. The festival is made possible through the support from the Mass Cultural Council, Northampton Arts Council, the City of Northampton, and numerous local businesses and community partners. They received over 60 proposals for the festival, but had to narrow that number down to 16 with the help of the festival's committee. Our committee loved them. They were such a huge help because we needed help with so much good stuff to go through and figure it out and to curate it, Crickler added. I think we left it intentionally open because we wanted to see what would come through. We wanted people to see something or not see it and walk past it a few times before you walk back around and are like, whoa, I didn't even notice that little thing up there. The inaugural festival will feature work by local and regional artists Adam O'Day, Chelsea DuPois, Cicely Carew, Dina Gersten, Erica Zikos, Eva Pushkova, Felipe Ortiz, Fred and David Zinn, John Higby, M. Rutter, Maggie Nowinski, Mary Cleary, Michael Medeiros, Rashad Glover, Sally Curcio, and Scout Como. The festival will also feature two tents, one at Thorne's Marketplace and one in front of Urban Outfitters, where attendees can pick up their maps and magnifying glasses and meet and join the festival's artists. Each installation site will also feature a QR code where people can read about the work and listen to an audio clip of each artist explaining their installation. Each location sign will also spotlight a letter that will correspond to a number on the map. Collecting all 15 letters will unveil the location of the final installation. The festival's first day will also coincide with Northampton's Jazz Festival, creating a vibrant weekend where art, music, local businesses, and public spaces come together throughout downtown. By highlighting the role of small-scale art in contemporary practice, Carlino and Krieger hope attendees can experience these installations alongside an already loaded two-day stretch in the city. With contemporary art, I think people can feel like it can be exclusionary sometimes, and how do they find their own place in it? And I think that it is beautiful of the beauty of public art. It is out of context. You can just be going about your daily business and see a thing and have an experience, Carlino said. My hope is that people can be like, oh, this feels like this is for me. Oh, I get that. Oh, that's cool. That can be art. Demystifying it a little bit. Krieger added, there's a lot of this real guerrilla style art that is happening in the world. And because it is meant for all people and it's so inclusive in public space, there's risks that are being taken that maybe aren't being taken in the gallery context or in the museum context, and that's always been really inspiring for me. According to Carlino and Krieger, the festival's art will be on view throughout October. Okay, Twisted Sister 50th Anniversary Tour comes to the Big E October 2nd. By Debbie Gardner. If you want to rock this fall, the Big E has the show for you. Legendary 80s heavy metal band Twisted Sister is slated to take the Big E arena stage at 7:30 p.m. on October 2 for the only Northeast stop on their 50th anniversary tour. And it's a tour with its own twist, as Skid Row frontman Sebastian Bach will be replacing the band's longtime lead singer, Dee Snider. Snider had to pull out of the tour shortly after the tour dates were originally announced due to health issues. It was doing it, then not doing it, then doing it, to contacting Sebastian, founding guitarist and Twisted Sister manager, J.J. French told Reminder Publishing, of the convoluted road that brought the band back together for this anniversary tour. Ironically, it was Snider, French added, who had convinced him and fellow founding member Eddie Ojeda to originally commit to the tour. The last time the band performed together was a one-off at their induction into the Heavy Metal Hall of Fame in 2023. French said Twisted Sister fans should still expect a show worthy of their legend. We replace Dee with a bona fide superstar, French said, adding that Twisted Sister isn't the only iconic band that's seen changes to their talent lineup and still gone on to produce great shows. Freddie Mercury, frontman for Queen, was replaced by an American Idol contestant, Adam Lambert. Sammy Hagar replaced Aerosmith's David Lee Roth. When fans want the music, bands find a way to keep providing the magic, French said. And Sebastian is a big fan of Twisted Sister, French shared. French said Twisted Sister is ready to give fans a night to remember when they take the stage at the Big E. The audience can expect to hear their legendary rock anthems, I Wanna Rock, and We're Not Gonna Take It, as well as deep cuts like Under the Blade and Burn in Hell. The current set list includes two of French's admitted favorites from the band's early albums, We're Gonna Make It and You Can't Stop Rock and Roll. Bach is expected to add at least two Skid Row covers, I Remember You and Youth Gone Wild, to the set list mix. If they've seen us before, they know what to expect, French said of the upcoming Big E show. If they haven't seen us before, they will see a performance that equals or exceeds the legend that Twisted Sister has created. Twisted Sister will share the stage that night with fellow 1980s rock band Tesla. Advance tickets are required, and the concert is expected to be sold out. To get tickets to Twisted Sister at the Big E Arena, which includes admission to the fair, visit tinyurl.com/TSIST. Okay, provisions picks. Shannon Blank, crown jewel of Loya Valley. So far this summer, we've shined the spotlight on two grape varieties indigenous to France's Loire Valley, Cabernet Franc and Sauvignon Blanc. It makes sense, we thought, to round the summer out by highlighting another Loire gem, perhaps the crown jewel. We're by no means doing the region the justice it deserves. That is, after all, one of the most diverse, vibrant, and innovative wine-producing regions anywhere in the world. But we'll consider our job well done if we can bring more attention to these still underappreciated wines. To keep things simple, we've looked at the Loire through the lens of grape variety, through variables like producer, terroir, appellation and sub-appellation, farming practice, winemaking mythology, winemaking philosophy, phew, are all important in shaping our experience as wine enjoyers, whether we know it or not. Now we turn to Chenin Blanc, Sauvignon Blanc's gets all the glory, but Chenin, that's C-H-E-N-I-N, has just as much claim, if not more, to being the Loire Valley's flagship white variety, if not by quantity produced, then by quality. It's found a second home in South Africa, where climate and winter steer it towards riper, more full-bodied, concentrated, textured expressions. These are wines of power, of intensity, and often of great quality. In its birthplace along the Loire River, we see something different: racy acidity, freshness, clarity, minerality, the cooler climate, the soil composition, anchored by a crumbling porous limestone known locally as Tuffeau, and the winemaking practices yield wines of comparative subtlety, wines of tension, emphasizing Chenin's stony, smoky, floral, beeswaxy aromatics as much as its fruit character. That said, Loire Valley, Chenin is by no means one single thing. You'll find something different at Saumur than in Verrey, a mere 25 miles further inland, where the temperature swings are sharper, the humidity more persistent, the vineyards more exposed to westerly winds, even within a tiny growing area like Veray, you'll taste differences representative of minute differences in places, in place, people, and process. It's this that makes the Loire Valley such an exciting region. Here's something that's a little different in today's reminder. All That's Fall. Prepare Your Landscape for the Change of Seasons by Melinda Myers, gardening author and TV radio host special to the to Reminder Publishing. As summer comes to an end, it's time to prepare landscapes for fall and winter. Proper fall care helps increase plants' winter survival, supports pollinators, and promotes the overall health, longevity, and beauty of a landscape. Here's a list of tips to get your lawn and garden ready for the change of seasons. Don't stop sprinkling yet. Continue watering as needed. This is especially important for new plantings, evergreens, and moisture-loving plants. But don't overlook established trees. Drought stress makes plants, even established ones, more susceptible to life-threatening insects and disease. Keep up the garden chores. Remove weeds in gardens and mix borders. Cooler temperatures and shorter to-do list make it easier to squeeze in more time for this task. Eliminating weeds now mean fewer weeds to pull next year. Give it one last cut. Don't pack away the mower yet. Keep cutting the lawn as long as it keeps growing. Mow over fall leaves and leave them and grass clippings on the lawn. The short clippings and quarter-sized leaf pieces add nutrients and organic matters to the soil. Just make a second pass with the mower if needed to cut the leaves down to size. Use those leaves. Put some of the fall leaves to work in gardens as a mulch. They insulate plant roots from temperature extremes, help suppress weeds, conserve moisture, and improve the soil as they decompose. Leaves also provide insulation and winter protection for a variety of beneficial insects, toads, and frogs. Don't waste garden trimmings. Start to a compost pile by mixing fall leaves with other landscape trimmings. Don't add invasive plants, aggressive weeds, or those gone to seed. Leave insect and disease-infested or chemically treated plant debris out of the pile. Don't add fat, meat, and other animal products that can attract rodents. Moisten and occasionally turn the pile to speed up the process. Soon it will be a wonderful soil conditioner to put back into the landscape. Resist the urge to cut. Leave healthy perennials stand for winter. Many provide motion, form, and texture to the winter garden. This subtle winter beauty may not be as colorful as your summer garden, but it adds interest to what may be an otherwise drab winter landscape. The standing perennials also support songbirds and beneficial insects. Seed heads of many perennials attract seed-eating songbirds, adding color and motion throughout the winter. They also provide winter homes and shelter for beneficial insects that pollinate plants, help manage insect pests, and more. Get rid of the bad stuff. Remove diseased plant debris and those infested with plant-damaging insects. Removing these from the garden reduces the source of future infestations, which means healthier plants with less pest management required. Local municipalities can provide guidance on disposing of pest-infested plant debris. Let the frost guide you. Wait for several hard frosts when cutting perennials back in the fall. This allows the plant to maximize energy produced and store it in the roots for a healthy growth next spring. Make the cut 2 or 3 inches above the ground to avoid damaging the crown of the plant. Fence where needed. Protect plants and gardens susceptible to animal damage. A cylinder of hardware cloth at least 4 feet high, sunk several inches into the ground, can reduce the risk of rabbit, deer, and vole damage. A 5 feet tall fence around small gardens, 8 feet by 13 feet or smaller, with a secure gate, can reduce the risk of most critter damage. If fencing isn't a practical option, consider using repellent. Applying repellent before animals begin feeding provides the greatest success. Look for rain and snow-resistant repellent, allowing gardeners to reapply less often. Once fall landscape chores are complete, take time to clean, repair, sharpen, and store tools for the winter, and winterize the lawnmower. Move granular landscape care products to a dry place and liquids to a frost-free location. Store them in a secure location away from pets and children. Take advantage of the often cooler fall days to prepare gardens for winter. Time spent now can help reduce the winter damage and save time as the next garden season begins. And that brings us to the end of today's reading of the Reminder, Hampshire County Edition. This is Dolly, and I hope that you have a good rest of the day, and I hope that we don't get too much rain over the weekend. Thank you.
2: 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I'll be reading a magazine article from Reader's Digest magazine. Small Changes, Big Results, October-November 2025 issue. Who needs an overhaul? You can get healthier, happier, and more fit, better rested, one step at a time, by Charlotte Hilton Anderson. You don't have to quit sugar, go vegan, or run a marathon to see real change in your health and well-being. Instead, science supports a go-small approach. Little actions done consistently are what create lasting change, says Wendy Wood, PhD, psychologist and author of Good Habits, Bad Habits. The secret? It's not willpower. It's not even goals. The best way to turn a small change into a powerful habit is not to focus on your motivation, the reasons why you want to do it, or your long-term goals, she says. Wait, what? Isn't motivation the whole point of New Year's resolutions? Aren't goals supposed to fuel us? That is what everyone thinks. But research has shown that making small alterations to the environment, the context in which you perform the behavior, is far more powerful. Goals aren't bad. They certainly have a purpose, but motivation only lasts for so long, she says. Habits need to be two things to stick. Easy and enjoyable. For example, do you think your goal of getting back into the same size jeans you wore in high school will inspire you to hit the gym every day? Nope. What will? Choosing a gym that's close to your house, ideally less than 5 miles, was the strongest predictor of gym attendance in our research, Wood says. Even better, if you are doing an activity you really enjoy or meeting a good friend there. The best part, once these tiny tweaks take root, they compound better sleep, stronger muscles, calmer moods, and a sharper mind. To help you make this shift, we've rounded up the simplest, most science-backed micro habits that can transform your physical, emotional, and mental health. No guilt, no overwhelm, and no kale required, unless you happen to like kale. Get a daily dose of nature. Spending time outside, whether in a park, your backyard, or near some potted plants that feel wild, has powerful benefits. Studies show that being in nature lowers stress, quiets overthinking, and lifts your mood. One 2019 study called it a nature pill and found that even 20 to 30 minutes a day worked wonders. Side effects may include increased joy, accidental mindfulness, and smiling at squirrels. No coffee after noon. Those morning cups of Joe can last long into the evening. Caffeine has an average half-life of 5 hours, meaning that about 5 hours after consuming caffeine, half of it is still in your body. So continuing to drink coffee or caffeinated tea or soda into the afternoon or evening can keep you from falling asleep.

0: This broadcast service is provided by Valley iRadio. The material being read is the copyright property of the publications being read. Access to this program is solely for persons who cannot read the original printed version due to a visual impairment or other disability. By continuing to listen, you confirm that you have such a condition.
1: Wood swears by this trick for making sure she never misses a workout. I sometimes sleep in my running clothes, so all I have to do is put on my shoes and I'm out the door for my morning run. Cool down in bed. Crank your thermostat down a couple of degrees before bed and you'll get deeper and dreamier sleep. A 2023 systematic review found that folks who slept in cooler rooms got more deep sleep and more REM sleep than those sweating it out in warm rooms. 60 to 67 degrees seems to be the sweet spot. Your body naturally lowers its core temp by 1 to 2 degrees when it's time to snooze, so a chill room helps speed things along. Bonus, blanket burritos are even cozier when the room is brisk. Sit down to eat. If you're eating while standing or on the go, your body misses the I'm full memo. Sitting down helps you eat more mindfully, tune into hunger cues, and avoid overdoing it. A 2021 study found that simply sitting and paying attention while eating led to better portion control and fewer calories, not to mention that it feels way more civilized than hovering over the sink with a granola bar. Meditate for a few minutes. Just 10 minutes of guided meditation can seriously dial down stress and anxiety, boost your focus, lift your mood, and help you sleep better, according to a study published by the British Journal of Health Psychology. And no, you don't need to sit on a mountaintop or chant. There are thousands of bite-sized meditations online. Just hit play, close your eyes, and let someone else do the guiding. If you fall asleep midway, naps are good for you too. Add workout snacks. Your body doesn't care if you squat in the gym. It just wants to move. Incorporating micro movements into your daily routine, like walking while on phone calls, doing squats during work breaks, or flamingoing on one foot while waiting in line, can add up to real workout, no gym clothes required. A 2025 study found that these mini movement bursts, sometimes called snacktivity, provide real improvements in fitness and metabolism. Go barefoot at home. Kicking off your shoes at home isn't just comfy, it's strength training for your feet. Walking barefoot strengthens the tiny stabilizer muscles in your feet, boosts your balance, reduces overuse injuries to joints, and wakes up the sensory receptors that help you move like a ninja, or at least avoid stubbing your toe. A 2022 study found that barefoot walking indoors reduced the risk of falls, especially for older adults. If you prefer to wear shoes, try minimalist shoes, which are designed to mimic the experience of being barefoot. Wear socks to bed. Turns out cozy feet are kind of a big deal. One study found that people in socks fell asleep 7.5 minutes faster and slept 32 minutes longer. Switch to a standing desk. Sitting all day is so bad for you that some experts are calling it the new smoking. But don't ditch your desk job just yet. Alternating between sitting and standing during the day helps ease neck and shoulder pain and improves posture. A 2021 study found that people who use standing desks not only had fewer aches and more energy, but also were more productive overall. Follow the 60-60 rule for music. Love your playlist, your ears do too, just not at full blast for hours. The 60-60 rule is simple. Keep the volume under 60% and listen for no more than 60 minutes at a time. A 2025 study found that going over that limit significantly raised the risk of hearing damage, especially in higher frequencies, the ones that help you hear conversations. Kegel at stoplights. Red light, time to flex. Kegel exercises are simple pelvic floor exercises where you squeeze the muscles you'd use to stop the flow of urine. Just contract, hold for a few seconds, then release. No equipment needed and no

0: the wiser. Regular practice can improve bladder control, reduce leaks. A literature review found that men and women who did Kegels consistently had stronger pelvic muscles and fewer symptoms of urinary incontinence. The exercises also help with posture and core strength. Get fiber at every meal. Fiber is your digestive system's BFF. Hitting at least 20 grams a day keeps things moving, tames blood sugar spikes, and feeds the good bugs in your gut, according to a literature review. Soluble fiber, think beans and avocado, slows digestion and helps with blood sugar control. Insoluble fiber, hello berries and chia seeds, keeps everything flowing. Your colon will thank you repeatedly. Take a walk after dinner. Instead of reaching for that cookie, head outside for a quick walk. Just 2 to 10 minutes of light movement after dinner can boost digestion, improve blood sugar control, and even support weight loss. A 2022 study found that even a short post-meal stroll helps lower blood glucose and enhances insulin sensitivity, especially if you do it within 30 minutes of eating. Banish screens from the bedroom. Phones, tablets, and TVs emit blue light, which messes with melatonin, your body's natural sleep hormone, and makes it harder to fall asleep. A 2024 study found that kids with screen-free bedrooms fell asleep earlier and woke up less during the night. And yes, the same biology applies to adults. Bonus, keeping your phone out of the bedroom also stops that first thing in the morning scroll spiral that can tank your mood and hijack your day before your feet touch the floor. Make your phone boring. Want to spend less time glued to your phone? Make it ugly. Switching your screen to grayscale strips away the shiny, colorful dopamine traps looking at you, red notification dots, making your phone less tempting. A 2023 study found that people in grayscale mode use their phones less and focus better because it's, let's be honest, Instagram just doesn't hit the same in black and white. Want to double down? Set app time limits so you can't doom scroll. Eat with chopsticks on small plates. Changing your meal setup can make eating less second nature, Wood says. Two research-proven ways to do this: grab some chopsticks and downsize your dishes. Stop. Chopsticks naturally slow your eating pace, allowing you to tell when you're full. Shrinking your plate helps you serve and eat less without noticing. Both tricks help you slow down, eat more mindfully, and cut calories without feeling as if you're trying. Switch your toothbrushing hand. Brushing with your non-dominant hand might feel weird, but it's a brain-boosting move. A 2023 study found that doing simple tasks in new ways activates fresh neural pathways, improves coordination, and builds cognitive flexibility. Think of it as a mini workout for your brain, just with minty foam. Give someone a big hug. We're wired for connection, and nothing says I've got you like a good long hug. And while a quick squeeze is sweet, holding it for 20 seconds unlocks all the physical and mental benefits. Holding someone close for that long boosts oxytocin, the love hormone, and drops cortisol, the stress one. It's basically a natural mood stabilizer with bonus benefits like deeper connection, lower blood pressure, and warm and fuzzy feelings that last longer than your group chat high five emoji. Keep a gratitude journal. Each night, write down 3 things you're grateful for. This 3 good things habit, as it's known, has been shown to increase happiness, lower stress, and even ease symptoms of depression a bit, according to a 2020 meta-analysis, although the authors emphasize that those experience depression or anxiety should seek other interventions as well. Practicing gratitude helps your brain shift from focusing on the negative to recognizing all the good things happening in your world. Just as compound interest grows, wealth over time, small, consistent habits can lead to significant health improvements, Wood says. Start now by choosing 1 or 2 of these micro habits that resonate with you. Once you feel confident with these, stack similar habits for even greater benefits. Instead of trying to change everything or forcing yourself to do something you hate, focus on how can I make it easy to do and how can I make it enjoyable, Wood says. That's how you transform your life, one small change at a time.
1: Hello, I'm Tom Kugab, and I am one of the new volunteers. I am now retired, having worked for nearly 40 years for the Social Security Administration in various offices around New England, but mostly in the Pioneer Valley. 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
2: Hello, I'm Jane Barish, and today I am reading feel-good articles from the September 21st, 2026 issue of Women's World Magazine. First up, we are going to have the Solve It Yourself Mystery, Part 1. So listen carefully, see if you can find the clue that's embedded in the story, and we'll have the solution at the end of the recording. Here we go. This mystery is called A Neighborhood Diamond Caper by Alice Benson. Detective Linda Erickson raced up the path to a greenhouse, rang the bell, and the door flew open. "You have to find out who did this," John Worthington said after introducing himself and his wife, Mabel. His face, as round and red as an apple, looked distressed. "The jewelry was stolen." "Beautiful teardrop diamonds," Mabel said. "My favorite." "Was it a burglar?" Linda asked. "Someone smashed the back door. The floor was covered with glass." Mabel crossed her arms. "I bet it was Nancy from next door. I showed her the earrings, and she was jealous." John nodded vigorously. "Maybe it was Rick Porter. I heard his landscaping business isn't doing well, so he probably needs money."
3: "Oh, I wouldn't be surprised if it was our neighbor, Judy Schultz. I heard she thinks I'm stuck up."
2: "Well, thanks for the tips." Linda went next door and introduced herself to Nancy Michaels, a middle-aged woman in a blue cardigan. "There was a burglary on the block. Did you see anything?" Nancy put a hand to her heart. "Oh, no. This neighborhood isn't as safe as it used to be." "Did you notice anyone unusual hanging around?"
3: "I was visiting with my sister, who was here all morning, so I haven't seen anything."
2: Linda knocked on Judy Schultz's door next. An older woman with gray hair answered.
4: "A burglary," Judy said, after Linda explained why she was there. "I can't believe it."
2: "Have you seen anything strange?"
4: "I was gone most of the day, running errands. You know, I told them last month that having a glass door in the back wasn't safe. This just proves it."
2: Linda found Rick trimming a hedge.
4: "I was working," he replied when asked about his whereabouts. "I know the neighbors don't like me, but that doesn't mean that I steal things."
2: Linda knew it was time to make an arrest. "Okay, folks, who stole the jewelry? See if you can figure it out and wait for our solution at the end of the recording." Next up, we have the My Guardian Angel article, and this one is called Comfort from a Sister. My sweet little sister Lana passed in 2006. Oh, how I loved her and miss her. Thoughts of our time together have often crossed my mind. We shared a bedroom when we were young, and we would stay up all night talking and laughing together. We were always very close. A couple of days after Lana's funeral, I had a dream that she was in front of me and I was hugging her, crying and saying, "I wish you were really here. I wish you were really here." There were actual tears in my eyes when I woke up. Recently, as I prepared to attend a meeting, an experience suddenly came to mind. A few years ago, I volunteered at a care center. One day, a new resident began sharing with me his knowledge of some of our old-time actors and actresses. One of them was Lana Turner, born on February 8, 1921, in Wallace, Idaho. My sister was named after her, I told him. He also shared that Lana had been discovered at a soda fountain in Idaho Falls, Idaho. I am from Idaho Falls, I told him. I thought to myself, why in the world has this experience been brought to mind? I then left my house to attend the meeting. I ended up sitting by a woman I didn't know. When I asked her what her name was, she said, Lana. I was surprised. I asked her to spell her name for me. L-A-N-A, she responded. That was my sister's name, I told her. She was named after Lana Turner. Then she said, wow, I was named after Lana Turner, too. I know my sister was with me that day. And that article was contributed by Carol Ann Lee from Salt Lake City, Utah. Next, we have an article from the Circle of Kindness section of the magazine. And this one is called His Heartfelt Surprise. Growing up, my oldest son's best friend was Eric. He spent lots of time at our house, and we love him like a son. After graduation, Eric decided to join the military. He was away for a while for training and other duties, so it was several years before we saw him again. When he came home from active duty, he and my son stopped by for a visit. After the two of them left, my son called. He said, Eric wanted me to look by the microwave. My first thought was that maybe he had forgotten something on the counter. But when I looked, there was just an envelope there that just said, Mom. I opened it, and it was a gift certificate to have a remote starter installed on my car. I called back and thanked him. I asked him why he gave me this gift. Eric said, because you deserve to have nice things done for you. Needless to say, I was exceedingly touched. This happened probably 25 years ago, and I still tear up when I think about his wonderful gift. This article was contributed by Pearl Butler from Williamstown, Vermont. Our next article is from the Power of Love section of the magazine, and it is called She Helps Lonely Widows Find New Hope. And it was written by Maggie Cady. After losing two husbands at a young age, Rachel Faulkner Brown discovered a powerful way to help other women heal and created a global sisterhood where no widow has to grieve alone. Susan Owens couldn't stop thinking about the 9 widows she'd met in her community in Birmingham, Alabama. Knowing they needed encouragement from someone who truly understood their pain, she called her friend, Rachel Faulkner Brown. Rachel, I don't know how to help them, Susan told her. I think you need to come share your story with them and pray over them before you leave. Suzanne planned a special weekend complete with massages, dinner, and brunch. Rachel agreed and drove to Alabama from her home in Atlanta. After spending time together, listening to the women share their stories and praying over them, Rachel witnessed something remarkable. Many of the widows experienced healing simply from being together. Before that weekend, Rachel often found herself asking why she had endured so much heartbreak. At 23, she lost her first husband to an aneurysm. Tragedy struck again when her second husband, a U.S. Air Force pilot, died in a fighter jet accident, leaving Rachel a Gold Star widow raising 2 young children. But Suzanne's gathering helped her see things differently. What else needs what I've learned through this pain? Rachel asked herself for the first time. She had seen the healing that happened in Birmingham, and she knew it could happen again. Rachel returned home, convinced she needed to act. "I think I was born for this," she thought, as God stirred a passion in her heart. She reached out to two fellow widows who had built large social media followings by sharing their grief journeys. "Y'all get the people, I'll raise the money," Rachel told them. They shared on their social media platforms. Just 6 weeks later, widows from around the country flew to Rachel's hometown of Atlanta for a retreat unlike anything they had experienced before. Rachel opened her own home, filled bedrooms and even her children's bunk beds with guests. Friends offered their homes as well. They treated the women to meals, gifts, meaningful conversations, and a chance to connect. The retreat became the foundation for the nonprofit Never Alone Widows, neveralonewidows.com, which is dedicated to helping women navigate grief while finding hope and purpose again. Never Alone Widows has blossomed into a thriving ministry serving thousands of women. Today, they host retreats, conferences, local support groups, Bible studies, and online communities for women across the United States and around the world. One military widow told Rachel, "Knowing that I did not have to walk alone helped me find strength when the weight of loss felt especially heavy." Another widow shared, "For the first time, I was surrounded by women who truly understood and were also deeply rooted in their faith." Last year, Never Alone Widows hosted its largest gathering ever, with 550 widows attending a conference filled with encouragement, friendship, and faith. Looking back, Rachel is amazed by how far the ministry has come from that first weekend in Birmingham. "What gets me up every day is thinking about those who need what we're offering," says Rachel. "I'm so grateful for the chance to help." Next, we have Everyday Hero, written by Bill Holton, and this one is captioned, "Her challenges inspired a mission to help thousands of others." When Lucy Graham was born with Down syndrome, her family vowed to help her shine. Today, her determination and creativity helped her find success. When she was in high school, Lucy Graham gave her class a PowerPoint presentation on living with Down syndrome, describing its physical effects, like digestive and heart issues. "That's why I needed open heart surgery when I was 13," she explained. When Lucy was born, doctors surprised Susan and Bob Graham with their daughter's diagnosis, and the Columbia, South Carolina couple didn't know anything about the genetic condition. "All we can do is try our best," Bob told his wife, and that's just what they did. With assistance from the state's BabyNet program, Lucy received therapies to help her walk and talk. Her big sister, Grace, also helped. The girls transformed their playroom into a classroom, with Grace the teacher and Lucy the eager student. At school, Lucy was mainstreamed, though her parents helped launch an in-class special ed program to personalize her curriculum. She was a cheerleader and played at her team on her church basketball team. After graduation, Lucy went to Clemson University. She lived in the dorms and attended the Clemson Life Program, learning independent skills like cooking and banking. "She's doing exceptionally well," her counselor, Sarah, told her folks. "She's wonderful with people. She's creative and loves working with her hands. She'd be a perfect candidate to start her own business making and selling jewelry." Soon, Lucy was beading bracelets, necklaces, and earrings. She named her business the Upside Down Collection to show the world the upside of living with Down syndrome. At first, Lucy sold her pieces in the dorms, but when a local coffee shop hosted a craft sale, parents drove up to surprise her. But it was Lucy who surprised them. "I sold $500 worth," she said. Lucy's parents helped her build a website, theupsidedowncollection.com, and along with area pop-up shops, she began taking online orders, packaging each with a handwritten note. "Enjoy your necklace. Thank you for ordering from me." Today at 30, Lucy lives independently in an apartment above her parents' garage. She sells at least 2,500 jewelry pieces every year and donates the proceeds to area special needs organizations. Lucy loves her business and treasures the many customer thank you letters she receives. "It makes me feel happy that people like what I do," she says. "I also like being able to give back to help others." Now let's return to the solve-it-yourself mystery. Do you think you've found the answer? Okay, here we go. During their chat, Judy noted that having a glass back door wasn't safe. Linda didn't mention how the burglar got into the house. Only the person who committed the crime would know that detail. When confronted, Judy confessed and returned the earrings. And that's it for this recording of the Feel Good articles from Women's World Magazine, September 21st, 2026 issue. I'm Jane Barish. Thank you for listening to Valley Eye Radio.
5: Hi, this is Johanna with a story from National Geographic. What is the fall equinox? Here's what you need to know. It occurs each September and marks the first day of fall. Find out the science behind the autumnal equinox by Rachel A. Becker. Winter is officially coming. The northern hemisphere blew by the longest day of the year with June's summer solstice and is now coming up to the fall equinox on September 22nd, 2020, the day when the sun passes directly over Earth's equator. For the other half of the planet, September 22nd is the vernal equinox, signaling the beginning of spring. Even though an equinox happens twice a year, every year, there are a lot of misconceptions about the seasonal transition. Want to know why equinoxes happen, what to expect, and how they have been celebrated through the ages? We've got you covered. Here comes the sun. In a grainy video, a group of newly fledged Harvard graduates is asked why we have seasons. It seems like a pretty simple question. With varying degrees of confidence, the students explain that the Earth gets warmer or colder based on its distance from the sun. After all, Earth's orbit isn't a perfect circle. The Harvard grads, captured forever in 1980s hair and their caps and gowns, were wrong. The Earth's orbit is only about 3% out of round, explains Jay Holberg, a senior research scientist at the Lunar and Planetary Lab at the University of Arizona. So in the northern winter, in December, the sun is actually closest to the Earth by a small amount, and in the summer, it's actually farther away. So if it's not Earth's changing proximity to the sun, what gives us seasons? It's all in the slant. Earth's axis isn't straight up and down relative to the sun, but tilted at a slight angle of about 23.5 degrees. As Earth revolves around the sun, it maintains that tilt, and the sun's light doesn't hit the entire surface directly. When the planet's northern hemisphere is tilted toward the sun, sunlight hits it head-on, bringing summer's heat and longer days. At the same time, the southern half of Earth is tilted away from the sun and catches its rays at an angle, causing the cooler, shorter days of winter. Earth is bathed evenly in sunlight only twice a year, on the equinoxes. What it has to do with is the amount of light per square centimeter that's falling on you, says Dan Milosavicek, an astronomy professor at Purdue University. If the light is angled, it's not going to be as hot. So if the chillier air and crispier leaves have you happily reaching for pumpkin-flavored everything, thank Earth's tilt, not its distance from the sun. And if you're seething about summer's end, consider moving closer to the equator. Night and day. At the solstices in June and December, we celebrate the longest and shortest days of the year. On the equinox, derived from the Latin for equal night, day and night are the same length, roughly speaking. It's close enough, but Not exactly. It's actually different by several minutes in some cases, says Milosavicek. Instead, day will seem a little longer than night. This discrepancy is partly due to an optical illusion. Earth's atmosphere bends light, making the sun look like it's above the horizon when it's really below, just like a pencil stuck in a glass of water can look like it's been split in two at the waterline. What's more, the length of daylight is not the same everywhere on Earth. It changes with distance from the equator, which is why the poles have endless day in summer and months of night in winter. The equinox is defined as the time of an event. It's really not when the day and the night are of equal length, although that's what we think of. It's really that moment is when the sun is on the equator at local noon, says Matthew Holman, an astrophysicist at Harvard University. Celebrating the equinox. People throughout history have marked the equinox and the solstice, and no one has done it in a more spectacular fashion than the Maya, who constructed the El Castillo step pyramid at Chichen Itza in Mexico so that a snake made of light would appear to slither down the pyramid steps at the autumnal and vernal equinoxes. Standing at the corner of the building with the sunset to my right, looking on the left, you see the big stairway going up the side of the building, and you'll see the light of the unshadowed portion looks like a snake on the stairway, says Stanford University anthropologist James Fox, who has worked at Chichen Itza. The snaking light connects a sculpted snake's head at the bottom of the building to its tail at the top. If that doesn't make an impression, Fox says, nothing will. Anthony Aveni, Colgate University professor and author of the Book of the Year, A Brief History of Our Seasonal Holidays, says that there's a legend that the ancient feathered serpent god descends from the sky on the equinox. Today, it draws crowds who hope to catch the light snake slithering down the steps. Although it's clear that the Maya built monuments to catch the changing seasons, the archaeological evidence is equivocal about whether there were any rituals around this building. It's sometimes very difficult to filter out the truth from the romance of the stones. That's something you have to look at in the archaeological record and legends, Aveni says. Out of this world. Whether equinoxes carry any great cultural significance here on Earth, there are celestial alignments that link us with the rest of the planets in our solar system, except Mercury, which tilts pretty much perpendicularly to the sun. Mercury is always in equinox, says Matthew Holman. The equinox is when the sun crosses the equator, but really, it's always on the equator. So, if we were settling on another planet, what equinox would feel most like home? It depends on whether you like seasons or not, Holman says. If you like the seasons, you probably want a modest tilt so that there's some variation. Mars looks pretty attractive. Its tilt exceeds ours by only a degree and a half, and its polar ice caps, made of dry ice rather than frozen water, freeze and thaw with the seasons just like our own. Perhaps the worst, Uranus, with a tilt greater than 90 degrees, it rolls around on its side relative to the sun for its 84-year orbit. This means summers and winters last for 42 years.
6: We have a story from the Republican Plus section about the Eastern States Exposition entitled Biggie Debuted to Give Agriculture Farming a Boost. And this is by Stephen Jendrysik. The Eastern States Exposition is New England's great state fair. The event has been a regional tradition for 100 years. The region's greatest show owes its origin to the concerted efforts of many people who foresaw the concept of a country fair as an effective means to boost the area's growth and development. At the turn of the 20th century, farming in New England was in deep economic trouble. As the number of abandoned farms grew, the price of food increased. In 1900, our region was importing nearly 75% of our food, while the working man and his family were paying from 35 to 40% more than families in the Midwest and South. During my college days at American International College, I spent many of my lunch breaks in Johnson's Bookstore in downtown Springfield. I checked out the used book department on a regular basis. I was looking for books dealing with the Pioneer Valley. The most I ever spent on a used book was $4. I always stopped at the bargain bin where all books were $1 or less. One day I reached in and picked out a little book that was in mint condition. J.L., a biography which cost only 95 cents. The 127-page book was the life story of one of the Pioneer Valley's greatest shakers and movers. In 1911, Joshua L. Brooks, the owner of Brooks Banknote Company, was a prominent Springfield businessman who first conceived the idea of a great agricultural and industrial fair as a possible way to stimulate New England's stagnating agriculture. Boston University, in 1886, established its first varsity football team. The team elected Joe Brooks, a junior from Boston, as its first team captain. In 1914, Brooks was named the first president of the Eastern States Agricultural and Industrial Exposition, Inc. Established as a private corporation chartered under the corporate laws of the Commonwealth of Massachusetts, the exposition was a non-profit, tax-exempt education institution. Captain Brooks jawboned the Valley's most influential bankers, industrialists, and business leaders into becoming investors. The word investors, as connected with the Eastern States Exposition, could well be changed to contributors, because they gave their money freely to establish the fund that created the exposition. His most significant recruit was Horace A. Moses, then the principal owner of the Strathmore Paper Company and already the founder of several community-based organizations. Not long after reading the Brooks biography, I invested another 95 cents in Achievement is My Goal, the Moses biography. Horace Augustus Moses was born on April 21, 1862, on a farm in South Ticonderoga, New York. Young Horace attended the district school in South Ticonderoga until he was 13, working on his father's farm through childhood until he was 20 years old. He left the farm to attend Troy Conference Academy in Pulteney, Vermont. To finance his second year, he approached an uncle for a loan. The uncle was Bradley D. Risling, treasurer of the Agawam Paper Company in the Mittenig section of West Springfield. The loan was granted, and after completing a course of commercial subjects, Moses got a job in his uncle's mill and, in due time, paid the loan back. In 1914, though, he was the principal owner of the Valley's largest paper company and had kept close ties to his agricultural roots. The definition of altruism is devotion to others or to humanity. With the Brooks Moses team providing an honest, genuine commitment, the region's leaders supported the effort to improve the region's quality of life. They chose West Springfield as the most logical site for the fair. The group purchased 175 acres of swampy wasteland on the banks of the Westfield River. With their goals clearly in mind and the exposition grounds already laid out in the West Springfield Meadows, the founding committee searched for the appropriate impetus to launch their project. In December 1915, the committee received notice that the executive committee of Chicago's National Dairy Show was seeking a new venue. In less than a week, a delegation of 30 area businessmen representing 53 New England civic, mercantile, agricultural, and public organizations, and endorsed by the governors of Massachusetts, Connecticut, Vermont, and New Hampshire, boarded a special compartment on the 20th Century Limited train from New York to Chicago. Their mission was to convince the board of directors of the National Dairy Show that West Springfield should be the location of the 1916 show. The New England delegation pledged to raise a sufficient sum of money within 45 days for the construction of buildings and the furnishing of equipment and facilities. The delegation returned home to the task of carrying out the contract. An intensive fundraising drive was conducted to raise the $750,000 needed to construct the facilities necessary to house the National Dairy Show. The committee hired Boston architect James H. Ritchie to design the project as gangs of workmen were hustled on the exposition grounds. A large coliseum and arena with a seating capacity of 5,500 people was constructed to accommodate the show. In addition, another building with 60,000 square feet of exhibit space and a third building that would house 1,000 cattle were built. On September 3, 1916, the Springfield Republican published an advertisement for the National Dairy Show on the Eastern States Exposition grounds from October 12 to 21. Stephen R. Jendrysik is a member of the Chicopee Historical Society's Board of Directors and president of the Edward Bellamy Memorial Association.
1: Hello, I'm Tom Cucab, and I'll be reading The Good Life from LifePath. This article was published on September 21, 2026. It's entitled, Your Medicare Open Enrollment Guide, How to Review and Update Your Medicare Plan This Fall. The article was written by Kyra DiCarlo. 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It is important to keep an eye out for your annual notice of change packet sent to you by your Medicare Advantage or standalone drug plan in September. 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If you are looking to find a different plan, you can make a change from an October 15 to December 7. During open enrollment, what you can do depends on the kind of coverage you have now. We have provided a guide for this fall's open enrollment period. What is the Medicare open enrollment period? This is the period when Medicare beneficiaries have an opportunity to reevaluate, compare, and if needed, change their Medicare Part D drug plan or Medicare Advantage plan for the following year. During this period, you can 1. 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Join a Medicare Advantage plan for the first time. 5. If you are already in a Medicare Advantage plan, you can use the open enrollment period to switch back to original Medicare with a Medicare drug plan and add a supplemental Medigap plan if desired. When is the Medicare open enrollment period? The open enrollment period runs October 15 to December 7 each year, with plan changes beginning January 1. Shine counselors will not have updated information for next year's plans until October 15. How will I know if I need to change my Medicare insurance plan? You will receive an annual notice of change from your insurance provider explaining any changes to benefits or costs for the upcoming year. This is your opportunity to evaluate any coverage changes or cost adjustments to your 2027 plan. When reviewing your Medicare insurance plan, it is wise to double-check if your medications remain covered and if there are any monthly premium or drug costs that are increasing. You'll want to confirm that your doctors are in your Medicare Advantage HMO network. 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Finally, check for medication restrictions like prior authorization, which need insurance approval, step therapy, which requires you try a cheaper drug first, and also the medication quantity limits, which restrict monthly medication amounts. Be alert that during this open enrollment period, you could receive a letter from your doctor's office informing you that an office is no longer accepting your insurance plan. 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How do I make changes to my Medicare insurance plan? 1. 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This has been me reading from The Good Life from LifePath. I hope you have a very nice day.
7: Good day. This is Richard Zeno with Valley Eye Radio, reading the column Social Security Matters, written by Russell Glore and published in the September 17, 2026 Turley Publications. Here's this week's question to Russell. Must I enroll in Medicare at age 65? Dear Rusty, I'll be turning 65 next month. I'm currently retired and I am not on Social Security. My question is there anything I have to do if I don't want Medicare? I am on my wife's employer plan and she works for the Postal Service as a rural carrier. She doesn't plan on retiring for another 8 years. Also, I would like to wait until my full retirement age before I draw Social Security at 67. Do I have to draw Medicare at this point? Dear Curious, as long as you are covered by a creditable health care plan, such as that from your wife's U.S. Postal Service employer, you can defer enrolling in Medicare until your Postal Service health benefit coverage from your wife's employer ends. When that happens, you and your wife will enter a Medicare special enrollment period during which you can enroll in Medicare without incurring a late penalty. This is your specific circumstance. You don't need to do anything about enrolling in Medicare when you turn 65. That is still true. regardless of when you claim your Social Security benefits. If you claim Social Security at age 67 and before your wife retires from the USPS, you will be required to take Medicare Part A coverage for inpatient hospitalization services, but Medicare Part A is premium-free for those who are also eligible for Social Security. However, enrollment in Medicare Part B coverage for outpatient health care services is always optional because there is a premium associated with it, and you can continue to defer enrollment in Medicare Part B as long as you have creditable health care coverage from your wife's plan, even while you're collecting Social Security. When you apply for Social Security, you can inform Social Security that you're declining Part B because you're still covered by your wife's USPS employer health care plan. Then, when your wife retires and you lose your USPS health care coverage, you can enroll in Medicare Part B at that time without a late enrollment penalty. Hope that clears that up. Well, this column, Social Security Matters, written by Russell Glore, was published in the September 17, 2026 Chirley Publications and presented to you by Valley Eye Radio. Now remember, the Association of Mature Citizens Foundation and its staff aren't affiliated with or endorsed by the Social Security Administration or any other governmental entity. This article is intended for informational purposes only and does not represent legal or financial advice. It just represents the opinions and interpretations of AMAC staff who are trained and accredited by the National Social Security Association. Well, thank you for the privilege of your time, and keep those questions coming. Good day. This is Richard Sino with Valley Eye Radio, reading the column In the Garden, written by Roberta McQuaid and published in the September 17, 2026 Chirley Publications. Well, teachable moments during preservation. I've had too many weekends for a long weekend. There were peaches to can, applesauce to make, peppers to roast, and tomatoes to turn into sauce or salsa. Oh yeah, cabbage to ferment into sauerkraut. It is that season. Someone once said that it's important to make hay while the sun is shining. That's exactly what I did. While I was at it, I came across a few teachable moments, and that is what I want to share with you today. Some of my peaches have ground rot, and some have split pits. Ground rot is a fungal disease that leaves furry brown areas on the peach fruit. It can spread fast. One day a small patch, the next day half a fruit is infected. Much like with apple scab, sanitation will go a long way to prevent this. Your goal is to prevent disease spores from overwintering. Throw out any fallen infected peaches. If peaches are clinging to the trees well after harvest, pick these mummies and get rid of them too. Rake up leaves that may also carry the disease. If raking is unrealistic, mow under the tree to encourage the leaves to break down into the soil. In late winter, prune to encourage good airflow, a paramount practice in disease prevention. Thin the fruit to 4 or 5 inches apart. Applications of fungicide can assist, but I prefer the natural route as much as possible. I encourage you to do your own research. Split pit on peaches is new to me. It was like the pit was indeed split and sometimes stuck at each side of the fruit. From there, rot can begin to take over. Apparently, split pit, a physiological issue. Too much rain prior to harvest could be the culprit, especially since spring and early summer were dry. Watering during dry spells and applying a mulch around the base of the tree to conserve and even out moisture can help it. While working with my apples, I observe a full clusters of tiny dots here and there, as well as patches of gray on the apple skins. These are summer diseases known as fly speck and sooty blotch, respectively. Both occur after lots of rain and humidity. Unfortunately, all apples are susceptible to this, but the good news is that they only mar the apple's good looks. It doesn't penetrate the skin, nor will it affect its taste. It's cosmetic. Some elbow grease will likely rub it off. To reduce the likelihood of your apples getting these diseases, prune for good airflow. It'll dry the fruit out faster after a rain, and remove nearby wild blackberry canes. These disease overwinter. I talked about peppers and tomatoes not too long ago, but I do have to say that I'm upset that I had what feels like one round of peppers. There are no little pepper replacements anywhere on most of my plants. I know my rock-edged raised flower beds get hot and tend to dry out quickly, so perhaps that is the culprit for some then done. Drought from a deluge could force the blossoms to fall out. I'll be sure to keep this in the forefront of my mind as I plan next year's garden. Soaker hoses and more organic matter may help. As I was processing the tomatoes, I stopped twice to save some of the seeds of two of my favorites. If you grow open-pollinated, non-hybrid tomatoes and plan to start your own seeds indoor next spring, you'd be silly not to. Cut open a tomato scoop out of the goop and put in a small jar with a few drops of water. Wait a few days until mold forms on top and then dump it into a sieve and separate out the tomato seeds. Allow to dry on paper towel and then store in an envelope marked with a variety and date. You just saved yourself a little bit of cash. The only thing I have to say about my cabbage is that I wish I had grown more of it. All of my crucifers, things like broccoli, cabbage, and kale, worked out tremendously. Well under insect netting, so that I'll definitely grow it that way again next year. There were no worms at all. Planting a few early cabbages and some latter ones was smart to spread out the kraut. Next year, I'll just add a few more to my plot. Alas, the harvest season is in full swing. I'm so incredibly grateful for my garden and what I can preserve for use in the off-season. This column, In the Garden, was written by Roberta McQuaid, who graduated from the Stockbridge School of Agriculture at UMass. Now for 34 years, she's held the position of staff horticulturist at Old Sturbridge Village. The column, In the Garden, was published in the September 17, 2026 Turley Publications and presented to you by Valley Eye Radio. Thank you again for the privilege of your time, and I hope you have a great week.
8: 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This is Don D with Valley Eye Radio. I'm going to read an article from the APH Connect Center. This article and others like it can be found on their website. Accessible Gardening for Blind and Low Vision Individuals. Gardening is a truly rewarding and sensory-rich activity that offers immense joy and connection to nature. Everyone can enjoy it, including those who are blind or have low vision. With thoughtful adaptations and innovative approaches, gardening can remain an accessible, fulfilling, and safe hobby. Whether you are new to cultivating a green space or returning after vision loss, these strategies will help you enjoy the process while making it efficient and immensely satisfying. Raised beds and container gardening. For many blind and low vision gardeners, raised garden beds, and container gardening provide significant advantages, making the planting, tending, and harvesting processes more manageable and enjoyable. A raised bed garden acts much like a large bottomless flower box, allowing gardeners to comfortably work from the outer perimeter without needing to step into the bed. This design eliminates the need for extensive tilling and significantly reduces the effort required for weeding, making it an ideal choice for accessible gardening. Constructing your raised bed. Materials. Raised beds are versatile and can be constructed using various materials such as cinder blocks, prefabricated wood assembly kits, or simply stacked boards. Lining. To prevent weeds from encroaching, line the bottom of your raised bed with cardboard or garden cloth. 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For enhanced moisture retention, consider incorporating coconut coir, an environmentally friendly alternative to traditional peat moss. 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Different plants are grown in separate 1 by 1 foot squares, maximizing yield even in a compact area. Tips for square foot gardening. Marking plots. Use twine and screws to easily and tactually mark off your individual planting plots within the raised bed. Sowing seeds. Utilize simple templates to ensure you sow seeds in straight, organized lines, promoting consistent growth and easier identification. The advantages of container gardening. Container gardening offers unparalleled flexibility, bringing the garden to you. It's perfect for porches, patios, balconies, or even indoors, and allows you to garden without needing traditional in-ground garden beds. Easier plant identification. Keeping plants in separate containers can make them easier to identify by touch, smell, or a labeling system. No digging required.

0: 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The material being read is the copyright property of the publications being read. Access to this program is solely for persons who cannot read the original printed version due to a visual impairment or other disability. By continuing to listen, you confirm that you have such a condition.
1: 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Leaf lettuces, spinach, and radishes. Many can be started from seeds or small starter plants available at local gardening centers. Soil considerations for container gardening. The soil, the right soil is crucial for healthy container plants. 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Proper drainage. Choose containers with adequate drainage holes to prevent water from pooling, which can damage roots. Adding a layer of pebbles or wood chips at the bottom can further improve drainage. Moisture retention. A mix or two-thirds soil and one-third peat moss or coconut coir can significantly enhance moisture retention and nutrient content. Finding containers on a budget. You don't need to purchase expensive containers. 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Old plastic trash cans, add drainage holes. 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Textured markers. 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Raised beds for ease. Utilize raised beds to minimize bending and to create clearly defined, contained gardening areas that are easy to reach. Visual contrast. Paint fences, rocks, or

0: 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Natural fertilizers and pest control. 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Prioritize natural fertilizers and pest control methods. This will benefit the environment and reduce exposure to harsh chemicals that could irritate skin. Lawn mowing and yard care when blind or low vision. For those maintaining a lawn, these tips can enhance safety and efficiency. Protective clothing. Always wear long pants, sturdy closed-toe shoes, and safety goggles. Remove obstacles. Before mowing, thoroughly clear the area of toys, rocks, branches, and other debris that could become projectiles. Section off areas. Use natural landmarks like trees or shrubs, or set up temporary tactile markers to section off areas and maintain orientation while mowing. Power down. Always turn off the mower completely before attempting to clear any clogs or move objects from the blades. Additional accessible gardening tips. Egg carton planting spacer. Cut the bottom out of an egg carton and press it into the soil. The indentations will create perfectly spaced holes for even seed distribution before covering with soil. Row spacing techniques. In addition to fishing line, use tactile string lines or stakes with tennis balls on top for easy identification and consistent row spacing. Portable garden options. 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Community and resources. 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Resources like the Hadley Growers Group provide guidance and support for gardeners who are blind or low vision. In conclusion, gardening is a versatile and deeply satisfying activity that can be adapted for people of all vision levels. By implementing these simple yet effective modifications and embracing the rich sensory aspects of nature, you can cultivate a thriving garden filled with beautiful flowers, aromatic herbs, and delicious vegetables. Whether you choose containers, raised beds, or traditional garden plots, these strategies ensure an accessible and rewarding experience. If you are an experienced gardener, welcome back to the soil. If you are new to gardening, welcome to a fulfilling, calming, and sensory-rich hobby that offers endless opportunities for growth and connection. Good article. This is Dawn Deet with Valley Eye Radio. I hope you enjoyed this information. I will say ta-ta for now. Have a wonderful rest of your day, and I'll be back with you again soon. Bye-bye.
1: Hi, this is Bridget with the New York Times. Thursday, September 24th. The monster behind Russia's global effort to evade Western sanctions. A Moscow firm uses shell companies and cryptocurrency to launder money, and a custom app to forge trade records to help Russia bypass sweeping financial restrictions. By Aaron Krolik. The cover story was simple. The trading company of the Kyrgyz Republic, an official government entity, was paying $1 million for a bulk shipment of car floor mats, auto body polish, safety glasses, and rope. In reality, the money was for the kind of drone parts that have helped power Russia's war machine. The scheme from early last year was one of thousands of instances of sanctions evasion orchestrated by A7, a Moscow-based financial services firm whose internal documents were leaked online by hackers late last year. Since the full-scale invasion of Ukraine in 2022, Russia has been largely locked out of the global financial system. The country's financial institutions are blocked from using the dollar, and most international banks have stopped processing payments for Russian companies. That was intended to make buying both consumer and military goods abroad incredibly difficult. But A7 has found a reliable way to sidestep restrictions, conducting an ever-expanding network of shell companies to launder funds and orchestrate international payments on behalf of Russian businesses, the documents show. Along with those documents, a New York Times analysis of internal software used to falsify transactions, interviews with current and former employees, and databases of business transactions and other previously unreported records offers the first detailed blueprint of Moscow's rampant circumvention of the financial firewall built by the West. The company helps Russian businesses send money abroad, often through shell companies that it has established in Asia, Africa, and elsewhere, and that have little purpose other than to mask the purchases of goods. It uses cryptocurrency to exchange rubles and other currencies for dollars and euros in ways that obscure the origin of the money. It has even built a custom app, powered by OpenAI's advanced artificial intelligence, to forge trade records to deceive banks and regulators. In just the first 4 months of 2025, the period detailed by the leaked documents, A7 brokered more than $500 million in prohibited transactions on behalf of Russian businesses and individuals. More than $130 million of that was for products that could be used by Russia's military-industrial base, the Times analysis found. This is a growing business for A7 and its influential owner, Ilan Shor, an Israeli-Moldovan oligarch who three Western intelligence officials say reports directly to the Kremlin. The leaked documents, which were disclosed in June by Open Source Center, an intelligence think tank in Britain, did not specify the total amount of money or goods that A7 handled. The think tank estimated that tens of billions of dollars had passed through the A7 network. The Financial Times, citing the leak and other documents, reported on Monday that A7 had done nearly $7 billion in business. The company said in a news release this year that it handled a fifth of Russia's annual foreign trade, the equivalent of $130 billion. A7 did not respond to a detailed request for comment. Western sanctions have raised the cost of Russia's war effort in Ukraine, but they have also spawned increasingly sophisticated schemes to evade them, said Elena Rybakova, the director of the International Affairs Program at the Kyiv School of Economics. "We've created a monster," she said of A7 and Russia's sanctions evasion. Mr. Shore created the company in 2024 with the goal of developing foreign trade and stimulating Russia's domestic economy in defiance of Western sanctions, according to a Russian language news release. As it expanded its footprint, A7 needed a beachhead in the global financial system. It found one in Kyrgyzstan, the former Soviet Republic in Central Asia. The documents did not reveal the extent to which Kyrgyz officials or banks were aware of the A7 operations. But influential officials had close ties to the company and Mr. Shore, documents show. Payment records obtained by the Times show that A7's shell companies established 6 accounts with Kyrgyz banks, handling more than $100 million in dollars in Chinese renminbi. So far, Western efforts to stop A7's sanction-breaking activities have been scattershot. Since early 2025, the European Union, Britain, and the United States have targeted some companies and individuals linked to the firm, as well as the ruble-pegged cryptocurrency it controls. But the operation is built to be resilient. Pressured by Western nations, Kyrgyzstan shut down elements of A7's network, including the trading company, this year. Kyrgyzstan takes misuse of its financial system seriously. Bakit Sitikov, the country's Minister of Economy and Commerce, said in a statement this week, "The country has taken concrete action to address sanctions evasion, including appointing a special representative to coordinate policy across the government," he added. Soon after the shutdown of elements of its network, A7 turned to shell companies and subsidiaries in Bahrain, the United Arab Emirates, Nigeria, Mongolia, and elsewhere, according to internal records, website forensics, and corporate registration records. The Times identified 71 shell companies around the world with links to A7. Countless one-off schemes to obtain materials for Russia's war effort have popped up and been halted by the West since the full-scale invasion of Ukraine. A7 is an evolution, consolidating disparate operations, said Zach Varazna, the lead author of a June report about the company for the Open Source Center. Many of A7's payments are for common goods: frozen beef from Uruguay, lighting fixtures from Italy, children's toys from China. A7 was frequently used to pay for extravagant vacations. Receipts show more than $2 million to a travel agency in the Maldives, a popular destination for Russians. Other purchases, however, were for goods that the United States has restricted from sale to Russia because they have both civilian and military uses. Xi'an Heavy Equipment and Technology Company, a Chinese state-owned industrial machinery maker, received more than 30 payments from A7, totaling over $27 million in late 2024 and early 2025, for steel manufacturing equipment that could help produce artillery shells and vehicle armor, the Times found. Nearly $1 million from a Russian shell company went to Insight Global Technology, a Hong Kong company that sells NVIDIA computer servers for AI development, technology that Western nations have tried to restrict from Russia. And nearly $4 million went to Walksnail, a Chinese maker of radio and video components for drones used on the front lines in Ukraine. Xi'an Heavy Equipment, Insight Global Technology, and Walksnail did not respond to requests for comment. A7 has no particular problems transferring funds anywhere in the world, Mr. Shore said in an interview this month with Kommersant, a Russian newspaper. Last year, he said he got personal satisfaction from evading sanctions. The Kremlin's man in Central Asia. Before founding A7, Mr. Shore was probably best known as the mastermind convicted of stealing $1 million from Moldova's banking system in 2014. The scandal, known in Moldova as the theft of the century, led to his exile. He now lives in Russia with his two young children and wife, Sarah Shore, the pop singer and social media influencer known as Jasmine. Instagram photos document a life of lavish parties and luxury vacations, including recent alpine skiing trips and a stay at the Waldorf Astoria, Maldives. According to three Western intelligence officials, Mr. Shore reports to Sergei V. Kirienko, a member of President Vladimir V. Putin's administration, who oversees influence operations across former Soviet republics that include Moldova and Kyrgyzstan. Mr. Shore and his wife were placed under U.S. sanctions in 2022 for working with Russian security services to interfere in Moldovan elections, but those restrictions did little to slow him. In 2024, the Russian government funneled hundreds of millions of dollars through a nonprofit, where Mr. Shore is a director, to pay Moldovans to vote against joining the European Union in a referendum. The effort failed. Moldova voted to join the bloc. In Kyrgyzstan, Mr. Shore's influence grew as economic restrictions pushed Russia closer to it. Russia came to depend on Kyrgyzstan to import restricted goods, while Kyrgyzstan profited on the trade. After the invasion of Ukraine, bank profits in Kyrgyzstan ballooned to $354 million in 2024, from $42 million in 2021, according to government data. Over that same period, shipments from Chinese and European businesses to Kyrgyzstan increased to nearly $23 billion from about $8 billion, United Nations data shows. Experts have concluded that many of those shipments ultimately went to Russia. The boom was too large and abrupt to reflect real demand from within Kyrgyzstan, wrote Robin Brooks, an economist at the Brookings Institution, in a 2024 article. He assessed that Kyrgyzstan, a country of only 7 million people, was merely a pit stop for goods on their way to Russia. In September that year, Mr. Shore created A7 with Promsvias Bank, a state-owned Russian bank tied to the military. Less than 2 weeks earlier, Kyrgyzstan's economy minister at the time, Daniyar Amangeldiev, who was also involved with the nonprofit tied to the Moldovan influence campaign, helped establish the trading company of the Kyrgyz Republic. A state entity, it was created to monitor trade and financial transactions and reduce the risks of sanctions evasion and illegal payments. But from the start, documents show, the trading company had the opposite effect. Within weeks, Mr. Shore's systems administrators were discussing how to install their own software on the official Kyrgyz website and use it to process orders, according to A7 chat logs. Within months, A7 was generating doctored invoices that made shipments of sensitive goods bound for Russia appeared to be routine purchases for Kyrgyzstan. The trading company of the Kyrgyz Republic was established to regulate and enhance the transparency of foreign trade operations, Mr. Amangeldiev said in a statement. To the best of my knowledge, its creation was not linked to the interests of A7 or Ilan Shore. Fake invoices. A case in point is the purchase last year of advanced American electronics critical for building electronic warfare systems. The buyer was VPK Techno Systems, a distributor based in Moscow that has publicly promoted its ties to important Russian defense companies. The seller was Siwan Electronic Technology Company, a Chinese supplier that trade records show regularly shipped sensitive electronics to Russia. Invoices and trade records are the breadcrumbs that governments use to track shipments to Russia, said Nick Grothaus, the vice president of research at Kharon, a trade data and analytics firm. Banks and distributors all over the world have cut business ties to Russia because there's always the possibility that that sort of stuff ends up on the front lines, he said. On March 10, 2025, VPK sent A7 an invoice for nearly $46,000 for signal measurement sensors, advanced electronics with industrial and military applications that are among the most sensitive goods the United States has sought to keep out of Russia. A7 employees uploaded it to their invoicing program, which used OpenAI's ChatGPT to read the document and generate a falsified version for the same amount and date, according to an analysis of the source code. Employees then selected one of more than 6,000 stamps from a database and added it to the falsified invoice to make it appear authentic. In place of sensitive electronics bound for Moscow, the new invoice listed LED light boxes used for advertising, purchased by the trading company of the Kyrgyz Republic. The credentials found in the A7 app are not in use now, a spokesman for OpenAI said, adding that the company does not allow access to its technology from Russia. The strategy worked. Siyuan's bank did not raise any compliance issues, according to a document that confirmed the transaction. A7 processed an additional $300,000 in purchases from the Chinese supplier. The Times analyzed more than 4,000 similar bank transactions from 40 different accounts tied to A7 shell companies. The firm was able to send payments from shell companies to banks in more than 80 countries over the 5 months covered by the documents. Siwan and VPK did not respond to a request for comment. Cash, gas, and crypto. Shell companies that disguise payments solve only half of A7's problem. To buy goods abroad, A7 also needs foreign currency, which U.S. and European sanctions made harder for Russian businesses to obtain. But A7 found a way to tap some of the remaining sources of foreign revenue generated by real Russian companies, according to A7's internal accounting records and documents, and a person familiar with the effort. To stabilize energy markets, many countries, including members of the European Union and NATO, have continued buying Russian energy and nuclear material. Gazprom, Russia's energy giant, still sells to several Western countries, generating payments in various currencies. Those exports create opportunities for intermediaries to divert money, said Craig Kennedy, an associate at Harvard's Davis Center for Russian and Eurasian Studies. Russian companies often have employees feeding off little bits of money flows that they can get their hands on, Mr. Kennedy said. And an internal A7 document diagrams one such effort to siphon small amounts of Russian offshore gas proceeds. In this case, proceeds from some Gazprom sales in Emirati dirhams were routed to A7 through a subsidiary, rather than returned to Gazprom's accounts in Russia. Gazprom did not respond to a request for comment. Nearly 400 million dirhams, roughly $100 million, were deposited at regular installments over the first 5 weeks of 2025 into accounts at First Abu Dhabi Bank belonging to A7 shell companies in the United Arab Emirates, documents show. The offshore funds were then converted into other currencies and Tether, a cryptocurrency pegged to the U.S. dollar, that would allow A7 clients to make purchases without sanctions-related restrictions. In January 2025, the companies converted more than half of the deposits into dollars, euros, and Tether. At least two Emirati companies were connected to A7, according to records reviewed by The Times. The companies were registered by Shaheem Mustafa, a Dubai-based employee of Evo Cargo, a Russian autonomous trucking company that does business with Gazprom, according to digital forensics, corporate records, and news releases. The companies handled payments on A7's behalf. Evo Cargo and Mr. Mustafa did not respond to a request for comment. In a statement, First Abu Dhabi said it did not comment on specific matters, but maintained robust governance and compliance standards across all jurisdictions in which it operates. Whack-a-mole. During the Biden administration, the Treasury Department made cracking down on sanctions evasion a centerpiece of its effort to punish Russia. The department imposed thousands of additional sanctions targeting companies and networks designed to move money around financial restrictions. The pressure has largely disappeared. Since President Trump returned to office, the administration has removed more restrictions than it has added, according to a Times analysis of Treasury data. That has made it harder for banks to screen for illicit activity, in part because new actors and organizations can spring up without fresh information. A7 shell companies, for example, have facilitated payments to companies that banked at major American and European banks, The Times found. The activity of one company may fly under the radar, or even once it's caught, they'll just close the account and move to a new one, said Claire O'Neill McCleskey, a sanctions consultant and former Treasury Department official. A Treasury spokeswoman said that under Mr. Trump, the department had taken significant steps to disrupt Russia's ability to fund its war, including imposing sanctions on the country's two largest oil companies and A7. Internal records show that A7 has a team dedicated to creating new shell companies when operational issues arise. New shell companies include TerraCore Trade and Cotter, which specializes in advanced industrial machinery. Vedora, a general-purpose wholesaler, is based in Kyrgyzstan. Nuvotra in Bahrain deals primarily in the oil and gas sector. TerraCore Trade, Vedora, and Nuvotra did not respond to requests for comment. That ability to absorb a blow and reform elsewhere is so central to A7's DNA that the company has made it a symbol. Its mascot is a Navalshka, a children's toy with a weighted base that rights itself whenever it is pushed over. The Navalshka symbolizes that no matter which direction various restrictions try to push us, the company remains stable, A7 told a Russian lifestyle magazine in June. How China's leader plans to win the future with AI. A decade ago, Xi Jinping asked if China could master AI. His push is remaking the economy, challenging the United States, and keeping society under control. By Vivian Wang. In a stretch of former farmland now transformed into a gleaming technology park, China's leader Xi Jinping watched two robotic hands slowly thread a needle. What he was seeing, he declared, would help China seize its future. It is a future in which artificial intelligence permeates China's factories, hospitals, and classrooms, reinvigorating the economy through advanced robotics and high-end manufacturing. It is a future in which China, not the United States, dominates AI development, turning the technology into what Mr. Xi has called a lead goose to fly the country into its new economic revolution. To realize that vision, the Chinese government is mobilizing the full weight of the state. at the park that Mr. Xi visited on the outskirts of Beijing in February, hundreds of companies have set up offices to develop cutting-edge chips and AI models. The city government is giving them tens of millions of dollars in free computing power. An exhibition hall shows off their creations, including chips designed to power nuclear missiles and brain implants that could help paralyzed patients speak. Mr. Xi, during his visit, said that China's strength lies in its ability to zero in on a direction and follow through. "We must give full play to our nation's advantage of concentrating resources to accomplish major tasks," he told an assembled group of entrepreneurs, researchers, and officials. China's AI campaign is backed by enormous sums of government money. Economists estimate that state-led funds put more than $184 billion into AI firms between 2000 and 2023. And last year, the government and state-owned banks pledged hundreds of billions more. Private AI investment in China is far lower than in the United States, where private sources poured $285 billion into the technology in 2025 alone. Beijing's approach to AI is distinct from the prevailing one in the United States in other ways, too. Many in Washington and Silicon Valley see AI development as a race toward artificial general intelligence, a still theoretical form of AI that could think and learn as well as, or better than, humans. Chinese officials have hardly mentioned AGI, focusing on more immediate goals. China's population is rapidly shrinking and getting older, creating an urgent need for intelligent robots to replace retiring workers. Poor rural residents could seek medical care from digital avatars of top urban doctors. The authorities could more easily know where Chinese citizens are, what they say, and perhaps even how they feel. The government has said that AI-powered tools and agents should permeate 90% of Chinese society by 2030, though it has not explained how that would be measured. Mr. Xi has also endorsed Chinese companies' use of open-source models, which have helped them win users globally when leading American companies have released closed systems. China has embraced AI despite the potential risks it poses to the Communist Party's legitimacy and tight grip on society. The technology is already displacing taxi drivers, actors, and office workers, heightening worries about joblessness and potential unrest. Chatbots could threaten the party's control on information, while advanced foreign models like Claude Mythos could make it easier for China's enemies to launch complex hacking attacks on its critical infrastructure, a threat the country's top spy chief recently acknowledged. Mr. Xi is betting that China can control those dangers. Regulators have imposed strict rules on what chatbots can say and banned AI companion bots for children. Chinese courts have warned companies not to blindly replace workers with technology. The authorities have also barred some leading AI entrepreneurs from leaving China. But Beijing's confidence in its controls and its determination to catch up with the United States also mean it is skeptical of global calls to slow the pace of AI development. In Beijing's view, China is already fighting from behind. Washington has limited China's access to the most advanced chips, so China lacks the computing power that is needed to train cutting-edge AI. Agreeing to slow down now, in this view, would only cement America's lead. The 2014 speech that started it all. In Beijing's Great Hall of the People, China's top scientists gathered for a speech by Mr. Xi. It was June 2014, the first time that Mr. Xi addressed China's academies of engineering and sciences as the country's leader. The attendees had submitted reports beforehand, and Mr. Shee said he had read them closely. He said he was particularly intrigued by one report predicting that AI-powered robots would soon transform the global economy. Such machines, unlike traditional robots that repeat specific pre-programmed tasks, can use AI to learn from and adapt to their surroundings. China would be the biggest market, the report said. That wasn't enough, Mr. Shee said. China should be not just the biggest buyer, but also the top maker. Reading this, I wondered, he added, can our technology and manufacturing capabilities keep up with the competition? That speech set off a frenzy that still shapes China's AI policy today. Immediately afterward, Pan Yunhe, the Chinese Academy of Engineering's vice president and a respected AI researcher, organized a team to design a long-term strategy for the country, according to Gong Qi, a professor in Tianjin who leads an AI research institute under the academy. China was well-positioned to take the lead in AI, Professor Pan wrote in a research paper shortly afterward, because its huge population ensured that there was both a great supply of data to train models and great demand for intelligent products. He also wrote that China urgently needed AI to address problems that the country's rapid modernization had created. Smart manufacturing and AI-assisted education, for example, could help address issues such as pollution and inequality. Professor Pan declined an interview request. In 2017, China issued its first national AI plan, which in parts used language virtually identical to Professor Pan's paper. It said that China should become a world leader in the technology by 2030. In the years after the plan was released, China's AI sector expanded rapidly. State and private investors pumped in money. The number of AI patents by China soon blew past that of the United States. From the start, Beijing saw AI as a force, like the internet, that could shore up the party's power. It could help maintain public satisfaction by boosting economic growth. It could also head off potential unrest by helping the party monitor China's people. Manufacturers pushed AI into factories and warehouses. Surveillance companies became global leaders in facial and voice recognition. At one point in 2018, SenseTime, a Beijing-based company that has helped the government police China's Uyghur minority, was the world's most valuable AI startup. But Chinese researchers were generally not focused on large language models, as American researchers were. When ChatGPT appeared in 2022, China reeled. Commentators who had boasted of China's lead in AI asked why the breakthrough had not come from their country. Then last year came DeepSeek. The previously unknown Chinese startup stunned the world by showing that Chinese firms could compete with Silicon Valley on large language models too. In February 2025, a few weeks after DeepSeek released its model, Mr. Shee summoned a group of Chinese tech executives, including DeepSeek's founder, to a meeting. It is the right time for private enterprises and entrepreneurs to fully demonstrate their abilities, he said. Those gathered must unify our thinking and serve the country. A recipe for dominance. Beijing is not just tapping its biggest tech tycoons for that mission. State support is supercharging individual ambitions across the country. As Hobo Lang, a 42-year-old entrepreneur in the tech hub of Shenzhen, has seen firsthand. The son of mathematics professors in northern China, Mr. Lang, was drawn to machines from an early age. In elementary school, he built homemade radios from spare parts. At university in the mid-2000s, he studied electrical engineering and decided to start a robotics company. people around him were doubtful. One potential investor asked Mr. Lang why China needed robots when it had so many people. His parents urged him to apply for stable jobs at state-owned companies. China's high-tech sector was in its infancy, and many of Mr. Lang's heroes were in the United States: Steve Jobs, Elon Musk. He even idolized a fictional entrepreneur, Tony Stark, of Marvel's Iron Man movies. Today, Mr. Lang still keeps an Iron Man figure on his desk, but that early skepticism feels far away. His startup, Xenodynamics, which makes robotic exoskeletons for people with mobility issues, recently moved into a new government-built industrial park, next door to China's leading drone maker. Xeno has been recognized as a national high-tech enterprise, meaning its tax rate is reduced from 25% to 15%. It has received over $1.4 million in government research funds, as well as multiple rounds of venture capital funding. We're beneficiaries of the entire direction, whether it's about robots or AI, Mr. Lang said in an interview in his office. You have to follow the direction of major policies. In many ways, China's playbook for AI mirrors the one it used to dominate electric vehicles and solar panels: subsidies, tax breaks, and research money. A district in Shanghai offered up to $29 million to any AI company that achieved a major breakthrough. A university hub in Beijing said it had spent about $580 million on AI last year, funding data annotation centers, labs, and housing for researchers. In Shenzhen, officials spent more than $6 billion on the industrial park where Xeno's offices are located. The district also promised to help robotic companies find potential customers. The central government, for its part, has been spending heavily on physical infrastructure. Beijing's newest five-year plan calls for building ultra-large computing clusters and ensuring electricity to power the AI boom. Officials are also setting up a national exchange to trade data to train AI models. The limits of state planning. But it may be harder for Beijing to engineer mastery in AI than in electric vehicles or solar panels. In those sectors, the technology was fairly developed, and the state's role was giving companies the financial support to edge out foreign competitors, said Cole McFall, a researcher at the Center for Security and Emerging Technology at Georgetown University. With AI, leadership will hinge on technological breakthroughs. Subsidies can do only so much. One obstacle is a shortage of specialized talent. Another is the lack of access to the most powerful chips. Indeed, DeepSeek's founder, Ling Wenfang, has said that the company needs high-end chips, not more money. The government is trying to close those gaps. It has poured more than $150 billion into a decade-long effort to develop domestic cutting-edge chips, though that has not yet yielded major successes. It is also working to train more scientific talent. Still, those are long-term strategies when the challenges right now are much more pressing, Mr. McFall said. Officials have acknowledged the need to give the private sector more room. Private companies like DeepSeek and Alibaba, not state-owned giants, have driven China's breakthroughs. Instead of micromanaging research, officials have focused on stimulating demand for AI. Local governments have rushed to embed AI in hospitals, schools, and traffic systems. Last year, Zhejiang Province organized mass study sessions about AI, with more than 220,000 party officials watching a live-streamed lecture by a Tsinghua University scholar. The authorities have even rolled back some of their most burdensome rules. Soon after ChatGPT's release, the party had proposed strict regulations on chatbots and other generative AI, requiring platforms to guarantee that AI-generated output was true and accurate. After companies argued that would be impossible, that requirement disappeared from the final rules. Li Ziqi, a policy advisor to the Beijing city government, said he helped channel feedback from companies to officials and had proposed suggestions such as faster deployment of self-driving cars. The government isn't just making rules behind closed doors, he said. The race to the top. For now, the approach seems to be working. At the end of 2025, China had more than 6,000 AI companies, and its core AI industry was worth $171 billion, according to official statistics. Chinese models now consistently outnumber American ones on a list of the most popular AI systems worldwide, according to OpenRouter, a closely watched leaderboard of AI models. Even Western tech companies like Airbnb have embraced them. Two Chinese companies recently introduced models that are nearly as powerful as the leading American model, Anthropic's Claude Fable 5, and cost much less to use. Robots, the sector Mr. Xi first championed in his 2014 speech, have been a particular success. China has more than 2 million robots in its factories, more than the rest of the world combined. Some Chinese researchers have argued that robots may be more promising for achieving general-purpose intelligence than large language models, Silicon Valley's chosen method, because they can learn from interactions with the physical world. Those rapid gains have fueled anxiety in Washington, where fears of being overtaken by China have become the main argument against reining in AI. A congressional advisory group warned that China's quick adoption of AI in robots and other practical applications would generate huge amounts of new data that could then be used to further improve its models. In July, the U.S. government proposed restricting imports of humanoid robots, a move Beijing denounced as discriminatory. For people like Mr. Lang, the robotics company founder in Shenzhen, the signs of China's progress are already all around. He still admires American entrepreneurs, but he no longer looks only to them for inspiration. He wears smart glasses from Huawei. He has hired interns from American universities who are eager to learn from China's robotics expertise. Before, we all used American technology as the benchmark, and we'd joke about C2C, copy to China, Mr. Lang said. I think it's the mission of this generation of Chinese entrepreneurs to let the world know that some Chinese companies are different. Hackers say they stole thousands of sensitive FBI personnel records. The compromise, if confirmed, would be the latest in a string of cybersecurity failures at the FBI, which said it was investigating the matter. By Dustin Voles. A prolific criminal hacking group said Tuesday that it had stolen a large tranche of sensitive personnel information belonging to thousands of FBI officials in what would amount to a stunning breach of private data for the nation's top law enforcement agency. The hackers, who call themselves Shiny Hunters, said the records were stolen from an online jobs portal for the Bureau, and included names of current and former agents, as well as applicants and corresponding home addresses, phone numbers, names of spouses, certain medical information, and other data. The group does not appear to have yet leaked any of the data publicly. We have compromised the FBI, the group said in a message posted online that was addressed to the FBI Director Kash Patel and Brett Leatherman, who oversees the Bureau's cybersecurity division. We hold very sensitive data on almost all FBI agents and individuals who filed an application with the FBI for a job. In its message, Shiny Hunters said it had targeted the FBI as retribution for a public advisory the Bureau issued in the spring, warning about the group's tactics. The group demanded the FBI correct or simply remove the advisory, which said Shiny Hunters was known to harass victims and family members with threatening or coercive maneuvers, and do so within a week or risk further consequences. An FBI spokeswoman acknowledged the breach, saying that the Bureau was aware of the claims and that it was investigating. In a statement, the Bureau said, "While the point of breach is still undetermined, whether a third party or the FBI's enterprise, we are actively and aggressively investigating this matter and working closely with those third-party providers that support FBIJobs.gov to mitigate any and all risk." The jobs website remained inaccessible on Wednesday evening after its homepage a day earlier featured a banner that read, "This site has been seized by Shiny Hunters." Shiny Hunters disclosed to the New York Times and some other news organizations what it said was a sample of the hacked materials. Cross-references of some of that sample data against publicly available information online indicated that the materials were most likely legitimate. News of the apparent hacking was reported earlier by 404 Media, an online cybersecurity and technology news publication. Current and former FBI officials and cybersecurity experts who track criminal groups said that the breach appeared authentic and that it amounted to a potentially devastating security lapse and counterintelligence danger for the Bureau. Among other concerns, the personnel information of FBI officials, if posted on the dark web, could be acquired by foreign intelligence agencies in China, Russia, or elsewhere, and weaponized for espionage operations. If true, this data breach is a reminder that no one is immune from cyber threats, and unfortunately, it raises serious public safety and counterintelligence risks, said Suman Dantiki, a partner at the law firm Baker McKenzie, and former senior FBI and Justice Department official who worked on cybersecurity issues. A more tangible concern is that the data could also be a roadmap for violent criminals to seek retribution against the FBI agents who put them behind bars, said Cynthia Kaiser, a former senior FBI official who oversaw major cyber investigations. FBI agents sign their names to court paperwork submitted against criminal suspects, but are generally trained to avoid letting sensitive personal information, such as home addresses or familial ties, easily surface online. What worries me most is how any criminal with a grudge could use this data to target and physically harm not only the FBI agents who investigated them, but also those agents' families, Ms. Kaiser said. Shiny Hunters is a well-known hacking collective that has been active for years and has claimed a string of major headline-grabbing breaches. Though security researchers say the group has at times exaggerated or misrepresented its actions. It credibly takes responsibility for several notable hacks, however. In May, it said it had compromised an online learning system called Canvas that is used by thousands of schools and universities around the world, which led to the spring FBI advisory. The group also said it was behind attacks against Ticketmaster in 2024, which the hackers said had compromised the user information of more than 500 million customers. The apparent FBI breach called to mind the vast theft more than a decade ago of about 20 million government employee and contractor records from the Office of Personnel Management. That heist, which the Obama administration blamed on the Chinese government, is still considered one of the worst cybersecurity failures on record in the United States. As a result, government agencies strove to better protect and disaggregate sensitive data in an attempt to avoid future thefts of such richly detailed databases. Given the OPM debacle, former FBI officials said they were stunned to

0: This broadcast service is provided by Valley iRadio. The material being read is the copyright property of the publications being read. Access to this program is solely for persons who cannot read the original printed version due to a visual impairment or other disability. By continuing to listen, you confirm that you have such a condition.
1: Ministry of Intelligence and Security. In the most recent episode, Shiny Hunters said it had weaponized a zero-day or previously undiscovered computer bug within the Oracle PeopleSoft software, an application that companies use for human resources and financial management. The group declined to answer specific questions about the apparent flaw, saying in an email that we intend to utilize the zero-day for our businesses, normal operations. Oracle did not respond to a request for comment. It was not clear what Shiny Hunters, which said it had made off with 2 to 3 terabytes of data in total, intended to do with the FBI, not retract its advisory about the group. Flashpoint, a cybersecurity company in the United States, said it expected the hackers would likely follow their playbook against corporate victims and soon leak the stolen data online. We cannot comment on what we will do if the FBI does not comply with our request, Shiny Hunters said in its email to the Times. We reiterate we are not extorting the FBI, and this is not financially motivated. The hackers added, our intention, goal, and motive is solely to set the record straight. I was sold a bill of goods, Americans and the distrust election. Americans have a pervasive sense they are being lied to. That has created an unpredictability in politics unseen since Donald Trump said he could shoot someone on Fifth Avenue without losing voters. By Sabrina Tavernese. Call it the distrust election. For as much as Americans disagree these days, one common denominator runs through American life, a profound distrust of the institutions and industries that make the country run. Whether on data centers, chemicals and food, the Epstein files, or the war in Iran, Americans across the political spectrum say they have the feeling that they are being lied to. I feel like I was sold a bill of goods, said Paul Carroll, 66, an insulation salesman in New Orleans, whose anger at President Trump for starting a war when he said he wouldn't has gotten worse with the rise in diesel prices. The goods I agreed to buy were nothing like what was delivered. It's not just Republicans. Voter distrust is powering support for Democratic socialists and other candidates on the left, while the Democratic establishment's early support for data center development in the critical swing states of Michigan and Pennsylvania is souring some voters there on their elected leaders. Phyllis Payone, 65, a retired utility company worker in Archbald, Pennsylvania, said she was a lifelong Democrat, but that she would not vote for Governor Josh Shapiro's re-election because of what she described as his political about-face on a proposed data center in her town. I don't trust him now, she said. He's just saying what he needs to get votes. As for the data center developers, they just lie to the people because they think we don't know anything, she said. Political scientists and sociologists have said for decades that a healthy society needs trust, both in fellow citizens and in political institutions. It greases the wheels of collective action and political change. Without it, people do not cooperate with each other or with the authorities. That can lead to political paralysis. In the United States, trust in government topped 70% in the 1950s, during the post-World War II economic boom, according to the Pew Research Center. It declined dramatically in the following decades during the tumult of the Civil Rights Movement, the Vietnam War, and Watergate. It has fallen more in recent years, including during the pandemic in 2020. These days, outbreaks of foodborne intestinal diseases, airplane crashes, and flooding

0: days, the proliferation of flock cameras and internet scams have Americans wondering if anyone has a hand on the rudder. Okay, that's all the time that we have for today. Thank you.
1: We have 4 daily habits that will make you happier. And this comes from a website called fastcompany.com, and it's by Lisa Evans. Do great work, you'll get a promotion, and then you'll be happy. This is the mainstream formula for happiness. We're taught that working hard will lead to a great success and finally result in happiness. But happiness experts say our formula is wrong. They argue being happy first is what causes us to do great work and have great successes. A Harvard Business Review analysis of hundreds of happiness studies showed happy workers were 31% more productive, had 37% higher sales, and were 3 times more creative. But how can we achieve this happy state of mind? Neil Pasricha, the author of the best-selling book, The Book of Awesome, has now penned a second book called The Happiness Equation, which outlines the steps to happiness. Pasricha argues all we need is 20 minutes a day to perform one of 4 happiness habits. First, take 3 brisk walks a week. We know physical activity can impact our mood, but Pasricha points out a study by Pennsylvania State researchers who discovered 3 20-minute walks per week caused people to outperform on a happiness scale people who were taking antidepressants and people who were walking and taking antidepressants, showing that exercise alone can impact your happiness. Second, replay your day. Pasricha calls this the 20-minute replay. If at the end of the day you journal for 20 minutes about one positive experience that happened to you during the day, you'll be happier, he says. The reason journaling about a positive experience can make you happier, he says, is that by journaling you get a tripling effect of the positive experience. First, you have the positive experience. Then, in writing about it, you relive it. If you read what you wrote, you relive it again, giving you 3 positive moments from 1 experience. This works for weekly recaps, too. At the end of the week, write down 5 things you were grateful for. Looking at the silver lining simply makes you feel better about the things that maybe didn't go your way. The third, do 5 random acts. Committing yourself to performing 5 random acts of kindness over the course of a week, Pasricha says, has a greater impact on your happiness than exercise. These random acts of kindness can be as simple as holding open the door for someone or paying for someone's coffee. The reason these acts of kindness make us happy is because they cause us to feel good about ourselves. If I hold the door open for you, I feel good, I feel proud of who I am, and that fills me up with happiness, says Pasricha. Fourth, meditate. If you close your eyes and do silent, deep breathing, you increase the activity in the prefrontal cortex of your brain, the area responsible for focus and attention, says Pasricha. Meditating for only 20 minutes a day means you're less likely to be affected by distractions, allowing you to be more productive during the rest of the day. If you have trouble closing your eyes and sitting in silence, try using a guided meditation app. Pasricha uses a free app called Headspace for his meditation practices. And those are our 4 daily habits that will make you happy.
2: 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The material being read is the copyright property of the publications being read. Access to this program is solely for persons who cannot read the original printed version due to a visual impairment or other disability. By continuing to listen, you confirm that you have such a condition.
3: It is time now to begin the reading of the Boston Globe. Here on the Talking Information Center, it's Thursday, the 24th of September, 2026. And with today's Boston Globe, we say hello to Mary.
4: Hello, John, and welcome all listeners. On our front page today of the Globe is Builders Cities Still at Odds on Housing. Rising costs add strains to affordability requirements by Andrew Brinker of the Globe staff. For years, Greater Boston developers have repeated the same complaint. The city mandated affordable housing requirements. However, well-intentioned are bad for business, cutting into their bottom lines by requiring builders to set aside units at below market rents. But now, amid a slump in new construction, their complaints are finding a more receptive audience, to a point. Earlier this year, Waltham and Chelsea lowered their targets for affordable housing units that are built under what's known as inclusionary zoning in hopes of getting shovels into the ground again. While Boston, Cambridge, and Somerville have yet to follow suit, some of the councillors in those cities have publicly challenged their officials to be more flexible in their various requirements. So far, those cities aren't budging, saying the zoning requirements are a powerful tool to force construction of more affordable housing. This mayor has made it very clear that we should be building for the future, Kerry O'Shen, Boston planning chief, said at a press briefing last week, announcing tax breaks to help get stalled developments moving. We do not think compromising inclusionary development and compromising energy performance, climate resiliency is smart. A popular option for Greater Boston municipal leaders, inclusionary zoning requires housing developers to set aside a certain percentage of units in new developments at affordable prices as a condition of building. Developers foot the bill for the rent-restricted units, which are generally less profitable than market rates. Market rate homes, that is. Effectively, the zoning policy allows cities and towns to generate affordable housing without having to fund it with taxpayer dollars. During the building boom of the late 2010s and early 2020s, with luxury towers sprouting up in Boston and beyond, advocates began to press city officials to raise those affordable housing targets. In their view, the additional units would allow the broader public to benefit from the glimmering developments, catering primarily to wealthy residents. Somerville and Cambridge hiked their affordable requirements a decade ago to 20%, among the highest levels in the country. Mayor Michelle Wu followed suit in 2022, increasing the target in Boston to 17% of units in new buildings that have to be set aside for low and middle-income residents. Additionally, 3% are to be set aside for low-income households that receive federal Section 8 housing subsidies. And all the inclusion zoning has created thousands of new affordable homes across Boston, Cambridge, and Somerville, and other cities in the region. The economics of home building have shifted significantly over the past few years, with higher interest rates and higher costs for construction, contributing to a dramatic slowdown in the new buildings. In Boston, 2023 and 2024 were two of the slowest years for new housing construction since 2010, according to the city's data, with 2025 only slightly better. Developers complaining about having to build affordable units as part of their projects is an old story in Boston. And now, with the project stalling, developers are attributing to at least part of the blame to the 20% requirement. These days, the rent for an average two-bedroom inclusionary unit in Boston is around $1,740, according to the city data, compared to $2,550 for the market rate unit. According to the rental listing website Apartment List, many places rent for far more money. In Cambridge, builder Old North Development sued the city earlier in September, saying that the requirement forced it to surrender 14 of the 71 units in a building planned on Massachusetts Avenue near Porter Square to below market rents. In the second such lawsuit, following one filed by Cambridge attorney and developer Patrick Barrett, last year, in which he argued the inclusionary zoning requirements would cost him $11.4 million, the approximate value lost if the units are rented at below market price. The cost, Mr. Barrett argued, effectively made redevelopment of a commercial building near Inman Square into condominiums early next to impossible to finance. What drives me crazy is that the city talks constantly about how badly it wants to build enough to ease the housing costs, Patrick Barrett said. Yet in this instance, they have all the developers showing them the numbers, telling them that the policies is killing housing development and they will not budge. It's proved so difficult to finance projects in Cambridge lately that some builders say that they are throwing in the towel. Daniel Sibor, managing partner for the local development and developer North Cambridge Partners, said he decided earlier this year to cut his losses, sell a parking lot at 2400 Massachusetts Avenue, where he had planned to build 60 condominium units, just a quick walk to the Red Line. Developers of market-rate housing must generate certain rate of return to attract investors who fund most of the projects. An array of institutions, including pension funds, private equity, life insurers, and banks, higher costs and lower revenues make that more difficult. Sibor's firm acquired the rights to the parking lot in 2022 and paid more than $1 million in interest for it over 4 years. It was largely interest rates and construction costs that drove the finances of the project so out of whack. But affordable housing rule is something cities control. We looked at this piece of land every which way, Sibor said, but there are all of these external factors that are beyond control of any developer or local government driving up the cost of development right now. Repeatedly, we came back to the lever that was there to pull, which was always the inclusionary housing ordinance. Sibor estimated that 2,400 Mass Ave project could have been financed last year if the affordable housing target was dropped from 20% to around 8%, and he told the city officials as much. Last year, he figured he would sell the market rate units at close to $1,500 per square foot, a steep figure partially driven by high construction costs and the need to offset discounts on affordable units. The price of affordable units under the city's rules would come in closer to $275 per square foot. Cambridge officials did not directly comment on their complaints, saying that one lawsuit that they are evaluating next steps. A long awarded city study on the feasibility of Cambridge's inclusionary housing rule is set to be released this week. But to some housing advocates, developers like Sibor and Barrett struggling to get the projects off the ground in tough financial times is not a reason to lower hard fought inclusionary rules. Advocates battled for years to get higher affordable housing targets. Many saw it as one of the only ways to ensure that the slice of expensive new developments would be acceptable to working and middle-class families, increasingly being priced out of the housing market, said Kathy Brown, executive director of the Boston Tenants Coalition. It's hard to feel a lot of pain for these developers who have made so much money over so many years, said Kathy Brown, whose group is part of the Coalition for a Truly Affordable Boston that has fought for higher levels of affordable housing. The inclusionary zoning is a requirement is such a small cost in the grand scheme of all the factors that are making it so expensive to build right now. It's hard to believe it's really a big part of the problem. In Boston, Mayor Wu has largely held the line on zoning policy, despite the recent push from developers and City Councilor Ed Flynn to lower it. In an interview, Ed Flynn said returning to the previous level, 13%, would be a good place to start. But recently, Mayor Wu said she is not considering lowering the requirement. She has opted instead to pursue tax abatements to help get struggling projects off the ground. The stance has pleased advocates. We fought for this long and hard, said Kathy Brown. Look at the need for affordable housing in Boston. This policy is the only reason some people can stay in Boston at all. Also on our front page, a new tone in ICE surge. On South Coast, advocates say arrests becoming more indiscriminate. This article is by Sean Cotter Omar Mohammed and Camilio Fonseca of the Globe staff. New Bedford. They could have been scenes from the last year's immigration enforcement surges. Roofers arrested by U.S. Immigration and Customs Enforcement agents outside Cumberland Farms. Workers grabbed near the seafood processing plants downtown. Someone cuffed a market basket after dropping off a relative. But these arrests happened this week as ICE agents swarmed the South Coast, arresting more than two dozen people in New Bedford alone, according to lawyers, in what appears to be a coordinated operation in the area with large immigrant population and a memory of intense enforcement and arrests. Lawyers and advocates for immigrants say appear more indiscriminate than they have in the height of the operation last year. In 2025, President Trump's administration spun up a deportation machine capable of efficiently arresting, processing, and deporting, but now ICE is currently operating without a permanent leader, and some Republicans have begun to criticize the agency's most aggressive tactics. ICE did not respond to requests for comment about the enforcement on the South Coast of Massachusetts. The agency's social media continues to focus on the worst of the worst. Dangerous criminals, says the agency, it's detained nationally. But here in New Bedford, at least, Mayor John Mitchell, a former federal prosecutor, said there's no evidence that people arrested on Monday had criminal records more serious than traffic issues. And according to a lawyer, those arrested didn't seem to have been specifically targeted ahead of time. It doesn't seem that there are any particular targets, said Heather Perez Arroyo, an immigrant attorney with the Progressive Mass Law Reform Institute, or MLRI. This is something we anticipated with the start of this administration, but we had not seen. MLRI oversees a coalition of lawyers who respond quickly to reports of ICE arrests and file petitions for release. Arroyo said Wednesday morning that they were working on behalf of at least 24 people in New Bedford. Attorney Todd Permelo, who filed multiple petitions for the coalition, said he'd heard of 31 arrests on the South Coast through Tuesday and heard reports of more Wednesday in Fall River. The pace in which they are acting is breakneck, Permelo said. In 2024, after 4 years out of power, Donald Trump ran for president with a clear focus. If elected, he would oversee a massive immigration crackdown in the name of public safety. After he won, the crackdown came in New England, and including New England, during two major surges. Many arrests were done in plain view. People were pulled out of cars and grabbed by masked men on the street. The tactics were cheered by many supporters, decried by the opponents, and feared by many immigrants, including many here legally or with open immigration claims. President Trump's administration touted the arrests as of violent criminals, and those did happen, but many of those arrested did not have criminal records. During the first surge in Massachusetts last year, about half of the 1,461 people ICE arrested had convictions or pending charges, according to the data from the agency. The strategy of keeping arrests in the public eye escalated into the winter. The administration targeted Minnesota and Maine, places with large Somalian communities, which had then drawn President Trump's particular ire, with huge influxes of agents, including many of whom recently joined up in a massive federal firing spree funded by Congress last year. Clashes with the protesters and the immigrant targets turned violent. ICE agents shot and killed multiple people. As bystanders videoed of the violence spread widely and public opinion seemed to turn, the administration, which had been resolute, changed its tack. It shook up the leadership, sidelining most of the troubled units and the commander. The arrests became less visible, but they did not tail off. Data through July 2026 showed monthly numbers that fluctuate but remain much higher than they were at a point under the President Joe Biden's administration. There was less pull the guy out of the car on his way to work type stuff, immigration attorney Jeff Rubin said. They were being more strategic. That meant arresting people in controlled, less public settings than those who had come in for immigration appointments and who were on their way into the country or who had come to the state court. In New Bedford, a city where roughly 10,000 people are in the country illegally, fears of the immigration enforcement are not new. This week, action dragged up memories of 2007 raid of a factory in which 300 workers were detained. In that vein, some of the newest arrests seem to focus on one of the seafood processing plants that formed the economic spine of the city, but others seemed more scattered shot. Family, friends, co-workers, and passerbys scrambled to figure out what happened and find anyone who could help. This is all over the place, said Corinne Williams, a local nonprofit leader, who said she fielded calls from people saying their friends and family members or their co-workers were picked up on their way to work each day. It created a sense of chaos and panic. In court documents, lawyers wrote that they were concerned of the multiple men near a seafood processing facility who had previously applied to the federal program designed to protect non-citizen workers who report workplace violence being deported. I'm very concerned that the people who are supposed to be protected are now being targeted by ICE, said immigration attorney Kerry E. Doyle. Elsewhere, Wilson Yeh, Chaka, 30, was arrested at Cumberland Farms, according to his brother-in-law, Fernando Lucas. They were just trying to get coffee, Lucas said. He wasn't there when it happened, but he heard that ICE agents arrested Yak Chak and another roofer shortly after they left for work in their work van. Attorneys have filed petitions for his release. On Tuesday afternoon, Yak Chak's family got in touch with him. Lucas said he's heartened but cannot stop thinking about Yak Chak's five-year-old daughter who was so attached to her dad. It's very sad, very, very sad, said Lucas. Another detainee, 20-year-old Joselito Mateo Sam, was picked up by walking down the street, his lawyers wrote. Previous records from probate court said he'd entered the country as an 18-year-old in 2024 so as not to be a burden to his aunt and uncle who lived with in Guatemala. My aunt and uncle took me in, and they did their best for me, but my life here is so much better, Mateo Sam said in a court record. Here, he moved in with two uncles and began working at a fish house. That story, an immigrant landing in New Bedford and working in the fish industry in search of a better life, is a common one on the South Coast. Take Hector Grave, 43, who sells fishing nets. The Guatemalan, who was brought to the United States as a child and has legal status, said he has been running his business since 2012. The spectator of an ICE crackdown scares him. He worries that he will be racially profiled if he goes out, but he cannot afford not to work. It's a mess now with inflation and now this. It seems like it's going from bad to worse.
5: Also on our front page, continuing with a theme of
4: building, a contractor accused of $8 million fraud. Utilities say he cheated Mass Save on heat pumps. This article is by Stephanie Ebert of the Globe staff. A South Shore heating and air conditioning contractor is accused of defrauding Massachusetts ratepayers of nearly $8 million in Mass Save funds by improperly pocketing rebates for heat pumps that were never installed, installed improperly, or installed and later removed. The utility that manages Mass Save said that the energy efficient program mandated by state law filed suits in Plymouth Superior Court on Monday seeking to recover the money from MWD Heating and Air Conditioning and its owner, Mark Dysasek of Rockland. MassSave was one of the most ambitious programs of its kind in the country, and it is funded by surcharges added to Massachusetts ratepayers' utility bills. With a budget of more than $1 billion a year, it offers home and business owners rebates and discounts to make buildings more energy efficient and convert from heating systems that use greenhouse gases to cleaner energy. Dysak, who owns the company, primarily worked with commercial customers and did not respond to requests for a comment. When a Globe reporter knocked on the door of his Rockland home on Wednesday, his wife answered and said they declined to comment. Inconsistencies with the company's work were discovered in April, and the program administrators halted payment on the rebates and suspended the contractor the next month, according to the complaint. In the following months, the utilities conducted an investigation inspecting 220 sites where the contractor claimed to have installed heat pumps and submitted associated rebate applications. In one instance, the owner of a car wash in Weymouth told inspectors that Dysak arrived in his business at 5:01 morning with a crane to remove the heating equipment without the owner's consent, according to the lawyers in the lawsuit. The owner told the inspector he believes he was misled and scammed, and that he never signed any paperwork after Dysak said the units would be installed at no cost. In another case, the complaint states that MWD applied for a $61,875 rebate for a heat pump installation at a liquor store in Brockton, where 9 heating units had been confirmed installed in April inspection. But an inspector returned 2 weeks later and found that 5 of the units had been removed, the complaint states. The lawsuit did not give an explanation for why the heat pumps were removed in either case, nor did it identify the businesses or their owners by name. It is unclear how long alleged fraud was occurring before it was detected. It is also unclear how many of the project sites were inspected by programs overseers for rebates were paid out. Issues were found at a dozen MWD projects, according to the complaint. A table appended to the complaint said that less than 10% of the company's work was done according to the specifications. And even after the utilities informed Dysak in May that he and his company were suspended pending an investigation, he and his wife created 6 other companies to bypass the suspension, according to court documents, and continued to apply for MassSave rebates in both residential and commercial programs. The suit was filed by 5 of the 6 companies whose coalition runs MassSave: Eversource Energy, Liberty Utilities, National Grid, Unitil, and Cape Light Compact, JPE. We have zero tolerance for bad actors who exploit these programs, and we'll take decisive action to hold them accountable, protect customers, and preserve the integrity of MassSave programs. MassSave administrators Eversource, National Grid, and Cape Light Compact, JPE, said in a statement. On Wednesday, the utilities also announced new efforts aimed at preventing fraud in MassSave, especially involving heat pump installations. They include a new statewide board to strengthen oversight, enhance vetting of the heat pump contractors, improve standards and accountability for the installation of heat pumps, and new resources for consumer protection, according to a presentation made by the National Grid executive Amy Vavak to Massachusetts Energy Efficiency Advisory Council, which guides the development of MassSave. There have been 2 other major fraud cases involving MassSave program in recent years, with federal law enforcement taking action on both. In November 2024, brothers Joseph Ponzo of Stoneham and Christopher Ponzo of North Reading pleaded guilty to bribery and kickback schemes in which they made tens of millions of dollars from MassSave for electrical and air sealing work. In April, they lost an appeal over their sentencing and forfeiture order totaling nearly $17 million. Separately, Daniel Cleggett, Jr. of Kingston, a notorious operator of sober homes with a lengthy criminal record, pleaded guilty in December 2024 to fraud and other changes related to four separate schemes, including one in which he took millions of dollars for MassSave's insulation work. In January, Cleggett was sentenced to 6 years in prison. Well, the only civil action is being taken against Dysak at this time, though the utility's complaint accuses him of fraud and theft. Officials from the U.S. Attorney's Office and the Office of Attorney General would not comment. Plymouth County District Attorney Timothy J. Cruz did not return a request for comment. MassSave's spending has soared in recent years as it began trying to fulfill the state's environmental mandate of lowering greenhouse gas emissions by converting the state's old building stock from gas and oil to electric heat pumps, with energy prices skyrocketing. House lawmakers voted earlier this year to slash spending on the program. The measure has not yet been reconciled with the competing version that passed in the Senate and would maintain current spending. Moving to the inside of our paper and the Nation. Judge hears arguments on Trump's media ban, voices skepticism at government's defense of move, by Jocelyn Novak and Michael Kunzelman of the Associated Press, Washington. A federal judge weighing whether to block President Trump's ban three news outlets from the White House grounds expressed some skepticism Wednesday in response to the government's defense of the move. U.S. District Judge Timothy Kelly, who was nominated by President Trump in 2017, didn't rule from the bench after hearing the arguments in an extraordinary showdown between President Trump and media outlets whose coverage President Trump dislikes. But Judge Kelly questioned whether the administration met its legal responsibilities and provided news outlets with adequate due process before banning them on Friday, assailing what he called fake news. More recently, President Trump has said that the negative coverage was dangerous for the country. The news outlets argued they were singled out because of the content of their coverage, in other words, viewpoint discrimination, and called the ban a blatant violation of the First Amendment. Judge Kelly said his decision must be guided by the court's prior rulings in comparable First Amendment cases, even if the government disagrees with them. I think it's fair to say that the process that the courts laid out wasn't followed here, said Judge Kelly. It wasn't clear when Judge Kelly, who ordered a CNN journalist access restored in a similar case in 2018, would issue a decision on the news outlet's request for a restraining order. But he said he'd rule as soon as possible. CNN, Politico, and MS Now, which each told the Associated Press that they had no comment on the emergency hearing. Judge Kelly opened by reminding both sides that he required to apply case precedent. The rulings in two prior cases over press access, including ones that went to the U.S. Supreme Court, made clear that the journalists were entitled to an opportunity to be heard before they had their press passes revoked. Justice Department Attorney Michael Velchik argued that they were rulings in earlier cases were wrong. Access to the White House is a privilege and not a right, said Volchek. Theodore Boutros, Jr., attorney for the outlets, called the ban an unprecedented, unreasonable punishment. He said that there was not a semblance of due process. The administration doubled down on its contention that it has the right to decide who can set foot in the White House. The president should be able to take immediate action to protect national security. In response, Boutros said, "Suddenly it's a national security case," arguing that the president brought up that point only after the lawsuit was filed. In a filing late Tuesday, the administration lawyers argued that the ban does not violate the First Amendment, which guarantees right to free press. It contended that the outlets violated standards of professionalism and decorum expected by those given access to the White House complex, including trafficking in verifiable falsehoods about national security and other issues, and publishing sensitive or classified information. The administration went on to detail letters that were sent to each outlet that identified a non-exhaustive list of reporting judgments, including those that have threatened national security and spread falsehoods. The ban prompted by other media outlets to take action in solidarity. The Five Networks U.S. network press pool, rotating casts of news outlets that cover the president, and to watch CNN Belongs, decided to suspend coverage of President Trump's events until further notice. After the hearing Wednesday, the networks were poised to continue their ban on filming President Trump's coverages. At Joint Base Andrews, where the president was there to formally welcome Chinese President Xi Jinping, later told journalists from Fox News, CBS, and NBC were present, not shooting video, and some appeared to be breaking down their cameras.
5: Also, continuing on,
4: White House backs off research scrutiny from the Political Notebook. Washington, the White House has backed away from a plan to issue an executive order that would subject billions of dollars in federal health and biomedical research spending to heightened political scrutiny, according to the four people familiar with the situation. The proposed directive would have established a commission with the power to block government research grants if the money supported the work in areas that did not align with the President Trump's political agenda. The plan was discussed in the White House meeting last Friday, and some on Capitol Hill had expected President Trump to issue an order as soon as this week. But fierce opposition from the Democrats and Republicans in Congress forced the White House to recalibrate this week, according to some people familiar with the discussions, who describe private conversations on the condition of not being identified. Nevertheless, they said that they do not appear to have totally abandoned their desire to tighten their grip over federal research spending. Excuse me. The White House Office of Management and Budget, the National Institutes of Health, neither responded to the request for comment. At the heart of the matter, the National Institutes of Health, the nation's largest research agency, which disperses much of its $48 billion annual budget to researchers, You all had a glass of water, too. Historically, the National Institutes of Health have awarded these grants based on scientific merit after rigorous review by experts in relevant fields. But under Trump's political appointees have exerted extraordinary control over the grant-making process in a bid to eliminate spending seen as woke. The administration froze or cut more than 5,700 National Institutes of Health grants worth a total of $15 billion since President Trump's return to the White House. Although roughly 4,500 have been restored, some as a result of lawsuits, according to Grant Witness, a website run by the research scientists. Some people familiar with the situation said that the OMB The Office of Budget and National Institutes of Health were trying to forge a compromise to ensure that federal funding for biomedical research aligned with President Trump's priorities, while at the same time reducing political meddling in grant decisions. Given those efforts and White House pressure from Congress, the White House retreated from its plan to resign and to sign this executive order as soon as this week, according to the three people familiar with the situation. It is unclear if the administration plans to revive the matter later through another directive. Also, we have from the editorial page, we'll find it, Mayor Wu's modest assistance. And again, with the construction theme of this Globe this today, Mayor Wu's modest assistance to developers is a good first step. If I've learned anything, it is that the government can and must be willing to do big things for our residents, even when it's hard, especially when it's hard, said Mayor Michelle Wu in her comments to the Greater Boston Chamber of Commerce last week. Amid continuing weakness in the Boston housing market, Mayor Wu is showing that she is willing to do something that's hard for her, offering $100 million in tax abatements to developers of large-scale projects, which she announced last week. The first four developments under consideration to receive abatements are in Alston, Brighton, and Charlestown. It's a welcome move from Mayor Wu, who a few years ago had rejected tax relief for developers. The Globe reported earlier this month that Mayor Wu's adjusted plan is part of an attempt to permit 3,000 new units of housing annually during the rest of her term. That's a step down from her goal in the first term of 13,000, which she missed by about 1,200 units. A city spokesperson said that the lower goal this term reflected current challenging macroeconomic conditions. Even the lower target will be a tough goal, but if achieved, it should help alleviate the pressure on vacancy rates and high housing costs for homeowners and renters. As the Globe reported and pointed out, that the last 3 years have been the slowest period for new housing development in Boston since the Great Recession nearly two decades ago, which has only exacerbated the city's continued concern of residents leaving, developers feeling stiffed and stifled, and tightening housing availability. There are plenty of reasons for the slowdown, including higher interest rates, tariffs have boosted material costs, and tightening of city regulations that make it harder for people and for projects to pencil out. Some developers hoped that Mayor Wu would lower some of those regulatory burdens, such as the requirement that developers and developments set aside a portion of units for people with lower incomes. Instead, she has opted for tax abatements, something she considered in 2023, but backed away from early 2024. Mayor Wu's proposed abatements would temporarily defer property tax increases for approved development projects that have 100 units or more and meet the housing standards for a lot portions of units of housing for low-income residents at below-market rents. The four projects under consideration would receive a total of $31.5 million in tax relief. The mayor's office is hoping that the projects will begin construction within the next year, up to 1,400 homes, including at least 180 income-restricted housing units. Four proposed projects include developing an industrial site on Pratt Street in Alston into a 318-unit development, converting a radio station on Leo Birmingham Parkway in Brighton into 333 units, and converting Alston Yards Building D property into 341 homes. Another project in Charlestown near Sullivan Station would convert a warehouse into a 408-unit residential tower. While the moves are certainly a step in the right direction, they are also only a modest step forward. Developers are pressing for a break in the affordability requirements and make some projects non-viable. Housing advocates want to see more sweeping reforms, such as loosening zoning laws. Cambridge, for instance, has legalized multifamily housing of 4 to 6 stories by right in most cities, spurring more interest from developers. Jason Canson Penav, executive director of Abundant Housing in Massachusetts, called Mayor Wu's plan responsible but limited. He pointed out in an interview with the Globe editorial board that the city has thousands of permitted homes stalled due to various economic challenges. The fact that we have so many stalled projects is symbiotic and to a broader system of housing proposals that are not working. He said expedited permitting and abatement are downstream of what we ultimately need to legalize the types of homes that Boston residents need. And yes, there's plenty more the city can do. But Mayor Wu's abatements are a welcome sign that she is becoming more willing to use the tools at her disposal to get more cranes in the sky in the city.
5: Now we will move on to a little metro news. Page out of our way here. And of course, as you are probably well aware, that the coast braces for a possible nor'easter. Storms to bring heavy rains, high winds, and flooding, by Brian Hecht of the Globe staff. Along the Massachusetts coast, residents are bracing for a looming storm that could bring heavy rains, strong winds, and flooding this weekend, officials said. From Salisbury to Provincetown, officials have told residents to make preparation efforts, especially if they own a boat, warning that the winds have already begun to pick up and will only get worse before the storm makes its expected landing on Friday. "Do not think that we have seen forecasts like this in quite some time," said Wendy Liddy, harbor master for assistant in Wellfleet, where residents have rushed to remove their boats this week. "If you can get your boat out of the water, please do so," said Wilhelm Van Stadt, harbor master for Salisbury. The MBTA suspended ferry service from Lynn and Quincy, citing rough seas for Wednesday and Thursday, according to its schedule. If conditions are right, the storm could develop into a nor'easter, and so named for the direction of its punishing winds. Winds blow from the northeast in this storm. Northeasters are rare for this time of year. They usually strike in winter, such as February, when a storm dumped at least a foot of snow for the region and caused coastal flooding. The worst conditions are expected on Saturday, when the winds could reach up to 50 miles an hour, with 4 to 6 inches of rain projected to fall across Boston and southern Massachusetts, southeastern Massachusetts, according to Globe meteorologist Ken Hahn. "We're preparing for the worst," said Paul Hoag, harbor master of Newburyport. Plum Island, where coastal storms have caused large property damage and environmental erosion, lies in both Newburyport and Newbury. "We have a full moon on Saturday, so we're expected big tides, a lot of water, and erosion. And that's a lot you can do. That's all you can do at this point. Just know about it." There are roughly 1,500 boats in the city harbor on the Merrimack River. "While officials cannot get them all out of the water, we've been extremely busy trying to get in front of it." Coastal communities could see extensive beach erosions, Mahan said. In low-lying areas such as Chatham on Cape Cod, officials are expecting seas to rise 15 to 20 feet by Friday. On the South Shore, Jim Boudreau, town administrator in Scituate, said that the town installed its tide gates this week, although they aren't usually needed until much later in the fall. "Some people might still be in the summer mode, so this might be a rude shock to them," Boudreau said. His main concerns are coastal erosion and power outages, as trees still have full canopies of leaves and will likely bring down more lines if they fall. "We also have a lot of boats still in the water." Gary Mayette,
4: the waterfront steward at the yacht club in Plymouth, said those who haven't acted already may be too late, as 4-foot waves were crashing against his marina on Wednesday. It was building yesterday, and it is supposed to be getting progressively worse. We can't even safely get into the dock coming from offshore. On Tuesday, yacht club staff helped patrons secure their boats using a spider web formation of mooring lines that are meant to withstand high winds. But heavy rains poses another threat. We're supposed to get 6 inches of rain in Plymouth, and the boats could take on water and sink. Newport officials said they are trying to avoid past mistakes after last major windstorm knocked several boats from their moorings. We are asking boat owners to take advantage of the calmer conditions now to make sure their vessels are properly secured. In Provincetown, boaters can store their vessels in locations that are away from the wind and waves until Monday. Boaters can also contact the harbor master to arrange moorings for their vessels behind the town's breakwater, officials said. Fill your own sandbags are also available to local residents until Thursday at 2 p.m. That's today, with a limit of 10 bags per property. Chris Lucio, harbor master in Gloucester, said securing small boats is important to avoid wasting resources during hazardous weather. If we have a boat that goes out with these high tides, we do not want to have the Coast Guard or ourselves go out and looking to rescue somebody that isn't actually in the boat or in the water. He added Cape Ann is projecting heavy rains and possible flooding. Some communities activities set for this weekend have been canceled. Peabody, for example, postponed its downtown international festival. Our biggest concern is the forecasted wind, which can create unsafe conditions for our vendors and performers. Officials in Dighton said that on Tuesday that a weekend battle for reenactment would be postponed. Tracy Vaughn, co-owner of the Jetty in Marshfield, said that the beachside restaurant, which has sustained flood damage before, is bracing for an early fall blast. It definitely took us by surprise a little bit, said Vaughn, going this week from a possible rain to a nor'easter and now reports of prolonged storm. Marty Bloom, owner of the Mission on the Bay, a waterfront restaurant in Swampscott, said he will prepare for the weather like everyone else, although he doesn't get all the hype and hysteria. If you live in New England long enough, you should be used to it by now, he said. Sadly, it's just a normal storm here. While he'll bring the restaurant deck furniture inside, he's not going to close throughout the storm. You do what you can, just hope that nothing tragic happens.
5: Oh, it's a good prepare yourself message. We have a little bit of sports here. Red Sox win by unveiling a new formula by Tim Healy of the Globe Staff. Red Sox won, Guardians nothing. That's the Cleveland Guardians. In playoff weather against playoff teams, less than a week before the actual playoffs, the Red Sox unleashed the formula on Wednesday night from Fenway Park. They beat the Cleveland Guardians 1-0 by pitching just as they drew it up in the pregame script. Starter Sonny Gray, pitcher, to the late inning triumvirate of Tyron Guerrero, Garrett Whitlock, and Adrolis Chapman. To be perfectly honest with you, that was kind of a planned out regardless of how the game went, said manager Chad Tracy. So to be able to score a run prior to that section of relievers coming in was fantastic. Chapman's appearance was the first since September 13th. He had nursed a left lat problem over the previous week. Against the Guardians, he reached 98.6 mile an hour with his sinker and struck out the side, Joe Adell, Angel Martinez, and Angel Geno. Happy to be able to go out there, Chapman said through the interpreter. My only worry was my command.
4: I think that was the only thing I was really focusing on tonight. I was able to locate my pitches very well. Chad Tracy said, the manager said, he looked sharp, and that was really...
5: Line here.
4: Really good to see. Chapman noted that he wants to pitch in one more game before the regular season ends this weekend. The Red Sox, 85-73, have won 5 of their past 13 games, and they went 2-for-14 with runners in scoring positions in

0: 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The material being read is the copyright property of the publications being read. Access to this program is solely for persons who cannot read the original printed version due to a visual impairment or other disability. By continuing to listen, you confirm that you have such a condition.
1: Monasterio lined a hard single to left center field. Duran scored from second, Bailey beating an on-target throw from Steve Kwans. It was Monasterio's first hit since August 29th. He's been 0 for 29.
2: Also moving on to a minute of business.
1: Well, not if you're a worker. Remote jobs are dwindling in Boston. Unemployed told to be open to anything by Beth Treffelson of Boston.com. If you're looking for a new job and hoping to work from home, your options may be shrinking. A new analysis from Robert Half found that 84% of job postings in Boston were for fully on-site positions in the first half of 2026, up sharply from 60% in 2025. The shift comes as Boston employers tighten return to the office policies after years of increased working place flexibility. Following the COVID-19 pandemic, even as office workers continue to seek greater flexibility. The second quarter of 2026, Robert Half, a recruiting firm, found that 16% of Boston job postings allowed for remote work. Fully remote postings fell to 8%. In addition, about 50% of Boston employers increased the number of on-site workdays employers are required to work over the past year, compared with 36% nationwide. The findings come from two sets of data Robert Half used for its 2026 salary guide. Job postings from Talent Neuron, covering more than 450 job titles across fields including technology, finance, marketing, legal and human resources, and a separate survey of business executives conducted by an independent firm. More than 158,000 Boston job postings were analyzed. For Boston, Bill Driscoll, Senior District President for Technology Staffing Services for Eastern United States at Robert Half, said that the employers were increasingly looking for ways to use office space that sat largely empty during the pandemic. "We have a great city and a thriving city and a beautiful office building," said Driscoll. "Business leaders are asking, why are we not utilizing this space?" Driscoll said employers are also placing more value on having employees together in person, particularly for training and communication. That has picked up a lot of momentum. The shift follows moves by major Boston area employers to increase office requirements. Fidelity and Amazon, for example, have required employees to return to the office 5 days a week, while TD Bank has moved forward to 4 days. But workers' preferences have not shifted as quickly. 40% of professionals looking for new jobs in the second half of 2026 said they wanted positions that offered remote flexibility. "Hybrid is still part of it," Driscoll said, "but for job seekers, you should be open to anything. For workers considering a new job, the number of days are expected to spend in the office has increasingly become another point of negotiation, along with salary and other benefits. While employers may have more leverage as they increase office requirements, Driscoll said the current employees can still ask for greater flexibility. Employers, he said, do not want to lose their strongest workers. For people just starting out in their careers, however, Driscoll said, spending more time in the office can provide opportunities to learn workplace norms, receive training, and meet company leaders. For folks newer in their career, in person is a great way to go. And that concludes the reading of today's Boston Globe. And enjoy what sun you can find today. Thank you for being a listener.
3: 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I'll be reading a magazine article from Taste of Home magazine, New England versus Man.

0: Manhattan Clam Chowder, What's the Difference? By Haley Schuneman, published on October 23rd, 2025. You'll know it when you see it. My very first job was as a host in a local restaurant, and one of my opening shift duties was to write all the daily specials on a board next to the host stand. One Saturday morning, I printed off the specials and went to work. The soups of the day were beef barley soup and Manhattan clam chowder. Since I was running out of space on the board, I just wrote clam chowder. If you're a chowder fan, then you know exactly where this is going. But at 16, I had never heard of Manhattan clam chowder and figured it was just the soup's full name, so to speak. My manager scanned the specials board, noted the error, and said, "Manhattan clam chowder is different. Fix the board." As I learned that morning, our restaurant served both versions, New England clam chowder and Manhattan clam chowder. If you've ever been puzzled by the difference, then allow me to explain. What is New England clam chowder? New England clam chowder might be the first thing that comes to your mind when you think of the dish. It has a thick, rich, white broth thanks to the addition of cream. The contents of the soup vary based on who's making it, but it typically includes an aromatic base of onion, celery, and garlic, plus chopped clams, potatoes, bacon, clam juice, and of course, cream or half and half cream. It's a classic American dish that dates back to the 1700s when New England settlers took advantage of the fresh quahog and razor clams that were prevalent along the shoreline. It's now become a staple in New England restaurants and is something of a culinary tourist attraction. It's typically served with oyster crackers. What is Manhattan clam chowder? Manhattan clam chowder has been around since at least the mid-1800s, and its origins are often traced to Portuguese fishing towns in the Northeast. A lot of Portuguese cuisine highlights tomatoes, and the same is true of this dish. Because these communities sold their catch and prepared dishes at New York's fish market, it earned the moniker of Manhattan clam chowder. It started appearing in restaurants in the 1930s. The differences are subtle but important. Manhattan clam chowder uses an aromatic base that's reminiscent of Cajun cuisine, with onion, celery, and green peppers in addition to garlic. It also uses clams, potatoes, and butter, plus canned tomatoes and a spice blend that includes cayenne pepper for a hint of a spice kick. What is Rhode Island clam chowder? Plot twist. There's also a secret third option, which I didn't even know about until I started researching this story. Rhode Island clam chowder stands apart for its use of a clear broth. This version doesn't use any cream or tomatoes, so it really lets the sweet, briny clam flavor shine through. If you're a big fan of seafood, this version will be the most clam-forward of the trio.
1: Well, good morning, everyone, and welcome back to Valley Eye Radio. It's Thursday, September 24th, 2026, and as always, we're here to bring you the news and much more from all around the Pioneer Valley. We'll start off this morning, as we do every morning, with the Springfield Republican, and our readers in the studio today are Joyce and Jody. I'll pass over to them and see what they've got for us in the news today.
2: Good morning, and a beautiful day it is. And hopefully it's going to stay that way. It's going to be mostly sunny today, but some clouds in the east and near Hartford. Partly cloudy tonight. Clouds are limiting some sunshine tomorrow, though. A little rain during the afternoon in the east. Windy near Springfield and Hartford. Saturday, breezy with periods of rain. And it's going to be cooler. And Sunday, cloudy and breezy with a bit of rain. And it's going to be much cooler. And Monday, continued cloudy with a shower possible, except rain and drizzle possible in the east. Anything's possible, right? So Tuesday, some sun and some clouds, and it's going to be pleasant. And Wednesday is going to be nice with intervals of clouds and sunshine, but sunnier in the east. Thursday, pleasant with times of clouds and sun. So for today, we're going to have a high of 68. A low of 45. It's going to be mostly sunny. And tomorrow, a high of 69 and a low of 52. Mostly sunny again, but a little breezy. And Saturday doesn't look so good. It's a high of 64 and a low of 58. And it's